0: downtown Winnipeg at 7 o'clock, cloudy and 26. Partly cloudy tonight, risk of an isolated thundershower, the low of 16 degrees. A Rossburn woman says she and her husband are lucky to be alive after a tornado tore through their home. Bernadine Brown says it was surreal what happened around 7:30 last night.
1: We knew that there was an alert out, but that's all. And we've been through storms before, so it wasn't a big deal. But it was a big deal when all of a sudden the windows came crashing through. Yeah, and that was alerted by the noise, and it came into the house to make sure I was okay.
0: Brown says her husband grabbed her and threw her to the floor after coming up from his shop. She says he would have been killed if he hadn't come to check on her, as the roof was torn off that building, too. Their century-old house has been ripped apart, and Brown says family and friends are helping them with a place to stay. The Wheat City expects to have 400 new temporary residents by the end of the day. For the second summer in a row, the number of Northern Manitoba communities are evacuating people due to wildfires. Brandon Mayor Jeff Fawcett says they started getting calls on Friday to house people from Lynn Lake, Marcel Colombe First Nation, and Opipon-Napewin. She says they are keeping people together in hotels in specific areas.
2: The hotels that are the main hotels that take people in, there's reasons for that. It's because they're close proximity to things like pharmacies, grocery stores, restaurants, and make the transition as easy as possible for a person that's displaced.
0: Fawcett says Brandon has been building on its experience in the past with evacuees and is in touch with the province to ensure there's enough emergency services. Jason Small of the Canadian Red Cross says it's helping in the effort. That includes providing transportation, accommodations, meals, and other supports in consultation with local leaders. Small says it's hard to say how their response to this year's fire season will compare to last.
3: We just work with the communities to make sure we have what they need at that time. We don't know what this year is going to be like compared to last year. We're just prepared to provide the support that the communities request at the time it's needed.
0: Small says any evacuees with issues getting help should speak with their local leadership so they can be pointed in the right direction. Still no word on the fate of six people missing and feared drowned on BC's Georgia Strait. The RCMP say 10 were aboard a charter boat when it sank yesterday. Four have been rescued. As Dan Burritt reports, rescuers say they have exhausted all avenues to find those still missing.
4: The Joint Rescue Coordination Center says the boat was reportedly a fishing charter that departed from here in Steve's south of Vancouver on Sunday morning. Police say 10 people were on board the boat when it began taking on water southwest of Vancouver International Airport. A massive rescue operation was launched with boats, helicopters, and aircraft. Four people were rescued, three of them by a couple in a sailboat. Officials called off the search for the six still missing hours later. None were believed to be wearing life jackets. Now rescue officials say they have exhausted all avenues to find the missing six, and there is still no sign of the boat that went under. Dan Burritt, CBC News, Richmond, BC.
0: City officials will soon get the keys to three new trucks to hit Winnipeg streets this summer. The engines are locally made by Fort Garry Fire Trucks in Winnipeg. They're the first of a dozen the service will get over the next 2 years. WFPS Chief Christian Schmidt says they're essential to providing emergency help to you.
5: Every time an older truck goes out of service, we lose coverage in a part of our city. That increases response times, and response time is the single biggest factor in fire survival and medical outcomes. Investing now prevents gaps in service in the future.
0: The engines cost $1.3 million each and also have better lighting and other modern safety equipment. That is the CBC News from Winnipeg. 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In Winnipeg, risk of a severe thunderstorm this evening, windy in the low 17. Brandon, heavy showers at times. We're starting to see some overland flooding there. A few thunderstorms, 30 millimeters expected, windy and the low 13. Heavy rain in Dauphin with thunderstorms up to 70 millimeters, low 15. Flin Flon and the Paw, rain 16, Thompson 15, and fog and 5 in Churchill.
6: Hello again and welcome back. I'm Neil Cooksall.
7: And I'm Chris Howden. This is As It Happens, the Monday edition, part 2.
6: Burnt out. People in Fort Simpson, Northwest Territories are being told to leave because of an approaching wildfire. A local counselor says she is feeling an eerie sense of calm in the face of danger because this is far from her first time fleeing natural disasters.
7: The man behind the curtain, Alicia Keys, gives an emotional tribute to music legend Clive Davis at a funeral packed with some of the many stars that he launched to fame.
6: And no greenhorn on the green. A 10-year-old rising golf star explains how he got his start and his first hole-in-one. Stay tuned.

0: people in the Northwest Territories are all too familiar with wildfires. As I speak, dozens of fires are threatening communities across the region. And over the weekend, the village of Fort Simpson was among those ordered to evacuate. Except in a place like Fort Simpson, which is located some 600 kilometers from Yellowknife and accessible only by ferry or plane, that's easier said than done. But this is not the first time people who live there have had to leave. Cheryl Klee is a Decho resident of Fort Simpson, or Klee Klee Kwan, and a member of the village council there. And that's where we reached her earlier today.
1: Cheryl, where are you going to be heading?
2: Well, initially, I was just prepping to camp and go to Samba Day. But I've been in contact with a family member, and they do have a place in Edmonton. So I think that's where we will go, because my older son is there, and we just want to be all together. So that's the plan has changed, and that we're going to go and be together. I just registered. I peeked into an emergency meeting of the essential crew left behind. So, yeah, there are a little bit of concerns that there are some people may have misunderstood the information or something rather. So we do have some people that we need to get out of the community, but I'm just seeing a town that is just completely silent.
1: In terms of the fire's proximity to Fort Simpson, what can you see and smell from where you are?
2: Oh, it's very smoky here. You can smell it. We're starting to see some ash falling. So, yeah, and other than looking towards the direction of the fire, it's all smoke. It's gray skies. Can't see anything. Blue haze amongst the trees. So it's quite smoky. I'm feeling it in my lungs. And not because we're in immediate fire danger, but more about the health and, you know, and stuff. So, yeah, heading out today.
1: When you do get on the road, what kind of lineup or departure time are you seeing? What's it going to be like?
2: Well, you know, I'm one of the last people who are leaving. So the mass exodus was last night. Mm-hmm. And planes were in and out of the community all day to get people out of the community. So I just cooled my heels for a bit to get ready to do the camping thing. But now plans have changed, and we're just all going to go and be in the city.
1: And what kind of drive will that be?
2: Well, now it'll be a 15-hour drive. I'm sorry, I had to leave. I'm in my car right now. Okay. My boy's driving, so yeah, we got to get going.
1: Okay, we'll just if you have a minute or while you're on the road, we can keep talking. I don't want to make unsafe for you by any means, but
2: okay.
1: You're okay?
2: No.
1: Okay.
2: We're good to go.
1: So you're actually on the road right now?
2: Well, I'm just going to my house to continue packing up, loading up my vehicle, and then we're going to head out.
1: What are you taking with you? Within an hour. What are you taking with you?
2: Well, I've been packing all, like, last night and this morning, thinking that I'm going to be camping, so making sure I had everything for camping. But now we're going to Edmonton, so I'm just going to make sure I have my tent, my sleeping bags, and my clothes, pretty much, you know, and important documents, you know, some pictures. Yeah, some stuff like that, but not too much. I don't think they want us all moving to their place. So I'm just going to take what's like really, really sentimental and important documents.
1: You speak like someone with a lot of experience dealing with these kinds of evacuations. You're also a former firefighter yourself. How does that impact what you're seeing and living through?

0: through right now?
1: Well, this is nothing new about, you know, making sure everyone's out of the community safely. So, yeah, this is not my first rodeo. And I really trust the people that are doing the work. Right? Like the EMOs, the emergency measures people, the firefighters, and there's quite a vast group here that we have. So they're all doing their best, and we really appreciate the work they're doing and just making sure everyone is out of the community safely.
0: Even though you have experience with all of this, how long are you prepared to be away from home this time?
1: You know, honestly, anywhere from 3 days to 3 weeks. You know, like I'm prepared, and I'm in a very unusual calm that I haven't experienced in a long time. So, yeah, it's a very strange feeling. It's almost surreal. Like I can't believe this is happening. I really thought we were protected by all the muskegs and the watery bogs that we have around the community, that we wouldn't have to experience this because we've been through many smoky summers in my lifetime as well, where we've never had to leave. But I know the fire is very close to our community, between 7 and 5 kilometers. Mm-hmm. Although it's in a boggy area, it, like I said, fire weather is very unpredictable. It could turn on you and it can be very dangerous. So I completely understand getting us out in an orderly manner. And I think our community did really well in that regard.
0: Do you think that everyone will leave? You mentioned earlier, you know, that people may have not been getting the message clearly or have misunderstood. Do you get the sense that they are hearing that message and your message clearly?
1: Well, I think they hear the message, but I know there are some folks who are worried about, you know, potential looting in our absence, right? So I know there are some people who may be not so willing to leave. And I completely understand. I really do. I just hope that they don't put themselves or others in danger because of material things.
0: Cheryl, I appreciate this. I know you have to get on the road. So thank you for this and stay safe.
1: Thank you. Thank you. I appreciate it. And prayers and everything for our people up here would be greatly appreciated. And just thinking good thoughts about us and making sure our homelands don't burn, because we are the frontier, you know, for Canada. So I hope that, you know, we will all keep this in mind as we experience this climate change.
0: Cheryl, thank you.
1: Merci.
2: Cheryl Klee is a resident of Fort Simpson, Northwest Territories. That's where we reached her earlier today.

0: Canada has produced some remarkably versatile athletes. Haley Wickenheiser competed at the Olympics as both a hockey and a softball player. Clara Hughes won medals as a cyclist and a skater. Kirk McCaskill was drafted into the NHL by the Winnipeg Jets and wound up pitching for the Angels and the White Sox. Now meet Connor Hanska. This week he's playing left wing for the Team Manitoba hockey team at the Brick Invitational Hockey Tournament. And next month, he'll compete at the Callaway World Championship Golf Tournament in California. That is a packed schedule for any athlete, but Connor Hanska is not just any athlete. He is 10 years old. Connor hails from the Birdtail Sioux First Nation in Manitoba. He has been golfing competitively since he was six, and this morning on CBC Radio, he recalled getting his first hole-in-one at age eight.
1: When I first got it, I was so happy because it's now in my memory that I forever got a hole-in-one.
2: Did you know how, like, rare it was? Like, how special that was?
1: Oh, it was very special to me.
2: Yeah. It's not a lot of people get them. Where were you playing? Do you remember what golf course you were on, or where were you?
1: Yeah, I actually remember it was our home course, Oak Island Resort.
2: Oak Island Resort. What do you like about playing golf?
1: Playing for fun and playing, trying to shoot good.
2: Are you better at the big long shots or the putting part?
1: The big long shots.
2: Yeah. What's your favorite club?
1: My 5-wood.
2: Does it come easy for you or how do you practice?
1: I just practice at home whenever I can.
2: How are you feeling about competing in California?
1: I'm kind of nervous, but I think I will do good.
2: Yeah? Is it your favorite sport? Because you're pretty good at hockey here too, right?
1: My favorite sport is hockey a little bit more.
2: Okay.
1: But golf is my second favorite.
2: Is it similar when you're shooting like a hockey puck and when you're trying to hit a golf ball? Is that a similar thing?
1: It's kind of because I work on strength, and that's what shoots the ball harder. And then the hockey puck, I'll shoot it harder.
2: Can I talk to Dad for a sec, and then we'll talk to you again?
1: Yeah.
2: Okay, right on. Doug, when did you know that Connor was good at this? Because a lot of us will get those little plastic sets of clubs for the kids. But, you know, what did you see in him?
3: Yeah, right off the bat, you could see it, just how he read the greens, made putts, hit shots. It was probably when he was about four or five. I was golfing with some buddies here, and, they noticed he had something special, and some seen similar things in, a Tiger Woods documentary or something. So the first comment was, you might have a little Tiger Woods on your hand here.
0: That was Doug Hanska Jr. and his son, 10-year-old golfer and hockey player Connor Hanska. They were talking to Marcy Marcusa on Information Radio in Winnipeg today.

0: When you go digging through your kitchen junk drawer at home, you tend not to make any history-making discoveries, unless overdue bills count. But when you work at the British Antarctic Survey, those drawers may be hiding treasures, as paleontologist Mark Evans learned when he found a strange bone just sitting in a drawer. We reached him in Leicestershire, England.
1: Mark, what drew you to this drawer, to open that drawer in the first place? Was it just a boring day at work?
2: Not really. It was I'd perhaps not long been with the Antarctic Survey, so as a collections manager, I felt, you know, I need to go and look through everything just so I know what we have. It was a case of opening some of the drawers, and as I was working down this sub-series of drawers in this cabinet within our fossil collection, this is where, you know, one of the sort of interesting ones jumped out at me.
1: What exactly did you see? Just describe it for our listeners who haven't seen the images.
2: Fits it sort of within my hand, so it's not that big. It's about perhaps 10 centimetres or so in diameter. It's a bit longer than that, but the crucial feature of the vertebrae, these kinds of dinosaurs, is that the front face, if you like, of the vertebrae is dished, and then the back face is a bulbous. It's like a big sort of dome. So effectively, it's a ball and socket joint. So that's when I looked and I saw that and I thought, I just need to check that is real and it's not just a big lump of rock that's making me think, you know, because you see that and you think, oh, you know, I don't want to jump to any conclusions.
1: Yeah.
2: And perhaps contact somebody. You know, I later contacted Paul Barrett at the Natural History Museum in London to confirm what I suspected. And I thought, well, I don't want to make a fool of myself by, you know, sort of saying, hey, Paul, look at this, and then going, oh, no, you've made a mistake there. So, no, I just wanted to make sure that I was really seeing what I thought I was seeing.
1: Yeah. And was it that shape that made you think that it was, in fact, something other than the marine reptile that it had been originally thought to be? It was that distinctive shape.
2: Well, I wouldn't necessarily say that it had been thought to be a marine reptile, but that's the things that you would normally find. But there's only a few of those that were found on that expedition anyway. But, and again, they are very fragmentary because, Antarctica, the conditions are so harsh that if something is, if a fossil, a bony fossil in particular, if it's exposed, by erosion, you know, it's getting frozen solid during the winter. It might thaw out a bit during the summer, but then it gets frozen solid again. So these things don't last very long. And also the wind, I mean, again, we have the field notebooks from the scientist that discovered it, Mike Thompson, and he quite several times he moans in quite strong language about how strong the wind is. And it made it really, really difficult to go out in the field. In the end, some days they couldn't collect, they couldn't do any geology because it was snowing too much. And this was in the summer. And you know, they had this, they thought, oh, yeah, it's a large reptile bone, which is exactly true. But they just didn't classify it any further. And you see the other reptile bones that they discovered. Again, they're just identified as reptile rather than the actual kind of reptile, which is what I can do now.
1: Ultimately, what did you find what did you confirm? You know, your suspicions were correct. What did you confirm it to be?
2: Yes, so it's this, it's a kind of dinosaur called a titanosaur. And a titanosaur is a kind of sauropod dinosaur. So that's the dinosaurs that include perhaps more familiar things like Diplodocus or Brachiosaurus or Brontosaurus that you might see in museums. So it had a long neck. It would have had a long neck. It would have had a long tail. It would have had sort of four very sturdy, thick limbs and a big sort of barrel chest body. And they were herbivorous. Some of them were very, very large indeed. And in fact, some of them were the largest ever living animals to live on land. So sort of 35 meters in length or something like that. Ours is a much smaller animal, maybe about 7 meters or so. So we think either it was a youngster or perhaps it was just from a small species, you know, perhaps a kind of a dwarf species.
1: And the significance of this being found where it was?
2: Well, the significance is that at that time, it was the first dinosaur bone to have been discovered in Antarctica. But it also, it's only the second record of one of these titanosaurs from Antarctica. And it's rather better than the other. The other one is more incomplete. So this tells us a little bit more about the this previous find. But also it helps us to work out how these dinosaurs were moving around the world, because the titanosaurs seem to have mainly evolved in South America. But we do have, again, fragmentary specimens from New Zealand. So when you look at how the continents used to be, you realize that to get to New Zealand, they would have had to have gone through Antarctica.
1: So a good day at the office.
2: A good day at the office, yes.
1: When this story came up in our meeting, we have a lot of conversations on this show with paleontologists and about discoveries. But there's also a lot of these stories where something was put in a drawer and forgotten. And we were joking that maybe they need to stop having drawers at these kinds of facilities.
2: Well, no, drawers are good because it keeps something safe.
1: But then it's easy to forget, right? Out of sight, out of mind.
2: Yes, but if something isn't in a drawer, it can easily get, lost, displaced or whatever.
1: Fair.
2: I mean, there's been some fantastic discoveries made in museum drawers. I've found a few things myself over the years. In my previous job, my specialism is in marine fossils, marine reptiles, and I found part of a historic specimen that nobody had be recognized for, gosh, over 100 years, and it was kept, it was in the museum drawer, but just nobody really sort of opened, I saw it there and thought, a bit like this, you just go, oh wow, I recognize what that is. So it is one of those sort of eureka moments sometimes when you open a drawer and something you weren't expecting to see jumps out at you.
1: Mark, I'm glad we could speak. Thank you.
2: Oh, thank you.
0: Mark Evans is a paleontologist with the British Antarctic Survey. We reached him in Leicestershire, England.

0: The music that Clive Davis helped bring to the world matters to millions of people, but Alicia Keys wants the world to know just how much Mr. Davis himself mattered to her personally. Clive Davis died last week at the age of 94. Over the last 50 years, he helped launch the careers of dozens of artists, including Whitney Houston, Bruce Springsteen, Barbara Streisand, Earth, Wind & Fire, Stevie Wonder, and Alicia Keys. Today, the singer and songwriter spoke at Mr. Davis's funeral at the Central Synagogue in Manhattan. Here's part of what she told those in attendance as she read a letter dedicated to him.
1: There are moments in life that feel like they were written before you ever live them, like the universe conspired quietly in the background. Meeting you was one of those moments for me. I was 15 years old, and I remember running down the street, and I was late. I couldn't do anything about it. The train had messed up. I couldn't fix it. You didn't just sign an artist. You recognized a soul. You saw not just the music I'd already made, but the music that was still sleeping inside of me, waiting for someone with the wisdom and the courage to call it forward. You called it forward. You called me forward. In a world that so often reduces art to commerce and genius to product, you held the line. You reminded me again and again that what we were doing was about truth and about the human heart reaching out to another human heart and saying, "You're not alone." And that belief created songs in A minor. And because of your guidance, I found the courage to be completely and unapologetically myself at a time when the industry wanted me to be something smaller, something easier, something safer. You never asked me to shrink. You always asked me to expand. You gave me my first real stage. You gave me a place to stand and to speak and to sing and to be heard and to write and to produce and to create. Clive, you are woven into the fabric of who I am. You showed me that excellence is not an accident. It's a devotion. And I carry that with me everywhere I go. So thank you. Thank you for seeing me from the very beginning, even before I fully saw myself.
0: Alicia Keys speaking at the funeral of record executive Clive Davis in Manhattan today.

0: Alicia Keys with Fallen, and that will take us to the end of As It Happens for this Monday, June 29th.
1: As It Happens, we'll be back again for you tomorrow. I'm Neil Kirksall. Enjoy your evening.
0: And I'm Chris Hamm. Good night.

0: At 7:30 p.m. Central Daylight Time Monday, Environment Canada has issued a tornado warning for Westman, Manitoba. Extra care and attention should be exercised in and around the following localities: Pilot Mound, Pembina and Lorne. Environment Canada meteorologists are tracking a severe thunderstorm that is possibly producing a tornado. Damaging winds, large hail and locally intense rainfall are also possible. Take cover immediately if threatening weather approaches. Please consult local media for more information.
1: À 19h30 heure avancée du centre le lundi, Environnement Canada a émis une alerte de tornade pour Westmont ou le Manitoba. 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
2: And I see the truth.
3: So that trailer actually did get me kind of jazzed for this movie. You know? Jackson, I mean, listen, we're hearing Millie Alcock as Supergirl in that trailer, and she is setting herself apart from Superman. What do you think people should know about this version of Supergirl going into this?
4: I've talked about this a bit, and I've been trying to winnow down this synopsis because it's kind of complex. I mean, Superman, alien from Krypton, leaves a dying planet, crash lands on Earth as a baby. Everyone loves him. Yellow Sun makes him super powered. And in this universe, because I know the comics continuity is different, another life ship was blasted off from Krypton right before or right after, actually, now. It exploded. This one holds Supergirl Kara Zor-El, except in this universe, she's a little bit older, a teen, young 20s-ish, when she lands on Earth. And because of that, she like remembers her family. She remembers everything she's lost. She can't really connect with all the nice citizens of Metropolis quite as easily. So when this movie begins, Superman is off being super charismatic, awesome, good, innocent, moral, all that good stuff. Supergirl is burdened by trauma, can't connect to those around her, is off planet in another galaxy, solar system, I think, where there is not a yellow sun. She's not super powered, so she can drink and get drunk, do a pub crawl of the galaxy. There is an evil generic bad guy by the name of Krem with a poison that shoots her super dog. Ticking clock ensues. He has the only antidote to save that dog. Along the way, she picks up a sad-eyed orphan girl named Ruthie, who is also trying to kill Krem because he killed her family. And then ensues a star-laden interstellar track about it, you know, finding one another and finding yourself and saving your dog, John Wick style.
3: Yeah, you got so many of the elements in there, and I'm really impressed by that. And I will say, just to simplify it, I mean, this is essentially, it's an adaptation of, what is it, Women of Tomorrow, that comic book series, which is essentially an adaptation of True Grit. So Ruthie's like the child from True Grit. Supergirl is essentially Rooster from True Grit, the character that is played by John Wayne and then Jeff Bridges in the movies. Mm-hmm. But, you know, great synopsis there. Sonia, I mean, look, you, I feel, know more than any of us maybe about Supergirl because you are apparently a huge Supergirl fan. And so you watched the movie over the weekend. What did you like about this movie?
5: I first off have to say how biased I am because, like, I still adore the 80s Supergirl version. When I met Helen Slater, it was like meeting the Pope. I was so happy to meet her. I freaked out when she got the Helen Slater got to play Kara's Earth mother in the Supergirl TV series. So it's like they could have just had a Millie on screen in the costume for like an hour and a half and I would have been like applauding. I did really like that it focused on the idea of, as Jackson said, like Superman is kind of an immigrant while Kara's kind of a refugee. Mm-hmm. And I really loved that they looked at that idea of like how she would struggle with, because like I would struggle too if Superman was my cousin telling me like, hey, like to cheer up, all you need to do is like really connect down here. Like that's what you need to do is like really be here. And I would be annoyed too because I'd be like, oh, like, dude, like my family just died. And but I really enjoyed the movie. I did like it reminded me a lot of those 90s blockbuster popcorn movies that I haven't seen in a very long time. And I think we've been missing them for a while because sometimes you just need like a popcorn blockbuster in the summer. Like, and plus, I always love a movie where a bunch of girls beat up a bunch of women hating dudes. So yeah, I was like, I am biased. You can get me very easily with that. I was like, yeah.
3: Well, I mean, we should talk about Millie Alcock here, right? The girl who is playing Supergirl, who you mentioned there. You could just watch her in the costume for 90 minutes, as you say. I mean, look, Millie Alcock, I mean, I think I would say a relatively new name. I mean, she was in the movie, in the TV series Sirens with Julianne Moore. And I think a lot of people know her from the first season of House of the Dragon, or they know her from her viral moment at the Golden Globes when House of the Dragon won Best Series, and she kind of stumbled onto the stage really drunk and hilariously drunk, really. And I think, you know, that moment went viral. A lot of people like, oh, that's why she was cast as Supergirl. Sonia, what do you think of how she does, how well she does in this role?
5: Well, I remember watching House of the Dragon on a trip overseas, like, because I really wanted to watch it because, like, I've always been interested in fantasy, but I've always been fascinated by her because I love the actress that plays the older version of their character. But I was always so compelled by Millie's face because Millie doesn't look like anybody really, like, and I don't mean that to say like she is like she's some Gorgon or something, but I always love how distinct she looks, and I always really love that because I really love the Supergirlness she brings to the role, because like Helen Slater's Supergirl was a bit like pretty and like was really princessy, not too, like a very pretty girl, like a very Barbie Supergirl, while Millie is a bit more like, I can see her being a little bit hurt. Like, I can see, believe that she was a refugee. And plus, I just think she just looks like she could beat someone up. So, like, despite having such a soft face, I'm like, yeah, I can believe she could beat someone up.
3: Yeah. There is something, I mean, especially with when you talk about the kind of refugee aspect of the movie. I mean, she is, as Jackson and both of you, and you yourself pointed out, she's very much the child that was raised in a refugee camp and sees that decimate. And there is something about the longing in her face that I don't know if the movie does well enough in terms of how much soulfulness there is in that longing. I mean, is there anything about the movie though that you didn't like that you, yeah, that didn't necessarily work for you?
5: I think they should have, even though I love Jason Momoa, I felt that he was just there to be like, funny part. I love him and everything. Shout out to the Polynesian brothers and everybody, but I felt he was a little bit tacked on. I thought they could have gone harder on the horror of the bad guys. Well, spoiler alert, the bad guys come from a society of all men, but sometimes all men society needs women to make their all men society. So like the natural progression of the horror of that story is a big part of Supergirl. And I thought they could have gotten a little bit harder on that and it would have made the story more powerful. But ultimately, again, like put Millie in the suit for 2 hours and I would have been eating popcorn the whole time, freaking out very happily.
3: I totally agree with you about kind of the dropping the ball on the bad guy part, especially because so much of that seems borrowed from Mad Max Fury Road. I mean, so much of this aesthetic of this movie is borrowed from Mad Max Fury Road, but also that all-male society that treats women as sex slaves just feels like a detail that's just kind of tossed in here. And it's like, really? That's like, you're not really getting more furious about that little plot detail you borrowed from Fury Road. Jackson, I mean, look, I don't think I'm the only one that feels that way about especially that. What is... Oh, Jackson just like hit the speaker.

0: later on, we kind of get an adapted origin Krypton story, but it also feels very surface. There's this through current idea that I imagine is from the comments where Supergirl is, you know, you can't kill anyone, it'll haunt you for life, and don't you dare kill someone, which I'm pretty sure, as I said, is an element of the comics. There's no explanation in the movie itself. This is just another kind of superhero trope I think we've thrown in here. And as Sonya was saying, specifically this idea of in the brigand evil bad guy society, of them being an all-male society, it's an element that I think should be seeded throughout the plot, of Supergirl being distinct because she is, you know, not as morally simplistic and traditionally good and rah-rah Riverdale style of Superman, but also the idea that she is a woman, she's being underestimated, she is being undervalued, and she is in some ways much stronger than Superman himself. That's not ever really fundamentally explored or even subverted. Like, you can have a message that is more of what we'd expect, or you can be like, I don't want to be a representative of women, I want to change what you think of what the superhero represents, but it's just all so plastic and generic and doesn't directly engage with any of those themes. And for that reason, the actual end product feels so generic, feels so bland. It was written by first-time screenwriter Anna Nagata and directed by Craig Gillespie, who's a great director, but has really no action qualifications, I would say. And it feels more corporate for that reason. Nobody had the strength of confidence to be like, this is what this movie is about, this is my singular vision, and I'm going to push it across the finish line and alienate some people, but make other people love it. And it's just kind of generic, and it's like, oh, well, let's get Lobo in this, because these movies have to have a kind of superhero character, I guess. He's there, and has no impact on the plot whatsoever at any point, but he's just a name. We have a needle drop that, like, is a song that you would recognize, the cover of The Middle, which is a great song. I love that song, and I love the cover in the movie, but it makes no sense thematically connected to what is going on around it. And everything like that is just like, this is a fun idea, and people in the audience are maybe going to point and say, I recognize that, or I know this from other movies, but there's no narrative, creative, through-line connection and message that you can get from it. And worse than that, there's no Supergirl by Crystal Harris from the beginning of Princess Diaries song. I wanted to hear that song in this movie.
1: Well, listen, I want to grasp onto something you said earlier in that, which is like, you know, like this Supergirl not wanting to be the representation of women or something, or not having to shoulder that burden in some sense, right? Because Sonya, that is something that I think is a burden that is put upon the shoulders of every female superhero over the past decade, whenever they had their movie. And it's been interesting to see, like, whether it's Wonder Woman or Captain Marvel or even Birds of Prey, how these different superheroes have kind of, like, you know, went against the tropes, and, right, you know, have kind of explored different ways of being or how they should behave. What did you think about, like, you know, this Supergirl through that lens of gender?
2: I really liked the line, spoiler alert, Kara's mother dies in the story. But like, there's a scene where she tells her to be good, and not necessarily does she mean be nice. She means just like make the right choice that's good for the community, make the right choice. And I love that idea, because I think even though I know, like, we all know that this movie probably wasn't like the greatest or anything, and it had a lot to live up to, but I love the idea of a little girl watching this movie and hearing that being good doesn't mean you're nice is something I'm like, yeah, like, because I cannot wait to take this to like the workshops I go to and to ask my questions of little kids, like, who's your favorite superhero, and have them say Supergirl because of this movie now. Because I'm like, yeah, like, I know it was a popcorn filler movie and it could have went harder than it did. I would have made it go harder than it did if I directed it. DC, shout out to me. But like, but I really love like the idea. I think like I really love the idea because I think Millie did set herself apart from Superman. Mm-hmm. But I also really love that she was an angry woman dealing with a legitimate reason to be upset, because she's like a refugee. And I love that her anger never makes her a villain. And she embraces that. And I think that's something we really need in film, is more angry ladies. And yes, more angry ladies beating up guys from a male-only society.
1: Listen, I want to kind of sort of pick up on that note, this angry lady beating up on guys from the society. Because, like, look, I mean, I did mention earlier that this movie, you know, stumbled at the box office. I mean, it only opened to $38 million at the North American box office, which is like a third of what Superman made. I mean, that is lower than what Morbius made, you guys. Like,
3: yeah.
1: So, and of course, a lot of people now are linking kind of that box office performance with these

0: comments that Millie Alcock has made about this character, comments about, you know, like comments about feminism, womanhood, but also of like the queer readings of Supergirl. Jackson, I mean, can you fill us in really quickly about what's going on there?
1: Yeah, I mean, Millie Alcock in interviews has said that she would like to see the sexuality of Supergirl be explored. Maybe she's lesbian or bisexual, etc. She's also just basically stated what I was saying in my earlier question of what I wish this movie was more about womanhood, about individualism, about this theme that is in the movie that Sony just picked up about being good but not being nice. And that is, I think, a lot of that comes through Millie Alcock's performance very well. But in that, I think we've had some outlets. I know Fox has had a direct causal link in an article they wrote that said the reason that this movie is flopping is because Millie Alcock has said it would be great for Supergirl to maybe be gay or to represent womanhood more, which is just, I think, very fallacious on its face. One, I mean, look, when Superman came out, James Gunn said this is a story about an immigrant and a story about if you are an immigrant, you should be accepted by society that like will accept you. Fox News also very specifically said this is going to make this movie flop. This is a terrible thing to put into a movie. It does very well because that movie directly engages with those themes and explores those themes and has a message that, even if you don't necessarily directly agree with it, is interesting to see explored and to be made modern. I don't think at all for a second that if this movie did have a strong statement, a non-boardroom, watered-down sort of end product, that this movie would have done far better. I think that there is also, you know, some of a stereotype or an extra burden, that a hurdle that woman-led superhero movies have to jump, very unfortunately. So maybe it wouldn't have been the biggest box office performer ever. But Millie Alcock having an interesting creative interpretation of the character and the motivation is absolutely not what's going to hinder this movie. It's not going for that cool idea that she actually had, and that I think does come through her really, really interesting and layered performance, but just not the writing. That's where everything, the balls are not in her court at all.
0: Okay, I agree with you. And listen, we do have to leave you here, but I do thank you both for getting into this with me.
1: Thanks so much.
2: Thank you.
0: Sonya Ballantyne is a Swampy Cree filmmaker based in Winnipeg, and Jackson Weaver is a senior writer at CBC Entertainment. He's in Toronto. 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

0: I'm Rad Simon Pillay sitting in for Elamine Abdel Mahmoud. This is Gabotion. All right, we're going to switch gears here and talk about another film story, but this one being Canadian. Take a listen to this.
1: Little Vaisha had been born with a left eye that only saw the past and a right eye that only saw the future. When little Vaisha grew up and began to talk, she explained that she saw the sky like this. And even though her eyes were open, like those of any sighted person, it was as though Vaisha was blind.
0: That's a bit of Blind Vaisha, a short film by Montreal-based animator Theodore Ushev. The film earned Theodore an Oscar nomination in 2017, and it recently achieved another milestone. It became part of a permanent collection dedicated to Canada's National Film Board at the newly opened Museum of Animated Film in Annecy, France. Theodore joins me now to talk about what this honor means to him and what this exhibit means for the visibility of NFB animation around the world. Welcome to the show, Theodore.
2: Thanks for inviting me.
0: Listen, so you've been making films for over 25 years. You've received a lot of awards and accolades, including the Oscar nomination that I mentioned there. But now you have these two films, Blind Vaisha, which we heard off the top there, and Demoni from 2012. They're both being inducted into this new NFB permanent collection at the Museum of Animated Film in France. So I'd love to know, like, where does this rank in terms of your list of achievements?
2: It's probably my best achievement that I'm very proud of. Actually, the museum is of the history of world animation. It's not only about NFB. So being part of this museum means a lot for me. It means a lot for the organization that I crafted a lot of my films, the National Film Board of Canada. It also means that somehow we left a little trace into the history of this great.

0: Like that animation.
1: Oh yeah. Well, listen. I mean, this exhibit, it is featuring. I mean, as you said, it's an exhibit, but all animation. But the NFB exhibit in particular features 20 different works. But there's two of those films are yours, right? And so obviously, I mean, you know, the NFB has like a massive archive of animated shorts to choose from. Like, and so I'm just curious, what do you know about the selection criteria and why two of your films were chosen? These two films in particular.
0: 3 years ago, I did the Museum of Modern Art in Le Château d'Annecy, in Annecy, did a retrospective of my works. So that they asked me if they can include two of the films presented there at this retrospective exposition. And after that, they just chose two of those films because they were like more general public. They're like family films. They're very very family oriented. Kids can watch it and their parents. And somehow I think that it's like a kind of milestone in my career, those little films. And on top of this, they present a very particular techniques because, you know, in the animation it's very important the technique that you choose. And one of them, Demony, is using the pre-cinema tool like zoetrope and phenokinetoscope. And the other, Blind Vice, it was done doing linocuts cuts and prints. And on top of it was stereoscopic. So they're not only linocuts cuts and prints, but also stereoscopic 3D frames from the film. So probably that's why. And on top, they achieved some glory, or I don't know what. But you know, I don't see this as my personal achievement. You know, yesterday I was watching the great win by our soccer team in the World Cup, and I was thinking, okay, we at NFB, we are like a soccer team. We are like a Team Canada because on my films, there were many producers and many other artists, a sound designer, and I'm absolutely grateful to the work that we did together with my producer Marc Bertrand, Christine Noël, my sound designer Olivier Calvert. We there as animator, we are friends and we are working today together. And if one scores a goal, it's like a win for every one of us. You don't know, it's really like a feeling of teamwork in the NFB. And on the top one, of course, scores the goal. It has to do it. And but the feeling is like exactly like in a soccer match.
1: I mean, I've you know, speaking of what you're saying, like I've of course heard of the NFB being described as a family. You're all working together as a family there. I do want to talk. I mean, we only have a couple minutes left here, but I do want to talk about, like, you know, discounting your own personal involvement in this new museum. Why is the opening of this animation museum important to you and your whole industry?
0: I think it's the first museum of this kind, or at least is the biggest, because the Annecy is the capital of the animation. So everyone who goes to this festival once a year is going to see this museum. So the works, the films presented there, they're going to stay. If they stay like, they're going to stay forever. There'll be generation after us that they're going to pass by and see the frames and the paintings, and they're going to watch the films and they're going to talk about those films, which means like it goes a little bit beyond of this being awarded just in one festival or just being nominated for an Oscar. So, you know, the thing is that the manual work, the manual craft that you put into those films, because at NFB we are very strong at this, it's going to stay in the age of artificial intelligence. The manual is going to stay. This is what I believe. And the artifacts are going to stay, and they'll be exposed in this museum for years and decades, and that's it. So that's why what we did at NAB and the expositions and all the works done in NAB on this permanent, it's a permanent exposition. It's not only temporary. It's going to stay at this museum. So it's very important that the Canadian content is there, and our Canadian own stories, which are that we told the world out there.
1: So Theodore, I want to pick up on something you just said there. Like, is it a coincidence?

0: coincidence that this museum is opening at a time when there is a lot of fear over how AI is going to impact the industry?
1: Probably it's a coincidence. But in the animation world, Ruby Law is very, very conscious about the jobs, the solidarity. And but of course, it's been always a question of achievement, how the film is good. If the fear, yes, I think that at this year festival, at Annecy, the fear about the future of industry was very present, of course. But it was this feeling that the craft and the talents are never going to disappear, because what is going to stay is the human touch, how well we tell the story. Well, the technology has been coming and going. It's been a never-ending story. But the museums are for reminding us that at some point, there is this craft that's been built for centuries, you know, because this is what animation is about. And it's it doesn't matter if new technologies are just going to help the films get better. This is what I think. And because at the end of the day, this is what counts, the story. And if the film comes from the heart, and if it touches the spectators and the public.
0: Well, listen, Theodore, thank you so much for kind of walking through us through all of this. And again, congratulations on this really incredible honor.
1: Thank you very much.
0: Theodore Ushchev is a filmmaker based in Montreal. He joined us from Sofia, Bulgaria. Two of his films, Demoni and Blind Vaisha, are now part of the permanent NFB collection at the Museum of Animated Film in Annecy, France. And that's it for the podcast today. I'm Rad Simon Palais, sitting in for Alamin Abdel Mahmoud, and I will see you tomorrow.

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0: When there's a dog in need, Brady Oliveira and Alex Blumberg are hitting the ground running. Catch the new series, Must Love Dogs, a heartwarming show about a dog-loving couple and Brady's life as a running back for the Winnipeg Blue Bombers and a CFL All-Star. 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
3: Canadian comedians excel on the world stage, but do they also act as a kind of cultural Canadian shield, protecting our sense of ourselves? Three comedians, all Canadian, weigh in, coming up on Ideas.
4: From CBC News, The World This Hour, I'm Neil Herland. Police say six people are still missing and presumed drowned after a charter boat sank off BC South Coast Sunday. The RCMP say the search for four men and two women is over. Dan Burritt reports.
5: The Joint Rescue Coordination Center says the boat was reportedly a fishing charter that departed from here in Steveston, an historic fishing village in Richmond, south of Vancouver, on Sunday morning. Police say 10 people were on board the boat when it began taking on water southwest of Vancouver International Airport in the Georgia Strait. A massive rescue operation was launched with helicopters, hovercraft, nearby ferries, and private boats. Four people were rescued, three by the crew of a passing sailboat. They say none of the survivors they reached were wearing life jackets. The RCMP says two have been released from hospital, while the other two remain in critical condition. But Mounties say

0: 6 people are still missing and presumed drowned, 4 men and 2 women. The search is now a recovery operation. The boat believed to have gone down in very deep waters. It's not yet clear why it sank. The RCMP underwater recovery team has been called in. Rescuers say they did all they could to try to find survivors. Dan Burritt, CBC News, Richmond, BC.
1: And we're following another tragedy tonight. Ottawa police say 2 children and their father are dead in what they're calling a murder-suicide. Officers did a wellness check at a South Ottawa home where they found the bodies of 2 brothers aged 7 and 12. The father's body was found inside a burnt vehicle at a carpool lot. Superintendent Jamie Dunlop is with Ottawa Police. He says investigators are also looking at a building fire about 80 kilometers south of Ottawa.
2: A great deal of information and investigation is still required between with the Ottawa Police and the OPP to piece together all these different elements. We're trying to give the family a little bit of time as well to brief with that fire to identifying the identity of the deceased.
1: Dunlop says the man was divorced from the boy's mother. There are other children associated with the family who are safe. Rescuers in Venezuela have pulled a man from the rubble more than 100 hours after he was trapped. Onlookers cheer as emergency workers carry the 21-year-old man out on a gurney. Many international rescue teams are now on the ground, but the chance of finding survivors is fading tonight. Residents desperate to dig their loved ones out are using crowbars, mallets, and their bare hands. Last week's earthquake has killed more than 1,700 people, and that number is expected to rise. The interim president of Venezuela says displaced survivors will be housed in temporary camps until their homes can be assessed for damage. Separatists in Alberta have won a partial victory in court. An appeals judge has ruled Elections Alberta can continue counting signatures in one group's petition calling for an independence referendum. An earlier court ruling had put counting on hold due to legal concerns. Megan Grant explains.
3: Today, Court of Appeal Justice Alice Woolley said signature verification can resume and the results can be reported to the public. But the judge would not allow a report to the Justice Minister and subsequent referral to the Lieutenant Governor. Woolley said that could trigger a referendum before the appeal is heard. Stay Free Alberta submitted its petition to Elections Alberta in May. It claimed to have collected more than 300,000 signatures. But just days later, a Court of King's Bench judge quashed it, ruling the province failed to consult its First Nations communities. That ruling halted the petition process. Not only did Stay Free Alberta and the province appeal the decision, the group also filed a stay application, hoping the process could keep moving forward pending the appeal. Justice Woolley's decision today sets the stage for that appeal, a date for which has not yet been set. Megan Grant, CBC News, Calgary.
1: The BC Nurses Union has issued a 72-hour strike notice. The union represents 60,000 nurses across the province. It says they'll be in a legal position to strike Thursday. And that is your World This Hour. I'm Neil Herland.
4: Good evening, I'm Julie Buckingham, looking at your weather forecast now for the city of Winnipeg. Tonight there is a risk of a severe thunderstorm. It'll be windy, the low dropping down to 17 degrees. Tomorrow, a mix of sun and clouds, wind still gusting at times to 60, the high of 25. Then overnight, partly cloudy, windy in the low 19. For Canada Day, beautiful, a mix of sun and clouds, the high of 25. Thursday, sun cloud mix in 24. Friday, just a few clouds, also 26 degrees.
5: 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How are you guys doing? Welcome to a full house.
6: And welcome to Ideas. I'm Nala Ayed. We're taking you to Stratford, Ontario, where in May 2026, we recorded a live discussion on stage.
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6: Thank you. Thank you. Thank you very much. Can you hear me all right? Okay, let us know if you don't, because otherwise I won't have a show.
7: The show is about us, Canadians, Canada, who we are and who we are not, and whether comedy, culturally speaking, is our Canadian shield, something that defines us and maybe even protects us and our aspirations. So we are here to talk about comedy as a Canadian shield, how comedy shapes us as Canadians. Now, as you can imagine, there is a danger in saying that, because talking about comedy kind of has this way of sapping the fun out of the evening. But there won't be, I will try to promise this, there will not be any earnest or hand-wringing, dry-as-dust discussion here, because I am joined by three award-winning performers who I know you're going to love listening to. Their credits are legion, and their accomplishments are so vast that I'm tempted to say that we need no introduction, but that wouldn't be polite or Canadian. So how about a Canadian compromise and a really brief introduction? And I will begin on my left here. Deborah McGrath is a comedian, writer, and director whose comedy bona fides, yes, bona fides, this is ideas, began with Second City Improv and is best known for roles in Little Mosque on the Prairie, Seven Little Monsters, and Paradise Falls, and recently, the series Harmony Gardens. Welcome. Welcome. Next, Marta Chavez. Her many TV appearances include Just for Laughs, We're Funny That Way Festival, and the Winnipeg Comedy Festival, and she's often been heard on CBC Radio on Laugh Out Loud, The Debaters, Because News, and now Ideas. Welcome, Marta.
8: Thank you.
7: Thank you for being here.
8: Thank you.
7: Last but not least, Stratford's own.
5: Thank you.
7: Brittle Star, a.k.a. Stuart Reynolds. Apart from his many TV appearances, his work has brought him to the White House and to meeting the Prime Minister. And of late, he's become the best-selling author of the book Lessons from Cats for Surviving Fascism, translated so far into 9 languages.
8: Wow.
7: Welcome, Stuart.
5: Thank you.
7: I have a very general question for all of you. Deb, maybe we can start with you.
8: Okay.
7: When we say Canadian comedy, that of course presupposes that there is such a thing.
8: Mm-hmm.
7: Can you just tell me what in your own experiences convinces you that there is in fact something called Canadian comedy?
8: That is a really good question. And of course I've worked with so many fabulous Canadians. I'm married to one of the great Canadian comedians, Colin Mochrie. And thank you. Thank you very much. It was a wise choice. But I'll tell you what, I do think we have a distinct sense of humor. I think because we laugh at ourselves. I think because Canadians do not take themselves too seriously, which is why, going back to Agent Orange and his 51st date, we suddenly went, this isn't funny. It was like a rousing, you know, elbows up, as they say. I think because from coast to coast, we're storytellers and funny storytellers. I grew up in a family, Scottish-Irish background. We got together. There were stories. There were songs. There were guitars. There was my grandfather played the accordion. Everybody laughed all the time. And I think that's who we are.
7: Okay, that's pretty good evidence. Stuart.
5: I think one of the superpowers that Canada has and Canadians have is this ability to be objective about things. It must come from being so close to the U.S. We're always just on the outside of the action. So we get to watch what's happening. And we get to also learn from it. So it's kind of like being in a sibling relationship where we watch what they do and go, that was kind of cool, but I don't want to do that necessarily. I don't want to punch down. I want to make sure everyone's included. And it's a weird sort of power that Canada has where we can be self-deprecating, but in a way that it's still filled with pride, which is weird.
8: Yeah.
7: Marta, there's another way to ask you this. Maybe this might be, this is how I'm going to ask you the same question. If Canadian comedy had to write a profile of itself on some dating app, what do you think it would say?
9: It would say, I am very funny. Mm-hmm. But nobody knows it because we don't have a big industry. It's not that we don't have comedians. I have worked 33 years touring with comedians everywhere, even in little towns in Timmins, near Timmins, Ontario. And I tell you, there is a lot of comedians. And the best comedians in the United States, I can tell you, are Canadian. Yeah.
10: You,
9: yes.
10: That is a fact. I think we know that. Yeah.
9: Yeah.
10: What other adjectives can you think of if you're describing Canadian comedy? It sounds like maybe humble.
9: Well, in stand-up, for example, we practice a lot. Whereas in the

0: The United States is so cutthroat. They just have the little 5 minutes in Los Angeles. They just have 5 minutes here, 5 minutes there, and we hone our acts.
1: We did it for a while. We moved to the U.S. You know, it was great. But when I was down there, very pregnant, and then had our daughter, I felt different. I felt like I wasn't one of them. You know that scene in Invasion of the Body Snatchers at the end when Donald Sutherland, she's so happy she's found him, and then he walks to her and then he goes, ooh. That's what I like, that at any moment they're going to me out of there. I just wanted to go home. And my husband always tells people every time I heard Joni Mitchell or Neil Young, I would just bawl my eyes out. What? I feel like such a Canadian, and I missed it. And we chose to live the lifestyle we want rather than to pursue the career that might have given us a different financial lifestyle.
2: Was there a moment, was there something that happened that persuaded you, no, it's time to go home?
1: I never loved it. I'll be honest. My husband is the most adaptable creature on earth. And I would say, and now we're going to Bermuda for 10 years or wherever. I never liked it. I felt I didn't know where I was. Yeah. Ron James, the great Ron James, always says home is looking around and knowing where you are. Mm. And I thought that was a great thing, because I didn't know where I was.
2: Yeah. Yeah.
1: And, you know, the writers on the show, their advice to us day one, we said, oh, please give us what's happened. Well, what do we do? A gun in the car and a gun in your house, rubber shoes by the door, a bag of money. And I thought, we're not in Kansas anymore. Or rather, we are in Kansas, and I'd like to go back to Ontario. So, yeah, we tried it, and it didn't work for us. And yet, tons of friends down there who love it, and I get why they love it.
2: Right.
1: But I'm Canadian.
2: Yeah. And yet, Stuart, one of the things that shapes Canadian comedy is our proximity to the U.S. Just expand on that. How so?
3: Yeah, I think we get to, I mean, exactly as Deb said, I felt like you never feel like you fully fit in the U.S. when you're in the U.S. I always equate going to the U.S. as to going to Disney World. And if you've been to Disney World, I love Disney World, by the way.
1: Me too.
3: You go to Disney World and you go to the security and that guy is like 84 years old, pokes around in your bag and checks for whatever handguns or something. And he looks in the bag and he looks you in the eye. He knows you're not going to try to move into Disney World. He knows that in 8 hours you're going to be leaving there, not talking to your family.
1: Yeah.
3: Poor, sunburnt, but generally happy, you'll come back another time later. I equate the U.S. to that, and that idea of it's fun to go to, fun to watch, but it feels, as a Canadian, it's like I prefer safety. It's life, liberty, and the pursuit of happiness in the U.S., and it's peace, order, and good government in Canada. I like that one better.
0: And Medicare.
2: But, you know, I don't want to make too many comparisons to other parts of the world, but I lived in the UK for a long time for my job, and there seemed to be a preponderance of Scottish comedians who seemed to kind of have this dual role, dual sort of view on society in the UK, and I wonder whether there's something like that at play with Canadians and Americans. Marta, do you think that?
0: Yeah, it's like they're being the fish out of water. Mm-hmm. That you play, but I went to Los Angeles several times. I had great management. They wanted me to move there, and I didn't like it. I started touring there, and all the comedians speaking bad about other comedians really cutthroat. And I love my community here. I love it, so I decided I didn't want to live there. Although people were telling me, you're Spanish, there is a huge market there. And I'm like, no, I'd rather be here.
1: Yeah. And I mean, they're the dream. As far as show business, they're the dream. Mm-hmm. But they've got the money. They've got the producers. There's so many people making art down there.
2: Yeah.
1: It's a machine. So we always look there and think, oh, wouldn't it be nice? But then you've got to decide what's your priority.
2: So how does that affect the tone and the feel of Canadian comedy? Being able to watch what's happening there and saying, that's not what we're doing. We're doing something different over here.
1: Because we're also watching Britain.
2: Right.
1: I really think, I know this is an old trope maybe, but we grew up largely very connected to British television, British relatives, So we have both. We take from everything.

0: UK, US, and I think we sort of found our pond in the middle.
1: Stuart?
2: I was going to say, referring back to the Scotland-England thing, right, which is that idea that it's a very apt description of Canada and the US, because, of course, it's almost 10 times the population of England compared to Scotland. But Scotland's very, very different. There's one of my favorite shows in Scotland is Still Game. And fantastic show if you haven't seen it. It's amazing. Ask anyone in England if they know about it. They have never heard of it in their lives. Like, how can you guys not? Their island is tiny. How do you not know this? But it's a different culture. There's definite difference in culture between the two. More so in Scotland and England compared to Canada and the U.S. Actually, I was just in Scotland. I was in Scotland in September and for the first time in a little while. And I'd spent a lot of time in England, specifically London. And as I was walking downtown in Glasgow, there was three young women out on the town. And when you go from London to Glasgow, London's height of fashion. When you go to Glasgow, it's a blood sport to go out tonight. This is fun. You're going to do things. Yeah. And these three women were walking down the street, and without missing a beat, just to underline the fact that I was in Glasgow and not London, this young woman pulled down her trousers, proceeded to pee, and kept walking without missing a stride or the joke that she was telling her friends. I thought, I'm home. This is great.
1: So your point about Canadian comedy then?
2: I've seen more than my fair share of Canadian women do the exact same maneuver.
0: But they're much older and can't help it. Speaking for
1: okay,
0: a friend.
1: We're done here. We're done. What do you think? How does the way we do comedy here, now that we've sort of defined it, although I still think there's more we can say about it, but how do you think the way you do comedy here help shield us as Canadians? Deb?
0: Shield us.
1: Yeah.
0: Shield us from...
1: From stronger forces coming from the South or elsewhere?
0: I think because our humor, it does come from our heritage, which is a lot of old country heritage. It isn't just this country we stand on. And I think those traditions are deep in us. Mm-hmm. So we take that humor and we're gathering our people to laugh. It always feels like humor in Canada is a community event.
3: Yeah. Yes.
1: Yeah.
3: It's like the, like you're in the kitchen with your friends.
0: Yeah.
3: Saying, and it is different from province to province.
0: Yeah.
3: Different. Like I grew up in Quebec. I started doing comedy in Montreal. Mm-hmm. I was an allophone. Yeah. Yeah, because I wasn't either English nor French. I was an allophone.
1: Proudly
3: so I was a minority inside of a minority. And then to expand my wings, I moved to Toronto, and it's different. Mm-hmm. And when you go to Newfoundland, the humor is totally different. And when you go to Halifax, they are obsessed with telling you about the Halifax explosion. Yeah.
0: It's funny.
3: It's tragedy plus time. Tragedy plus time. But they are very, very friendly. Whereas if you go to the prairies, it's another kind of humor. But I think that what unites Canadian humor in general is that is in community, that is born from probably because it's cold and you had to tell jokes to warm your bones up, you know, when there was no television or no internet. Tell me a joke and I'm going to be warmer.
2: Yeah. That's right. I completely agree with that. We underestimate the impact of the weather and the environment in Canada. Mm-hmm. We spent a lot of the year together indoors in the same spaces. And I think it's great, especially when you can share jokes and humor and funny stories. It brings a sense of community. There's that warmth that comes with for sure. But it also, I think, in relation to the U.S. specifically, it's nice to have inside jokes. Like, I can say a joke about Sobeys. Nobody in America knows what the hell I'm talking about. Mention Zares, it's even worse. Like, what the hell is a Zare? Mm.
1: There's some satisfaction in that.
2: Yeah, exactly. Yeah. Exactly. Yeah.
3: Yeah. They have Baywatch and we have the Beachcombers.
0: And one of them was very hot.
3: Yeah, Bruno.
0: But I mean, let's face it, we're also not putting down.

0: the U.S. Americans because they've got some killer comedy.
1: They have some killer comedians.
0: And that's that we can be proudly different and still love them and aspire to some of the things they do.
2: Yeah. You mentioned elbows up earlier. And I want us to all cast our minds back to the threats that Donald Trump made to annex Canada to make us the 51st state. And it was comedian Mike Myers who popularized the elbows up gesture in response, which, of course, in case you haven't heard it and you're under a rock somewhere, it's a reference to hockey legend Gordie Howe, who was infamous for his elbows on the ice. What do you make of the fact that it was a comedian who entered that fray?
1: It had to be.
0: Yeah, I think it makes sense.
3: I agree.
2: Tell me why. Why does it make sense? Marta.
1: Because the creature, what he hates the most is that you laugh at him. Or when he doesn't understand something and he didn't understand at all what elbows up was or anything. Those Canadian people, they are crazy. They first say, come from away, and then they say, don't come from away. And Mike Myers is an expert in Dr. Evil. So, you know, he knows. He knows Mike, the evilness. Yeah.
0: Mike is also... A lot of friends, especially friends in L.A., say I'm the most Canadian person they know. Mike is, actually. Mm-hmm. And I know that when the prime minister asked him, but you live down there, he went, yeah, but I'm... And that's the other thing. He's got to live down there. Mm-hmm. I mean, that's his world now. And then you love it. I mean, who wouldn't love New York City? I think it needed to be a comedian because there's power in making people laugh.
2: Okay, so I guess thinking of that decision for the prime minister to choose Mike Myers to have in that ad during the election campaign, looking to a comedian for credibility says something about the time that we're living in. What does it say? What does it say?
4: I think it says one of the great things about comedy is that it's very powerful, as Deb was saying for sure. But it's also it underlines shared reality. For things to be funny, we all have to know the reference point. If we don't know the reference point, it's not funny. Mm-hmm. And comedy has an amazing ability. Its power is derived in the fact that it puts people's defenses down. You're not going to argue back right away if something's funny. And I think that's really powerful.
0: And Mike was representing us in that moment. And I think a lot of us glommed onto that, having not thought of it before. Mm-hmm. We jumped on that bandwagon because... It was a great concept, and we needed to.
2: Yeah. Well, I mean, beyond the... I mean, I'd like to ask you how this whole conversation changed your comedy. So we'll put that aside for a minute. But, Deb, you actually went beyond your actual comedy and produced ads to promote buying Canadian and, you know, those pro-Canada ads. Mm-hmm. It also included Rick Mercer, Ron James, and Scott Thompson. Again, why so many comedians? I'm going to keep asking the same question.
0: But... People were dying to do them because... And not to go down this rabbit hole, but I was frightened. I think we were all frightened. I don't know that we're not still, because the thing has still got stuff up his sleeve. And I think getting together and saying, buy Canadian and do these things, reminded us something we needed to be reminded of, that we can't rely, and nor should we be relying, because we've relied too long, and we have... Let them carry us. Yeah. We have, and we can't deny that. And I think all of a sudden, somebody is saying, not only do we have to pull away from it, we must pull away from it. We must build our own country, and saying it with humor and reminding us all the things we have going for ourselves.
1: And one of the things we have going is the box wine from Saskatoon, because people are not drinking booze from the States anymore.
2: But is Canadian comedy endangered? I mean, No.
0: I don't think it ever will be.
1: Yeah. I grew up in Nicaragua fearing an American invasion, and then I come to Canada, I was... For many years, enjoying my free health care since I am a hypochondriac, and now it's in danger. But you know, we are changing in a way. There is a kind of unity among comedians. Mm. A lot of people have come back. Of the people that left, they have come back because they don't want to be there, basically.
0: Yeah. And you know what? We're essentially... This is the bad and the good. We have allowed them to be our are

0: What's the word I'm looking for? Anyone? Protect the...
1: wives.
0: Yeah, protector.
2: God's guardian.
0: We've allowed that, and they have done it. But by the same token, we are a peace-loving folk.
1: Yeah.
0: We just are. We don't want, you know, we don't want any of the trouble.
3: Yeah. No trouble, no guns.
0: No.
3: And healthcare. That's what we want.
0: Yeah.
2: So that's how it affects politics. I'm curious how it's changed the way you do comedy. This conversation about the possibility of annexation, about us being 51st state, how did it change the way you do comedy?
3: The rage.
2: The rage. So besides going down to Niagara Falls and picking fights with America.
0: Menopause.
3: The menopause. That's the rage. No, but it is, I find that this is no game. I hear the trumpets of the apocalypse every morning on Facebook. Oh. And then I think that we have to say how great is our country. There are a lot of people saying that our country sucks. There are a lot of people saying that, oh, there is an invasion of immigrants, and I feel affected. And all the Uber drivers I go with also feel affected about that, you know, because they also don't want to be American. No, none of the immigrants want to be American. No.
2: Stuart, how has your comedy changed?
1: I changed. I mean, when I started doing comedy as a thing about 14 years ago, it was like dad jokes and very sort of simple, sort of fluffy, non-threatening type of humor. And then, as I noticed, the world was kind of changing, and I've never been interested in politics. However, it sort of seemed like we passed a line between politics, which is like tax policy and whatever, all the boring stuff. And then you get into like, oh, this is not ethical. This is not right and wrong stuff. This is like people's rights to just live and be free and be happy and be healthy. I think I should probably use my platform a little bit to do something about that. So I'm thankful I had a little bit of a platform to do so. Mm-hmm. And it feels important. It feels important to kind of, when I don't do stuff that's political, if I do too much of that stuff, I feel myself, I'm being negligent if I don't do it.
2: How much of that shift is writing this book in 2024? It was before Trump times two. How much is that part of the shift that you made into
1: the
2: political
1: world?
2: Yeah,
1: so the book
2: world?
1: With Lessons from Cancer, Surviving Fascism, at your favorite bookstore now. or actually out in the lobby right now if you're here. It was written actually a couple weeks after Trump was reelected.
2: Mm.
1: And I thought, you idiots, I can't believe how stupid people are. I'm going to give them the stupidest combo ever, cats and fascism. I thought it was ridiculous. And then I started writing it. And over the chapters, I thought to myself, oh, God, this is actually getting a little more serious. This is like Animal Farm, but funnier.
2: What's the main message of the book? Like, what were you trying to do with the book?
1: I think the message is there's a weird... We've got access to so much information now through social media. We've all got a phone, a computer in our pockets, and our purses, whatever. And we've got so much information, but we're also so malleable currently. We're so compliant. We're so apathetic sometimes because there's so much information. We just kind of let it wash over us. We're like, I can't deal with this today. And it's really important to take breaks from consuming news, but you have a responsibility to yourself, your family, your community, your next generations to be aware of what's happening and actually realize, oh, this actually might be taking a bad turn. We should maybe do something about it to stop it before it gets too horrible.
4: Comedy as our Canadian shield. My onstage discussion with Stuart Reynolds, Marta Chavez, and Deb McGrath took place as part of the Provocation Ideas Festival in Stratford, Ontario in May 2026. This is Ideas. I'm Nala Ayed. Let's face it, nothing is more earnest than talking about Canadian identity, unless it's talking about Canadian comedy. So talking about Canadian comedy may not be the most appetizing subject on the intellectual menu, at least not at first. But as our discussion went on, patterns of comedy and identity began to emerge more fully, especially as we got into how politics and political identity have become so embedded in our everyday lives.
2: Marta, back to you for a minute, because I know you teach stand-up comedy. So I'm curious how much more politics enters into your instruction to your students now than it used to be before.
3: Well, you know, I try my best not to impose anything of me, you know, because here I show up at college, all boys. Mm-hmm. They were all boys in a course. And they grew up during the pandemic, so they were feral.

0: they have not gone to school with other people. Like they didn't know how to relate to other people. And there comes the middle-aged Nicaraguan lesbian to teach you stand-up comedy. So you know what I mean? I didn't want them to say, oh, she's imposing right. us, like what she thinks and everything. But so whenever I have a badass in the class who wants to do what they call, edgy comedy. Mm. And they think that edgy comedy is aiming down and pointing out, you know, like at, I think that you can say anything if you aim up, if you're attacking power. But why are you going to attack a powerless community? Mm-hmm. In that instance, I put my foot down. But otherwise, you talk. If all you want to talk is sex, that I know you're not having, because
1: because I've seen you.
0: No, because I've seen you, and because I've seen you. You know that it's kind of like they learned it from. I try to influence them, but not that much. Influence them by example.
1: Yeah,
0: let's say.
2: Deb, if we're agreeing here that Canadian comedy is part of the so-called resistance to...
1: Oh, I like that.
2: Yes, to the U.S. or to the influence of the U.S., what can Canadian comedy do in shielding us that other forms of Canadian resistance can't do?
1: Right now I'm thinking of what the resistance would wear. I've gone there. Not pillbox, not beret. Anyway, I'll think about that. What is it? Now you've got it. Truly,
2: I'm wondering what can you accomplish by using humor in talking about what's going on between Canada and the U.S. that you can't do with politicians or newspaper writers or, you know, opinion writers or shows like mine.
1: I think you've got to appeal to the common denominator, which is we're all people. I mean, I know we're mad at the politicians there and the people that voted for him, but we also have to remember there's at least half of the people that didn't and are suffering more than we are because they're humiliated throughout the world and many of them don't deserve it. So I think we have to, think more about what we have in common. And when we're writing, when we're performing something, think more from the perspective of the people, mm-hmm. what we are, which is every day we are people just living our lives. Mm-hmm. And when you were talking earlier about the things you don't, I read the newspapers every day and I'm to the point of, that's as much as I need to know about that. That headline says it all. Mm. I'm flipping. I'm telling you, I'm desperate for the obituaries. Just so I can get a laugh. And I'm turning pages. And that's it. I feel we have to live the biggest but the simplest version of our lives right now. We have to gentle ourselves. We have to laugh. We have to go to the movies or do the fun things with friends, and we've got the season for that coming because it is so dark. Mm-hmm. So we have to be light and we have to laugh. Yeah. And they always say, tell Canadian stories. And I always think, what is that though? Well, those are our stories, just how we live our lives. Yeah. It can seem similar to Americans because we are similar in many ways.
2: Yeah. You've all touched on how different Canadian comedy is to American comedy or humor, and I just want to kind of delve into that a little bit more. For example, those celebrity roasts in the U.S., mm-hmm. where a famous person is essentially insulted over the course of the performance, is that kind of format welcome or imaginable here in Canada, Deb?
1: I don't know. We're so takeoff, eh? Like, that's what our roast would be. It would actually be called Take Off, eh? And when we were putting them down, we'd just go, well, Take Off, eh? I don't feel they're quintessentially Canadian. Mm-hmm. I don't know. I wouldn't want to be a part of one, but that's just me.
0: They do have the Roast Battles Canada.
1: What's it called?
0: Roast Battles Canada.
2: They do, okay. And how would you compare them to the brand that we see down south?
0: Well, the roasts that you see in the United States are famous people. Mm-hmm. Here, you're roasting people that are not famous.
2: Right.
0: So the people at home don't know what are
1: your... Somebody, a guy trying to make...

0: You're cute.
1: So you know, so and then you're gonna go to work in Timmins, Ontario together, and then you insulted each other, and it's gonna be awkward. It's no, I refuse, because I know they're gonna call me fat. I know they're gonna call me old. I know that they're gonna talk about my accent. Mm. They're gonna talk about the lesbian. I already know what they're gonna say. And the people at home will go. And because
0: take coffee.
1: But it's not my type of humor. I don't like it.
0: No. Not very Canadian, is it?
2: Yeah, Stuart? We were talking earlier about the you know the roast from the 70s and stuff, and how they were a bit more clever and a bit smarter compared to the ones that happen now. And there are some funny parts that happen in the roast, but it's usually quite nasty all the time. And I think it's something that's that kind of nastiness is a very, to me, kind of an American trait. I related to sports. I remember having this woman from Manhattan who was about 92 years old. She said to me, the difference between Canada and America is that America is baseball. America is one person at bat at a time. You're on a team, but it's up to one person to make the next point. That's it. Whereas Canada is hockey. We're a team all the time on the ice, which is it's totally different.
0: Is that true, Marta? Do you guys agree? Is that true?
3: I've never thought of that before.
2: Yeah. She was very wise, and in turn, I sound wise. Yeah.
3: You 100% do. No, it's an interesting concept. And, you know, now we've got heated rivalry, so that ups the game. So we've got the team and the team.
1: Yeah. But even Joan Rivers said after her roast, Joan Rivers... And you know how she was, Joan Rivers. Yeah. And she could roast anybody. She said that she was on the verge of crying. Yeah. So why would I put myself on that in that predicament? You have to carpe diem. Like the day that Trump threatened that he was going to nuke Iran, I was doing the keto diet. And then I said to myself, what if Trump blows up the world and I didn't eat the f***ing cookie? Carpe the cookie, I say. Carpe the cookie.
3: Oh my God,
0: and that is
3: hilarious.
0: Those are the wise words from the show. Carpe the cookie.
1: Carpe diem. I can say, and I didn't eat the stupid cookie, so you can put it on the radio.
0: We could stop there too. But Stuart, you know, we said we wouldn't be earnest, but maybe this is kind of an earnest question. But where do you draw the line between something that's, you know, in bad taste versus something that's a lot harder, or maybe even hate speech? Like, how do you draw the line? Where?
2: I mean, the golden, like I say, golden rule, I don't know if that's a bad thing or not anymore. The main rule is that you don't punch down, as Marta says. You just don't. Because it's not good. It doesn't help anything. I feel, again, being aware of having a platform is important, realizing that your words matter and they impact people. And, you know, I remember, I often compare myself to Oprah.
1: your words matter, and you know there are a lot of warriors, freedom of speech out there. This guy the other day on Facebook, he says to me, "You're just a fat, ugly dyke." And then I said to him, "Why are you saying that? That's not polite. Why are you telling me that?" And he goes, "It's my freedom of speech. I can say whatever. It's my freedom of speech." When he said that it was his freedom of speech to comment about my looks, I went to his family photo album. Mm. And I said to him, "Your little daughter looks like an alligator." And then he became for censorship immediately. You have to learn how to defend yourself.
2: I know there's mixed messages happening here.
1: Yeah. No, I'm saying freedom of speech doesn't mean that you have to go around insulting people, but you can defend yourself.
2: Sure.
1: Right.
0: Back to the idea of punching down.
1: Yeah.
0: Stuart,
2: what you do is you find some guy's ugly kid.
1: No. He drew first blood. He drew first blood.
3: But I mean, you're not going to stop people from saying what they want.
1: Yeah.
3: And freedom of speech is a very real thing. There's no two ways about it. I, you know, am the proud mother of a trans daughter, a beautiful, beautiful girl. And there are some comedians and some authors of famous books about wizards who seem to these people mentioning no names, you figure it out, that are cruel, like you pick on the most vulnerable people in society. Yeah. So

0: Buffet.
1: Yeah. No, it goes to the weather again. It's that idea of like, you know, you're going to end up shoveling out someone else's driveway because someone's going to help you shovel your driveway. So it's the weather, it's community. We have to rely on each other. Canada is not big enough to be all about the individual. We need to help each other.
0: Yeah. But that's another thing that is different from Canadian comedy and American comedy. In America at the moment, there are a lot of people that think that that is the goal of a stand-up comedy. Just talk about minorities, these minorities, and they don't realize that, oh, yeah, it's a little joke, yeah. But morons listen to you, and they may come and beat the person up. You know, like it's called stochastic terrorism, I think it's called, or something. Yeah. Like, you have a microphone, why are you going to use it to these people that cannot defend themselves?
2: Because you can't think of anything clever to say.
0: No, but there is a wave in the United States about that. There is and it's contagious, and we are trying to push them from...
3: I have just a few more questions, but I want to remind the audience, this is a good moment. If you have a question, you've got your pencil and piece of paper, you can write your question. We'll get to as many of them as possible. We've covered a lot of ground, but if we agree that comedy, Canadian comedy, is part of the arsenal with which, and I don't mean to use war metaphors, but and the arsenal to resist Americanization or American culture or American politics, what is your most potent weapon or your most powerful shield as a comedian? Deb.
2: Oh, this is going to sound so pretentious and corny, but truth, telling the truth. I do talk about family, friends, little things that happen. I'll tell a very quick story.
3: Yes, please.
2: Because this is an example of what I find hilariously funny. Our daughter's name is Kinley. Our dog's name is Lilibet the Third, named after her most wonderful majesty, Queen Elizabeth. And so she was out walking Lilibet, and a neighbor came by and said, oh, what's your dog's name? And our daughter, I shouldn't have brought it up because I won't get through without laughing. Our daughter said, her name is Kinley. And then she went, what have I just done? Why did I say that? The concept of her thought process, as she stood there and she said, Mom, I was going, say something. Tell her that the dog's name isn't Kinley. Say something. Oh, my God, she's leaning down. She's about to speak to Kinley. And then the woman starts to go, oh, who's a good kid? Who's a pretty Kinley? And Kinley said, I had to look away. I'm laughing. And now I can't say, my name's Kinley, and I can't tell you why I said it was her name. That's the kind of thing I find very funny.
3: Right.
2: Situational. Things that we do in our everyday lives that are mental.
3: Right.
2: And that we know are, and yet we do them. And as Canadians, we laugh at them. We laugh at ourselves. Right. See, I was doing a full circle there.
3: I like that.
2: But we laugh at the stupid things we do. Mm-hmm. And that's what I find funny. And that's why, and it's American, but when he came out with Ted Lasso, that was an example of punching up.
0: Yeah. Mm-hmm.
2: And doing a fun, kind thing. And I think there's a lot of that to be done. Right. We laugh as hard as that at that as we do at cruel stuff.
3: Right. I love the idea that truth is kind of at the heart of, you know, making comedy as potent a weapon as, again, to use that word, as it is in resistance. What else is there? Truth? Stories? What else?
0: Vulnerability.
3: What's that? Vulnerability.
0: Vulnerability. Ah. You have to be vulnerable.
3: Mm-hmm. Yeah.
0: To be able to be able to communicate with people, and then you open a little bit. This I learned from the beginning of stand-up because I had hang-ups about the accent. I learned that if you make fun of it first, it doesn't matter if the other ones make fun of it. Yeah. So my first joke was, I know that you'll think I have an awful accent and I don't give a shit. So that was my friend. That was my first joke 33 years ago.
2: Like, what's his name? Nate
0: Bergazzi.
2: Like, vulnerable.
3: Yeah.
2: Doesn't care, making himself look like a jerk, and people love it.
3: It's true.
2: Yeah.
3: So truth, vulnerability.
2: And the Canadian way.

0: Sounds like an
1: ad. You just took my answer, Deb.
0: Stuart, yeah.
2: I'm sorry.
1: Inclusivity, I was going to say.
0: Oh, yeah.
1: But that's part of vulnerability as well, that idea of including people as much as possible. You can make fun of something that's happening. I can make fun of something that's happening in Alberta, but as long as I'm not making fun of people just from being Albertan, it has to just be funny in general, that's all.
0: Again, keeping in mind that comedy is part of the Canadian idea of resistance, but how do you put the serious into the funny?
2: Oh, I think they sort of go together like... Mm-hmm. Bread and butter.
1: Comedians, to me, are the saddest people on earth.
0: We don't want to end there.
1: That's it. Good night, everyone. They are, because I think Deb's right. They are so close together. They're so that sadness, like you cry laughing. I mean, that's a really good, easy example to point out of that idea of like your defenses are down and you're feeling things. And that's how you put the seriousness in it, I think.
2: And it's a really lovely way to live if you can get to the point where you can find laughter in the really dark moments.
3: Yeah.
2: Because they're going to come.
3: Mm. Yeah.
2: A friend of mine said, we've had a few friends get sick lately, and she went, oh, we're in the room now. And then we laughed about it.
3: Yeah,
2: but you know, and we want to redecorate.
0: You've all said this in one way or another, and we all know this. It's a fraught time. Political polarization is everywhere. Threats are bubbling up from our southern neighbors and the rise of extremist politics. Just in your own words, where do you think Canadian comedy fits into trying to address that picture?
2: Fits in to
0: what,
2: the world.
0: What is the role? What is the role? What should be the role today in this context?
2: I honestly think that the phrase, you do you, works for that. Keep being who we are. Mm-hmm. Don't, so often we've tried to change and be more American and fit into their daft ways. And I think it's better. We know what we've got going on. And the world is knowing more and more what we've got going on. So I would say keep it going.
0: Martha.
4: Joy is resistance. And I'm going to have a good time to spite them. That's my motto. It comes from my mom. My mom will say, you're going to have a good time if I have to break every bone in your body. that comes from my mother. So I said, I think joy, comedy is resistance. Mm-hmm. It's like we have to laugh.
0: Yeah.
4: Because I'd rather go down laughing than crying with a cookie.
0: Stuart.
1: I think for a long time, Canadians felt ashamed to be proud of being Canadian. And I think what's changing now in entertainment specifically, in comedy specifically, is that it's okay to be proudly Canadian. You can make fun of Canadians. You can be self-deprecating, but also fiercely loyal to Canada at the same time. You can be really happy about it. Like milk bags? Bring up milk bags. Anyone. We were at an event in Ottawa, and a couple came up to me and said, listen, we've seen your post about milk bags, and you cut both ends. I cut both ends. My wife says I'm crazy. Who's right? The marriage depends on this. I said, well, you have to leave your wife, obviously, because she's an idiot. You cut both sides.
0: This is very, very connected to what we were just talking about. How does humor give you hope? Deb?
2: So it's the thing that truly keeps us going, gets us through a day. It's why so many people, when they meet someone, when they fall in love, or what was it? It was their sense of humor. People often joke it was sense of humor because they weren't attractive. So I went for the sense of humor. But truly, it is the sense of humor that attracts you to someone. And I don't mean that they're funny. I don't mean that they're a professional. They get it. Mm-hmm. They know how to laugh and what's funny.
0: Yeah. You want to add something, Marta?
4: Well, it gives me hope of, at the very least, I'm having a good time. Yeah. I love to go making people laugh, like all the people that I talk to at the stores and everything. Yeah. And it's the accent, I know, it's not the material. But they laugh. but they have, I love to make people laugh. I love to make people happy. And it's also a Nicaraguan thing.
0: Yeah.
4: Like, we are very much like Canadians in a way.
0: In what way?
4: Like, for example, in Nicaragua, we have the same address system as in Newfoundland. You know, like, we don't have numbers in the houses because of earthquakes and everything. So you tell, okay, the place where you're going is three blocks down where the house

0: used to be and now is the house of Elmo. Three blocks from where the little dog died.
1: Right.
0: And I love to find Canadian humor. I love to discover links to my own native culture, let's say.
1: This person is asking, some of the best comedy shows that run in the USA are not known specifically as Canadian. Should comedian actors and shows be doing more to promote themselves as Canadian?
2: Ooh.
0: Yes.
3: I'm two minds about that.
1: Hmm.
3: I always think, let it stand on its own. Oh, that's such a Canadian thing to say. I am just super disappointed myself.
0: Just do it for the love of it, for God's sake.
1: Yeah.
3: The idea in this business is promoting the star system. But, you know, the work ends up speaking for itself. I really think so. I watched this show called, the one where he lives in the basement, his parents' house. Late bloomer, thank you. He travels with me to answer things I have forgotten. Late bloomer. It is a great, great show. There's a million great Canadian shows on right now that you probably haven't seen. A million. It's just that we don't have as big a beast.
1: Right.
3: That can produce. It's not that. Why aren't people coming up with it? A million people are coming up with the best shows you've never seen because you can't get it done. You just can't get it produced.
0: Yeah. Exactly. There is no, for a stand-up comedy, for example, there is no Canadian Council for the Arts. There is no grants.
3: Yeah.
0: We have been trying forever to make it an art. And I mean, to be declared an art, although, you know, sometimes I wonder, but I mean, like, we need money. Like, a lot of kids have great ideas.
3: Yeah,
0: a lot of they have the little cameras on their phones that they can film anything.
3: Yeah, it's great.
0: Like, a lot of people are in the racket now. Like, if you see the TikTok and everything, all civilians doing very funny.
1: A lot of talent.
3: Yeah. True. Funny is funny.
2: And good stories are good stories. When shows are incidentally Canadian, I love that. Like when you think of Corner Gas is incidentally Canadian, Schitt's Creek is incidentally Canadian. A fantastic show, which is not anymore, Children Ruin Everything, they would just mention things like, I'm going to Guelph, and you'd be, as a Canadian, be like, I know Guelph. It would have nothing to do with the story, but you'd be like, that's amazing. It's fantastic. And of course, Little Moss in the Prairie is really a fantastic example.
0: And the one about the unhoused dog.
2: The littlest dog. That's their reboot name.
3: That is such a politically correct version.
0: I learned English with the littlest hobo because that was on cable in Montreal.
3: And the thing is, he didn't know he was unhoused.
0: And the biggest dog.
2: He didn't know.
0: He was
1: just a couple more questions, and then we'll wrap this up. But someone's asking this: is decency is a cornerstone of Canadian identity. Are our comedians more decent than Americans or Europeans? And if so, who is the most decent Canadian comic?
0: I would say Mr. Ron James. Would you say that?
3: What do you mean by decent?
1: Well, they believe, they're saying decency is a cornerstone of Canadian identity. Are comedians more decent than Americans or Europeans? I assume it means a little bit more proper than others.
3: And you're putting Ron up for...
0: I misunderstood the question.
3: A dear friend, and I love him, when somebody said, think Ron James in one word. Decent is not on the list.
0: Yeah. No. He said, what I mean is, like, he talks a lot, but he won't curse. He's very...
1: But also a good person.
3: I see. Maybe you meant decent almost in a button-down.
0: No.
1: I think perhaps not punching down.
3: No,
1: not a bully.
3: Yeah.
1: Not someone...
0: He has this vocabulary and...
3: He's a poet.
0: A poet. That's what I
3: thought you meant more button-down. Like,
0: no.
3: Straight-laced.
0: We have great comics. We have Derek Edwards... who is a storyteller from Timmins. He says he's the second most famous person from Timmins after Shania Twain. we have great comics. Yeah. I love the comedians from Canada. Yeah.
1: Yeah. I think this one to you probably, Deb. Would you agree American humor equals put down humor, British humor equals

0: linguistic puns, etc., wordplay, European humor, surreal, Canadian humor, the best of European and British. You kind of said something like that earlier, I think.
1: Yeah, yeah. I mean, to a degree, I wouldn't want to categorize all those countries as one thing, because they're everything as well. I definitely think Canadian humor is a combination of all the humors. Mm-hmm.
2: Yeah.
1: We are a gatherer of humors.
2: We are a cornucopia of humor. That's what Ron James would say.
1: Yeah, exactly.
2: Cornucopia.
1: Exactly. And in that sense, he's
2: a gaggle of comedy.
0: As a final question, that's probably not a fair question, but how many Canadian comedians do you think it would take to win the debate with Donald Trump?
2: Oh.
1: One.
2: One.
0: Their name?
1: Ron James.
2: Ron James, yeah. Yeah, Ron James.
1: No question. He's not buttoned down, but he would take the thing down, and he would likely steal a line of yours and finish him by saying, "Your daughter looks like an alligator."
2: Your little daughter.
3: I don't think you'd even want to waste your time. I think it's better just to do what we can to strengthen ourselves up instead. We just go find Canadian comedians and comics and people acting and people in comedy in general, and make sure they're from Canada and appreciate them. That's it. Me.
2: Yes.
0: Hear, hear. So Stuart, Marta, and Deb, thank you very, very much for being here tonight and taking our questions. Really wonderful to talk to you.
1: Thank you very much.
3: Thank you.
0: Thank you. Thank you very much for being here. Really appreciate it.
4: 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The web producer for Ideas is Lisa Ayuso. Technical production, Emily Carvazia. The senior producer is Nikola Lukšić. The executive producer of Ideas and producer of this episode is Greg Kelly. And I'm Nala Ayed.
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6: Tom Green has always loved talk shows, from his early days in Ottawa doing his own show to taking turns behind David Letterman's desk. But for his new interview show, he's not sitting at a fancy studio in L.A. He's interviewing big-name celebrities at his firm in rural Ontario. He'll be here to tell you about it.
7: From CBC News, the World This Hour, I'm Neil Herland. Ottawa police say they're investigating an alleged murder-suicide after two young boys were found dead in a home and the body of their father in a burnt-out vehicle. Rafi Bujikanian has reaction.
8: He was sitting outside here in the front of our house, and there's a lot of police coming around here.
9: It didn't feel real, you know, to be so close to home, and then it happened.
10: Police say they arrived at this home Monday morning after someone reported they were getting no response from the family. Police found two boys inside, 7 and 12-year-old brothers, both dead. That scene connected to a parking lot 55 kilometers south of Ottawa, where police say they found the boy's father in a burnt-out car, also dead. And a third location, a business set ablaze in a village further south.
11: Obviously, it's a very tragic incident.
10: Investigators say they intend to speak to the boy's mom, who is divorced from their dad. They say the father is the lone suspect.
11: We do believe this was a double homicide-suicide at this moment.
10: Police say there are other kids with ties to the family, but are confident they are in good care. Rafi Bujikanian, CBC News, Ottawa.
7: Residents of Fort Simpson in the Northwest Territories who have not yet left the community due to a nearby wildfire

0: are being ordered to shelter in place until further notice. The village of Fort Simpson issued the order this evening. It follows an evacuation issued on Sunday. The fire is now 7 kilometers west of the village airport. Police in BC say 6 people are presumed to have drowned after a charter boat sank off Richmond. The Mounties say the search for the 4 men and 2 women is over, and they have now moved into recovery. 4 people were rescued. As Caroline Bargout reports, a couple on a sailboat is being credited with saving 3 lives.
1: They were sort of help, but nothing really.
2: Brian Angus and Dorothy Stauffer were on their sailboat Sunday morning when they spotted 5 people. They were floating on their backs in choppy waters in the Georgia Strait, about 20 kilometers southwest of Vancouver's International Airport. The couple called in a mayday to alert the Coast Guard, then tried to help.
3: There's no doubt they were hypothermic, and none of them had life jackets on.
2: The couple was towing a 3-meter dinghy behind their boat and tried to coax the group to grab hold of it. By the time the couple got to the 3, they had lost sight of the other 2.
1: We decided to just go for the 3 that were closer together. That's the decision, a hard one we had to make.
2: 10 people are believed to have been on a charter fishing boat when it began taking on water around 11:45 a.m. Sunday. RCMP say by Sunday afternoon, 4 people had been rescued. The search for the other 6 people was suspended Sunday night. Major Gregory Clark is the officer in charge of the Joint Rescue Coordination Center in Victoria.
4: Ultimately, we don't take it lightly. It's definitely a challenging decision, but we exhausted all possible ways to find any survivors.
2: Caroline Bargout, CBC News, Vancouver.
0: The Alberta government says it will reveal details of a new pipeline proposal this Thursday. Alberta is submitting an application to the Federal Major Projects Office for a new 1 million barrel a day pipeline to Canada's west coast. The U.S. Supreme Court is preparing to wrap up its term for the summer, issuing a flurry of final decisions. Paul Hunter reports.
5: A number of significant decisions out. One thing perhaps of interest was not so much a decision, but a denial. The court denying a bid by the U.S. president to make arguments to overturn a lower court ruling in the case involving E. Jean Carroll. She's the New York writer who a jury found had been sexually abused by Donald Trump in the mid-1990s. That jury awarded her $5 million in damages. Trump's lawyers wanted the case tossed, arguing the judge had wrongly allowed certain evidence. The Supreme Court today letting the lower court ruling stand, and short answer, that's the end of the line for Donald Trump in this case. He will now have to pay E. Jean Carroll that $5 million. Trump posting he was surprised by the denial and called the whole thing a, quote, fake case brought by someone he'd effectively never met. Paul Hunter, CBC News, Washington.
0: And that is your World This Hour. For CBC News, I'm Neil Herland.
6: Good evening, I'm Julie Buckingham, looking at your weather forecast now for the city of Winnipeg. Tonight there is a risk of a severe thunderstorm. It'll be windy, the low dropping down to 17 degrees. Tomorrow, a mix of sun and clouds, wind still gusting at times to 60, the high of 25. Then overnight, partly cloudy, windy in the low 19. For Canada Day, beautiful, a mix of sun and clouds, the high of 25. Thursday, sun cloud mix in 24. Friday, just a few clouds, also 26 degrees.
7: Hey, I'm Tom Power. Welcome to Q. When life gets a little hectic, do you ever wish it could be a little bit simpler? You know, you're dealing with meetings and pick up and drop off and the commute, and you go, maybe I'll just give it all up and move out on a farm. I don't think you'd be alone in feeling that way, but not many people actually do it. But then there's Tom Green. Yeah, like that Tom Green, the anarchic, wild, hilarious comedian from Ottawa who once put a severed cow's head in his parents' bed on TV. He left Hollywood behind, and he moved back to a farm in rural Ontario. So Tom will tell you the moment that pushed him over the edge and made him move back home, why he's so attached to the mule he bought, getting fired from The Apprentice by Donald Trump, and how Tom Green kind of invented podcasting. All that and more coming up on Q. So picture this. You're driving down a rural road somewhere in Canada, and you see coming up on your right, oh, there's a farm. And as you drive closer to that farm, coming up over the horizon is like a gigantic skate ramp. And then on the skate ramp, you see the legendary skateboarder Tony Hawk, but then the legendary Canadian comedian Tom Green also on the ramp, and they're talking into microphones. Besides being a little bit surprised that you came across it at all, you might also just be surprised that Tom Green is there because it's a little calm for him. I mean, this is the guy who once painted an X-rated scene on his parents' car, who once hung his own unauthorized piece of art in the National Gallery of Canada, and then came back later to vandalize it. Meaning his show, The Tom Green Show, which started on cable in Ottawa before going to MTV in the late 90s, was incredibly influential. Like, there wouldn't be a Jackass without Tom Green. And it led to a big career in Hollywood. And then one day, he moved back to rural Ontario and bought the farm. Meaning, like, he bought a farm. The Tom Green Farm is a new show on Crave, all set on Tom's farm in rural Ontario. So Tom Green came into the studio to talk about the new show, how he kind of invented podcasting, and the time he got fired by Donald Trump. And by the way, if you hear some jingling during this conversation, his dog Charlie was in studio with us too. So I started off by playing him a clip from the Tom Green Farm. So this is Tom Green with Tony Hawk and another skateboarding legend, Kevin Staub.
8: Welcome to Canada, man.
9: This is so unbelievable. Wow, you are living the dream. Truly living the dream.
8: Yeah, man. Thanks.
9: This isn't even real. This is not real. Yeah. This is like a postcard. No, it's insane. This is the neatest place ever.
7: Can you, for the radio and podcast listeners, describe to us what Tony and Kevin are reacting to?
8: Well, we're on the property. There's we have a lake there that is a very peaceful Canadian Ontario lake. And, you know, Kevin and Tony grew up in Southern California, a desert, basically. Kevin Staub, who's a legendary skateboarder from back in the day, who's one of Tony's best friends, you know, he's also a botanist, and he loves, you know, plants, and he'd never seen the leaves changing color before, and so he was just so amazed. I think it's kind of a big part of what's fun about the show for me is trying to capture the beauty of Canada and Ontario, specifically rural Ontario, because a lot of people don't get to get outside of the city when they come to Canada, especially Americans. They come to Canada, they come into Toronto, they come into Vancouver, they film their movie, and then they don't get out to a farm, you know, the farm is sort of in the woods. It's in the wilderness, so it's not sort of what you would typically think of just as a farm. It is sort of a wilderness sort of property where there's a lakes and bears and coyotes and all sorts of stuff. So it is, it was fun seeing Kevin really react and Tony react to just that sort of peaceful solitude. I mean, you know, I lived in Los Angeles for 20 years, and you start to realize they don't have lakes down there in Los Angeles. A lake is a concrete sort of drainage reservoir that they call a lake, you know. So when we're surrounded by beautiful lakes, I like filming it.
7: And you seem like someone who's like proud to show it to him, like, you know, like there's a bit of like a pride. And look at this place that I'm from, and look at all this beauty around me.
8: Yeah, for sure. I mean, I've been back in Canada for just coming up on 5 years in July, so it's still kind of new to be at the farm. It's amazing how fast 5 years goes by, but I love being out in the country. I love being out in the woods, out in a canoe. I missed it when I was in California. I missed the sounds of the rural Ontario wilderness, you know, the red-winged blackbirds in the morning and the whippoorwills and the bullfrogs. And I think the sounds of nature really are something that really connects me to my childhood, you know. We had a cottage in the area where we live now, and just even the sounds of the tree frogs and the different insects and everything that you hear throughout the seasons, as the seasons change, the sounds change, and it really reminds me of growing up when I was a kid, because I didn't hear those sounds for 20 years. So.
7: I want to talk a little bit more about like the farm of it a little bit later and the you ending up there. Can you just tell us about the ramp, though, that you built there?
8: Yeah. Well, so I invited my friend Tony Hawk, who's, of course, the GOAT.
7: The Michael Jordan of skateboarders.
8: Yeah, absolutely. The vert skateboarding pioneer. And, yeah. He was my hero as a kid. I was a skateboarder when I was a kid, and But then when I went to Los Angeles and did my show on MTV, he was one of the first people that came on the show. Actually, in New York, he came on the show right after we started the Tom Green Show down there.
10: Today we're going to find out who's the versatile skater here. Tom Green? Tony Hawk. We're not going to skateboard on a ramp today. We're not going to skateboard on the street. We're skating my

0: Yeah. What do you say we go get a shop? Here's a shop, like a deli.
1: So I've been friends with him now for coming up on over 25 years. And I'm doing my new show. I invited him up. I was sort of hoping he'd come and really pleased that he was able to make it. And, we decided, okay, well, let's do something amazing. So we built a full-sized vert ramp, which is now, a permanent installation at the property.
2: How big is it?
1: It's 12 feet tall, 28 feet wide, and, 60 feet long or something like that. It was a full production, but it's amazing because it was quite the ordeal building it. We had a great builder named Jake Dupuis who lives out in the area, and he does incredible work. And
2: your mom doesn't want you to go on it. She doesn't want you to go off the top of it.
1: She was sort of concerned, yeah, because I haven't actually dropped in yet.
2: That means go off the top, right?
1: Yeah, where you get up on the top, you stand on the edge of it, looking 12 feet down over 2 feet of vert, and then you just lean forward and drop in, and of course you're on a board with wheels. But I'm starting a little bit from the bottom, just kind of working my way up to that sort of height, getting my comfort level.
3: There we go. Try to bend your knees out instead of together.
4: Okay.
3: Try to keep them pointed out more.
4: Okay.
3: Gotta keep your balance better on your way back. Mostly on this one. There you go.
4: Okay.
3: Now you're getting more speed when you're coming in fakie. You have one motion right here. There you go.
5: Oh! Yeah. That's awesome.
1: But, it's cool. I've actually, I'm really getting back into skateboarding at 50, almost 55 years old, and I'm getting back into skateboarding. It's great exercise. You go out in this thing and... you're just pumping on this thing to get the board going. You don't have to do like a loop de loop or anything.
2: You're still using it though.
1: I don't know if that's a trick. A loop de loop. I don't know. I don't think that's a trick. But you don't have to do a loop de loop though to get exercise.
2: Hey, but you can do a loop de loop.
1: You can, but that might be. I'm trying to work my way into slow because I think if I start with a loop de loop, I might not be skateboarding much longer. I'm trying not to get hurt.
2: Well, what are the locals in the area? The neighbors make of all these celebrities coming through their neck of the woods.
1: Yeah, that was pretty cool. Like our close neighbors and friends that we've gotten to know in the area and people on the crew, we let them come by with their kids, and everybody was pretty thrilled to see Tony Hawk. But it's not like we're getting people saying, "Oh, that ramp's too loud" or anything. It's sort of off in the woods, kind of hidden away in the woods. So,
2: do you have like a white whale? Like, "Oh, I'd love to get this person up here." In the back of your mind, you're going to bed at night. Oh, wouldn't it be cool if we got?
1: I think Drake.
2: Like to get Drake out.
1: I'd like to get Drake out to the show. He followed me on Instagram a few years ago.
2: Okay.
1: So we're friends now.
2: Okay.
1: And I saw him playing hockey this winter, and so I messaged him and said, "Hey, let's play some hockey." And he got back to me and said, "That would be fun to go dangle," which I guess is a hockey term.
2: That's right. Yeah, it's a hockey term.
1: I realized that after. I was wondering what he meant for a second.
2: Did you end up dangling with Drake?
1: Yeah, well, no, not yet, but I'd like to. That, I think, would be nice. Because somebody like that would be great. But, honestly, I don't like to kind of really sort of say, I honestly really just, I'm always sort of very, grateful when anybody comes, to think that anybody would take the time to come out to the farm to be on the show is really cool. You've got to come to the show, right? You've got to come out.
2: Whenever
1: right?
2: you want.
1: Absolutely. That would be amazing.
2: I've never ridden a mule before.
1: Go jump on a donkey or something.
2: Yeah, I'll do that. I'd like to do that.
1: Absolutely.
2: We'll do a loop-to-loop.
1: Absolutely, yeah.
6: This is the Tom Green Farm. It's not the Green Tom Farm. This is my favorite farm because it is my farm.
2: I'm Tom Power here listening to Q. The reason I'm laughing is because our director, Gloria Matayo, is dancing in the studio to the theme song for the Tom Green Farm. So it's a bop, I guess. If you've been following Tom's career for a while, you might know that that tune is not super dissimilar. It's actually a version of the theme from his original show from like the 90s and 2000s, the Tom Green Show. So I wanted to go back in my conversation with Tom Green a couple of decades to that very first talk show he had. So I played him this.
7: Our first guest, very excited to have him here, a very funny guy from the Jamie Kennedy Experiment, a man of many faces. Please welcome Jamie Kennedy.
8: Congratulations, man. Your review in the New York Post, you got the new show, they called him the new Johnny Carson.
7: Wow.
8: Yes.
2: So if you're listening to this and not watching it, that's an early episode of Tom Green's interview talk show, the new Tom Green Show, where you bring out the actor Jamie Kennedy.
1: Yeah. Look at that. That's cool. Where do you find that clip?

0: on YouTube.
1: Oh, buddy, we got it all here.
2: That's amazing, yeah.
1: What goes through your mind when you see that?
2: Well, that was a lot of fun. And we actually built that studio out in a studio space out in Burbank, California. And
1: like where Johnny Carson did.
2: Yeah. Not the exact same studio, but sort of not far from there, from a beautiful downtown Burbank. it's the new Tom Green Show. But that is some wild stuff.
1: I didn't know you could do such a good Johnny Carson impression.
2: I mean, it's debatable how good it was, but yeah. I love Johnny Carson, and I've always loved talk shows, and it started from an early, fascination with the late night with David Letterman show when I was a kid. That was the first time I really saw something on TV that really just kind of just amazed me. You know, I mean, I would stay up late to watch that show and see him out in the street, you know, razzing people, and it was just sort of a whole new light bulb going off. Oh, that looks like something that I'd like to try to do someday. So
1: what is it about the format that you like, the talk show format? Because this is a talk show you're doing now too, this new show.
2: Yeah. It's, I do like talking to people and interviewing people and meeting people who I find interesting. And first of all, it ties into sort of my fascination with Letterman back in the day and Johnny Carson. And It's an interesting thing because I also like, you know, getting up on stage and doing stand-up comedy, and it's a completely different skill set, you know, like where, you know, or on my old show, the Tom Green Show, I'd be doing outrageous stuff.

0: which is not something you really do as much when you're interviewing someone. You're sort of more being the straight man, and you're sitting back and listening and teeing them up for questions. But you can kind of get your laughs in here and there, but really it's more about engaging with somebody. And it's not just about me every week, right? It would get boring real fast.
1: But I feel like you saw a lot of this coming. I mean, we might have talked about this before, but like, it's worth talking about again. Is that like, you know, back when you were doing that new Tom Green show, like there was no option to do a talk show, but to have a big gigantic studio with a bunch of people in it and a studio audience and a bunch of cameras. You know, I guess the other option was like Dick Cavett or you know,
0: yeah,
1: who was the tomorrow Tom Snyder?
0: Tom Snyder.
1: You know, there may not have been a. There may not have been an audience, but still it's a big, Tom Snyder didn't know how to use the cameras and he probably didn't know how to do all those things. And I feel like, I mean, you should, I'd love for you to talk about this. Like the online Tom Green show that you did, the talk show, was that called the Tom Green show, the online one?
0: It was called Tom Green Live and then it was called Tom Green's House Tonight.
1: Right.
0: Because we did it in my house.
1: Because it was online.
0: Yeah.
1: And it was it could go as long as you wanted.
0: Mm-hmm.
1: You really, like that's it now.
0: Yeah,
1: like that's Joe Rogan. Mm-hmm. That's pretty much the model for talk shows now. Yeah. Did you feel like you saw that coming?
0: I think so. I think I did actually. My friends Phil Giroux and Glenn Humplick, who were on the Tom Green show, and my dad as well, were all computer people. You know, they were working in Ottawa, and my dad worked for D&D as the Department of Defense and in computers, and Phil and Glenn did. And we were always very sort of aware of computers before most of my other friends, you know. And so internet was something that was fascinating to us. We had the website up back in the early public access days. We had the accompanying TomGreen.com site where we'd put clips. And we'd always say, pretty soon you're going to be able to stream video on the internet. You know, remember you used to sort of download a photo and it would take like all day to kind of slowly download. It's getting a bit faster. And I think it sort of tied in with the way the TV show started. I went to broadcasting school at Algonquin College, and my friends and I went down to the, Rogers Cable and volunteered there and just made our own show. And so that sort of was always in my head, well, no one's really going to give me a show. I just got to make my own show because no one's going to give me a show, right? You just got to go make your own show. And so, when I started the WebOvision show, I called it, that's really what I called the format or the WebOvision, right? Maybe I should have come up with a better name like podcasting or something. It might have taken off. But WebOvision just sounded a little too weird,
1: Branding may have been off on that one. Yeah, sure.
0: There's that clip online where Joe Rogan comes on in the early 2000s.
1: Oh, tell that story.
0: He comes on, he looks around, he goes, wow, this is amazing. You put

0: cameras in your living room. You don't need a network. You can do whatever you want. Someone's just got to figure out how to make money doing this, he said. And then he went off and made $200 million, right?
1: Dude, I think this is f***ing awesome.
2: Thank you, man. See, no, I mean,
1: this is the craziest thing ever.
3: It really is different, you know, than television.
1: This is way better.
3: It's like radio, but it's like television. And the genre is different because we can sit here and ramp. You know, there isn't that time constraint. You know, there isn't that pressure.
1: This, we need to figure out how you make money from this.
3: Yeah. I've got a lot of neat ideas.
0: But I started a show in my living room. But
4: you were ahead of it.
0: Yeah, yeah, it was an interesting time. I did not gatekeep on the technology. Okay, here's some modern, I think that's a hip modern term, gatekeeping.
4: Yeah, that's right. It's up there with loop to loop.
0: Yeah, that's not like an old school term, right? That's a hip modern term, right? Gatekeeping?
4: Gatekeeping means not holding things back from others.
0: Yeah, yeah. But back in the day, we weren't gatekeeping on the technology of building the studio in my living room. Like, I invited all the comedians in L.A. up, and Joe Rogan being one of them. But, you know, so many people came up, whether it was Jimmy Kimmel or literally hundreds of people. Val Kilmer,
4: Norm MacDonald came in.
0: Steve-O, Norm MacDonald, all these people who all, you know, almost virtually all of them, you know, went and started their own version of it shortly after as the technology got easier to get. And I actually consciously was sort of trying to kind of spread the idea of it because I kind of like the idea of just democratizing media a bit. You know, I had felt frustrated about not being able to necessarily always be able to sort of do what I wanted to do. I just made this movie, Freddy Got Fingered, and then I wanted to do a talk show. And, you know, if you've ever made a movie like Freddy Got Fingered and then you want to do a talk show, you have to build a TV studio in your living room. That's like basically...
4: They're not the only way. They're not opening 6A for you.
0: Yeah, exactly. So yeah, so it was interesting because I kind of saw the technology changing and I thought, oh, this is cool. Let's let people. And you know, like you mentioned, Norm MacDonald. Norm MacDonald came up. I remember his producer, came up with him. And they were looking at them. Everyone wanted to see how we were plugging the cameras in, and then everybody went off and started their own.
4: And you wanted to do it because you saw you had spent your whole like kind of career being kept out of these places, and you were like, hey, I kind of like spreading the word here, because if I can spread the word here, then maybe we can democratize, as you point out, or like it'd be easier to do your own show.
0: I mean, I knew it was going to speed up the process of independent media growing by showing every comedian that came to my house how it worked. And, you know, of course, you're in your house. It wasn't just the technology of the camera streaming on the internet. It was also simple things like I had one crew member, right? Like all the cameras ran into a little switcher and it was just, you know, one person in the corner switching. And, you know, we're so accustomed to going on a television show and there's 100 people operating the television show. But so...
4: Are you sad then? I mean, I don't want to talk politics here. Like, I just mean in terms of like the format dying. Were you sad to see Colbert Show go away?
0: You know, I...
4: Because it's like, it's an older form. It's the form. It's the form that you fell in love with.
0: To see the Ed Sullivan Theater go silent and the Late Show, which Letterman, you know, started there. That is sad. I mean, I think that like it's sort of impossible to not get into politics because it's sort of I find it interesting sometimes when I'm online and people say, oh, like Americans who often listen to a lot of podcasts that say we're a communist country, right?
4: In Canada.
0: Like you hear stuff like that on podcasts.
4: I
0: didn't know we were a communist country. That's pretty interesting. I should start listening to more of these podcasts and learn a lot about my own country, right?
4: right.
0: But, you know, so when they accuse, you know, well, you don't have freedom of speech up in Canada, people will say sometimes when I go on podcasts and
4: they'll say it to you. They'll be kind of like,
0: what's it like being up there? You don't have freedom of speech up there. Right. I mean, we have freedom of speech in America. It's in our Canadian Charter of Rights and Freedoms. We have freedom of assembly, freedom of the press, freedom of speech, right? So, and then, you know, here we are a few years later and, you know, they're canceling shows left and right. So who's got the freedom of speech now, right?
4: Yeah, your buddy Jimmy Kimmel, he got taken off for a little while.
0: Yeah, so it's like, you know, maybe we do have freedom of speech up here more so than they have in the United States because we don't have a government that's sort of putting pressure on corporations to cancel shows because what people are saying. That being said, on the other

0: other side of the sort of coin on that discussion. Like I used
1: Looney.
0: To love, I loved what the other side of the Looney.
1: Yeah, thank you very much.
0: Yeah, absolutely. I loved Carson. I loved Johnny Carson. He never talked politics. And I think that was what made the Tonight Show great. You know, it's everybody could watch and enjoy it and get up the next day and talk about the show. And it was not divisive. And, you know, as much as I may have agreed with the message that Stephen Colbert had, it's sort of what's happened now with so many, you know, also because of podcasting, right? And because of so many people having voices now, it seems now the internet wants to pick a side. It's the only way to really get anybody to pay attention. It's
1: you will choose your podcast based on your political leanings.
0: Yeah.
1: So you choose the content you might view in your political.
0: It's become very tribal, especially with the internet, right? It's so it's you know, I think that
1: it's your fault, Tom. Is what you're saying?
0: It's probably I ruined everything. I guess. So
1: that's why I brought you here. By the way.
0: Yeah. So here's the guy that ruined everything. Yeah. Well, it's. Yeah. I guess so. Yeah. I guess it is.
1: I'm only joking. Of course, it's not for the love and honor.
0: I thought about it that way before.
1: I'm only kidding. No, that's not what we're doing.
0: I think you're probably right, though.
1: No.
0: There's not
1: as many places for people to kind of gather and sort of watch this. You know, I understand what you mean.
0: I love talk shows, but I did find that when I watched Colbert, that it sort of felt like it was just always negative Trump skits, right?
1: Yeah.
0: And it just to me, it was like, I don't know. I don't feel like really watching any of this because I've been just, it's the end of the day. I've been, I wasn't mad about it because I'm like a Trump supporter or something like that.
1: Yeah,
0: he fired me on the Celebrity Apprentice, Donald Trump. Okay.
1: I forgot about that.
0: I'm not happy about that. Okay.
1: He did.
0: Donald Trump did fire you. He fired me because I went out drinking with Dennis Rodman on the night I was the project manager. So I'm not happy about that guy. But you know, it's like when you're just inundated on your phone all day with all this political, you know, screaming and yelling, and then you want to sit down and watch Johnny Carson or David Letterman and see him yell at somebody out of his, throw something off the sixth floor of his building and smash some bowling balls through a television set and have a laugh at some goofy and silly stuff. And then it's just very political. It sometimes sort of is just a tiresome end to a day of being inundated with the stuff on the phone.
1: It's a really interesting point Tom Green made there, one I wasn't necessarily expecting him to make, you know, that, you know, without sort of talking about which side of the political aisle you might be on, there's nothing wrong with, in the evening, just wanting a little bit of entertainment that is escapist and takes you out of the day. I'm Tom Power, you're listening to Q, you're in the middle of my conversation with the comedian Tom Green. Tom is from Ottawa. If you know him from having this sort of wild, anarchic career in comedy and talk shows. His show, The Tom Green Show, started on basic cable in Ottawa before moving to MTV in the 90s. He made a hilarious and very strange movie called Freddy Got Fingered. He was part of tabloids and Hollywood gossip. He got fired on The Apprentice by Donald Trump. And then, and this is the first part of this thing that you might relate to, if you've ever felt the pull to go home, you might relate to this. He moved back to rural Ontario and bought a farm. He has a new Crave talk show called The Tom Green Farm. So we're going to pick things up with Tom talking about the thing you might be curious about. Why exactly did Tom leave it all behind and move back home to rural Ontario?
0: During COVID, during the pandemic, I was, you know, I've for the last 20 years, I've toured doing stand-up comedy all over the world nonstop. Every year I look at my schedule and it was 300 shows this year. I'm going to be going in every city in the U.S. and Canada and over to the U.K. And it was just sort of, it was fun, but it was nonstop for 20 years and exhausting. And when the pandemic happened, you know, we canceled the whole tour for a year. It was the first time I had a year of not sort of constantly thinking about where I'm going next weekend type of thing. And at first I thought that was, you know, but I actually found it quite, you know, obviously the pandemic was a drag.
1: No, but I had
0: a break, you know.
1: Yeah,
0: and
1: yeah.
0: I got this camper van and I was going out into the desert and I remembered how much I love being in nature and waking up in nature and also just not being able to get on an airplane and just go home and see my parents, right, who I'm very close with. And, you know, I'd often go, I'd be in Canada all the time. I'd see my parents all the time every year, you know, but it was 6 months went by. I didn't get on a plane. I thought, I think I want to live closer to my family.

0: You want to live in nature.
1: I know what you mean, yeah.
0: You know, also what's happened with technology is you don't have to be in L.A. anymore.
1: Yeah.
0: Like it used to be.
1: But for you, man, how about you? Like what does it do to you to be out there?
0: Oh, well, that's just, you know, the most calming, peaceful thing for me. I get up in the morning and I'm outside and I go out and I feed the animals and, the animals are very, very calming thing for me. I have this giant mule that I ride and we ride off into the wilderness together, you know, almost every day we go on these rides together.
1: What do you say about the mule about the mule? It's been a life changing experience. I don't like to say I have favorites, but we do have a special bond.
0: Yeah.
1: I'm not kidding around. You seem to really have
0: you have to really gain a mule's trust in order to ride a mule, because they're smarter than horses in a lot of ways, and they're more skeptical than horses. A mule is half horse, half donkey, so their intelligence comes from the donkey, which is really smart animal. So when they say stubborn as a mule, really what is happening when a mule is being stubborn and not listening to the commands it's being given is it's sort of skeptical about whether you know what you're doing. Is this safe? Is this person really someone I should trust with being the leader here? And should I follow this person off down this wilderness path into who knows where? So in order to actually make it work and actually go for a ride into the wilderness, you have to actually gain this animal's trust in a way that's even more complicated than with a horse, for example. Me having never done either, ridden either type of animal before, really, it was all new. It took me about 6 months to kind of learn just all the different nonverbal cues and everything that's involved with saddling the horse or the mule in a way that it feels comfortable and, you know, letting her push you around the barnyard and, you know, just all these little things that all add up to, and just feeling confident, you know, if you feel confident when you're riding, it can tell that you are feeling confident.
1: That gets good for you. What's the hardest? Because your L.A. friends, sometimes you hear, Caitlin and I were talking about this, sometimes you hear people, I hear like celebrities say, like, I've had enough, I'm moving to a farm. Mm-hmm. Then you find out they're on a farm, but they got, like, staff. And this is not what that is, but I remember hearing Neil Young talk about the ranch in the Live at Massey Hall record. Yeah. Did you ever go out there to that Neil Young ranch?
0: No, that'd be amazing.
1: He had this ranch, I don't know if he still has it. And he introduces old man. He plays it for the first time at Massey Hall.
0: Yeah.
1: And he says, 1971. And he says, I just bought this ranch. He says,
0: I've seen this clip.
1: This is about an old man who came with it.
0: Yeah.
1: You know, you know, but at least he had like a tender.
0: Yeah.
1: You're there. You're really doing it.
0: You
1: and your wife. What's the hardest thing about working and living on a farm? I'll ask you the nice thing in a second, but I want to know the hardest thing.
0: I would say, you know, you have to be attentive to the animals for sure, because they have lots of needs, not just being fed, but they have, you know, health concerns, and you have to always sort of monitor them and be aware of what's going on. You can't just sort of take off for a month and not think about what you're going to do. You have to have somebody to, you know, when we travel, we have somebody that comes and looks after them. But I do it all myself now. I had some help in the first couple of years. I'd have a farmhand that would come over, but I started finding that I just like doing it myself. You know, it's sort of a daily exercise routine. Some people go to the gym. I go shovel manure and shovel it into the back of an ATV and then drive it out to an area that I like to dump it.
1: Go away. Down in LA, they'd pay all kinds of money to, like, you know, hey, listen, we got a new fitness trend.
0: Yeah, absolutely.
1: We'll take you out to
0: manure
1: the backyard.
0: Manure shovel. Pretty heavy manure.
1: Maybe a couple of nice way to make a couple of bucks.
0: Yeah, you get attached to the chickens, and then every once in a while, a fox or a coyote will come and get them. That's
1: hard.
0: That's hard. But the things that I would traditionally say would have described as work actually are really kind of fun when it's your farm. It's not like I'm, you know, my dad's asking me to go mow the lawn. I used to hate mowing the lawn. My dad would say, go mow the lawn. Oh, I want to ride my skateboard. I don't want to mow the lawn. I don't want to mow your lawn, you know. But now it's my lawn, you know, and it's fun, you know. Have a couple of beers with your buddies and throw some hay bales around. Paul Bissonnette, Biz Nasty, is on the show from Spit and Chicklets, the hockey podcast. And he's a hilarious guy, a friend of mine. And he was there helping us bale some hay bales around, throw some hay bales around this year on the show. It was fun.
1: Well, in the second episode, you say, I wake up at 5.

0: am now because I'm a farmer. When you go outside and look out onto the land at 5 a.m., what's your like favorite detail or favorite thing you notice about how the world looks or sounds at that time?
1: Well, it's nice and cool. You know, even the summer, it's nice and cool, I love the way the light comes up from obviously the opposite side of the property, and it hits the barnyard in such a way that the animals are all very quiet. You know, when I say the animals, there's four animals. There's Fanny, Kia, the donkey, Fanny the mule, and a mummy and baby horse. The baby's now bigger than the mummy. She's two. It's Alora and Aria. I found them on Facebook Marketplace.
0: Oh.
1: Okay. Yeah. So, you know, I didn't know anything about horses, but I went on Facebook Marketplace and I saw there was a horse for sale with a baby horse. So I just went, we drove down to Barrie and bought them.
2: I didn't know you could do that.
0: That's beautiful.
1: That's literally all you got to do is you go on Facebook Marketplace and you go down to Barrie and you buy them.
2: Type in mule in Facebook Marketplace.
1: Yeah.
0: The light reflecting off the, that's lovely, yeah. Tom.
1: And then
0: that's
1: they sit there and they soak the sun in the barnyard, and that's very quiet time. And I go and I kind of stand with them and I brush them at that time of day. And it's just nice. The steam is coming up off the pond and the fog, and it's a beautiful thing. And the light. I like the morning light, the angle of the light. We do a lot of our filming for the show early in the morning and in the magic hour, golden hour time. So if you watch the Tom Green Farm on Crave.
0: Which has the same kind of theme song as the Tom Green Show.
1: That's right. I remade the theme song. This is the Tom Green Farm. It's not the Green Tom Farm. It used to be show. But, yeah, a little throwback to that. And, you'll see a lot of attention was paid to making it look nice on camera. And a lot of that is about getting up early and getting that morning light.
0: I love the show. I love the celebrity parts for sure and the interviews and all that. And I love the sort of home reno parts I was talking to you about beforehand. But I really, I don't know, I love you in it. And I love the way you are in it. I love the way you are on that farm. And I like the piece you found and happy you are. It's nice to see you.
1: Absolutely. Thanks, Tom. You'll love to have you out to the farm anytime you can make it.
0: I'd love to whenever you want. I'm not much for baling hay.
1: Yeah, no, it's okay. We won't put you to work if you don't want to. We can just have a beer.
0: I'll work, but you've got to show me how to do it.
1: Have a beer there. We'll get her done.
0: Play a little guitar?
1: Yeah, absolutely. That'd be amazing.
0: We'll do that. See, this is how I get out of doing manual labor. Tom Green, you can watch his new series, The Tom Green Farm, on Crave right now.

0: there's a world that's waiting to.
1: You might be dating yourself a little bit if you recognize that theme song, but I recognized it. I'll say not everybody on Q did, but I did. That is Maybe Tomorrow, the theme song for the great Canadian TV show The Littlest Hobo, recorded by Tom Green, my guest today, and Stephen Page, formerly of Bare Naked Ladies. Tom Green and Stephen Page had an excellent conversation on the Tom Green Farm. That whole conversation is up on YouTube. You can check that out, and you can stream Tom's music wherever you stream your music. I'm Tom Power. You're listening to Q. We are just 2 days away from Canada Day, Memorial Day in Newfoundland and Labrador. But all over the country, the Canadian flags are starting to go up. Barbecues are getting dusted off. The sheepdogs are probably getting ready to play somewhere. It's Canada Day. Anyway, in anticipation of the big holiday, you might want to hear this part of our conversation with the very Canadian comedian, Julie Kim. Julie is an internationally acclaimed comedian. She's written on shows like Run the Burbs and Kim's Convenience. And she also co-wrote Simu Liu's famous Juno's monologue from 2022 that you might have seen. If you didn't, it was a parody of the Molson Canadian commercial where this guy, who in fact was played by CBC host Jeff Douglas, this guy talks about the things that make him Canadian, like a toque is a hat.

0: I remember being at that. So that's seemingly his monologue from the 2022 Junos.
1: Oh, sorry, I'm just crying. Yeah?
0: Really?
1: No.
0: Oh. I got tissues. Is a parody of an old beer commercial.
1: Yeah.
0: That former CBC, actually current CBC host, Jeff Douglas was the lead in.
1: What?
0: Yeah, that's right.
1: I always wondered where that guy was.
0: Yeah, he was the host of As It Happens for a long time on CBC, and now he's out in Nova Scotia hosting one of the shows out there.
1: I had no idea.
0: What do you remember about being part of writing that I Am Canadian parody?
1: Sure. Well, I'll tell you that that was the first of the 2 years that I wrote for CMU for the Junos. And previous to that, I only knew CMU from Instagram. I actually know CMU through Ronnie Chang, who I opened for Across North America a few years ago.
0: From the Daily Show, yeah.
1: Yes. But and CMU and Ronnie had been working together in Australia for Shang-Chi.
0: The Marvel movie.
1: And this is when CMU was still like working on Kim's Convenience, and they were like always looking for more Asian hosts or whatever. So we met a little bit, and then he DM'd me. First DM I ever got from him said, "Oh, hey, I think I'm hosting the Junos and I need some writers. What's your email address?" And I thought it was a scam. I thought it was a fake message.
0: He said, send me your ATM code.
1: Yeah, exactly. I'm a prince from Nigeria. I thought that was super weird. So it wasn't long after that that they reached out and said, CMU wants to, like, writers, do you want to do it? And I was like, yeah, like, I'll pay you. Like, I'll just do it. But here's the thing. CMU told them, like, oh, I'll host. And as part of that, I want to hire a Asian writer, preferably female.
0: Mm-hmm.
1: So I worked on that with Leonard Chan the first year, who was another Toronto-based Asian writer, not female. But we had fun doing that. And we were just... I had never written something like this before, so we just spitballed a few ideas, and I did come up with this idea. I thought it would be neat, and he can do anything. He can sing and dance. He can, perform
0: backflips.
1: He did do a number of backflips. So I came up with this idea, and then we all sort of wrote it together, and it was really nice. And I really wanted that line in there where a woman has the right to choose, because at the time in the U.S., there was a lot of flip-flopping about that, and Canada has never wavered about that. Or had not till that point.
0: At that time, there was threats of repealing Roe v. Wade in the U.S., which ended up getting struck down, getting repealed.
1: Yeah.
0: And so you wanted that line in?
1: I wanted that line for us because I think Canada's the best. Mm-hmm. And just to reinforce how superior we are, or how I felt we were at the time. And I remember there was some network discussion about, should we include it or not? I think that there was somebody somewhere that thought it might be offensive or not entirely true. And I'm like, no. It's completely true. Like, women can get abortions if they want in Canada, period, right at this time.
0: And you got that line in.
1: And we got the line in. And I said, Seema, this is going to be a great moment. Because, like, did you see the...
0: And it was. It went crazy viral.
1: Yeah.
0: Comedian Julie Kim talking about writing the very famous Seema Liu, I Am Canadian speech from the 2022 Junos. If you want to watch my full conversation with Julie or watch her reaction to us playing her that video, go to our YouTube channel, search for Q with Tom Power.
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0: I'm Tom Power. You're listening to Q. Time now for the new segment. Well, I guess it's new-ish. We've been doing it for a while, right?
1: New-ish.
0: Yeah, new-ish. It's called Added to the Q. And this is the time on the show where we read a letter submitted by you about a local musician in your community you think deserves to be heard on the CBC across the country by everybody. And then you hear their song. Here to read another listener letter is Q director Glory Amatayo. Hi, Glory.
1: Hello. I always want to slide in like they do on SNL, like on Weekend Update.
0: Yeah, slide in. Yeah, that makes sense. How are you finding your newfound fame now that you're on the show all the time?
1: I don't know about newfound fame, but I will say someone did write a letter in, like making reference to something I said.
0: Hey!
1: And I was like, am I famous?
0: Has the family group chat heard it?
1: No, they have not, but I think my parents might have, but you know, I'm from like people where they keep you very humble if you do anything, yeah, so they're not gonna, they're

0: proud of you, but that's as far as it goes.
1: I got a bit of that, too.
0: Exactly.
1: All right. Well, this is the opposite of humble. We're trying to get people to tell us about people in their community who they think maybe are too humble, need to be better known throughout the country. What do you got for us today?
0: Yes. Okay. So I've got a letter today from Juliana Elsinga. Here's what she says. Good morning. I listen to your show all the time and notice that you're asking for song suggestions. There is a band here on Prince Edward Island called Sweet Gale.
1: Gale spelled G-A-L-E. It's not someone named Gale.
0: Yes, exactly. It's G-A-L-E. Not your aunt.
1: Yes,
0: Gale.
1: Not your Aunt Gale.
0: Maybe your Uncle Gale.
1: It could be your Uncle Gale, but it's the Wind Gale.
0: It's the Wind Gale. Okay. Sweet Gale. Their first release single is called Bend. Our daughter and her husband, Jillian Clough and Adam Campbell, started the band a couple of years ago, and they are currently working on completing more recordings. Our daughter writes most of the lyrics. She has spent her whole life studying music and classical singing, graduating with a master's in opera and performance from the University of British Columbia. She eventually decided not to pursue the life of an opera singer. Instead, she and her husband settled here on Prince Edward Island to pursue their passion for music with this new band. She actually wrote Bend as she was making the decision to leave her lifelong dream of becoming an opera singer. Thank you so much for listening, and I hope you choose to play this on the radio.
1: Well, how sweet is this? This is a proud parent.
0: A proud parent.
1: Whose kid made a really interesting decision.
0: Yeah.
1: Was pursuing opera and decided to say, no, I'm heading back to Prince Edward Island.
0: Yeah.
1: Not unlike Tom Green. I'm heading back to Prince Edward Island, and I'm going to make the music I want to make.
0: Exactly.
1: Well, I haven't heard this yet. I'm excited to hear it.
0: You have not.
1: Shout out Prince Edward Island.
0: Shout out Prince Edward Island.
1: Here is Sweet Gale. The song is called Bend.

0: I love that song. There's something going on in the East Coast right now where there's sort of a harkening back to that sort of 90s pop music that was happening out of Halifax at that, or Halifax, Charlottetown, Moncton, around that time. Great song. Thanks for sending that in, Juliana, and thanks to Sweet Gale for recording that great music. Thanks to you, Glory.
1: Of course. Thank you to Juliana for writing in, and hopefully her daughter feels like it paid off to pursue her dream.
0: I'm sure. Me too. It's beautiful music.
1: So. Yeah.
0: Q@cbc.ca is the best way to send in a listener request, right?
1: Yes. If you have somebody from your community, they've impacted you, you love them, you want us to play them on the show, Q@cbc.ca. Tell us why. Tell us what they mean to you. Go to town. We really love to read these letters, so feel free to write as much as you want to.
0: Literally go to town and see who's playing.
1: Yeah, exactly. Go to town.
0: It's worth mentioning, this is my last show before I take a couple of weeks off on vacation. So you brought along another letter.
1: I did. I thought since it was Tom's last show, why not do a couple of these, since this is obviously a segment that we love to do on the show. So I do have another letter.
0: Okay, great.
1: Okay.
0: Who's it from?
1: Okay, yeah. So this one is from Cheryl Wilson.
0: Okay.
1: So here's what she said. Well, actually, so Cheryl actually started off her letter by naming the segment. Remember, we put a call out to people to do that.
0: Oh yeah, that's right. It's called Added to the Queue.
1: It's called Added to the Queue
0: because I wanted to call it Q-tips, but I got voted down.
1: Everybody hated it.
0: You're right. Everyone really hated it.
1: People grimaced. I'm actually fighting back a cringe every time you say it now.
0: Okay, so Cheryl starts by referencing that.
1: Yeah, so gotcha. Cheryl starts by referencing that, and then she says, "Okay, so let me tell you who."

0: mine is for her letter, her suggestion. She says, his name is Sasha Brudeau out of Halifax, Nova Scotia, and he plays with his band, The Homewreckers. We've seen him live at the Carlton in Halifax and at O'Leary's in St. John, and there's a moment in both rooms that stayed with me. The crowd is loud through the covers and sings along. Then Sasha shifts into one of his own songs and the room leans in. One of those songs, Don't, written by Sasha with The Homewreckers, is about a friend who died at 27. For anyone who has lost someone so young, you know that feeling, and Sasha's words and notes capture it completely. A while ago, I heard an interview on my local CBC radio about musicians collaborating to keep stages alive, since so many people still aren't going out to shows the way they used to before the pandemic. It stuck with me because that's exactly the gap Sasha is caught in. The room loves him. The room just doesn't seem to be enough anymore. This is one of the reasons why this segment is so important and I'm sure appreciated. Spotlighting our local talent is important. Cheers, Cheryl.
1: Thank you, Cheryl, for sending that in. I mean, a couple of great points there.
0: Yeah.
1: One is that folks have not been going out. I have friends who are playing shows and friends who are running venues.
0: Yeah.
1: And it still hasn't come back the way it used to.
0: You know? Play live music, too.
1: I play live music. Yeah. You know, it hasn't quite come back the same way. You know, I think it's more like, how do I put this? Like, if you love the artist and they're touring, I think people are going out to see them.
0: Right.
1: But the days of, like, people going out to hear your local bands.
0: Totally.
1: It's not as common as it used to be. So
0: yeah.
1: Thanks for Cheryl for encouraging people, even tonight, to go out and see a band.
0: Yeah.
1: Or a singer. And I'm so happy to hear this song from Sasha, because I think this is such a relatable feeling to lose a friend too young. And,
0: I'm
1: looking forward to hearing that. And I love this segment. So I'm so glad we're going to play the song. I haven't heard it yet.
0: Not at all. And Sasha has a beautiful voice and it's very moving and touching. So this is the song that Cheryl suggested, Don't, that Sasha wrote about their friend who passed away. So this is Don't.
1: Let's hear it.

0: That is Sasha Bradoe with Don't Take That Light Away, featuring the Homewreckers. Great. A little East Coast flavor today.
1: I know.
0: I appreciate that. It's a great song. If you have a suggestion for added to the queue, how do they get it to us?
1: Q@cbc.ca is the best way to do that. We started the show off in Ontario and we ended in the East Coast.
0: So especially if you're listening to this in Vancouver
1: great.
0: Or in the north or in the prairies,
1: yes.
0: Send along, or Alberta would be great,
1: yeah.
0: You know, send along your suggestions for people in your hometown you think deserve to be heard. Thanks a lot, Glory, for coming in.
1: Thank you for having me.
0: You know, I'm having a hard time accessing these emotions. But I'm going to

0: gone for a few weeks.
1: I know. I'm trying not to get sad.
0: I know. I'm going to miss you and Psalm so much and coming in here every day. But we got some great guest hosts coming up, right?
1: We have great guest hosts coming.
0: Ali Hassan's going to be here. Yep. Garvia Bailey's going to be here. Talia Schlanger's going to be here.
1: Yeah. Joe Deacon.
0: You're not going to miss me at all. I'll be back. I'll be back before you know it.
1: It's just nice to say. Yeah. No. No, I'm kidding. Of course I'm going to miss you.
0: I'm going to miss you too, Glory. And thank you so much to everybody for listening to this. I'll be back in late August. I think that's all there is to it. That is it for Q Today. Tomorrow on the show, Deborah Cox is one of the most celebrated voices in Canadian music with a career that spans chart-topping hits and multiple Grammy nominations. She'll be here to tell you about starting out as a backup singer for Celine Dion and now singing one of Celine's biggest hits in a new big Broadway smash hit. If you want to get in touch with us, as Glory mentioned, q@cbc.ca. I want to thank so much the team here at Q for an excellent season and my deepest appreciation to everyone here for making it sound like I know what I'm talking about at all. And I want to thank you for listening, because if it wasn't for you listening to this, I wouldn't have socks, I tell you that much. We'll see you soon. Not that soon. Later on.

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1: We've all got a Canada thing. 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
2: I'm Pia Chattopadhyay. The knockout stage is on at the FIFA World Cup, and what a ride it's already been. Simon Cooper is covering his 10th tournament and is here to tell us who's up, who's down, and who's set to win big. That's coming up on the current review.
3: From CBC News, the world this hour, I'm Neil Herland. Police say six people are still missing and presumed drowned after a charter boat sank off BC's south coast Sunday. The RCMP say the search for four men and two women is over. Dan Burritt reports.
4: The Joint Rescue Coordination Center says the boat was reportedly a fishing charter that departed from here in Steveston, an historic fishing village in Richmond, south of Vancouver, on Sunday morning. Police say 10 people were on board the boat when it began taking on water southwest of Vancouver International Airport in the Georgia Strait. A massive rescue operation was launched with helicopters, hovercraft, nearby ferries, and private boats. Four people were rescued, three by the crew of a passing sailboat. They say none of the survivors they reached were wearing life jackets. The RCMP says two have been released from hospital, while the other two remain in critical condition. But Mounties say six people are still missing and presumed drowned, four men and two women. The search is now a recovery operation. The boat believed to have gone down in very deep waters. It's not yet clear why it sank. The RCMP underwater recovery team has been called in. Rescuers say they did all they could to try to find survivors. Dan Burritt, CBC News, Richmond, BC.
3: And we're following another tragedy tonight. Ottawa police say two children and their father are dead in what they're calling a murder-suicide. Officers did a wellness check at a South Ottawa home where they found the bodies of two brothers, aged 7 and 12. The father's body was found inside a burned vehicle at a carpool lot. Superintendent Jamie Dunlop is with Ottawa police. He says investigators are also looking at a building fire about 80 kilometers south of Ottawa.
5: A great deal of information and investigation is still required between with the Ottawa Police and the OPP to piece together all these different elements. We're trying to give the family a little bit of time as well to breathe with that prior to identifying the identity of the deceased.
3: Dunlop says the man was divorced from the boy's mother. There are other children associated with

0: the family who are safe. Rescuers in Venezuela have pulled a man from the rubble more than 100 hours after he was trapped. Onlookers cheer as emergency workers carry the 21-year-old man out on a gurney. Many international rescue teams are now on the ground, but the chance of finding survivors is fading tonight. Residents desperate to dig their loved ones out are using crowbars, mallets, and their bare hands. Last week's earthquake has killed more than 1,700 people, and that number is expected to rise. The interim president of Venezuela says displaced survivors will be housed in temporary camps until their homes can be assessed for damage. Separatists in Alberta have won a partial victory in court. An appeals judge has ruled Elections Alberta can continue counting signatures in one group's petition calling for an independence referendum. An earlier court ruling had put counting on hold due to legal concerns. Megan Grant explains.
1: Court of Appeal Justice Alice Woolley said signature verification can resume and the results can be reported to the public. But the judge would not allow a report to the justice minister and subsequent referral to the lieutenant governor. Woolley said that could trigger a referendum before the appeal is heard. Stay Free Alberta submitted its petition to Elections Alberta in May. It claimed to have collected more than 300,000 signatures. But just days later, a Court of King's Bench judge quashed it, ruling the province failed to consult its First Nations communities. That ruling halted the petition process. Not only did Stay Free Alberta and the province appeal the decision, the group also filed a stay application, hoping the process could keep moving forward pending the appeal. Justice Woolley's decision sets the stage for that appeal, a date for which has not yet been set. Megan Grant, CBC News, Calgary.
0: The BC Nurses Union has issued a 72-hour strike notice. The union represents 60,000 nurses across the province. It says it will be in a legal position to strike Thursday. And that is your World This Hour. I'm Neil Herland.
2: Good evening, I'm Julie Buckingham, looking at your weather forecast now for the city of Winnipeg. Tonight there is a risk of a severe thunderstorm. It'll be windy, the low dropping down to 17 degrees. Tomorrow, a mix of sun and clouds, wind still gusting at times to 60, the high of 25. Then overnight, partly cloudy, windy in the low 19. For Canada Day, beautiful, a mix of sun and clouds, the high of 25. Thursday, sun cloud mix in 24. Friday, just a few clouds, also 26 degrees.
3: 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I'm Pia Chattopadhyay, sitting in for Matt Galloway. Coming up, why musician Adrian Sutherland chooses to live and raise his family in his First Nation of Attawapiskat in Northern Ontario. And then, summer podcasts on The Current. Today, the CBC Health podcast, The Dose with Dr. Brian Goldman, and a look at GLP-1 drugs. But we begin with the latest on the beautiful game. Team Canada is making Men's World Cup history, their first time ever in the round of 16. And what a tournament it's turning out to be with yesterday's 1-0 win over South Africa. We've seen so many firsts for our men's team. First ever World Cup win, and now they have two wins under their belts. First time in the knockout round, and first knockout win. Fans across our country watching that stoppage time goal from Stefan Estacio yesterday were, I think it's fair to say, losing their minds.
4: Like a dream come true. We've been waiting for that moment and it arrived.
5: It was amazing. I felt my heart beating.
6: Words I can't even explain. First time round of 16. We're going to go all the way.
7: It's history. Come on, Canada. We keep going.
3: This FIFA World Cup is Simon Cooper's 10th tournament. He's a journalist writing for the Financial Times, and he's also the author of World Cup Fever, a soccer journey in 9 tournaments. Simon's in Boston. Can we please start with Canada's win yesterday? They're now through to the round of 16. What do you think of how Team Canada's been playing so far?
8: I mean, this is by far the best Canada I've ever seen. I would love to see Alphonso Davies, who's, you know, one of the world's great players, play in the center of your team. But for now, it's a highly organized,

0: very fit, high-paced team with no obvious weak links. I'm not saying it's a world-class team, but I think nobody wants to play them. I say this with particular thought because my team is the Netherlands, and I am hoping we will play you in a few days.
1: Yes, we'll find out tonight if it's Netherlands or Morocco that Team Canada will play. Simon, let me ask you about Captain Alphonso Davies, because, of course, he'd been sidelined with injuries, but played yesterday, not so long, but in the game. What are you seeing from him in terms of how he's playing despite the injury?
0: I think of Alphonso Davies when he's fit, and I think of him as the Bayern left back. And then at the last World Cup, when I did watch Canada a couple of times in 2022, he was the playmaker. I realized a completely different role than at Bayern. He is by far the best Canadian player ever, and you'd put him at the center of the team. So I'm sorry that at this World Cup it has not been his moment, because World Cups are so much about the couple of individuals who can elevate a whole team. And often in a team, it's very clear who is the best player. So Messi at Argentina is an extreme example of that, but Harry Kane with England also. And a team tends to structure itself around the best player. Brazil does that with Vinicius, and Canada has not been able to do that with Davies because of injury.
1: So many of us in Canada are so proud how our men's team is playing. And I don't want to rain on our parade, but as you said, Canada's doing very well in this tournament, but we're not with those sort of elite teams. So next we will take on either Morocco or Netherlands. What are you expecting to see from us there?
0: I think that the problem is a kind of lack of creativity. You saw that against South Africa, that you don't have players who can hit a line-breaking pass where you you kind of jump a line, it goes through a line of the opposition. You need kind of imagination and creativity to hit that. It's given to very few at this level. You don't have players who can dribble past somebody and open up space that way. So against an international class defense, you need those kinds of in gifts of individual brilliance, which is the one thing I find a little bit lacking.
1: Okay, so at every FIFA tournament, there are the standout stories, you know, and sometimes they are those little teams that go big. And this year, it's Cape Verde. They defied all odds, went unbeaten in the group stage. They're now into the knockout stage. It's a tiny island country off the coast of Africa, the smallest country by population ever to make it to a men's World Cup knockout round. What's standing out for you with Cape Verde, Simon?
0: Yeah, one of the smallest. They have 500,000 inhabitants, and then they have this huge diaspora. And it's just a wonderful story. A lot of this World Cup is a story of diasporas, and it's a kind of new idea of what a country is. So most of their players are born in Rotterdam, a couple in the United States, in France, in Portugal. And so it's saying, what is Cape Verde? Cape Verde is not just the 500,000 people who live on these few islands, you know, off the west coast of Africa, where it's so dry that most of the population has to emigrate. Cape Verde also includes the diaspora and even the children of the diaspora. And that's been very much a theme of this World Cup, which they embody. And what I love about watching them is a lot of small teams come to the World Cup to defend and to foul, because they obviously don't have a talent pool that can compete with the best. And Cape Verde really go out to play. They do quite a bit of attacking. They, against Spain, they committed just one foul the whole match against the European champions. So they're really a team that tries to play attacking soccer, even with the limited means they have.
1: They're up against the defending World Cup champions, Argentina, next.
0: Yeah, I don't think we've ever seen a matchup that kind of disproportionate in the knockout round. That Messi, who at 39 has already scored 6 goals, which in many World Cups would be enough to make you the highest scorer of the entire World Cup. He's done that, you know, playing fewer than 4 games. It's astonishing. And then to have him against this country playing his first ever World Cup. I think for a lot of Cape Verdeans, just the idea of being on the same field as Messi is something that they could never have imagined in the history of the island.
1: Let me ask you about one more superstar. This is Portugal's Cristiano Ronaldo. His team is playing against Croatia here in Toronto. He played in his last game when they were facing Colombia this past Saturday. He played an entire 90 minutes. I mean, that is so amazing and so hard to do. At those highest of high-level ranks, who else is standing out for you?
0: Well, Ronaldo is not standing out. I mean, he is playing the whole game because he doesn't like to be substituted. He seems to be the boss of the Portuguese team, so the coach has to pick him. But this is a wonderful team, and they have Ronaldo, who was a great player, one of the greatest in history, but is now 41 years old.

0: years old, and as you say, he plays, which is admirable. But it's like saying, you know, I jogged around the park. That's pretty good, but he doesn't really contribute very much. So he's definitely not standing out. And there's a big debate in Portugal about whether he drags the team down by kind of insisting on still remaining. I mean, you've never really had that in the history of soccer, that at a World Cup, a major nation is led by a guy aged over 40 who refuses to leave the team.
1: Okay, let me ask you about another team, and this is Norway, and I bring Norway up because along with Japan is a potential underdog in this statement. That's what you say, Simon. What's caught your attention with this team? Why do you think they might go far?
0: I mean, Norway come up every 25 years or so, and now they have the best player in the history of Norway, Erling Haaland, who plays for Manchester City. He's one of the world's great goal scorers. He's about 9 feet tall, also very fast, has the feet of Messi. He's just this brilliant footballer from this small country. He's quite a cheery guy who seems happy to play for a team where he's by far the best player. He doesn't, you know, he likes the camaraderie. He doesn't complain about the lack of quality. And with a well-organized team, with a couple of good players and one kind of world historical individual up front, anything is possible. And also, you know, I picked Norway as my dark horse early because they're from Western Europe, which is still the dominant region in terms of football. Western Europeans, you know, everybody plays, so you have a large talent pool, even for a small country. And they kind of know how to play soccer, which is a game of geometry. It's about rate increasing space when you have the ball and reducing space, shrinking space when you don't have the ball.
1: You have been to every World Cup since 1990, right? So this makes this your 10th FIFA World Cup. And I'm wondering how this one is sort of thus far fitting into the previous ones for you, Simon.
0: It's been a really good World Cup, and that's against my expectation. I haven't been to Canada or Mexico yet. I hope to get there. But I've been in the United States, and of course, you know, we've all spent 10 years fearing and loathing the United States as it's become under Donald Trump. And I thought it would be a World Cup of Trump speaking about the World Cup all the time, ICE arresting people all the time, a kind of the US hating the world being expressed through this World Cup. And it's not been like that. Trump has not paid any attention to the World Cup, thankfully. Americans have got really into it. Foreign fans love being in the United States. We're all kind of remembering things we used to love about America, which are still in large part there. And so it's a kind of rekindled love affair between the United States and the world, has been my personal experience of the World Cup, and I think of many people going around the US.
1: Yes, that's true. Many people have been saying they're surprised watching games in the United States. One Scottish fan wrote that she'd had her faith restored in the U.S. after being in Boston for some of the games there. As you say, plenty of people had fairly negative views about the U.S. as a host country. And so what do you credit sort of turnaround, the positive view of the US?
0: Well, we've been hearing rightly for 10 years about all the terrible things and this terrible man who runs the country. And of course, it changes your view of Americans that an actual majority of them could re-elect him. And yet, when you're here, and I lived in Boston, I studied here over 30 years ago. When you're here, you're reminded of, you know, the cheerfulness, friendliness of most people. You're reminded that the US is this possibly the most diverse country in the world, with the possible exception of Canada. That there's also a joy that often hits a country during hosting a World Cup. I hope you're experiencing it as well. The sense of being at the center of the world, the kind of excitement that, you know, the Scots are there, the Norwegians are there, the Dutch are there, everybody is here. And in the US, I think what also makes this a great World Cup is every country has a diaspora already in place. So when Brazil played Haiti, the stadium is full of people in Brazil shirts, people in Haiti shirts, Haitian fans singing. And of course, I guess 95% of those people actually live in the United States. So the US, it has its own fan base in place. And, you know, I've been to World Cups in countries like Japan, where there are no foreign fans, where, you know, Nigeria are playing and there's 27 people in the stadium supporting Nigeria.
1: And Simon, you've compared the cultural exchange in the US at this World Cup with what we saw when Russia hosted back in 2018. So draw those parallels for us.
0: Yeah, I mean, that's what I was reminded of in Russia, you know, a country that's not used to welcoming the world, that like the US has a president that presents the world as a danger and, you know, all these bad people who want to take us down. And then when suddenly in Russia, all these foreigners showed up, probably the largest foreign, most

0: visible foreign presence in the history of Russia. So you had Poles and Senegalese and Peruvians dancing on the streets of Moscow and kind of trying to take selfies with police officers who actually obliged, again, for the first time in Russian history. Russians really, most of them really loved this. And they would dance on the streets of foreigners, and there'd be kind of street parties on Red Square in front of the Kremlin until all hours of the night. I went around the country staying in Airbnbs, you know, ordinary Russian apartments, and sort of entered Russian apartment life in a way I'd never expected, and again found it terrifically welcoming. So I was struck by that parallel between Russia 2018 and the US now. Of course, we know with Russia 2018 that it did not open up and become a happy, world-loving country. So I don't have the illusion that World Cups change anything, but they do show you the world in a new way. They illuminate the world in unexpected ways.
1: Yeah, because of course, critics would say, well, this is what sports washing is all about, that you put your best, you know, face forward to the rest of the world. You try to mitigate the things that people are critical about, and you try to say, look, we're the good guys here. What do you think of that?
0: Well, that's what Russia is definitely doing, and Qatar. You know, sports washing is you're an ugly regime and you show yourself as nicer, kindlier, more welcoming than you are. Trump never wanted to do that because Trump is proud of hating the world, proud of deporting immigrants, proud of his sadism. And that's what he wanted to showcase. Trump was never going to be the guy saying, oh, I'm so happy that all these Haitian and Brazilian fans are here. Trump likes to be the bad guy. But what has made this World Cup better is Trump, perhaps through age, lack of interest, has shown zero interest in it. And so we're having, to my surprise, a Trump-free World Cup. The US was not trying to do sports washing, was not trying to ever, the idea was to present the Trumpian regime as more cuddly than it is. That Trump doesn't want that.
1: Except, Simon, we are going to see the U.S. president at FIFA.
0: Well, yeah.
1: He's going to present along with the FIFA president, Gianni Infantino, at the final. He's going to present the cup to whatever team wins. That's not happened at other World Cups. What do you make of this break from tradition?
0: I think Mussolini in 1934 in Italy presented the cup, and Mussolini had his own trophy made much bigger than the actual World Cup,
1: okay.
0: Coppa del Duce. So there is a precedent. I mean, it's going to be horrendous, but the thing about Trump is that he learned when he went to watch the New York Knicks a few weeks ago that he was just very loudly booed by the crowd in New York. He doesn't get out much. Since the assassination attempt, he's also been worried about kind of going out in public. So I think the World Cup final is almost a safe space for him because the crowd will be cheering the winning team. And if he's not kind of announced in a big and visible way, people won't notice until suddenly he's presenting the trophy to the team. There'll be cheers and he will be able to bask in that because if there's an announcement, here is, you know, President Donald Trump to present the World Cup trophy, the stadium will erupt in jeers and whistles. So it's even doing that is a difficult thing for this man who no longer goes out much, partly because he is very unpopular in his own country. But yeah, I mean, clearly it will hugely, it will be a blot on the day to have him there.
1: There's always criticism of World Cups. This one in particular is being seen by many as a cash grab from FIFA, from Gianni Infantino, things like the cost of tickets, transportation. Is Infantino changing the World Cup and FIFA more broadly by further prioritizing profits?
0: Yeah, I think that he's setting a precedent, which is we can charge just whatever the market will stand, and that will be more in the US than in, say, Spain, Portugal, Morocco in 2030. But let's just gouge the fans because they really want to watch the World Cup. We'll make them pay the match. And that's never been, you know, the idea of the World Cup. And at all previous World Cups that I've been to, there would always be tickets for under $100, even for big games. And so I think they want to do this going forward. So they have more money to give to the presidents of national federations who vote for Infantino, who might then some of them stick the money in their personal pockets. And the other change that he's introduced, which I hope doesn't stick, is the advertising breaks, which they call hydration breaks. And fans hate them. So that might be a reason to end it. But of course, it does allow TV companies who fund a lot of the World Cup to sell more space. So I'm worried that those two things will persist, high ticket prices and hydration breaks, even after this World Cup.
1: There is a thing about the World Cup, Simon, and maybe it's a little bit like the Olympics, but I can't tell you, and you know this to be true as well, how many people that aren't into sports who have never watched a soccer game in their lives that are just drawn to their televisions or on the streets, you know,

0: celebrating a particular team or whatnot. What is it about the World Cup that makes people want to do that?
1: People watch partly because other people are watching. So it's the biggest thing in your country. I mean, I'm sure yesterday's game was something that everybody was talking about, and that at work today, you know, people are going to be talking about at school, on the bus. And so you want to be part of it. And I think it's not that the quality of the soccer is so good. I mean, a game like Canada, South Africa would not be as good as a Champions League knockout game in club soccer, but it just matters more because the nation is at stake. And you see, you know, those 11 guys, and I wish they were wearing Maple Leaf shirts. I don't understand why you don't do that in soccer, but they kind of incarnate, they embody Canada at that moment. They are the country with all its strengths, its flaws, everything you love about it. And so it's very rare to have your country embodied. Of course, Canada has it in ice hockey, but for most countries, soccer is the principal way. And so the whole nation is in it. And in a book, Soccernomics, Stefan Szymanski showed that suicides fall in European countries when a country is participating in a World Cup. And it's because even quite lonely people are drawn into the national community. They feel part of something bigger and they have something to talk about with other people. And so it's a very special moment in the life of a country. It's not really so much about the quality of soccer. It's about the meaning and the drama.
0: Okay, I only have about a minute left with you and we still have a ways to go. But if you were to place your bets now or hedge your bets, I know you said you're cheering for the Netherlands, but who do you think we're going to be seeing in the final?
1: And World Cups are made of chance and fluke, so I would say France and Argentina, knowing that's almost certainly going to be wrong.
0: All right, Simon, we will leave it there. Thank you for joining us, and go Canada, go, along with all the other teams people are cheering for. We appreciate your time so much. Take good care.
1: Thank you.
0: Simon Cooper is a journalist who writes about soccer for the Financial Times. His latest book is World Cup Fever, A Soccer Journey in 9 Tournaments. Simon was in Boston. You're listening to The Current Review on CBC Radio 1. I'm Pia Chattopadhyay. When Cree musician Adrian Sutherland was nominated for his first Juno in 2022, of course his family was proud. But they were also disappointed because it meant Adrian had to leave his bird hunting camp early to attend the award ceremony in Toronto. Adrian hadn't shot a single bird yet, and normally he wouldn't come back from a hunt until he had enough to fill the freezer. Adrian didn't win that Juno, but when he returned home to his First Nation in Northern Ontario, members of his community kept dropping off game for his family to make up for the hunt that Adrian had missed. Life in Attawapiskat is undeniably hard, but stories like these help Adrian explain why he chooses to live there, even though he has the means to leave. They paint a portrait of his world that headlines about poverty, despair, and decaying water systems failed to capture. Adrian's memoir is called The Work of Our Hands, A Cree Meditation on the Real World, and I spoke with Adrian earlier this year. Here's our conversation. You write that there is a music to daily life in Attawapiskat. What do you mean by that?
2: Well, I think there's a rhythm to how people live and the philosophy up there. You know, the work that we do with our hands by collecting water, by holding a rifle to harvest food for your family, fixing, building. It's all really hands-on. Life up there is really, really very physical and also hard at times as well.
0: You're a musician. What does the music sound like of Attawapiskat? Not the music, in which I mean the sound of your music, but when you think of the music of Attawapiskat, what does that sound like?
2: Well, for me, I think there is both hardships and beautiful things coexisting. You know, they don't cancel each other out, so I think they both exist together. But there's also a peace and a quiet, and I really like that part of it because the connection to the land is really what kind of keeps me there. And there is a bit of a noise, I guess a white noise to that, and it's hard to describe unless you're sitting there listening to the wind you know, howl through the trees and through the Hudson Plains. It's certainly a very peaceful place at times as well.
0: That's what keeps you there, because as I said in our introduction, you've chosen to stay. You could have left, but you've said, nope, this is my home, and this is where I want to stay and raise my family. Why?
2: Well, I think the one reason that comes to mind is having a strong connection to my ancestry. I think this is where I was raised the Cree traditional way, and I was raised to hunt and provide. And that was something that we did almost daily as kids. You know, we were, as soon as we were old enough to snare small game like rabbit, that became our job. It became my sole responsibility to collect water for the house. My grandmother made sure that I did that as soon

0: soon as I was strong enough. So before school, we would be doing all these different activities, either, you know, collecting water or going out and, you know, collecting small game. And that sort of continued on throughout my whole life growing up there. And then raising my family, I tried to continue that tradition with my children as well.
1: So life's still like that up there for your kids?
0: Yeah, absolutely. I mean, for one thing that hasn't really changed is water, like the issue of water. I mean, I spent my entire life collecting either snow in the winter and ice to melt for drinking water, or collecting, you know, water from the main river through a hole that was kept open all winter long. So, I mean, the tools that I use to collect water maybe have changed. Like I use a canister today, which is quite heavy, 80 pounds. To carry that thing every day and fill it for, you know, to bring water to your family. It's very physical.
1: When I think of water in Attawapiskat, I and others, of course, think of the trials of not having clean drinking water and so forth. I want to talk more about this canister because each chapter of this book revolves around a certain tool that you've used, your hands that have helped derive meaning from your experiences. So let's talk more about this water canister. Tell me more about, like, not just the practicalities of it, but the symbolism of the water canister. What's the story you're telling?
0: Well, for me, you know, bringing clean, safe drinking water from a river to your family, to your home, is a deep act of love for me. And, you know, I know straining it with a strainer is not really going to keep, you know, bacteria and the other things out of the drinking water, but it's certainly going to keep debris and other stuff that, you know, comes with that water that you collect from the river out of the drinking water. So I think that was the first thing that comes to mind for me, is that I do it willingly, you know, and I don't complain about it. And it's something that's necessary and has to be done. And yeah, so it's something like that I've been doing like my whole life.
1: Mm. You don't complain about it now, but as a kid?
0: Well, yeah, I mean, it does. When grandma sends you across the road with a little, you know, 2 gallon white pail and to fill the washing tub, you know, you got to go make several trips across the road to get the water.
1: And when did it dawn on you, Adrian, that, hey, this is my job as a kid. I do it every day. I don't love it every day, but this is what I do. That other kids in our country don't have to do that.
0: Well, I think when I realized, as I got a little older, I realized that there were differences that I noticed. You know, when I went to the South, I went to high school in the city of Timmins, and I noticed that everybody had plumbed water. They had water, running water. And even in the community, they had teacherages. The non-Indigenous people that were living there had running water and plumbing and were able to shower and do things like that. But the rest of the community didn't. And I wondered about that, you know, probably when I started to get into my teens, and it felt wrong, you know, when I started to think about it more, and I felt a little bit cheated, you know, in a lot of ways. And I started to feel kind of upset about it, knowing that there were differences in how Indigenous peoples were treated as opposed to non-Indigenous peoples in this country. And I started to, yeah, feel really cheated, you know, and I said, like, you know, I mean, this, me collecting water for the last, you know, whatever, 18 years old, for the last 10, 12 years or whatever, has been a huge, colossal waste of time. You mean I could have had, you know, running water all this time? So it just felt, I felt really cheated, you know, that's how I would describe it.
1: Resentful in some ways?
0: Yeah, absolutely. I think you resent the fact that the people that are in charge of ensuring that, you know, Canadians have access to safe drinking water don't respect you enough as an Indigenous person to bring you the same, you know, like access to water.
1: Another tool you write about is the guitar and how it feels good in your hands. I love holding and playing guitar. I think it's a pretty magical thing. Where did your relationship with the guitar begin?
0: Well, my very, very, very earliest relationship with the guitar was through my mother, who played guitar. She played also played the organ. So that was kind of like my first experience with being around the guitar. And I was very young, maybe five, six years old. And she played the guitar in the home. So I got to listen to her and watch her play. And that's how I first got interested in the guitar. And of course, I couldn't play. I was not able to even hold a note. It just sounded terrible, right? This racket I was making. So I tried playing it, obviously couldn't play it. And then, you know, I got into singing, I had some records in a record player and I sang.

0: to those records, I learned the melodies and the words, and I was really into singing a lot at a young age. And then as I got older, I was able to learn the guitar eventually, and it's kind of been my go-to instrument ever since. When I want to do music, when I want to do songwriting, I love picking up the guitar and singing and writing songs.
1: You put the guitar down for the most part for some years, and so you get back to it in a more whole way when you're in rehab. Can you take me to that moment? What it was like again, picking up that guitar, what it meant to you, what it did for you?
0: Well, I think when I was in rehab, that's when sort of I had to pause my life for a little while during that period. And then it was also a reset. And it allowed me to sort of think about things a lot, especially with my life and my personal life. But it also allowed me to pick up the guitar again and to start singing again. Something I hadn't done for a long time. And I really discovered that it was a way to kind of just go to a different place, you know, and be able to take whatever I was feeling and put it somewhere out and get rid of that sort of emotion. So that's kind of how I remember that first picking up the guitar again and singing on it and starting to play again. It really did help me let go of a lot of things, you know, and just kind of check out for a little bit and go to that place, you know, that helped.
1: It played a pivotal role on your path to sobriety.
0: Absolutely. I mean, when you go through something like rehab, it's such a difficult thing to do. There's so many things you have to work through, you know, and you really have to take a hard look at yourself and look at that person in the mirror and go through the things and deal with them. And then once you've kind of done that, you feel very vulnerable, you know, and everything around you doesn't seem the same. The people that you know don't appear to be the same as well. So everything is new. That's how I felt coming out of there. And if it wasn't for music and that guitar, I think it would have made things a lot more difficult for me. I think coming out of there, I was very lucky to have that, to be able to connect back with music.
1: One more tool I want to ask you about, and that's the hammer. What has the hammer come to represent when it comes to your life story?
0: Well, as you may know, I mean, housing is a big issue up in the north. And I think, home for me has come in different shapes and sizes over the years. And so when we first moved back to the community, we didn't have a home to live in. This was in 2009. So we crammed into a one bedroom under our family's roof. So that was very difficult for us because to live like that is tough, right? So I had to do something about it. And up there, everything is 10 times harder to do. Logistics is one big challenge, like to move stuff in, to cover the cost of shipping stuff up there is just unbelievable. Things get lost along the way all the time. So that challenge alone is very daunting, you know, just to deal with that one part alone. Then you have to build, right, on ground that's shifting, you know, throughout the year because of the frost, you know, drives everything up, and then it sets again in the spring. So things have to be built a certain way and done properly. Otherwise, if you don't have a good foundation. So you have to learn all these things. And then I had to gather the materials over the period of a decade to have enough to be able to actually build a house. And of course, I had help from my neighbors and friends, and I had help from the local band office, housing department. All those people came together in the end, and we were finally able to build this house. It took, you know, a tremendous amount of energy to do that. And I had to learn about everything from framing, you know, to plumbing, to electrical work. It was quite daunting, you know, when I first started, but we did it.
1: You did it. Tell me about this house. It has provided you and your family a roof over your head, a stable one. It is safe. It's warmer for you and your kids. Tell me more about this house and this home.
0: Well, I think when we back up a little bit before we had the house, we had come into some older, moldy house that we, quite often people are forced to just move into because there's no other option. So we went into this one house. Eventually, we ended up demolishing the house to build a new one. So but then we had to live in the shed during that period.
1: Wow.
0: And winter came fast, really fast. So we lived in a 16 by 20 shed that was just basically a tarp roof. And
1: how many of you are there?
0: Well, there's 13 of us now, all

0: together. That's including my grandkids, but we don't all live under the same roof. There were five of us living in that shed at the time.
1: Wow.
0: My two sons, my grandson, and my wife. And we had to heat it with a wood stove. And when it got cold, it got really cold. Anyone who's done any kind of winter camping in the dead of winter, in Canada especially, probably knows what I'm talking about. You know, when your feet, it's not insulated. When your feet hit the floor, it's like you're walking on ice. So I had to keep the wood stove burning pretty hot during that time. And it's very hard to rest, you know. You can hear the dogs barking through the tarp. Like everything you hear is bleeding in from the outside. Like you can hear everything going on. So you don't get any rest, you know. Mm. And you certainly don't really feel safe in living in, you know, a tent frame. So when we finally moved into the house, it was not done yet, but it had heat. We still had a lot of finishing. We had no counters, no cabinet, no appliances, but we had to move in because it was just too cold for the kids.
1: Just to remind people, this isn't some historical story you're telling us. What year did you live in the shed? What year did you get into your home?
0: Well, we've been in the house now. This is our fifth year, I think. This is our fifth year in the house now. So this was going back 2020. Yeah, we were just like, I mean, a lot of people are still, if you go take a ride in Attawapiskat, you're going to see the landscape riddled with these sheds, makeshift homes with tarps, and people heat them with 45-gallon steel barrel drums that they make stoves out of.
1: Wow.
0: This is what you see. And because there's just so much overcrowding, people are spilling into these sheds. It's like there is some kind of sanity that you get even just, you know, from being so overcrowded, that you get a little bit of a break from that, just even in the shed. But again, you have to, that comes with a whole other set of issues, right?
1: And like
0: work. The winter and cold work. Yeah, all sorts of other things. But yeah, so like, it's a normal thing, you know, to see up there, especially in some of these far north communities. But, having the home for the, getting into the house for the first time, even though it wasn't 100% ready, it was certainly an amazing, amazing feeling for me, knowing that we had a quiet place, warm, and we felt safe in that home.
1: We're using the words house and home interchangeably, but you write in your book that home is where the meaning is. Tell me about where that idea, that philosophy comes from.
0: Well, I think home for me, like I mentioned earlier, has come in different shapes and sizes. For my very first memory of being in a home was in a log cabin with my grandparents, and we all lived in, I think there were 16 of us in that a small log cabin, and there was no running water, obviously, in those days. It was, you know, when you had to expel your waste, it had to be done outside in an outhouse. Like that was just how things were back then. And then, you know, a home could be just a tent too for a month while you're out on the land. You know, it's something that I really take pride in too, just having a nice, flat, even spot to pitch up a prospector tent and to be in there. And you know, something like that feels very homey to me as well. But the ultimate version of a home would be a house, you know, a place to call your own and to take a lot of pride in. And again, to feel very comfortable and safe in that home and protected, and to have your children really enjoy that same, you know, something that I never really got to have as a child growing up, and even throughout my whole life. Like I said, we moved around quite a bit, you know, for academic stuff. We were in the South, so we had rented apartments. So we knew what, you know, a nice place looked like and what it meant and what it felt like. But yeah, I hope that answers your question.
1: It does. I keep saying, wow. And the reason is, Adrian, is because I keep reminding myself that you and I have grown up and live in the same country, and yet our experiences are so vastly different. I've never had to think about, oh, where do I get water other than my tap? And I've never had to think about, is it clean or not? I've never had to think about, oh, a roof over my head might not actually be a roof. It might be a tarp.
0: Mm-hmm.
1: When you think of the differences of, again, sort of coming back to what, when you were young and you realized, wait a minute, not everyone has to go fetch water every day.
0: Mm-hmm.
1: What story of Canada do you think that tells?
0: Well, I think that's a fair question. I mean, I don't want to list the failures of the federal government and the failures of the policies that are put on our people. But I think what I would say is that we're certainly not waiting to be rescued up there. I think we are actively surviving. We're being active in our daily lives to do things with our hands, like harvest food for our families, to collect the water that we need through

0: And I think anyone might relate to that. You know, people who marry out of faith or out of culture, I think sometimes, you know, they deal with these kind of things. So it was very hard for me, I think, to go and retrace those steps, mm-hmm. because for a long time I felt really upset about how I felt rejected, you know, by both my maternal and paternal grandparents. And then as I kind of went back and retraced those steps and revisited some of that, those emotions, I started to see that it wasn't really that bad, you know, at times, even though I felt that way. I learned a lot about myself going back and revisiting a lot of these places in the book that I go to. And it's been very, very therapeutic. I feel like I've become a better person, and I've learned so much about myself, and I was able to let go of some things that I probably should have let go of, you know, a long time ago.
1: That's amazing. You've got 5 albums under your belt now?
0: Yes, I do.
1: And you're writing new music.
0: That's right.
1: Yeah, inspired in part by this book, by your memoir. Where is that writing taking you?
0: Well, I'm really excited about this new album. It's inspired by the book, and I've been writing now for a little over a year, and it's something I've been really not only being pushed to go deeper with the music and the lyrics, but I'm also pushing myself to do that. And it's been a little bit uncomfortable. Mm. I mean, I've always worked hard on music over the years, but this time around, I feel like I have to really just take the time and push myself even harder than I have in the past to bring the music to, you know, so that's undeniable. So that's what I've been really focused on in the last little while. And I'm really excited to get this album out this year. And there's still a lot of work to be done on the album. There's still, the songs are in shape now, but we have some more work to do on the songs. And then we're looking at going into the studio as soon as we get to all the songs in shape.
1: Most Canadians, most people in our country will never set foot anywhere near Attawapiskat. And as I said at the beginning, we hear about the trials and the challenges and the hardships of people up there. Just before I let you go, beyond all of those news headlines and stories of despair, Adrian, what do you want Canadians to understand, people in our country to understand about life in Attawapiskat?
0: Well, again, earlier I think I touched a little bit on it, is that I think that we find understanding, I think, as Canadians. I know, you know, look beyond the mold you see on the walls. There's a different dimension to how people live up there. And I think we all have to be active participants in our own lives when it comes to reconciliation in Canada. And I think that's what I would, you know, like to leave.
1: It's been a real pleasure meeting you. And thank you for writing this book. Appreciate it.
0: My pleasure to be here. Thank you.
1: Adrian Sutherland is a Juno-nominated Cree musician from Attawapiskat First Nation in Northern Ontario. His memoir is called The Work of Our Hands, A Cree Meditation on the Real World. And I spoke with Adrian earlier this year. By the way, he is going to be performing on Canada Day. That's this Wednesday in the nation's capital. And you can catch the live broadcast of Canada Day from Ottawa here on CBC Radio. It all begins at 11 a.m. Eastern. It's going to be hosted by my colleagues Catherine Cullum and Elamin Abdel-Mahmoud. You can check out the full lineup for the day at cbc.ca/Canada Day. You're listening to The Current Review on CBC Radio 1. I'm Pia Chattopadhyay. This summer, we are bringing you the best of CBC podcasts, including The Dose with Dr. Brian Goldman. In today's episode, Dr. Goldman speaks with Jennifer Brown, the Director of Program Innovation at Obesity Canada and a registered dietitian. And they talk about how people on GLP-1 drugs may need to be more intentional about what they eat.
2: Hi, I'm Dr. Brian Goldman. Welcome to The Dose. Roughly 3 million Canadians are on GLP-1 receptor agonist medications, drugs like Ozempic, Wegovy, and Zepbound. Surveys indicate that these medications are changing people's relationships with food, decreasing appetite, reducing cravings. And we're also discovering these medications affect fat and muscle stores and how much micronutrients people are getting. Something that requires some conscious eating habits that need to be changed. So this week we're asking, how should I tailor my diet while taking GLP-1 medications? Hi, Jennifer. Welcome to The Dose.
3: Hi, it's lovely to be here.
2: I think it's worth asking off the top, does Obesity Canada receive funding from pharmaceutical companies?
3: Not directly, but we do have focus partners, and the funds from pharmaceutical goes into usually unrestricted education grants. And then we at Obesity Canada then use that to help develop

0: of the programs that we need, but none of our clinical practice guidelines or any evidence-based research, nothing is pharmacy funded.
1: So I'm really looking forward to the conversation, but before we begin, can you give us a hi, my name is, tell us what you do and where you do it.
0: Hi, my name is Jennifer Brown. I am a registered dietitian and a certified bariatric educator. I am the director of program innovation with Obesity Canada, and I have about 18 years of clinical practice working as a clinical dietitian in bariatric nutrition and obesity care.
1: Remind us of the myriad ways that GLP-1 medications cause you to lose weight.
0: I mean, GLP-1 medications is not that they cause us to lose weight. Weight loss is a side effect. It's something that happens as a result of signals between our gut and our brain starting to actually work correctly. GLP-1 in general, our body already produces. And we have receptors in our gut as well as in areas of our brain. Now, for folks who are living with certain chronic diseases, especially obesity, diabetes, cardiovascular diseases, there's organs in our body that might not be working as correctly as they are supposed to or as well as they could. And so using a GLP-1 medication actually helps to reset or regulate that connection between the gut and the brain, telling pathways in our brain that we're no longer hungry, we feel a lot more full. And so there are folks out there that have never, ever had that feeling where whatever they eat, they still have this constant feeling of hunger. They just never feel full. And for the first time, these medications are actually starting to allow the pathways in their brain to feel full. That helps appetite and weight regulation. And at the same time, they're also helping with other parts of our brain around the reward of food or like the cravings or liking and wanting of foods.
1: How common is it for people who are on GLP-1 medications to forget to eat?
0: Very common. Unfortunately, that can be a side effect, especially as the dose is a little higher. We want to make sure that people are not increasing their dose too quickly or that their nausea or if they have any side effects, that that's being well managed. But yeah, oftentimes in the first few weeks, I usually say about 4 to 6 weeks, and especially when that dose is getting titrated up, it's pretty common for people to not feel as hungry. They have to force themselves to remember to eat. So setting reminders or putting alarms on or making sure that they've got food kind of accessible. And again, that's just usually at the beginning. And then after that, the body tends to kind of neutralize or, you know, gets into a routine where it's able to get the nutrients it needs.
1: Early on, we heard a lot about people getting on medications like semaglutide and losing a lot of weight. Then we started to hear the stories of some of the nutritional deficiencies that can come. What are some of the more common micronutrient deficiencies that people taking GLP-1 medications should be most concerned about?
0: Number one, I want to kind of preface it with a lot of folks who are living with diabetes or living with the disease of obesity might already have some of these micronutrient deficiencies. So the ones that are the most common are vitamin D. So especially here in North America, vitamin B12, there's also iron, and some folks we see calcium can be a challenge, but the big ones are iron, vitamin D, and vitamin B12 are the most common. So when people are on GLP-1 medications and they're not getting enough nutrition from their food, then yeah, we see a lot of those levels end up decreasing pretty rapidly. There's been some really interesting studies in the last little bit that has looked at, you know, the trends around folks who are taking GLP-1s and like what happens in terms of those micronutrient deficiencies. It does differ person to person and what types of baseline levels they have.
1: Some people, I've been reading might have deficiencies of potassium and magnesium.
0: Magnesium is actually pretty common for a lot of folks to have low levels to begin with. But yeah, if we don't get enough nutrients, especially, you know, vitamins and minerals, and so potassium and magnesium are key minerals that our body requires, people can get cramping, they can have heart palpitations, they can get pretty serious. Any micronutrient deficiency can lead to some very serious outcomes. Food is incredibly important for your brain, your muscles, your overall health, being able to do your day-to-day function, like play with your kids or work or just, you know, go grocery shopping or, you know, anything you want to do. So these are incredibly important. And that's why we want to be mindful of if people are having

0: having a hard time getting enough nutrition while they're on GLP-1s to reach out to their prescriber or their health provider, especially a dietitian that can support them.
1: One of the big reasons why we wanted to talk to you and do this topic now is that we're really hearing a lot about people who are protein deficient, who are taking GLP-1 medications. What can you tell us about that?
0: You know, protein deficiency, the actual clinical term itself, is pretty rare in folks who are taking GLP-1 based medications or any of these nutrient stimulating type of hormone medications. It is quite rare to see an actual protein deficiency, but we are seeing a lot of people who are not getting optimal levels. And so how much protein someone needs is, you know, varies from person to person. Right now, the clinical evidence we have is not as clear. We think that the recommendations, minimum recommendations that are often made are like 60 grams a day, and that is way too low for someone who is taking these GLP-1 medications. Especially if you live in a larger body, we find that people do need a higher amount of protein to help with their muscle health. So, you know, clinically, I usually try to get a baseline to find out where people are at. If someone normally gets 60 or 70 grams a day, I work with them to say, okay, look, can we bump this up to like 80 to 90 or even 100 grams a day?
1: When you say a baseline, you don't mean there's no blood test that we're talking about. You're talking about getting a baseline of how much they actually eat.
0: Yeah. So as a dietitian, you know, that's one of the things we might take a look at is, you know, what are some of the foods that someone might eat? And physician can easily do this as well. Nurse practitioner can do this. And even somebody, you know, living with, you know, or taking the medications themselves can do a quick snapshot of, okay, you know, what are some of the protein foods I'm eating? Am I getting chicken or meats, red meats, some fish, beans, lentils, eggs, dairy products? I mean, there's a whole variety of different foods. But we do find that when people don't get enough protein, that can put people at high risk of losing muscle, but I mean more quality muscle. So quality usually means that our strength decreases. So people aren't able to do the things they used to do before. They have less energy. They feel weak. Being able to like pick up their kid is a lot more effort. They tire really easily. These are red flags you want to kind of look for. But anybody, you know, if they're starting to lose a lot of that muscle, we usually will see it in the face region, like kind of up in the temple area.
2: They call it the Ozempic face.
0: Yeah. So the Ozempic face is what's been coined out there in the social media. But really, when anybody loses weight, there is going to be some amount of muscle loss. It doesn't matter how we lost that weight. And then there's some fat loss. But when people aren't getting enough of the nutrition or their body is losing too much weight too quickly, it can put a high risk of malnutrition and something called sarcopenic obesity. And that means that we have a low amount of muscle and a high amount of body fat.
1: And what about hair?
0: So hair loss can happen to anybody whenever the body goes through any type of trauma and nutrient intake ends up getting compromised. So whether you're losing weight, whether they've been in a hospital for some reason, or, you know, they're just on some new fad, you know, whatever diet that's out there, sometimes that can cause a big change to the system. With the GLP-1 medications, we do see some hair loss, especially when people are losing significant amount of weight. You got to be mindful of that. That's usually an indication that A, you might not be getting enough overall nutrition, especially protein. There might be some micronutrients that we have to be careful for. So it's not uncommon for some people to need to take, say, a multivitamin if they're on the GLP-1 medications. But again, that's not going to stop someone from losing hair. The hair loss itself, it does come back. It's just in a different growth cycle. And so people just notice that they are losing more, but that's just because the hair itself has become dormant.
1: As a registered dietitian, help us connect the dots from taking a GLP-1 medication to not getting enough protein. How does that happen? What do people stop eating that gets them into the most trouble?
0: Well, the biggest thing is people just aren't eating enough of anything. So GLP-1, our bodies naturally produce it. A lot of times our recommendations are always take time to eat, you know, take 20 minutes to eat your meal. And if you notice, if you eat quickly, so if you eat your meal in 5 minutes versus you eat that same meal in say 20 minutes, you're going to notice yourself being very, very full. We also notice when you eat higher fiber foods, higher protein foods, that makes you feel full. That's because there's certain, you know, peptides or certain nutrients, and there's also the timing that stimulate our natural producing GLP-1.

0: GLP-1 that tells our brain we're full. These medications, when we're taking them through an external source, and it's not just GLP-1, there's many of these other nutrient-stimulating hormones, that causes those hunger signals and that fullness signal. It goes up almost like 300%, it'll increase. And so your brain has to consciously think, I need to eat. I need to get something to eat, even though you don't feel hungry.
1: That's all the time we have today for The Current Review. If you'd like to hear the rest of this episode, you can find it wherever you get your podcasts. I'm Pia Chattopadhyay. Thanks for listening.

0: their sailboat Sunday morning when they spotted five people. They were floating on their backs in choppy waters in the Georgia Strait, about 20 kilometers southwest of Vancouver's International Airport. The couple called in a mayday to alert the Coast Guard, then tried to help.
1: There's no doubt they were hypothermic, and none of them had life jackets on.
0: The couple was towing a 3-meter dinghy behind their boat and tried to coax the group to grab hold of it. By the time the couple got to the three, they had lost sight of the other two.
2: We decided to just go for the three that were closer together. That's the decision, a hard one we had to make.
0: 10 people are believed to have been on a charter fishing boat when it began taking on water around 11:45 a.m. Sunday. RCMP say by Sunday afternoon, four people had been rescued. The search for the other six people was suspended Sunday night. Major Gregory Clark is the officer in charge of the Joint Rescue Coordination Center in Victoria.
3: Ultimately, we don't take it lightly. It's definitely a challenging decision, but we exhausted all possible ways to find any survivors.
0: Caroline Barkou, CBC News, Vancouver.
4: The Alberta government says it will reveal details of a new pipeline proposal this Thursday. Alberta is submitting an application to the Federal Major Projects Office for a new 1 million barrel per day oil pipeline to Canada's west coast. We now know who Canada will play this Saturday at the World Cup. Morocco just beat the Netherlands 3-2 on penalties. That means Canada will face Morocco in the group of 16 this Saturday. And that is your World This Hour. I'm Neil Herland.
5: Good evening, I'm Julie Buckingham, looking at your weather forecast now for the city of Winnipeg. Tonight there is a risk of a severe thunderstorm. It'll be windy, the low dropping down to 17 degrees. Tomorrow, a mix of sun and clouds, wind still gusting at times to 60, the high of 25. Then overnight, partly cloudy, windy in the low 19. For Canada Day, beautiful, a mix of sun and clouds, the high of 25. Thursday, sun cloud mix in 24. Friday, just a few clouds, also 26 degrees.
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11: 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Counting down.
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11: 5,
10: 4, taking you all the way from 20 to the top. Number one.
11: This was the number one song from last week. Yes, that is the always colorful Ottawa pop star Talk with a bit of his latest number one hit called Time Machine. So can you predict the future? Will that song be able to stick to our number one spot for 2 weeks straight? You won't need a time machine to find out. All you need to do is stick with me until the end of the show to find out. Welcome to our first chart of the summer of 2026. Happy summer! Over the course of the next hour, you are going to hear three debut songs entering your countdown, including new ones from Vince Staples and True Mountain Laurel. And you will also hear which song is the highest jumper on the chart and which song received the most online votes this past week from our listeners, as well as charting songs from Whitehorse, Baby No Money, Adria Kane, and more. And here is how your top 20 works. We keep track of Canadian streaming numbers and radio spins every week, and we count up all of your votes that come in to cbcmusic.ca/top20vote. That helps us figure out the order of the songs that you're about to hear. And all of this music can also be heard on Mornings Drive and on After Dark on CBC Music. So let's get this week's summer countdown started with a new single from Kitchener-Waterloo jazz soul singer Glenn Lewis. This sultry, brassy,

song from Los Angeles. Multi-talented singer, songwriter, producer, rapper, and actor Vince Staples. That summer jam is called Cotton. Pretty multi-layered in meaning, but it also serves as an ode to the pure power of music. And it enters your countdown at number 19. And the pure power of music is what this show is all about. If you want to help out either of those songs by Vince Staples or Glenn Lewis climb up the chart, you can do so by voting for them now at cbcmusic.ca/top20vote. That's where you can check out all the songs that are hoping to break into the chart this summer as well. Tennille Towns and Role Model both have songs ready to go. There's also a big one from Ariana Grande waiting in the wings. Check them out at cbcmusic.ca/top20vote. I'm Grant Lawrence in Vancouver, and that is where our third and final debut this week comes from. It's a new song from Vancouver's True Mountain Laurel, a super duo of sorts bringing together the talents of Haley Blay and Sam Lynch. The new single is called Angel So Bad. And hey, it received the most listener votes this past week. That's so good. I agree with you. This one is my favorite of the week. It enters your countdown

0: so nice. Hailing from the Gaspé Peninsula, sticking out into the Gulf of St. Lawrence. That was Luan La Robina, bridging the traditional with the modern folk on that gorgeous new single called Vos Demi Mi Vida. And this week it strums up three spots to land at number 17. All right, so as usual, I am stuck with this issue that there are 20 songs on the chart, but not enough time on this show to play you all of them in full. I would love to, but if I tried, there would be a gulf between this Lawrence and my employment. So here is your rapid river of songs coming to you at number 16 to 14.
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1: I'm Grant Lawrence. Still to come, number one. So the big question this week is, will Time Machine, the new hit by Talk, be able to burn like a DeLorean in our number one position on this chart for 2 weeks straight? That would be a great way for Talk to start off the summer. Or will it be that awesome track from Gorillaz taking over at number one, Orange County? Or how about Vancouver star Baby No Money with Around and Around? That one has potential summer song all over it. You will need to stick around with me until the end of the hour to find out who takes the top spot this week. But right now, up next, it's the latest from soul singer Adria Kane. I love the bass line on this one. It's called Driving Miss Daisy. Shout out to Morgan Freeman and Jessica Tandy. It motors up three spots this week to park it at number 13 on your CBC Music Top 20.

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1: Number 12.

All-time favorite Canadian bands there. They are just so damn cool. That is the latest from Luke Doucette and Melissa McClellan, otherwise known as White Horse. That was their new single called Pure Poetry. Perfect name. And this week, it's up two spots to take number 12. I'm Grant Lawrence. 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And hey, speaking of CBC Radio 1, we have a very special Canada Day edition of the CBC Music Top 20 coming up at 5 p.m., 5:30 p.m. in Newfoundland on July 1st. We are presenting a special edition of our show, a Junos show, from the Beaches, becoming the first all-female band to win Group of the Year, to Katie Lang accepting her first Juno Award way back, wearing a white wedding gown, to Stompin' Tom Connors returning a box full of his Junos on Canada Day. We will count down the most memorable moments in Juno Awards history. It's a special all-star holiday edition of the CBC Music Top 20, July 1st on CBC Radio 1, 5 p.m., 5:30 p.m. in Newfoundland. Now up next, here's a hot new collab from the UK. This is Stormzy and Odile with 24 Hours, up four spots this week to take number 11 right here on your CBC Music Top 20.

0: All right, that is Jimmy with her hard rockin' tune, Leather Jacket. This week, that song slams up three spots to bust into your top 10 at number 10. And hey, Jimmy is playing all over the place this summer. Rocking July 15th at the FIFA Fan Festival in Vancouver, July 17th at Ottawa Blues Fest, July 18th at Hillside in Guelph, and then on August 9th at the Nanaimo Blues Fest. On the dates go, check out Jimmy Sound on Instagram for all of them. That's the rock and roll spelling of Jimmy, J-I-M-I. I'm Grant Lawrence. We are very quickly running out of time on this show. I can feel the face of both the clock and my wonderful producer, Marianne, staring me down. So here's your quick spin through the songs coming in this week at number 9 to 6.
1: Counting down. You could tell my lips that you don't want to kiss them.
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0: And hey, if any of those songs are particular favorites and you want to hear them climb even further up this chart, our polls are open now, so you can have your say by voting at cbcmusic.ca/top20vote. And do you have any vacation plans for the summer? Maybe a drive to Parley Beach in New Brunswick, Sandbanks in Ontario, Clear Lake in Manitoba. How about Desolation Sound in BC? My kids are 12 and 10, so summer break is still a big deal for them. So I'm going to be taking some time off in the coming weeks to get in some family time, floating around up there with them, stepping away from the countdown for a bit. I'll give you more details on when and who will be guest hosting this show in just a minute. But first, let's get you into the top five this week, starting with Shub. So the good news is, you can catch Shub live July 2nd in Vancouver at the FIFA Fan Festival out in East Van. He's performing at the brand new P&E Amphitheater. Now for the not-so-great news. This collab with Sebastian Gaskin, which has been surging up the chart, actually slips one spot this week. It is now number 5.

Ooh, it's a shorty but a goodie. That single, just over 2 minutes long. It's up two spots to take number four. That is the latest earworm from New York-based Momo Boyd and Infinity Song. It's called Oops. I'm Grant Lawrence. You are listening to the CBC Music Top 20, and I hope that's no mistake. This will be my last show before my summer break. I'm happy to let you know that guest host Jeremy Ratt will be keeping the countdown going through July and into August. Thank you, Jeremy. Now, up next, let's get into our hotly contested, very tight top three with Vancouver hitmaker Baby No Money. Round and Round is the song. It's a top contender for Song of the Summer of 2026. And Baby No Money has once again achieved highest jumper on the chart, spinning up a huge five spots. Now he's in number three on your seat.

0: That is Round and Round by Baby No Money. This week, it's number 3. I'm Grant Lawrence. Now up next, this song, this next one, has been on the chart for almost 7 weeks, and I'm still not sick of it. In fact, I think it's one of the best songs of the year. From the UK, this is Gorillaz and a bunch of their pals with the song Orange County. This one has it all, including incredibly vulnerable vocals from Damon Albarn and guest singer Kara Jackson. Up one spot, this is Gorillaz at number 2.
1: In

0: All right, we counted Canadian streaming numbers and radio spins along with all of your votes. And now taking the top spot this week, it is Talk again. Talk had a huge hit a few years ago with the incredibly catchy breakout single Runaway to Mars. And now it looks like Talk has done it again. Time Machine by the colorful, wonderfully flamboyant Ottawa singer Talk has your number one song for the second week in a row right here on your CBC Music Top 20.
1: Number one.

0: Your number one song again on the CBC Music Top 20. And that was your CBC Music Top 20 for the week of June 25th, 2026. Have a great summer. Get ready for guest host Jeremy Ratt next week, and I'll check in with you again in August. Another rundown of your favorite tracks on CBC Music comes to you every week, so keep those votes coming. cbcmusic.ca/top20votes. This week's show is produced by Marianne Carosi. I'm Grant Lawrence. Meet you next week at the top.
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5: Canada is headed to the round of 16 at the FIFA World Cup, thanks to a late goal yesterday from Stefan Eustachio. His brother, a professional coach, tells us about that moment and the journey they took together to get there.
6: From CBC News, the world this hour, I'm Neil Herland. Police say six people are still missing and presumed drowned after a charter boat sank off BC's south coast. The RCMP say the search for four men and two women is over. Dan Burrett reports.
7: The Joint Rescue Coordination Center says the boat was reportedly a fishing charter that departed from here in Steveston, an historic fishing village in Richmond, south of Vancouver, on Sunday morning. Police say 10 people were on board the boat when it began taking on water southwest of Vancouver International Airport in the Georgia Strait. A massive rescue operation was launched with helicopters, hovercraft, nearby ferries, and private boats. Four people were rescued, three by the crew of a passing sailboat. They say none of the survivors they reached were wearing life jackets. The RCMP says two have been released from hospital, while the other two remain in critical condition. But Mounties say six people are still missing and presumed drowned, four men and two women. The search is now a recovery operation. The boat believed to have gone down in very deep waters. It's not yet clear why it sank. The RCMP underwater recovery team has been called in. Rescuers say they did all they could to try to find survivors. Dan Burrett, CBC News, Richmond, BC.
6: And we're following another tragedy tonight. Ottawa police say two children and their father are dead in what they're calling a murder-suicide. Officers did a wellness check at a South Ottawa home where they found the bodies of two brothers, aged 7 and 12. The father's body was found inside a burned vehicle at a carpool lot. Superintendent Jamie Dunlop is with Ottawa police. He says investigators are also looking at a building fire about 80 kilometers south of Ottawa.
8: A great deal of information and investigation is still required between, with the Ottawa Police and the OPP to piece together all these different elements. We're trying to give the family a little bit of time as well to brief with that prior to identifying the identity of the deceased.
6: Dunlop says the man was divorced from the boy's mother. There are other children associated with the family who are safe. Residents of Fort Simpson in the Northwest Territories got an emergency alert tonight.
9: Shelter-in-place order Fort Simpson. All remaining residents and emergency essential personnel must shelter in place at the recreation center.
6: A wildfire near the village is intensifying. An evacuation order was given Sunday, but some residents stayed behind, and now they're being asked to shelter in place. Forrest Tower is a fire information officer.
10: We might, you know, get lucky and it could get really close in some areas and have minimal impact. You know, worst case scenario, we have fire enter the entire community. So really hard still at this point to say what is going to happen.
6: About 800 people have already left Fort Simpson. The BC Nurses Union has issued a 72-hour strike notice. The union represents 60,000 nurses across the province. It says they'll be in a legal position to strike this Thursday. Union members rejected a tentative contract offer several weeks ago. Separatists in Alberta have won a partial victory in court. An appeals judge has ruled Elections Alberta can continue counting signatures in one of the group's petitions calling for an independence referendum. Megan Grant explains.
11: Court of Appeal Justice Alice Woolley said signature verification can resume and the results can be reported to the public. But the judge would not allow a report to the justice minister and subsequent referral to the lieutenant governor. Woolley said that could trigger a referendum before the appeal is heard. Stay Free Alberta submitted its petition to Elections Alberta in May. It claimed to have collected more than 300,000 signatures. But just days later, a Court of King's Bench judge quashed it, ruling the province failed to consult its First Nations communities. That ruling halted the petition process. Not only did Stay Free Alberta and the province appeal the decision, the group also filed a stay application, hoping the process could keep moving forward pending the appeal. Justice Woolley's decision sets the stage for that appeal, a date for which has not yet been set. Megan Grant, CBC News, Calgary.
6: And that is your World This Hour. For CBC News, I'm Neil Herland.
12: Good evening, I'm Julie Buckingham, looking at your weather forecast now for the city of Winnipeg. Tonight there is a risk of a severe thunderstorm. It'll be windy, the low dropping down to 17 degrees. Tomorrow, a mix of sun and clouds, wind still gusting at times to 60, the high of 25. Then overnight, partly cloudy, windy in the low 19. For Canada Day, beautiful, a mix of sun and clouds, the high of 25. Thursday, sun cloud mix in 24. Friday, just a few clouds, also 26 degrees.
13: Hello, I'm Neil Kirksall.
5: Good evening, I'm Chris Howden. This is As It Happens, the Midnight Edition.
13: Life preservers, six people are presumed dead after a charter boat sank in British Columbia, but things would have been even worse if a couple sailing by hadn't done what they could to save everyone they could.
5: Points of Departure, a resident of Fort Simpson in the Northwest Territories, tells us evacuating due to wildfire is never easy, but her community is one of many that's getting a lot of practice.
13: A seismic shock just hours before two earthquakes hit Venezuela. Beatriz Ochoa arrived in Caracas for a vacation. Now the aid worker is trying to help in any way she can.
5: Unbelievable. Mauro Eustachio tells us what it was like to watch his little brother Stefan make Canadian soccer history with a jaw-dropping stoppage time goal against South Africa.
13: A bit of a dinosaur spot. The first dinosaur bone ever found in Antarctica is unearthed not from the ground, but from a drawer in a British museum.
5: And name undropping, the latest on an Alaskan man named Dan Sullivan who's trying to run against Senator Dan Sullivan and whose name was on the ballot, then off the ballot, and is now back on the ballot. As it happens, the Monday edition, radio that thinks having two Dan Sullivans is kind of redundant.

0: They searched the Strait of Georgia for hours yesterday for six people who were missing after a charter boat sank, and last night they suspended the search. Investigators said 10 people were on a fishing charter boat that left Steveston in Richmond, B.C., when it began taking on water near Roberts Bank, southwest of Vancouver Airport, just before noon on Sunday. Four people were rescued. The cause of the sinking is under investigation. Brian Angus and Dorothy Stauffer were on their sailboat yesterday. They were among the first to respond after spotting and rescuing three people floating in the water. We reached the couple in Lyle Harbor earlier today.
1: Brian, I'll start with you. When did you realize something was wrong?
2: When I saw a person in the water. As we were sailing, we were under motor and also sail. And I looked over to the side of the boat and I could see a person in the water approximately 5 feet away. And then I saw two more. And Dorothy was in the cockpit. And I yelled to her. And she spotted two more on the other side for a total of five. So the first thing we had to do was bring the sail in so we could turn around. So we did that. We turned around and went back to look for the people.
1: And do they have life? Are there life preservers, life jackets, anything?
2: No, they were in very bad shape. They were appeared to be hypothermic. They were non-verbal. Mm-hmm. We couldn't converse with them. They watched us go by and they said, help. And that was all they could say. Mm-hmm. And you could see that they were almost comatose.
1: Brian, you were a pilot. Dorothy, you still work for Air Canada, so you have the kind of training that could help in a situation like this one. What did you do when Brian called out to you?
3: When Brian said, I see a person in the water, I was initially in disbelief. Once we dumped the sail and circled back, I went on deck and started to yell at them. That's when I could tell that they were showing signs of

0: hypothermic symptoms. Yeah. All the female, she was yelling, "Help, help," quite strongly, but you could tell she was struggling. And the other two were floating on their backs. Some less strong helps coming from then, but mm-hmm. I said, stay afloat. And we circled around, and I basically started shouting commands at them, which is part of my training, mm-hmm. to swim to the dinghy that we were towing, grab the line that's attached to the dinghy because we were towing it. And the girl first understood and went and clung onto the dinghy at the stern. Mm-hmm. And then we continued to circle around, and I would just yell commands to the other two fellows. Although the third one, he was having a hard time comprehending. And but we did manage to get all three of them to finally cling onto the dinghy.
1: What kind of age range are you talking about when you talk about these folks?
2: Early 30s, maybe.
1: There were two others, as you said, so you had to think quickly.
0: I lost sight of them.
1: Yeah.
0: I lost sight of them. Once we had the three, we were circling around waiting for Coast Guard to come in the hovercraft. It took them 20 to 25 minutes, which seemed like an eternity. Mm-hmm. But while we were waiting, I continued to scan the water. But with the rolling seas, it was pretty impossible to see anything. And we don't know where they were in relation to where we were when mm-hmm. we picked up the first three.
1: And Brian, do you know how long they had been in the water?
2: No idea. No. But I'll have to say also, I had to make the decision that we could only save the three people in front of us mm-hmm. that were there. And my whole focus had to be on them. We could not, because we had so much difficulty getting them even 20 minutes to get on the boat. So the decision had to be made.
1: How are you doing, Brian?
2: I will be getting some counseling.
1: Yeah, I'm glad.
0: No. He's been very emotional.
1: Understandably, yeah.
2: I have 37 years of flying as a captain with Air Canada. And so I've got lots of training, but my training is technical mm-hmm. and dealing with situations that I can control in the airplane. And this is a situation that is in Dorothy's, shall we say, wheelhouse 100%.
1: Mm-hmm. How are you doing, Dorothy? Even if it's in your wheelhouse, this still would rattle anybody.
0: Oh, it totally has rattled me. I can tell you I'm still processing it over and over again, trying to comprehend why they were in the water without life jackets. Because that's the thing. We always go on the water. We wear our life jackets. So the safety aspect was blowing my mind there. And that's my job as a flight attendant. It's the safety and the security of passengers. So we have an acronym in training, the three A's. It's assess, adapt, and act. And that's exactly what I had to do right there and then, is assess the situation, adapt while we circled around, and I had to act by yelling commands at them to get them to cling to the dinghy. It'll take me a little longer. My stress level is still quite, the adrenaline's still up there, but I imagine in about a week or so, this will all come to a head.
1: Interesting. Yeah, understandably. I hope you both get the kind of support. I mean, you have each other, which is great. But if you have that external support as well as you do try to process it.
0: Lots of friends.
1: That's
0: lots
1: wonderful.
0: Of friends and, reaching out.
2: And also, you should know that the Royal Canadian Mounted Police plus Canadian Coast Guard have already reached out offering professional assistance.
1: Yeah, that is good to hear. That's very good to hear.
0: Yeah.
1: Do you have any sense of the condition that the people you helped save are in now?
2: No.
0: Just what's being said on media.
1: Where were you two headed that day before all of this?
2: Where we are right now, yeah. Anchored in Lyle Harbor in Saturna. We spend our summers on the boat, mm-hmm. and even when I was flying, we would commute back and forth by a float plane. If you're lucky to live in Vancouver, you can know that you can go anywhere by float plane. Dorothy's still working, so we're out for the whole summer, and we're coming back in early September. So
0: and yesterday was our start.
2: Here.
1: Yesterday was the start.
0: Yep.
1: What do you, I mean, you're experienced sailors, it sounds like, given that you're out there every summer. What do you hope all of this, the message this sends to people who are going out on the water?
0: Wear your life jacket.
2: This is, we see it on the news all the time. The professionals saying, wear a life jacket, and we still can't believe that there's people out there that take people on a boat or go out in a boat and don't insist.

0: they all have a life jacket. It's also the law. And I find it very upsetting that it's a miracle we saw them. We actually left a day late. We left earlier in the morning. We came out of Vancouver, out of Cole Harbour, and we adjusted our course because the seas were so rough to change how we were going to get through the Gulf Islands. So it's an absolute miracle we were there. We shouldn't have been there.
1: Brian, Dorothy, I'm glad you're okay, and I'm glad you were there. I hope there's some solace for you out where you're docked today.
0: We're not kidding. Wear a life jacket. It sounds so simple, but this happens every year. And this is the worst I've seen it. I just want people to wear their life jackets.
1: Thank you both very much. Please take care.
0: Thank you very much. I really appreciate the opportunity.
2: Brian Angus and Dorothy Stauffer helped pull three people from the water after a charter boat sank in BC Strait of Georgia. We reached them in Lyle Harbor.

0: Today, people in Venezuela experienced a rude awakening in the form of a powerful aftershock. The U.S. Geological Survey puts that aftershock at a magnitude of 4.6. That's not nearly as strong as the two earthquakes that toppled buildings there last week, but it shook people who are still hoping their missing loved ones are alive. Local authorities now say at least 1,450 people are dead. Thousands more have been reported missing. A number of countries are pledging to support the rescue and aid efforts, including Canada, which has pledged $5 million. Beatrice Ochoa is an aid worker with the Norwegian Refugee Council based in Colombia. She arrived in Venezuela just hours before the quakes. We reached her in Caracas.
1: Beatrice, the aftershock this morning, how are you and your colleagues doing?
2: We are all doing fine, but it is very scary to keep experiencing the aftershocks. We are feeling that we are being recovered, and then like this brings back anxiety, fears, and a sense of fear. Like we are trying to feel calm, and then an aftershock happens, and we're afraid again. It's hard.
1: You had, as our listeners heard, you had just arrived in Venezuela before the first earthquakes hit, the first two. Is this how you imagined or expected at all your visit would be?
2: No, not at all. I work for the Norwegian Refugee Council, and I was posted in Venezuela a couple of years ago, but I was coming here as a holiday. I wanted to visit friends and go to the beach, and of course, after I had landed, I was resting, and then the earthquakes happened. Mm. I did not imagine any of this at all. But of course, it's not about me. I am safe, but many people are not.
1: As you make your way through Caracas, what are you seeing that people need the most right now?
2: There's many needs. I think one of the most important ones is for people to have a safe place to sleep. We were visiting yesterday some temporary community shelters in parks and in schools. And thankfully, people have left their homes that were at risk of falling or that have been destroyed. So they are safe in that way, thankfully. But it is not for people to sleep in a little mattress in a hall of a school or outside in a park for many, many days. So this is important, and this will need to transition to something more sustainable and less temporary. The same with water. People have drinking water. The neighbors, the community, the local community has been extremely generous. Everybody has water to drink, safe water to drink in some of these shelters, but there's limited water for hygiene, for toilets. It's very hard for people to take a shower. I heard a man yesterday saying, I'm cleaning myself as I can, but I can't take a shower. So it's this kind of needs that, okay, it's good that there's some relief in the first hours and days, but this can't keep up for the weeks to come or the weeks to come.
1: Our guests last week talked about the fact that the infrastructure

0: were there, although it's very much on a fault line, and you know, there was always a worry about bigger earthquakes coming, that it was not prepared in terms of infrastructure. From an aid perspective, what kind of preparation was there?
1: I think it's very difficult to prepare for earthquakes, and I understand it's not a place where there's a lot of earthquakes constantly, as it is in Japan or the Philippines, where there's a lot of infrastructure, even like a culture of how to react against an earthquake. I think here we were all afraid, we were all very shocked. But of course, the country already before the earthquakes was suffering a humanitarian crisis, and this is not a good place to start. Because already 7 million people were in need of assistance, of humanitarian assistance. And with the earthquakes, we can only imagine that this situation has worsened. So this is important to keep in mind, as we are also asking for international support from donors to help us scale up the response.
0: How do you, under these circumstances, scale up? I ask because, you know, I spoke with an activist in the capital last week who survived the earthquake with his family, was also trying to help people who lost their homes. And he said, quote, the government doesn't have any tools to help and doesn't have the political will to do it, unquote. You know, he's in opposition to the government. Obviously, he's a democracy activist who is saying that. But do you feel that you have enough support from the government to do the kind of work you need to do right now?
1: I think at the very beginning of a crisis, all could seem a little bit chaotic. And this is the case in many of the emergency crisis that I have worked all over the world. I think what is important now is to have unity and that we all collaborate. I think we all should be doing our part, from the local community, the neighbors, to civil society organizations, from search and rescue teams, to UN agencies, the government, of course, the local authorities, and international donors. So this needs to be a joint effort if we want to make it a good one, and to first save the lives of people that are still under the rubble. We're running against time, but also to have a response that is sustained over time. There's a lot of support now, but I am afraid that this could ease within the weeks to come. So this is an effort. I think it is a marathon, and it should be for the long run.
0: We know the Trump administration's cuts to USAID last year hit Venezuela hard. The U.S. is now pledging $300 million in funding. Other contributions, Canada's contribution, their offer of help, along with that $300 million from the U.S., will that be enough?
1: All contributions are, of course, very welcome, and it is too soon to have a full picture of everything that is needed. We're focusing a lot of the efforts in Caracas because it's the capital. We're focusing a lot of the efforts in La Guaira because that's the area that was hit the worst. But there are other places across the country that were hit, that were damaged, and that people need support. So we need a bit of time to have the full picture and to have, I imagine there will be something similar like an appeal, as we have every year. Mm-hmm. And you were right to say that the U.S. funding cuts were affecting Venezuela, but it was not only U.S. funds. There were also many other donors that were cutting funds in the previous year, particularly the last year.
0: This trip was supposed to be a vacation for you, as you said, but you'd been posted in Venezuela before for your work. How have you seen the country change since that posting to today?
1: I knew that people from Venezuela are very generous and very caring. But what I'm seeing now on the ground is just unbelievable. People with very little are donating bottles of waters, are preparing sandwiches, are preparing hot meals, arepas, and bringing them to people most in need. This is something that I can tell you that I will like remember, and it's very like heartwarming to see how people is supporting each other.
0: Beatriz, I appreciate this. Please take care.
1: Thank you so much for having me.
2: Beatriz Ochoa is the Norwegian Refugee Council's regional head of advocacy for Latin America. We reached her in Caracas.

0: It's got to be the biggest goal Stefan Eustachio has scored in his life, certainly as far as millions of Canadians are concerned. In case you missed it somehow, yesterday the midfielder scored against South Africa in the second minute of stoppage time to send Canada to the round of 16 for the first time in FIFA Men's World Cup history. Here's how most of Canada reacted to that. Mauro Eustachio is a former professional soccer player, the head coach of Inter Toronto FC, and Stefan Eustachio's older brother. We reached him in Toronto.
1: Mauro, at this point, how many times do you think you've watched your brother's goal back?
2: I've watched it a couple times, to be honest. yesterday was a handful. Today it's been a handful. So.
1: And does it get old at all?
2: It doesn't. You know, funny enough, every time I watch it or someone sends it to me, there's always something new that I find on the goal. I look at someone else enjoying it. I mean, it's a moment that brought so much joy to so many people that it's you won't get tired of it anytime soon.
1: Yeah, the people I was watching with in Toronto were certainly enjoying it in the moment and in the replays. You were watching in Toronto as well. How long after, you know, they leave the pitch, they're back in the locker room, do you then speak to your brother?
2: It depends on the game. Yeah. I think, you know, he'll always have a message from me or I get it from him if he wants to talk a little bit earlier. But yesterday, I got the phone call. He was still in the locker room. Obviously, emotions were extremely high. Very happy for him.
1: What did you guys say, if you don't mind sharing?
2: Not much, to be honest. I think he looked at me and he's like, "Mauro, I'm dead." He's just physically exhausted. Obviously, the game takes so much away from him, and you know, at that level, you got to be, you know, concentrated for 90 minutes. You got to be running for 90 minutes, so it's exhausting. But I think at that point, he didn't realize, you know, how special that goal was for a lot of people. And he was just extremely happy that the team went through. To be honest, he wasn't thinking about himself, wasn't thinking about the goal. He was just like, "Mauro, what a game, what a sensation that, you know, obviously we passed the phase," and he's like, he was so happy.
1: Yeah, he wants to win, like everyone
2: exactly.
1: else on the team.
2: Right? Exactly.
1: So you're watching from a few different lenses, brother, obviously, first and foremost, player, but also a coach. How do all of those things swirl in your head when you're watching? Or do you turn that all off and you're just watching as a fan?
2: No, I can't. I can't watch it just as a fan anymore. I think, obviously, there's emotional attachment. Obviously, because my brother's there. But, obviously, you know, I represented the country at a younger age. Yeah. And I know how much this program has grown. And to see, you know, something that, you know, I've been involved with as well, and it's doing well. It means a lot. So there's always that attachment of wanting people to do well, wanting the program to do well, feeling that little bit of pressure and let's call it anxiety. with my brother in particular, I watch it as a brother and as a coach, a fan, not so much.
1: And everything you've done together. I was watching an interview from several months ago that you and your brother gave together to One Soccer. Mm-hmm. And it's so clear that the closeness is very real. It doesn't seem like an act. How did you come to be that close and that much of a team?
2: I think obviously life has thrown us some curveballs that we naturally, obviously, now we know that we have our families, obviously, but you know, we're the only two from our band of four, as we used to say, and I think that brought us a lot closer. But I think it really comes from the past. I think we've always had a very good relationship, and obviously bouncing around as a family from between Canada and Portugal. At a young age, you don't really have friends everywhere you go, and I think, you know, we played together, we grew together, we went on adventures together, and I think that bond just grew with time, and obviously then we had some episodes that just brought us closer.
1: Our listeners may not know that you lost your parents in the last couple of years, and quite back to back. So you have that closeness. you have a story. I mean, most of us are not going to hit the levels that, that you both have in soccer and football, but I think there are so many layers as people get to know you of that, that experience going back and forth between Portugal and Canada. Might be different countries for different people, but there's so many things for people to feel points of connection to the grieving process as well, certainly. But making that decision to play for Team Canada, how did he decide that? Or did you decide together? How do you make that choice?
2: No, I think it's something that he always knew that he wanted. Obviously, he was born here. He had the opportunity to play for the U21s for Portugal, and then he had good tournaments for them. But the reality is, when the opportunity came upon, when he got the call from Coach Herdman to be a part of the national team, I think he made that decision quite quickly, and he had the desire to do something special with the program. So, yeah, he saw the opportunity. He knew exactly what he wanted. He knew exactly who he wanted to represent, and that's what he's doing. I think yesterday, I believe it was his 60th international game, and I think we can say in all 60, he's fought for his colors.
1: When do you think you'll see Stefan next in person?
2: I don't know. I wanted to go to Houston, but we have a game with Inter Toronto on Saturday in Vancouver, so I won't be able to make it. But I already saw that they play in Boston next if they go through, so maybe in Boston I'll see him.
1: Okay, more sacrifices, more hard decisions.
2: Exactly.
1: Well, I'm really glad we could speak, Mauro. Thank you for this.
2: Thank you for the time. Appreciate the call.
0: Mauro Eustáquio is Stefan Eustáquio's older brother. We reached him in Toronto.

0: Now to Alaska for the latest from our Dan Sullivan Bureau. First, a recap in the form of a Dan Sullivan montage.
1: It's a battle between two Dan Sullivans in Alaska's Senate race.
2: Alaska's Republican Senator Dan Sullivan is facing a new contender in the Senate race. Dan Sullivan.
3: Incumbent Republican Senator Dan S. Sullivan is up for re-election. And there's an 11th hour ad, also running as a Republican. His name is Dan J. Sullivan.
1: Dan Sullivan on your left is a two-term Republican incumbent and ally of President Trump. The Dan Sullivan on your right is a retired teacher who filed his candidacy just 3 days before the deadline.
2: Well, an Alaska election official has ruled that a U.S. Senate candidate, Dan Sullivan, cannot appear on the state's primary ballot in August. And this is all because the incumbent candidate for that seat is also named Dan Sullivan and is associated with the same party.
0: So, a retired teacher named Dan J. Sullivan filed the paperwork to run against incumbent Republican Senator Dan S. Sullivan in an upcoming primary in Alaska. Senator Dan Sullivan said that was a dirty trick by Democrats to confuse people into voting for the wrong Dan Sullivan. The wrong Dan Sullivan, the retired teacher, insisted that he was actually the right Dan Sullivan, and he was running to replace the wrong Dan Sullivan, the two-term senator. But 2 weeks ago, as we told you at the time, a judge ruled that the upstart Dan Sullivan was not running in good faith. Therefore, he was off the ballot. Seemed like we'd reached the denouement. But on Friday, another decision put the Dans back in overabundance. Judge Thomas A. Matthews ruled that the law doesn't care whether a candidate is operating in good faith or not, and since retired teacher Dan Sullivan had done everything required to run in the primary, he is in fact allowed to run in the primary. So as of now, at least, both men will appear on the ballot as Sullivan Dan J. and Sullivan Dan S., respectively, which must be frustrating for the incumbent. He wanted to be the only Dan Sullivan, and he came dantalizingly close.

0: People in the Northwest Territories are all too familiar with wildfires. As I speak, dozens of fires are threatening communities across the region. And over the weekend, the village of Fort Simpson was among those ordered to evacuate. Except in a place like Fort Simpson, which is located some 600 kilometers from Yellowknife and accessible only by ferry or plane, that's easier said than done. But this is not the first time people who live there have had to leave. Cheryl Klee is a Decho resident of Fort Simpson, or Klee Klee Quin, and a member of the village council there. And that's where we reached her earlier today.
1: Cheryl, where are you going to be heading?
2: Well, initially, I was just prepping to camp and go to Samba Day. But I've been in contact with a family member, and they do have a place in Edmonton. So I think that's where we will go, because my older son is there, and we just want to be all together. So that's the plan has changed, and that we're going to go and be together. I just registered. I peeked into an emergency meeting of the essential crew left behind. So, yeah, there are a little bit of concerns that there are some people may have misunderstood the information or something rather. So we do have some people that we need to get out of the community, but I'm just seeing a town that is just completely silent.
1: In terms of the fire's proximity to Fort Simpson, what can you see and smell from where you are?
2: Oh, it's very smoky here. You can smell it. We're starting to see some ash falling. So, other than looking towards the direction of the fire, it's all smoke. It's gray skies. Can't see anything. Blue haze amongst the trees. So it's quite smoky. I'm feeling it in my lungs. And not because we're in immediate fire danger, but more about the health and, you know, and stuff. So, heading out today.
1: When you do get on the road, what kind of lineup or departure time are you seeing? What's it going to be like?
2: Well, you know, I'm one of the last people who are leaving. So the mass exodus was last night, and planes were in and out of the community all day to get people out of the community. So I just cooled my heels for a bit to get ready to do the camping thing. But now plans have changed, and we're just all going to go and be in the city.
1: And what kind of drive will that be?
2: Well, now it'll be a 15-hour drive. I'm sorry, I had to leave. I'm in my car right now. Okay. My boy's driving, so we got to get going.
1: Okay, we'll just if you have a minute, or while you're on the road, we can keep talking. I don't want to make unsafe for you by any means, but
2: okay.
1: You're okay?
2: No.
1: Okay.
2: We just got, we're good to go.
1: So you're actually on the road right now?
2: Well, I'm just going to my house to continue packing up, loading up my vehicle, and then we're going to head out.
1: What are you taking with you? Within an hour. What are you taking with you?
2: Well, I've been packing all, like, last night and this morning, thinking that I'm going to be camping, so making sure I had everything for camping. But now I'm going to Edmonton, so I'm just going to make sure I have my tent, my sleeping bags, and my clothes, pretty much, you know, and important documents, you know, some pictures, some stuff like that, but not too much. I don't think they want us all moving to their place, so I'm just going to take what's, like, really, really sentimental and important documents and...
1: Use. And

0: You speak like someone with a lot of experience dealing with these kinds of evacuations. You're also a former firefighter yourself. How does that impact what you're seeing and living through right now?
1: Well, this is nothing new about, you know, making sure everyone's out of the community safely. So, yeah, this is not my first rodeo. And I really trust the people that are doing the work. Right? Like the EMOs, the emergency measures people, the firefighters, and there's quite a vast group here that we have. So they're all doing their best, and we really appreciate the work they're doing and just making sure everyone is out of the community safely.
0: Even though you have experience with all of this, how long are you prepared to be away from home this time?
1: You know, honestly, anywhere from 3 days to 3 weeks, you know, like I'm prepared. And I'm in a very unusual calm that I haven't experienced in a long time. So, it's a very strange feeling. It's almost surreal. Like I can't believe this is happening. I really thought we were protected by all the muskegs and the watery bogs that we have around the community, that we wouldn't have to experience this because we've been through many smoky summers in my lifetime as well, where we've never had to leave. But I know the fire is very close to our community, between 7 and 5 kilometers. Mm-hmm. Although it's in a boggy area, it, like I said, fire weather is very unpredictable. It could turn on you and it can be very dangerous. So I completely understand getting us out in an orderly manner. And I think our community did really well in that regard.
0: Do you think that everyone will leave? You mentioned earlier, you know, that people may have not been getting the message clearly or have misunderstood. Do you get the sense that they are hearing that message and your message clearly?
1: Well, I think they hear the message, but I know there are some folks who are worried about, you know, potential looting in our absence, right? So I know there are some people who may be not so willing to leave. And I completely understand. I really do. I just hope that they don't put themselves or others in danger because of material things.
0: Cheryl, I appreciate this. I know you have to get on the road. So thank you for this and stay safe.
1: Thank you. Thank you. I appreciate it. And prayers and everything for our people up here would be greatly appreciated. And just thinking good thoughts about us and making sure our homelands don't burn, because we are the frontier, you know, for Canada. So I hope that, you know, we will all keep this in mind as we experience this climate change.
0: Cheryl, thank you.
1: Merci. Merci.
2: Cheryl Klee is a resident of Fort Simpson, Northwest Territories. That's where we reached her earlier today.

0: Canada has produced some remarkably versatile athletes. Haley Wickenheiser competed at the Olympics as both a hockey and a softball player. Clara Hughes won medals as a cyclist and a skater. Kirk McCaskill was drafted into the NHL by the Winnipeg Jets and wound up pitching for the Angels and the White Sox. Now meet Connor Hanska. This week he's playing left wing for the Team Manitoba hockey team at the Brick Invitational Hockey Tournament. And next month he'll compete at the Callaway World Championship Golf Tournament in California. That is a packed schedule for any athlete, but Connor Hanska is not just any athlete. He is 10 years old. Connor hails from the Birdtail Sioux First Nation in Manitoba. He has been golfing competitively since he was six, and this morning on CBC Radio, he recalled getting his first hole-in-one at age eight.
1: When I first got it, I was so happy because it's now in my memory that I forever got a hole-in-one.
2: Did you know how, like, rare it was? Like, how special that was?

0: favorite club?
1: My 5 foot.
0: Does it come easy for you, or how do you practice?
1: I just practice at home whenever I can.
0: How are you feeling about competing in California?
1: I'm kind of nervous, but I think I will do good.
0: Yeah? Is it your favorite sport? Because you're pretty good at hockey here too, right?
1: My favorite sport is hockey a little bit more.
0: Okay.
1: But golf is my second favorite.
0: Is it similar when you're shooting like a hockey puck and when you're trying to hit a golf ball? Is that a similar thing?
1: It's kind of because I work on strength, and that's what shoots the ball harder. And then the hockey puck, I'll shoot it harder.
0: Can I talk to Dad for a sec, and then we'll talk to you again?
1: Yeah.
0: Okay, right on. Doug, when did you know that Connor was good at this? Because a lot of us will get those little plastic sets of clubs for the kids. But, you know, what did you see in him?
2: Yeah, right off the bat, you could see it, just how he read the greens, made putts, hit shots. It was probably when he was about 4 or 5. I was golfing with some buddies here, and, you know, they noticed he had something special, and some seen similar things in, you know, a Tiger Woods documentary or something. So the first comment was, you might have a little Tiger Woods on your hand here.
3: That was Doug Hanska Jr. and his son, 10-year-old golfer and hockey player Connor Hanska. They were talking to Marcy Marcusa on Information Radio in Winnipeg today.

0: When you go digging through your kitchen junk drawer at home, you tend not to make any history-making discoveries, unless overdue bills count. But when you work at the British Antarctic Survey, those drawers may be hiding treasures, as paleontologist Mark Evans learned when he found a strange bone just sitting in a drawer. We reached him in Leicestershire, England.
1: Mark, what drew you to this drawer, to open that drawer in the first place? Was it just a boring day at work?
2: Not really. It was, I'd perhaps not long been with the Antarctic Survey. So as a collections manager, I felt, you know, I need to go and look through everything just so I know what we have. It was a case of opening some of the drawers. Yeah. And as I was working down the sub-series of drawers in this cabinet within our fossil collection, this is where, you know, one of the sort of interesting ones jumped out at me.
1: What exactly did you see? Just describe it for our listeners who haven't seen the images.
2: Fits it sort of within my hand, so it's not that big. It's about perhaps 10 centimeters or so in diameter. It's a bit longer than that, but the crucial feature of the vertebrae of these kinds of dinosaurs is that the front face, if you like, of the vertebrae is dished, and then the back face is a bulbous. It's like a big sort of dome. So effectively, it's a ball and socket joint. So that's when I looked and I saw that and I thought, I just need to check that is real and it's not just a big lump of rock that's making me think, you know, because you see that and you think, oh, you know, I don't want to jump to any conclusions.
1: Yeah.
2: And perhaps contact somebody. You know, I later contacted Paul Barrett at the Natural History Museum in London to confirm what I suspected. And I thought, well, I don't want to make a fool of myself by, you know, sort of saying, hey, Paul, look at this, and then going, oh, no, you've made a mistake there. So now I just wanted to make sure that I was really seeing what I thought I was seeing.
1: Yeah. And was it that shape that made you think that it was, in fact, something other than the marine reptile that it had been originally thought to be? It was that distinctive shape.
2: Well, I wouldn't necessarily say that it had been thought to be a marine reptile, but that's the things that you would normally find. But there's only a few of those that were found on that expedition anyway. And again, they are very fragmentary because, Antarctica, the conditions are so harsh that if something is, if a fossil, a bony fossil in particular, if it's exposed by erosion, you know, it's getting frozen solid during the winter, it might thaw out a bit.

0: during the summer, but then it gets frozen solid again. So these things don't last very long. And also the wind, I mean, again, we have the field notebooks from the scientist that discovered it, Mike Thompson, and he quite several times he moans in quite strong language about how strong the wind is. And it made it really, really difficult to go out in the field. And, you know, some days they couldn't collect, they couldn't do any geology because it was snowing too much. And this was in the summer. And, you know, they had this, they thought, oh, yeah, it's a large reptile bone, which is exactly true. But they just didn't classify it any further. And you see the other reptile bones that they discovered. Again, they're just identified as reptile rather than the actual kind of reptile, which is what I can do now.
1: Ultimately, what did you confirm? You know, your suspicions were correct. What did you confirm it to be?
0: Yes, so it's this, it's a kind of dinosaur called a titanosaur. And a titanosaur is a kind of sauropod dinosaur. So that's the dinosaurs that include perhaps more familiar things like Diplodocus or Brachiosaurus or Brontosaurus that you might see in museums. So it had a long neck. It would have had a long neck. It would have had a long tail. It would have had some four very sturdy, thick limbs and a big sort of barrel chest body. And they were herbivorous. Some of them were very, very large indeed. And in fact, some of them were the largest ever living animals to live on land. So sort of 35 meters in length or something like that. Ours is a much smaller animal, maybe about 7 meters or so. So we think either it was a youngster, or perhaps it was just from a small species, you know, perhaps a kind of a dwarf species.
1: And the significance of this being found where it was?
0: Well, the significance is that at that time, it was the first dinosaur bone to have been discovered in Antarctica. But it also is only the second record of one of these titanosaurs from Antarctica. And it's rather better than the other. The other one is more incomplete, so this tells us a little bit more about this previous find. But also it helps us to work out how these dinosaurs were moving around the world, because the titanosaurs seem to have mainly evolved in South America. But we do have, again, fragmentary specimens from New Zealand. So when you look at how the continents used to be, you realize that to get to New Zealand, they would have had to have come through Antarctica.
1: So a good day at the office.
0: A good day at the office, yes.
1: When this story came up in our meeting, we have a lot of conversations on this show with paleontologists and about discoveries, but there's also a lot of these stories where something was put in a drawer and forgotten. And we were joking that maybe they need to stop having drawers at these kinds of facilities.
0: Well, no, drawers are good because it keeps something safe.
1: But then it's easy to forget, right? Out of sight, out of mind.
0: Yes, but if something isn't in a drawer, it can easily get, lost, displaced or whatever.
1: Fair.
0: I mean, there's been some fantastic discoveries made in museum drawers. I found a few things myself over the years. In my previous job, my specialism is in marine fossils, marine reptiles. And I found part of a historic specimen that nobody had be recognized for, gosh, over 100 years, you know, and it was kept, it was in the museum drawer, but just nobody really sort of opened it. I saw it there and thought, a bit like this, you just go, oh, wow, you know, I recognize what that is. So, you know, it is one of those sort of eureka moments sometimes when you open a drawer and something you weren't expecting to see jumps out at you.
1: Mark, I'm glad we could speak. Thank you.
0: Oh, thank you.
2: Mark Evans is a paleontologist with the British Antarctic Survey. We reached him in Leicestershire, England.

The music that Clive Davis helped bring to the world matters to millions of people, but Alicia Keys wants the world to know just how much Mr. Davis himself mattered to her, personally. Clive Davis died last week at the age of 94. Over the last 50 years, he helped launch the careers of dozens of artists, including Whitney Houston, Bruce Springsteen, Barbara Streisand, Earth, Wind & Fire, Stevie

0: Wonder and Alicia Keys. Today, the singer and songwriter spoke at Mr. Davis's funeral at the Central Synagogue in Manhattan. Here's part of what she told those in attendance as she read a letter dedicated to him.
1: There are moments in life that feel like they were written before you ever lived them. Like the universe conspired quietly in the background. Meeting you was one of those moments for me. I was 15 years old, and I remember running down the street, and I was late. I couldn't do anything about it. The train had messed up. I couldn't fix it. You didn't just sign an artist. You recognized a soul. You saw not just the music I'd already made, but the music that was still sleeping inside of me, waiting for someone with the wisdom and the courage to call it forward. You called it forward. You called me forward. In a world that so often reduces art to commerce and genius to product, you held the line. You reminded me again and again that what we were doing was about truth and about the human heart reaching out to another human heart and saying, you're not alone. And that belief created songs in A minor. And because of your guidance, I found the courage to be completely and unapologetically myself at a time when the industry wanted me to be something smaller, something easier, something safer. You never asked me to shrink. You always asked me to expand. You gave me my first real stage. You gave me a place to stand and to speak and to sing and to be heard and to write and to produce and to create. Clive, you are woven into the fabric of who I am. You showed me that excellence is not an accident. It's a devotion. And I carry that with me everywhere I go. So thank you. Thank you for seeing me from the very beginning, even before I fully saw myself.
0: Alicia Keys speaking at the funeral of record executive Clive Davis in Manhattan today.

0: We're now at the end of As It Happens, the Midnight Edition. Coming up next on CBC Radio 1, the news.
1: As It Happens, the Midnight Edition will be back again for you tomorrow. I'm Yi Kirksal. Thanks for listening.
0: And I'm Chris Howden. Good night.

0: Morocco in the group of 16 knockout round. And that is your World This Hour. I'm Neil Herland.
1: Hi, I'm Saroja Coelho. 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And now, from the Public Radio Exchange, we bring you The World, a news magazine program featuring stories and music from around the globe.
2: Ebola moves fast. Interventions, not so much.
3: It will take time. My experience is that we assume when resources are committed that they suddenly appear. That training, that recruitment, their positioning, all takes time.
2: I'm Marco Werman. Today, the latest news on the spread of Ebola in Central Africa. Also on the show, with birthright citizenship in the U.S. hanging in the balance, immigrants are speaking out.
4: We shouldn't be ashamed of our history. It's time for us to say who we are.
2: Plus, a journalist covering a humanitarian crisis was surprised to hear this from a local.
5: Find someone to love and the future will always be bright.
2: And a Cuban musician remembers coming to Canada with her band and deciding not to leave.
6: I was young. I was not alone.
2: That's all ahead today on The World. We begin today in the Democratic Republic of the Congo, where there's little relief in sight in the fight against Ebola. The country has been hit hard since the outbreak was declared in mid-May, and there's no vaccine to fight the latest strain of the virus. So far, it's claimed over 300 lives in the DRC, with more than 1,000 confirmed cases, according to the United Nations. Dr. Nahid Badelia is an infectious disease specialist at Boston University.
3: We are watching an outbreak that's proceeding at a speed that's unprecedented, not just for DRC, but for Ebola outbreaks in general. So just to give you a sense, in 2017, 2018, over a span of 20 months, DRC had about 3,500 Ebola cases, and we're now only a little over a month out since the outbreak declaration for this outbreak, and we're already close to 1,300 cases.
2: What occurs to you when you hear how large the number of infections is so far?
3: Well, there are a couple of things that contributed to this. One was, by the time this was outbreak was declared at the end of May, it was pretty clear that it had been circulating for a while because there were positive cases in multiple provinces. And this is an area where there is active conflict, armed groups, and surveillance in general has been hard. And most recently, it has become even harder because of just cuts to global aid. What does worry me, though, is that we are seeing the pace of cases continue. And contact tracing, particularly in areas that are complicated by either remoteness or conflict, is lagging behind.
2: So we hear contact tracing is a big challenge right now in the DRC. From your experience, how do you change that?
3: I think that the big part of contact tracing is having trust of the community. And this is an area traditionally with distrust of the central government among the population, the difficulties, again, as I mentioned, because of armed conflict. But also a general sense of abandonment that the community feels because they feel everybody shows up to help when it's Ebola and nobody's there when people are dying of measles and cholera. I think part of how you bridge this is, one, you flood the area with tons of resources, and two, recognizing that it's very hard to build trust in the middle of an emergency.
2: Well, health agencies in the DRC are trying, it's reported, to hire 20,000 locals, many of them young people, who would be paid to do this contact tracing work. Is it realistic to hire 20,000 contact tracing workers before it's too late?
3: It will take time. My experience is that we assume when resources are committed that they suddenly appear. That training, that recruitment, their positioning all takes time. But you know what? It is an effort worth taking, partly because, you know, there are no currently vaccinations that we could deploy in strategies such as ring vaccinations, which we've done with other species of Ebola.
2: And what are ring vaccinations?
3: So a ring vaccination strategy is when there's an available proven vaccine, you vaccinate people who are high-risk contacts of a person who's sick. And what we've seen with the Zaire species of Ebola, where we do have an approved vaccine that actually keeps people from developing the infection, which basically puts a stop to ongoing transmission of Ebola in that community. We don't have that for Bundibugyo, which means that good old-fashioned contact tracing, isolating people who are sick and bringing them early to care to improve their outcomes, as well as contact tracing, are some of the major ways that we can actually keep the flow of new infections from occurring.
2: I want to talk about treatment in just a second, but first there's this modeling by the WHO.

0: WHO that suggests this variant of Ebola is spreading so fast that it could reach South Sudan in under 3 months. How alarming is the spread, and what measures could be put in place to basically isolate it?
1: The Lancet study that looked at the current spread of viruses said that the exportation risk is high to South Sudan, but also to Uganda, where we've already seen it. So the concern that I have is that not only is the risk of exportation high, but if that exportation has already happened, that we could potentially be missing it, because that whole area near the border of Rwanda and Uganda in South Sudan has a lot of internally displaced persons and refugee camps, which are crowded spaces with a population mobility and not as good surveillance. So some of the ways that I think that already being undertaken but should be really increased are surveillance, better medical care in that area so we could pick up potential infections that may present as other diseases but could potentially be Ebola.
0: How has Uganda managed to contain its outbreak?
1: I think the benefit in Uganda's favor was that they detected it before there were a ton of cases within their borders. And Uganda closed the border to DRC, and they have done a Herculean task of contact tracing and bringing everybody to care who might have been an imported case coming from DRC.
0: So trials of therapeutic drugs like remdesivir, which was used to treat COVID patients who needed hospitalization, are expected to start next week. What will that do? How will that help?
1: There's a planned PANTHER study sponsored by WHO as well as DRC Ministry of Health that is going to deploy remdesivir as well as a monoclonal antibody called MPB-134. The goal would be to see if these drugs, which have shown promise in non-human studies, could show efficacy against this particular species of Ebola virus, which we don't have currently any proven treatments for. The reason why this is important is that it not just helps us potentially find a treatment in the future if one of them does end up being effective, but a lot of times when clinical trials are rolled out in the middle of outbreaks, they sometimes actually bring better standard of care, better supportive care, partly because they come with routine laboratory testing and a greater number of healthcare workers per patient ratio. And that can also help improve some of the trust as well as outcomes for patients in this outbreak.
0: Dr. Naheed Bedelia is an infectious disease specialist at Boston University. For almost a month now, protesters have gathered every evening in Tirana, the capital of Albania. Many are holding up signs with the words, "Albania is not for sale." The rallies began as a protest against a planned multi-billion-dollar tourism project proposed by Jared Kushner and Ivanka Trump. But the demonstrations have become about so much more than that. Here's more from the World's Europe correspondent, Orla Barry.
2: In late May, a video appeared online of a row between a local environmentalist and some police officers on a beach in southern Albania. A razor wire fence had suddenly appeared on the beach in an area designated as a protected landscape. Suddenly, a private security guard runs into the center of the group and grabs the activist. Several other security guards join him and begin punching the man on the ground. Then they drag him by his arms up along the beach. The local policemen stand by and watch.
3: The police is there and the police doesn't intervene. That someone is being kidnapped, dragged, beaten up, and according to the testimony of this villager, behind the dunes, a gun was put in his head and he was beaten up, and for several days he was vomiting blood.
2: Ora Memor is an activist and a member of the Albanian left-wing Lëvizje Bashk party. The security guards were hired to protect a site earmarked for a luxury tourism development financed by Jared Kushner and other investors. The local police chief has since been fired. But the following day, Ivanka Trump appeared on a US podcast talking about their plans to build two luxury resorts, one on the mainland in southern Albania and the second on the island of Sazan.
4: It's an unbelievable, beautiful 1,400-hectare private island in the middle of the Mediterranean. We were on a friend's boat and we stopped for a swim. Effectively, that's how we found it. And we were just captivated.
2: But Sazan Island isn't private. It belongs to the state. And Ivanka Trump's words infuriated some Albanians, including Bora Memor.
3: I find it despicable how she doesn't even dare to mention that that island belongs to the Albanian people. It's part of the Albanian Republic.

0: Like even people were protesting, naming Ivanka Columbus, like she discovered an island.
1: The luxury resort was granted preliminary approval after the Albanian parliament changed the law safeguarding environmentally sensitive sites. Prime Minister Edi Rama says the development would be a major win for Albania, one of the poorest countries in Europe. The project will go ahead, he told Al Jazeera this month.
2: This is a blessing for the country, an investment of 4 billion euro in a country that has 27 and a bit more billion euro GDP, speaks by itself.
1: Rama claims the protests are being stoked by forces outside of Albania, by countries that are opposed to President Trump. He's put the blame on both Iran and Greece. Local restaurateurs who also support the plans say it'll be great for tourism and jobs. But night after night, the protests have continued. Many of the marchers hold up pink flamingo cutouts. One of the sites is a nature reserve and a breeding ground for the protected birds.
3: We all know how this kind of investments end. They're going to be just a luxury place for a few and not available for everyone.
1: Albi Miftari is a local tour guide. Every day, he tells me, he brings people on tours to Cezanne Island.
3: During high season, there are in average around 2,000 to max 3,000 people daily who visit the island.
1: And in the evening, Miftari joins the protests, at least when he can, he says. But the marches are no longer just about environmental concerns.
0: It goes beyond Kushner, it goes beyond Trump, which of course they're still there. But it's like, we want to go back home. Like we are migrating and migrating because of corruption, because of the fact that there are no jobs, or the only jobs that they offer to us is being waiter or cleaners of the toilets of rich people coming here to invest in tourism.
1: Fora Memor is among the many Albanians who currently work and live abroad. She came back just to take part in the protest, she says. More than 44% of Albania's population of 2.3 million people have emigrated. Transparency International classifies the country as one of the most corrupt in Europe. In recent years, a string of former government ministers have been jailed for abuse of office and other corruption charges. Memor says the Jared Kushner development and the way Parliament changed the law in its favour was simply the straw that broke the camel's back. Now protesters are calling for Prime Minister Edi Rama, who's in his fourth term of office, to step down.
4: These are people who are protesting probably for the first time in their life.
1: Ermal Hashimia is a political scientist based in Tirana.
4: And not only, but mostly young people between the 20s and 30s who probably were totally indifferent to politics.
1: Hashimia says he's never seen anything like it. Since the fall of communism in the early 90s, Albania has been dominated by two political parties. But many Albanians, and the younger generation in particular, he says, don't feel represented by either of them. The protests have come at a tricky time for Prime Minister Edi Rama. He won his fourth term of office, promising to bring Albania into the EU. And up until last month, Hashimia says, it looked like the odds were stacked in his favour.
4: Europe wants to have the EU integration of the Balkans, Montenegro, Albania, Macedonia, and especially Montenegro and Albania. But on the other side, they are realising that Albania has a lot of troubles with corruption and organised crime. So somehow Albania is in the best moment, but it's just spoiling it.
1: Earlier this month, the EU Parliament called for an immediate halt to all construction within protected areas in Albania. But the EU resolution is non-binding. Hashimia says Edi Rama's government is probably hoping the protests will peter out. Activist Bora Memor says there's little sign of that happening.
0: Every day we say tomorrow we are not going to the protests. We can't feel our legs. We can't feel our feet anymore. And the next day at 6:30, just 30 minutes before the protest starts, everyone is like, I don't care, I'm going.
1: Still, Mama says she's taken all her annual leave to be there. I'll stay for as long as I can, she says, or at least until they threaten to fire me. Jared Kushner's company did not respond to my request for comment. For The World, I'm Orla Barry.

0: This is The World. I'm Marco Werman. Uganda is not exactly a stronghold of press freedom. Still, in recent decades, Ugandans have been able to get alternatives to state-controlled narratives from outlets such as NTV Uganda and the Daily Monitor. Ugandan officials have just shuttered both outlets. Agather Atuhaire is a Ugandan journalist, lawyer, and human rights activist. She's also a former reporter with both of the shuttered outlets. Today, Atuhaire told me the son of Uganda's president, who is also the head of the country's armed forces, was the one who gave the shutdown order.
1: It doesn't say that that these media houses published any information that is a danger to the country's security, but he said it's because of how they have reported against him for a decade.
0: So the president's son, the head of the military, has made threats against these two outlets in the past. How unusual is it, though, for security forces or the military to directly order media closures in Uganda?
1: Well, this is the first time this is happening. Uganda has been under military rule for a long time. And so even before they would send security forces, because even the closure that happened in 2013, the military was there, but it is the first time a head of the army is practically saying, I am the one shutting down this. So it's unusual, but I think we've been getting there gradually. Maybe we did not see it earlier, but the military rule has been taking shape for a while now.
0: Kane Rugaba, the president's son and the head of the military, says the outlets will not reopen without his personal permission. Uganda's constitution, though, guarantees freedom of speech and expression. You're a lawyer, Agather, in addition to being a journalist. Is this move legal?
1: It is very illegal. I don't remember the last time anything legal has happened in this country. How people are arrested is not legal. How people are detained and kept in prison without trial is not legal, and no one ever cares anymore about what is legal and what is not. It's the military in charge, and it's not the constitution. My former lecturer of mine at law school wrote a paper in 2012 called The Illusion of the Uganda Constitution. And in that paper, my professor was arguing that it is the gun. The power lies in the gun. And that is very true, and the military. This has been taking shape for a while. The pretense has gone off now. The illegal actions that are being taken are now being taken without any pretense at all. And, you know, this guy has said before that he's going to make sure someone regrets ever crossing him.
0: And when you say this guy, are you talking about President Museveni or the head of the army?
1: I'm talking about President Museveni's son. I think the difference between the two is that President Museveni wanted to keep this facade that, you know, he's democratic. But his son does not even see any need for that. So for him, he has spoken very clearly about things he doesn't want. And while before his handlers, his friends kept telling us that he's making jokes, everything he writes on his Twitter now happens. As we speak, a former minister in his father's government is missing. She was abducted. As we speak, the former mayor of Kampala is in prison. In any other country where the law is followed, you should be the one in prison or in court answering for that. But that is not what is happening in Uganda right now.
0: Well, we know of

0: Bobby Wine and his efforts to challenge single-party rule, he's been sidelined. What remains of any opposition to President Museveni?
1: There is no opposition anymore because one opposition figure is in prison without any trial and the other was forced into exile.
0: We need to also mention that Kainerugaba, Rugaba, the head of the military and the president's son, is widely presumed to be his father's successor. I mean, you alluded to that earlier. So I wonder if you also see his move against these two leading news outlets in Uganda, sort of power play to cement his authoritarian bona fides.
1: Yes, his move is to instill fear. That is how I read into what is going on.
0: And as a result of that crackdown, are you seeing widespread self-censorship now?
1: Yes, and that's not just in the mainstream media. Even on digital platforms, there's a lot of widespread censorship because now everyone knows what would happen if they said anything that he wouldn't like.
0: And Agatha, how much did you think about what you were willing to say about Uganda and the political situation in this interview with us?
1: I didn't. I think that I don't know if it's my nature or I just don't think that keeping quiet is an option.
0: Agatha Atuhaire spoke with us from Kampala, Uganda. She's a journalist, lawyer, and a human rights activist. It is do or die from here on out at the Men's World Cup. We're now in the knockout round of 32 when sudden elimination begins, the bracket round. But there was excitement aplenty in the final weekend of the group matches. The World's Jerry Haddon wraps it all up.
2: The 32 teams entering the knockout phase include second and third place teams from the first round. The wide field means underdogs are still alive. To name just a few, Iraq, Egypt, Bosnia and Herzegovina, and Cape Verde.
3: Time here. It's ended 0-0. Is it going to be enough for Cape Verde?
2: It was. They haven't won a game yet, but they are the masters of the tie, and that's given them the points to pass. Meanwhile, the big teams, France, England, Argentina, Spain, so far they're all advancing with the confidence of veterans. It would seem there's something for everybody. But that would include controversies, starting with the VAR or instant replay. It's used a lot to determine whether a player is offside. In Colombia's final group match against Portugal, Colombia's Davinson Sanchez scored a header in extra minutes.
4: And it comes from Quintero, far post, there's your goal!
2: It looked like a 1-0 win was within Colombia's grasp.
4: The goal is checked and it is ruled out.
2: The VAR refs determined that Davinson was, in fact, offside by the length of his left big toe. After British football legend-turned-commentator Wayne Rooney said the VAR's hyper-precision was undermining the spirit of the game.
5: This is what I mean about VAR. Just get rid of it. It's ruining the game for me, and it's onside. I don't care what they're telling me, what information they're giving me. That is onside.
2: Colombia still advances, but having a goal taken away because of the tip of your toe is like cold water to the face. And they're already getting enough of that, some critics argue. Literally, with the first ever 3-minute water breaks, one during each half.
6: So we have a so-called hydration break, which I refuse to call that. It's an advert break.
2: An advertising break, said The Guardian's Barney Rone.
6: And under our noses, they've made this thing into a game of four quarters.
2: The breaks can break a team's momentum, break haters say. You might remember Tiny Curaçao tying Germany for 17 minutes in an early match. Well, after the water break, they suddenly lost their drive and they got crushed. But these are but minor quibbles in the face of what's turned out to be consistently great soccer. In the first knockout match of the Cup last night,
7: Canada!
2: Co-host Canada scored the game's only goal in minute 92, sending a resurging South Africa home. This is where fans' attention is now. With no more second chances, their teams will either win or walk. For The World, I'm Jerry Haddon, Barcelona.

This is The World. I'm Marco Werman. It has been 5 days since two powerful earthquakes shook Venezuela, collapsing dozens of buildings. Devastation in many places, sending much of the country into a state of chaos. Tens of thousands of people are still missing. Meanwhile, the death toll continues to climb as rescue efforts grind on. According to the latest data provided by the Venezuelan government, more than 1,700 people have died. That number is likely to be an undercount. But despite the time that's passed, rescue efforts are still turning up survivors. Today, a father and son were found alive in the rubble. They're now receiving medical care. The World's TV's Isaiah has traveled to Venezuela, where she's gathering stories from people on the ground. Stay tuned for those accounts throughout the week, not to mention the previous political instability coinciding with this disaster. TV is also investigating how the country's transition is shaping the response to the quakes. That coverage over the next few days here on The World.

0: We're still waiting for the very anticipated ruling from the Supreme Court on birthright citizenship. That's when the right to citizenship is automatic for a baby based on the country where it's born. In the United States, it was immigrants from China who set the precedent for birthright citizenship, guaranteed, for now at least, by the 14th Amendment of the Constitution. KQED Cecilia Lay in San Francisco digs into that history, starting on the steps of the Supreme Court this spring.
1: In April, supporters cheered as Cecilia Wang walked out of the Supreme Court with her legal team.
2: I come out of the court today with the thought of my parents and so many of our parents and ancestors.
1: The national legal director of the ACLU had just delivered oral arguments to defend birthright citizenship.
2: And who relied on the rule that we've had in this country for 150 years. That everyone born here is a United States citizen, all alike.
1: One of the earliest executive orders of President Donald Trump's second term sought to end automatic citizenship for children born to undocumented immigrants or parents with temporary legal status. Wang, who is herself a birthright citizen, says arguing this case has felt personal and that the stakes are high.
3: To me, the birthright citizenship case is not an immigration case at all. It's about how we define our country, how we define our nation, and how we define what it means to be American.
1: That precedent was set in 1898 by Wong Kim Ark, a Chinese cook born in San Francisco who successfully defended his claim to U.S. citizenship. It's just one example of how the city's Chinese community shaped constitutional protections. During the 19th century, they filed thousands of lawsuits challenging discrimination, establishing protections that still exist today. With the country's 250th anniversary just over a week away, civil rights advocates say that this history is largely missing from the American story.
4: I think we're often seen as the beneficiaries of civil rights protections, but we're not seen as the architects of it.
1: Artie Coley is the executive director of the Asian Law Caucus, a San Francisco civil rights organization and one of the groups that sued the Trump administration in the birthright citizenship case. Coley says this moment has galvanized Asian Americans in a new way, and it's also highlighting why solidarity between different groups is important.
4: We need to build a coalition of supporters. So, yes, we absolutely do have to fight in the courtroom, but we can't just fight in court. We have to win on the streets as well.
1: One person pounding the pavement is Norman Wong, the 76-year-old great-grandson of Wong Kim Ark. Since Trump issued the executive order in January, he's been tirelessly giving interviews and speaking at events, all to preserve his family's legacy.
5: I consider it a duty and a privilege to, in a sense, serve. We shouldn't be ashamed of our history, our personal history. It's time for us to say who we are.
1: Russell Jung, a professor.

0: Professor of Asian American History at San Francisco State agrees. He says family stories like Wong Kim Ark's can help safeguard democratic principles now under threat, and that there are parallels between how Chinese people were treated then and how immigrants are treated today.
1: It's a question for America on the 250th anniversary of the Declaration of Independence. Are these rights inalienable? Are they sacred to all? Or why do we only hold them for a certain privileged few?
0: Cecilia Wong worries that unraveling birthright citizenship could make other parts of the Constitution vulnerable. Still, Wong says she will celebrate America's 250th.
2: I don't want to let the president take away my joy. There are a lot of people who have a critique of American exceptionalism. But for me personally, being a civil rights lawyer is a really profound expression of American patriotism.
0: For The World, I'm Cecilia Lay, San Francisco.
3: Irish journalist Sally Hayden has covered war and humanitarian crises across the globe. She's seen the grimmest of the grim, political violence, uprooted families. But that's not all she's seen. The title of her latest book says it best. It's called This Is Also a Love Story. In Ukraine, Rwanda, Sudan, and beyond, Hayden has witnessed how love compels people to persevere under the most horrific circumstances. She spoke with me recently from Beirut, where she's covering yet another war, and told me she'd been thinking about this book for a long time.
4: I actually had the idea for this book in 2018, so almost a decade ago now. And I think already at that point I was feeling, I guess I was struggling just with what I had seen, even in my first few years doing this job, just violence and atrocities and cruelness. And I wanted to remember that there was goodness in the world and that humans have the capacity for goodness. And yeah, I do think that while I say that, I still see love every day. So in part, I was just trying to remember that it exists, but also it wasn't that hard to find stories.
3: So your first chapter sets us in Ukraine with couples trying to sustain relationships through war and separation. Tell us about Irina and Sergei and what their relationship revealed to you about love under extreme pressure.
4: Yeah, so I went to Ukraine in 2023. I was actually there for Christmas, and I had reached out to people whose partners were on the front lines. So not every chapter is about romantic love, but in Ukraine, I specifically wanted to look at romantic love and after the full-scale invasion, what that had done to relationships. And so I wanted to meet the partners of people who were fighting, and Irina was one woman who basically just volunteered to spend hours with me talking about her relationship and about her love for her husband Sergei, and he had volunteered very early and has been fighting pretty much ever since. She was first drawn to him because he was so handsome with a mustache like Salvador Dali, and yeah, they fell in love very deeply and then were kind of torn apart by this full-scale invasion. And she wanted to speak about, you know, what that had meant for them, but also issues around, for example, trauma, like him facing trauma when he comes back. It's difficult to be around crowds. She never knows when he's going to get leave, her loneliness as well, and how she's coping with that.
3: Sally, you write about how difficult it is when soldiers return home from the front line and have to readjust to civilian life before leaving again pretty soon. What struck you most about how these couples express love, both together and when they're apart?
4: It's not just in Ukraine, but I've seen it elsewhere. Now we have more technology, obviously, for people to stay in touch with each other. It makes it easier in some ways, but I guess more difficult in another, because it means that you almost might be worrying more when you're not hearing from them. And yeah, I think that they find different ways, like Irina was talking about codes that they have between themselves and jokes and sending photos and things like that.
3: So codes like Sergei and Irina, they use red lipstick to put on a brave face.
4: Yeah, Irina, she basically talked about how much she had struggled after the full-scale invasion and how difficult that period was for her. And she said that she had talked to Sergei and he had said, you know, well, if you can't find some happiness, then what are we fighting for? What's the point of resisting this? And he basically said to her, you know, put on your red lipstick, go out, dress up, have a good time, send me photos. And they ended up having this code, which was red lipstick, which was about finding a way to live amid this and finding a way to enjoy yourself. And she actually told me that she had this photo album of photos of her wearing red lipstick. So if he asked for a photo, she could just send it because she would be feeling sad and depressed, but she just didn't want to say that.
3: The idea for the book, as he said,

0: came in 2018. But do you remember the first instance in your career as a journalist where these narratives of love in the background of crisis wasn't just apparent, but kind of struck you as being perhaps the more important story of that conflict?
1: Yeah, so I mean, one of the chapters in the book is about Rwanda, and I went there in 2014 when I was 24, so I had just started being a journalist, and I met one person and then one group of people. So the person was Zuleika Ruhimbi, who I talk about in the book, who was this extraordinary Rwandan woman who had saved the lives of dozens of people, basically by pretending to have magical powers and, as she said, being a witch. And meeting her, we were kind of just asking her random questions and for advice. And she said that her advice for life is find someone to love and the future will always be bright, and that love is the most important thing in the world. Mm. And then on that same trip, I met what are called artificial families. So it was groups of young people who had lost their family members in the genocide. They had a father and a mother appointed and children, but they're all the same age. It was basically a support network. They'd meet up like once or twice a week, and the father and the mother would be like, are you studying? Do you have any problems? And I was pretty much the same age as them at the time. And 10 years later, when I was working on the book, I then tracked some of them down and found out what had happened, which people can read about. But I think that, again, it was coming across those two stories very early in my career. It was probably quite influential and something that made me think it's important to look for these details in terms of goodness and kindness. Because a lot of these people, they're facing choices that many of us could never imagine.
0: I'm speaking with journalist Sally Hayden about her just published book, This Is Also a Love Story, A Reporter's Search for Goodness in a Cruel World. I'm glad you mentioned the Rwanda chapter in your book, because it shows how you see the definition of love as being expansive. It goes beyond romance.
1: Yeah, certainly. And I mean, I think that my personal definition of love, it's not necessarily expressed. I see love as an action. I think everywhere in the world, we're bad at talking about love. Some people are good at it, but many of us, including myself, are bad at it. And you don't necessarily tell people you love that you love them all the time, but you see it through actions. And I think that I also define love as just being good, even towards strangers, you know, love towards humanity. That's how I would see that. And I see that every day in my work.
0: Another really wonderful example of non-romantic love that you describe is your story of Bassam, a Lebanese man who robbed his own bank during the country's economic collapse a few years ago to try to access savings and care for his family. We remember this story on the show. Why did that feel essential to this book's larger theme of love?
1: So Bassam basically is a Lebanese man who raided a bank in 2022 after the Lebanese economic crisis. People's savings were seized by the banks, and, you know, people who had worked for their entire lives, everything was pretty much gone.
0: Yeah, he had about 200,000 US dollars in the bank, could only take out 400 a month.
1: Yeah, I mean, they had a very limited amount they could withdraw, but it was pretty much gone. And his father needed medical care, and he decided that he was going to raid a bank and try and get out his own money. Mm. And the unexpected impact of that was that he became a national hero. So people were like, he's not the thief, the bankers are the thieves, the politicians are the thieves. And so that story, I think it was quite well known at the time, but there were some factors which I started noticing, because there were more bank raids after that, and many of the people who were carrying them out were looking for money to help family members, particularly with medical care.
0: Does his family see him as a hero? How are they doing today?
1: His father has passed away, and as you know, there's war here in Lebanon, and they're definitely affected. But yes, his family definitely sees him as a hero.
0: So, as you said, you're back in Lebanon reporting now, another war. Your first time there was 2016, and anyone who visited around that time might remember it, as you describe, a playground for the rich, rooftop parties until dawn. Today, Beirut is in the crosshairs of Israel. Many have fled the city. I mean, even before this latest round of violence, the city was still traumatized and in disrepair from that massive port blast in 2020. How has love changed in Beirut?
1: So I've been living in Beirut since January 2024, and the book actually opens and closes in Beirut. And yeah, the situation generally is devastating, as I'm sure listeners know, more than 1 million displaced, thousands killed. Some areas are totally off limits and being destroyed. That actually includes Bassam's village that his family come from and where his father's grave is. And I mean, I still see love every day. That's not an exaggeration. I see people helping each other.

0: perfect person to ask, Sally, what is it about our business of journalism that treats stories about love and care often as secondary to stories about violence, politics, or conflict?
1: Hopefully it's not too much about me at all, but it is slightly a reckoning as well with my having more than a decade now in the journalism industry, and particularly as an international reporter, yeah, questioning, have I contributed to dehumanization, and how does the media quote statistics, for example, or press releases more than human experience and human stories? I think a lot of that does come down to time and space and capacity. Obviously, journalism has been in crisis for quite a long time. But I do question in the book, could the world be a different place if more stories were told through the prism of love? I do think that that's kind of a conversation that I would want to start.
0: Yeah, so whether it's this book that triggers it or just generally, how often do you manage to convince your editors that on any particular day, it's a story of love as a form of resilience that you want to file?
1: Yeah, I mean, it's a tricky question because also there are so many things that we have to cover, you know, in terms of just new developments. And if there's an atrocity that takes place, you don't want to not cover it. We need to cover it because people need to know. So it's also about time and capacity, isn't it? But yeah, I like to think that editors, they do support this type of reporting and they would support it in the future.
0: You've said that you wrote this book to remind you that within all the heartache and bloodletting of war, you needed to remind yourself of the goodness in the world. So let me ask you, did it work? Did it help you see the world differently?
1: It's not to say none of the other things exist. There is cruelty and there's goodness and there's beauty and there's terror, you know, and all of these things can coexist. It's just that sometimes we can lose sight of the good parts and only see the bad parts. And yeah, I think that I certainly reminded myself of that.
0: And that was journalist Sally Hayden. Her latest book is This Is Also a Love Story. She spoke with me from Beirut.

0: This is The World. I'm Marco Werman. This is Cuban-born pianist Zaily Zamora performing her composition, Negra. Zamora grew up in the Cuban port city of Manzanillo, but her story is truly international. She's lived in Canada, Southeast Asia, and now the United States. You can hear all those influences on her most recent album, Overcoming. Before she released that recording, Zamora chatted about her career with my colleague Carolyn Beeler, starting with memories of a band she was in early on, the all-women's ensemble, Detalle.
1: I was fortunate to be part of this band in a time in which, I like to compare, you would see as many Cuban bands, female Cuban bands, as Starbucks. Here in the U.S., you know.
2: One on every street corner?
1: Exactly. That's exactly right. So it was a lot of us, and it's great because it's empowering. So, you know, when we talk about, you know, females in the music industry and how hard it is, for me, it was a little bit of a different in this aspect because I actually was looking up to a lot of female musicians that were performing in Cuban bands.
2: So you

0: were touring with that band, an 11-piece all-female band in Cuba. You left the country for Canada in 2002 with that band. And you all decided just to stay in Canada around that time. I am so curious how that decision happened. I'm thinking of trying to pick a restaurant for dinner for 11 people. And just I'm curious what happened within the group that you all decided to stay.
1: First of all, let's think about the fact that we were just touring, and in a situation like this, it's way more complex. We could talk forever, but we were living together in the same home. Let's just say that a few circumstances unfolded that prompted us to continue to renew our contract and renew our contract. We were getting more, you know, exposure, possibilities to perform here and there, possibilities to continue growing in our career as a band. And all of a sudden our visa was cut off. And it was a time to just return to Cuba and then probably come back to Canada, to which we thought was a little crazy of an idea. We just wanted to stay and continue pursuing our career. So it was actually easy. We were all home. We sat down. We talked about it. And we were all on the same page. Mm-hmm. Yeah.
0: And you personally, why did you decide that staying in Canada was right for you?
1: I think if I put a lot more thought into it, it probably would have been more of a difficult decision, but I was young. I felt like I was not alone because the band was all together, so it felt like a family. At the time, it was, okay, we're together. I'm doing something that I love. I'm in a new place. I see the possibilities, so why not explore this? So I didn't really put that much thought into it, and it all came later. When you start missing your family, you start coming back, and your parents are aging, and some family members start, you know, going to the next, you know, realm. So it's one of those things. If you really pause to think about it, the decision becomes way more complex.
0: Sometimes the decisions become easier when you don't have a lot of time to think about them.
1: That's correct.
0: So that is a nice segue, I think, into the song I wanted to play next called Blissful Sorrow.
1: Yeah.
0: And you write in the liner notes that it's a reflection on blissful discoveries intertwined with the sorrow of leaving behind what no longer serves you. So let's listen for a second.

0: Can you tell me what the blissful part was and the sorrowful part was in this composition?
1: I don't know if you've ever thought about when you know something you need to change, but it's really, really difficult to change it. It's this duality between I need to let go, and it's almost a mourning in that, because you know you need to let go of it if you want to move forward, but it's still a very difficult process. So the whole idea of the saxophone, my voice, and the melodies, and all of those, you know, odd meters that are going on in there, the tears, the why?
0: Zylee Zamora is speaking with me about her new album, Overcoming. You recently became a U.S. citizen.
1: Oh my God, yes.
0: Why did you decide to pursue citizenship here?
1: I came to Boston with the idea to study at Berklee College of Music with no plan in hand to what may happen later. But, you know, I came to Berklee to do my bachelor's at the age of 33, already a professional. So I wasn't fooling around in that I wanted my time to really be well spent. It just started to happen that way, that I just stayed in Boston. And then a student visa became a work visa. And then the work visa became, and now I'm a resident. And then a resident with all of the stuff that are going on right now is just best to have the American citizenship. I also have my Canadian citizenship, which I'm proud of. Yes.
0: So, as we've said, you live here in Boston, where our studio is, teach at Berklee College of Music, and you have this new album out. I want to play one more piece of music before asking you a question about it.
1: All right.
0: So this song is Rumination, and you've said that this came about during the pandemic when you were actually somewhat relieved for the pause that came from pandemic lockdowns. Mm-hmm. And I'm wondering now, you know, several years later, you

0: had this new album out. How are you feeling about the pace of your work?
1: Yes.
0: And do you still have a sense of burnout?
1: No, it's different. Music is what represents me as an artist, as an individual. With the whole subject of music performance anxiety and just raising my hand and talking about it, I'm realizing that so many musicians suffer from this. So I now feel a sense of community because, you know, this is a conversation that needs to be more normalized. Mm-hmm. And I've realized that every time the subject comes out, somebody has something to say about it. So I feel like this album is a way to almost bring the story of what happens in the mind of an artist. And not only that, but to connect with other artists and to even find inspiration.
0: Jazz pianist Xylee Zamora, her new album is called Overcoming. Thank you so much for coming into the studio and talking with us.
1: I appreciate it. Thank you.
2: That's a favorite conversation of ours from last fall. 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Also on YouTube, there's more of our reporting. We are at The World News, GBH. I'm Marco Werman. Thanks for making it today. We're back with you tomorrow.
3: The World's theme music is composed by Ned Porter. The World is a co-production of GBH Boston and PRX.
4: That was The World from PRX. The program was recorded earlier in the day.
5: The following program was previously recorded by NHK World Japan.
6: This is Asian View from NHK World Japan. I'm Hiroko Kitadai. Japan's Ground Self-Defense Force says it has deployed a surface-to-ship missile launcher on the nation's easternmost island for the first time. Analysts say the deployment is part of the country's attempt to reinforce its Pacific side defenses. The GSDF announced details in a social media post on Sunday. It said it had deployed a Type 12 surface-to-ship missile launcher and target acquisition reconnaissance drones on Minami Torishima Island this month. Type 12 surface-to-ship missiles have a range of over 100 kilometers. The projectiles themselves were not brought to the island this time. Japan's defense minister held talks with his South Korean counterpart in Seoul on Sunday on matters of defense. Koizumi Shinjiro and An Kyu-bek agreed to continue cooperation toward the complete denuclearization of the Korean Peninsula. The ministers also agreed they would maintain communication to further develop stable, future-oriented defense cooperation and exchanges. Koizumi is visiting South Korea for the first time since he took office. The talks were held as part of mutual ministerial exchanges between the two countries. Ukrainian Foreign Minister Andriy Sybiha is scheduled to meet his Japanese counterpart Motegi Toshimitsu this week in Japan. Sybiha said he plans to exchange opinions on Japan's continued support in rebuilding Ukraine. He said they would also discuss Ukraine's experience in drone technologies. Sybiha also said Japan is a country that can play a special role in Ukraine's reconstruction through its businesses and technologies. He also indicated an expectation of continued Japanese support in rebuilding, including the removal of landmines and energy cooperation. We are broadcasting from NHK in Tokyo.
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0: To say that it kind of stumbled at the box office is a bit of an understatement. I'm Rad Zabibli, sitting in for Elamin Abdel Mahmoud. This is Commotion. Jackson Weaver, Sonya Ballantyne, they're here to get into this with me. Welcome back to Commotion, y'all.
1: Hello,
2: thanks
1: hello.
2: Thanks for having us.
0: Hey, listen, we are going to get into whether Supergirl deserved better, but let's start, let's kick things off with this.
3: Here's the thing. My cousin and I have very different ideas about what it means to be a hero. He sees the good in everyone. And I see the truth.
0: So that trailer actually did get me kind of jazzed for this movie. You know? Jackson, I mean, listen, we're hearing Millie Alcock as Supergirl in that trailer, and she is setting herself apart from Superman. What do you think people should know about this version of Supergirl going into this?
1: I've talked about this a bit, and I've been trying to winnow down this synopsis because it's kind of complex. I mean, Superman, alien from Krypton, leaves a dying planet, crash lands on Earth as a baby, everyone loves him, yellow sun makes him super powered. And in this universe, because I know the comics continuity is different, another life ship was blasted off from Krypton right before, or right after actually now, it exploded. This one holds Supergirl, Kara Zor-El, except in this universe she's a little bit older, a teen, young 20s-ish, when she lands on Earth. And because of that, she like remembers her family. She remembers everything she's lost. She can't really connect with all the nice citizens of Metropolis quite as easily. So when this movie begins, Superman is off being super charismatic, awesome, good, innocent, moral, all that good stuff. Supergirl is burdened by trauma, can't connect to those around her, is off planet in another galaxy, solar system, I think, where there is not a yellow sun. She's not super powered, so she can drink and get drunk, do a pub crawl of the galaxy. There is an evil generic bad guy by the name of Krem with a poison that shoots her super dog. Ticking clock ensues. He has the only antidote to save that dog. Along the way, she picks up a sad-eyed orphan girl named Ruthie, who is also trying to kill Krem because he killed her family, and then ensues a star-laden interstellar track about it, you know, finding one another and finding yourself and saving your dog, John Wick style.
0: Yeah, you got so many of the elements in there. And I'm really impressed by that. And I will say, just to simplify it, I mean, this is essentially, it's an adaptation of, what is it, Women of Tomorrow, that comic book series, which is essentially an adaptation of True Grit. So Ruthie's like the child from True Grit. Supergirl is essentially Rooster from True Grit, the character that is played by John Wayne and then Jeff Bridges in the movies. Mm-hmm. But, you know, great synopsis there. Sonya, I mean, look, you, I feel, know more than any of us maybe about Supergirl because you are apparently a huge Supergirl fan. And so you watched the movie over the weekend. What did you like about this movie?
2: I first off have to say how biased I am because, like, I still adore the 80s Supergirl version. When I met Helen Slater, it was like meeting the Pope. I was so happy to meet her. I freaked out when she got to, Helen Slater got to play Kara's Earth mother in the Supergirl TV series. Mm. So it's like they could have just had a Millie on screen in the costume for like an hour and a half and I would have been like applauding. I did really like that it focused on the idea of, as Jackson said, like Superman is kind of an immigrant while Kara's kind of a refugee. Mm-hmm. And I really loved that they looked at that idea of like how she would struggle with, because like I would struggle too if Superman was my cousin telling me like, hey, like to cheer up, all you need to do is like really connect down here. Like that's what you need to do is like really be here. And I would be annoyed too because I'd be like, oh, like, dude, like my family just died. And, but I really enjoyed the movie. I did like it reminded me a lot of those 90s blockbuster popcorn movies that I haven't seen in a very long time. And I think we've been missing them for a while because sometimes you just need like a popcorn blockbuster in the summer. Like, and plus, I always love a movie where a bunch of girls beat up a bunch of women hating dudes. So yeah, I was like, I am biased. You can get me very easily with that. I was like, yeah.
0: Well, I mean, we should talk about Millie Alcock here, right? The girl who is playing Supergirl, who you mentioned there. You could just watch her in the costume for 90 minutes, as you say. I mean, look, Millie Alcock, I mean, I think I would say a relatively new name. I mean, she was in

0: in the TV series Sirens with Julianne Moore, and I think a lot of people know her from the first season of House of the Dragon, or they know her from her viral moment at the Golden Globes when House of the Dragon won Best Series, and she kind of stumbled onto the stage really drunk and hilariously drunk, really. And I think, you know, that moment went viral. A lot of people were like, oh, that's why she was cast as Supergirl. Sonya, what do you think of how she does, how well she does in this role?
1: Well, I remember watching House of the Dragon on a trip overseas, like, because I really wanted to watch it because, like, I've always been interested in fantasy, but I've always been fascinated by her because I love the actress that plays the older version of their character. But I was always so compelled by Millie's face because Millie doesn't look like anybody really, like, and I don't mean that to say like she is like she's some Gorgon or something, but I always love how distinct she looks, and I always really love that because I really love the Supergirlness she brings to the role, because like Helen Slater's Supergirl was a bit like pretty and like was a really princessy, not too, like a very pretty girl, like a very Barbie Supergirl, while Millie is a bit more like, I can see her being a little bit hurt. Like, I can believe that she was a refugee. And plus, I just think she just looks like she could beat someone up. So, like, despite having such a soft face, I'm like, yeah, I can believe she could beat someone up.
0: Yeah, there is something, I mean, especially with when you talk about the kind of refugee aspect of the movie. I mean, she is, as Jackson and both of you, and you yourself pointed out, she's very much the child that was raised in a refugee camp and sees that decimated. And there is something about the longing in her face that I don't know if the movie does well enough in terms of tapping how much soulfulness there is in that longing. I mean, is there anything about the movie though that you didn't like that you, yeah, that didn't necessarily work for you?
1: I think they should have, even though I love Jason Momoa, I felt that he was just there to be like, oh yeah, funny part. I love him and everything. Shout out to the Polynesian brothers and everybody, but I felt he was a little bit tacked on. I thought they could have gone harder on the horror of the bad guys. Well, spoiler alert, the bad guys come from a society of all men, but sometimes all men society needs women to make their all men society. So like the natural progression of the horror of that story is a big part of Supergirl. And I thought they could have gotten a little bit harder on that and it would have made the story more powerful. But ultimately, again, like put Millie in the suit for 2 hours and I would have been eating popcorn the whole time, freaking out very happily.
0: I totally agree with you about kind of the dropping the ball on the bad guy part, especially because so much of that seems borrowed from Mad Max Fury Road. I mean, so much of this aesthetic of this movie is borrowed from Mad Max Fury Road, but also that all-male society that treats women as sex slaves just feels like a detail that's just kind of tossed in here. And it's like, really? That's like, you're not really getting more furious about that little plot detail you borrowed from Fury Road. Jackson, I mean, look, I don't think I'm the only one that feels that way about especially that. What is? Oh, Jackson just like hit the speaker. that was an expression of your fury already coming through the speakers. Oh my gosh.
2: Yeah.
0: I'm not the only one that, of course, shares that sort of that apprehension about that aspect of the movie. I mean, in fact, you look at the reviews of this movie. I mean, this movie has a 49% on Metacritic. Some of the people at this table are directly responsible for that or have contributed to that. What do you think about the movie, Jackson? Like, how did you feel about it?
3: I was very much disappointed by what Supergirl was trying to say and failed to say. I think every element of this movie kind of feels like a trope that was borrowed from another movie without an understanding of how those tropes fit into those movies. Mm. I mean, Supergirl is disconnected from her society. She doesn't know who she connects with. I don't think that's really extrapolated or explored as the movie begins. Later on, we kind of get an adapted origin Krypton story, but it also feels very surface. There's this through current idea that I imagine is from the comments where Supergirl is, you know, you can't kill anyone. It'll haunt you for life. And don't you dare kill someone, which I'm pretty sure, as I said, is an element of the comics. There's no explanation in the movie itself. This is just another kind of superhero trope I think we've thrown in here. And as Sonya was saying, specifically this idea of in the brigand, evil, bad guy society of them being an all-male society, it's an element that I think should be seeded throughout the plot of Supergirl being distinct because she is, you know, not as morally simplistic and traditionally good and rah-rah Riverdale style of Superman, but also the idea that she is a woman, she's being underestimated, she is being undervalued, and she is in some ways much stronger than Superman himself.

0: itself, that's not ever really fundamentally explored or even subverted. Like, you can have a message that is more of what we'd expect, or you can be like, I don't want to be a representative of women. I want to change what you think of what the superhero represents. But it's just all so plastic and generic and doesn't directly engage with any of those themes. And for that reason, the actual end product feels so generic, feels so bland. It was written by first-time screenwriter Anna Nagata and directed by Craig Gillespie, who's a great director but has really no action qualifications, I would say. And it feels more corporate for that reason. Nobody had the strength of confidence to be like, this is what this movie is about, this is my singular vision, and I'm going to push it across the finish line and alienate some people but make other people love it. And it's just kind of generic, and it's like, oh, well, let's get Lobo in this because these movies have to have a kind of superhero character, I guess. He's there and has no impact on the plot whatsoever at any point, but he's just a name. We have a needle drop that, like, is a song that you would recognize, the cover of The Middle, which is a great song. I love that song, and I love the cover in the movie, but it makes no sense thematically connected to what is going on around it. And everything like that is just like, this is a fun idea, and people in the audience are maybe going to point and say, I recognize that, or I know this from other movies, but there's no narrative, creative, through-line connection and message that you can get from it. And worse than that, there's no Supergirl by Crystal Harris from the beginning of Princess Diaries song. I wanted to hear that song in this movie.
1: Well, listen, I want to grasp onto something you said earlier in that, which is like, you know, like this Supergirl not wanting to be the representation of women or something, or not having to shoulder that burden in some sense, right? Because Sonya, that is something that I think is a burden that is put upon the shoulders of every female superhero over the past decade, whenever they had their movie. And it's been interesting to see, like, whether it's Wonder Woman or Captain Marvel or even Birds of Prey, how these different superheroes have kind of, like, you know, went against the tropes, and right, you know, have kind of explored different ways of being or how they should behave. What did you think about, like, you know, this Supergirl through that lens of gender?
2: I really liked the line, spoiler alert, Kara's mother dies in the story. But like, there's a scene where she tells her to be good, and not necessarily does she mean be nice. She means just like make the right choice that's good for the community. Make the right choice. And I love that idea, because I think even though I know, like, we all know that this movie probably wasn't like the greatest or anything, and it had a lot to live up to. But I love the idea of a little girl watching this movie and hearing that being good doesn't mean you're nice is something I'm like, yeah, like, because I cannot wait to take this to like the workshops I go to and to ask my questions of little kids, like, who's your favorite superhero, and have them say Supergirl because of this movie now. Because I'm like, yeah, like, I know it was a popcorn filler movie and it could have went harder than it did. I would have made it go harder than it did if I directed it. DC, shout out to me. But like, but I really love, like, the idea. I think, like, I really love the idea because I think Millie did set herself apart from Superman. But I also really love that she was an angry woman dealing with a legitimate reason to be upset, because she's like a refugee. And I love that her anger never makes her a villain. And she embraces that. And I think that's something we really need in film, is more angry ladies. And yes, more angry ladies beating up guys from a male-only society.
1: I want to kind of sort of pick up on that note, this angry lady beating up on guys from the society. Because, like, look, I mean, I did mention earlier that this movie, you know, stumbled at the box office. I mean, it only opened to $38 million at the North American box office, which is like a third of what Superman made. I mean, that is lower than what Morbius made, you guys. Like,
3: yeah.
1: So, and of course, a lot of people now are linking kind of that box office performance with these comments that Millie Alcock has made about this character, comments about, you know, like comments about feminism, womanhood, but also of like the queer readings of Supergirl. Jackson, I mean, can you fill us in really quickly about what's going on there?
0: Yeah, I mean, Millie Alcock in interviews has said that she would like to see the sexuality of Supergirl be explored. Maybe she's lesbian or bisexual, etc. She's also just basically stated what I was saying in my earlier question of what I wish this movie was more about womanhood, about individualism, about this theme that is in the movie that Sony just picked up about being good but not being nice. And that is, I think a lot of that comes through Millie Alcock's performance very well. But in that, I think we've had some outlets. I know Fox has had a direct causal link in an article they wrote that said the reason that this movie is flawed.

0: flopping is because Millie Alcock has said it would be great for Supergirl to maybe be gay or to represent womanhood more, which is just, I think, very fallacious on its face. One, I mean, look, when Superman came out, James Gunn said, this is a story about an immigrant and a story about if you are an immigrant, you should be accepted by society that, like, will accept you. Fox News also very specifically said, this is going to make this movie flop. This is a terrible thing to put into a movie. It does very well because that movie directly engages with those themes and explores those themes and has a message that, even if you don't necessarily directly agree with it, is interesting to see explored and to be made modern. I don't think at all for a second that if this movie did have a strong statement, a non-boardroom, watered-down sort of end product, that this movie would have done far better. I think that there is also, you know, some of a stereotype or an extra burden, that a hurdle that women-led superhero movies have to jump, very unfortunately, so maybe it wouldn't have been the biggest box office performer ever. But Millie Alcock having an interesting creative interpretation of the character and the motivation is absolutely not what's going to hinder this movie. It's not going for that cool idea that she actually had, and that I think does come through her really, really interesting and layered performance, but just not the writing. That's where everything, the balls are not in her court at all.
1: Okay, I agree with you. And listen, we do have to leave you here, but I do thank you both for getting into this with me.
0: Thanks so much.
2: Thank you.
1: Sonya Ballantyne is a Swampy Cree filmmaker based in Winnipeg, and Jackson Weaver is a senior writer at CBC Entertainment. He's in Toronto. You can catch Supergirl playing in theaters everywhere now. I'm Rad Simon Pillay, sitting in for Alamine Abdaf Mahmoud. This is Gamotion. All right, we're going to switch gears here and talk about another film story, but this one being Canadian. Take a listen to this.
3: Little Vaisha had been born with a left eye that only saw the past and a right eye that only saw the future. When little Vaisha grew up and began to talk, she explained that she saw the sky like this. And even though her eyes were open, like those of any sighted person, it was as though Vaisha was blind.
1: That's a bit of Blind Vaisha, a short film by Montreal-based animator Theodore Ushev. The film earned Theodore an Oscar nomination in 2017, and it recently achieved another milestone. It became part of a permanent collection dedicated to Canada's National Film Board at the newly opened Museum of Animated Film in Annecy, France. Theodore joins me now to talk about what this honor means to him and what this exhibit means for the visibility of NFB animation around the world. Welcome to the show, Theodore.
4: Thanks for inviting me.
1: Listen, so you've been making films for over 25 years. You've received a lot of awards and accolades, including the Oscar nomination that I mentioned there. But now you have these two films, Blind Vaisha, which we heard off the top there, and Demoni from 2012. They're both being inducted into this new NFB permanent collection at the Museum of Animated Film in France. So I'd love to know, like, where does this rank in terms of your list of achievements?
4: It's probably my best achievement that I'm very proud of. Actually, the museum is of the history of world animation. It's not only about NLB. Being part of this museum means a lot for me. It means a lot for the organization that I crafted a lot of my films there, National Film Board of Canada, and also means that somehow we left a little trace into the history of this great art animation.
1: Okay. Well, listen, I mean, this exhibit, it is featuring, I mean, as you said, it's an exhibit about all animation, but the NFB exhibit in particular features 20 different works, but there's two of those films are yours, right? And so obviously, I mean, you know, the NFB has like a massive archive of animated shorts to choose from. Like, and so I'm just curious, what do you know about the selection criteria and why two of your films were chosen? These two films in particular?
4: 3 years ago, I did the Museum of Modern of Art in Le Château d'Annecy, in Annecy, did a retrospective of my works. So that they asked me if they can include two of the films presented there at this retrospective exposition. And after that, they just chose two two of those films because they were like more general public. They're like family films. They're very, very family oriented. Kids can watch it and their parents. And somehow I think that it's like a kind of milestone in my career, those lead films. And on top of this, they present a very particular techniques because, you know, in the animation is very important, the technique that you choose. And one of them, Demony, is using the pre-cinema tool like zoetrope and phenokinetoscope. And the other, Blind Vaisha, it was done doing liner cuts and prints. And on top of it, it was stereoscopic. So there, not only liner cuts and prints, but also stereoscopic 3D frames from the film. So probably that's why. And on top, they achieved some glory, or I don't know what. But, you know, I don't see this as my personal achievement. You know, yesterday I was watching the great win by our soccer team in the World Cup, and I was thinking, okay, we at NFB, we are like a soccer team. We are like a Team Canada, because on my films, it was there were many producers and many other artists, the sound designer. And I'm absolutely grateful to the work that we did together with my producer, Marc Bertrand, Christine Noël, my sound designer, Olivier Calvert. We there, as animator, we are friends and we are working today together. And if one scores a goal, it's like a win for every one of us. You don't know, it's really like a feeling of teamwork in NFB. And on the top one, of course, scores the goal. It has to do it. But the feeling is like in a exactly like in a soccer match.
1: Yeah, I mean, speaking to what you're saying, like I've of course heard of the NFB being described as a family. You're all working together as a family there. I do want to talk. I mean, we only have a couple minutes left here, but I do want to talk about, like, you know, discounting your own personal involvement in this new museum. Why is the opening of this animation museum important to you and your whole industry?
4: I think it's the first museum of this kind, or at least is the biggest, because the Annecy is the capital of the animation. So everyone who goes to this festival once a year is going to see this museum. So the works, the films presented there, they're going to stay, if they stay, like, they're going to stay forever. There'll be generation after us that they're going to pass by and see the frames and the paintings, and they're going to watch the films and they're going to talk about those films, which means like it goes a little bit beyond of this being awarded just in one festival or just being nominated for an Oscar. So, you know, the thing is that the manual work, the manual craft that you put into those films, because at NFB we are very strong at this, it's going to stay in the age of artificial intelligence. The manual is going to stay. This is what I believe. And the artifacts are going to stay, and they'll be exposed in this museum for years and decades and etc. So that's why what you did at NAB and the expositions of all the works done in NAB on this permanent, it's a permanent exposition. It's not only temporary. It's going to stay at this museum. So it's very important that the Canadian content is there, and our Canadian own stories, which are that we taught the world out there.
1: Well, listen, you know, I do want to talk to you about this some more, Theodore, but we do have to say goodbye to our radio audience. So I do want you to just hang in there with me if you're okay with that. And we'll have the rest of this conversation on YouTube and on our podcast. But for now, we're going to say goodbye to our radio audience. Theodore Ouchef is a filmmaker based in Montreal. He joined us from Sofia, Bulgaria. Two of his films, Demony and Blind Vaisha, are now part of the permanent NFB collection at the Museum of Animated Film in Annecy, France. And that's it for the podcast today. I'm Rad Simon Palais, sitting in for Alamina Mahmoud, and I will see you tomorrow.

0: What up, Canada? Welcome to Because News. I'm your boy, Andrew Fung, sitting in for Gavin on the season finale. And I'm here with Mamdani's chosen slate of panelists. Let's meet this week's panel. Like a UK citizen, she's proven herself ungovernable. She will not be tamed. It's Jan Caruana.
1: You can't keep me down.
0: With all the Taylor Swift wedding rumors swirling, she's on the show in case they end up tying the knot right here. Toss some rice at Rebecca Kohler.
1: Oh my God, it's me. Wait, if they don't get married, do I get to marry that guy?
0: You can marry anyone you want tonight. Thank you. He's never used AI to edit his photos. Well, just one time to correct that orange hue. It's Brandon Ash Muhammad.
2: Inshallah.
0: All right, panel, are you ready to make games out of the news?
1: Yes.
3: Yes.
0: Then let's begin.
4: Here we go.
1: Yeah.
0: Panel, we're only a few days into summer, but the news doesn't stop just because it's hot. So let's scan the hottest headlines with help from our giant wheel of summer.
3: Ooh. Do we just pretend it's here?
0: It's here. No, it's right there.
2: It's right there.
0: Rebecca, I see it. This is our magnificent blinged out gold plated wheel. It's definitely here. And as you can all see, we've dressed it up with a potpourri of summery headlines.
1: Yeah, yeah, it's really beautiful.
0: Thank you. Now, each of you is going to spin that wheel, and wherever it lands, I'll quiz you on that summer story. Jan Caruana, you're up first. Spin that wheel of summer.
1: Oh, wow, look at it go. That ain't never gonna stop.
0: Oh, it stopped? Oh. And you've landed on mosquitoes.
1: Oh.
0: It's turning out to be a worse than usual mosquito season for much of the country. But happily, there's

0: a new DIY way of managing the bugs. What's the new method for killing mosquitoes that's taken social media by storm?
1: You build an AI data center, and then soon there will be no water for them to breed in. It's kind of a long-term solution.
0: Not the answer we're looking for. The headline reads, "The Bucket of Doom will help eliminate mosquitoes in your yard." Panelists, what exactly is a bucket of doom?
2: Okay, so like mosquitoes are technically like vampires, right? Mm-hmm. So basically it's just a bucket full of holy water.
0: Oh,
2: yeah.
0: Okay, Rebecca, what exactly is a bucket of doom?
3: Ah, yes. I think that it is a big bucket of anthrax. It will kill us too.
1: Okay, I think I saw this on TikTok.
0: Yeah.
1: It's a bucket and you fill it with water and then you put some like leaves or grass or like some kind of organic material in it. And then you buy this like little thing that you throw in. It's a trap.
0: Here's a gardening educator with the answer.
4: No surprise, you need a bucket. Then add some leaves, grass clippings, or straw. Toss in part of a mosquito dunk. Add some water and place it somewhere sheltered in your garden. The decaying organic matter in the bucket attracts female mosquitoes looking for a place to lay their eggs.
0: So you're kind of all there. The bucket of doom lures mosquitoes, which lays their eggs in the bucket, and the eggs then die. But that woman also mentioned you have to toss in part of a mosquito dunk. For a bonus point, what's a mosquito dunk?
5: I think it's a tiny donut that a mosquito holds onto when it's sucking your blood, and it dips the donut into your blood, and that makes the donut delicious.
0: Yeah. Brandon?
2: So I think it's like the mosquito version of Dunkaroos, and it's like really, really sweet, so then the mosquito gets it and gets diabetes, and then it dies.
0: Oh, I love the Dunkaroo reference, yeah. But Rebecca is going to get the point. It is a donut-shaped larvicide that floats in standing water and kills the mosquito larvae. Yeah. A CBC headline reads, "Mosquito dunks are selling out as bug season and bucket of doom trend collide." Apparently, mosquito influencers on TikTok, that's a thing, have come up with other fun names for their mosquito traps. Any guesses on what those names are?
2: The mesquite and grape.
5: Motel malaria.
0: I'm going to give a point to Brandon. We have Skeeter Yeeter, so you're kind of around that. And the no-fly zone.
1: Oh, that's good.
0: Yeah. I would have gone with Bucket of Hormuz. Let's move on to more summer news. Brandon Ash Muhammad, get up here and spin that wheel.
2: Ooh, let's do it.
0: You really gave it. And you've landed on Olivia Rodrigo.
2: Ooh.
0: Fresh off the release of her new album, Grammy winner Olivia Rodrigo made a big announcement on social media this week. What did O-Rod announce?
2: She's pregnant with a new all-female festival.
0: That is correct for the points. The CBC News headline reads, Olivia Rodrigo announces all-woman music festival featuring Chapel Roan, Sarah McLachlan, and Stevie Nicks. Mm-hmm. Set for the end of August, this all-female music festival will take place almost 30 years after Lilith Fair. Ooh. What would you name an all-female music festival in 2026?
1: Mm. Vulvapalooza.
0: Vulvapalooza. Pretty good.
2: Burning Man.
5: Coachella.
0: Coachella.
1: I don't know what it should be named, but tickets should only cost 75 cents on the dollar.
0: Does anyone know the correct answer?
1: Daisy Chain?
0: That is correct. Oh, yeah. Daisy Chain Fields Festival. In an interview with Pitchfork, Olivia Rodrigo says she's launching this festival in order to combat something. What will the festival combat?
1: Men.
2: The patriarchy.
0: You're kind of close to it, but what she said to Pitchfork was to actively fight back against cruelty in the world. I guess men is a half point because they would statistically give 50% of the cruelty, right?
1: Who's doing the math on that one?

News. This is Because News, and I'm Andrew Fung in for Gavin Crawford. With me today, comedians Rebecca Kohler, Jan Caruana, and Brandon Ash Muhammad.

0: panel. Here in Because News, we like to play a game called Needlessly Redacted, where we take a clip and bleep out a word to make it sound like the speaker is swearing. But this week, it's time for Needfully Redacted because the is really hitting the fan. Here's a clip of Calgary's mayor, Jeremy Farkas, from a video that made headlines all week.
1: Good evening, Calgary. It's Mayor Jeremy, and it's time to cut through the bull about the Cowboys tent. The second piece of bull is that Calgary's rules suck compared to everywhere else. The third piece of bull is that this was done somehow last minute.
0: Yahoo! Panel! Whoa. The mayor is coming in hot, sounding like a Tupac mixtape track. What is making the mayor swear?
2: All I heard was cowboy and tent, so I just think he was explaining what happened in the tent scene in Brokeback Mountain.
0: He's just realizing it now?
2: Yeah.
3: I don't know the answer, but I gotta say, someone who's coming in and calling himself Mayor Jeremy.
2: What
3: a sweetheart. I'm not expecting him to swear, but he kind of sounds like, he sounds like a substitute teacher, like just on his last nerve, and he lets out one tiny swear, and then like all the kids go like,
0: yeah, Mayor Jeremy's had enough.
3: And everybody has to sit in their seats and do quiet reading until the bell.
0: He has had enough. He had to clarify some things. The music festival organizers and the mayor have been warring about how loud and how late the music can go on. The Calgary Stampede is next week, and as part of the Stampede, there's a big music festival put on by Cowboys Bar. But last year, local residents complained about the noise, so the city is trying to rein it in. Panel, there was an emergency meeting this week to find compromise. What time does the party have to wrap up?
3: Well, listen, if it were up to me, it would be 6:30.
0: Yeah.
3: I'd be home for Jeopardy and then a chapter of a book and then Hong Shu in my way to Snooze Town. But I think like, I don't know, like 11:30, like 12.
0: Yeah.
3: I don't think that's crazy.
2: I remember I went to see Jesse Cruikshank DJ, and it started at 7 and it ended immediately at 10.
3: Perfect. Oh,
2: and I was like, this is so great.
4: Yeah.
2: She was like, I got kids. Reasonable. Bye.
0: The new bylaw says concerts must now end at midnight on weeknights, with speakers shut off by 1 a.m. And on weekends, music has to be off by 2 in the morning.
2: Okay, damn.
4: So 1 a.m. on a weeknight?
0: Yeah.
4: Hmm.
3: Nothing good happens after 1.
2: Yeah.
3: I think if you're out after 1, get yourself home.
2: Yeah.
3: Have a glass of water. Put another glass of water by your bed. Say your prayers.
4: Yeah. Couple of Advil.
3: Yeah. Maybe a little podcast. Yeah. Get up, ready to fight another day. Yeah.
0: The mayor was miffed because a high-profile Albertan criticized the new noise bylaw. Who galloped into the conversation?
4: I know this. It was Jan Arden. And she galloped into the conversation to say she finds the new bylaws insensitive.
2: Tate McRae, she's not bylaw down.
0: Oh!
2: If you get the joke. You know, do you remember what happened?
0: Yeah, because she said she was Canada down.
2: She's, thank you.
0: And she's not bylaw down. And okay. Great Calgary reference with Tate McRae. Jan?
3: Well, I actually know the answer, but you might not know this, but it's Katie Lang, because she's gone full juggalo. And she really wants some hardcore music to be played at all hours of the day and night. You could say it's a constant craving.
4: Oh, yeah, you did.
0: We did not see that coming. The juggalo reference threw us off the trail. It was none of those. It was Premier Danielle Smith posted that the fun police had struck again in Calgary.
4: She knows them well.
0: A posse of other conservatives weighed in, including Pierre Poilievre. The opposition leader accused so-called City Hall gatekeepers of killing jobs and

0: That's not the Calgary Stampede. Okay.
1: And you just got farkist.
0: Now, music is just one part of Stampede culture, and true aficionados know it's the food that makes the fair. So, panel, let's stuff ourselves with some of this year's midway menu options, shall we? I'll give you an item from the highly anticipated Stampede menu, and you tell me what's in it. Let's eat or yeet. Brandon, we'll start with you.
2: Okay, let's do it.
0: What is the Crispy Queen?
2: The Crispy Queen?
0: The Crispy Queen.
2: Oh, my God. That's RuPaul. it is... Okay, so it's probably like a Krispy Kreme. And then inside of it is like Dairy Queen ice cream. Ooh. And what happens is they put it in the freezer. And then they take it out of the freezer and they bread it. And then they deep fry it. And then they put it on like a stick, and then they put like a crown on the stick, but it's edible. And it's made of potato chips, and they're like, the Krispy Queen.
1: I want to eat that. I like that.
0: That's so good. That's so good. Incorrect.
1: What?
0: It is
2: rigged.
0: Coconut crusted fried chicken served inside a golden arepa, which is a thick tortilla.
1: Oh.
0: Rebecca, describe the Area 51 hamburger.
1: Oh. Oh, so it's made of ground up alien. And it has a green ketchup on it. And the bun is in the shape of a flying saucer. And then they freeze it. And then the... burger eats you.
0: It is ground beef, nacho cheese, jalapenos with a galactic drizzle of cilantro lime alien sauce sealed inside a Doritos and cheese crusted bun.
2: What?
1: Weird.
0: Yeah.
2: I don't know.
0: Yeah.
3: I don't know.
2: If I was Mexican, I'd be so offended. I'm so mad.
1: I got diarrhea just listening to that description.
0: Whether you're there for the rodeo, the music, or the deep fried treats, the Stampede draws more than a million visitors to Calgary, and that's no bull. I'll see you there July 3rd.

0: Well, it was a historic week in this country. We've accomplished something that brings pride to all Canadians. For the point, what has everyone united this weekend?
1: Oh, did everybody else also sign the petition to keep the World Cup Timbits in the regular roster? Just me?
0: That was a petition?
1: That was my petition.
0: Oh, it was your petition. You started it.
2: What? Did we do some good stuff in soccer?
0: Oh, that's right. Rebecca Kohler for the points.
2: Oh, yeah. Marty Spice.
0: We did do some good stuff in the soccer. The headline from Sportsnet, Canada to face South Africa in World Cup knockout match.
3: Oh.
0: Team Canada will play on Sunday, and it's do or die now. But even though we move on, we did lose something very precious. What must Canada now play without?
1: I actually did some research on this, Andrew, and I know now that soccer players do not play with protective cups on.
0: Oh, so we have no cups.
1: We have no cups.
0: No cups.
1: Apparently, it impedes their mobility.
0: Oh.
1: They're just free-balling it out there.
0: There's raw dog in it.
3: Did you know the jock strap was invented in Guelph?
2: Get out of here.
0: Oh. Yeah. Well, that's a good guess. It is not that.
4: Okay, they're playing without something?
0: They're playing without something.
3: Okay, so they were mentored by somebody. Someone. Oh. The mentorship of famous soccer fan Celine Dion.
1: Is it the team captain? They got hurt?
0: That is one answer. It's not correct answer. We're looking for, they're playing without a home field advantage.
1: Oh, because they can't play in Vancouver.
0: That's right. The headline from the New York Times is, Canada missed the chance to stay in Vancouver for the knockout game. Will it prove costly? Canada now must play in Los Angeles and won't have the enthusiastic home crowd to cheer them on.
1: I don't know, Rebecca. A lot of Canadians still live in Los Angeles, right?
4: There's something like 1 million Canadians in Los Angeles. But look who they got. They got Ryan Reynolds.
0: Yeah.
4: They got Ryan Gosling.
0: Yeah.
4: Okay. They got Michael J. Fox.
0: Yeah.
4: They're covered.

0: Yeah.
1: That's all.
2: No, that's all you need.
1: That's all you need.
0: All of them.
1: We have to go to LA, but earlier this week, one Belgian player made headlines for choosing to leave the field voluntarily. Panel, why did Belgian winger Jeremy Doku pack up his ball and go home?
0: Guy ran out of waffles. Well, if he used the same excuse I always used to get out of games in gym class, did he say, I got cramps?
3: He was like, I'm pregnant.
1: I'm going to give you a half point for
3: okay,
1: that.
3: No.
1: Because the headline from CBC News reads, Jeremy Doku left the World Cup for the birth of his first child.
0: Ooh.
1: So
3: he made up his mind. He's keeping the baby.
1: Yeah.
3: He's keeping the baby.
0: Papa, don't preach.
3: Yeah, Papa, don't preach.
1: So he was not pregnant, but his family unit was pregnant.
3: Yes.
1: And people had opinions. Yeah. The people seemed to be one French TV commentator. Have a listen to what she said.
4: Et tu vas quitter tout ça? Pour aller assister à la naissance de ton enfant, qui est un moment dégueulasse, excusez-moi, où le papa ne sert à rien, il a un rôle de figurant.
3: Comment ça, on sert à rien?
4: Tu sers à rien, tu tiens la main, tu prends une photo.
3: Qui encourage?
4: Non, bah super, la sage-femme, elle peut pas le faire?
3: Non.
5: Yes, okay.
1: So, panel, let's test your high school French. Yeah. For the point, what did that TV presenter say about Jeremy Doku's decision to join his wife as she gave birth?
3: She was like, children are like the cigarettes. You have one, then another.
0: I took French immersion, and I understood what she said, and she said, I don't understand. The waffles there aren't even that good.
1: Back to the waffles. That's not it.
0: I heard enfant. I heard dégueulasse, which means disgusting. Okay, did she say, that baby's disgusting? I wouldn't go. Did you see that baby? That baby was an uggo.
1: According to CBC News, the French announcer called childbirth a disgusting moment where dads are useless.
0: Wow.
1: I mean, to be fair, like, as a father who's been in the room for the birth of those two children right there, I didn't do anything. Like, I stood up a couple times and doctor was like, sit down. And I'm like, cool. And I sat down and just watched. The announcer went on to say, there are hundreds of footballers who would kill to be in your shoes. Panel, would you ever leave the biggest career moment for the birth of your child?
0: Excuse me? Like, Jan? We would be there.
1: Yeah, yeah.
3: Well, I guess it's... Yeah. Yeah.
0: What kind of sexist question is this? We would just be there, and then I would make everybody watch. I wouldn't leave. I wouldn't leave. I'd say, you're in this now.
6: Yeah.
3: You just feel like I'm having a baby. Oh, and an Oscar.
1: Brandon, what about you?
5: Okay. So I don't know. I don't know if it's soccer. The biggest. It depends on if I'm getting paid or not. Okay. If I'm getting paid $1 million. Okay. But sorry, baby. We got college to pay for. You'll understand. But if I was like winning an award, I was like, give it to me later.
0: Can I say, if I was having your baby,
5: okay,
0: I know it would be interesting.
6: I love
5: let's
6: this.
5: Do it.
0: And you were making $1 million, I would probably say, go.
5: Yeah. Mm.
0: Go for $1 million.
5: Yeah.
1: Well, the commentator later apologized for her remarks, but she was removed from World Cup commentating nonetheless.
5: Bye.
0: Dégueulasse.
5: Yeah. Au revoir. Yeah.
1: Which may be for the best, since the World Cup seems to be embracing its feminine side. According to the Guardian newspaper, the World Cup has taken a cue from Barbie and gone all in on a particular fashion trend. For the point, what fashion trend has been showing up more and more on the soccer pitch?
3: A lot of, like, big boobies.
1: Big boobies?
3: But it's just like one big boob and they keep kicking it with pink shoes.
0: I also agree with anatomically impossible boobs, but is it uniforms that go from day to night?
1: Oh.
0: Or are they telling soccer players they can be anything they want to be, even a doctor, but the stethoscope has to be pink?
1: You're there with pink, and I think, Brennan, you got it. Oh, what did you say in your answer?
3: I said the back kick half. In with pink shoes.
1: Pink
3: or
1: shoes is correct. The Guardian headline reads, you can't unsee it, how hot pink became the unofficial color of the World Cup. Adidas, Nike, Puma, New Balance, and Skechers all release pink cleats for this World Cup. Shoe designers are saying there's a strategic reason for the color choice. Panelists, what's the reason?
0: Pride Month.
1: Not quite the answer we're looking for, Brandon.
5: So I think it's a conspiracy. Mm-hmm. I think the conspiracy is like they're like, we got to show off these shoes and the and this green fields. We need like a color that like stays out so that we're all going to like, ooh, everyone's going to be like, ooh, what shoe did they kick with? Ooh, I love that one.
1: Okay. Brandon Ash Muhammad for the points.
5: Yes.
1: Yeah. Pink provides maximum visibility against the green grass on TV, and then no country is wearing a pink uniform, so it stands out against all the other uniforms.
0: Oh. Hmm.
1: Shoemakers have also said that sports psychology is part of the reason, as pink makes the players feel like what?
0: Oh.
5: Pretty princess.
1: Pretty princess.
0: Babies.
1: Babies. Oh, babies. It makes me feel like a baby on the field. Yeah.
0: I'm going to say it makes them feel like just a hot person out on the town. They don't give a damn. They're wearing hot pink. Come at me.
1: Jan Caruana for the points.
5: Wait, what?
1: Wearing pink gives them confidence.
0: Yeah.
5: Okay.
1: And of course, there's another time-tested way to gain confidence, and that's called alcohol. According to CBC News, bar owners in Vancouver are having trouble keeping beer on tap as soccer fans have been drinking the city dry. It seems that three specific nations are to blame. Panel, what three countries are partying so hard?
0: One has to be like somewhere in the UK, right?
1: Can you be more specific?
0: England.
1: England for the point. That's number one.
5: Croatia.
1: It's not Croatia.
5: Bosnia.
0: Scotland.
1: It is Rebecca Kohler for another point with Scotland, the Scottish.
0: Congo.
5: Jamaica.
0: Australia.
1: That is correct for the points.
0: Oh, yeah, that would make sense. Yeah.
1: The headline from CBC News Vancouver is Scottish, Australian, and English fans are reportedly drinking some bars dry. Here's the clip from CBC News.
2: We need to drink about 15 beers a night, and we just like to party.
6: The Whitehall Tavern, there was no beer. The Scots fans just drunk the place dry, and all they had was like Bud Light.
1: All they had was Bud Light.
5: Bud Light.
0: Poor bit.
1: That's it for this edition of Because News, and the winner this week is, well, it's Brandon Ash Muhammad. And I want you to go into this summer like a wild card, 'cause just like Serena Williams, you got nothing to lose. Why?

fan of Because News. Congratulations to my runners up, Jean Caruana and Rebecca Kohler. Because News is written and produced by Elizabeth Bowie, Andrew Fung, David Carroll, Phil Lung, and Shanna Williamson. This week, they had help from Jenna O'Connor, Diana Markulin, Aaron Conway, Bronwyn Page, Chris Lyons, and our recording engineer, Paul.

0: You've been listening to Because News here on CBC Radio 1. I'm Saroja Coelho. 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
1: Feel that? 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And it's back on CBC Gem, with six fierce clubs battling all season long for glory. From coast to coast, Canada's first professional women's soccer league is bringing the heat. 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
2: From CBC News, the World This Hour, I'm Neil Herland. The wildfire situation near Fort Simpson Northwest Territories is intensifying. The wind shifted toward the village last night, sparking a new public alert for residents who stayed. Kate Kyle has more.
3: Shelter-in-place order: Fort Simpson. All remaining residents and emergency essential personnel must shelter in place at the recreation center.
4: Just before 7 p.m. local time, the alert rang out. Anyone left in the village

0: maligned species of bird back from the brink of extinction in India. An effort driven by the passion and determination of one conservationist. And her name is Purnima Devi Barman. We're going to come back to Purnima because it's difficult to tell her story without first familiarising you with one of the great loves of her life, the greater adjutant stork. And this bird is, let's say, it's quite distinctive looking.
1: Right, I'm intrigued by that description. What does it look like?
0: Maybe you should see for yourself, actually. Yeah. Here is a picture.
1: Oh, wowee. Yeah. They have almost like a turkey neck, but really extreme. So yeah, bald, big beak, blue eyes.
0: Piercing blue eyes.
1: Piercing. But that is the most distinctive thing about them. There is this hanging, almost like tubular sac below their neck.
0: That big pouch swinging under its chin is actually connected to its left nostril, so it can be inflated and swung around for a mating display.
1: I mean, who wouldn't be wooed over by that?
0: I know.
1: Come on.
0: I know. It also allows for this kind of guttural croaking sound, which is quite distinctive.
1: Yeah, I've not heard that sound in the back garden. Definitely not a pretty bird, but you know, I think it's beautiful in its own special way.
0: It's funny you say that, actually, because people have described this stork as having grotesque elegance. But I think one of the most qualified people to describe the greater adjutant is the conservationist herself, Dr. Purnima Devi Barman.
2: They are very captivating. They have a dangling inflatable gular pouch and their eyes are deep blue, intense blue, so innocent, so mesmerizing, so unique. They are the most beautiful bird in the world, and you know, I mean it.
1: Oh, like the way she describes them, like they're so beautiful.
0: So the greater adjutant was once found in its thousands all the way across northern India and as far as Myanmar, Thailand and Vietnam. But by 2008, their population was down to just 1,000, isolated to a handful of breeding locations in northern India and Cambodia.
1: Such a small number. So what led to that?
0: Well, a really big factor playing into their decline is a loss of habitat. Their breeding grounds are wetlands, but as India's population grows, more houses and roads need to be built and more land is needed for farming. So these wetlands are often drained and their nesting trees are cut down to make space.
1: Yeah, tale as old as time.
0: So this has basically forced many of them to migrate where humans live. They can often be found scavenging at landfills and dumps and nesting in trees in people's gardens. And this contact with humans has been another huge detriment to them, particularly in one of their final strongholds, the northeastern Indian state of Assam, as Purnima has seen firsthand.
2: The birds were often poisoned and persecuted. I saw a man cutting down a huge nesting tree, which was housing 9 nests. All the nests fell down. I saw the baby birds. A few died and a few were suffocating. I asked the person, why did he do so? And they started telling that this bird, they don't need to live.
1: This bird doesn't need to live. Who is anyone to say that? Why were these birds treated so badly?
0: Well, for a long time, the greater adjutant was considered a bad omen and disease carrier. They do an interesting thing. They defecate on their own legs to cool themselves down. This is called urohydrosis, and it's something a lot of long-legged birds do, actually. But between that and the fact that they spend a lot of time scavenging for food on landfills, it's not very endearing to the locals.
1: And unfortunately, pains me to say, but I don't think their appearance would have helped much either.
0: No, I don't think so either. I think the irony here is they wouldn't even need to be in close contact with humans if their habitats weren't being destroyed by humans.
1: Yeah.
0: But they are living alongside humans now. And to save them, they needed care and support from the very people who shunned them. And it was Purnima's mission to get that support.
2: Our communities, they are the real stakeholders of any wildlife, any biodiversity. But if this perception exists somewhere, if these taboos exist, then it will be a problem for the species. So we have to eliminate that so that harmony exists, so that we connect with the species.

0: The Brahmaputra River flows for 2,500 miles through Tibet, northeast India and Bangladesh. It sustains rich grasslands, near evergreen forests and rice paddy fields, which are all havens for wildlife. Panima Devi Barman grew up in a village on the bank of the Brahmaputra, where she was able to immerse herself in nature. She told me she had her grandmother to thank for this.
1: So I was a very restless, naughty child. My parents had to leave me with my grandma, and my grandma had a solution for me to connect with nature, and she took me to the paddy fields, and I think she was very creative. She instantly made some songs whenever she saw a bird or any insect. And also she taught me how to plant a tree, to love them. So I think whatever I am today is because of my root, my inspiration from my grandma and my village and river Brahmaputra.
2: I think for a lot of restless, naughty children, as she describes herself there, you need like a focus, and her grandma appeared to give her that through going out in nature and like creating songs, making it all like really fun for her.
0: Yeah, yeah. I mean, did you take any inspiration from anything in your childhood that led you to becoming a neuroscientist?
2: Well, apparently my favourite word as a child was why. All I wanted to know was why. And then when it clicked that there was an organ behind a lot of like the whys, I had to know more.
0: Wow.
2: Yeah.
0: That makes so much sense for you.
2: So annoying though as a child. Why?
0: Well, like you, Julia, Panima carried her childhood interest all the way through to adulthood. She did her master's in zoology with a specialisation in ecology and wildlife biology at Gauhati University in Assam. And she was about to begin her PhD when she started to hear about the greater adjutant's nesting trees being cut down in villages in Assam.
1: At the time, I was a new mother of my twin daughters. And I think because I was a mother, it was igniting me. Those baby birds were so innocent. I found them and my daughters together, the same feeling. From that day, my mission started, and I realized that these birds should be a part of our tradition, our culture, our own children.
2: You don't often hear scientists talk about something like a mothering instinct like this driving them, do you?
0: No, maybe it seems embarrassing for them to do.
2: Maybe, but I really like that Panima embraced that.
0: She did, and that feeling completely changed the trajectory of her career. She put her PhD on hold to find a way to save this bird that she had seen flying freely during her childhood. And for Panima, this all needed to start with getting the community to really care about the animals.
2: It's getting people to care enough, because there have been animals that have had decades of really good PR. I'm thinking the polar bear. But we've really not even scratched the surface with preventing their population decline and saving their habitat.
0: No, you're absolutely right. It's a very good point. But I think because the primary threat to the stork is conflict with humans rather than like a bigger climate issue, reducing that conflict with humans or even turning it into humans protecting the stork can have a huge, huge impact here.
2: Yeah, I see that. And especially when something's on your doorstep, it's maybe a little bit easier to see what change you can actually make. But it doesn't sound like it's going to be something easy, because as you said before, there's a massive taboo here to try and like turn around 180.
0: No, it was not a simple task, but Panima was driven to try. By her great love for these birds, she felt that if the villagers could realise how valuable the stork's ecological impact really was, then they could love it too. So she started by explaining this at community meetings.
1: When I started, I was not an expert. I was very naive at that time. Whenever I met people, I kept talking them about the cleaning habit of the birds, the ecological role in a different way, in a language that all of them understand. So I just keep talking them that they are our nature's cleaning crews. They clean our environment. It was very challenging. Sometimes people suspected, why you come every day to our home, to our backyard? But I realized that people believe in actions, not in words.
2: I think it's a really important point. You know, she's trying to basically put the birds in the context of like the ecosystem and saying like, these are nature's cleaners and they're doing stuff for you. But that ended up making people suspicious of her. That probably wasn't the outcome she wanted.

0: acted. She said that actions were better than words in that instance. So what did she end up doing?
1: Well, she shifted her focus to actions rather than going and lecturing people about the importance of the bird. She decided to become part of the community. So in 2009, a non-profit organisation that does conservation projects in northeastern India, Aranyak, helped Purnima launch a community-based project in the Kamrup district of Assam, allowing her to run community events centred around the stork.
0: Right. What kind of events were these?
1: Well, if you were going to, say, raise money for a charity, what kind of events might you hold?
0: Ooh, well, a bake sale's always good. Yeah. We love a cake. I remember at school as well doing a charity fashion show. But yeah, putting on like some sort of performance or show is always a good way to raise some money.
1: You are not that far off the mark. This is kind of exactly what Purnima did in villages in Kamrup. They held cooking competitions where they also did talks about the stork. Theatre groups put on plays with stork themes and puppets. They held drawing competitions where children would draw the stork and its habitat. And it was really successful in getting people to connect with the stork.
0: So good. Why do you think that this made people care over Purnima's attempts to just convince them with words?
1: Purnima believes that this comes down to the power of culture and tradition.
2: We started discussing about the web of life, the importance of each species, how we all are connected with a single thread. This bird is living in our backyard. That means this is a part of our tradition. Together, we are one. We are nature, right? I strongly believe in our community, in our culture and tradition, which can change the world.
0: She's dead right, though, because the bird is actually part of their environment. So therefore, it is part of their culture for generations and generations. That bird would have been there.
1: And aside from integrating the stork into Assam culture, another huge part of Purnima's plan was education, literally going into schools and teaching children about the greater adjutant.
0: What a person to come into your school. If I saw her, I'd be like, I want to be a conservationist. And I'm sure this was raising the next generation of those.
1: Yes, exactly.
0: So this is a lot of effort, but did it actually make any sort of difference in protecting the stork?
1: It did, Julia. In the 13 years since Purnima began her community work, stork nest numbers, which is one of the main ways they track the stork, have gone from 27 to more than 250 in the area.
0: In 13 years, it's massive.
1: It's incredible. Assam now has the largest breeding colony in the world.
0: That is some achievement.
1: But Purnima didn't carry this out alone. She had the help of an entire army. You're listening to Unstoppable for Discovery on the BBC World Service, the programme exploring the backstories of some of the most innovative people on the planet. And today, we're talking about conservationist Purnima Devi Barman.
0: Yes, we've learned all about the grotesquely beautiful greater adjutant stork, whose population were decimated by habitat loss and conflict with humans. But Purnima has been changing that by shifting community perceptions with everything from cooking competitions to school programmes. And thanks to her efforts, the stork's numbers have exploded. And I believe you were just about to tell me that she didn't do all of this by herself, but with an army?
1: Yes, not that kind of army, though. The Hargila army.
0: Hargila.
1: Hargila is the name around Assam used for the greater adjutant stork. It means bone swallower.
0: Oh, okay. right, that might be something else that put people off, these birds.
1: Maybe, yes. They are generalist scavengers. So although they do occasionally eat bones, mostly they eat like the meat from carcasses, as well as frogs, reptiles, fish, and even human leftovers.
0: A very wide and cultured palate. But before we get sidetracked by the Hargila, tell me more about the Hargila army.
1: Yes, of course, of course. So the Hargila army, or the Stork Sisters, are a group of women from villages around Assam who have joined forces to protect the greater adjutant stork and its habitat. Purnima told me a bit more about how she coaxed them out of their homes, where many of them were confined to household chores, and into caring about the birds. Of course, there were the cooking competitions and festivals we've heard about, but there was another very special kind of event which appealed specifically two women.
2: Another event which is very, very close to my heart, it is the baby shower for Hargila, like the way

0: We do for our Assamese expectant mothers, with our folk songs, with our rituals, traditional prayers, very sacred food and blessings. And our women, they became so emotionally sensitized and they started feeling them like their own children.
1: There's nothing like a baby shower. I've got mine in a few weeks, actually.
0: Amazing.
1: Yeah, and I think it is tapping into that sort of nurturing maternal instinct. If I think about my baby and I think about something not being quite right, like the worry is all consuming. So it is like such a nice way to really attach that emotional context onto them. Yeah. If I was living where Panema lives, I would be wanting to sign up to this. So once a woman joins the Hogila army, what do they get up to?
2: Well, they obviously play a big role in going from village to village and leading the community-based events that we've talked about and educating people about the Great Adjutant. And there's a lot of festivity and ritual involved in this. So you heard at the start of the programme, I mentioned that they gather wearing these wonderful papier-mâché headdresses of the Great Adjutant and they sing and dance together. They do this sometimes to celebrate big achievements like winning conservation prizes, which can further fund their work.
1: I really want one of these headdresses. They sound amazing. Love that. That'll be part of the reason I'd be like, sign me up. Again, it's that community spirit, isn't it?
2: Absolutely. But on top of all the community stuff, they are also stewards to the birds and their environment. They rehabilitate injured birds that fall from their nests. They clean the wetlands where the birds live. And every day, volunteers stand on 24-meter-tall bamboo platforms and keep vigil over the nesting sites of the storks.
1: 24 metres high. That's like a 4 or 5-storey building high, like on a bamboo platform. I mean, my palms are sweating just thinking about doing that, so they must have a real head for height. I love as well that they're called an army and they're physically like standing guard over these nests. It really is like a small army.
2: Yeah. It's not small, though, to be fair. When women first started helping in 2010, there were just a few dozen. But the movement has snowballed and there are now over 14,000 members of the army.
1: 14,000? All protecting this one bird.
2: Yeah.
1: That's amazing.
2: And the number of women who have joined this movement isn't just important because it's giving an endangered animal a better chance. It's also actively uplifting and empowering the women who join.
1: Yeah, because before you mentioned that many of these women were confined to their homes, like doing chores before they joined the army.
2: Right.
1: I mean, there's nothing inherently wrong with that, but it's all about options, isn't it? For you to choose what you want to do, whether that's in your home, outside of your home. So having a cause like this to work towards, it must be really meaningful and super empowering for these individuals.
2: Exactly, and that's similar to what Panema told me.
0: They feel that their life has changed. If you come to our meeting, the way our women keep smiling, this is a sisterhood. They feel that we all are united. And apart from that, earlier they were very confined to their home, and now in our villages, our women, they feel that they have that leadership. You know, we have that respect.
1: Sisterhood. That's what it's about as well, isn't it? It's that coming together.
2: I like that they have found respect and leadership within their villages as well, where they wouldn't have before.
1: Yeah, definitely.
2: And the benefit of joining the Hogila army doesn't stop there. Assam has a very rich tradition of textiles weaving, and Panema was actually able to secure funding for 30 looms and training in weaving for some of the women. They could already weave, but now they weave stork motifs into the fabrics, which are sewn into dresses, bags and towels, and then sold on. I actually bought one of these. Here you go, Julia.
1: Can I see?
2: Yes.
1: Oh my goodness. This is so pretty. I mean, it's like yellow and then there's a lovely black stitch border around the edge. And there's the stork and like the detail. It's even got the hanging pouch. Yeah. And on this, it does look cute. So I would say no longer an ugly animal. We are good.
2: More than just being beautiful, selling these fabrics actively gives the women more income, and so it gives them more financial independence.
1: And what's really striking to me is that this is a very different model for conservation than, you know, the things that we see on the news. A lot of the time, conservation is based on carving out a space for the wildlife and then enforcing it. You know, you put a barrier around saying this is a protected area. And

0: obviously, that definitely has its place, but it does go to show that this kind of grassroots level of conservation based on social change, based on people's attitudes, really can make a difference.
1: Yeah, for animals and for people.
0: So the greater adjutant's numbers are up, the Hargeela army is thriving. Where are we now?
1: In a very good place, certainly a much better place than we were in a decade ago. The greater adjutant is no longer endangered.
0: Yay, that is what I like to hear.
1: For now.
0: Sorry
1: to bring it back down.
0: Right, okay.
1: Panema does still see huge challenges ahead of them in maintaining this level of success, especially as there really isn't anything else like these conservation efforts for the stork outside of Assam. Another big issue is that most of the funding for her program, which supplies things for the birds and schools and the Hargeela army, mostly comes from just one source. And they've made that work so far, but the money is tight.
2: I'm very grateful to everyone who have supported us so far. But working with communities and saving this bird, it is not so easy as it looks like. It needs lots of funding. So one of the things that I realize, people always give much importance to the mega species, large carnivores or maybe very charismatic species, and all the funding comes to those species only. So I request everyone to give importance to the lesser known species, to the species who has all these kind of taboos, and especially all the smaller species. It might be insects, it might be butterfly, it might be fish. It's not only Hargeela now.
0: Yeah, we do in conservation tend to focus on the cute animals, like we said before, the polar bear or the tiger,
1: the panda.
0: Yeah, but like these animals all play a role in the ecosystems that they're in. And it's just human gaze what is cute. Like to other animals, this bear might be top notch, you know?
1: Yeah, well, to Panema, it's the most beautiful animal in the world.
0: Exactly.
1: Personally, I love the ugly animals, so... Yeah, I'm really with Panema on this one. Support your ugly animals.
0: Yes, I think we should make a campaign. But where is Panema now? Did she ever get to finish her PhD?
1: Yes, she did. She did it on the greater adjutant, in fact. And she now works for the wildlife nonprofit Arignac that first funded her project almost 15 years ago.
0: That is a full circle.
1: And even with a dwindling budget, Panema continues to push forwards. The Hargeela army has expanded to even more districts in Assam. Every year, they distribute 5,000 to 7,000 saplings to people's back gardens to grow the trees that the greater adjutant can nest in. And for where nests aren't available, they have built the world's first artificial breeding platforms.
0: I feel like this army has a solution for every single situation that they're in to make sure that the bird is going to thrive. Like, if you don't have the nest, we'll find you one.
1: And there's more to come, Julia. Here's Panema.
2: We are going to expand our wings to Cambodia. I want to replicate our Stork Sisters movement of community conservation, and we want to replicate this model in other species of storks all over the world. All the storks, all these beautiful creatures, they have the equal right to expand their wings and to fly high.
0: Taking over the world, one stork at a time.
1: That is the story of how Panema Devi Barman and the Hargeela army are saving the greater adjutant stork and supporting their communities in the process. Julia, what are your main takeaways after that?
0: Straight away, what comes to mind is the phrase, it takes a village to raise a child. But in this instance, I think we can adapt it slightly to be, it takes a village to save a stork. I think that really sums up Panema's story. And the village here is not just like a single village. It's over 10,000 women. Yeah. So throughout the story, the themes of community, of the sisterhood, of giving individuals a real sense of purpose have been what has really struck me.
1: Perfect, Julia. I couldn't have said it better myself. And one of the things that I love about this is that it all started with one woman's big dreams for an unsightly bird, which to this day she sees something incredibly special in. Here's Panema one last time.
2: Hargeela birds, when they expand their wings, it is so huge. It gives me a message of hope and optimism and the resilience, because amidst all these challenges, they never give up. I think they are the messenger of peace and symbol of beauty. And I want to share this with the whole

0: He's never gave up.
1: And we're so glad that Panema didn't give up, because now these birds are much revived. That's amazing. That's it for this edition of Unstoppable for Discovery on the BBC World Service. Join us next week for a medical problem behind a huge political battle. And meet the medic, Tu Youyou, who was tasked with a top-secret mission by the Chinese government to solve it.

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1: Is there a food or drink that helps you sleep?
2: Lasagna.
3: Lasagna?
2: Yeah, or mashed potatoes.
1: Why?
2: I mean, they're like my comfort food.
3: I think anything with carbohydrates, because it just makes me full, like bread, toast,
2: cheese.
3: Yeah, cheese. Yeah,
2: cheese is so good.
1: Doesn't give you bad dreams?
2: No.
4: A banana.
5: Is
4: apparently
5: it banana?
4: A banana.
5: Yeah.
4: It's meant to be good.
5: Banana, don't they?
4: Yeah. That's what I give the kids.
6: The only thing I think is magnesium supplements for adults.
4: Yeah.
7: Maybe cucumber. So cucumber is one of the things like to make people calm.
8: Normally when I eat better, I sleep better. So I normally go for like pastas and things like that.
9: Probably a Prosecco spritz.
1: Alcohol?
9: Yeah, probably. Or like a roast dinner that sends me to sleep. Yeah.
10: I would say chamomile tea. Have one every night.
9: Oh, that's so much better than mine.
1: For me, it's a cup of cocoa. But is it really helping? Can you eat or drink your way to a good night's sleep? I'm Ruth Alexander, and in today's episode of The Food Chain from the BBC World Service, we're going to find out. To help separate the myths from the scientific facts, I'm joined by Dr. Marie-Pierre Saintonge, Professor of Nutrition Medicine at Columbia University in New York and author of Eat Better, Sleep Better. And also Dr. Ali Hare, a consultant in sleep and respiratory medicine in London and president of the British Sleep Society. So, how closely linked are your diet and the quality of your sleep? I asked Marie-Pierre Saintonge.
11: We've seen in multiple research now that individuals who have better dietary quality have a lower risk of developing sleep difficulties later in their life. And so, yes, there's a definite association between what you eat during the day and how you sleep at night. There have been multiple population-based studies that look at dietary patterns over long periods of time in large cohorts, showing that healthier dietary patterns are associated with better sleep and unhealthy dietary patterns are associated with worse sleep outcomes. There have been also smaller scale studies where we see exactly or we measure exactly in the lab what people are eating and then get very detailed assessments of their sleep using sleep testing like polysomnography, where we get to measure their deep sleep. So there have been those studies as well showing that there are certainly

0: different nutrients that influence sleep.
1: And Ali, approaching it as a doctor, from what you see in your clinic talking to patients, are you convinced that what you eat influences how you sleep?
2: Yeah, I mean, I think it's definitely true to say that I see what my patients do in the daytime, including what they eat and when they eat it, undoubtedly has an impact on the quality and the quantity as well of their sleep.
1: What are the most common questions people have for you about food and sleep? And do they bring food up a lot?
2: Yeah, increasingly so, because I think people are increasingly understanding that things like nutrition, exercise, light exposure are all really important in terms of the quality of the sleep we then obtain at nighttime. So I definitely say I'm seeing more interest from my patients about whether or not they can improve their diet in ways that will have impacts on their sleep. I mean, we've always had questions about caffeine, for example, when we should have that and how much we should have. But increasingly, patients are asking me things about supplements to their diet or more generally what they should eat and the timing of that food as well and how that might bring about improvements or indeed worsen their sleep.
1: What's the physiological reason for diet being so closely linked with sleep?
0: Right, so there have been studies showing that what you eat can influence your melatonin levels, that regulates your sleep-wake patterns. There's also alterations in the gut microbiome that lead to changes in inflammatory markers that are related to sleep and sleep onset, sleep propensity, and sleep maintenance. So those types of studies show us the physiological mechanism by which dietary intakes can influence sleep.
1: So what sorts of foods should we be eating then if we want to improve how we sleep?
0: So this has been answered in multiple types of studies. Like I mentioned, in the population-based studies, we have information about large-scale patterns. So diets that look more like a Mediterranean pattern, higher in fruits and vegetables, whole grains, lower in animal-based foods, lower in sugar. When we talk about nutrients, diets that are higher in fiber, which we find in fruits and vegetables and whole grains, and lower in saturated fats, which we find in more plant-based types of foods, are associated with more deep sleep at night. And we also had a publication that came out just recently showing that young adults who eat more fruits and vegetables have less arousals at night.
1: Do we know why that is? Why fruit and vegetables and a diet high in fiber will improve your sleep?
0: Right. So fruits and vegetables contain what we know are as phytomelatonin, so plant-based source of melatonin that could contribute to your own melatonin levels. There have nutrients that can help you produce your own levels of melatonin. And they're also higher in fiber. They help regulate blood glucose levels. They feed the gut microbiome in such a way that leads to a more beneficial gut microbial profile that could be related to better sleep.
1: Ali, do you talk to your patients about eating more fruit and vegetables? And do you see a change in them if they do?
2: Yeah, absolutely. And I think as we understand more about how the gut and the brain interact, we inevitably understand that, of course, that is going to impact on sleep, which is, you know, of the brain, by the brain and for the brain. So I think it's fascinating to hear not only about a Mediterranean diet, which is definitely what I advise my patients, and lots of plant diversity, lots of fibre, but also that potentially some dietary supplementation might improve the microbiome and thereby improve sleep quality as well. So I do sometimes talk about things like lactobacillus and bifidobacteria and adding those supplements into your diet, or indeed having food products that contain those bacteria as well. Yeah, absolutely. We should be talking about this with patients, of course.
1: We've been talking to people on the BBC World Service Facebook page and asking them what questions they have for you. And Mohammed in Dubai asks, can diet impact our sleep stages?
0: Yes, in our study, we showed that individuals who had more fiber at night had more deep sleep and less light sleep. And conversely, having more saturated fat was associated with less deep sleep and more light sleep. And in the same study, we showed that consumption of more refined carbohydrates, simple sugars, things we find in white products, white bakery products, white grains, is associated with more arousals. So when we talk about arousals, it's basically going from a deeper to a lighter stage of sleep more frequently, and therefore you're not getting as much deep sleep as you should. You're just shifting to lighter stages of sleep more frequently.
1: Do we know what it is about saturated fats and sugars that might be causing problems with sleep?
0: So sugars, we think, probably related to the carbohydrate content and blood glucose levels that tend to be less regulated throughout the night, or

0: where we have more insulin resistance later at night, and so therefore that could interfere with sleep. For fat, there's less well known about the potential mechanisms related to that, but we also know that a diet that's higher in saturated fat often comes with more simple carbohydrates, less fiber, more sodium that may interfere with some sleep.
1: So it might be what you're eating with that saturated fat.
0: Correct.
1: Maybe it's a fatty burger in a bun with fries on the side.
2: And of course, Marie-Pierre, that a diet like that often leads to weight gain and is often also associated with other behavioural changes, for example, less exercise in the daytime, and all of those things in the longer term, not just in the immediate term,
0: Correct.
2: Can impact our sleep as well.
0: Yes.
1: Asda asks, how does meal timing affect our sleep? So does it matter when we eat?
0: So I think it's a matter of balancing timing and quantity, right? So a large meal close to bedtime can interfere with sleep, but further away from bedtime may not have such an adverse effect. But also, you don't want to go to bed hungry, as that might disturb your sleep at night and make you wake up hungry in the middle of the night, and then you have more difficulty falling back asleep, something that individuals should evaluate on their own. But generally, we speak about, you know, not eating a meal as close as 3 hours before bedtime.
1: I have to confess that sometimes I do eat quite late at night, and I almost always regret it because I feel it wakes me up.
0: Mm-hmm.
1: But it's tricky, isn't it? Because when I do that, it's often not the healthiest food as well. I'll confess that too. And I often do that, I think, because I'm tired.
0: Exactly. Yes. So we see this as well. So this is an important point that you raise, really, where there is this bidirectional relation between diet and sleep. So if you're not sleeping well, we and others have shown that you tend to eat more throughout the day, and the choices that you make tend to be towards unhealthful foods. And so then you set up yourself for worse sleep, right? Because you're eating more saturated fat, more simple carbohydrates, less fiber, that would be related to worse sleep at night, and then the cycle ensues.
1: You're in a vicious cycle.
0: Correct.
2: I think it's also just important to think that when we talk about our sleep rhythms and our circadian rhythm, that our gut and our microbiome also have a circadian rhythm. So the timing of food also impacts on our microbiome. Our microbiome also impacts on how we digest that food at different times of day. So I think, again, there's something, I think, Marie-Pierre as well, about our circadian rhythm and how eating and the foods that we eat is also a way that we signal to our brain and body what time of day it is. So that can also help to entrain circadian rhythms. So not only, again, it's a bidirectional relationship, isn't it? We talk about this so much in biology and physiology, but not only is the timing and type of food that we eat, what's known as a Zeitgeber, something that tells our brain and body what time of day it is, but also that because our microbiome also has a circadian rhythm, and as it does our gut physiology and much of our other physiology, that how we handle foodstuffs at different times of day may look different as well.
1: So, Ali, if you have a patient who's stuck in that kind of vicious cycle, they're tired, so then they make the wrong choices about food, and then they eat late at night when they're really tired, and then they don't sleep well, so they're even more tired the next day. You know, do you give them tips as to how to break that cycle?
2: Yeah, of course. And as I touched on before, you know, these choices that we make then also tend to feed into things like how much energy we might have for movement in the daytime. So we tend to become somewhat more sedentary. That can contribute to weight gain, and weight gain can also worsen sleep quality through mechanisms like increasing upper airways resistance or indeed sleep apnea.
1: You mentioned it's not a good idea to go to bed hungry either. So what does a good bedtime snack look like if you're not going to, you know, sort of interrupt the sleepiness, the drowsiness that should be coming?
0: Right. So I think the key word is snack. Right? So snacks usually we consider as providing 100 to 150 calories. So that would be maybe a small yogurt, a piece of fruit, a bit of whole grain cereal with milk, something that's light, that's easily digestible, that won't be too rich, so not too high in fat, for example.
1: Ali, do you ever get the sense that people are a bit disappointed by your healthy eating advice about sleep? Do you find people are sometimes looking for, you know, is there one food that's going to be the wonder food that will help me sleep?
2: Oh, I think people are looking for the one supplement often, or the, you know, we're fed a lot of these things, aren't we, on social media, this magical powder or this magical tablet that you can take that will help you sleep better immediately from tonight. And of course, Marie-Pierre and I know that there

0: We do have a question on that from Rosalind in Oslo. She said, can you give an insight into products that are sold as sleep help? What ingredients are in them? And can we get things from nature that do the same thing? Given what you said, maybe even do a better job.
1: Well, I mean, I think in relation to can we get things from nature that will do a better job? Absolutely. And I think, as Marie-Pierre has highlighted, you know, whole foods, ideally as minimally processed as possible. That doesn't mean we can't ever have processed foods, but the majority of our diet should come from more minimally processed foods. That's what our body is designed to digest and consume. And some of the process of doing that, as is the case with fiber, for example, is really important in terms of accessing those nutrients and getting the benefits. As to what these things contain, it's highly variable. And I'm sure Marie-Pierre can highlight, you know, there are some supplements that have been shown in good quantities. And I think the difficulty around research in this area is around making sure that there are so many different doses, the bioavailability can be different depending on the formulation, and the population that you're targeting could look different. So are you looking at people of all ages? Are you looking at women, men? Are you looking at women in the perimenopause? You know, what cohort are you looking at? What was the formulation? What was the dose? And how was it presented? I think we're always going to come back to, unless you have a deficiency, you are far better getting your nutrients from a whole food diet in all the ways that Marie-Pierre highlighted already.
2: Another thing that we need to consider is, what sleep problem does the person have, right? What sleep problem does the population have that you're studying? So that's also relevant. Something else that I want to add is that foods are not just a collection of calories and nutrients. They contain so many other things that are not necessarily measured or contribute to what we know as health, right? So it's not just the magnesium content or the zinc or the B vitamin content of this food, but there's many phytonutrients and others that interact with one another and that help to assimilate all of the nutrients that we have from the foods.
0: Right. So this is why you don't want to focus on one particular food. If you have a variety of foods, then there's all sorts of good stuff in them, hopefully, that will be interacting with one another.
2: Exactly. They help each other out.
0: You're listening to The Food Chain from the BBC World Service. I'm Ruth Alexander. This week, how to eat your way to a good night's sleep. Joining me from New York is Dr. Marie-Pierre Saintonge, author and professor of nutrition medicine at Columbia University in New York, and also Dr. Ali Hare, a consultant in sleep and respiratory medicine and president of the British Sleep Society. So, are there specific foods which can help you sleep? I asked Marie-Pierre about one I'd heard about, kiwi fruit.
2: There's two studies I know of kiwi fruit. I think that the data are promising, but need further evaluation. And so I would definitely recommend having more kiwi fruit. They're high in phytonutrients. They're delicious and a low-calorie fruit. I think they're probably very important to have in the diet as well. But in terms of the specific impact on sleep, that needs to be more research.
0: I mean, should you be eating a kiwi fruit like before bed, or could it be any time in the day to get the potential benefit?
2: Yes, most of the time studies that test various foods will give, let's say, a dose in the morning, a dose in the evening, maybe twice a day, three times a day, or once a day. Typically, when they give once a day, it would be in the evening. But to me, I think that it's important to have a healthful diet throughout the day. And when we're talking about foods having an impact on sleep through the gut microbiome or through improving or having all the nutrients necessary to produce melatonin, it's not going to happen in the 1 to 2 hours before bedtime, right? So the gut microbiome takes time to change. And that's why eating healthfully across multiple days, across days, is the better option, in my opinion.
0: Are there any other specific foods which look promising?
2: There have been several studies on tart cherry juice. And I like this, you know, to mention those because it's not just one study. There's been 4 or 5 studies in multiple types of groups, older adults, middle-aged adults, younger adults, and they all show a supporting effect, and they're double-blind and placebo-controlled. And so there's rigorous research on tart cherries having a benefit for sleep. There's one good study I know of on tomatoes. Tomato supplementation in postmenopausal women that shows increases in melatonin levels and improvements in self-reported sleep quality. Studies with walnuts. tryptophan-enriched

0: cereal. So there have been several studies like that.
1: Tryptophan being an essential amino acid found in foods like walnuts, chicken, also eggs, milk, and the body uses it to produce melatonin, the hormone that helps regulate your own internal clock.
2: But I think nothing is going to be more powerful, though, than potentially including these in your diet. But I think if the approach is simply that you're going to drink a glass of tart cherry juice, and then the rest of the time you are not going to focus on having a diet that's high in plant biodiversity, that's Mediterranean in style, that's low in saturated fats and immediate release sugars, that's high in fiber, you're not going to see a significant impact in how you feel your sleep quality is and how you function in the daytime. So it's, for me, and I think, Marie-Pierre, that the research bears this out more broadly, that the most powerful dietary approach
0: is a holistic approach.
2: When you look at improving sleep quality, is exactly that, is not to pick one fruit and try to consume that every night in the hopes that you'll start to feel drowsy. It is to look at your whole diet. And kiwis can absolutely be part of that. They're high in fiber. But as Marie-Pierre indicated, I think a lot of what that misses is the way in which the foods that we eat and the way in which we combine those foods is also really important in terms of releasing some of those micronutrients and phytonutrients. And I think if we start to focus on individual foodstuffs, we're missing a lot of the ways in which the foods we eat and the way in which we combine them are also really important for overall gut health, and thereby probably through some of that mechanism, through the gut microbiome, impact on sleep.
0: Right. So if you've been eating high saturated fat, high sodium, simple carbohydrates all day long, a serving of one food is not going to rescue your poor diet throughout the day.
1: Can we talk about caffeine? Ali, how often do you find yourselves talking to patients about the amount of caffeine they're having?
2: Yeah, I mean, I think caffeine has got itself a really bad name in the sleep world. And definitely it is true to say that it can have a really long half-life, so it can take a very long time for caffeine to leave your system. And that is partly genetically determined, so it depends on how effective your enzyme is at removing caffeine from your system. And so some people are very efficient at metabolizing caffeine and can have coffee quite late at night and see no impact on their sleep, whilst others can find that only having a couple of cups relatively early in the day can still bring about impacts on their sleep later on. So the general advice is usually for most people to stop caffeine intake after around about lunchtime in order to minimize any potential impacts on sleep. But, you know, again, my advice is somewhat more nuanced, because, of course, we know there are loads of benefits to coffee, for example. Again, there's a particular aspect of the microbiome that really likes coffee, so it's good for your microbiome. There's some good research showing it's good for your cardiovascular health in reasonable doses. So definitely not something I'd advise you having last thing at night, but I don't think it needs to be the enemy. And I think consumed in a sensible way, at sensible doses, at sensible times of day, we shouldn't see it as the absolute enemy of sleep or indeed broader health.
1: What about alcohol? Is that the enemy of sleep?
2: Well, now that one, unfortunately, to share with listeners, is an enemy of sleep. So alcohol increases arousals from sleep, so it disrupts the sleep. It really impacts on your REM sleep. So that's the type of sleep where primarily you're doing things like laying down memory and associating memory with already formed memories. It's a really important sleep stage. And I think what we know now is that there isn't really a safe dose of alcohol either in terms of long-term health impacts. So, you know, again, I think, as Marie-Pierre said, one has to take individual decisions about this. And it is often part of, at least in the West, the way in which we socialize and the way in which we develop and form relationships. And again, there's some lovely research looking at loneliness and sleep and other health measures. So there has to be a balance. But yes, unfortunately, alcohol and sleep are not friends.
1: Jim in York in England has a question. He asks, what is the optimum timing for your main meal before bedtime? He says he's heard it's better to eat 5 hours or more before bed.
2: We generally recommend not having a heavy meal in the 2 or 3 hours before bedtime. And that's largely just around your body's not really designed to do digestion at the same time it's sleeping. But, you know, there has to be some pragmatism as well. So, you know, I think there's no point giving individuals advice that is simply not sustainable as a long-term health strategy. So if you're going to bed at 10 p.m, for example, which you may very well be doing if you have an early start for your commute in the morning, that requires you to stop eating by 5 p.m, which for most adults is simply not sustainable and not conducive to a normal pattern of eating in the evenings. And I'd much rather people did implement some changes that are positive than that the whole thing feels completely unmanageable and therefore they make no changes at all.
1: I have definitely lain in bed at night as well.

0: having eaten earlier and thought, oh no, I'm hungry now. And then I don't know what to do because I think, well, I think for my gut microbiome, it's good not to eat right now. But how can I get to sleep when my tummy's rumbling? So what to do? Just relax and have a little something.
1: Right, exactly. I think that's, unfortunately, probably what needs to happen, right? Because then you don't want to be in this unfortunate cycle where you wake up so famished and not having slept well because you're up all night, not hungry. So sometimes if that's what it needs, maybe a kiwi fruit is just what you need in the middle of the night.
0: And if there's someone out there who's taking in all this information and thinking, oh, there's a lot I need to change, what one thing should they change tonight? What should they start with to ensure a better night's sleep?
1: So I would start by reducing intakes of simple carbohydrates, simple sugars.
0: The simple sugars, that's going to be like candy, crisps, white bread, that kind of thing.
2: Fizzy drinks. I think fizzy drinks, people often don't realize how much sugar they contain and how highly processed they are as well. And it fills you up. And so it leaves us room for all the other fantastic nutrients that we need.
0: Ali, what one change would you tell someone to start with?
2: I would say caffeine and alcohol, one or both of those. I totally understand it. My patients are often really tired, so they become increasingly reliant on caffeine. And as Marie-Pierre mentioned, of course, that isn't only in coffee. A lot of my patients are using very high caffeine and sugar content fizzy drinks to consume caffeine throughout the day. So often it's making that one change to reducing caffeine and sugary drinks. And then unfortunately, as I've said before, I'm sorry to be the harbinger of doom, but I'm often advising patients on reducing alcohol intake as well in order to improve their sleep and their overall health as well.
0: Well, thank you both very much for all that information. It's so helpful. And I am convinced that there is no one wonder food that's going to help me get a good night's sleep. But rather, you've got to play the long game, haven't you? Have a healthy diet, get things right earlier in the day, and then hopefully you are setting yourself up for the best night's sleep. Thank you very much indeed to Dr. Marie-Pierre Saintonge and Dr. Ali Hare. Is there a food that helps you get a good night's sleep? You can let us know by emailing thefoodchain@bbc.co.uk. And if you want to up your fibre intake, have a listen to our episode, How to Eat More Fibre and Why You Should. 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
12: From CBC News, The World This Hour, I'm Neil Herland. Search and rescue operations continue in Venezuela, where families are still waiting for news of loved ones trapped beneath collapsed buildings. Hundreds of aftershocks are making the already dangerous work even more difficult. Cody Weddle reports.
13: Jackhammers ring out on Venezuela's coast as search and rescue teams attempt to reach people trapped under collapsed buildings. More than 30 people have been rescued in miraculous scenes since the twin earthquake struck last week. Thousands of others hold out hope that their loved ones may be found next. Carla Gomez says her sister managed to send a message saying she was alive but injured on Sunday. The family hasn't heard from her since. Crews temporarily halted their efforts on Monday morning after a 5.1 aftershock shook the ground once again. Over 600 aftershocks have been felt since the initial two quakes last Wednesday. Families of the missing remain on edge as each hour passes. Officials estimate the death toll could rise to 10,000 by the time relief efforts

0: efforts are complete. Cody Weddle for CBC News, Bogota.
1: Residents of Fort Simpson in the Northwest Territories got an emergency alert last night.
2: Shelter-in-place order. Fort Simpson, all remaining residents and emergency essential personnel must shelter in place at the recreation center.
1: A wildfire near the village is intensifying. An evacuation order was given Sunday, but some residents stayed behind. Now they're being asked to shelter in place. Forrest Tower is a fire information officer.
3: We might, you know, get lucky and it could get really close in some areas and have minimal impact. You know, worst case scenario, we have fire enter the entire community. So really hard still at this point to say what is going to happen.
1: About 800 people have already left Fort Simpson from a population of 1,100. Prime Minister Mark Carney is meeting with Inuit leadership in northern Quebec today. He's visiting Kujawaq. As Olivia Stefanovic reports, the discussion will focus on how Inuit priorities line up in Carney's Build Canada agenda.
4: I wanted a prime minister to come and visit us in our part of the world.
5: And later today, that will become a reality with Prime Minister Mark Carney's trip to Kujawaq. Peter Adamy is the president of the Makovic Corporation, the legal and political representative for Quebec's Inuit.
4: It's very important to show our realities to the prime minister and to the ministers.
5: Carney is the first prime minister to visit Kujawaq in almost 20 years. The last was Stephen Harper in 2008.
6: And so I'm really looking forward to that, and I'm excited for it.
5: Natan Obed is the president of the Inuit Tepareek Kanatami. He's co-chairing the Inuit Crown Partnership Committee meeting with Carney. From major infrastructure projects to ensuring Inuit benefit from the tens of billions of dollars slated to be spent on defense in the Arctic, Obed says there's a lot to discuss.
6: I think that our relationship is the most important thing.
5: Olivia Stefanovic, CBC News, Montreal.
1: The U.S. House of Representatives has passed legislation that would require online platforms to provide some safeguards for children.
7: On this vote, the yeas are 267, the nays are 117, two-thirds being in the affirmative. The rules are suspended. The bill is passed. And without objection, the motion to consider is laid on the table.
1: The bill got support from both Democrats and Republicans. The legislation would require companies to offer ways for kids to limit addictive features and new policies to protect children from sexual exploitation. But the Kids Internet and Digital Safety Act could face opposition in the U.S. Senate. And finally, Moroccan soccer fans are cheering. Morocco beat the Netherlands last night in penalties at the World Cup to advance to the round of 16 teams. Morocco will now play Canada this Saturday. And that is your World This Hour. For CBC News, I'm Neil Herland.
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9: And welcome to Ideas. I'm Nala Ayed. 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
10: Thank you. Thank you. Thank you very much. Can you hear me all right? Okay, let us know if you don't, because otherwise I won't have a show.
9: The show is about us, Canadians, Canada, who we are and who we are not, and whether comedy, culturally speaking, is our Canadian shield. Something that defines us and maybe even protects us and our aspirations.
10: So we are here to talk about comedy as a Canadian shield, how comedy shapes us as Canadians. Now, as you can imagine, there is a danger in saying that, because talking about comedy kind of has this way of sapping the fun out of the evening. But there won't be, I will try to promise this, there will not be any earnest or hand-wringing, dry-as-dust discussion here, because I am joined by three award-winning performers who I know you're going to love listening to. Their credits are legion, and their accomplishments are so vast that I'm tempted to say that we need no introduction, but that wouldn't be polite or Canadian. So how about a Canadian compromise and a really brief introduction? And I will begin on my left here. Deborah McGrath is a comedian, writer, and director whose comedy Bonafides, yes, Bonafides, this is Ideas, began with Second City.

0: Improv and is best known for roles in Little Mosque on the Prairie, Seven Little Monsters, and Paradise Falls, and recently, the series Harmony Gardens. Welcome. Welcome. Next, Marta Chavez. Her many TV appearances include Just for Laughs, We're Funny That Way Festival, and the Winnipeg Comedy Festival, and she's often been heard on CBC Radio on Laugh Out Loud, The Debaters, Because News, and now Ideas. Welcome, yay. Marta.
1: Thank you.
0: Thank you for being here.
1: Thank you.
0: Last but not least, Stratford's own. Thank
2: Bradford,
0: you.
2: I would say here.
0: Brittle Star, a.k.a. Stuart Reynolds. Apart from his many TV appearances, his work has brought him to the White House and to meeting the Prime Minister. And of late, he's become the best-selling author of the book Lessons from Cats for Surviving Fascism, translated so far into 9 languages.
1: Wow.
0: Welcome, Stuart.
3: Thank you.
0: I have a very general question for all of you. Deb, maybe we can start with you.
1: Okay.
0: When we say Canadian comedy, that of course presupposes that there is such a thing.
1: Mm-hmm.
0: Can you just tell me what in your own experiences convinces you that there is in fact something called Canadian comedy?
1: That is a really good question. And of course I've worked with so many fabulous Canadians. I'm married to one of the great Canadian comedians, Colin Mochrie. And thank you very much. It was a wise choice. But I'll tell you what, I do think we have a distinct sense of humor. I think because we laugh at ourselves. I think because Canadians do not take themselves too seriously, which is why, going back to Agent Orange and his 51st date, we suddenly went, this isn't funny. It was like a rousing, you know, elbows up, as they say. I think because from coast to coast, we're storytellers and funny storytellers. I grew up in a family, Scottish-Irish background. We got together. There were stories. There were songs. There were guitars. There was my grandfather played the accordion. Everybody laughed all the time. And I think that's who we are.
0: Okay, that's pretty good evidence. Stuart.
2: I think one of the superpowers that Canada has and Canadians have is this ability to be objective about things. It must come from being so close to the U.S. We're always just on the outside of the action. So we get to watch what's happening. And we get to also learn from it. So it's kind of like being in a sibling relationship where we watch what they do and go, oh, it was kind of cool, but I don't want to do that necessarily. I don't want to punch down. I want to make sure everyone's included. And it's a weird sort of power that Canada has where we can be self-deprecating, but in a way that it's still filled with pride, which is weird.
1: Yeah.
0: Marta, there's another way to ask you this. Maybe this might be, this is how I'm going to ask you the same question. If Canadian comedy had to write a profile of itself on some dating app, what do you think it would say?
4: It would say, I am very funny. Mm-hmm. But nobody knows it because we don't have a big industry. It's not that we don't have comedians. I have worked 33 years touring with comedians everywhere, even in little towns in Timmins, near Timmins, Ontario. And I tell you, there is a lot of comedians. And the best comedians in the United States, I can tell you, are Canadian. Yeah. Yes.
0: That is a fact. I think we know that. Yeah.
4: Yeah.
0: What other adjectives can you think of if you're describing Canadian comedy? It sounds like maybe humble.
4: Well, in stand-up, for example, we practice a lot. Whereas in the United States, it's so cutthroats. They just have the little 5 minutes. In Los Angeles, they just have 5 minutes here, 5 minutes there, and we hone our acts.
1: We did it for a while. We moved to the U.S. It was great, but when I was down there, very pregnant, and then had our daughter, I felt different. I felt like I wasn't one of them. You know that scene in Invasion of the Body Snatchers at the end when Donald Sutherland, she's so happy she's found him, and then he walks to her, and then he goes, ugh! That's what I like. That at any moment they were going to me out of there. I just wanted to go home. And my husband always tells people every time I heard Joni Mitchell or Neil Young, I would just Follow my eyes.

0: is out. What? I feel like such a Canadian, and I missed it. And we chose to live the lifestyle we want rather than to pursue the career that might have given us a different financial lifestyle.
1: Was there a moment, was there something that happened that persuaded you, no, it's time to go home?
0: I never loved it. I'll be honest. My husband is the most adaptable creature on earth. And I would say, and now we're going to Bermuda for 10 years or wherever. I never liked it. I felt I didn't know where I was. Ron James, the great Ron James, always says home is looking around and knowing where you are. And I thought that was a great thing because I didn't know where I was. And, you know, the writers on the show, their advice to us day one, we said, oh, please give us what's happened. Well, what do we do? A gun in the car and a gun in your house, rubber shoes by the door, a bag of money. And I thought, we're not in Kansas anymore. Or rather, we are in Kansas, and I'd like to go back to Ontario. So, we tried it, and it didn't work for us. And yet, tons of friends down there who love it, and I get why they love it. But I'm Canadian.
1: And yet, Stuart, one of the things that shapes Canadian comedy is our proximity to the U.S. Just expand on that. How so?
2: Yeah, I think we get to, I mean, exactly as Deb said, I felt like you never feel like you fully fit in the U.S. when you're in the U.S. I always equate going to the U.S. as to going to Disney World. And if you've been to Disney World, I love Disney World, by the way.
0: Me too.
2: You go to Disney World and you go to the security and that guy is like 84 years old, pokes around in your bag, and checks for whatever handguns or something. And he looks in the bag and he looks you in the eye. He knows you're not going to try to move into Disney World. He knows that in 8 hours, you're going to be leaving there, not talking to your family. Poor, sunburnt, but generally happy, you'll come back another time later. I equate the U.S. to that, and that idea of it's fun to go to, fun to watch, but it feels, as a Canadian, it's like, I prefer safety. It's life, liberty, and the pursuit of happiness in the U.S., and it's peace, order, and good government in Canada. I like that one better.
3: And Medicare.
1: But, you know, I don't want to make too many comparisons to other parts of the world, but I lived in the UK for a long time for my job, and there seemed to be a preponderance of Scottish comedians who seemed to kind of have this dual role, dual sort of view on society in the UK, and I wonder whether there's something like that at play with Canadians and Americans. Marta, do you think that?
3: Yeah, it's like they're being the fish out of water. That you play, but I went to Los Angeles several times. I had great management. They wanted me to move there, and I didn't like it. I started touring there, and all the comedians speaking bad about other comedians really cutthroat. And I love my community here. I love it, so I decided I didn't want to live there. Although people were telling me, you're Spanish, there is a huge market there. And I'm like, no, I'd rather be here.
0: And, I mean, they're the dream. As far as show business, they're the dream. But they've got the money. They've got the producers. There's so many people making art down there. It's a machine. So we always look there and think, oh, wouldn't it be nice? But then you've got to decide what's your priority.
1: So how does that affect the tone and the feel of Canadian comedy? Being able to watch what's happening there and saying, that's not what we're doing. We're doing something different over here.
0: Because we're also watching Britain.
1: Right.
0: I really think, I know this is an old trope maybe, but we grew up largely very connected to British television, British relatives. So we have both. We take from everything, UK, US, and I think we sort of found our pond in the middle.
1: Stuart?
2: I was going to say, referring back to the Scotland-England thing, which is that idea that it's a very apt description of Canada and the US, because of course it's almost 10 times the population of England compared to Scotland. But Scotland's very, very different. There's one of my favorite shows in Scotland is Still Game. And fantastic show if you haven't seen it. It's amazing. Ask anyone in England if they know about it, and they have never heard of it in their lives. Like, how can you guys not? Their island is tiny. How do you not know this? But it's a different culture. There's definite difference in culture between the two. More so in Scotland and England compared to Canada and the U.S. Actually, I was just in Scotland. I was in Scotland in September for the first time in a little while, and I'd spent a lot of time in England.

0: England, specifically London. And as I was walking downtown in Glasgow, there was three young women out on the town. And when you go from London to Glasgow, London's height of fashion. When you go to Glasgow, it's a blood sport to go out tonight. This is fun. You're going to do things. Yeah. And these three women were walking down the street, and without missing a beat, just to underline the fact that I was in Glasgow and not London, this young woman pulled down her trousers, proceeded to pee, and kept walking without missing a stride or the joke that she was telling her friends. I thought, I'm home. She's great.
1: So your point about Canadian comedy then?
0: I've seen more than my fair share of Canadian women do the exact same maneuver.
2: But they're much older and can't help it. Speaking for
1: okay,
2: a friend.
1: We're done here. We're done. What do you think? How does the way we do comedy here, now that we've sort of defined it, although I still think there's more we can say about it, but how do you think the way you do comedy here help shield us as Canadians? Deb?
2: Shield us.
1: Yeah.
2: Shield us from...
1: Being from our, from stronger forces coming from the South or elsewhere?
2: I think because our humor, it does come from our heritage, which is a lot of old country heritage. It isn't just this country we stand on. And I think those traditions are deep in us. Mm-hmm. So we take that humor and we're gathering our people to laugh. It always feels like humor in Canada is a community event.
3: Yeah. Yes.
1: Yeah.
3: It's like the, like you're in the kitchen with your friends.
2: Yeah.
3: Saying, yeah. And it is different from province to province.
2: Yeah.
3: Okay. It is different. Like I grew up in Quebec. I started doing comedy in Montreal. Mm-hmm. I was an allophone. Yeah. Yeah, because I wasn't either English nor French. I was an allophone.
1: Proudly
3: so I was a minority inside of a minority. And then to expand my wings, I moved to Toronto, and it's different. Mm-hmm. And when you go to Newfoundland, the humor is totally different. And when you go to Halifax, they are obsessed with telling you about the Halifax explosion. Yeah.
2: It's funny.
3: It's tragedy plus time. Tragedy plus time. But they are very, very friendly. Whereas if you go to the prairies, it's another kind of humor. But I think that what unites Canadian humor in general is that is in community, that is born from probably because it's cold and you had to tell jokes to warm your bones up, you know, when there was no television or no internet. Tell me a joke and I'm going to be warmer.
0: Yeah. That's right. Yeah. I completely agree with that. We underestimate the impact of the weather and the environment in Canada. Mm-hmm. We spent a lot of the year together indoors in the same spaces. And I think it's great, especially when you can share jokes and humor and funny stories. It brings a sense of community. There's that warmth that comes with for sure. But it also, I think, in relation to the U.S., specifically, it's nice to have inside jokes. Like I can say a joke about Sobeys. Nobody in America knows what the hell I'm talking about. Mention Zares, it's even worse. Like, what the hell is a Zare? Mm.
1: There's some satisfaction in that.
0: Yeah, exactly. Yeah. Exactly.
3: Yeah. And they have Baywatch and we have the Beachcombers.
2: And one of them was very hot.
3: Yeah, Bruno.
2: But I mean, let's face it, we're also not putting down the U.S. Americans because they've got some killer comedy.
3: They have some killer comedians.
2: And that's that we can be proudly different and still love them and aspire to some of the things they do.
1: Yeah. You mentioned elbows up earlier. And I want us to all cast our minds back to the threats that Donald Trump made to annex Canada to make us the 51st state. And it was comedian Mike Myers who popularized the elbows up gesture in response, which, of course, in case you haven't heard it and you're under a rock somewhere, it's a reference to hockey legend Gordie Howe, who was infamous for his elbows on the ice. What do you make of the fact that it was a comedian who entered that fray?
3: It had to be.
2: Yeah, I think it makes sense.
0: I agree.
1: Tell me why. Why does it make sense? Marta.

0: Because the creature, what he hates the most is that you laugh at him. Or when he doesn't understand something and he didn't understand at all what elbows up was or anything. Those Canadian people, they are crazy. They first say, come from away, and then they say, don't come from away. And Mike Myers is an expert in Dr. Evil. So, you know, he knows. He knows Mike, the evilness. Yeah.
1: Mike is also... A lot of friends, especially friends in L.A., say I'm the most Canadian person they know. Mike is, actually. Mm-hmm. And I know that when the prime minister asked him, but you live down there, he went, yeah, but I'm... And that's the other thing. He's got to live down there. Mm-hmm. I mean, that's his world now. And then you love it. I mean, who wouldn't love New York City? I think it needed to be a comedian because there's power in making people laugh.
2: Okay, so I guess thinking of that decision for the prime minister to choose Mike Myers to have in that ad during the election campaign, looking to a comedian for credibility says something about the time that we're living in. What does it say? What does it say?
3: I think it says one of the great things about comedy is that it's very powerful, as Deb was saying, for sure. But it's also it underlines shared reality. For things to be funny, we all have to know the reference point. If we don't know the reference point, it's not funny. Mm-hmm. And comedy has an amazing ability. Its power is derived in the fact that it puts people's defenses down. You're not going to argue back right away if something's funny. Yeah. And I think that's really powerful.
1: And Mike was representing us in that moment. And I think a lot of us glommed onto that, having not thought of it before. Mm-hmm. We jumped on that bandwagon
2: right. Because...
1: It was a great concept, and we needed to.
2: Yeah. Well, I mean, beyond the... I'd like to ask you how this whole conversation changed your comedy. So we'll put that aside for a minute. But, Deb, you actually went beyond your actual comedy and produced ads to promote buying Canadian and, you know, those pro-Canada ads. Mm-hmm. It also included Rick Mercer, Ron James, and Scott Thompson. Again, why so many comedians? I keep asking the same question.
1: But. People were dying to do them because... And not to go down this rabbit hole, but I was frightened. I think we were all frightened. I don't know that we're not still, because the thing has still got stuff up its sleeve. And I think getting together and saying, buy Canadian and do these things, reminded us something we needed to be reminded of, that we can't rely, and nor should we be relying, because we've relied too long, and we have... Let them carry us. Yeah. We have, and we can't deny that. And I think all of a sudden, somebody is saying, not only do we have to pull away from it, we must pull away from it. We must build our own country, and saying it with humor and reminding us all the things we have going for ourselves.
0: It's one of the things we have going is the box wine from Saskatoon, because people are not drinking booze from the States anymore.
2: But is Canadian comedy endangered? I mean,
0: no.
2: Given, is it? No.
1: I don't think it ever will be.
0: I grew up in Nicaragua fearing an American invasion, and then I come to Canada, I was... For many years, enjoying my free health care since I am a hypochondriac, and now it's in danger. But you know, we are changing in a way. There is a kind of unity among comedians. A lot of people have come back. Of the people that had that left, they have come back because they don't want to be there, basically.
1: Yeah. And you know what? We're essentially... This is the bad and the good. We have allowed them to be our...
3: Sure.
1: Our what's the word I'm looking for? Anyone?
2: Protector?
3: Wives.
1: Yeah, protector.
2: God's guardian.
1: We've allowed that, and they have done it. But by the same token, we are a peace-loving folk.
3: Yeah.
1: We just are. We don't want, you know, we don't want any of the trouble.
0: Yeah. No trouble, no guns, no healthcare. That's what we want.
1: Yeah.
2: So that's how it affects politics. I'm curious how it's changed the way you do comedy. This conversation about the possibility of annexation, about us being 51st state, how did it change the way you do comedy?
0: The rage.
1: The Rage.
2: So besides going down to Niagara Falls and picking fights with America.
1: Menopause.
0: The Rage. No, but I find that this is no game. I hear the trumpets of the apocalypse every morning on Facebook. Oh. And then I think that we have to say how great is our country. There are a lot of people saying that our country sucks. There are a lot of people saying that, oh, there is an invasion of immigrants, and I feel affected. And all the Uber drivers I go with also feel affected about that, you know, because they also don't want to be American. No, none of the immigrants want to be American. No.
2: Stuart, how's your comedy changed?
3: I mean, when I started doing comedy as a thing about 14 years ago, it was like dad jokes and very sort of simple, sort of fluffy, non-threatening type of humor. And then, as I noticed, the world was kind of changing, and I've never been interested in politics. However, it sort of seemed like we passed a line between politics, which is like tax policy and whatever, all the boring stuff. And then you get into like, well, this is now ethical. This is now right and wrong stuff. This is like people's rights to just live and be free and be happy and be healthy. I think I should probably use my platform a little bit to do something about that. So I'm thankful I had a little bit of a platform to do so. Mm-hmm. And it feels important. It feels important to kind of, when I don't do stuff that's political, if I do too much of that stuff, I feel myself, I'm being negligent if I don't do it.
2: How much of that shift is writing this book in 2024? It was before Trump times two. How much is that part of the shift that you made?
3: So the book
2: world?
3: With Lessons from Cancer, Surviving Fascism, at your favorite bookstore now. or actually out in the lobby right now if you're here. It was written actually a couple weeks after Trump was reelected. Mm. And I thought, you idiots, I can't believe how stupid people are. I'm going to give them the stupidest combo ever, cats and fascism. I thought it was ridiculous. And then I started writing it. And over the chapters, I thought to myself, oh, God, this is actually getting a little more serious. This is like Animal Farm, but funnier.
2: What's the main message of the book? Like, what were you trying to do with the book?
3: I think the message is there's a weird... We've got access to so much information now through social media. We've all got a phone, a computer in our pockets, and our purses, whatever. And we've got so much information, but we're also so malleable currently. We're so compliant. We're so apathetic sometimes because there's so much information. We just kind of let it wash over us. We're like, I can't deal with this today. And it's really important to take breaks from consuming news, but you have a responsibility to yourself, your family, your community, your next generations to be aware of what's happening and actually realize, oh, this actually might be taking a bad turn. We should maybe do something about it to stop it before it gets too horrible.
4: Comedy as our Canadian shield. My onstage discussion with Stuart Reynolds, Marta Chavez, and Deb McGrath took place as part of the Provocation Ideas Festival in Stratford, Ontario in May 2026. This is Ideas. I'm Nala Ayed. Let's face it, nothing is more earnest than talking about Canadian identity, unless it's talking about Canadian comedy. So talking about Canadian comedy may not be the most appetizing subject on the intellectual menu, at least not at first. But as our discussion went on, patterns of comedy and identity began to emerge more fully, especially as we got into how politics and political identity have become so embedded in our everyday lives.
2: Marta, back to you for a minute, because I know you teach stand-up comedy. So I'm curious how much more politics enters into your instruction to your students now than it used to be before.
0: Well, you know, I try my best not to impose anything of me, you know, because here I show up at college, all boys. Mm-hmm. They were all boys in a course. And they grew up during the pandemic, so they were feral. They have not gone to school with other people. Like, they didn't know how to relate to other people. And there comes the middle-aged Nicaraguan lesbian to teach you stand-up comedy. So you know what I mean? I didn't want them to say, oh, she's imposing right. us, like, what she thinks and everything. But so whenever I have a badass in the class who wants to do what they call, how is it that they call it, edgy comedy. And they think that edgy comedy is aiming down and pointing out, you know, like at, I think that you can say anything if you aim up, if you're attacking power. But why are you going to attack a powerless community? In that instance, I put my foot down. But

0: Otherwise, you talk, if all you want to talk is sex that I know you're not having, because...
1: because I've seen you.
0: No, no, because I've seen you. And because I've seen you, you know, that it's kind of like they learn that from... I try to influence them, but not that much. Influence them by example,
1: yeah,
0: let's say.
2: Deb, if we agree, if we're agreeing here that Canadian comedy is part of the so-called resistance to...
1: Oh, I like that.
2: Yes, to the U.S. or to the influence of the U.S., what can Canadian comedy do in shielding us that other forms of Canadian resistance can't do?
1: Right now I'm thinking of what the resistance would wear. I've gone there. Not pillbox, not beret. Anyway, I'll think about that. What is it? Now you've got it truly.
2: I'm wondering what can you accomplish by using humor in talking about what's going on between Canada and the U.S. that you can't do with politicians or newspaper writers or, you know, opinion writers or shows like mine.
1: I think you've got to appeal to the common denominator, which is we're all people. I mean, I know we're mad at the politicians there and the people that voted for him, but we also have to remember there's at least half of the people that didn't and are suffering more than we are, because they're humiliated throughout the world and many of them don't deserve it. So I think we have to, think more about what we have in common, and when we're writing, when we're performing something, think more from the perspective of the people, what we are, which is every day we are people just living our lives. And when you were talking earlier about the things you don't, I read the newspapers every day and I'm to the point of, that's as much as I need to know about that. That headline says it all. I'm flipping. I'm telling you, I'm desperate for the obituaries. Just so I can get a laugh. And I'm turning pages. And that's it. I feel we have to live the biggest but the simplest version of our lives right now. We have to gentle ourselves. We have to laugh. We have to go to the movies or do the fun things with friends, and we've got the season for that coming, because it is so dark. So we have to be light, and we have to laugh. And they always say, tell Canadian stories. And I always think, what is that, though? Well, those are our stories, just how we live our lives. It can seem similar to Americans, because we are similar in many ways.
2: You've all touched on how different Canadian comedy is to American comedy or humor, and I just want to kind of delve into that a little bit more. For example, those celebrity roasts in the U.S., where a famous person is essentially insulted over the course of the performance, is that kind of format welcome or imaginable here in Canada, Deb?
1: I don't know. We're so takeoff, eh? Like, that's what our roast would be. It would actually be called Takeoff, eh? And when we were putting them down, we just go, well, Takeoff, eh? I don't feel they're quintessentially Canadian. I don't know. I wouldn't want to be a part of one, but that's just me.
0: They do have Martha. The Roast Battles Canada.
1: What's it called?
0: Roast Battles
2: Canada. They do,
0: Canada.
2: Okay. And how would you compare them to the brand that we see down south?
0: Well, the roast that you see in the United States are famous people. Here, you're roasting people that are not famous.
2: Right.
0: So the people at home don't know what are
1: so
0: your...
1: So you're trying to make a living.
0: And then you're going to go to work in Timmins, Ontario together, and then you insulted each other, and it's going to be awkward. I refuse, because I know they're going to call me fat. I know they're going to call me old. I know that they're going to talk about my accent. They're going to talk about the lesbian. I already know what they're going to say. And the people at home will go, and?
1: Because...
0: Take off. But it's not my type of humor. I don't like it.
2: No. Not very Canadian, is it?
3: Yeah, we were talking earlier about the roast from the 70s and stuff, and how they were a bit more clever and a bit smarter compared to the ones that happen now. And there are some funny parts that happen in the roast, but it's usually quite nasty all the time. And I think it's something that kind of nastiness is a very, to me, kind of an American trait.

0: I related to sports. I remember having this woman from Manhattan who was about 92 years old. She said to me, the difference between Canada and America is that America is baseball. America is one person at bat at a time. You're on a team, but it's up to one person to make the next point. That's it. Whereas Canada is hockey. We're a team all the time on the ice, which is, it's totally different.
1: Is that true, Marta? Do you guys agree? Is that true?
2: I've never thought of that before.
0: Yeah, she was very wise, and in turn, I sound wise.
2: Yeah. You 100% do. No, it's an interesting concept. And, you know, now we've got heated rivalry, so that ups the game. We've got the team and the team.
3: Yeah. But even Joan Rivers said after her roast, Joan Rivers, and you know how she was, Joan Rivers, that she could roast anybody. She said that she was on the verge of crying. Yeah. So why would I put myself on that in that predicament? You have to carpe diem, like... The day that Trump threatened that he was going to nuke Iran, I was doing the keto diet. And then I said to myself, what if Trump blows up the world and I didn't eat the f***ing cookie? You have to carpe diem. Carpe the cookie, I say. Carpe the cookie.
1: Oh, my God. And that is, those are the wise words from the show, carpe the cookie.
3: Carpe diem. I can say, and I didn't eat the stupid cookie, so you can put it on the radio.
1: We could stop there, too. Stuart, you know, we said we wouldn't be earnest, but maybe this is kind of an earnest question, but where do you draw the line between something that's, you know, in bad taste versus something that's a lot harder, or maybe even hate speech? Like, how do you draw the line? Where?
0: I mean, the golden, like I say, golden rule, I don't know if that's a bad thing or not anymore. The main rule is that you don't punch down, as Marta says. Mm-hmm. Just don't. Because it's not good. It doesn't help anything. I feel, again, being aware of having a platform is important, realizing that your words matter and they impact people. And, you know, I remember, I often compare myself to Oprah.
3: your words matter, and you know there are a lot of warriors, freedom of speech out there. This guy the other day on Facebook, he says to me, "You're just a fat, ugly dyke." And then I said to him, "Why are you saying that? That's not polite. Why are you telling me that?" And he goes, "It's my freedom of speech. I can say whatever. It's my freedom of speech." When he said that it was his freedom of speech to comment about my looks, I went to his family photo album. Mm-hmm. And I said to him, "Your little daughter looks like an alligator." And then he became for censorship immediately. You have to learn how to defend yourself.
0: I feel there's mixed messages happening here.
3: Yeah. No, I'm saying freedom of speech doesn't mean that you have to go around insulting people, but you can defend yourself.
0: Sure.
3: Right.
1: Back to the idea of punching down.
3: Yeah.
1: Stuart,
0: what you do is you find some guy's ugly kid.
3: No. He drew first blood. He drew first blood.
2: But I mean, you're not going to stop people from saying what they want.
3: Yeah.
2: And freedom of speech is a very real thing. There's no two ways about it. I, you know, am the proud mother of a trans daughter, a beautiful, beautiful girl. And there are some comedians and some authors of famous books about wizards who seem to think that these people, mentioning no names, you figure it out, that are cruel, like you pick on the most vulnerable people in society. Yeah. So my choice about them is take your freedom of speech. I support that. I don't support you. I don't have to listen to you. Mm-hmm. I don't have to pay money to see you, but you can say what you want. And I'm sorry that you feel that that's what you want to spend your time saying.
1: Yeah.
3: Yeah.
1: So I think the bottom line in all of this is that we really don't like bullies here, do we?
2: No.
1: Yeah.
2: That's, take off, eh?
0: Yeah. Yeah. No, it goes to the weather again. It's that idea of, like, you know, you're going to end up shoveling out someone else's driveway because someone's going to help you shovel your driveway. So it's the weather, it's community. We have to rely on each other. Canada is not big enough to be all about the individual. We need to help each other.
3: Yeah.

0: But that's another thing that is different from Canadian comedy and American comedy. In America at the moment, there are a lot of people that think that that is the goal of a stand-up comedy. Just talk about minorities, these minorities, and they don't realize that, oh yeah, it's a little joke, yeah. But morons listen to you and they may come and beat the person up. You know, like it's called stochastic terrorism, I think it's called, or something. Yeah, yeah. Like you have a microphone, why are you going to use it to these people that cannot defend themselves?
1: Because you can't think of anything clever to say.
0: No, but there is a wave in the United States about that. There is and it's contagious, and we are trying to push them from.
2: Yeah. I have just a few more questions, but I want to remind the audience, this is a good moment. If you have a question, you've got your pencil and piece of paper, you can write your question. We'll get to as many of them as possible. We've covered a lot of ground, but if we agree that comedy, Canadian comedy, is part of the arsenal with which, and I don't mean to use war metaphors, but and the arsenal to resist Americanization or American culture or American politics, what is your most potent weapon or your most powerful shield as a comedian? Deb.
1: Oh, this is going to sound so pretentious and corny, but truth, telling the truth. I do talk about family, friends, little things that happen. I'll tell a very quick story.
2: Yes, please.
1: Because this is an example of what I find hilariously funny. Our daughter's name is Kinley. Our dog's name is Lilibet the Third, named after her most wonderful majesty, Queen Elizabeth. And so she was out walking Lilibet, and a neighbor came by and said, oh, what's your dog's name? And our daughter, I shouldn't have brought it up because I won't get through without laughing. Our daughter said, her name is Kinley. And then she went, what have I just done? Why did I say that? The concept of her thought process as she stood there and she said, Mom, I was going, say something, tell her that the dog's name isn't Kinley, say something. Oh my God, she's leaning down. She's about to speak to Kinley. And then the woman starts to go, oh, who's a good kid? Who's a pretty Kinley? And Kinley said, I had to look away. I'm laughing. And now I can't say, my name's Kinley, and I can't tell you why I said it was her name. That's the kind of thing I find very funny.
2: Right.
1: Situational. Things that we do in our everyday lives that are mental.
2: Right.
1: And that we know are, and yet we do them. And as Canadians, we laugh at them. We laugh at ourselves. Right. See, I was doing a full circle there.
2: I like that.
1: But we laugh at the stupid things we do. Mm-hmm. And that's what I find funny. And that's why, and it's American, but when he came out with Ted Lasso, that was an example of punching up.
0: Yeah. Mm-hmm.
1: And doing a fun, kind thing. And I think there's a lot of that to be done. Right. We laugh as hard as that at that as we do at cruel stuff.
2: Right. I love the idea that truth is kind of at the heart of, you know, making comedy as potent a weapon as, again, to use that word, as it is in resistance. What else is there? Truth? Stories? What else?
0: Vulnerability.
2: What's that? Vulnerability.
0: Vulnerability. Uh-huh. You have to be vulnerable.
2: Mm-hmm. Yeah.
0: To be able to be able to communicate with people, and then you open a little bit. This I learned from the beginning of stand-up because I had hang-ups about the accent. I learned that if you make fun of it first, it doesn't matter if the other ones make fun of it. Yeah. So my first joke was, I know that you think I have an awful accent and I don't give a shit. So that was my friend. That was my first joke 33 years ago.
1: Like, what's his name? Nate
0: Bergazzi.
1: He's like vulnerable. Right. Vulnerable, right. Vulnerable.
0: Yeah. Yeah.
1: Doesn't care, making himself look like a jerk, and people love it.
2: Love it. It's true. Yeah.
0: Yeah.
2: So truth, vulnerability.
1: And the Canadian way.
2: Sounds like an
3: You just took my answer, Deb.
4: I'm sorry.
3: Inclusivity, I was going to say.
1: Oh, yeah.
3: But that's part of vulnerability as well, that idea of including people as much as possible. You can make fun of something that's happening. I can make fun of something that's happening in Alberta, but as long as I'm not making fun of people just from being Albertan, it has to just be funny in general. That's all.

0: if you can get to the point where you can find laughter in the really dark moments.
1: Yeah.
0: Because they're going to come.
1: Mm-hmm. Yeah.
0: A friend of mine said, we've had a few friends get sick lately, and she went, oh, we're in the room now. And then we laughed about it.
1: Yeah,
0: but you know, and we want to redecorate.
2: You've all said this in one way or another, and we all know this. It's a fraught time. Political polarization is everywhere. Threats are bubbling up from our southern neighbors and the rise of extremist politics. Just in your own words, where do you think Canadian comedy fits into trying to address that picture?
0: Fits in to the
2: world. What is the role? What is the role? What should be the role today in this context?
0: I honestly think that the phrase, you do you, works for that. Keep being who we are. Mm-hmm. Don't, so often we've tried to change and be more American and fit into their daft ways. And I think it's better. We know what we've got going on. And the world is knowing more and more what we've got going on. So I would say keep it going.
2: Martha.
3: Joy is resistance. And I'm going to have a good time to spite them. That's my motto. It comes from my mom. My mom will say, yeah, you're going to have a good time if I have to break every bone in your body. So that comes from my mother. So I said, yeah, I think joy comedy is resistance. Mm-hmm. It's like we have to laugh.
2: Yeah.
3: Because I'd rather go down laughing than crying with a cookie.
2: With a cookie. Let's do it.
4: I think for a long time, Canadians felt ashamed to be proud of being Canadian. And I think what's changing now in entertainment, specifically in comedy specifically, is that it's okay to be proudly Canadian. You can make fun of Canadians. You can be self-deprecating, but also fiercely loyal to Canada at the same time. You can be really happy about it. Like, milk bags? Bring up milk bags. Yeah. Anyone. We were at an event in Ottawa, and a couple came up to me and said, listen, we've seen your post about milk bags, and you cut both ends. I cut both ends. My wife says I'm crazy. Who's right? The marriage depends on this. I said, well, you have to leave your wife, obviously, because she's an idiot. You cut both sides.
2: This is very, very connected to what we were just talking about. How does humor give you hope? Deb?
0: So it's the thing that truly keeps us going, gets us through a day. It's why so many people, when they meet someone, when they fall in love, or what was it? It was their sense of humor. People often joke it was sense of humor because they weren't attractive. So I went for the sense of humor. But truly, it is the sense of humor that attracts you to someone. And I don't mean that they're funny. I don't mean that they're a professional. They get it. Mm-hmm. They know how to laugh and what's funny.
2: Yeah. You want to add something, Marta?
3: Well, it gives me hope of, at the very least, I'm having a good time. Yeah. I love to go making people laugh, like all the people that I talk to at the stores and everything. Yeah. And it's the accent, I know, it's not the material. But they laugh. But they laugh. I love to make people laugh. I love to make people happy. And it's also a Nicaraguan thing.
2: Yeah.
3: Like, we are very much like Canadians in a way.
2: In what way?
3: Like, for example, in Nicaragua, we have the same address system as in Newfoundland. You know, like, we don't have numbers in the houses because of earthquakes and everything. So you tell, okay, the place where you're going is three blocks down where the house of Maria used to be and now is the house of Elmo. Three blocks from where the little dog died.
2: Right.
3: And then... And I love to find Canadian humor. I love to discover links to my own native culture, let's say.
2: This person is asking, some of the best comedy shows that run in the USA are not known specifically as Canadian. Should comedian actors and shows be doing more to promote themselves as Canadian?
4: Ooh.
3: Yes.
0: I'm two minds about that. I always think... Let it stand on its own. Oh, that's such a Canadian thing to say. I am just super disappointed myself. Like, just do it for the love of it, for God's sake.
2: Yeah.
0: The idea in this business is promoting the star system. But, you know, the work ends up speaking for itself. I really think so.

0: I watched this show called, the one where he lives in the basement, his parents' house. Late bloomer, thank you. He travels with me to answer the things I have forgotten. Late bloomer. It is a great, great show. There's a million great Canadian shows on right now that you probably haven't seen. A million. It's just that we don't have as big a beast that can produce. It's not that. Why aren't people coming up with it? A million people are coming up with the best shows you've never seen because you can't get it done. You just can't get it produced.
1: Yeah. Exactly. There is no, for stand-up comedy, for example, there is no Canadian Council for the Arts. There is no grant.
0: Yeah.
1: We have been trying forever to make it an art. And, I mean, to be declared an art, although, you know, sometimes I wonder. But I mean, like, we need money. Like, a lot of kids have great ideas.
2: Yeah.
1: A lot of they have the little cameras on their phones that they can film anything.
0: Yeah, it's great.
1: Like, a lot of people are in the racket now. Like, if you see the TikTok and everything, all civilians doing very funny.
3: A lot of talent.
0: Funny is funny.
1: Funny is funny.
4: And good stories are good stories. When shows are incidentally Canadian, I love that. Like when you think of Corner Gas is incidentally Canadian, Schitt's Creek is incidentally Canadian. A fantastic show, which is not anymore, Children Ruin Everything, they would just mention things like, I'm going to Guelph, and you'd be, as a Canadian, be like, I know Guelph. It would have nothing to do with the story, but you'd be like, that's amazing. It's fantastic. And of course, Little Moss in the Prairie is really a fantastic example.
1: And the one about the unhoused dog.
4: The unhoused dog. That's the reboot name.
0: That is such a politically correct
1: version. I learned English with the littlest hobo because that was on cable in Montreal.
0: And the thing is, he didn't know he was unhoused.
1: And the biggest hobo. He didn't know. He was
3: just a couple more questions, and then we'll wrap this up. But someone's asking this decency is a cornerstone of Canadian identity. Are our comedians more decent than Americans or Europeans? And if so, who is the most decent Canadian comic?
1: I would say Mr. Ron James. Would you say that?
0: What do you mean by decent?
3: Well, I believe they're saying decency is a cornerstone of Canadian identity. Are comedians more decent than Americans or Europeans? I assume it means a little bit more proper than others.
0: And you're putting Ron up for...
1: I misunderstood the question.
0: A dear friend, and I love him, when somebody said, think Ron James in one word. Decent is not on the list.
1: No. He said, no, what I mean is, like, he talks a lot, but he won't curse. He's
3: but also a good person.
0: You meant decent almost in a button-down.
1: No.
3: I think perhaps not punching down,
1: he has this vocabulary.
0: He's a poet.
1: A poet. That's what I
0: thought you meant more button-down, straight-laced.
1: We have great comics. We have Derek Edwards. Who is a storytelling from Timmins. He says he's the second most famous person from Timmins after Shania Twain. we have great comics. Yeah. I love the comedians from Canada. Yeah.
3: Yeah. I think this one to you probably, Deb. Would you agree American humor equals put-down humor, British humor equals linguistic puns, etc., wordplay, European humor, surreal, Canadian humor, the best of European and British? You kind of said something like that earlier, I think.
0: Yeah. I mean, to a degree, I wouldn't want to categorize all those countries as one thing, because they're everything as well. I definitely think Canadian humor is a combination of all the humors.
1: Yeah.
0: We are a gatherer of humors.
1: We are a cornucopia. Humor. That's what Ron James would say.
0: Yeah, exactly.
1: No coffee.
0: Exactly. And in that sense, he's
1: a gaggle of comedy.
3: As a final question, that's probably not a fair question, but how many Canadian comedians do you think it would take to win the debate with Donald Trump?
1: Oh.
0: One.
1: One.
3: Their name?
0: Ron James.
1: Ron James, yeah. Ron James.
0: No question.
1: By
0: not-

0: button down, but he would take the thing down, and he would likely steal a line of yours.
1: Yeah.
0: And finish him by saying, "Your daughter looks like an alligator."
1: Your little daughter.
2: I don't think you'd even want to waste your time. I think it's better just to do what we can to strengthen ourselves up instead. We just go find Canadian comedians and comics and people acting and people in comedy in general and make sure they're from Canada and appreciate them. That's it. Like me.
1: Yes. Hear, hear. So, Stuart, Marta, and Deb, thank you very, very much for being here tonight and taking our questions. Really wonderful to talk to you.
0: Thank you very much.
2: Thank you.
1: Thank you. Thank you very much for being here. Really appreciate it.
3: Comedy as the Canadian Shield was recorded in Stratford, Ontario, as part of the Provocation Ideas Festival in Stratford, Ontario. Special thanks to Mark Rosenfeld for making it all happen, and to Michael Fisher for on-site recording. The web producer for Ideas is Lisa Ayuso. Technical production, Emily Chiarvesio. The senior producer is Nicola Lukšić. The executive producer of Ideas and producer of this episode is Greg Kelly, and I'm Nala Ayed.
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1: Hi, I'm Jason Markusoff, filling in for Jamie Poisson. In the United States, prediction markets like Polymarket and Kalshi allow you to bet on everything from Trump's next move, how hot it'll be in Paris tomorrow, or if your California town will get destroyed by a wildfire. But they haven't been widely available to Canadians. That's about to change. Investment company Wealthsimple announced earlier this month that they'll be partnering with Kalshi to launch Wealthsimple Predict. It's an app that will allow Canadians to place bets on certain things like Bank of Canada interest rates, job numbers, and long-term weather patterns. Wealthsimple and Kalshi are not alone. Questrade is also seeking approval to launch a similar product. This comes at a time when there's growing scrutiny on prediction markets for misleading advertising and risk of insider trading. And according to a report by our guest today, dismal chances of actually making any money. So then why are young investors, especially Gen Z, fueling the demand for prediction markets? And what happens when companies like Wealthsimple lean into the gamification of the economy? I'm going to talk about all that with Charles Martineau. He's the Associate Director of Research at the Rotman Financial Innovation Hub at the University of Toronto. Hi, Charles.
2: Hi, thanks for having me.
1: Thanks for coming on. So to start off, what do you make of the move by Wealthsimple to venture into prediction markets? Why is an investment app venturing into this kind of market wagering?
2: When I learned about Wealthsimple, now provide

0: I think clients, well, the investors approaching to bet on prediction markets, my priors was like, I think this was actually quite bad. But one, I have to be very careful because it's not like a very black or white situation here. There's all a bit more nuances. My main concern is, especially for the young people, I don't want people to stop doing that traditional investment to build long-term wealth and then shift their investings towards prediction markets. That was my biggest concern with prediction market being offered to gain investors. Now, why I said it actually might not be as bad as we think is because in prediction markets, people would argue that it provides a hedge for investors. If you want to hedge some certain risk, for instance, if you want to if you own a mortgage with a variable rate and you're afraid that the Bank of Canada will increase rates next month or the couple of next months, then one could just turn on prediction market and bet on the fact that the Bank of Canada might increase the rate. So it can form, it can provide a form of hedging to investors.
1: I want to talk to you about the restrictions on the Canadian market, but first let's take a step back and can you explain to me how prediction market bets or contracts work? I mean, if from what I read, basically they're not really like just straight bet on the Blue Jays to break their losing streak tonight. Can you explain how they're different from like straight sports betting?
0: Yeah, there's no bookie. So the main difference with prediction markets, say versus your classical sports gambling website, that would be DraftKings, Bet365, the scores, is that there are no bookie. So prediction markets are objective. The platform, its objective is to find, to match a buyer and a seller. So the platform doesn't take the counter position, right? So, and how prediction markets like to sell themselves to be very different from other sports gambling website is they will say, well, classical sports gambling website, if you're a really good bettor, that platform or that sports gambling website who acts like a bookie will give you worse odds or might actually kick you out from the platform because if you're too good. Prediction market platform, that's not what they do. Their objective is to find a buyer and seller and match them. So that's the main big difference between prediction market versus traditional sports gambling websites.
1: So these markets have a risky reputation, but Wealthsimple says they are looking out for its clients with, quote, education and guardrails built in from day one. Also that they have risk reminders and warnings. And what really sets it apart from the U.S. versions of Kalshi or Polymarket is that Wealthsimple predicting Canada won't allow bets on politics, sports, or entertainment.
2: In the U.S., you can put money on pretty much anything. Sports, the Iran conflict.
3: Will Trump say Sleepy Joe this week?
2: Even mentions whether someone will say a particular word.
4: They would love to see a guy like Sleepy Joe. Yeah.
2: In Canada, the scope will be more limited, with regulators only approving contracts on climate, financial markets, or economic indicators. That's what Wealthsimple will offer through Kalshi.
1: Prediction market. And contracts will have to be for events occurring at least 30 days later. That means you can't start one now on what the weather will be like in Toronto tomorrow. Do you think these Canadian markets will be less risky?
0: When I've learned the fact that sports-related questions will not be part of the platform of prediction markets offered by Wealthsimple, right away I felt, okay, this is at least a good guardrail to protect against young people developing more maybe gambling addictions. Because we know that these prediction market platforms, based on my research, 40% of their revenues come from sports-related questions. And also something that's, well, simple as saying is that they will offer some form of sort of exam or questionnaire before somebody can actually start betting on that platform to make sure they understand what they're doing. But again, those sort of question and tests, maybe it's a great guardrail, but I've not seen what are those questions. The way I see it is these platforms are trying to play it safe. And just to provide the regulators a viewpoint, so, okay, wait, we want to provide a set of questions that, yes, they're definitely not sexy. We probably, these are the sort of questions that people can use as for as a form of hedging more than investing. But at the same time, it is an entry, they're putting their foot in the door and then eventually they might go back to regulators and see, look, everything is going well. And they'll maybe be able to tweak the rules a little bit to gradually offer more categories of question down the road.
1: So we haven't seen the official launch of these prediction markets in Canada, but that hasn't stopped Polymarket. They were handing out flyers at Blue Jays games in Toronto, even though it's banned in this province. What kind of access is there for Canadians to prediction markets like Kalshi and Polymarket up to this point?
0: So Kalshi, for sure, you cannot participate because you have to be a U.S. resident. So that's for sure. But for Polymarket, yes, in Ontario, even if you use a virtual private network, a VPN, you won't be able to access the platform. But for with my co-authors, one is based in Montreal, and for our own research, when we did, because we had collected all the data that we could put our hands on Polymarket, my co-author is based in

0: Quebec, and you had no problem to access Poly Market with a VPN.
1: Have these apps always been banned in Canada and parts of Canada? And why has Canada up till now not permitted them?
0: So first of all, prediction market is not a new thing. It's like a pretty old thing, right? You can even go back to the late 1800s to find evidence of prediction markets on betting on, like, say, U.S. elections. So this idea of prediction market is not new. But when it comes to Canada, the somewhat of a similar market to prediction markets is what we call the binary options. And so people can take a bet in the option markets on, say, will the S&P 500 or the TSX go up by X percent tomorrow? So this in 2017, the regulators in Canada has banned these markets. And they only allow the sort of betting to have a 30-day maturity. So because prediction markets, you can take a bet right away. The regulators say, wait, prediction markets can take a bet on something happening tomorrow. That's very similar to what we've banned in 2017 when it comes to these option markets. So they bundle prediction markets and options together and then said, no, we're not going to authorize prediction markets.
1: So how does this fit into what Wealthsimple's been doing since coming on the scene a decade ago as this financial tech company?
2: As one of Canada's most innovative online investment services, Wealthsimple is an example of fintech innovation at its finest. Hitting $1 billion in assets is no small feat for any company, let alone one that's only 2 years old. To put it mildly, the success of this business has turned heads all over the world. To Mike and the whole team...
1: I mean, it's been largely targeting millennials and younger investors. I mean, I remember this ad from a few years ago, I'm not sure if you do, for their crypto business, with cavemen inventing the wheel and others were naysaying this as a fad or Ponzi scheme.
3: I call it the wheel.
4: Oh. Should we burn them? Let's just undermine them.
5: Make them feel weird.
6: I don't totally understand it. My friend Leanne's real into it. She's super smart.
7: She got me into shoes really early.
4: Oh yeah, she's way early on shoes.
5: What if there are two wheels?
1: Interesting look at that in retrospect, but tell me about Wealthsimple and where they fit in the space and why they, of all people, are going into prediction markets.
0: And I think if I was one of the CEO of Wealthsimple, I would be very tempted to go into prediction markets because the young people are not inclined to start investing in traditional markets anymore.
8: Michael Katchen is the CEO and founder of Wealthsimple, a financial tech company that didn't just push the envelope back in 2014, it replaced it using a paperless, online-only method of investing. His marketing strategy? Target millennials.
9: Am I one of those people that's like keeping some old dinosaur, outdated establishment alive?
8: Now, nearly a decade later, Wealthsimple has more than 3 million clients and manages more than $20 billion in assets.
0: They're far more inclined and far more interested to invest in high variance bets. That's their interest. And so these platforms, in order to grow their pool of investors, they have to cater to their preferences. So it makes total sense for them to go and try to introduce prediction markets in Canada. For instance, in my class, I teach fourth year undergrad. And for their final exam, actually, I don't have a final exam, it's a final project. And I tell the students, you have to write a kind of a mini academic paper and you can choose any topic that is finance related. Well, more than 20% of my students chose sports gambling or prediction markets.
1: Broadly speaking, how have you come to understand the rise in popularity of prediction markets?
0: What led to the rise of prediction markets, I think, is twofold. First, it's, well, at least in the U.S., a lot of people prefer to bet on sports through prediction markets and classical sports gambling website. I think also what led to the rise of prediction markets, and especially the way I see prediction market advertised to the young people, is really to cater to their nihilism, their economic anxiety. So like, because what I see now with young people is that they're facing more labor market constraint. It's really hard to buy a home, very low steady wage growth. So I think a lot of people have lost faith in the traditional way to invest their money. And so therefore they might say, you know what, let's try to swing for the fences and let's go bet on high variance bets because anyways, they probably know they have low expected outcome of winning, but they also feel that the counterpart, which is building your wealth in the traditional way, is also out of reach.
1: Do you view these prediction markets as an investor tool or as gambling? Or maybe it's a false binary?
0: Gambling, yes, especially if you don't use it for as an investment tool for hedging. So

0: for sure, my research I've shown is that if you think you can build long-term wealth by betting on prediction market, the answer is no. Okay, there are only few people can make a lot of money on this platform are those who are either extremely lucky, extremely skillful, but you don't know, so you don't know if it's skill or luck. There's very few of them, or they behave as what we call liquidity providers. So they're the ones who make markets. I can go into details on this a bit later because it's a little bit technical, but there are just very few who makes money. So in fact, only 30% of people make money on that platform, but all the wealth is captured by 1% of the winners.
1: Yeah, I wanted to talk to you about your research on this. Like, so you've done this deep dive with some other academics. Only a third of people actually make money on it.
0: Yeah, and when you say one third makes money, keep in mind that only among only 1% of all these people that make money out of this 30%. If you look at all the gains, if you look at all the winners, take 1% of the winners, they're the one who grab pretty much all of the gains. And if you look at their properties of who are these people, right? They either made a lot of money because they took like one big bet, and it's really hard for us to infer, is it just luck or skill? But the most of them, they make money because they behave as liquidity providers. So they make markets. The same way as you go, let's say you want to exchange your currency into an FX booth, right? When you exchange your Canadian dollars to US dollar, when the price that they quote at you, they quote an ask and a bid price. Well, that's the people that do the same thing on prediction markets, they're the one who make their money because they're collecting all these transaction fees from investors. And something that's really interesting on the platform is that if you look at all those who lost money, roughly 19% of people that lose money, they actually take the right side of the bet, but they lose money because they pay a transaction fee.
1: So odds are low that you're going to make money. How does that compare to just retail investors, kind of average Joes day trading or playing the stock markets versus the big institutional investors who probably make all the money?
0: Yeah. So if you want to compare it to day traders, so if there's one classic study in finance that goes back into the, I think it was in the early 2000s by researchers called Brad Barber and Terry O'Dean, they've shown that when it was easy for investors to trade online because the transaction fees were much lower, which was a great investment in finance, right? Because you pay lower transaction fees to trade. But because people were able to see online in real time a lot of information about their portfolio, many people develop a tendency of being overconfident. They have a feeling that they can actually control what they see out there. And they got engaged into day trading. And those who did a lot of day trading versus those who maybe trade once a month, the performance of day traders was far inferior to those who would just trade very infrequently. Now, my concern, the same thing with prediction markets, is that when you start to introduce like everyday this or short horizon trading assets, I'm pretty sure some people will develop the same tendency as those who behave like day traders.

0: we've talked about how this is, you know, very big in the U.S. right now, but there are a whole bunch of concerns south the border about how this is structured. And we did an episode a little while back ago about concerns about insider trading within the Trump administration. For example, a U.S. soldier was directly involved in the capture of Venezuelan President Nicolas Maduro, charged for making a polymarket bet on that. Kalshi CEO Tariq Mansour was questioned on CNBC recently about what his platform is doing to prevent people with insider information placing bets. And he seemed to struggle to answer questions about that. How much of a concern is insider trading when it comes to prediction markets?
1: So insider trading, so it's interesting that people talk about insider trading in prediction markets, because insider trading happens in every asset classes, right? It's not a new thing. It still happens in equity markets. So it's not a new thing. So one thing for sure that we've found in our research, if you look at those guys who make a lot of money, the top 100 winners, none of them suggest that they were insiders. So the insider risk is actually lower than we think. However, that should not stop platform to try to combat insider trading. But it's not an easy thing. So because to try to prosecute somebody for insider trading, you need a lot of evidence. Sometimes it's really flagrant, like the U.S. soldier, for instance.
2: A special forces soldier has been arrested after allegedly making more than $400,000

0: betting on Polymarket over whether Venezuelan President Nicolas Maduro would be removed from office.
1: This soldier, Gannon Ken Van Dyke, is alleged to have participated in the planning and execution of that operation that captured Maduro. The Justice Department tonight.
2: But it takes a lot of effort from the platform to combat insider trading. But that's something that the government should keep pushing on to make sure. Because insider trading does not occur. Now in Canada, if you exclude questions that are related to politics and so insider trading related to politics, it won't occur. But let's say take economic questions, say inflation, right? So you can have somebody at the Bank of Canada, if he knows the number is coming up, that person could trade, right? But then that would be a bit foolish because these platforms, they know where these platforms, like I'm pretty sure Wealthsimple, they have the employment history of people, because Wealthsimple did say that they will look at your income, who you work for. And then if they see large bets coming from somebody who works at the Bank of Canada, especially before the release of inflation numbers, there's a high chance it's insider trading.
3: So the Wall Street Journal put out a report about social media ads that Polymarket was putting out that make it seem like real influencers were making large sums of money on bets they've placed, only for those to be proven completely fake. So now Polymarket is being sued by the National Association of Consumer Advocates to call these ads flagrantly deceptive. And they're being reportedly investigated by the Commodities Futures Trading Commission. From what you know on your research on prediction markets, what are the dangers of this kind of the hype machine behind it?
2: Yeah, so one ad that comes to mind is actually was from Kalshi. And then the ad was saying, it was on TikTok that I've seen. And it was a lady that was saying, hey, look, I was taking some bets on the weather in my town for next week. I've made more money than me driving a Uber. This is a great side gig.
4: What's my favorite market to trade on Kalshi? Culture. Everyone's out there trading sports. I'm trading on the Kalshi culture market. Oscars for best actress. I saw him knit, cried. I would put everything I own on this. I'm that confident. There's Rotten Tomatoes. There's best supporting actor. Who's going to win The Bachelorette season 22? There's so many options.
5: I don't know why more people aren't doing this. Like, I literally made $761.07 last night.
3: That was part of my conversation with Charles Martineau, Associate Director of Research at the Rotman Financial Innovation Hub at the University of Toronto. 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I'm Jason Markusoff. Thank you so much for listening.

0: Good morning. I'm Heather Wells in Winnipeg. At 5:30, it is 18 degrees. Had a big thunderstorm over southern Manitoba last night. Today, we still have a heavy rainfall warning for the Dauphin Riding Mountain area. For Winnipeg, it's a mix of sun and clouds with a slight chance of showers and risk of a thunderstorm again. Windy today, a high of 24. Our morning show, CBC's Information Radio with Marcy Marcuse, begins at 5:57. Parts of western Manitoba were blasted with rain yesterday. In Boise Vane, Environment Canada says 152 millimeters of rain fell by 8 o'clock last night. Ross McKellar watched the downpour from the campground. He couldn't believe what he was seeing.
1: It came together and it just poured here. I'm 70 years old and I haven't seen this much rain in that short a period. You know, we're probably looking at 2 hours at the most.
0: McKellar worries for farmers and their fields, along with people whose homes were flooded. Well, people in Fort Simpson in the Northwest Territories got an emergency alert last night.
2: Shelter-in-place order: Fort Simpson, all remaining residents and emergency essential personnel must shelter in place at the recreation center.
0: A wildfire near that town is intensifying. An evacuation order was given Sunday, but some stayed behind, and now they're being asked to shelter in place. Forrest Tower is a fire information officer.
3: We might, you know, get lucky and it could get really close in some areas and have minimal impact. You know, worst case scenario, we have fire enter the entire community. So really hard still at this point to say what is going to happen.
0: About 800 people have already left Fort Simpson from a population of 1,100. The search for six missing people after a charter boat sank off BC's south coast is now a recovery operation. The vessel went down over the weekend, but it's not clear why. As Dan Burritt reports, four people

0: were rescued, but six more are now presumed drowned.
1: This station has received a mayday call from the sailing vessel Malaika.
2: Victoria Coast Guard Radio, recorded by the website Broadcastify, alerting mariners after police say a charter boat sank in the Georgia Strait south of Vancouver International Airport just before noon on Sunday. The RCMP says 10 people were on board. Brian Angus and Dorothy Stauffer were on their sailboat, the Malaika, when they spotted five people floating on their backs in the water. There was no debris or boat in sight. They called in a mayday and were able to rescue three people using a dinghy. They say none were wearing life jackets. They lost sight of the other two.
3: To see this and know that I can only save three.
4: And we had no idea.
3: It was a tough decision.
4: And we had no idea there were so many people out there.
2: Four people were eventually rescued. Mounties say two remain in critical condition. But the other six, four men and two women, are presumed drowned. Dan Burritt, CBC News, Richmond, B.C.
0: Search and rescue operations continue in Venezuela, where families are still waiting for news of loved ones trapped under collapsed buildings. Hundreds of aftershocks are making the already dangerous work even more difficult. Cody Weddle reports.
5: Jackhammers ring out on Venezuela's coast as search and rescue teams attempt to reach people trapped under collapsed buildings. More than 30 people have been rescued in miraculous scenes since the twin earthquake struck last week. Thousands of others hold out hope that their loved ones may be found next. Carla Gomez says her sister managed to send a message saying she was alive but injured on Sunday. The family hasn't heard from her since. Crews temporarily halted their efforts on Monday morning after a 5.1 aftershock shook the ground once again. Over 600 aftershocks have been felt since the initial two quakes last Wednesday. Families of the missing remain on edge as each hour passes. Officials estimate the death toll could rise to 10,000 by the time relief efforts are complete. Cody Weddle for CBC News, Bogota.
0: Well, Moroccan soccer fans are cheering. Morocco beat the Netherlands last night in penalties at the World Cup to advance to the round of 16 teams. Morocco now goes on to play Canada this Saturday in Houston. Morocco did beat Canada during the last World Cup in 2022. Well, time to look at your forecast now. For Winnipeg today, a mix of sun and clouds, slight chance of showers later in the day, a risk of a thunderstorm, and windy southwest gusting to 70. Today's high is 24. Our morning show is on the way. 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
6: Good morning. I'm Saroja Coelho. Thanks for joining us here on CBC Radio 1. Coming up next from the BBC, this is The Interview.
7: Hello, I'm Wahiga Mwaura, the BBC's presenter for Focus on Africa, and this is The Interview from the BBC World Service. The best conversations coming out of the BBC. People shaping our world from all over the world.
8: I want to get freedom. I like that freedom.
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11: These companies don't really, they don't care what governments do.
12: This is a war. The first thing that we want is the war to end.
7: Before this interview, I met former U.S. Secretary of State John Kerry, who was in Kenya for the Our Oceans Conference, an annual international conference aimed at finding ways to protect the ocean. Well, John Kerry launched the conference back in 2014 when he was the U.S. Secretary of State. This year's event was the first time it was held in an African country. Global leaders announced $6.4 billion for ocean action, which includes sustainable fisheries, climate resilience, and the blue economy. There is also a commitment to protecting at least 30% of the ocean by 2030. However, some are concerned that progress is not keeping pace with what is needed. Speaking to delegates at the conference, John Kerry called on governments to step up efforts to protect the world's oceans, but recognize the role that Africa is playing.
13: And I've seen something else all around the world, and you're seeing it right here today in this meeting. Leadership, innovation, determination. Because while Africa has contributed the least of any part of the world,

0: to this crisis, it is increasingly now helping to lead the world's response.
1: Kerry also served as the first U.S. Special Presidential Envoy for Climate from 2021 to 2024 and has since continued to work in this area. He tells me that he's concerned by the way governments around the world are failing to tackle climate change.
0: Well, I'm worried, you know, not just about the United States. There are many parts of the world where people have retreated slightly to some degree. Certain words that deal with climate have been weaponized. I think it's a very, very short-sighted, myopic view of the world for people to sort of just deny the science and procrastinate and not do the things that we've been warned we need to do.
1: When I spoke to John Kerry, the U.S. and Iran had just agreed on a deal aimed at ending the conflict between the two countries. Kerry, who helped negotiate a nuclear deal with Iran when he was President Barack Obama's Secretary of State, tells me that this war shouldn't have started in the first place.
0: This war was completely unnecessary. It was a war of choice. It was engaged in after the president and others who are around the president met with the Prime Minister of Israel, who came to Washington to ask Barack Obama to bomb, and Barack Obama said no, who came to Washington and asked President Biden to bomb, and President Biden said no, and Donald Trump said, sounds good to me.
1: Welcome to the interview from the BBC World Service with John Kerry in a conversation I recorded earlier this month. How serious would you term the threat of marine pollution today, particularly from plastics, to the global oceans?
0: It's an enormous threat, not just to the ocean, but to human beings. We see instances of fish in various parts of the world that are taking microplastics into their bodies. It's passed on to us when we eat. Human beings are now unwillfully eating very significant amounts of heavy metals that come from the ocean. But the plastic situation is a killer. It's a killer for seabirds, for sea life, and it's drowning the ocean in many respects.
1: So a conference like the one you're attending is supposed to provide solutions to this. But how possible do you think this is at a time when, you know, we have some figures here that suggest that developed countries have not met a target to deliver $40 billion to help poorer nations adapt to climate change, amongst other challenges? Are conferences like these really making a difference?
0: Yes, they are. At least this conference is making a difference. The Outer Oceans Conference began when I was Secretary of State in 2014, and we started this process. This is now the 11th meeting. COVID knocked us out of one cycle. But in the course of these meetings, literally $169 billion has been pledged for certain new efforts and initiatives to address some of the ocean challenges. About $26 billion of that has already been delivered. So the reality is it's not just talk, it's happening. There are 500 organizations in some 96 countries that are delivering help and assistance and frameworks. The world came together to pass the biodiversity beyond national jurisdiction. And what's happened is we've had an amazing response on a global basis to countries that are now setting aside areas of their fisheries in order to be able to guarantee that they are not plundered and that legal fishing is taking place. There's a terrible problem on a global basis with pirate fishing that takes place without any regard for the fishing stocks or for the long-term future. So I think, you know, this process has actually provided a platform for people to be able to come together and assert the law. And in the last year, some 90 nations have now joined, signed on to, and given life to this treaty. It is ratified. It is now the law globally, and it's having an impact on how people are addressing ocean challenges. So I think this is producing a great deal. You know, 17 of the 20 most affected countries in the world to climate crisis are in Africa. And Africa's a young nation. You know, 60% of the population of Africa is under the age of 25. And they are

0: going to be the jobs of the future. Those are the people who are going to be doing the work and growing as the marketplace grows for them. So it's really a moment of great transformation with huge possibilities for protection of the oceans, which is critical to life on the planet.
1: Mr. Kerry, one of the hopes for those who are seeking to protect the oceans is to grow the blue economy. It's a big talking point on the African continent. But one of the aims is to ensure sustainable jobs for an estimated 600 million Africans, mostly young people who rely on ocean resources for their livelihoods. Are you able to give us specific tangible efforts that are being made on this front?
0: Well, getting jobs for young people in Africa is a focus of every government on the continent. And right now we're seeing an enormous number of people taking part in what's called the blue economy. The blue economy is obviously that economy which is part of the oceans, but also part of all the linkages, shipbuilding, propulsion systems, fuel, stocking those ships in various ports around the world, fixing those ships when they need to be fixed. There's a huge economy there. And in addition, we're seeing an enormous number of jobs, you know, in communities as a consequence. I mean, it's not just on the ocean that the blue economy plays out. Restaurants, fish eating. I mean, it's a huge part of the overall global economy. And there are significant indicators that maybe $300 billion, I guess, for Africa, which will go up or could go up to 400 and some billion as people are hired. And as the job market grows, some additional, about 50 million jobs currently, and they figure it'll be around 55 million or higher within a short span of time.
1: Mr. Kerry, scientists are warning that in the coming months, we could see a resurgence of the El Nino phenomenon. This is when the oceans are warmed up, which obviously is translated to weather effects on land. Is the world ready at this moment for extreme weather and record temperatures? What's your reading of this?
0: Well, we haven't done the things we need to do, which scientists have told us and other policy planners have told us we need to do, which is build resilience. We need to adapt. And that means you have to put a certain amount of effort into infrastructure that is going to help protect communities when you get those extreme weather events. But yes, there has been a massive loss of GDP. Many people calculate that the GDP loss for Africa alone, just because of those extreme weather events, is somewhere between 2% and 5% a year. That drop in global in your GDP that you have to suffer because you're not doing the things that you could be doing, which themselves, if you did them, would provide people good, solid jobs. So it's a question of setting priorities. I think leaders in Africa, President Ruto of Kenya is hosting this conference. He hosted a conference on the climate impact on Africa just a couple of years ago. It was very well attended and I think very substantive. So I think there's a genuine effort by many leaders. There are a lot of countries here. I think there are about 55 countries represented. Mm. Not every country in the world, obviously, is an ocean, you know, coastal country, but 55 nations here with official delegations from all of them, all focused on how to do a better job of preparing for the future and of doing the things we need to do in order to protect citizens in all of our countries.
1: As a former U.S. Secretary of State, are you worried that the United States and some of its allies are no longer as keen on meeting climate targets as they were in the past?
0: Well, I'm worried, you know, not just about the United States. There are many parts of the world where people have retreated slightly. To some degree, certain words that deal with climate have been weaponized. I think it's a very, very short-sighted, myopic view of the world for people to sort of just deny the science and procrastinate and not do the things that we've been warned we need to do. And you'd think that from the things that are happening all around the planet, you know, the fires, the mudslides, the extreme hurricanes, the extreme tornadoes, the warming of the ocean in some parts of the world just a year ago was 101 degrees Fahrenheit in the ocean. We're seeing massive shift of fish stocks and of a deterioration in the ability of certain

0: Anybody in the business will tell you that it is cheaper now to deploy wind and solar together in order to deal with the challenges of grids and of providing people with sustainable firm energy, as we call it. Texas is the fastest growing deployer. Texas, which obviously is the home of oil and gas, is the largest deployer of wind and solar in the United States. And they're not doing it as a favor. They're not doing it because they want to be politically correct, particularly not the people in the oil and gas industry, but they're doing it because it's the best way for them to provide energy through their grid. And it's also the most balancing their delivery of energy in a way that allows them to lower the price for people, and also using storage, be able to guarantee them they'll have energy available to them. So I think you're seeing the marketplace make its own set of decisions. The marketplace has decided the energy transition is taking place and will take place. It must take place. And that energy transition is producing enormous amounts of new companies, new ideas, new technologies, which are going to facilitate this transition. And we're seeing it all over the world in things like geothermal, enhanced geothermal, in storage, in batteries, better batteries, in solar panels that now have reduced the cost of solar to almost nothing. Mm. I mean, there's an incredible transformation taking place, and people who ignore it are really doing so at their own financial risk.
1: You're listening to the interview from the BBC World Service. I recorded this interview with John Kerry in mid-June whilst he was attending the Our Ocean Conference at Kenya's coastal town of Mombasa. Now, this is the first time the Our Ocean Conference was held in an African country, which is important because many African countries have a significant part of their population relying on the ocean for jobs, food and trade, whilst also dealing with the effects of climate change. Kenya's President William Ruto also called for more global political will and action in protecting oceans and translating conservation promises into reality. Well, I was also keen to get John Kerry's perspectives on whether the world was ready for extreme weather conditions, such as the looming Super El Nino, which scientists say could threaten global food supplies. Kerry was frank that as the world drags its feet on adaptation, especially developed countries, then the global south would continue to bear the brunt or burden of climate change. Okay, let's return to my conversation with John Kerry. You join us at an interesting time. As I mentioned, G7 is happening. A day or two from now, we expect a U.S.-Iran deal to be signed. At least that's what we're being told. What impact do wars and conflicts, in your view, have on climate action?
0: Well, wars are first of all, horrendous for human beings and for people. And I think we've learned through centuries that war is the failure of diplomacy, and we ought to do better diplomacy in order to avoid it if we can. But I think it's very, very clear that war, with bombs going off that destroy facilities, destroy homes, release gases, release CO2 in heightened amounts, the direct impact on environment of the destruction of oil and gas facilities, for instance, just has a profound impact on the atmosphere, on climate, and on life itself.
2: I mean, when you hear of a peace deal being signed on Friday, in your view, you know, when you think about that, and you sat there as the Secretary of State, and I believe you helped broker a previous deal, what do you think could have been done differently in this administration regarding this situation in Iran?
0: Well, first of all, it's not a peace agreement. Let's be very, very clear. It's an agreement which fairly is going to codify, you know, it's going to crystallize a couple of things, one of which how the Straits of Hormuz will work. But just guess what? The Straits of Hormuz were not at issue prior to Donald Trump tearing up the agreement. And the fact is, no one until now has ever, taken control of it in a way that works adversely for the rest of the world. Moreover, the real challenge here is about the nuclear weapon. Now, Iran says they're not going to create a nuclear weapon. Well, they said that to us. I had the privilege of leading those negotiations. I spent weeks in Vienna, sitting there negotiating with the Iranians. And I can tell you right now that

0: getting the agreement that Trump wants is going to be extremely complicated and difficult. And it's not, you know, they will say that we don't plan to make a nuclear weapon. Okay, fine. But that's what they've always said. And the fact is that unless you can prevent them from cheating and have adequate inspection to be able to guarantee it, it's a meaningless statement. So we have a long way to go to actually reach what you would call peace. This is more of a sort of, a kind of ceasefire and an agreement to try to agree. That's basically what you've got.
1: Mr. Kerry, one of the things I'm sure you'll hear at the Oceans Conference from African delegates is how energy costs on the continent have gone up. A lot of them are tying it to the situation on the Strait of Hormuz. Was this war necessary in the first place, from your perspective?
0: No, this war was completely unnecessary. It was a war of choice. It was engaged in after the president and others who are around the president met with the prime minister of Israel, who came to Washington to ask Barack Obama to bomb, and Barack Obama said no, who came to Washington and asked President Biden to bomb, and President Biden said no, and Donald Trump said, sounds good to me. So we're where we are today because the president did not pursue diplomacy. I am told, I don't know this for a fact, but I am told that the deal that was put on the table just prior to the president deciding to go to war was actually a pretty good beginning place for an agreement. And I think the world needs to see what was, in fact, really on the table at that moment in time.
1: Maybe my last word for you in this, what should African countries do to get real value out of the conference you're attending there today? If you had a word of advice for African nations, what should they rally or push for the most, or how to do it?
0: I think the most important thing is for people everywhere in Africa to demand that their leadership is pushing in the direction of deploying renewables, of bringing them energy, which is not going to hurt them, but it's going to help them with sustainability at its core. I think that there's a great amount of job growth if this effort to spread the wealth of energy will reach all parts of Africa. There are many places where Africa has 40-50% electricity penetration, but you get away from those centers of living, obviously, and this great absence of energy, of electricity. So I think there's a lot more the world can do to work with Africa regarding that. I think the leaders in Africa will be increasingly, as they are now, focused on these alternative types of energy, which don't leave lasting negative impacts like emissions that heat the earth and create the other problems that come with the climate crisis. I find that African leadership is really tuned in. They're very, very focused on this particular choice, type of energy. And I think with good efforts, but we're not talking, by the way, about, you know, major finance mechanisms and programs. We're talking about working at the basics of how you put together business deals that will actually deliver energy that will be not overly expensive and available to the people who want it.
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3: 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I'm Saroja Coelho. CBC News is next.
4: Good morning, Manitoba, and hello, Winnipeg. I'm Marcy Marcusa. This is Information Radio. You're on CBC. 89.3 FM, 990 AM on the app and on YouTube. We will see what Mother Nature is going to bring us today. We are dealing with a lot out there, obviously. Wow, if you're in Brandon, Souris, all in that area, I don't have to tell you. The pictures were coming in last night of that rain and the impact on the community and localized flooding in that area. Also, of course, to the north, people are out of some of their communities still due to fire. So Mother Nature's given us everything this spring and summer. Hang in there. We'll walk

0: you through what is going on in some more detail throughout the program. Mae McKillipson directing the show today. Hi, Mae. Mae's also going to be covering the commute. There's Abby Adeyemi in his usual spot. Abby's our senior tech and covers your forecasts. And there's Mr. Darren Mirage, who's our YouTube producer. Say hello to him if you're watching this show stream live. All right, let's go to Heather Wells for the latest now on those stories. And more, good morning to you.
1: Good morning. And you're right, Western Manitoba is still being slammed by wicked weather. Last night, it was heavy rain, lots of it. In Boise, Environment Canada says 152 millimeters fell by 8 o'clock last evening. Ross McKellar was in a campground and says he has never seen such a big amount of rain in such a short period of time. Deloraine took on 129 millimeters. Minto had 113. So we'll hear more about that. As well, in Brandon, thousands have signed a petition calling for a Brandon Elementary School principal to step down. It was launched by Lindsay Robinson after she heard about a 12-year-old boy who was bullied while on a school field trip. We'll have more on that in our next local news coming up at 6:30.
0: All right. Thank you, Heather.
1: Thank you.
0: We also have some warnings still in place. So an orange level warning for rainfall is still in place for Dauphin, Minnedosa, McCurry, Duck Mountain, and through that area of Manitoba. This is very heavy rain still expected, anywhere from 35 to 90 millimeters of rain. It's going to be a day, folks. Thanks for being with us here. We're on until 8:37, as I mentioned. Here's some other stories we're working on. We are going to hear what's happening tomorrow at the Forks. It is Canada Day. There's all kinds of different events going on, including a citizenship ceremony. So stay tuned. We'll hear about that. In addition, and a Canada First social media app is dropping tomorrow. So we'll find out what that app is going to do for you.
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5: This is World Report. Good morning. I'm Marcia Young. A wildfire near Fort Simpson, Northwest Territories, is intensifying. The out-of-control fire is headed directly toward town. Wind fueled the fire, and it made a sudden turn. As Kate Kyle tells us, officials have issued an emergency shelter-in-place order for anyone still there.
6: Shelter-in-place order Fort Simpson. All remaining residents and emergency essential personnel must shelter in place at the recreation center.
7: Just before 7 p.m. local time, the alert rang out. Anyone left in the village of Fort Simpson must shelter in place. The warning means the wildfire now poses an immediate threat to the community. Forrest Tower is a fire information officer in Fort Simpson.
8: There is a likelihood that we do have fire impact into the community. Into the overnight period, it's just so dependent on wind speed and wind direction.
7: The village and wildfire officials had been preparing for the wind to turn, blowing toward the community. The rec center is set up to shelter community members.
9: It got dark really fast.
7: Fort Simpson's Mayor Les Wright said about 800 residents have left. Shortly after the order was called, Wright said the wind changed again.
9: I've not seen any hot spots or anything yet. The wind did just change like 10 minutes ago, blowing away from the island, so that's a good thing.
7: Forrest Tower says it's been hard to assess what the fire is doing because there's so much smoke.
8: We might, you know, get lucky and it could get really close in some areas and have minimal impact. Worst case scenario, we have fire enter the entire community, so really hard still at this point to say what is going to happen.
7: The village and wildfire officials are prepared if the situation worsens. Kate Kyle, CBC News, Yellowknife.
5: The U.S. Supreme Court is expected to hand down its final decisions before going on summer break this morning. The justices have four cases left on their docket. Sasha Petrosik has been following the Supreme Court for us from Washington. And Sasha, there are two highly anticipated rulings, one on transgender athletes and the other on birthright citizenship. What do we know about these cases?
10: Well, Marcia, there's been a great deal of anticipation here for both of those cases in particular. Birthright citizenship is the main one. Until now, that concept has been protected by the U.S. Constitution, the 14th Amendment.

0: I'm RC Marcuse. This is Information Radio. We're live in downtown Winnipeg in our CBC Studio 15 on 89.3 FM, 990 AM on that app and on YouTube. Thanks for joining us. It is Tuesday. For a lot of people, it's like a Friday if you have Canada Day off. In a beautiful sky out there this morning. It was so dark yesterday. This morning, we've got some light blue and pretty clear in downtown Winnipeg to start. That, of course, hasn't been the case across most of the province. Heather Wells is in a moment to talk about headlines in some of the areas that are flooded this morning. In addition, this hour, we will talk about Canada Day, what's happening at the Forks. You might be wondering if you have the day off. Well, a lot. We'll find out more about how they're celebrating the diversity of Manitoba. In addition, a new Canada First social media app is dropping tomorrow, and the co-founder of Gander Social will tell us why he wants the feed to make you smile. So we'll find out what's on the feed and how you can use it. Stay with us. First, though, let's go to Heather Wells in our new Center for Developing Stories. Good morning.
1: Good morning. Well, parts of western Manitoba were blasted with rain yesterday. In Boisvain, Environment Canada says 152 millimeters fell by 8 o'clock last night. We're going to hear from Ross McKellar, who watched the downpour from a campground. And he says at the age of 70, he has never seen that much rain in such a short period of time. It wasn't just rain, though. There was wind, too, and Morden was walloped, clocking at 106 kilometers an hour. So we'll hear more about all of that as well. A decision from Manitoba's top court this month is raising concerns about the use of AI in court and that more people are going to start using AI to represent themselves when they don't have a lawyer. So we'll hear one result in our next local news coming up at 6:30.
0: I'll tell you what, Heather, I think today we're going to hear a lot more by the end of the day, more about how the rainfall amounts affected all of our communities. My social feeds last night, I mean, I saw things even in Winnipeg, with Keniston having issues with water backing up, and someone wrote to me saying that in North Kildonan again they had some challenges. And then if you look at even some of the structures that got thrown around, there were trees that probably were weakened from previous storms.
1: Yeah, big trees.
0: Yeah, one right across, I think, an area around Keniston as well, one of the offside streets. And then the other thing was like a twisted metal. It looked like it was some type of a shelter, maybe like a. It didn't look like a full transit shelter, but some type of a public shelter like that. Just like twisted up and

0: kind of thrown in St. Vitale. So just there's lots of things that happen in Winnipeg I think we're going to have to learn about,
1: Mother too. Nature is powerful.
0: Yeah, she's going crazy this year. As far as outside the city, Claudia Victoria wrote to CBC this morning just reminding us about Swan River, which, of course, was deluged in the very first storm we had earlier in the spring. Claudia said that Swan River is still really worrisome, as you can imagine, with levels of water. She says the fields around there all look like lakes. So we have a lot to take stock of here. Never mind the folks that are out of their homes from the north still because of fires. So we've got all the extremes. We will also hear this hour, just before we get into today's forecast, from that couple that had their farmhouse damaged in the tornado. So let's add another issue here. That was the couple from Rossburn that's grappling with the reality of losing their home after their house was hit by a tornado on Sunday. So Manitoba's walloping us, Abby Adeyemi. We're getting all the extremes. It's crazy.
2: Yes, Marcy, and it's going to be definitely a humid and a messy start due to the systems we saw last night with those powerful storms dumping those historic amounts of rain in like the Westman into the Parkland area. Looking at the Deloraine and Minto Nipawa area, we're looking at over 100 millimeters of rain. And adding to that now, this morning, we're waking up to orange level rainfall warning in effect for parts of western Manitoba. We're talking about regions from the Dauphin area towards Russell, Mendoza, all the way to Swan River this morning, where the storm is still stalling in that part of the province. Checking the tracker right now, we just see the storms really coming from the Saskatchewan end, and this will be bringing additional 35 to 90 millimeters of rain towards that region. And this massive downpour means just look out for very high risk of flash flooding, washout roads in that region. And if you have to travel today, please be incredibly careful, as conditions are going to be dangerous on the roads and could be completely flooded. This heavy rain is expected to finally taper off later today, so please be safe. Avoid any flooded areas until the system clears out. But for Winnipeg right now, we're seeing some sunshine outside, temperatures hovering between 16 and 18 degrees, and we'll see a mix of sun and clouds with breezy southwest winds today. Our daytime high getting close to 25, and that's the condition across most of the regions in the south right now. We're seeing temperatures around 17, warming up to about 24 later. But further north, we're still seeing smoky conditions in some areas, especially the Gillam area. So you need to take it easy if you're spending time outside. It's going to be smoky and showery in that part of the province. 3 degrees as you travel further north, and we're seeing 17 degrees in the powerful inflow. But for now, Winnipeg, we are around 17 degrees. We get to 24 later.
0: All right, thanks, Abby.
2: Thank you.
0: May McKillop, what's going on in the early report in traffic?
3: Well, not hearing anything on the commuter line so far, but of course, some of the roads in the city have got to be flooded or washed out. I'm really curious.
0: Yep,
3: I'm really curious what you're seeing out there on the roads in the city. Taking a quick look at highways out of the city, highway number 5 from Nipawa to highway 261, that's towards Riding Mountain North, is closed due to that rainstorm last night. As well, I noticed on Manitoba 511 that there was some flooding on highway 16. It was closed in both directions from Gladstone to Nipawa. That was last night around midnight, so I'm curious what's going on there. If you are driving that road, give us a call on the commuter line. And a quick look north due to fires, Lynn Lake, Highway 394 and 396 east towards the Saskatchewan border is closed, as well in the Leaf Rapids area, west out of Leaf Rapids on Highway 493 is also closed. So a lot going on throughout our province. I'll try to keep you updated on what's going on your commute. If you wanted to give me a call and let me know what you're seeing, that would help. That number to call is 204-788-3093.

Well, Canada Day is tomorrow. CBC Manitoba is going to be at the Fork, set up with our special rolling booth, and we're going to be collecting things from you in the way by way of messages from you. Our focus for Canada Day across CBC is shout someone out. Shout someone out who makes your life better in this country. Could be a family member, could be someone from back in the day that really helped you here in Canada. So we'd love to have you stop by and see us. Also, Corey and I are going to be doing, Corey Funk and I are going to be there at the Forks all day, nationally hitting into our shows so we can bring Manitoba to the country. So come and see us. We are there from bright and early tomorrow morning, from like 7 in the morning, 8 in the morning, right through until the evening. And there's so much going on in between. So let's find out about that. CBC is sponsoring Canada Day celebration.

0: across the country, including at the Forks in Winnipeg. So the Forks is looking at the theme of many cultures that make up Manitoba. And to talk about what's going on site tomorrow, up early is Betty Ferrer. She's Communications and Marketing Coordinator at the Forks. Good morning.
1: Good morning, Marcy. How are you?
0: I'm well. So tell me a little bit about how you guys landed on sort of this theme, the loose theme that you're going to be using tomorrow for Canada Day and celebrating our diversity.
1: Yeah, well, the idea behind Many Nations, One Heartbeat, Wakotoan Canada Day is actually the 11th and final day of that whole theme, bridging National Indigenous Peoples Day and Canada Day together. And the idea is to kind of bring forward the stories and the different cultures that are the visitors of the Forks.
0: How are you going to do that tomorrow? What kinds of things are happening?
1: Yeah, we have lots planned. So tomorrow on Canada Day, there is going to be a full day of fun, family-friendly programming from 10:30 a.m. to 9 p.m. The morning kicks off with a welcoming ceremony. It is then followed by a special citizenship ceremony that will be happening on CN Field. Throughout the day, visitors can visit a handmade market, and then they can also check out some cultural performances at the North Star Dance Festival, and they can even partake in a West African drumming ceremony. And then there's also the 20th anniversary of the Plaza Skate Park, which is really exciting. So that space will be activated with some free skateboarding lessons, as well as some spray painting activities. And then finally, there's going to be lots of live performances throughout the site. So there will be two stages. First, the Wakotoan Youth Stage, which will feature five up-and-coming artists. And then the CN stage, which will feature cultural performances in the afternoon, and then some local Manitoban talent in the evening.
0: You talked about the citizenship ceremony. That's new for you to have at the Forks as part of Canada Day. How special will that be to have that on this day?
1: Yeah, it's going to be a really special moment. I've seen a couple myself personally, and it's always such a heartwarming moment to see people come together and see their pride in becoming Canadian. So having that at the Forks, which is a very iconic Winnipeg landmark, is so special, and there's no better place to do it than in the heart of the city.
0: How many people are you guys preparing for? Like, what number are you playing with in your head that could be there tomorrow?
1: We have about, I think, 30 soon-to-be Canadians to be sworn in.
0: Yeah. And what about overall in the day? What are you prepping for? What could the crowds look like?
1: The crowds could be, it's going to be quite a busy day, depending on the weather, of course, but we are encouraging our visitors of the Forks to leave the car at home and then maybe walk, run, paddle, or take transit to the site just to increase their ease of visitation.
0: What should people know if they do take their bikes or if they paddle, or like in terms of, is there a place to leave their bike or lock their bike up if they haven't been to the Forks in that way, active transportation wise?
1: Yes, yeah, there will be a bike valet at the Forks, so that will be available on the day.
0: Nice. And in terms of being there for certain times, if people want to take a break or sit down with the family, should they bring a chair or a blanket, or what should they know about the venue itself?
1: Yeah, there's a lot of green space at the Forks, so you can come take a seat at CN Field, enjoy all the performances on CN Stage. You're free to bring a lawn chair for that, but there's also the great Forks Market, so you can grab a seat there, grab a bite to eat, a drink from the common.
0: Paddling to the Forks. If someone does that, is there a place to put your canoe?
1: Yes.
0: You get a lot of that?
1: Yeah, yes. We get a lot of, I run the social media accounts for the Forks, so we get a lot of DMs about that, and there is usually like our docks out there, so you can park it around our docks.
0: What's it been like at the Forks so far this year? I mean, we've had a strange start to the season.
1: Yes, yeah. The weather has been very unpredictable, but on those sunny days, those special sunny days, there's so many people that come out and enjoy the weather, enjoy the site, and yeah, it's been fantastic.
0: There's some kind of an event that is, I know because I've been reading about it as I was prepping for tomorrow, people are writing love letters as allies to our Indigenous communities. Is that right?
1: Yes. So around the Odena Circle, you'll be able to write some love notes. So that's Love Note Cipher just around the Odena Circle.
0: And that is, that's like an artist installation, a whole bunch of them there doing different sort of signs of love?
1: Yes, pretty much. So it's kind of inviting the public to be part of this big art piece.
0: So if people are wondering about getting there, you said to pay attention and maybe consider active transportation. You can park if you want to, I guess, but the spots will fill up. What should they know about times, and where can they find more information about what's happening at the Forks?
1: Yeah, you can find all of the times and information about the event listing listings at theforks.com.
0: Okay, great. Thanks for coming in this morning early. We'll see you on site tomorrow.
1: Awesome. See you.
0: That's Betty Ferrer. She's the communications and marketing coordinator over at The Forks. So check out forks.com for all the details, as she just mentioned. CBC is sponsoring various Canada Day festivals.

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0: So many people are already starting with the shout outs. I asked on my Facebook page. I just want to share a couple of quick ones from Manitoba. Linda English says, I want to shout out Taylor Galvin from Brokenhead Ojibwe Nation. Incredible. I have faith she will change the world with her environmental advocacy, especially for Lake Winnipeg sturgeon. And then I also just want to share this one. This one comes in from Angela Heck, who says, all the people who volunteer at Manitoba festivals, they bring joyful experiences to life that wouldn't be possible without them. Special shout out to everyone volunteering at the Jazz Winnipeg Festival this week. Some have been doing so for over 30 years. So lots of commitment and loyalties to our different events to make them happen. Well, next on Information Radio, from the food we eat to the produce we buy, Canadians have been looking for more homegrown options. But when it comes to social media, foreign-owned tech companies still dominate our screens. But there's a Canadian-built platform that's pitching itself as a digital sanctuary, promising higher conversations, healthier conversations, and a commitment to keeping Canada's data right here at home. To talk more about it, Ben Waldman is here, CEO and co-founder of Gander Social. Good morning.
14: Good morning. I love that we're coming right out of conversations about joy.
0: Right? Perfect. So tell me why. How does this app work?
14: So we started Gander about a year ago when our neighbor to the south decided to call us the 51st state and surrounded himself with all of the tech icons that rule our lives. And Canadians really were lacking a voice on social media. We're drowned out by Americans and by others on U.S. platforms. And we thought it was time that something was built in Canada that followed Canadian values, Canadian laws, and gave Canadians a space that they could call their own and have a voice.
0: How does it work functionally? Like, besides being exclusive to Canadians, what makes Gander Social different from maybe other mainstream social media apps?
14: Well, we've kind of flipped the idea of social media on its head. The way it's become, the business model relies on outrage, and it relies on, you know, playing with your dopamine to keep you addicted. And what we decided to do was to create a space that is not run by robots and trolls. Instead, we verify humans. We make sure if you're posting your comment or your chat that you are a human and you're an adult. We also moderate under the Charter of Rights and Freedoms and Canadian laws. And so hate speech is not allowed. You can't bully people. You can't attack people based on their identity, their et cetera. And so we keep all those things in check. And then we also keep a really close eye on misinformation. You can post news links on Gander, but it's very easy to identify what is news and what is, in fact, not news. And we're trying to create a healthier space that really has been resonating. It's social media that'll make you smile instead of, you know, you feeling like you have to treat a migraine at the end of the day that you didn't know you had.
0: You have 18,000 people using the site right now. It becomes increasingly difficult if it grows to keep on top of everything. How are you verifying who's asking to join and where they are? And, you know, how worried are you about keeping up if it does grow?
14: Yeah, well, so you can join from anywhere.

0: It's really when you want to start interacting that it's time to verify. And so we have a couple of methods right now, and we're adding more. The first method is if you are in a university or you're a member of a union or an association, you can verify using that email address. It doesn't have to be your account email. You can just verify using that email because they've proved that you're human. The other way for those who don't have that option is Canada Post's Identity Plus app. We work with them because, well, we know that they know who you are. They deliver your mail. They give, if you use the Canada Post Identity Plus app, it just gives us two signals. We get no data at all. It just tells us that you're adult and you're human. And Canada Post deletes your identity data after about an hour or two.
1: How do you sustain all of this if you're not for profit?
0: So we're not actually a not-for-profit. We're a benefit company, which exists only in BC, which means we are a for-profit company, but we've set a mandate for social good, so we've got to stick to that. And we've talked with the community for a long time about how they think we should be sustained, and there's a couple things. So one is we are testing some advertising, though it's like non-extractive advertising, not manipulative advertising. It's more like sponsorship. The other thing the community has said is that they wouldn't mind subscribing if they knew they weren't being manipulated and abused of. And so we're going to be testing out subscriptions for people who use social media more professionally, like businesses and creators and that kind of thing.
1: Gander, the name of the app, is it for Gander, Newfoundland?
0: It is, in part, yeah. So it's kind of a triple entendre. One is you're definitely the Canadian goose. Two is to look at something. But over and above all of that, it is Gander, Newfoundland. We were very inspired by Come From Away and by just the kindness, show of community and support for people, for strangers, that Gander, Newfoundland represents. And we think it's just a very fantastic Canadian symbol. And so that's why we did it.
1: Thanks so much for the conversation this morning, Ben. We'll have to see what develops with Gander Social. Appreciate hearing about it.
0: I hope your users are welcome to join today. We're actually doing a goose chase on there today, trying to get Wob Canoe to sign up. So please come to gandersocial.ca and have some fun with us.
1: All right. Take care.
0: Thanks so much.
1: Ben Waldman, CEO and co-founder of Gander Social. It is time now for your CBC News from Manitoba.
2: This is CBC News. Good morning. I'm Heather Wells in Winnipeg at 6:30. It is 17 degrees. Lots of sunshine out there right now. Last day of June, and we have a near normal temperature of 24. But once again, we also have a slight chance of showers and again a risk of a thunderstorm with a strong southwest wind. Well, parts of western Manitoba were slammed by a dump of rain last night. In Boise, Environment Canada says 152 millimeters fell by 8 last evening. Ross McKellar says he's never seen such a big amount of rain in such a short period of time.
3: We're in our trailer, and our son was here, and he has a car that's fairly close to the ground. And he had to go move it because we were sure the water was going to go through the doors into the car. We were positive.
2: McKellar worries for farmers in their fields, along with people whose homes were flooded. Environment Canada says Deloraine took on 128 millimeters of rain. Minto had 114. There was some powerful wind last night as well. 106 kilometers an hour clocked in Morden. Now, some Brandon streets flooded after heavy rains there. Mayor Jeff Fawcett says the city's done drainage work in some flood-prone areas, but still has areas of slow drainage.
4: People know Richmond Avenue around where McDonald's and the Shoppers Mall, try to avoid it. It's very, very high, the water level there.
2: Brandon recorded 53 millimeters of rain by 8 last night. A retired Rossburn couple say they are fortunate to have survived a tornado that destroyed their century-old home. It happened around 7:30 Sunday evening. Brian Brown was in his shop when he noticed the wind pick up and went into the house to check on his wife. They dropped to the floor as the front windows and door blew out. The twister then ripped off the roof.
5: Hell. Shock, actually, more than anything. I couldn't believe my wife and I retired here in 04 with the plan of renovating this house. It took us 10 years to renovate it. We've been here for 22 years, and it took 10 seconds to do this.
2: Brown says family.

0: And friends are helping out, and he will be talking to his insurance agent to find out what can be salvaged. A decision from Manitoba's top court this month is raising concerns about the use of AI in court. The case involves a self-represented Brandon woman whose appeal filings, a judge said, appear to have been generated by AI gone awry. Experts say those kinds of cases seem to be on the rise, especially among people representing themselves without a lawyer. Leah Kozakowski is CEO of the Law Society of Manitoba.
1: I expect that it will increase. People don't yet understand the risks involved in using it and the fact that it truly is unreliable.
0: Experts say this case highlights a larger issue with access to justice, with people who can't afford a lawyer feeling like they have no other option but to use AI to help them. The mom of a Brandon boy who was bullied on a school field trip says she's now been offered a seat on a new anti-bullying review panel. Laura Lise Yashuk's 12-year-old son Lincoln's head was pushed into a toilet containing human waste. It happened on a school field trip. Yashuk says it took a week before the school division even responded to the incident. But now she says she's been invited to join a new review panel to look for gaps in anti-bullying programs and come up with solutions.
1: I expect that it will increase. People don't yet understand.
2: Parents and the teachers, we need the higher level bureaucrats. They know the ins and outs of what policies are and what they need to be, but we have the ideas. So I see promise in this.
0: Meanwhile, about 2,000 people have signed a petition calling for the principal of Yashuk's son's school to step down over inaction concerning a number of bullying incidents. To Fort Simpson in the Northwest Territories, where people received an emergency alert last night.
3: Shelter-in-place order: Fort Simpson. All remaining residents and emergency essential personnel must shelter in place at the recreation center.
0: A wildfire near the town is intensifying. An evacuation order was given Sunday, but some stayed behind, and now they're being asked to shelter in place, as you heard there. Forrest Tower is a fire information officer.
4: We might, you know, get lucky, and it could get really close in some areas and have minimal impact. You know, worst case scenario, we have fire enter the entire community. So really hard still at this point to say what is going to happen.
0: About 800 people have already left Fort Simpson from a population of 1,100. You can hear the latest on that story as well as other national and international news coming up on World Report at 7. Well, Moroccan soccer fans are celebrating. Morocco beat the Netherlands last night in penalties at the World Cup to advance to the round of 16 teams. And so now Morocco will now play Canada this Saturday in Houston. Morocco beat Canada during the last World Cup in 2022. You can find more news updated throughout the day at cbc.ca/Manitoba.
5: Holy moly, I don't know if that's good for Canada, bad for Canada. I mean,
0: you know what? Especially that last line. I felt bad saying that Morocco beat us last World Cup. But you know, when in the rankings, Morocco is like in the top 10. We are not.
5: Yeah, it's going to be a tough game no matter what. Even if it were Netherlands, it would have been the same thing. They're ranked higher than us. But anything can happen. Was it Paraguay that beat Germany yesterday in penalties,
0: right,
5: too?
0: That was incredible, too.
5: Yeah, those games. Oh, although I cringed when the one player got a little, maybe not a little, he got a cut on his head. Did you see that?
0: No, I didn't see that.
5: Oh, he had blonde hair. I'll just let you imagine that was like. Then they stapled his head. Athletes are incredible. And then he was still playing.
0: On the field, did they do that?
5: Yes. I know. It was quite a sight. But these players are playing with everything, right? They're like,
0: They're motivated for sure.
5: Yeah, wipe the blood away. Let's keep on rolling. Wow. Okay, Saturday, Morocco. I missed the end of that game. I didn't catch those penalties.
0: Yeah, the penalties. It's like you're watching with your hands over your eyes, you know?
5: So stressful. Thanks, Heather.
0: Thank you.
5: Okay, let's go to Abby. Did you watch it?
6: It's not over until it's over. Yeah. That's what I call this round of tournaments that we've been seeing and the games, you know, waiting. The Moroccans actually scored 90 minutes on the dots. Like, the ref was supposed to end the game and they scored.
5: Really?
6: That's what took them into the extra time and the penalty shootout. So it was like, really? So, well, I was stressed also last night, but I'm okay today. Let's talk about
5: on our couches.
6: We have storms to talk about this morning.
5: We do.
6: Rainfall warnings are active across Western Manitoba this morning.

0: we're talking about from the Suez, from the Dolphin area towards the Minnedosa area, and of course Swan River this morning. You still have like rain, you know, those staggering systems still holding things down in that area. This is just following last night's storms that dumped over 150 millimeters of rain in some areas. So you're still going to get more. And of course, in the northern part of the province, while we're talking about flood in the south, we have localized smoke now coming into play in that part of the province, along with showers. For the Red River Valley region, a mix of sun and clouds, a slim chance of late afternoon showers and a risk of thunderstorms. Current temperatures between 16 and 18, depending on where you are in the city. We're going to see just hover around 17 before we get to a high of 24 today, but look out for strong windy southwest gusts later in the day. And across other southern regions, we're seeing 15s to 17s. It's going to be humid at some point. There's also risk of downpours. More than towards Port Elizabeth, we're seeing 15 there. You head to 24. Brandon towards Nipawa, 15, heading to 19. And then the Dolphin area towards the Roblin area, where we're seeing heavy rain at this time. 16 degrees at this time. You only get to 18. There's a risk of thunderstorms in the mix. Gimli's at 17. UC 22 later today. Then we go into the northern part of the province, where smoke in multiple communities present this morning. Like around the power, we're seeing cloudy conditions with local smoke. 17 at this time. Norway House has rain at this time with thunderstorms. Currently 16 degrees there. And then if you move towards the Thompson and the Split Lake area, we also have a local smoke there. Cloudy conditions, 14. It's sunny and smoky around the Lane Lake area. Similar conditions we're seeing in Gillam at this time. 14s and 9s we're seeing in that part. Tudula Lake also seeing local smoke and sunny. We'll get to 23 in that part of the province. And then you go to Churchill region, 3 degrees, you only touch 9. Breezy northeast winds in place. So it's more like a divide. We're seeing rainfall in the southern part and we're seeing localized smoke up north. So take it easy if you're spending time outside. Winnipeg, we're at 17 at this time, aiming for 24.
1: All right, thanks, Abby.
0: Thank you.
1: Let's get into the morning commute. There's a couple things to tell you about.
2: Couple road closures, mainly highways that I'm seeing so far. I haven't heard much about what's going on in Winnipeg yet, but I'm sure that there's stuff getting in the way of your commute, so let me know if it is. I'll mention a couple highway closures in the Westman area. Highway number 5 from Neepawa to Highway 261, that's north heading towards Riding Mountain, is closed due to that rainstorm last night. As well, I saw yesterday, or last night, posted on Manitoba 511, there was flooding on Highway 16, both directions from Gladstone to Neepawa. So if you're traveling in that area and you happen to see what's going on, give me a call to let me know. As well, I'll just head north for a moment to talk about the fires around Lynn Lake. Highway 394 and 396 east towards the Saskatchewan border is closed, as well as west out of Leaf Rapids, Highway 493. That's what I'm seeing so far, but if you are driving, walking, busing, anything getting in your way, let me know what's happening out on the commute. The number to call is 204-788-3093.
1: All right, thanks, May McPhillip. Let's get into business news now. Chris Lee Ramlican here via Zoom. Good morning to you.
3: Hi, good morning, Marcy.
1: So let's start with the latest look at how the Canadian economy is doing today. What do we know so far?
3: Yes, so we will get the latest GDP numbers for April today. And what we do know is that the economy is struggling. It has been struggling. We experienced back-to-back quarters of economic contraction at the end of last year and the beginning of this year, sparking heated debate about whether Canada is in a technical recession. Now, wherever you land on that debate, one thing is clear, though. Canada's economy is weak. And it was weak before President Donald Trump came along, but of course his trade war has made it even weaker. And the economy hasn't grown in a year, but there is some hope. Statistics Canada says advanced information indicates real GDP increased in April. So RBC economists say early data is pointing to a significant increase in non-conventional oil extraction and oil drilling in April. And there was also a pickup in manufacturing GDP. So they say goods producing sectors likely expanded. So today's GDP numbers are expected to show a rebound after a long run of negative growth. And BMO chief economist Doug Porter acknowledges there's been basically no growth in Canada's economy over the past year as U.S. tariffs tanked Canadian exports, but he would not consider Canada to be in a recession. And BMO's forecast sees the economy struggling to grow this year before

0: actually rebounding next year.
1: Let's go to another story here, but staying on trade. What are we hearing about tomorrow, the big day, the Canada-US-Mexico agreement?
0: Yes, so that key date for the critical trade agreement will likely come and go this week as the U.S. continues to push for concessions. So the U.S. is set to officially inform Canada and Mexico tomorrow of its intentions for the Continental Trade Pact. And all signs indicate the Trump administration will blow past that July 1st date without agreeing to renew the deal. But CUSMA will remain in place no matter what the U.S. does this week. Failing to agree to renewal will just trigger a rolling annual review for up to 10 years, at which point CUSMA would expire if it's not renewed. So the trade agreement has shielded Canada and Mexico from many of Trump's tariffs. But Canada's former chief trade negotiator says he doesn't expect Canada to reach a tariff deal with Washington before the U.S. midterm elections in November. So Steve Verhuell says there could be a window where Trump and his administration are looking for a political win before American voters head to the polls in the fall. And Verhuell led talks for Canada during the renegotiation of the North American Free Trade Pact during Trump's first term.
1: Finally, this morning, more weight loss drugs are entering the Canadian market, I understand.
0: Yes, that's right. So Health Canada has now approved the first generic semaglutide injection for weight loss. It's called Sphemia, and it's the generic version of the brand name drug Wegovy, and it's from the Canadian company Apotex. So it's the third generic semaglutide product approved by the department. The first two were authorized for the treatment of type 2 diabetes in adults, but of course some people were using them off-label for weight management. But this one is labeled for weight loss. And Health Canada says it's reviewing six other submissions for generics from different companies and expects to make more decisions in the coming weeks and months. So that means we could possibly see even more generics come on the market, which means cheaper prices for people.
1: All right, Crystalie, happy Canada Day for tomorrow. Thank you very much.
0: All right, thanks, Marcy. Yes, and tomorrow's also my birthday. So happy Canada Day and happy birthday to me.
1: Oh, yeah, happy birthday to you for sure. And thanks for all your work on the program. We always appreciate being with you every morning.
0: Thanks, Marcy.
1: That's Crystalie Ramlakhan with our business news. She is here every morning right around this time, which is 6:45 a.m. Well, as we continue this morning across Manitoba to take stock of the latest rainstorm that moved through in western Manitoba, Brandon and Boisevain specifically, very affected. People are still coming to terms with what happened over the weekend. A retired couple in Rossburn, Manitoba, as you've been hearing on the news, is grappling with the reality of being without a home. They were the couple that had that tornado rip through their community on Sunday in Rossburn. CBC's Chelsea Kemp spoke to Bernadine and Brian Brown about what it's been like.
2: Hell. Shock, actually, more than anything. I couldn't believe my wife and I retired here in 04 with the plan of renovating this house. It took us 10 years to renovate it. We've been here for 22 years, and it took 10 seconds to do this.
3: Well, a huge mix of emotions, because at the time when it happened, we didn't really know what was going on. And we knew that there was an alert out, but that's all. And we've been through storms before, so it wasn't a big deal. It was a big deal when all of a sudden the windows came crashing through. And that was alerted by the noise, and it came into the house to make sure I was okay, which is perfect timing, because had he stayed in the shop, he would have been killed. All his tools and everything were thrown all over the place, so he would have been hit with something.
2: Oh, it was scary. Like, I've never seen wind like that. It blew two big windows in the front and the door all simultaneous, just blew them right in. And trees. Yeah. Like, the whole forest fell down.
4: Gone.
2: Yeah. Whole forest fell all at once. And then when I got up off the floor, you couldn't go anywhere because you couldn't walk down the hallway. You couldn't go up the stairs. Like, it was just all...
3: But the whole point was that when he'd left the shop, came into the house, that's when the windows started to go out. And he was the one that sold me, hit the floor, because we

0: outside.
1: It was fairly light. It was on not even 8 o'clock.
0: I had gone to church in the morning. It was after lunch. It's going into the evening. We had already eaten supper. Yeah. And so we knew that there was a storm coming, but we weren't too alarmed because there was nothing really happening. It didn't take very long at all. And that was the scary part, because you don't know how much damage can be done in such a short period of time.
2: What was that like coming out and just seeing?
0: Well, it's upsetting because these trees have been here forever, and they're such a huge shelter for us, especially in the winter, because we had very little drafts in the house because the trees were always there. Plus, we have the birds, you know. It's always nice to have nature having a place to live, too. Yeah, so, but yeah, we got it painted, and then last year we had the whole roof redone, which was great because it's an old barn and it really needed, had the roof not been fixed, it would have been collapsing sooner than later. But now the roof is gone, so.
2: What would help you guys the most right now?
0: Well, we're having to figure out where we're going to live because this is our home. And I'm not sure. We haven't really talked about what we're going to do.
1: It's too big to think about.
0: But Brian was a lot younger when we did all the work ourselves. And that wouldn't be possible now because he's also battling cancer. So he's under cancer treatment. So he has to be careful.
3: Oh, I feel so sorry for this couple and the images that are coming by on our video stream. If you're watching the show this morning or if you saw yesterday some of our CBC coverage, I mean, beautiful old historic home. And you can hear the love they put into it, restoring it. And a tornado, as they said, took it all away in just such a short span of time, just so fast. Thank goodness they're okay. That was the CBC's Chelsea Kemp visiting the couple, Bernadine and Brian Brown. Their home is in Rossburn, Manitoba, and it was destroyed this past weekend. We also know that yesterday in the storms, we're not reporting tornadic activity as there was in Rossburn over the weekend, but we are still taking stock of rainfall amounts. We have an orange level rainfall warning that continues for Dauphin, Russell, Roblin, Riding Mountain, McCurry, Duck Mountain, Swan River, and throughout that area. We're talking 35 to 90 millimeters. This rainfall warning has ended for Brandon, Nepal, Surus, Carberry, but you've had enough because Boisvain, as you've been hearing, got 152 millimeters of rain in yesterday's storm.

0: Living on a floodplain in a wet year. 9 minutes now to 7 o'clock on 89.3. I'm Marcy Marcusa. Thanks for joining us on 89.3 FM. You're on CBC this morning. And next on the show, let's talk a little politics. It's Tuesday morning. It's time for Ottawa Report. And Canada Day might be a holiday for many, but for Prime Minister Mark Carney, it will be a key test of his campaign promises. July 1st, as you have been hearing, is when the CUSMA, Canada-US-Mexico Trade Agreement, officially will be up for review. Carney ran on being the man to end Trump's trade and tariff war. The three countries have their first trilateral negotiations tomorrow, and another political priority is also facing a deadline because Alberta's pursuit of a pipeline deal with Ottawa is up for deadline as well. To talk about it, Ryan Tumulty is here, political reporter with the Toronto Star. Good morning, Ryan.
1: Good morning.
0: So let's start with Mark Carney, the election platform on the trade issues. To what degree do you think his credibility overall hangs on the outcome of CUSMA negotiations?
1: Yeah, you know, I think it's really crucial. I think even the prime minister would have to admit that. You know, last year's election, I think more so than any in most recent memories, was really about one issue. It was about this Canada-US relationship. And you have to go back pretty far in history to find some other election that was that singularly focused. The prime minister pitched himself as the right guy to reset that relationship. It has been trying to make that case since. And so this deal is very, very important. It's very important to the future of the Canadian economy, which is, of course, also very important to the future of the prime minister's political career. So, yeah, I think this is a crucial moment for him.
0: Now, everyone knows that this will be a difficult negotiation, even, you know, it might be delayed. But what does the prime minister need to come away with in whatever deal is struck or whatever they agree to have it be seen as a political win for Carney?
1: Yeah, I think we have to land on a deal that is demonstrably better than our allies.

0: And that's for two reasons. One, I think having taken the time, having made this so central, it's very clear that Canadians expect a good deal. They don't want to just sign on to anything. And then the other picture here is that the deals that we have seen some of our allies sign on to, 20 or 30% tariffs with the U.S. going forward, huge investments, huge spends on U.S. goods. Canada can't afford a deal like that. That is not something, if you're a country who does maybe, 5 or 10% of your trade with the U.S., you can live with a 30% tariff on that trade. If you're Canada and you do so much of your trade, so much of your economy depends on the U.S., you can't afford a bad deal like that. So I think we're going to be watching that one very closely. The Prime Minister has acknowledged that a bad deal is not worth signing for Canada. And so there are lots of politics in the U.S. at play here as well. You're starting to see them gear up for their midterm elections, and there are definitely parts of the U.S. that are hurting because of this trade war as well. So I think it'll be interesting to see how it plays out in the next couple of months.
1: I mentioned the other deadline here about Alberta, a July 1st deadline to submit a pipeline proposal to Ottawa's major projects office. What does the province have to present? Do we know?
0: They have to present a credible project, something that is, something that the province can the province can demonstrate will get built, that will benefit this country. I'm not expecting a sort of line by line, inch by inch, rundown of the project. But I think they need to be pretty clear as to what they're looking to build, where it's going to go, and how they're going to get it done.
1: Speaking of building, just before you go, 24 Sussex Drive is going to be rebuilt.
0: Yeah. The Prime Minister announced that Friday with a design competition kicking off that will come forward with a new design for the building on July 1st next year. So by Canada Day next year, we'll know what we're building. And then there's this fundraising component to raise the money for it. That has already kicked off and has already raised apparently a few hundred thousand dollars, according to the Rideau Hall Foundation, who are managing it. So, it looks like the building, which was very recently taken down to the studs to remove the asbestos and the dead rats, and I'm being quite literal there, there were dead rats in the walls, is going to be rebuilt.
1: Well, we'll see. This prime minister won't likely live there, but future prime ministers, I suppose, will take up residence. Thank you very much, Ryan. Appreciate your time, and enjoy Canada Day tomorrow.
0: All right. Thank you. You too.
1: That is Ryan Tumulty with us, political reporter with the Toronto Star. I'm Marcy Marcus. So we're live in downtown Winnipeg on 89.3 FM on CBC. Thanks for joining us this morning. Let's talk about what's coming up in the next hour. Pretty exciting day for a family here on Friday because their son, Carson Carles, was drafted 6th overall by the Calgary Flames in the 2026 draft, and they celebrated on the farm in southern Manitoba on their farm. We're going to hear from the family, so stay tuned about all that excitement. In addition, at 7:40, you might avoid some clothes in your closet because of maybe a stain you never got out, a tear you just don't know how to fix. We're going to talk to a local designer. He's made it a bit of a mission to teach people how to give their wardrobe pieces a second chance. So we'll hear more from him coming up in the next hour of the show. Lenard Taylor will be here. Right now, though, let's go to Heather Wells. She's in 3 minutes to 7 o'clock with other local news headlines and developing stories. Hi there.
2: Hi, good morning. Well, Western Manitoba is still being slammed by wicked weather. Last night, it was heavy rain and lots of it. In Boise Vane, Environment Canada says 152 millimeters fell by 8 in the evening. Ross McKellar was in a campground. He says he's never seen so much rain in such a short period of time. Deloraine had 129 millimeters, Minto 113. And don't forget the wind topping out at 106 kilometers an hour in Morden. Well, a decision from Manitoba's top court this month is raising concerns about the use of AI in court. The case involved a self-represented Brandon woman whose appeal filings, a judge said, appear to have been generated by AI gone awry. We'll hear that story in our next local news coming up at 7:30.
1: All right. Thanks, Heather.
2: Thank you.
1: 16 degrees, the high today, 24. It's going to be very, very windy. The

0: This afternoon, 50 to 70K from the southwest, and we do have an afternoon risk of a thunderstorm in Winnipeg. With a couple of reminders about your commute this morning in the city, but also on the highways, Mae McKillipson.
1: We've got some highway closures. Highway number 5 from Neepawa to Highway 261 is closed, as well up north, Highway 394 and 396 from Lynn Lake east to the Saskatchewan border is closed as well.
0: All right, things closing because of flooding and fires.
1: Absolutely, yep. 788-3093 for the commuter line.
0: All right, thanks, Mae. So you can reach Mae McKillop, 788-3093, as mentioned. And we're coming up to the top of the clock here, 1 minute to 7 o'clock. Tuesday morning, last day of June. School's about to be out officially all over the place. Very exciting for teachers and for students. If you want to give us a call and shout out someone from Canada, someone that's made your life better here, we are taking calls this morning. 788-3205. I'm Marcy Marcuse. Stay right here. World Report's coming up next.

0: Good morning, Manitoba. How are you doing? Maybe a silly question. I know we still have fire evacuees from the north. We have people dealing with rain to the west and flooding around Bois Sauvain and Brandon. We're getting everything this spring and summer. Thanks for joining us. Winnipeg this morning looking nice and clear and sunny, unlike yesterday's start to the day. I'm Marcy Marcusa, and you are with CBC 89.3 FM, 990 AM on that app and on YouTube. Live from downtown Winnipeg. Well, this hour on the show, beyond the weather, we are going to be talking about a recent case in Manitoba's Court of Appeal. It is raising questions about the use of artificial intelligence in our province's courts. So stay tuned, we'll have a report about that. In addition, straight ahead, we're going to hear from a cattle farmer in southern Manitoba who's going to be talking about the NHL. That's because his son was just drafted to the Calgary Flames. We're going to hear from Carson Carl's father. Stay tuned. He went 6th overall in the draft on Friday. And they celebrated at the farm. So we'll hear more about that. Right now, let's go to Heather Wells, who has those news headlines I was talking about. Good morning.
1: Good morning. Well, parts of western Manitoba were drenched with rain yesterday. In Bois Sauvain, Environment Canada says 152 millimeters fell. Ross McKellar watched it all come down from the campground where he was staying. He says at the age of 70, he has never seen that much rain in such a short period of time. We're going to hear from him. Thousands have signed a petition calling for a Brandon Elementary School principal to step down. It was launched by Lindsay Robinson after she heard about a 12-year-old boy who had been bullied while on a school field trip. His head was pushed into a toilet with human waste. We're going to hear what she has now been asked to do coming up in our next local news at 7:30.
0: All right. Thanks, Heather.
1: Thank you.
0: Abby, what's up in the weather?
2: Yeah, we're still tracking the strong weather system, bringing heavy rainfalls to parts of southern Manitoba this morning. We're talking about the Dauphin area towards the Minnedosa and Swan Valley. We're looking at heavy rainfall and, of course, thunderstorms, which will continue today. This is following overnight stall system over that region, and this will be adding additional 35 to 90 millimeters of water. So it's definitely going to be causing localized flooding in some areas. So be prepared for that. But for Winnipeg right now, 17 degrees outside. It's sunny. We're expecting a humid high of 24 today with some winds and a slim chance of showers later.
0: All right. Thanks, Abby.
2: Thank you.
0: May McKillop is here to talk about the commute. Good morning.
3: Good morning. I'm not hearing about anything going on in Winnipeg, but I'm super curious how the roads are on your morning commute. However, between the floods and the fires, there's lots to talk about on the highways. So highway number 5 from Neepawa to highway 261 headed north towards Riding Mountain National Park is closed. That's in the Neepawa area on highway number 5. As well, there were reports last night of flooding on highway 16, both directions from Gladstone to Neepawa. So if you happen to be driving in the area, give me a call and let me know what you're seeing. And heading north briefly, just talking about the fires that are happening in northern Manitoba, Lynn Lake

0: Highway 394 and Highway 396 east from Lynn Lake towards the Saskatchewan border is closed. As well, Highway 493 heading west out of Leaf Rapids is also closed due to fires. That's what I'm hearing so far. However, if you're driving along your commute, walking, busing, biking, I'm sure there's lots to talk about. So give me a call and I'll pass that message along to your fellow commuters. The number to call, 204-788-3093.
1: Well, from Cypress River, Manitoba to the Big Show, as I mentioned, we have something to celebrate in Manitoba. Have a listen to this clip. It's from the Friday. It's from the first round draft of the 2026 NHL draft on Sportsnet.
2: With the 6th overall pick in the 2026 NHL draft, the Calgary Flames are very proud to select from the Prince George Cougars, Carson Carroll. Yes!
1: That's the sound of 18-year-old Carson Carroll being drafted. 6th overall, as you heard, to Calgary on Friday. But the 6'2" defenseman wasn't actually in New York for the big moment. Instead, he was here in Manitoba. He and his family were patched in live from the family cattle farm in Cypress River, which is about an hour and a half southwest of Winnipeg, just near Treherne. Carson's dad, Ryan, had a front row lawn chair seat, and Ryan Carroll joins us now from the family farm. Good morning to you.
3: Good morning.
1: So, what does it feel like when your kid's drafted? There's not that many people that can answer that question, Ryan.
3: It takes a little while to sink in. It was, you finally feel rewarded for all the hours of driving in vehicles we worn out.
1: I almost expect the parents sometimes to say that they're just still tired.
3: Yeah, still tired.
1: When did you see strength and talent in Ryan for hockey? How old was he when you guys really got into this?
3: Carson was probably 13, 14. He was always playing up a year or an age group around our in Holland, our local community there. So once we got to that, he started traveling to train more in Winnipeg with Evolution Hockey. And they seen something in him too, so he kept on. He just loved the game, so it was just, he always wanted to be on the ice.
1: Yeah. Where does he get it from, do you think? Is anyone else in your family inclined toward hockey? Or?
3: Everybody we know plays hockey. So
1: yeah.
3: Lots of us are too busy on the farm to pursue it when we're younger and growing up. But gave him the opportunity, and it so far so good.
1: I love these photos you shared with us. I mean, it's your whole family on the farm, lawn chairs, big crowds of you know, people hugging him, and champagne, it looks like, at least being popped in, you know, thrown in the air. Tell me a little bit about how special it was and why Carson and the family chose to be there, to be at home for this announcement that was potentially coming.
3: Well, we can't really plan a whole lot this time of year. We're finishing up calving, and we're hoping to be haying, but the weather's not permitting it yet, so... That was one part, and then there's lots of family that wouldn't have been able to enjoy the moment in Buffalo, so he thought it was more important to be with family and friends than in the spotlight or cameras in Buffalo.
1: How does that make you feel, Dad, that he chose that?
3: Oh, that's good. That's how you raise him, and making decisions like that, you're... feel he's on the right path. So.
1: It's like a reward, right?
3: Yeah.
1: I love that. I love how he's hugging everybody. It's fantastic. Hockey, as you mentioned, been a big part of your family for a long time. You coached, I understand, every one of your 5 kids at some point in their lives. How did you manage all that and then, you know, running the farm?
3: Yeah. A good wife, obviously. She's a big part of it. She does home care as well, so... very, very busy. Lots of hours on the road, lots of handoffs and meals in the vehicle, but you make it work. You get used to it.

0: What were the quiet moments like after the celebration pictures that we've been enjoying that you shared with us this morning? What was it like for Carson that evening to sort of really come to terms with, I made it?
1: I had lots of phone calls for the first hour and some media and through Zoom, and then he didn't want to discuss too much till later, and then he just hung out with his friends and family and took it all in, kind of.
0: Yeah. And Calgary, a lot of social media posts because people are calling Carson a perfect fit for the Calgary Flames because he's an actual cowboy, they say, coming to cowboy country. How true is that?
1: Yeah, it's good. That's one of the reasons why he probably favored a Canadian market in the West here, Calgary, Edmonton, Winnipeg. It's just a lot more blue-collar than some other cities. So they kind of fit right in, I guess, with the fan base.
0: Does he already have a hat that he can wear? Hockey players always dress up when they're going into the arena, into the rink.
1: Yeah, he'll be wearing a hat most of the time.
0: But. Yeah, I wonder if he's already got a good cowboy hat or if he's going to pick that up when he goes.
1: Oh, Larry will probably give him one. Yeah.
0: The farm life that you're talking about, do you think it helped prepare him for this kind of success?
1: Yeah, I think even though he hasn't lived through lots of the stuff that we have, he's seen it growing up. So, I mean, you could have a good year and you don't, even if you're successful one year, you know, you better kind of be careful and keep grinding and working hard because the year after might not be good. So it kind of humbles you to farm.
0: I know in addition to the NHL draft, Carson actually recently committed to play NCAA hockey for the University of North Dakota. So how does that actually work? What, he's going to have to make a decision or?
1: Yeah, they're in talks this week with the staff in Calgary, and he committed there if they feel he needs a year or two of NCAA. That's where he's going. It's the closest option to home, so it's nice. And if they feel he can step in and start contributing to the team, they'll sign him, and he might be playing there next year. But this week will be is a big week for him. He's trying to prove that he's ready to play at the next level, I guess.
0: You guys already planning to head out to games?
1: Oh yeah, it's a quick flight out of Brandon or Winnipeg. Brandon's got a flight a day, so Calgary will be easy to get to for us. So.
0: Yeah. Well, in the meantime, make that kid calve, would you? And good luck with the rest of your farming and calving season, sincerely. I know that this morning you were telling our director, May, that you hadn't been that affected by the rain out that way last night. But obviously a lot of the fields we know are really wet in Southwest and underwater, and it's not an easy year for you.
1: No, we're just about right here, but we're thinking of everybody who's struggling for sure.
0: Yeah, I should have asked you. I'm going to go back to when you mentioned this cowboy hat action for your son. You said Larry, and I don't actually know who you're referring to.
1: Oh, Larry McDonald.
0: Oh.
1: The guy who announced it.
0: Yeah, okay, good.
1: Yeah, he gave him a hat in when he went to the Prospects games.
0: Got
1: there
0: it.
1: They had, he was on the ice with him, so he met him once already. So in some of the pictures you'll see, I think he's in the Calgary, actually in the Saddle Dome there with this red cowboy hat that they all got. So
0: he's already covered.
1: Yeah, he's good.
0: All right. Well, good luck with the rest of the calving, as I said. Ryan, thanks so much for being with us on CBC this morning, and good luck to your son. Congrats to your family.
1: Thank you very much for having me.
0: Yeah, thanks for being here.
1: Bye.
0: Bye. Ryan Carles, the father of Carson Carles, who was recently drafted on Friday. He went 6th overall in the NHL draft. He will be headed to Calgary. Time right now is 7:22 a.m. And if you need a song to put a little pep in your step to start your morning, how about this? This is from Winnipegger Irvin Miller, Horsepower on CBC.

0: Urban Miller Horsepower, he will play tomorrow if you want to check him out at the Forks. He's part of the Canada Day programming, which we heard about in some detail a little earlier this morning on the show. Forks.com for more information. And CBC is going to be live as part of the Canada Day programming at the Forks as well. Come and shout out someone that's made a difference in your life in Canada. We'd love to hear about those unsung heroes. It is right now 17 degrees in Winnipeg. It's mostly sunny, actually. We've got a nice sky. Our high today, 24. It's going to be windy. Wind, the story of the day here, southwest 50 to 70. And we do still have a late afternoon risk of a thunderstorm as well here in Winnipeg. We'll hear more about the storms that moved through Manitoba again yesterday on your news at 7:30. Right now, let's talk sports with Scott Reguerre. Good morning.
1: Hey, Marcy.
0: So we now know who Canada is going to face at the World Cup Saturday. It's not going to be easy. Give us some thoughts on what it's going to be like when we face Morocco.
1: If I'm being totally honest, it's a bit of a frightening prospect, given what I saw last night against the Netherlands, which, remember, is a country considered the best never to win a World Cup. The Moroccans, at times, Marcy, were just dominant. They had more than twice as much possession and more than twice as many shots as the Dutch. It did take penalty kicks to ultimately decide, but make no mistake, Morocco were the faster, better team on the evening. And their resume, remember, is not bad either. They made the semifinals at the last World Cup, the farthest an African side has ever gone. Coach Mohamed Ouabi was asked what comes next at this World Cup.
2: This group and that World Cup in Qatar have changed mindsets. Morocco and Moroccan players believe in themselves. The fans, too, they sense that we're capable of going far. Still, people might imagine that the next match will be easy, but that's not the case at all. It's Canada, and it's a team that will pose different challenges. But I think the key is knowing that if we do things right, no one is unbeatable.
1: For all of that, Canada's best hope is probably that the sixth-ranked Moroccans underestimate the 30th-ranked Canadians. If Alphonso Davies and Moise Bombido can play close to a full game on defense, if Steph Estacio and Tejon Buchanan can control at least some of the game in midfield, and if Jonathan David can conjure a bit of magic up front, then you never know. But that's not the biggest if. That would be if Maxime Crépeau can outperform Yacine Bono in goal. Bono, who was born in Montreal, grew up in Casablanca, and has become one of the planet's top keepers since. So all of this is going to be a tall task, Marcy, an Atlas Mountain-like ascent for Canada. But upsets do happen. We saw that with Paraguay topping Germany yesterday, and we've all watched Capo Verde in this tournament, so you never know. There's still a chance with Canada meeting Morocco on Saturday. It's just not the biggest chance, I would say.
0: Well,
1: I don't want to be a doomsdayer either. I'm just trying to be realistic.
0: No, anyone who watched that game yesterday, I mean, Morocco is like, wow. It was, they made Netherlands look like they were ranked, you know, way lower.
1: Cheese comparison.
0: They did, yeah.
1: Yeah, no, for me, after France, and Morocco should be the World Cup favorite with what I've seen.

0: The match Saturday is in a climate-controlled stadium in Houston. Not all games, though, this week are going to be so fortunate. Is that right?
1: Right. Matches held in open-air venues in Boston, KC, and Philadelphia, all set to experience extreme heat. Philly, for example, is expected to feel like 44 degrees Celsius. Concerns about this have been mounting for months, Marcy. Heat kills more people in the U.S. each year than all other weather-related events. It's why FIFA chose to introduce hydration breaks for the first time. Midway through each half, a three-minute hiatus takes place where players can take in fluids and cool down. In temperature-controlled stadiums, fans have been booing the breaks, not understanding why they're necessary, an issue FIFA President Gianni Infantino addressed.
2: If we were to use hydration breaks only in those matches where it was too hot and not in the other matches, we would give an advantage to some of the teams. We want to have the same conditions for everyone. And I want to stress this because I hear as well it's about money or things like that. It is not. We don't make $1 more revenues. Broadcasters maybe, but for us, we make zero additional revenue.
1: Broadcasters, remember, pay FIFA billions for the right to air the World Cup, and broadcasters in turn make a small fortune from sponsors. So take everything Infantino says with a significant grain of salt.
0: What else are you watching today at the World Cup?
1: Well, have a listen to what it was like for the Ecuadorians in Mexico City at their hotel last night. All night long. Ecuador against co-host Mexico tonight. They'll be sleep deprived, and I think I just became a fan of their team given our early morning hours.
0: All right, thanks a lot, Scott. Take care. Happy Canada Day.
1: Yeah, you too.
0: That's Scott Regier with Morning Sports. Your CBC News from Manitoba is next.
3: This is CBC News. Good morning. I'm Heather Wells in Winnipeg. At 7:30 at 17, we start the last day of June with lots of sunshine and then a few clouds moving in, slight chance of showers. Again, we might see a thunderstorm, a windy one with a high of 24. Well, parts of western Manitoba are mopping up this morning, blasted with rain yesterday. In Boisevain, Environment Canada says 152 millimeters fell. Ross McKellar watched the downpour from the campground and could not believe what he was seeing.
4: It came together and it just poured here. I'm 7 years old and I haven't seen this much rain in that short a period. You know, we're probably looking at 2 hours at the most.
3: McKellar worries for farmers and their fields, along with people whose homes were flooded. Environment Canada says Deloraine took on 128 millimeters, Minto had 114, and there were some powerful wind blasts as well, 106 kilometers an hour, clocked in Morden. Now, the owner of Stead's Farm Supply Country Store in Boisevain is scrambling this morning to dry out his building. It has feed for everything from dogs to chickens. David Stead says there is one overhead door that usually leaks. Around 5:30, they were doing their best to keep the water from coming in that door.
5: Trouble is it came from three or four other directions, and by 5:30, it was obvious we couldn't stop it, and it came in. I would say it's probably, depending on what part of the store, but anywhere from 2 inch to 3 inch deep everywhere.
3: Stead says he got as much as he could up off the floor. Now he has to deal with humidity that could ruin his supply. Brandon city officials are taking stock of last night's downpour. Streets were flooded with roughly 50 millimeters of rain. Mayor Jeff Fawcett says it came down hard and fast.
6: Serious amount of rain in a very short period of time, which does back up the system.
3: Fawcett says the city has done drainage work in areas prone to flooding, but some areas like parts of Richmond Avenue are known for slow drainage. A Rossburn tornado victim says it feels like he is living in hell after a twister destroyed his heritage home. Brian Brown was in his shop Sunday evening when he noticed the wind pick up and went into the house to check on his wife. He says they both dropped to the floor as the twister tore off the roof.
7: Oh, it was scary. Like, I've never seen wind like that. It blew two big windows in the front and the door all simultaneously just blew them right in. And trees. Yeah. Like, the whole forest fell down. Whole forest fell all at once.
3: Brown says it took him and his wife 10 years to renovate that home and just 10 seconds for the tornado to destroy it. Brown says he will now check with his insurance agent to find out

0: what can be salvaged. A decision from Manitoba's top court this month is raising concerns about the use of AI in court. The case involved a self-represented Brandon woman whose appeal filings, a judge said, appear to have been generated by AI gone awry. Experts say those kinds of cases seem to be on the rise, especially among people representing themselves without a lawyer. Leah Kozakowski is the CEO of the Law Society of Manitoba.
1: I expect that it will increase. People don't yet understand the risks involved in using it and the fact that it truly is unreliable.
0: Experts say the case highlights a larger issue with access to justice, with people who can't afford a lawyer feeling like they have no other option but to use AI to help them. You can hear more on this story coming up in this next half hour right here on Information Radio. Well, thousands have signed a petition calling for a Brandon Elementary School principal to step down. The petition was launched by Lindsay Robinson after she heard about a 12-year-old boy who had been bullied on a school field trip. The boy's head was pushed into a toilet with human waste. Robinson says her own son has been bullied as well, and she wants the division to know enough is enough.
2: There's 2,000 people that are calling for change, asking, they're screaming for help, that Brandon School Division, and this is further than Brandon School Division, but Brandon School Division, our kids need help.
0: Robinson says Brandon School Division invited her to join a newly formed review panel of students, teachers, parents, and division leaders. The goal is to look for gaps in anti-bullying programs and to come up with new ideas. And the World Cup has sparked a huge wave of Canadian pride, especially this week as we mark Canada Day tomorrow with celebrations. The tournament, co-hosted by Toronto, Vancouver, and 14 other cities across the U.S. and Mexico, is also giving dual citizens a chance to celebrate their multiple loyalties. Mexican-Canadian Alex Garcia says even though it was sweltering last Wednesday, he still needed to wear two soccer jerseys, green for Mexico and red for Canada, when he cheered for both countries while watching their respective games at the FIFA Fan Festival in Vancouver. A sociology professor at UBC says the World Cup has given Canadians a stage to showcase a wholesome nationalism to the world. You can find the latest news updated throughout the day. All you have to do is head to cbc.ca/Manitoba.
3: All right. Thank you, Heather.
0: Thank you.
3: 7:36 a.m. Let's get into the weather forecast. Abby, today, what do we know?
4: In summary, I'll just tell you this morning we're recovering from those overnight storms and we're expecting heavy rain to continue to impact western Manitoba this morning while we're noticing haze and local smoke lingering over parts of northern Manitoba. For Winnipeg right now, 17, sunny outside, warming up to 24, and similar conditions we are seeing across the regions. We have heavy rain falling in the Dauphin area at this time, and also this is spreading towards the Par Flim Flam. But in Churchill, we're looking at temperatures around 4 degrees.
3: All right, thank you.
4: Thank you.
3: All right, and May McKillop is in to tell us what's happening, mostly with closures, I think, right?
5: Well, no, we actually got a call about a tree down on Baylor Ave, okay, in Fort Richmond. That's between Bryn Mawr and Mount Allison. The tree is blocking the whole road, so you can't get past. You're going to have to detour to get through that road. There's yellow tape, but no one is on site yet. Also, we're looking at Highway Number 5 from Neepawa to Highway 261 closed towards Riding Mountain National Park. Anything else going on out on the roads, give me a call and let me know. The number to call is 204-788-3093.
3: All right, thank you. We've got some people writing in just talking about how much water there is all over the place. Farmers Field, Southwest Manitoba, as you've been hearing, it's just been crazy. So give us a call if you have something to report. We're keeping an eye, obviously, on Brandon this morning and seeing how Brandon, Boys of Vane, that corner in particular, are going to be in recovery mode today from all that rain. 23 minutes to 8 o'clock on 89.3. I'm Marcy Marcusa. This is CBC. Well, next on the show, staying. Rips, tears on clothing, they're all pretty common things, right? But sometimes you can scrub it out or sew it back up. Sometimes, though, you just don't even attempt that. And my next guest wants to change our mindset about clothing. Lennard Taylor is a local designer, of course, and he's teaching folks right now on Saturdays in a workshop how to give damaged clothing a second life. So these workshops are Saturdays through the summer, and he joins us in studio with a mannequin with a shirt on it and paint on it. Hello, Lennard.
6: Hello.
3: How are you?
6: I'm fantastic.
3: Good. Why'd you start doing this with people?
6: So I've been a designer for 20 years, and my goal is to transform the way that you dress yourself. And straight up, if you're not putting on clothing that makes you feel great every single day, you're doing it wrong.

0: Clothing is our armor. It's how we protect ourselves. It's how we feel really great. And it's that confidence booster that gives you that one up as soon as you put it on.
1: How do you feel when you think about people getting rid of clothing because of a stain they can't get out?
0: It saddens me. You know, we are destroying our planet on a rapid rate by just destroying and throwing out clothing from a simple blemish. We can transform it with a simple brush stroke, a little bit of paint, or just a little patch, something that is going to go a long way to make your garment last longer.
1: So let's slide over this shirt, actually, because I just want people to see the painting you've already got on there as well. So can you turn it just a little bit? Let's see. There it is. We can see a close-up. You have a white sort of tunic shirt, one of your pieces in, and then there's blue paint on it. And it's, have you actually painted that right onto the fabric?
0: I've painted that right onto the fabric.
1: Who is that? It's a guy with glasses.
0: No, it's a girl.
1: Oh, sorry.
0: Or is it a guy?
1: That.
0: I don't know.
1: I don't know. It's a person with glasses.
0: It's whatever. That's the beauty of art. It just interprets in such a different way. And if you have a simple little blemish on your garment, a little stain, yep, or something like that,
1: a tiny little bit,
0: you can just add a little bit more paint onto your garment and make something beautiful.
1: Okay, so that's what you're doing. So imagine that you got like a spot on your shirt. Then Lennard's saying just start with that and then carry it down however you want and have fun and paint on your shirt. Now you can paint though. So what about people who say, I can't paint a face like that? Like you're doing some pretty incredible high level art on that shirt right now.
0: Yeah, well, it's easy for me. I've been an artist my entire life.
1: Yeah.
0: But that's the beauty of these classes. I'm telling people, you don't need any experience at all. You just need an enthusiasm to try to do something different. So you can see how on this one, I just did a quick, simple little face.
1: Yep.
0: But I'll turn the shirt a little bit more and do one of the brush strokes that I was talking about. So Say you have just a little stain on your garment.
1: Okay, so somewhere. That's the size of like a, I don't know, dime, whatever.
0: Yeah, you know, like that grease stain from that wonderful meal you had. So if you got something like that and you're not artistic, you can easily just take a brush stroke and go boom. And then maybe you just need to add another little one. Boom.
1: So the boom is just like literally taking the brush and pressing it thick and having it like as if you're painting a wall, but one short little stroke.
0: Yeah, just one short little stroke. And the thing is, if you leave just one stroke like that, it looks kind of funny. But if you add one, you add two, you add three, it looks like it was actually meant to be there. And now you're the only person that knows that that garment had a curry stain or a grease stain underneath it. But you can do these simple little tips and tricks that can transform your garment instantly.
1: What kind of paint are you using?
0: So you can use an acrylic base. I'm using a simple house paint right now. My brother-in-law at Superior Paint Finishes, he had an amazing opportunity that he would make me paints for a while. And then I started using house paints. I don't recommend using oil paints because they will bleed. And here's the thing. It will chip off over time. It will break down, but that's an opportunity for you to transform it again, and again and again and again.
1: But you got to pop down the paint there on the desk and show us your apron because your apron is also a work of art. He's got an apron on to paint in, but it's like your smock apron, but it's like it's purples and blues and we can see it. It turned into a lovely piece of art also.
0: Thank you.
1: With the splotches.
0: You should see my other one.
1: Tell me this story about this 8-year-old girl. I mean, you have a lot of stories of these workshops, but you had an 8-year-old come through that really stayed with you. She transformed a jean jacket or something?
0: Yeah, she transformed a jean jacket and it was so cute because she was so shy at the beginning and she was with her mom and it was just kind of this opportunity for her to grow. And at the end of the class, like she was just beaming with excitement and happiness. And, you know, we took a picture together and the mom was like, she just loved this. It was so fun. And that's the thing, like clothing transforms your mood, transforms your abilities, transforms your life. And then if you add a skill to it, it's like the person who goes, I can't draw, I can't do this. They come and they get outside of their comfort zone. They grow, they expand, right? So that's the whole point about this is get outside your comfort zone. Come check things out. I have a market from 11 to 5 every Saturday with different local makers, up to 15 makers I can hold in my yard and then in my buildings even more. And that's the beautiful thing about Saturdays on Sherbrooke Street is that it's just this fun, exciting place that you can come, chill out, check out art, be inspired, and learn a little new skill. Even if you have absolutely no artistic talent in your own mind, everybody's artistic. It's just whether you try. And
1: Is there a best place to paint on a shirt? Like, I mean, would you be staying away from the collar because you're going to sweat it off? Or do you have any thoughts on that?
0: Yeah, so I look at it as there's always an opportunity.

0: opportunity to paint. You know, there's no right or wrong way to do something. And people are like, oh, well, what if I screw it up? Well, it's like, well, then just keep going. You know, I wouldn't recommend going right around the collar anywhere where it's going to be touching your skin directly is going to be, you know, a little bit of a no-no because it's going to be itchy or scratchy, right? Yep. And I would say that the best thing you can do is just try it. And try again and try again, try again. Rome wasn't built in a day. Picasso didn't make a painting in a day.
1: Do you have any other tips with the brush strokes? So the thick, simple ones, obviously you were doing some detailed ones. Any other tips with how to make a powder?
0: Yeah. So you can take a simple sponge and cut it into any sort of shape that you want to do course, and just like yeah. boom, boom, boom, boom, boom.
1: We got to go back to like, you know, when you're saying all this stuff, it's like, of course, but when's the last time I did a craft like that though? You know.
0: Well, exactly. And had the opportunity, you know, and that's the beautiful thing about coming to Saturday at 2 p.m. on Sherbrooke Street is that you have the opportunity and the space to do it.
1: So can people just bring their things down then or how does it work?
0: Yeah, they can bring down a shirt or a jacket, jeans, whatever you want to paint on, bring it down. If you want to buy something from me, that's fine too. And then the West Broadway Biz gave me a small honorarium to be able to make these classes happen. So that covers a little bit of the cost of the paint and a little bit of cost of doing this. To be honest, it's not enough to cover my costs and to do it all, but you know what? Out of the goodness of my heart, I want to see this industry. I want to see Winnipeg come down and do something different for once. Try some, get outside your comfort zone and grow because that's the beautiful thing in life.
1: You're also teaching, it's not just about painting. You look at reworking and patching and mending. What are most people's attitudes when it comes to mending and stitching in 2026?
0: They're scared. Everyone's scared of doing a simple stitch. They're like, I don't know how to do it. And literally for thousands of years, people have been mending their clothing. And then all of a sudden we got fast fashion and they were told, you can't do this. You can't do this. Anyone can sew, which is why there's, you know, I have in my yard 9 different sculptures that are 8 feet by 4 feet that are a tribute to reawakening people to understand that there's over 140 million children forced to work in the clothing industry every year. If simple kids can sew, anyone can do it.
1: You start sewing too.
0: You can start sewing. Anyone can do this.
1: What are the sculptures of to represent this?
0: So these are massive installation sculptures that I've been working on for about 6 years, a part of a massive installation where I want people to come. I want them to learn about the fast fashion industry and how awful it is and all the atrocities. And then I want you to go through a transformational light tunnel into the beautiful of how we transform it. So you think about a documentary, like you watch a documentary and 90% of the time, the documentary leaves you feeling terrible about yourself and the world. So I want you to feel terrible. I want you to look at these sculptures and be afraid, be scared, and then understand that we can change it. We can do these simple things to transform it, like coming to a class to learn how you can paint over top of your clothes, learn to mend your clothes all in one spot. That's like my long-term goal.
1: Your installation sounds super interesting as well. So you're doing this through the summer. I understand, obviously, it's free. It is from 2 to 3 o'clock specifically
0: correct,
1: on Saturdays?
0: Yes.
1: Okay, so what's the address? 67 Sherbrooke?
0: 67 Sherbrooke. If you're coming over the bridge, the Misericordia Hospital's on your left, and then I'm just past that on the right-hand side. Bistro Dansk is right next to me. Tom Bargain's across the street. Hudson Bagels. If you hit Hudson Bagels, you've gone too far. So I'm on the right-hand side of Sherbrooke Street, 67 Sherbrooke Street.
1: It's a nice little local pocket of Winnipeg.
0: Oh, it's the most transforming neighborhood right now. If you haven't come down to Sherbrooke Street, you owe it to yourself to just come and walk this neighborhood. It's absolutely tremendous. And it's one of those neighborhoods that is like the up and coming spot. It's like, it warms your heart. Come check it out on Sherbrooke.
1: Thanks for coming in to tell us about these workshops. Love it. And for showing off your beautiful painting skills. Oh. That's amazing. Turn that around as we go here. We just got to see that the painting in the front already. I could never do that. That's amazing.
0: Yes, you can.
1: Okay. Maybe the ones on the back, maybe the simple ones. Lennard, nice to see you.
0: Pleasure to be here, darling.
1: That is Lennard Taylor, local fashion designer, taking his art and artistic abilities to the next level and sharing with community. So his classes are every Saturday through the summer on 67 Sherbrooke right there, and they run through September. 2 to 3 o'clock is the hour. So you can check out more. You can also learn more about Sherbrooke and what's growing in that part of Winnipeg as well online.
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0: So that is tomorrow, and we're going to be representing Manitoba live from the Forks. Corey Funk and I are going to be there heading into that live national show. You've already been writing to us about your shout-outs. I love that. Keep that coming on my Facebook page, please, Marcy Marcusa. Well, at first glance, a recent Manitoba appeal court filing might have seemed pretty standard, but as you might have been hearing in the news, lawyers soon realized there was a problem. A Manitoba woman who represented herself in court is accused of citing legal cases that may not have existed. In a decision this month, the Court of Appeal of Manitoba said those materials seem to have been generated, quote, by some form of artificial intelligence gone awry, end quote. Now, experts say that the case doesn't come as a surprise. It shows us a clear example of access to justice issues in Manitoba and across the country. The CBC's Caitlin Gowerluck is here with more. Good morning.
1: Good morning.
0: So this is so interesting. Tell us about the case. What does it involve? Why were there concerns raised about AI?
1: So it started off as a foreclosure case in Brandon. A woman that was involved was self-representing. She didn't have a lawyer, and a judge initially at the Court of King's Bench level ruled against her. So she then challenged that judge's decision at the appeal court level, and she filed a document called the Factum in the Court of Appeal in January. So that was about a 30-page document. It sort of outlined her arguments. Here's some examples of case law that she says supported those arguments. But then when the bank's lawyers started kind of going through line by line each of those cases, they had some concerns. And specifically, they say that the woman misquoted some paragraphs she said were from case law. She improperly summarized other decisions, sort of said it says this and it really didn't say that. And in some instances, she cited cases that just didn't seem to exist. So this is a phenomenon we've heard about happening in other places outside Manitoba. We sometimes call them AI hallucinations. And it's when AI just gets it wrong. It maybe makes up facts or, in this case, makes up case law. Experts I spoke to said they weren't surprised to hear this happen. And that includes the Law Society of Manitoba's executive director, Leah Kozakowski.
2: I don't want to overstate it. I expect that it will increase. I think it's because of the proliferation of artificial intelligence. It's a new tool, mostly, and people don't yet understand the risks involved in using it and the fact that it truly is unreliable.
0: Now, some of the experts that you spoke to for the story said this case highlights bigger issues within the justice system. What can you tell us about that?
1: One of the biggest issues that came up when I was talking to people for this story was access to justice. And specifically what I mean by that is how barriers like the high cost of hiring a lawyer for something like this and a lack of other resources through options like legal aid can result in this justice system that often relies on people to represent themselves in court. And that can leave those people who aren't trained as lawyers feeling like using AI to try to prepare these sometimes complex legal documents is their best bet. Here's Manitoba prosecutor Ben Wickstrom on that. He's also vice president of prosecutions at the Manitoba Association of Crown Attorneys.
3: They're looking for ways to make the best argument for themselves. And there's this technology that's out there that is sort of purporting to be able to put it all together. And certainly when you feed the information in and what you get out on the other side, it certainly can sound like a sound legal argument. But at the end of the day, what that case shows us is that there isn't a coherent argument that necessarily is being spit out at the end of an AI prompt.
1: And we know, Marcy, that that woman we've been talking about in this recent Manitoba appeal case isn't the only one who's been reprimanded in some way for using AI in their court filings. There have been headlines across this country and other countries of even lawyers being caught misusing AI in this way. In fact, there's actually been a lawyer here in this province put under supervision after being caught doing something similar. But some numbers suggest that most of the people, there are some lawyers, but most of the people involved in these kinds of cases are self-represented. Another person I talked to for this story was Toronto lawyer Tom McIntosh Zhang. He runs a website called Court Ready, and it has legal tools, including a database of some of these AI hallucinations that have come up in Canadian court cases. That database has over 300 entries, and more than 80% of them are people representing themselves. Here's what McIntosh Zhang says about that.
4: These folks are using AI largely in part because they cannot afford a lawyer. And so they're relying on it, and AI, as many of us have used it, can be very convincing and can give.

0: answer that does sound like it is the truth, but in these cases, you see that they're not.
1: For someone who's having to represent themselves in court, what are some of the risks of using AI?
2: Well, for one thing, you could end up in some trouble if you're found out, like in this case. And in this case, the decision from the Court of Appeals sort of reprimanded the woman. They said this isn't acceptable. But in other cases, in other regions, people have been fined and had to pay money for doing things like this. And that's in part because of the extra strain that this can put on courts and lawyers who already have really high caseloads and are now having to then spend all this extra time looking up case law that might not even exist. And another lawyer I spoke to suggested you could actually end up undermining your own case if you do this and you're caught. Here's Christopher Gamby, Communications Director for the Criminal Defense Lawyers Association of Manitoba.
3: At the very least, I think that it's going to throw some cold water on whatever argument you're trying to make if there's a bunch of false citations in there, and probably get your entire case looked at a bit side-eyed by whatever body it is that's hearing it.
1: How do you address it, though? Because how do you get people to stop using AI that maybe unknowingly brings fake case into the law courts?
2: It's a question that I think a lot of people are asking right now. And the overarching theme, at least from what I heard from the people I talked to for this story, is that if these people are using these AI tools in good faith, they're not trying to do something wrong, they're doing it because they feel they don't have any other options, then more needs to be done to educate them about what the risks are. And to be fair, Manitoba's courts have taken some steps to respond to the rise of AI. The Court of King's Bench, for example, back in 2023 issued a practice direction requiring disclosure of AI use. And more recently, that court also developed a committee to create some guidelines for AI use. But a court spokesperson said Manitoba's provincial and appeal courts, where this case happened, are still in the process of exploring a response to AI. And for someone like Tom McIntosh Zhang, who created that database, he's seeing more and more cases all the time fill up that database. And he says the path forward is clear.
0: The data shows that despite the courts of sanctioning folks and putting out rules after rule and practice direction after practice direction, the trend has not stopped. It has, in fact, accelerated. And so for the Manitoba courts, it is time to start educating folks about what the risks are.
1: Well, this morning's a start. Thank you for your report, Caitlin.
2: Thanks for having me.
1: Caitlin Garlick, a reporter with CBC Manitoba. If you want to read more about this, go to our website, cbc.ca/Manitoba. Quick mention here of what's coming up after 8. We're going to hear from CBC producer Leonard Monkman about HIV rates in Indigenous communities. He has just finished a one-year health fellowship about this. He's produced a documentary that was just released this past weekend, and we're going to hear more about what he found about the high rates of HIV within Indigenous communities. So stay tuned. He met a lot of people across this province and learned a whole lot about it. So stay tuned. That's after 8 o'clock. Leonard will be in studio. It is right now 17 degrees. We're headed for 24. Windy day and a chance of a thunderstorm again this afternoon. We will get into traffic details after our news headlines from Heather Wells.
4: Good morning. Well, parts of Western Manitoba just keep getting soaked. In Voice of Ain, Environment Canada says 152 millimeters of rain fell by 8 o'clock last night. Ross McKellar was camping. He watched the downpour and says at the age of 70, he's never seen so much rain in such a short period of time. We're going to hear about wind damage as well here in Winnipeg coming up at 8:30. And thousands have signed a petition calling for a Brandon Elementary School principal to step down. It was launched by Lindsay Robinson after she heard about a 12-year-old boy who was bullied while on a school field trip. Those stories and more in our next local news at 8:30.
1: So eastbound Nairn approaching where it turns into Regent there, like around Transcona area, you're looking at a fire truck that is causing some challenge in that neighborhood. Otherwise, in traffic, check 511 in your flood and fire zones before. We do have some highway closures that continue today. And 788-3093 is where you can reach Mae McKillop with any other updates. It is coming up to 8 o'clock, 1 minute to. Thanks for being with CBC this morning, and stay right here. World Report is next.
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6: Deborah Cox is one of the most celebrated voices in Canadian music, but she'll be here to tell you about starting out as a backup singer for Celine Dion in the 90s.
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1: 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Coming up in half an hour, it's The Current.
2: I'm Pia Chattopadhyay. A proposed data center has a lot of people upset in Utah, and the project is spearheaded by Canadian celebrity investor Kevin O'Leary. How AI is becoming a lightning rod. That's coming up on The Current.
3: This is World Report. Good morning. I'm Marcia Young. A wildfire near Fort Simpson, Northwest Territories, is intensifying. The out-of-control fire is headed directly toward town. Wind fueled the fire, and it made a sudden turn. As Kate Kyle tells us, officials have issued an emergency shelter-in-place order for anyone still there.
4: Shelter-in-place order Fort Simpson. All remaining residents and emergency essential personnel must shelter in place at the recreation center.
5: Just before 7 p.m. local time, the alert rang out. Anyone left in the village of Fort Simpson must shelter in place. The warning means the wildfire now poses an immediate threat to the community. Forrest Tower is a fire information officer in Fort Simpson.
6: There is a likelihood that we do have fire impact into the community. Into the overnight period, it's just so dependent on wind speed and wind direction.
5: The village and wildfire officials had been preparing for the wind to turn, blowing toward the community. The rec center is set up to shelter community members.
7: It got dark really fast.
5: Fort Simpson's Mayor Les Wright said about 800 residents have left. Shortly after the order was called, Wright said the wind changed again.
7: I have not seen any hot spots or anything yet. The wind did just change like 10 minutes ago, blowing away from the island, so that's a good thing.
5: Forrest Tower says it's been hard to assess what the fire is doing because there's so much smoke.
6: We might, you know, get lucky and it could get really close in some areas and have minimal impact. Worst case scenario, we have fire enter the entire community. So really hard still at this point to say what is going to happen.
5: The village and wildfire officials are prepared if the situation worsens. Kate Kyle, CBC News, Yellowknife.
3: The U.S. Supreme Court is expected to hand down its final decisions this morning before going to summer break. The justices have four cases left on their docket. Sasha Petrosek has been following the Supreme Court for us from Washington. And Sasha, there are two highly anticipated rulings on transgender athletes and birthright citizenship. What do we know about these cases?
8: Well, Marcia, there's been a great deal of anticipation here for both of those cases in particular. Birthright citizenship is the main one. Until now, that concept has been protected by the U.S. Constitution, the 14th Amendment. The idea is that there's automatic citizenship granted to nearly everyone born in the United States, regardless of the citizenship of the child's parents. Until now, that hasn't been an issue. Now, President Donald Trump has been calling it a disgrace. Others in the White House have been calling it preposterous and the dumbest immigration policy in the world. And Trump has actually claimed that no other country does this. Canada, of course, has very similar policies. This is something that many people within the MAGA movement that supports Trump have been backing, primarily because they think it has been a pathway to illegal immigration in this country. The other big question, the other big ruling that everyone's expecting is on transgender rights. And that is a question of ruling on state bans on transgender athletes who play on women's sports teams. 29 states have banned transgender student athletes from this sort of participation. Supporters of the ban say they're necessary to ensure fairness, and the opponents are saying that they discriminate against trans people. The courts will be ruling. And on this one, many of the conservative judges have said that they're not sure that this is something that should be allowed at this stage because there isn't enough scientific evidence to show what impact that actually has.
3: Thank you, Sasha.
8: You're welcome.
3: Sasha Petrosek in Washington, in Venezuela. A 12-year-old boy is pulled out of the rubble of a collapsed building. His rescue comes 5 days after the

0: The back-to-back earthquakes, more than 1,700 people are dead, and the strong aftershocks are slowing down search and rescue operations. Tens of thousands of people are considered to be missing, and the humanitarian crisis is growing. Many people have been forced to sleep outside. Several countries have sent help, Canada included. Police have been deployed across South Africa for anti-immigrant protests. Demonstrators are calling for all undocumented migrants to leave the country today. Many have already left, fearing xenophobic violence. South African President Cyril Ramaphosa has warned protesters to remain peaceful. The CBC's Anna Cunningham is following the latest developments.
1: For months, protests have been growing.
2: We're actually sick and tired of the crime committed against South African citizens at the hands of foreigners who are entering the country illegally.
1: On Monday, in the South African township of Soweto, one protest leader, Nkosi Kona Ndabandaba, told crowds, South African people are saying only that illegal foreigners must go. Today is the deadline they have set.
3: This is an issue which we have taken too long as government to address,
1: says Tamsanka Ntuli, the KwaZulu-Natal premier. In the southeastern city of Durban, groups are gathering. Many in traditional Zulu dress, carrying indigenous sticks and shields, singing and chanting Aba Hambe, meaning let them go, as security forces keep watch. In recent weeks, at least two Mozambicans, an Ethiopian and a Malawian, have been killed in anti-immigrant violence.
4: The data does not correspond with the deeply entrenched perceptions.
1: Ongama Mtika is a lecturer in history and political studies at Nelson Mandela University. He says the very basis of the South African economy has been migrant labour. The governments of Nigeria, Malawi, Ghana, Mozambique and Zimbabwe have organised repatriations of their citizens. Many seen boarding buses and planes loaded with bags. Anna Cunningham, CBC News, London.
0: M23 rebel leaders in the Democratic Republic of Congo say they have managed an Ebola outbreak in the areas under their control. A spokesperson for the militants says they have done their own contact tracing and monitored about 400 people. He says no new infections have been detected. The World Health Organization has warned instability in eastern DRC makes it difficult to manage the broader outbreak. There have been more than 1,300 Ebola cases and almost 400 deaths since the outbreak began in mid-May. For the first time in two decades, a sitting prime minister will visit Kuchewak. Mark Carney is heading to the Northern Quebec community today. He will meet with Inuit leaders while he is there. As Olivia Stefanovich tells us, the discussion is expected to focus on how Inuit priorities line up with Carney's agenda to build and secure the North.
5: We've wanted a prime minister to come and visit us in our part of the world.
6: And later today, that will become a reality with Prime Minister Mark Carney's trip to Kuchewak. Peter Adamy is the president of the Makovic Corporation, the legal and political representative for Quebec's Inuit.
5: It's very important to show our realities to the prime minister and to the ministers.
6: Carney is the first prime minister to visit Kuchewak in almost 20 years. The last was Stephen Harper in 2008.
7: And so I'm really looking forward to that, and I'm excited for it.
6: Natan Obed is the president of the Inuit Tepehre Kanatomi. He's co-chairing the Inuit Crown Partnership Committee meeting with Carney. From major infrastructure projects to ensuring Inuit benefit from the tens of billions of dollars slated to be spent on defense in the Arctic, Obed says there's a lot to discuss.
7: I think that our relationship is the most important thing. The relationship with the prime minister, with members of the cabinet.
6: Inuit leaders are taking a charter flight from Montreal to meet Carney in Kuchewak with six members of his cabinet, including Crown Indigenous Relations Minister Rebecca Alty.
8: The prime minister is committed to getting out and going across Canada and particularly the north.
6: You know. A message Alty hopes will resonate with Inuit during a visit that comes just before Canada Day. Olivia Stefanovich, CBC News, Montreal.
0: Moroccan fans celebrate their team's win at the World Cup. They took down the Netherlands in extra time last night. That means Morocco will be Canada's opponent in the round of 16. Canada has a schedule.

scheduled rest day today to prepare for their next match. It happens in Houston Saturday afternoon. Kickoff is at 1 p.m. Eastern. That is the latest national and international news from World Report. For news anytime, cbcnews.ca. I'm Marcia Young.

0: Good morning, Manitoba. I'm Marcy Marcuse. Thanks for joining us on this Tuesday morning, last day of June. You're on CBC 89.3 FM, 990 AM on the app and on YouTube. Well, we've had enough rain, Manitoba. Unfortunately, we still are going to be getting more. We still have some warnings out there for parts of the province. Incredible amounts fell in southwestern Manitoba yesterday and in parts of Winnipeg. We're just getting some stories out this morning about some pockets of heavy rain and damage. We'll walk you through all that this half hour. Also coming up on 89.3 FM, as we've reported in the news, Manitoba and Saskatchewan lead the country in new HIV rates, and Indigenous people are being disproportionately affected. We're going to talk with CBC producer Leonard Monkman. He's been looking at the issue for the last year. He recently came out with a new documentary about it, and he's here to tell us about the people he met. Stay tuned. Heather Wells is in with other headlines first. Good morning.
1: Good morning. Well, summer storms just keep hitting southern Manitoba. In Winnipeg, the roof of a house in White Ridge collapsed. It was blown into the attached garage. A tree in the same yard just torn out of the ground by its roots. We're going to hear more about what happened there. Also, Boisvane was drenched with the most rain out of last night's storms, 152 millimeters. The owner of Stead's Farm Supply Country Store in Boisvane is scrambling this morning trying to dry out his building after the heavy rain got in through an overhead door. So we'll give you a wrap on all the weather. As well, a decision from Manitoba's top court this month is raising concerns about the use of AI in court. Those stories and more coming up at 8:30.
0: All right. Thank you, Heather.
1: Thank you.
0: Well, speaking of the weather in the city, I just have to talk to Leonard Monkman for a second here. Leonard's in to talk about his documentary, as I said, but you live in West Kelowna and you posted this video on Facebook. I'm looking at it right now. This rain is like you can't even see through the trees. There was so much. What time was this in your neighborhood?
2: I think it must have been around 8 o'clock. Like we looked outside or we were inside the house looking through, watching the rain. And then all of a sudden we look in the backyard and the tree is like literally right up on the side of our house. And so we've got a nice apple tree in our backyard and the apple tree is completely like split in half and
0: It's
2: on the ground on my son's little playhouse.
0: You had a nice apple tree.
2: I had a nice apple tree. It was no longer.
0: Are these people biking through the lightning and they got caught out there?
2: So that one was something that was posted from somebody in the North End. There's somebody there with two bikes that's going through the rain and torrential rain.
0: Cycling through. Oh my gosh. It's just, it's crazy. A lot of systems had trouble keeping up. Trees down. We're hearing that actually in parts of the city. And then this incredible story about this roof coming off. Megan Ketcherson, as you heard Heather say, is on, headed to the scene, in White Ridge. It's really severe. It's not just a few shingles. So we're going to hear more about that. We'll get the images to you as well on our, website. Right now, let's talk about today. Abby, we kind of are lucking out in Winnipeg because we've got blue sky out our studio window here.
3: Yes, we got blue sky and sunny conditions outside in the city at this time. But if you look towards the Dauphin area, we have a heavy rain really coming down in that part of the province. Hence, that region actually covered with this orange level yellow rainfall warning in effect for that part of western Manitoba, stretching from Dauphin, Russell, Minnedosa, all the way towards the Swan River this morning. Heavy rain and thunderstorms, main story for the day. It's going to continue as the systems keep stalling in that part of the province. So it means you're going to get more rain today. We're looking at additional 35 to 90 millimeters of water coming that way. So look out for localized flooding. And of course, as some roads could get completely flooded out. So be prepared for that. Be safe out there. For Winnipeg, it's sunny outside, 17 at this time. We're expecting a high of 24 today. And that's what the situation would look like for even the Pembina Valley region and the Westman region. But up north, we still have to talk about the local smoke in that part of the province. Temperatures between 16 and 17 at this time.
0: All right. Thanks, Abby.
3: Thank you.

0: Looking currently here, heavy rain reported at the Paw right now. And yeah, rain, as Abby mentioned, in Dauphin. Mae McKillop, what's going on in the commute?
1: I'm going to start with some good news. We've been talking about Highway number 5. We need some good news, and I got a long list ahead of me, so let's start with the good stuff. Highway 5 from Neepawa to Highway 261 is now reopened, as well as Highway 16 from Neepawa to Gladstone. Reopened. That is good news. However, I have a long list of closures and what is still closed due to water. I'll read a few of them. The highways that still remain closed due to flooding, Highway 10 from Highway 488, Highway 10, 10 kilometers east of Swan River is washed out, Highway 83 at Shell River. A lot of closures. You can check Manitoba 511. If you're traveling through an area that got a lot of rain, I'd highly recommend doing that before you get out on the road. Looking at the city here, eastbound Nairn, where it turns into Regent, there is a fire truck in the curb lane. As well, trees. We're seeing a lot of trees down or debris. We got a call about the bike lane on Keniston between Scurfield and McGillivray. The caller said that there is a lot of tree debris in the bike lane from the storm, so watch out there. And a tree down on Baylor Ave between Bryn Mawr and Mount Allison. The tree is blocking the whole road. So that's what I'm hearing about so far as well. A couple road closures, highway closures up north because of the fire. Lynn Lake, Highway 394 and 396 towards the Saskatchewan border are closed as well. Heading west out of Leaf Rapids on Highway 493, it is closed. Check Manitoba 511 for highway conditions if you're traveling and give me a call about anything else going on the commute. That number to call, 204-788-3093.

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1: What are you hoping the community takes from your story today?
0: Just to have an open mind and listen and take this HIV serious, because maybe they know someone that has it, maybe their family member, and they don't know how to have those conversations with them.
2: That is a clip from the documentary that we've been mentioning, and that was Vanessa Roulette. She is one of the people featured in a short documentary that was produced by CBC's Leonard Monkman, who is in studio with us, as you've heard. Leonard's been working on this one-year fellowship looking at HIV rates in Manitoba and Saskatchewan, and what he found is Indigenous people are overrepresented in HIV data in the province. According to the Manitoba HIV Annual Report, 7 out of 10 people who were admitted into the HIV program were self-identifying as Indigenous. Leonard is here to talk more about it. Thanks for being here to talk about your work. A year's a long time to look at something.
3: Yeah, it's good to be back.
2: Yeah. And that clip obviously was emotional. Can you tell us a little bit more about Vanessa?
3: So Vanessa is from Lake Manitoba First Nation, the same community as me. She's been through a lot of different things in her life, a lot of challenges, grew up in CFS and, you know, struggled with addiction. And through the interviews that we had, you know, she was telling me that she was wandering around the streets of Winnipeg, living in encampments, and kind of just gave up on life at a particular point. Here's what she said about when she found out that she was living with HIV.
0: This one day, there is no needles, and there is only dirty needles. And I wanted to get high so bad, so I took that needle. I went and rinsed it off. I cleaned it with water. I put my meth in there, and I shot it up. 3 weeks after that, I remember I got really sick. I was, like, I couldn't keep food down. I looked so pale. I went to Street Connections because that's where I had to go and get my, to meet this nurse, Blair. Your STDs and stuff came back and you're negative, but you're HIV positive.
3: So that clip was from a shoot that we did in December. In December, we went to our community, Lake Manitoba. It was our second time going out and doing public speaking. And when I announced that I got the fellowship last June.
2: The health fellowship, yeah.
3: The Indigenous Health Fellowship, and specifically around HIV, she was the very first person to reach out to me and was like, hey, I've got a story to tell. And we started going for

0: coffee. We started meeting all the time. And like, I have learned so much about HIV from the conversations that we have had together. You know, how do you get it? How do you not get it? And just kind of like the stigma that she was facing from people back home, people in the community, but also kind of like the self-stigma that exists, right? Like, am I going to be okay with going to somebody's house? I don't feel comfortable with going to my relative's house. You know, I haven't talked to certain relatives in a certain amount of time.
1: And were they comfortable with her? Or what was, how did that stigma come back the other way?
0: I think it kind of goes both ways, right? Like people, you know, somebody was like, how do you feel about sitting in the car in that first opening clip? And I was like, you know, I don't really think about it because
1: someone asked you that.
0: Yeah, some, and other people do think about it that way. And so, you know, that was one of the big things, was like kind of addressing the stigma that exists within our communities.
1: There's a lot of education that is missing there. You've been looking into the story for years, as we mentioned. Tell us a little bit more about what you found.
0: It is hard to tell these types of stories. One of the things, like when we're looking at HIV, there's this big issue. How do you narrow it down? And so through a lot of the data that we're seeing, like I needed to figure out, how do we address the stigma? How do we create something that is going to resonate within our own communities? And within Manitoba, the data shows that, you know, kind of around 2016 is when we start to see a spike within HIV rates, especially within Indigenous communities, which is kind of around the same time that meth starts getting really heavy, 2016. And around 2018, 2021, that's when we're really starting to see a spike in HIV rates and Indigenous people being overrepresented in the data. And so I spoke to Dr. Marcia Anderson about this. She's a public health physician. Here's what she had to say.
2: The issue is important to me because of who is predominantly being impacted. And for several years now, we've known that in Manitoba, more new cases are happening in Indigenous women who are perhaps precariously housed, who have significant economic insecurity, who maybe use IV drugs, and who are pretty disconnected from health and social systems, who experience the most extreme forms of marginalization in society.
1: It's interesting because as you were talking about how this is represented, I know your report also says in other provinces, with the exception of Saskatchewan, HIV is a disease that affects primarily men, cis men who have sex with men. But in Manitoba, it's different.
0: Yeah, so...
1: Oh, we're just going to get your mic on.
0: In other provinces, like if you look at the graph, like from the country, it's like 5, 2, 3, 4 in like places like Ontario, Alberta, Northwest Territories. And then when you get into Manitoba and Saskatchewan, it's 19.5, 18.6 or something around that. So Manitoba and Saskatchewan have 3.5 times the national average of new cases per year. And Indigenous people are being predominantly or disproportionately affected in these communities.
1: In the numbers. Yeah. Now, in May, Manitoba announced a public health emergency about this. What else did Marcia Anderson have to share about it, given that context?
0: She told me that the governments and like the healthcare system are going to have to figure out a way to do a better job of reaching people where they're at. The main causes of transmission here in the province are heterosexual sex, one, and IV drug usage, two. And so what she was saying is that there's a lot of people that are out there that don't necessarily know that they have it. And so it's going to be up to communities to figure out, okay, well, how do we get more and more people tested? But not only that, how do we get them onto better pathways to treatment? And so what that means is like getting them onto their medication, making sure that they're taken care of, and doing that in a culturally safe way.
1: And when it comes to getting tested, what did Dr. Anderson say about that and how to improve that?
0: So one thing that's interesting, like we did have the public health emergency that happened in May. June 27th was National HIV Testing Day. I know that there was a testing blitz that kind of happened in the Prairie Mountain Health Region. I think there was something in Brandon. I don't know if I saw anything that was happening here specifically in Winnipeg. And so, you know, a lot of people are moving back and forth. And if people are coming to Winnipeg, like we need to be aware of like people's status. And so there is a place called the Minopomatsuan Sexual Wellness Lodge. They do have self-testing kits. They have nurses there. They have culturally safe care that exists within the community. And so what she says is the proper way to deal with the HIV situation is that there needs to be a multi-pronged approach that gets people tested, gets them culturally sensitive care, and then gets them onto medication so they can be undetectable or

0: transmissible.
1: I want to mention here, I'm going to ask about your fellowship overall, you know, but I do want to mention, and I hope this is okay, that Vanessa, who you started with, is actually here watching. Yeah. She's in the control room. Hi, Vanessa. I mean, so much courage for her to, as you said, be one of the first to say, yep, learn through me. I'm going to share my story with you. What's your year been like hearing stories? This was all about hearing stories and hearing courage like hers, right?
0: Yeah, you know what? It's been one of the best years of my professional career at the CBC, or just doing journalism in general, like being able to have the time to create and build relationships. Like we called it Dzongadewin Stories of Courage, and Dzongadewin translates to courage in Ojibwe. You know, there's so many people that ghosted me for interviews, for meetups and stuff like that. Like, I tried really hard to get somebody that was a heterosexual male to come out and say, here's my story, I'm going to share it. It's a story that's underrepresented in the data, right? And with all of the HIV stories that you look at over the past few years, it's numbers, numbers, numbers, numbers, numbers. People don't relate to numbers. People don't, they relate to stories.
1: People.
0: They relate to other people, right? And so, you know, trying to get people to come out and share their story in a public way, if it feels like it's new in Manitoba, then we need people that Manitobans can see, where we can say, you know what, here's how people are getting it. And it's really the result of, you know, Marsha Anderson calls it, it's a result of colonization. The people that are most at risk of getting HIV are the people that we see struggling on the streets. It's the people that are in encampments. It's the people that are living in poverty. It's the people that are using drugs. And so, you know, some of the advocates from, like Leslie Spillett says, you know, in order to address this in a real way, we need to make sure that we do have better housing. We need to have better food security. We need to have better income security. And so there's a bunch of factors that play into HIV rates. And it goes beyond saying, you know what, this is something that's on the individual, when it's much more of a systemic issue why Indigenous people are getting HIV.
1: Your year fellowship was, I should mention, through the Canadian Journalism Foundation and the Canadian Medical Association. So that's the focus. And you talked a little bit about, you know, what your goal was and then and where you landed with your doc that just came out. What happens if the status quo remains and there's no action on this after you've been looking at this so deeply?
0: Well, the Institute of Health Economics is part of the Manitoba HIV's annual report. They say that for the cost of each diagnosis to treat it is $1.44 million per person over the course of their lifetime. I know that there are conversations that are happening behind the scenes, you know, trying to come up with a Indigenous Manitoba First Nations strategy. I think that there are very competent healthcare professionals and Indigenous leaders that are getting, you know, active behind the scenes. But there does need to be more testing events. There needs to be more in-person testing events. I spoke to a doctor in Saskatchewan. His name's Dr. Stuart Skinner. Their organization partners with First Nations to do self-testing or testing events, you know, whether that's at a powwow, whether that's at a community event, whether that's at their treaty.
1: So they're starting to reach out at the grassroots and really start to tackle this.
0: It's hard to say what's going to be happening in Manitoba, right? Like my whole goal for this project was to have our community watch this, our community see it. And we run the risk of stigmatizing our community further. And the whole goal of the project is to destigmatize these conversations. But I would like for our community and our leadership and our people that are working on the front lines to see this and say, okay, we're educated on how it happens and here's how we're going to deal with it. One of the big lines in that documentary is, what happens if it's your relative? What happens if it's your brother, your niece, your cousin, your daughter that gets HIV? How are you going to deal with it? And so that's the thing that we've been telling people everywhere we go is, if you feel like there's a drug crisis that's happening in your community or in your First Nation, I can guarantee you that there's a health crisis that's coming behind it. And so we do need to figure out if all of these people are using drugs, we need to figure out how do we get them properly treated.
1: Well, the importance is to see the documentary, as you said. And as you said, you hope your community does see it and leadership from communities. And you can see it online right now. Leonard, thank you so much for coming and telling us about it.
0: Thank you for inviting me into the space again.
1: Yeah. And thank you. Nice to see you. Yeah, you too, Leonard. And good to see you, Vanessa. Thank you very much for being here at CBC and being part of the work. CBC producer Leonard Monkman. So he is the inaugural recipient of the Canadian Journalism Canadian Medical Association's Indigenous Health Fellowship. Read more and watch the documentary. It's really powerful. It is on our CBC Manitoba page. You'll find links there, cbc.ca/Manitoba. And you can find links also on CBC Indigenous.

0: So please check it out. It is coming up to a news time at 8:30. And if you want to weigh in on the call in this afternoon, remember it starts at 12:15 and host Marjorie Dahos will be in with the question of the day. Quick reminder about traffic in your flood and fire areas that you want to watch for: closed highways. We have a highway around Dauphin just reopened, but there are still a lot of closed sections. So just check 511 for the very latest on that. And be careful in the city, as you're about to hear, there's a lot of downed trees and more because of the rain and storms yesterday. So your CBC News from Manitoba is next.
1: This is CBC News. Good morning. I'm Heather Wells in Winnipeg. At 8:30, it's 18 degrees. Beautiful sunshine as we start the last day of June. Mix of sun and clouds this afternoon. Windy again today. And again, a chance of showers, maybe even a thunderstorm. Well, waking up to damage. Last night's storm brought trees down in a number of neighborhoods across Winnipeg. But it is a street on White Ridge where the damage is most dramatic. CBC reporter Megan Ketchison is on Toll Cross Gate and joins us live. Megan?
2: I'm standing in front of a home where the garage is twisted and the roof is off, and it seems that the garage has been pushed towards the front door. This is from that storm last night. I was speaking to some neighbors who said that last night they thought it was just a storm. Cindy Porcher says that she was shocked when she came out this morning to see the damage.
3: I was absolutely astounded. I couldn't believe when I started looking around and a whole house down and roof missing on another house. Just incredible. I just hope nobody was hurt.
2: Now, I was talking to another neighbor who tells me, who lives just a couple of doors down from the house here where the roof is off and the garage is at an angle. He says that the fire department was here pretty quick around 10:30 last night, and he's hoping everybody got out. But you're seeing large trees that are down, and the road is just absolutely strewn with shingles from people's homes. There's another roof with us down. A couple of trees are down as well. And I have a note in the city asking if they have any information about how much damage is out there, but they're just assessing the damage through most parts of the city. Reporting live, Megan Ketchison, CBC News.
1: Thanks so much, Megan. And we do have calls out to Environment Canada just to see what kind of wind would result in damage like that. So we will bring you the latest as we get it through the morning. Parts of Western Manitoba were also blasted with rain. In Boisvain, Environment Canada says 152 millimeters fell. Ross McKellar watched the downpour from the campground and couldn't believe what he was seeing.
4: It came together and it just poured here. I'm 7 years old, and I haven't seen this much rain in that short a period. You know, we're probably looking at 2 hours at the most.
1: McKellar worries for farmers in their fields, along with people whose homes were flooded. Environment Canada says Deloraine took on 128 millimeters, Minto had 114, and there were some powerful winds as well. 106 kilometers an hour clocked in Morden. Now, the owner of Stead's Farm Supply Country Store in Boisvain is scrambling this morning to try out his building after heavy rain got through an overhead door. David Stead is trying to keep his supply dry.
5: We've got a lot of animal feed, a lot of pet feed, a lot of, we've got a lot of natural products for humans too. So that's, it's the feed mostly. When you get hot humidity like this and you've got chicken feed and stuff like that, you've got to stop it going moldy.
1: Now, all of this follows the crazy storms on Sunday, where a retired Rossburn couple says they're fortunate to have survived a tornado that destroyed their century-old home. That happens Sunday evening. Brian Brown was in his shop when he noticed the wind pick up and went in the house to check on his wife. They both dropped to the floor as the front windows and door blew out. The twister tore off the roof.
6: Hell. Shock, actually, more than anything. I couldn't believe my wife and I retired here in 04 with the plan of renovating this house. It took us 10 years to renovate it. We've been here for 22 years, and it took 10 seconds to do this.
1: Brown says family and friends are helping out. He'll be talking to his insurance agent to find out what can be salvaged. A decision from Manitoba's top court this month is raising concerns about the use of AI in court. The case involved a self-represented Brandon woman whose appeal filings, a judge said, appear to have been generated by AI gone awry.

0: Toronto lawyer Tom McIntosh Zeng maintains an online database of similar cases across the country. He says more than 80% are self-represented, and the Manitoba case shows more needs to be done to address this issue.
1: The trend has not stopped. It has, in fact, accelerated. And so for the Manitoba courts, it is time to start educating folks about what the risks are.
0: Experts say the case highlights a larger issue with access to justice, with people who can't afford a lawyer feeling like they have no other option but to use AI. Thousands have signed a petition calling for a Brandon Elementary School principal to step down. It was launched by Lindsay Robinson after she heard about a 12-year-old boy who was bullied while on a school field trip. The boy's head was pushed into a toilet with human waste. Robinson says her own son has been bullied. She wants the division to know enough is enough.
2: There's 2,000 people that are calling for change. Asking, they're screaming for help, that Brandon School Division, and this is further than Brandon School Division, but Brandon School Division, our kids need help.
0: Robinson says Brandon School Division has invited her to join a newly formed review panel of students, teachers, parents, and division leaders. The goal is to look for gaps in anti-bullying programs and come up with new ideas. You can find the latest news updated throughout the day. All you have to do is head to cbc.ca/Manitoba.
3: All right. Thank you, Heather Wells. I know you are here tomorrow, but happy Canada Day.
0: Thank you. You too.
3: Thank you. And let's have a last look at our morning commute with May.
4: Check Manitoba 511 for highways. There's all sorts of closures out there. I don't have the time to get into them all right now, but here in the city, there's a tree down on Baylor Ave between Bryn Mawr and Mount Allison, and the lights at Marion and Traverse are flashing in all directions. Thanks to everyone who called the commuter line.
3: Thanks, May. And Mother Nature, you can stop anytime. Let's say thank you also to the associate producers that worked in the program. Jenica Sewell, Chloe Friesen, and Sophia Peralta-Barone, reporters Caitlin Gowerluck and Leonard Monkman, producer, as well from our news department, Alana Cool, Megan Ketchison, Darren Bernhardt, and Heather Wells. Show crew Darren Marash, Mae McKillop, and Abby Adiemi, who's going to take it away.
5: Yeah, the rain continues towards the west, and we're seeing smoke in the northern parts of the province. Most regions heading to 25 today.
3: All right, and thanks to Corey Funk and Nelly Gonzalez for producing. Tomorrow, Corey and I are live at the Forks. Maybe we'll see you there.

0: mis hijos vivos o muertos, pero los quiero conmigo.
1: I want to recover my children alive or dead, but I want them with me, said this Venezuelan father. The search for loved ones in that country continues after last week's twin massive earthquakes. Tens of thousands of people are still missing, and residents and volunteers say they feel abandoned by the Venezuelan government. In a moment, we will head to Venezuela. Also this morning,
2: we're going to get this done and move it forward and provide the compute power to our AI companies that defend the country.
1: Canadian investor Kevin O'Leary, who you might know from the TV show Shark Tank, is backing an enormous artificial intelligence data center. How enormous? How's the size of a Manhattan? But this isn't happening in New York, but rather in rural Utah. The data center's been given the green light despite protests from local residents. In 30 minutes, we'll look at what this clash reveals about the larger AI debate and how it's scrambling U.S. politics. And in an hour, psilocybin, the active compound in magic mushrooms, is still illegal in Canada, but research suggests it could soon be an approved treatment for depression and other mental health disorders. We'll bring you another episode of the CBC's health podcast, The Dose, that looks at what we know so far about psilocybin as a medical treatment. But we begin in Venezuela. Good morning. I'm Pia Chattopadhyay, sitting in this week for Matt Galloway. This is The Current. Hope is fading for families in Venezuela missing loved ones after last week's earthquakes. Officially, more than 1,700 people have been killed, but nearly 50,000 others are still reported missing. Ruth Paradis's 12-year-old son, Angel, was dug out from the debris, but it was too late for his brother and father.
3: My little

0: son was alive, but the rescuers came too late, and they didn't have the machines that could have dug him out faster. He died next to his father.
1: Angel is now out of the hospital after being rescued, but he and his mom have no home to return to. Amidst all of the grief and destruction, there were a few moments of hope in the past few days. Applause as rescuers pulled a newborn baby out of the debris a few days ago. Videos show the baby wrapped in a pink blanket, eyes wide open, being handed to what appears to be their father. There are reports the baby's mother was later pulled out alive as well. But hope for more rescues like this dim as the days pass, and tensions are growing as Venezuelans say their government is not doing enough. Ana Vanessa Herrero is a freelance reporter in the Venezuelan capital, Caracas. Ana, hello.
2: Hi.
1: We spoke to you last week soon after the earthquakes hit, and I'm just wondering, in the past 6 days or so, what have things been like on the ground?
2: It's been a roller coaster of emotions, I can tell you that. Still, people are very much in shock. Everyone I've talked to, the first thing I sense, it's absolute shock. People are still very scared about the possibility of another quake. In the past days, we've had several aftershocks, and two of them were actually really hard. And this Monday, I actually felt one of them near, in one of the affected sites. I was there, standing in front of one of the collapsed buildings, and the ground started shaking, and everyone, you could sense that everyone, was in absolute panic. Hmm. And I think that the trauma that this, that this develops in everyone, it's something that is really little reported. And I think that's the first thing you can see, absolute shock. Everyone you talk to, they're trying to cope. People outside are crying, hugging each other. Some of them are just staring, at the void, point. And others are trying to, trying to overcome what this horrendous tragedy.
1: You have recently been in the hardest hit state, La Guaira, which is on the mm-hmm. coast. And I've seen a lot of your social media posts, and you're wearing a mask. That just made mm-hmm. me think, like, what does it smell like there? What does it look like?
2: The masks responds to several things. And the first one is that several days have gone by, and a lot of bodies are decomposing, and the possibility of an infection and viruses just spreading is high. So the recommendation is to always wear a mask near the center, near the places that were affected. And then the other one is the dust. There is dust everywhere. Everywhere you go near the site, everywhere there's dust. If you are wearing white, you end up wearing brown. And that just shows you how intense this is, and how it looks like it's not stopping. It looks like this is going to be a very long way towards recovery. Mm-hmm. And also, you mentioned the smell, and yes, there is smell of death. Everyone that is a very particular smell, the one of human bodies decomposing. Mm-hmm. And you can smell that everywhere, and it sticks with you. It is overwhelming. It is something that most people now are getting used to. But that smell is also the smell of the consequences. That is a consequence of the delay of the government.

0: Option.
1: Can I ask you more about that? Because there have been, as I mentioned earlier, stories of survival, miraculous ones. Those ones, mm-hmm. you know, unfortunately are fading. And this is, you know, turning into the next stage of things. So there's been lots of criticism of the Venezuelan government and its response so far. Tell me what you're seeing in terms of response and what the criticism is.
0: There has been crazy delay in taking action. So immediately after the earthquake, I went to one of the sites, hours after the earthquake, to be honest. But I know people who were there just an hour after the buildings collapsed. And personally, I didn't see government officials, military, you know, police. I didn't see them until several hours later. And my first impression when it got to the site was first responders with little to no gear, without any kind of planning, so waiting there for instructions and to act. And meanwhile, this small group of first responders were looking at the collapsed building, and family members were surrounding them, just pleading for help and asking them. And then the civilians were the ones who just jumped into the pile of bricks and concrete and trying to mm-hmm. clean the area to rescue their loved ones.
1: And so a week later, or about a week later, has the government response improved at all?
0: No, it's still very slow. So I was talking to several people yesterday in Hawaii, and I read this line, and I shared that with one of the family members who is just in front of one of the collapsed buildings. The line said, there are more long guns than shovels. And that person, this woman who was waiting for her husband to be found, she said, that is absolutely right. I haven't seen a shovel. I have seen a lot of long guns. I have seen the military just standing here and blocking the way of volunteers, very young civilians saying, you know what, I don't care. I will risk my life for those people, but just let me in. And in some cases, they have been able to do so. And those are the success stories you've seen. Just take a look at all the videos, okay? And recently, you're going to see that men trained in uniform are the ones performing the rescues. But at the beginning, the very first videos, there were all civilians, family members, neighbors, friends, even people who were just like standing there saying, you know what, I'm going to get in. So you can see that in every footage that it's being shared.
1: And so the international community, including Canada, of course, has been giving money. People are trying to help. What aid is needed at this point?
0: Look, you can on the ground, you can see I don't know where the international aid is going to be distributed, or where is it going, but locals, Venezuelans, were the ones who immediately responded to this, and they started buying personally. They bought with their own money, you know, medical gear and everything from a needle to cotton to alcohol for doctors, for hospitals. And now you can see water everywhere, food everywhere. But the side that was affected, Ground Zero, is in absolute need of one-on-one response. So all of this aid, you can see it in Caracas, but it is not going through. Mm-hmm. Authorities are blocking every day. They're blocking the access of this aid. And people in Hawaii are in need of just approaching them and saying, what do you need? You need ibuprofen, then here you go. And doctors are doing the very best they can, but they also tell me that they are not getting through La Guaira and they are not being allowed to get in.
1: Just before I let you go, when you were on this program last week, you yourself were trying to get in contact with a friend who went missing after the earthquake. And I'm just wondering, Ana, have you had any news about her?
0: I have. I do have news. I went to Caraballeda to look for her because that is what everyone was doing. And given that the government was not acting fast enough, a lot of people were just taking matters into their own hands. So I went to Caraballeda to look for her. And exactly 5 minutes before I got there, I got the news that she was alive. She is at the hospital.

0: Well, it's a mix of feelings, because happiness when I see all my family, thanks God, is they are okay. They are in Caracas, in Valencia, in many, many places in Venezuela. They are around, but all of them, they are okay. They lost few things, but anything lost is material. Their lives are there, and all the kids are okay, and that is beautiful. But hearing the news from this morning, like I had been here on the phone listening, I'm kind of shaking, because I knew all of that. I knew it because I have a lot of friends rescuing people, like in under the debris. Yes, there are many, many people we are looking for. My family, my friends are looking for their families in La Guaira. So it had been really, really hard. Yeah. But here, it was so beautiful the way people respond. Even a friend from Ukraine, well, a friend after this weekend, I never saw her before, and she show up with donations, and people from Chile, from Colombia, from Nicaragua, from many, many places had been coming to bring donations. Mm.
1: This is the beauty of our country, all the diasporas pulling together,
0: yes,
1: and helping.
0: Yes.
1: Tell me
0: this solidarity, you know? Mm-hmm. Okay, sorry.
1: No, it's okay. Tell me what kind of donations you're looking for. What kinds of things are you sending to Venezuela?
0: Okay, right now, no anymore. We collect, at the beginning, we were collecting almost everything. But now we are asking not to donate any clothing unless they are new. And this is from the States. It's not our mandate. Mm. It's not our thing. But they are not receiving anything that is used. Unless they are shoes. Shoes can be used, but only shoes. The rest has to be new. And I have a friend in Waterloo helping me to keep some all the boxes with the food that we couldn't bring to Toronto because they closed. They didn't receive any more because the trucks were already leaving to the States. My son is with them in Toronto doing all of this. Mm. And but my house was the place where we receive all the donation in this area.
1: Hmm. And the Canadian,
0: so you can imagine how is my house.
1: You're doing good work. The Canadian government has pledged $5 million in humanitarian assistance to help Venezuela. We know that Venezuela has long been having lots of challenges. What else would you like to see from Canadian officials at this point?
0: Well, actually, that money, where is going? If they are donating that money to the government of Venezuela, it's more money for their pockets. Okay? I didn't plan to talk about politics. It was one of my requests not to talk about politics, but I'm sorry, I have to say it. If the Canadian government is sending money to Venezuela, it will be for the pockets of the government people. Okay? They are not helping anybody. They are taking this advantage of this, what is going on right now. And there are many, many boats, big boats, leaving the coast of Venezuela with drugs. Okay? While we are doing this, the government is doing that.
1: And
0: okay, and I'm really sad that Canada is sending

0: in money to the government. Really sad, because that is not helping.
1: And so what is your message to, you know, ordinary Canadians? Many people are, you know, wanting to help in any way that they can. And given what you said, it is hard to talk about Venezuela without talking about politics, given its long history and things that have happened even earlier this year. But for regular Canadians, what do you want to say to them? How might they be able to help?
0: Well, we have been doing everything in our hands to collect even money. But here, to send it through organization that we believe in, like we trust them, and that money goes directly to the people who are buying anything they need right now. Like, you know, your correspondent,
1: yes.
0: She was saying that they are taking money from their own pockets to buy supplies for people, food and everything. That's what we are trying to do. And we have family there that they are receiving the money from us, directly from us. And they go and buy food and they make food and they bring food made, you know, like for them to eat right away. People who are helping, people who have been rescued. And they're hungry, and you know, and for them to buy any supplies for medical things is impossible. So we are trying to collect mostly the medical supplies, anything that can help them, because in Venezuela the hospitals doesn't have even a gas. Nothing. They have nothing.
1: Fanny, I know that this is a difficult time for you in the Venezuelan diaspora here in Canada, and so many people appreciate the good work that you have been doing to try and help. Thank you very much for joining us.
0: Oh, you're welcome. Thank you for doing this.
1: Fanny Vallarte Croce is a Venezuelan Canadian, and we reached her in Kitchener, Ontario. All right, the CBC News is up next, and then...
2: It's not an ideal place. The problems with Box Elder are very unique. It's a very unique set of circumstances that really can't tolerate a data center.
1: A fast-tracked approval process means a massive AI data center in rural Utah has been greenlit. It is a project backed by Canadian investor Kevin O'Leary, but many residents of the Republican-dominated state are pushing back, and it's all upending Utah politics. It's also a story that tells us about the larger battles about AI data centers in the United States and elsewhere. That conversation is coming up in 6 minutes after the CBC News. I'm Pia Chattopadhyay. I'm in all week for Matt Galloway. 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Stay with us.

0: This is CBC Radio 1, 990 AM, 89.3 FM in Winnipeg. 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Celebrate your Canada, July 1st, everywhere you get CBC. The CBC News is next. Coming up in an hour, it's Q.
1: Deborah Cox is one of the most celebrated voices in Canadian music, but she'll be here to tell you about starting out as a backup singer for Celine Dion in the 90s and now singing one of Celine's biggest hits in a new big Broadway smash hit. Deborah Cox will be here.
2: This is CBC News. Good morning. I'm Heather Wells in Winnipeg. At 9 o'clock, it is the calm after the storm. A beautiful sunny morning. We're at 18 degrees right now. We will see a mix of sun and

0: Clouds in Winnipeg today on this last day of June. Becoming windy with a chance of showers, maybe a thunderstorm again, a high of 24. Well, some people in South Winnipeg are waking up to heavy damage after last night's storms. Trees were downed in many neighborhoods, but the devastation is much worse on one street in White Ridge. CBC reporter Megan Ketchison is there. Megan?
1: Well, I'm on Toll Cross Gate, and I'm looking at a house right now that last night when this storm came through, we have the garage that is twisted. We have parts of the roof that have come off and two vehicles that are inside of the garage. Now, Lila Hillman lives right next door. She says around between 8 and 9 o'clock last night, she was watching the storm out of her window, and then it went crazy.
2: There just was banging noises, and I thought it was hail coming down, and it was, I looked out and you could just see the wind just with debris everywhere, just whoosh, and it was, and then it was over, and then just the regular storm. It was absolutely crazy.
1: So she tells me that her neighbors were actually out of town at the time that this happened. The fire department was quick to come out and make sure that all of the gas and electricity was turned off to the house. Now there is another home just down the block from here that also has part of its roof that has been ripped off. There are shingles and broken trees everywhere around here, advising caution as well. We're waiting to hear from the city for an assessment of damage, and a lot of people are down here insisting that this must have been a tornado with the way that the wind was blowing, but we still have to get confirmation from Environment Canada. Reporting live, Megan Ketchison, CBC News.
0: Thanks so much, Megan. Well, parts of western Manitoba were slammed by a dump of rain last night as well. In Boisevain, Environment Canada says 152 millimeters fell by 8 in the evening. Ross McKellar says he's never seen such a big dump of rain in such a short period of time.
3: We're in our trailer, and our son was here, and he has a car that's fairly close to the ground. And he had to go move it because we were sure the water was going to go through the doors into the car. We were positive.
0: McKellar worries for farmers in their fields, along with people whose homes were flooded. Environment Canada says Deloraine took on 128 millimeters, Minto had 114, and there was some powerful wind as well. 106 kilometers an hour clocked in Morden. Well, people in Fort Simpson have been ordered to shelter in place. An out-of-control wildfire is burning near that community in the Northwest Territories, home to nearly 1,300 people. The order was issued after officials initially told people to evacuate to Yellowknife. Clayton Conacenta was able to leave with his family.
4: The smoke started getting more thick and it darkened the skies, and then I guess that's when they called it, and then yeah, it was a little stressful then when we took off. For the kids, were like quiet and anxious.
0: High winds are expected to push the fire closer to Fort Simpson. Another is threatening Highway 1, the primary evacuation route. RCMP in BC say a police underwater team is preparing to do a deep water search for a downed fishing boat in the Georgia Strait near Vancouver. Six missing people are presumed to have drowned in the daytime sinking of a fishing charter boat on Sunday in waters off Richmond. Four other men and women were rescued after a civilian boat alerted authorities about several people in the water without life jackets. Police hope to interview the survivors to find out exactly what happened. People who are fans of Morocco are celebrating. Morocco beat the Netherlands last night in penalties at the World Cup to advance to round of 16 teams. Morocco now plays Canada this Saturday in Houston. Morocco beat Canada during the last World Cup in 2022. Forecast for this last day of June, a mix of sun and clouds with a slight chance of showers later today. Risk of a thunderstorm, a windy high of 24. Mostly cloudy, windy and 19 in Brandon. Windy and temperature falls to 18 in Dauphin.
5: Hi, I'm Pia Chattopadhyay, and you are listening to The Current. Kevin O'Leary is one of the most famous faces in Canadian business, a star of the U.S. series Shark Tank, and nicknamed Mr. Wonderful. And he's got big plans for a dry stretch of land in the north.

0: southwest corner of Utah near Great Salt Lake. He wants to build a huge artificial intelligence data center in the Hansel Valley. This is an area he has dubbed Wonder Valley. Here's what Kevin O'Leary told Fox and Friends this spring about the deal he struck with Republican leaders in that state.
1: I met with them only 5 months ago, and they said, we can do it in Utah. And they said, we want to build this thing. Can you do it? I said, I've got the team. I can raise the capital. And it shows the Chinese and the rest of the world we're not messing around. We're going to get this done and move it forward and provide the compute power to our AI companies that defend the country.
0: Well, when people in that area got wind of the plans, many of them were much less enthusiastic. County officials held a meeting at the local fairgrounds in early May to vote on greenlighting the data center. The public was not allowed to make comments, but they certainly still made themselves heard. Despite those cries of people over profits, the county voted to proceed. But the fight over the data center in the solidly red state is not over and seems to have taken Republican leaders there by surprise. Rhonda Anderson-Lortson is a local landowner and involved in the pushback. Her family runs a mineral supplement company in the region. She's in Ogden, Utah. Rhonda, good morning.
2: Good morning.
0: It's nice to have you with us. Can you just lay out the crux of your opposition to this data center?
2: Yes. So there are several facets of this. At the heart of it, I think water is a huge issue. We in Utah are currently in an official declared state of emergency because of the drought. And our leaders have been beating the drum that we have to save Great Salt Lake. It is a body of water that is on the verge of ecological collapse. I mean, we're not talking in trouble. We're talking ecological collapse, drying up and leaving Utahns with dust and other really serious issues. So this data center at this time just seems incredibly irresponsible. Mm.
0: You and your family have lived in Utah for generations. You know people and politics, and we heard some loud chants there at that meeting from back in May. But how widespread is the pushback, the uproar over this plan in your state?
2: I think people thought it was going to be just a few protesters would show up because that's what usually happens. But this one has been different. This has been everybody, it feels like, on all sides of the political spectrum, think it's a monumentally bad idea. And the protesters have been loud, vocal, and relentless, like torches and pitchforks sort of thing.
0: That's the language you used in the New York Times, torches and pitchforks. I guess that gives us a sense of just how angry people really are.
2: People are very angry. And I don't mean in a violent kind of way. Utahns are polite and well-mannered. But boy, did they show up at the polls. Mm.
0: So let's talk about what you said there about voices coming together across the political spectrum to oppose this data center. Tell me about your own family, because the politics are playing out there, aren't they?
2: It's sort of a microcosm of what we're seeing. My brother Bruce is very, very conservative and active in local Republican politics. He hates this idea. Number one, we all love the land, right? We love our way of life here. We love the open spaces. I mean, this is the mythical American West. So he opposes it on those grounds, but also it's terrible government. I mean, this top down telling people to sit down and shut up is not at all what he believes in from a conservative standpoint. And then we have the full range of political views in my family. So we're all standing shoulder to shoulder on this thing.
0: I want to mention that Kevin O'Leary also wants to build a data center called Wonder Valley in northern Alberta, that's separate from this one in Utah, but clearly has interest in these kinds of projects because he says they're vital, that the United States needs them to compete with China in the AI race to protect itself. You heard him, that clip of him off the top. Do you understand the need for these centers and the argument that he's making?
2: Well, of course. I mean, we're all using AI to some extent. I mean, I'm on a computer right now, right? It goes through data centers. But where you put them is critical. Putting them in the American West or in the Canadian West, in areas where water is an issue, it's a terrible idea. So, I mean, as a society worldwide, we're going to have to grapple with where these can go for sure.
0: And so some people who support these things might say, listen, Rhonda, it's all your concerns are, you know,

0: fine. But is this NIMBYism not in my backyard? Like, I just, we need them, but I don't want them near me. What do you say to that?
1: Right. So Utah already has dozens and dozens of data centers. It's not like we're not pulling our load already. And like I said, we're in a state of emergency because of water. And putting it on the very northern tip of Great Salt Lake, tapping into the aquifers that are already down by 80%, it's just a monumentally bad idea. I mean, I guess I'll give an idea of what my family has seen. So our land used to be a beach on the northern tip of Great Salt Lake. And a video of me floating in the water, because it's very saline, right? You can float in the 80s. And even it was still a beach in the 90s, but every year we've seen that shoreline go out farther and farther. So today, if you stand on our property and you start walking, you would have to walk 4.5 miles, whatever that is in kilometers, 4.5 miles to dip your toe in the water.
0: Wow.
1: This is not a little NIMBY thing.
0: And so you've outlined, you know, the concerns over the environment that you have. But I'm wondering if you also have concerns about just the way this is being done.
1: That has been one of the things that angered people the very most. The public was really not given the opportunity to give comment. There was the opportunity, maybe some comments online, but they never had a meeting that was properly noticed, that people knew to show up and give comment. So it just felt like everyone's voices were silenced. And then O'Leary went on the attack. And boy, people in Utah did not take that well.
0: Okay, so we requested an interview with Kevin O'Leary. We didn't get a response from him, but he has spoken with American outlets. He's making the argument, as I mentioned, that this is good for Utah, that it won't take away energy and water. It will create jobs. He's agreed to now cut the land footprint for the project in half. He told the local ABC station back in June that he may have got off on the wrong foot with people in Utah. So just listen to just a moment of this.
2: We pissed off a lot of people, and that's not the way I do business.
0: Do you think people are willing to be persuaded by Kevin O'Leary that this could be good for the state?
1: Well, let's just talk about him pissing off the people, in his words. The very first thing he did was accuse the protesters of being bussed in. And it just simply wasn't true. There were no buses. Everyone looked around and saw, these are my neighbors. These are people I know. And then he went on Fox and a parade of other places and accused the protesters by name. He called out people by name as being Chinese operatives, as being working for the Chinese Communist Party. And it was so absurd and just infuriating that he would blatantly lie like that. So how much do you trust a guy when that's their first impression?
0: He has walked that back. I should mention, a few days ago, he posted on social media that he had no evidence that China was funding the Utah critics. Over the weekend, Fox News made a series of on-air apologies for repeating those claims. But is the horse sort of out of the barn, so to speak?
1: Right. He doubled down on that narrative for weeks. He knew it wasn't true, and he continued to say it on national television for weeks. And then he comes back later and says, well, okay, I actually don't have any evidence. Didn't apologize, but said he didn't have any evidence.
0: Is this just about Utah versus Kevin O'Leary, or is this about something bigger than this specific project? I know we've talked a lot about that sort of pitch battle with the main character. You would characterize him as a villain in this story, but is this about this project, or is this about something bigger?
1: It feels like it's about a lot of things that are a lot bigger. It feels like it's about people wanting to say, let's stop for a minute. Let's slow down. This whole AI thing is unnerving. So we're seeing the climate, the drought, we're seeing water, we're seeing the political situation where people are feeling silenced. It's a lot of things people are saying, whoa, it's just too fast. Too much. We need to have involvement. We need to take a minute here.
0: And taking a minute might be what you want, but you have midterms in your country coming up in November. As you well know, you live in a Republican state. You have Republicans in your family. They have different views. How big of an impact do you think this issue is going to have on the midterm election campaigns in Utah?
1: Well, some of us were biting our nails because we just had the primaries. And in Utah, because it's such a Republican state, the primary really is the election, because that's deciding who's going to get on the ballot in the first place. So we knew people were protesting online.

0: and they were showing up in the comments like in force, but would they show up and vote? Last Tuesday, the primaries happened and a whole bunch of Republicans lost their jobs. Hmm. I mean, we're talking the president of the Senate, who has been an incumbent for years and years. He's been the president, the chair of MITA, the board that's over this military thing. I'm getting in the weeds, but the bottom line is this guy was booted out in the primary. And the commissioners lost their jobs. Throughout the state, we saw pushback against Republican leaders. And I cannot emphasize how this doesn't happen in Utah. Hmm. It's a very sort of support our leadership kind of state.
1: And so now with the people who are on the ballot, do you think that they might take another tack or have another stance on these AI data centers?
0: I absolutely do. The primary challenger to Stuart Adams, who is the president of the Senate, she definitely gave her support for not supporting the data center. And others have made this a campaign issue as well. So I think we're going to see a lot of change. I think we'll see changes to legislation that make it a lot harder to fast track these issues. So I think we're going to see real movement.
1: Rhonda, it's been very good to hear from you this morning. Thank you so much for joining us.
0: Likewise.
1: Rhonda Anderson-Lauritsen is a board member for Mineral Resources International. She opposes the proposed data center that is being backed by Canadian investor Kevin O'Leary in the state of Utah. She was in Ogden in Utah. Well, joining me now is J.L. Holtzman. She's a senior reporter at the climate news outlet Heat Map News in Washington, D.C., and she's been covering the backlash to AI data centers across the United States. J.L., good morning to you.
2: Thank you for having me.
1: It's great to have you with us. Can you put Utah and the story and the things that are going on there into the bigger national picture, how Americans are generally reacting to proposed or things that are actually happening, AI data centers?
2: So what's happening in Utah is a microcosm of a broad national trend across the United States, which to this day continues to be the leading data center development space across the whole world in terms of total number of projects in operation and being proposed. This is also leading, by the way, to a glut of new energy projects, especially new gas-fired power plants and pipelines. And so what we're finding is that across the United States, no matter what the demographic, no matter what the region, whether it's an urban community, a rural community, a Democrat community, or Republican community, people are getting up in arms about the development of large data centers near them. Hmm. The idea of a data center goes back a long time, back to the genesis of computing, right? The idea of a big warehouse full of robots kind of whizzing and buzzing and calculating to get us some information or some intelligence, that's not new, and that's not what we're talking about here. Specifically, what people are so upset about are incredibly large facilities that require inordinate amounts of energy, previously unheard of, in order to power specifically artificial intelligence computing.
1: I think the one in Utah is something about the proposed one is about the size of Manhattan. I mean, these are not small by any measure. I want you to tell me more about the sort of Americans crossing through divides, because we often talk about your country, about how polarized it is, how divided they are. People are either on one side or on the extreme of the other. And as you say, this is one of the issues that is really pulling together Americans, uniting them, who don't agree on much else.
2: It's fascinating. It's one of the trends I cover most closely these days as a journalist. When you look at the United States demographically, the communities that are best to predict where our country is going to go, the communities that maybe voted for Barack Obama years ago and then switched and voted for Donald Trump and started voting more Republican, those are the communities I watch most closely in this backlash, and they are on the front lines of it. So when you go to states like Ohio, Iowa, even plain states where a lot of agriculture is produced, where a lot of crops are farmed, where you have these expansive areas that historically in the United States are associated with a deep red conservative orthodoxy, we find just absolute disdain for these projects that very closely mirrors precisely the same level of angst and anger that you see when you go out to a city, when you go out to cities like Indianapolis and Indiana that rejects large hyperscale data centers.

0: partners now. When you go out to Michigan and you talk to suburban communities outside of Detroit, for example, you find a similar sentiment. Why people have such opposition to data centers changes and is varies depending on who you ask.
1: Yeah, tell me more about that.
0: Yeah.
1: Tell me how united the sort of reasons are for opposing data centers.
0: I mean, there's so many. At this point, you can just kind of throw a dart wherever, even if it's not even at a dartboard, and you're going to hit a reason why someone doesn't want a data center. So, I mean, first and foremost, you're going to hear pollution concerns. You're going to hear environmental concerns. People upset about the potential for air pollution from gas-fired power, from water pollution, from discharges of treated water from a data center, because data centers require oftentimes water for cooling technologies to keep the computer cool so they don't, fire up and hurt themselves. The pollution concerns, though, are also a signal of other feelings that people have. The concern about a negative externality to them. Sometimes these concerns are very real. I visited a very large hyperscale data center with on-site gas-fired power in what's known as Data Center Alley of Northern Virginia, where the most data centers are currently in operation anywhere in the world in one concentrated area. That's nearby where I am in Washington, D.C. I visited that place and this large, Vantage data center was so noisy and so smelly and toxic. It's clearly bringing down the property values of everyone around. And I think that concerns like that are not only valid, but that's a big reason why people are so upset about these projects. On the other hand, though, if I may, there is also a sentimental effect here, one that often bleeds into, for lack of a better term, misinformation or sublimation of emotional fears into concerns in a broad sense. Data centers aren't going to suck up all the water, so we can't use them. In the case of the Utah data center, for example, I'm not entirely sure if it's a one-to-one that this large Kevin O'Leary data center is going to truly suck up all the water in the Great Salt Lake. That's not the issue people are concerned about. That's a sentimental thing. Why is this very large data center sucking up such a large amount of resource at a time when the Great Salt Lake is under threat? So you find these emotional fears and concerns bleeding into very real concerns about pollution and environmental impacts, and those undergird a lot of people's feelings about this, aside from AI itself.
1: I was going to ask about that because, in our country, we have a lot of people by surveys that are just like anxious about AI, and yet we see movement and policy by the government on these fronts. To what extent have data centers become a sort of physical focal point in the United States for a broader anxiety over artificial intelligence?
0: Data centers often don't produce a lot of employment. Local unions that work in construction, and welding and plumbing, those are the kinds of unions that support this work. But those are temporary jobs. Once the data center is built, often there aren't that many people required. There isn't a lot of people required to actually operate and maintain the facility. Maybe there's a couple hundred or maybe 1,000, but compared to the local fears about the impacts of AI affecting their own employment, whether their job will be automated or replaced by it, that conversation is part and parcel of this. It's the same thing. So what we see is that people's concerns about the broader social change around artificial intelligence wind up becoming a factor in conversations around local employment and the gains they'll get from one specific data center. Before I was covering the fights over data centers, I was covering the fight over the transition away from fossil fuels. Obviously now, because there's so much gas-fired power required for all of these data centers in the US, we're having less conversation about reducing fossil fuel emissions. Bad thing. But I digress. The conversation around the energy transition, there was still a lot of employment associated with that. So people could say, not only are we building the solar farm, but we also need the mines. We also need the factories to create all this stuff. Not so with the data centers. There's not that same supply chain gain that so many people could have benefited from.
1: Rhonda and I talked about how this is affecting politics in her state of Utah and the November midterms. How big and unpredictable a factor does the battle over AI data centers promise to be in the November midterms and beyond?
0: data centers are going to be one of the most

0: important issues in the November midterm elections in the United States. It'll be a bellwether for how artificial intelligence is treated in national elections across the world. Data center conversations are going to largely encircle around the impacts we just discussed, local environmental impacts, local job impacts, and how those fit into a macro, broad socioeconomic change that artificial intelligence and the kind of society-wide shifts of wealth and of job distribution, employment distribution, what that entails. We're seeing this already crop up in local races where people are facing opponents trying to oust them for approving a data center or approving zoning for it, whether it's at a county commission board or a board of supervisors. At the same time, we're seeing this crop up in congressional primaries. We're seeing this crop up in governor's races. I mean, personally, it wouldn't surprise me if this also becomes a very prominent issue in the future 2028 presidential primaries in the United States. I've been saying around the office, it wouldn't surprise me if a leading presidential candidate calls for a nationwide moratorium on data centers at this point.
1: The other factor in these AI data centers, and it is far from a small one, is these big tech companies. Silicon Valley is poised to spend hundreds of millions of dollars in the upcoming midterm in the campaign leading up to them. But beyond trying to influence the politicians, do you think big tech might be thinking about changing their strategy, their messaging with the public to try to work to get people on board?
0: Big tech has been doing an awful job at getting social license to operate. Canadians are very familiar with the mining industry and the legacy that it's built up, both negative and positive, around trying to foster some sort of trust with local communities in a way where the resource, long a resource, minerals, has been valued by society. We have a new resource, and that resource is data, personal information, computers. That's the new resource. And in this case, big tech has no idea how to handle communities the way that, honestly, even the oil and gas industry and the coal industry has learned how to handle. And so I talk to people in community after community. I talk to people within the data center development space who tell me that up until now, big tech elites have been treating the data center development conversation like they would QA testing or A/B testing in Silicon Valley, where you can move fast and you can break things, and then you learn. You can't do that with land use. You can't just go into a community and move fast, break things, and expect different results, because then local news crews pop up and tell the rest of the country how you, I don't know, polluted people's water or made the whole place lose property value. And that kind of reputational risk is something that I think these large tech executives, they didn't understand they were getting into.
1: Lots ahead. No doubt we will be talking again, JL. Thank you very much for joining us this morning. I really appreciate it.
0: Thank you for having me.
1: JL Holtzman is a senior reporter at Heat Map News. She was in Washington, D.C. All right, coming up after your regional update, psilocybin, the active compound in magic mushrooms, shows promise for treating depression and other mental health disorders, though it is still illegal in Canada. We're going to dive into the latest research and its potential future treatments in an episode of The Dose with Dr. Brian Goldman. The Current will be featuring the best of CBC podcasts throughout this summer, so we will bring you another episode of The Dose with Dr. Brian Goldman. That's coming up in 90 seconds. I'm Pia Chattopadhyay. In This Week for Matt Galloway, you are listening to The Current.

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Good morning. I'm Heather Wells in Winnipeg at 9:30. Sunny and 18. Breezy out there, though. 17 right now in Brandon and Flin Flon. It's 16 in Thompson. Summer.

0: storms just keep hitting southern Manitoba. In Winnipeg, the roof of a house in White Ridge collapsed and was blown right into the attached garage. In Boisevain, that town drenched with the most rain out of last night's storms. Environment Canada says 152 millimeters fell. The owner of Stead's Farm Supply Country Store in Boisevain is scrambling this morning, trying to dry out his building after the heavy rain got through an overhead door. A Rossburn tornado victim says it feels like he's living in hell after a twister destroyed his heritage home. Brian Brown was in his shop Sunday evening when he noticed wind picked up. He went to the house to check on his wife. He says they dropped to the floor as the twister tore off the roof. Brown says it took him and his wife 10 years to renovate that home and just 10 seconds for the tornado to destroy it. He says he will check in with his insurance agent to find out what can be salvaged. And a decision from Manitoba's top court this month is raising concerns about the use of AI in court. The case involves a self-represented Brandon woman whose appeal filings, a judge said, appeared to have been generated by AI gone awry. More at 10.
1: I'm Pia Chattopadhyay, and you are listening to The Current. This summer, we are bringing you the best of CBC podcasts. That includes The Dose with Dr. Brian Goldman. Today, Dr. Goldman is looking at psilocybin, the active compound in magic mushrooms that shows promise for treating depression and other mental disorders. In this episode, he speaks with Dr. Joshua Rosenblatt, a psychiatrist and researcher at the Kremble Brain Institute at the University Health Network in Toronto, who explains the latest research and its potential for future treatments, even though psilocybin is still illegal in Canada.
2: Hi, I'm Dr. Brian Goldman. Welcome to The Dose. People are talking a lot about psilocybin, also known as magic mushrooms, not just for recreational use, but as a medical treatment. Psilocybin is classed in Canada as an illicit controlled substance, but research suggests that it could soon be an approved treatment for depression and other mental health disorders. So this week we're asking, what do we know so far about psilocybin as a medical treatment? Hi, Josh. Welcome to The Dose.
3: Thanks so much for having me.
2: Do you tell people, you know, when you're at a cocktail party that you research psilocybin, magic mushrooms?
3: Great question. I don't usually lead with that because usually their next question is, do you have some with you? So usually I tell people that I'm a psychiatrist.
2: Okay, that must invite questions of their own. Maybe they've never heard of psilocybin psychotherapy.
3: Yeah, it's such a mixed bag. You know, some people, they say, oh, I read a book about it and I saw this podcast and I saw the Netflix series, and other people had never even heard of it or even heard the word. So it's such a mix. So it's always good conversations casually as well.
2: And that's why we want you on The Dose. But before we begin, can you give us a hi, my name is, tell us what you do and where you do it.
3: Hi, my name is Dr. Joshua Rosenblatt. I'm a psychiatrist and researcher at Kremble Brain Institute at University Health Network. I'm also the head of research for UHN's mental health program.
2: Okay, let's start with the basics. What is psilocybin?
3: Psilocybin is the active ingredient in magic mushrooms. So it's a naturally occurring classic psychedelic that creates a very novel, non-ordinary state of consciousness. It's being studied for several things right now, primarily mental health conditions such as depression, difficult to treat depression, substance use disorders such as alcohol use disorder, nicotine use disorder. So being studied for many things, but it's actually a naturally occurring substance that has been found in mushrooms for many, many years.
2: You called it a psychedelic. So there's psychedelic, there's hallucinogen. What do each of these terms mean?
3: Psychedelic would probably be the most common term that we use to categorically describe psilocybin, LSD, and related substances that create a non-ordinary state of consciousness. When you look at the back history of the term psychedelic, it comes from the Latin psyche and dolos, which roughly translates to mind revealing. Why that's important is because it's not simply mind altering. So other things such as alcohol, cannabis could be considered mind altering. But when it comes to psychedelics like psilocybin, we consider them to have a more novel mind revealing quality where it might help to learn something about yourself, learn something about the world, achieve some insights that might have not been otherwise possible rather than just make you feel loopy or altered.
2: Then there's hallucinogen. How do we define that?
3: Yeah, so hallucinogen is the term that we use in the DSM, the Diagnostic and Statistical Manual. So that's our dictionary that we use in psychiatry for diagnosing things and categorizing things. So psilocybin would fall under the hallucinogen category.

0: So psychedelic would not be considered really a medical term right now, but we would call it within the category of hallucinogens because of their quality to create hallucinations. So things like hearing voices or seeing things. But that term within the psychedelic field is falling out of favor a bit because that isn't probably the most important quality of these. And often patients, they're not describing pronounced auditory or visual hallucinations, but it's other things such as dissociation, things feeling not quite real that seem to be most salient or important to them.
1: How does psilocybin affect the brain? What do we know so far?
0: There's been a lot of research into the effects of psilocybin on the brain, and it's still quite early days. In terms of the mechanism of action, it is a partial agonist, so activates the serotonin 2A receptors. So we've all heard of serotonin quite a bit, but specifically the serotonin 2A receptor is the one that we know is activated by psilocybin, or more specifically, psilocin, the active metabolite of psilocybin. 5-HT2A or serotonin 2A receptors are found ubiquitously throughout the brain and the body. And we know that when psilocybin activates serotonin 2A, this is what causes the non-ordinary state of consciousness. And for example, getting back to that hallucinogen term, when psilocybin activates 5-HT2A in the visual cortex, that's what creates the visual disturbances, for as one concrete example. So that's one thing along the pharmacodynamics of how the brain is affecting the body on a receptor level. But we've also done a number of neuroimaging studies where we look more on a network level, what's happening, where we're seeing an increase in entropy, increase in randomness. We're seeing disintegration and then reintegration of neural pathways, where the idea here is that for example, with depression, you could have these very hardwired neural pathways that are causing you to have persistent negative thought patterns. And with psilocybin and related psychedelics, it's temporarily breaking those pathways, putting them on pause, and also increasing neuroplasticity to allow for new pathways to develop. So this has been a fascinating area as well, where some people are calling psychedelics psychoplastogens now, from the perspective that they're known to potently increase neuroplasticity, allowing the brain to rewire and for new neurons to grow and develop, which is a common pathway for many antidepressant treatments. But it seems like psilocybin and related psychedelics are able to do this at about 100-fold increased capacity compared to antidepressants that also improve neuroplasticity.
1: As soon as you said serotonergic, that it's hitting serotonin receptors, I'm thinking about SSRIs and SNRIs, you know, the antidepressants, the ubiquitous antidepressants that many, many Canadians and people around the world take for the treatment of depression. I've often thought that antidepressant action is kind of like a slow, steady improvement in somebody's mood, but you're talking about something very different, aren't you? In terms of an effect.
0: That's right. That's right. And this comes up all the time when we talk about, is it actually a novel mechanism of action, where we have other drugs such as ketamine that is coming along that targets a different system, the glutamate system. And so we're having these debates around, we're actually still targeting serotonin, but from my perspective, it's still a novel intervention in that it targets it in a fundamentally different way. And we're not only looking for the serotonin effects, but we're working with them what we call a biopsychosocial spiritual model, where we're integrating this with psychotherapy, and we're trying to leverage this neuroplasticity, not just for your brain to change in any direction, but to help coach your brain to change in a way that would be more healthy and adaptive, and change the way that you view yourself and the world around you in a positive way, rather than just change for the sake of change.
1: If you have depression and associated rumination, where you're constantly thinking the same negative thoughts every day, what psilocybin might potentially do is bust apart the pathways that lead to that repetitive thinking, but without the guidance of either a spiritual advisor or a psychotherapist, you might lapse back into the same repetitive patterns.
0: That's our current theoretical understanding and what we've been seeing within our trials as well. So I think that's a very good summary.
1: So what does the research show, for instance, about using psilocybin to manage treatment-resistant depression? That seems to be one of the most exciting areas of research.
0: So just to briefly define that, treatment-resistant depression, or TRD is the acronym that we typically use. The FDA and Health Canada defines that as having failed two or more medication trials. So if you've tried an SSRI, an SNRI, and you're still struggling with severe depression, we would say you have treatment-resistant depression. But in reality, in our trials, the majority of people that I'm seeing that we're enrolling into our studies have tried dozens of antidepressants, years of psychotherapy, neuromodulation, all these things. So that's what we're talking about in terms of this population, where there is a sense of desperation, often, unfortunately, a lack of hope, where they've had years of struggling with this. In our research, we have found psilocybin.

0: have quite large effect sizes, meaning that there is a large reduction in depressive symptoms. It appears to come on quite rapidly and robustly. So even within days of a psilocybin dosing session with associated integration psychotherapy, we're seeing people's scores sort of melt away, their depression scores decreasing quite dramatically. So that's been very positive to see within our own trials. Looking more globally at other people's trials as well, we have conducted several meta-analyses where we pooled together the results of everyone's studies. And what we found in those meta-analyses is that that large effect size is quite consistent. Just last week, there was the first negative study of psilocybin for treatment-resistant depression published, which I think in many ways is a good thing to pump the brakes and say we still do need further testing. And, you know, if every single study is positive, that's somewhat hard to believe. So even though the large majority have been positive, we are now starting to see at least a first negative study. And it's making us think we really need to study this more, even though the initial signal is very promising.
1: Were there any differences in the way the study was conducted that might make you think that there are reasons why they got the negative results where you've seen and colleagues have seen positive results?
0: I think they had a lot of methodological rigor. They worked very hard to maintain blinding integrity. They were actually giving them a smaller dose of psilocybin in the control arm, where they were trying to prevent people from being able to guess what treatment they received. Because that's a huge issue here, where some people are saying psilocybin is only working so well because everyone knows what group they received, where one group is having these mystical experiences and the other arm is experiencing nothing while sitting there for 8 hours waiting for it to end. So that's sort of a big challenge for the field. So we're being pushed right now to design studies that maintain the blind in a better fashion so that we can truly know, is this all expectancy and a placebo effect based on people believing in psilocybin and knowing that they received it? Or is this an actual drug effect where psilocybin is causing something neurobiological leading to the benefits that we're observing?
1: So that's interesting. Now let's switch to anxiety. What's the evidence that psilocybin can be used to treat anxiety?
0: Yeah, it's a great question. So much less for anxiety. When it comes to anxiety, it was primarily studied as a comorbid condition or comorbid symptoms within these depression studies. It was also studied as an outcome in people with cancer, end-of-life distress, and chronic medical illnesses, where they were measuring depression and anxiety and psychological distress relating to their chronic medical illnesses. And there was a signal for improvements of anxiety. Within our trials, we haven't found the signal to be as robust, where it seems like the antidepressant effect is more reliable, but there does seem to be a reduction of anxiety as well. Importantly, one challenge that we run into is that the psilocybin experience itself can create increased anxiety and even panic attacks for some people. So sometimes people with anxiety are even apprehensive to participate in the trial because they don't want to undergo that experience of having heightened anxiety for 4 to 6 hours during the psilocybin experience.
1: What about mood disorders other than depression, for instance, bipolar?
0: Yeah, so there's been very little work done in bipolar. We completed the first randomized controlled trial to include people with bipolar disorder, and that study was positive. But as a pilot study, it's sort of early days, and we have two additional studies looking at psilocybin for bipolar depression. So some promising results there, but a lot more caution because we do know that psilocybin can trigger manic episodes, it can trigger psychotic episodes. So for patients with bipolar disorder, where they're already prone to mania and psychosis, we need to be very careful. At the same time, bipolar depression is one of the most malignant illnesses that we have in psychiatry, where it's so difficult to treat. We have such few options, and our preliminary findings have been encouraging to at least merit further investigation.
1: You mentioned the caution regarding manic episodes in people with bipolar who take psilocybin, whether therapeutically or on their own. What about people who have schizophrenia? Because they can have psychotic episodes. Do their psychotic episodes get worse if they consume psilocybin?
0: Yes, that would be the concern and why people with schizophrenia would be excluded from our clinical trials. And in fact, as an added layer of caution, if you have a first degree relative with a psychotic illness, we would typically exclude you from our clinical trials as others would. So there's a lot of concern about making people worse since we know that psilocybin emergent psychotic episodes is possible. So we believe, and what the data would suggest, is that people with a history of schizophrenia or even a family history of schizophrenia would be at higher risk of having that rare side effect of a treatment emergent psychotic episode.
1: Josh, you touched on this before, but I want to give you an opportunity to discuss this in more detail. How much of psilocybin's effect therapeutically depends on the therapy surrounding the dosing?
0: Yeah, that's a great question. So we don't actually know the answer to that question.

0: question because we haven't done the studies yet to determine if psilocybin is beneficial in the absence of psychotherapy. But right now, our understanding and also the official recommendation from Health Canada is that any clinical trial evaluating psilocybin should be combined with psychotherapy, where I believe, based on what I've seen firsthand with participants, that the psychotherapy is imperative, where psilocybin essentially acts as a catalyst to allow you to work in the psychotherapy. The three parts of the psychotherapy, there would be preparation, where we set intentions, we provide education for what would be expected. On the dosing day, you're supported by two trained therapists for the entire 6 to 8 hour experience. And then in the integration, you are able to make sense of what the experience meant to you, return to your intentions, and make meaningful changes in your life. So all of that seems to be very important. This isn't just an SSRI that you take at home on your own, but it seems like the container or the environment that you take it in is very important to support the outcome. So I do believe that the psychotherapy is very important to optimize not only the benefits, but also the safety of it.
1: You kind of sneaked in that duration there, 6 to 8 hours. Is that pretty standard? Is that how long the acute effect lasts?
0: Yeah, so for oral psilocybin, whether it's a capsule or natural psilocybin, typically the effects start at 30 minutes, they peak at 90 minutes, and they resolve by 4 hours. We keep people in our clinic for the trials for a minimum of 6 hours based on the Health Canada requirements to make sure that they're fully back to ground and have no ongoing psychedelic effects. But most people's psychedelic effects would be resolved within 4 hours. We have had certain cases where it lasted for 8, 9, 10 hours, and we need to keep people longer, and we have the infrastructure to do that. But in general, the trip, so to speak, is over by about 4 hours, so people are good to go on with their day after 6 hours.
1: Psilocybin is being used online. People like Joe Rogan are touting the benefits of, for instance, of microdosing psilocybin. What are you taking from the public conversation, about using magic mushrooms when people are using it on their own?
0: It's absolutely fascinating. And I think, for myself doing research in this area, it's both helpful and harmful. As a researcher, you always want the public to be talking about your area of interest. That's always helpful for many reasons. And at the same time, it's concerning from the perspective of it's really building up the hype. So when people are coming to me for the clinical trials, they already have these preconceived notions that this is it. This is what's going to heal me. I know it. Joe Rogan told me, all these people told me. So that's sort of concerning from the perspective of pumping the brakes and humbly acknowledging that this might be helpful, it might be harmful, and it might be neutral for your specific situation. The other big difference that I find that's really important to highlight is that specifically for people with severe mental illnesses, like severe treatment-resistant depression, bipolar disorder, all these things that we're studying, their brain is fundamentally different compared to people's brains that don't have those predispositions or those disorders. So when you hear about people like Joe Rogan or these tech billionaires, what's going on in their brain and how that interacts with the psilocybin is very different compared to when you have a lot of darkness, you have a lot of suicidal thoughts, you have a lot of self-hatred that could all bubble up to the surface during a dosing session. So that's why I am concerned about when people take matters into their own hands.
1: You've mentioned the psychotherapy supports, and they are considerable. What are the other concerns that you have for which you want to take medical precautions?
0: Yeah, so there's a lot of physical symptoms, especially acutely. So one, common thing, for example, would be nausea and potentially even vomiting. So that's, holds the risks like aspiration and things like that if you were to do it on your own. Increased blood pressure would be fairly common as well. In rare situations, there has been documented seizures as well. We know that psilocybin decreases the seizure threshold. So a number of medical things that could come up. If you're taking other medications, such as if you are on SSRIs and other things, there is the risk even of serotonin syndrome or serotonin toxicity developing, so a number of physical side effects to consider as well.
1: One of the things that you hear if you listen to Joe Rogan is the benefit, the so-called benefit of microdosing psilocybin. What do we actually know about that?
0: Yeah, so with psilocybin, it's really been observational studies that have, quote unquote, supported the use. A lot of survey studies, which are inherently challenged by bias, where the people completing the surveys are typically people that microdosed and had a good experience with it. But when we come to looking at randomized controlled trials, where they're actually the placebo arm, there's a dearth of evidence there. And the trials that have been completed have all been negative in that they've shown that the benefits of microdosing were equivalent to the placebo arm. Interestingly, the pharmacology of microdosing is actually quite comparable to SSRIs that we were talking about earlier, where it's a chronic low-grade desensitization of the serotonin system, of serotonin 2A, which is completely different from this huge burst effect that we're using in our study.

0: That's right. That's a good approximation.
1: What would a microdose be?
0: Microdose would be anywhere from, 1 to 5 milligram, and we roughly define it also based on the experience where we call it subperceptual, where you shouldn't be tripping, you shouldn't be feeling altered with these doses, so much less compared to the full doses that we're using.
1: Last question I'm going to ask you. You've answered it partly, but I want to give you an opportunity to answer it again. Psilocybin is still illegal in Canada, but people are using it on their own. So what advice would you have for them?
0: Yeah, so my recommendation would be one of extreme caution, essentially, where even though I'm a researcher in this area, I think that it likely will be found to be efficacious and safe in the coming years. It really is too early to take matters in your own hands, I believe. And also, this has been the recommendation from our national task force that we would recommend against the illicit use of psilocybin for therapeutic reasons. And more than that, to emphasize how much we have built into our clinical trials and clinical care outside of the psilocybin itself. And it's very hard to replicate that on your own, where people are receiving a lot of psychotherapy, a lot of support. I can't think of another situation where a psychiatrist would sit next to you for 8 hours straight, but that's the level of support that people are getting in our trials. So I think that's why I'm, quite concerned about people that are just using it on their own without all the support and structure. And it could be helpful, but it could also push your mind into a negative direction. So being prepared that that possibility might happen. Outside of that, of course, there's the usual concerns about questions of purity if you're buying things from an illicit source and all these different things. But those would be the main things that I'm, saying specific to psilocybin.
1: Well, this has been an absolutely fascinating conversation, Dr. Josh Rosenblatt. It could have gone on a lot longer, and I know people are going to be really interested in hearing this conversation. I want to thank you for coming on The Dose to talk about psilocybin from the standpoint of its potential medical uses and understandable precautions and in the context of psychotherapy. It's exciting research that you're doing.
0: Thanks so much for having me. Really appreciate it.
1: Dr. Joshua Rosenblatt is a psychiatrist and researcher at the Krembel Brain Institute at University Health Network in Toronto. Here's your dose of smart advice. Psilocybin is a psychedelic that is derived from magic mushrooms. It's been called a hallucinogen because it may cause you to see, hear, or feel things that are not there. In Canada, psilocybin is classed as an illicit controlled substance unless it is provided as part of a research clinical trial or is provided under Health Canada's Special Access Program. There is ongoing research looking at the potential of psilocybin to treat various mental health disorders. Much of the research has looked at psilocybin in people who have treatment-resistant depression, or TRD, which means that they have tried a number of antidepressants and none of them have worked. For these patients, a number of studies have shown that psilocybin has relieved their depression and done so faster than conventional antidepressants. However, at least one recent published study showed no benefit. Psilocybin may also be useful in treating depression in people with a form of bipolar 2 that mostly causes depression and not manic episodes. Psilocybin may be useful in the treatment of some people with anxiety, but so far the evidence is limited. Psilocybin is also being studied for PTSD, ADHD, chronic pain, as well as nicotine and other substance use disorders. The potential benefit of psilocybin in these conditions is thus far unknown. The physical adverse effects of psilocybin include nausea and vomiting, dry mouth, numbness around the face, increased heart rate and blood pressure, muscle weakness and twitching, convulsions, sweating, elevated body temperature, chills, and shivering, as well as loss of bladder control. Elevated heart rate and blood pressure could pose a risk to people with pre-existing heart disease. Psilocybin is believed to work by disrupting the nerve pathways in the brain that lead to repetitive negative thoughts and rumination. Researchers believe that the best results from psilocybin are obtained when it is assisted by trained psychotherapists. People who have psychosis or mania associated with bipolar disorder or schizophrenia, or who have parents or siblings with schizophrenia, should not use psilocybin. Doing so might trigger episodes of mania and psychosis. Some are using psilocybin on their own. There are testimonials on the internet of people microdosing psilocybin to improve concentration and focus. Current evidence on this is very limited. Studies currently underway on the clinical use of psilocybin should provide answers. In the meantime, doctors do not recommend using illicit psilocybin to self-medicate mental health disorders. If you have topics you want us to do, or if you have comments or questions, email us at thedose@cbc.ca. This edition of The Dose was produced by Andrea Belmer and Samir Chabra. Our senior producer is Colleen Ross. The Dose wants you to be better informed about your health.

0: If you're looking for medical advice, see your healthcare provider. I'm Dr. Brian Goldman. Until your next dose.
1: That was the CBC podcast, The Dose with Dr. Brian Goldman. And that is the current for today. 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It begins at 11 a.m. Eastern Time. It's going to be co-hosted by my colleagues Catherine Cullen and Elamine Abdel-Mahmoud. And there's tons more coverage throughout the day on both CBC Radio and television. 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Canada Day, pardon me, cbc.ca/Canada Day. We will leave you today with the Bare Naked Ladies. They are among the musicians set to perform tomorrow night from Ottawa. I'm Pia Chattopadhyay. I thank you for lending us your ear here on The Current. I'll be back with you again tomorrow.

0: 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A construction worker gets into a sticky situation.
1: Strong enough to hold this man suspended in midair.
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3: Deborah Cox is one of the most celebrated voices in Canadian music, but she'll be here to tell you about starting out as a backup singer for Celine Dion in the 90s and now singing one of Celine's biggest hits in a new big Broadway smash hit. Deborah Cox will be here.
4: This is CBC News. Good morning. I'm Heather Wells in Winnipeg. At 10 o'clock, it's sunny, breezy, and 18 degrees. A high on this last day of June of 24, but again, we will see a mix of sun and clouds with a chance of showers, maybe a thunderstorm. Assessing the damage. Last night's storm brought trees down in a number of neighborhoods across Winnipeg. Damage is most dramatic on Tall Cross Gate in White Ridge. The roof of a house collapsed and was blown into the attached garage. Cindy Porcher lives on the street and was shocked by what she saw when she stepped outside this morning.
5: I was absolutely astounded. I couldn't believe when I started looking around and...

0: a whole house down and roof missing on another house. Just incredible. I just hope nobody was hurt.
1: Environment Canada says the wind at Winnipeg's airport topped out at 57 kilometers an hour, but storms, they say, can generate bursts of wind. The strongest wind in southern Manitoba last night was in Morden at 106 kilometers an hour. A decision from Manitoba's top court this month is raising concerns about the use of AI in court. The case involved a self-represented Brandon woman whose appeal filings, a judge said, appear to have been generated by AI gone awry. Toronto lawyer Tom McIntosh Zeng maintains an online database of similar cases across the country. He says more than 80% are self-represented, and the Manitoba case, he says, shows more needs to be done to address the issue.
2: The trend has not stopped. It has, in fact, accelerated. And so for the Manitoba courts, it is time to start educating folks about what the risks are.
1: Experts say the case highlights a larger issue with access to justice, with people who can't afford a lawyer feeling like they have no other option but to use AI. People in Fort Simpson in the Northwest Territories have been ordered to shelter in place. An out-of-control wildfire burning near that community. The order was issued after officials initially told people to flee to Yellowknife. Clayton Conacenta was able to leave with his family.
3: The smoke started getting more thick and it darkened the skies, and then I guess that's when they called it, and then it was a little stressful, and then when we took off. For the kids, are like quiet and anxious.
1: High winds are a big concern. They are pushing the fire closer to Fort Simpson, with the flames threatening the primary evacuation route for people wanting a way out. The search for six people missing after a charter boat sank off BC's south coast is now a recovery. The vessel went down over the weekend, but it's not clear why. As Dan Burritt reports, four people were rescued, but six more are now presumed drowned.
4: This station has received a mayday call from the sailing vessel Malaika.
5: Victoria Coast Guard Radio, recorded by the website Broadcastify, alerting mariners after police say a charter boat sank in the Georgia Strait south of Vancouver International Airport just before noon on Sunday. The RCMP says 10 people were on board. Brian Angus and Dorothy Stauffer were on their sailboat, the Malaika, when they spotted five people floating on their backs in the water. There was no debris or boat in sight. They called in a mayday and were able to rescue three people using a dinghy. They say none were wearing life jackets. They lost sight of the other two.
6: To see this and know that I can only save three.
7: And we had no idea.
6: It was a tough decision.
7: And we had no idea there were so many people out there.
5: Four people were eventually rescued. Mounties say two remain in critical condition. But the other six, four men and two women, are presumed drowned. Dan Burritt, CBC News, Richmond, BC.
1: President Donald Trump is threatening gasoline retailers in the U.S., telling them to drop their prices at the pumps immediately or there will be big problems ahead. Posting on social media, Trump claims consumers are being gouged. Gasoline prices spiked with the Iran war, but have been coming down with the prospect of peace. But Trump says they've not been dropping as fast as global crude prices. Political analysts say Trump could face a consumer backlash in November's midterm elections if the cost of living remains high. Forecast in Winnipeg today, a mix of sun and clouds to start. Chance of a shower, maybe a thunderstorm today, a windy high of 24. In Brandon, windy and 19 today, mostly cloudy. In Dauphin, some rain with the risk of a thunderstorm. Temperature falls to 18. In Flin Flon, a high of 20. 19 is the high in Thompson.
8: Hey, I'm Ali Hassan, sitting in for Tom Bauer. Welcome to Q. Deborah Cox is one of the most celebrated voices in music, with a career that spans chart-topping hits, Grammy nominations, acclaimed performances on screen and on stage, and she is back on Broadway in the Tony-nominated hit Titanic, a funny retelling of James Cameron's Titanic, told through the perspective and music of Celine Dion. And you'll hear why this is a full circle moment for Deborah. Plus, Vancouver's Baby No Money will be here to tell you how a rugby injury led him to starting his music. You just never know how you're going to start in this business. That is all coming up on Q.

right, I've got a question to kick things off. Have you ever experienced a full circle moment? You know, like I, as a kid, would hate it when my father would put CBC Radio on in the car. And now look, here I am on CBC Radio hosting a show. That is my full circle moment. Canadian singer Deborah Cox is having one of those. It's much better than mine. Deborah, if you don't know, is one of the greatest singers to come out of Canada. Born and raised in Toronto, has sold millions of records all over the world, won multiple Juno Awards, has been nominated for Grammys, and in 2022, Deborah became the first Black woman to be inducted into the Canadian Music Hall of Fame. Maybe you remember this man.

0: was starting to sing, and then I realized I was gonna ruin a moment for everybody listening. It's a great song. These days, Deborah Cox has found success on Broadway. Right now, you can see her on stage in the Tony-nominated musical Titanic, which is a wildly funny retelling of the smash hit James Cameron film Titanic, set to the music of Celine Dion. You might remember Celine singing My Heart Will Go On at the end of the movie Titanic. Here's where Deborah's full circle moment comes in. Every night, for 8 shows a week, Deborah Cox steps on stage and does a rendition of Celine's All By Myself. And long before Deborah Cox became a star in her own right, she spent months singing backup for Celine right around the time she started singing in English in the early 90s. Deborah Cox joined Tom Power to talk about it all. But first, the day before Tom and Deborah were scheduled to talk, news broke that Clive Davis, the music mogul who worked with everyone from Whitney Houston to Bruce Springsteen and worked...
1: This is a Manitoba emergency alert. A flash flood alert is issued by Manitoba Emergency Management Organization. Significant precipitation has caused rapid water level rise along waterways and in low-lying areas. Floodwaters move swiftly, posing serious risks to life and property. Overland flooding is occurring or imminent in multiple locations in western Manitoba. Many roads have been damaged from floodwaters and are unsafe. Travel is not recommended. This is a dangerous situation. Crews are responding, but it may be necessary to shelter in place. For additional information, call your local municipality or monitor local media for updates. 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
2: Show that I've been in, from Aida to the Bodyguard musical, Jekyll and Hyde, like, he just loved that I had found my niche, which is what he would always say. Yeah, he will be sorely missed. I really appreciate that he was very instrumental in allowing every version of Deborah Cox, the artist, to be. He celebrated me in the dance world and the R&B world, you know, on Broadway. He was always very, very supportive of whatever artistic path I wanted to take. So I just appreciate that because it's created some real longevity for me.
3: I feel like you told me that it was sort of like the Canadian music industry sort of passed on you. The Canadian music industry couldn't see what we had here. And Clive mm-hmm. Davis kind of saw it.
2: He did. He was very, very intuitive and really trusted his instincts. You know, everyone got the same demo tape that we shopped all over the globe. And Clive was the one that heard it. He got it. And I think he understood me as a person and as an artist. I've never had to compromise my artistry for the industry. You know, I've never had to compromise anything. He always approached the music with integrity.
3: Yeah, wasn't there some story that, like, you went to him with what would be, to a lot of people, a pretty risky thing to go to a record executive about, which is sort of like, hey, I want to focus on my family and a little bit less on my mm-hmm. business, right?
2: Yeah. I was a hamster on the wheel at that point. In the 2000s, I just finished my third album, and it was time to start promoting and touring and stuff. And I was pregnant. And when I found out, I was so full of joy and

0: like ready to just, you know, take the time out to be a mommy and that kind of thing. And when I had the conversation, he was very like supportive and was just like, okay, you know, what do you want to do? I was like, well, you know me, I like to stay busy, but I think it's just about keeping it manageable. And so he respected that.
1: I mean, what an amazing thing to be able to see the person behind the artist. Not everyone in the music industry can do that. What's a piece of advice he gave you that might be sticking with you?
0: If you want longevity, don't compromise your art. Oh, and that, you know, hit songs. It's always about the songs. Always about, he's got a lot of gems that he's dropped over the years. You know, it's always about finding the right songwriters or the right producers to collaborate with so that you can have that hit record. Because those records will last a lifetime.

0: mean, like you said, he was supportive of you as a musician and supportive of you as a person. And he was a supporter of you when you found your niche here on Broadway, which has been this like pretty amazing chapter for you, for Canadians, especially who know you as, you know, this like icon of Canadian pop and R&B and soul. And I mean, we could go through the whole Broadway career, but I love the story about how this show came to be. Can you tell, you were like in line somewhere and one of the folks behind the show called you, right?
1: Yes. Yeah. So I was at Disney and I was with my family just chilling. It was Halloween Horror Nights. The kids were off on, you know, the rides and stuff. And I get this email from the director, Ty Blue, who was like, I'd love to have a conversation with you about the role of Molly Brown. I had no idea what Titanic was about. I didn't know that it was a parody or a comedy. I'd never seen the show off Broadway or, you know, the other versions that they had. But what was intriguing to me was the conversation that I had with Ty about how he felt about the piece, how it came to be, and just that it would be an opportunity for me to like explore this comedy, this comedic side that I don't think anybody has really seen.
0: No.
1: Outside of my family. And so I read the script, and when I tell you I connected with it, I understood the crazy humor. And then the songs in the show. I mean, I grew up with the songs. I grew up with the music. I sang backgrounds with Celine. You know what I mean? So I'm very familiar with the songs. But what was most, again, interesting and intriguing to me was the fact that it was the crazy storytelling of Celine being on the Titanic with these other cast of characters and being able to just be this silly, you know, crazy character.
0: I'm trying to remember Molly Brown. Like she, I think Kathy Bates played her in the...
1: Kathy Bates played her, yes.
0: It was a real life person. Can you just give me the Coles notes on her? Who was she again?
1: She was a socialite. She later became someone who, you know, ran for office in Denver. And she was the one that rescued a lot of the people off of the ship. And I mean, just her determination at a time where women really didn't have a say, you know, just speaks, you know, in volumes about her.
0: Didn't she survive two shipwrecks?
1: Yes. Yes. She survived two shipwrecks. Yeah. When you dive deep into her story, it's like, wow. And there were other musicals based on her story, because it's so extraordinary just what she's done. But we don't play the seriousness of that.
0: I mean,
1: that is the backdrop. That is like the underbelly. She's showing the more silly, you know, obsessively sexy side, obsessed about, you know, other things outside of saving people and stuff. It's just a crazy telling of the story.
0: I bet it's nice to be fun. Cause I remember talking to you. I remember we did a couple of interviews, and one of them we did like sort of this all day shoot at this guy's house. I remember that. Like this for when you got the Canadian Music Hall of Fame. And I remember you being really funny. Like I remember being like, oh, I didn't know Deborah Cox was funny. Cause people say that about me too, but like the music I would know you for, the songs I would know you for, not a lot. Like, I understand what you mean. It must be nice to be able to show that side of yourself on stage.

0: little bit.
1: Oh yeah, big time. You know, before becoming a recording artist, I explored musical theater. You know, I loved Broadway and that medium and everything. And so when this opportunity came around, it was just like, wow, you know, I can get into this.
0: When did you sing backup for Celine?
1: It was the early 90s, like 92, 90. Yeah, I think 92.
0: So maybe right when she went, probably not long after she started singing in English.
1: Mm-hmm. Yeah, because I remember she was like, oh my gosh, she was in these intense English language classes. Like, I can't even remember how long, but I remember they were very intense because she had to, you know, speak in English for the promotion and the marketing. And she's such a discipline about her that was just like, it really rubbed off on me when I saw just how hard she worked every single day before rehearsal, after rehearsal, you know, while we were on tour. Like, she was super, super disciplined.
0: I mean, how is that? How is singing backup for Celine? Like, I don't even know, like, how long did you do for? Just a few months, right?
1: Yeah, a few months, about almost a year. Because it was shortly after that when we did like Jay Leno, we did, you know, Arsenio Hall show, we did the presidential inauguration for Bill Clinton. Like, that was like 93, I believe.
2: I'm Ali Hassan, in for Tom Power. You're listening to Q, and you're in the middle of Tom's conversation with Deborah Cox. They've been talking about her longtime friend and mentor, Clive Davis, and the advice she got from the music mogul early on in her career. But long before Deborah was working with Clive, she started out her career singing backup for Celine Dion. And that's where this conversation picks up.
0: How did you get that gig?
1: I was a background singer for another French artist. And that drummer was the one who told me about the audition. And so I took the train to Montreal and just went on a whim, did the audition. I can't remember what I sang, but I went to the audition. I was told that day that I was on board, and I ended up staying in Montreal for maybe 3 weeks to rehearse. And we were rehearsing every day. And it was amazing, amazing gig. You know, we treated well. She was very kind. The whole team was really professional, supportive, you know, very organized. It was like the dream job for a background singer. And I was like, okay, if this is it, I think, you know, I'm good, you know? I mean, I think to this day, she still has some of the original, you know, band members and singers with her.
0: How was she as a boss?
1: Real cool. Real cool. Professional. And again, kind, you know, just like someone who really appreciated all of the musicians, all of the singers. Everyone had their role and their part in the show and in the songs. She was really like a team player. She's like a musician herself. She's an amazing ear. You know, she's super, like I said, I think that discipline is the reason why she is sustained so long as an icon in the industry, because, you know, with all that music that she's recorded, that requires a lot of discipline vocally.
0: Doesn't talk right on show day. Like,
1: she
0: very
1: does not talk on show days, press days. She, you know, I think they set up a few things. But she doesn't like overwork or overexert her voice. I mean, she's been singing since she was a kid, you know, and I recognize that. Like, it takes a lot to have that stamina. And you don't get that stamina by just kind of sitting back expecting things to just be, you know.
0: Yeah.
1: You got to work for it. Got to be ready for the challenge.
0: I can tell what you learned from her when you left and you started your own career. And now it's such a weird thing to be full circle, hey, to be back here with this music again. So when your big moment in the show is this rendition of All By Myself, which was originally recorded by Eric Carmen, but then like Celine completely made her own. We have Celine's version. Can we take a listen to it?

0: Get out of here.
1: That's a beautiful song.
0: What goes through your head hearing Celine's version just then?
1: Just the warmth, the heart. You know, she sings with such passion. There's like a real sadness that I think that song has, and you kind of have to continue that. Like, it's not about vocal acrobatics. Like, it's about the storytelling.

And that's what I've always loved about the original version. So when she did it and just like nailed it, I love her version. And we do a version in the show. It little comes in at a very interesting moment in the show, but I love that key change. It's like it's epic.

0: Do you do it in that same key? Because she hits that really high F in her version. Are you, yeah. Are you hitting that big note too?
1: Yeah, in the same key. Is it an F? I don't even know.
0: Well, it's like
1: I just go by feel.
0: The key changes in C sharp. It goes to C sharp, but then and that high note is an F. That's high.
1: You kind of have to keep things in the original key too. Like I think changing the key sometimes messes with the emotion. I mean, it's all science, right? So the vibration is different in a different key. But yeah, I sing it in the same key every night, 8 shows a week.
0: Is it challenging? Is it hard?
1: It can be. I think it depends on the frame of mind. I think you just like, as long as you prepare and, you know, I'm always warmed up, so I never worry about that. But I think it's about hitting it with a certain intensity. And that's what makes it come off and feel very powerful in that moment. As much as it's a comedy, I think if you commit to the storytelling, you know what I mean? You'll get that emotion from the audience. You know what I mean? And they'll feel what I'm feeling. And so, yeah, I just go for it every night. I don't overthink it. I just go for it.
0: I can't wait to hear. I haven't heard you sing it yet. I can't wait to hear you sing it. I want to hear you build. Sing it right now, Deborah. Come on, give us a little. I'm only joking.
1: Yeah. Only in the show.
0: Okay, sure. You mentioned the audience there. I remember talking to you and you were telling me that you are very sensitive to the reactions from an audience. Like you as a performer, when you walk on stage as Deborah Cox, you're very aware of people's responses to you and your music and you sort of feed off that. How is that on stage in Broadway where, you're supposed to sort of not pay attention to them at all or sort of like certainly not,
1: right.
0: You know, like how do you find that sort of natural inclination you have to like draw a lot of energy from your audience?
1: Well, it's, I think, a lot easier when you can't see faces. So, you know, the stage is, it's a big stage and those lights are so powerful. I can't see anything. I can't see anybody, but I can hear them. I can hear the audience. I can feel their energy. I can hear things, you know, the rustling, the laughs, you know, there's a real exchange in energy as we're performing. And so that's what, you know, fuels me every time I'm on stage. That's what like gives me that extra oomph. If I'm tired or whatever, just hearing their reaction, like gives me everything that I need to continue in the show. There's something about comedy. There's something about like trying not to break in a scene, you know, you know, doing our darndest to not crack or laugh. It's like an episode of Saturday Night Live, you know, with music is how I like to describe this show, because we just are literally holding on to a moment.
0: Have you broken? Have you done it? Has it happened?
1: Oh yeah.
0: Oh really?
1: Yes, I've had my moments. I've had moments.
0: I can tell this is I can tell this is meaningful for you. Like I can tell that
1: it really, yeah, it is.
0: The looseness and the improvness and the comedy of it seems meaningful to you. You know,
1: really meaningful. I mean, we got nominated for a Tony, Best Musical.
0: Come on.
1: I mean, you know, I've done Broadway, and this is the first time, you know, being a part of a cast that is being recognized in this way. So I think it's really, really special, because I think I went in completely blind, not knowing how crazy, silly, gay, comedic, hilarious, dumb. It's all the things, this show.
0: I might add, like, given that this is based on James Cameron's movie, based on Celine Dion's music and the story of Celine Dion, a lot of the story comes from Canada. You right. Come from Canada. I might say the other adjective I would use is very Canadian show.
1: Yeah.
0: Do you have a show tonight?
1: Yeah. And we do 8 shows a week.
0: What does the rest of the day look like today now that you have a show tonight?
1: Today I have another interview. Then I have a friend who's getting her portrait made at Sardi's.
0: You're not hiding away drinking Gatorade, you know, breathing through an aspirator, no. You know, eating only raisins and egg yolks.
1: No. I know, right? I'm trying to like live and have a life inside of this 8 show a week schedule. It's

0: difficult sometimes, but I think it's important, you know. Like, I fly home, you know, on the days off. I like to be home in my own bed with my family, the dogs, with my own stuff, you know. And then I'll come back early the next morning, you know, to be in town to do the show. But I think it's important to, like,
1: Yeah.
0: have not just balance, but just like a life outside of the industry. I think that's what keeps things in perspective, you know?
1: Well, I think you should save your voice and cancel that other interview, if you ask me. I think that's
0: Yeah.
1: and save your voice. What would Celine do? She'd probably tell you to do that.
0: What would Celine do?
1: Yeah,
0: Yeah, she would only do one a day. That's what she would do. I guess she would.
1: she'd be drinking lemon water and not talking to anybody for 2 days.
0: She's amazing. She's really, really dope.
1: Deborah, congratulations again, and nice to talk to you.
0: Likewise, likewise.

0: That is Deborah Cox with Who Do You Love? Before that, Tom Powers' conversation with Canadian singer Deborah Cox. You can catch her on Broadway in New York City in the Tony-nominated hit Titanic. That runs right until September 20th. Coming up on the show, if you've been reading or watching the news, or maybe you're scrolling through your social media feed and just feeling a bit bummed out, you're looking for music that just might get you out of that headspace. You might want to hear Tom's conversation with Alex Gamuchin, a.k.a. Baby No Money. He'll be here to tell you why he's intentional about making music that spreads joy and positivity. I'm Ali Hassan, in for Tom Power. More Q after this.
1: 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Good morning. I'm Heather Wells in Winnipeg at 10:30, 20 degrees right now, 19 in Brandon, 16 in Thompson. Summer storms just keep hitting southern Manitoba. In Winnipeg, the roof of a house in White Ridge collapsed and was blown right down onto the attached garage. Meanwhile, in Boisevain, they were drenched with the most rain out of last night's storms, 152 millimeters. The owner of Stead's Farm Supply Country Store in Boisevain is scrambling today, trying to dry out his building after that heavy rain got through an overhead door. Thousands have signed a petition calling for a Brandon Elementary School principal to step down. The petition

0: was launched by Lindsay Robinson after she heard about a 12-year-old boy who was bullied while on a school field trip. The boy's head was pushed into a toilet with human waste. Robinson says her own son has also been bullied. She says Brandon School Division has invited her to join a newly formed review panel of students, teachers, parents, and division leaders. The goal, she says, is to look for gaps in anti-bullying programs and to come up with new ideas. Forecast in Winnipeg today, this last day of June, a mix of sun and clouds. There is a chance we'll see showers late this afternoon, maybe even a thunderstorm. Windy with a high today of 24. Your next news.
1: I'm Ali Hassan in for Tom Power. You're listening to Q. Do you ever find yourself doom scrolling on your phone or computer? Yeah, you do. Yes, you do. Who doesn't? Getting lost in a sea of bad news on your feed, it can be very easy to get bummed out or feel hopeless or anxious about the state of the world. That is something that has been on Alex Gamuchin's mind. You might know him best as the musician Baby No Money. He's an artist from Vancouver. He's known for making funny, witty, silly rap songs that have completely taken the internet by storm. He's racked up billions of streams. He's got over 15 million followers across social media platforms. And he's one of the few artists online that has managed to translate his success from the internet to real life. He tours the world. He sells out arenas. He's won 2 Juno Awards. But if you ask Baby No Money why he makes what he makes, he's got a very simple answer: to spread joy and positivity in a time when things can feel pretty bleak. Baby No Money joined Tom Power in studio recently to talk about his journey in music. And that journey started when a rugby injury led him to taking an interest in poetry. That's where the conversation starts.
2: Well, so I ended up playing rugby because my dad was like, you shouldn't play rugby, you're going to hurt yourself. And then hurt myself playing rugby. But before that, I think I started swimming when I was 10. And I did it until I was about like 17. So about 7 years of like rigorous 5 days a week kind of thing competitively. And
3: was the goal to go like Olympian and all that stuff?
2: I mean, the goal was, but did I have webbed hands? No.
3: Right.
2: Like Michael Phelps. Did I have like a longer wingspan than height? No. I wasn't really like gifted in that regard, but I was definitely getting to a point where I could have gone to university easily, like full ride from swimming and stuff like that. But yeah, I kind of threw it all away once I broke my back.
3: What happened?
2: I was playing rugby because my dad told me not to play it.
3: Your dad told you not to play rugby, you'll get injured.
2: Yeah, and obviously being like 17, I'm like, you know what, Dad, I'll be fine. And then hurt myself pretty bad.
3: Yeah, but it's hard to break your back playing rugby. I mean, I got a lot of buddies of mine playing rugby. It's big back home. Did you get to tackle?
2: Yeah, I just got rucked really like awkwardly, and I like shattered my knuckle the same time I broke my back. And I was just out to lunch. It was really unfortunate, to be honest, but it gave me a massive perspective because I ended up studying at university, kinesiology, and I feel the most important thing in, you know, health practitioners and just being a good doctor or someone that like provides health services is just being empathetic. And it gave me a perspective where I'm like, being in chronic pain and going to all these like clinics and therapies and this and that, it's just the only thing I ever want to hear from someone is just some empathy, because whether it is in my head, it's still in my head and it affects me every single day. I don't really talk about it anymore because this and that. I mean, like, it was just pointless to communicate to everybody that I was constantly in pain. It doesn't make anyone's day any better. It just makes me like vent. But, you know, truthfully, it's like, that's all you want to hear is like, oh, I'm sorry that you're in pain.
3: And then you're at your buddy, is it your buddy Seb's house?
2: Seb,
3: shout out Seb.
2: Shout out Seb.
3: Seb still around, Seb still in Vancouver?
2: Yeah, he's still in Vancouver. He owns a vintage clothing store called Glory Days.
3: Shout out Seb and Glory Days.
2: Shout out Seb.
3: Smoking weed with him.
2: Yep.
3: And you, what? My understanding is like, this is the moment. It's kind of like, the movie version of your life is like, this is the scene. Like, oh, I can turn these... back was broken, started writing poetry. I can work through this with music.
2: Sure. That was not the first thought process when we were unbelievably stoned.
3: It was, this is really fun.
2: Yeah. We just like had nothing to do one day. And then Seb was like, hey, come over. Let's smoke a blunt. I'm like, okay, sure. Nothing to do. And we ended up making this song. And I just felt this really pure form of laughter and enjoyment that I hadn't felt in years, maybe ever. And I went home. Maybe it was because I was really high. But I went home.
3: It'll help, man. It'll help.
2: And I woke up and I was like, I want to do this for the rest of my life. Just like that.
3: Did you tell your folks?
2: That I was high?
3: Yeah, no. Yeah, that you were high. I think you probably tell. Did you tell your folks that you were, hey, I think I want to be a musician?
2: It wasn't really that. They knew that we were making music for a while. They came to my show. I remember specifically my mom left crying because she was like, what is my son doing? For sure.
3: Crying?
2: Yeah, she was not too happy with me. But I told her, I was like, hey, I'm going to go away to university at UBCO. Give me 4-5 years. And then it was like beginning of 2016, I was like, hey, I'm going away to university. Like, I was studying at Langara, just like the jump up program, whatever that's called. And she was like, okay, sure, whatever, Alex. I think they weren't originally super, super supportive from the jump. But once my dad started seeing money come out of thin air into my bank account via, you know, like Spotify streaming, he was like, sure.
3: Can't complain about this.
2: He's like, quit school if you want. And then my mom was like, yeah, you should really quit. And then I was like, okay, reverse psychology. And I finished it. And interestingly enough, it was June 7th, 2019 is when La La La came out. And June 7th, 2019 is when I finished university and I walked across the stage.
3: Same day.
2: Same day.
3: Same day, same year?
2: Same day, same year.
3: Let's listen to it. When I popped off, then your girl gave me just a little bit of baby, so cold. I just want to point out to Alex saying banger, not me. First time anyone on the show has ever said banger about their own song. But you know what? I'm here for it, and I agree. It's a banger.
2: I mean, I don't like it anymore. I've listened to it. I've performed it enough. I'm kind of over it. But it's like, it's one of those songs that you just hear, and it's just like, you cannot not like it.
3: Well, let me say this. Streamed over a billion times. YouTube video has over 600 million views. It blew up on TikTok right as TikTok was kind of taking off.
2: Yeah.
3: I remember you coming in and performing that here.
2: I was so sick that day.
3: Really?
2: I was so sick. Yeah, that was, I swear that was like right around when COVID was starting.
3: Oh, good. I'm glad you were sick that day.
2: Yeah, I probably had COVID, honestly.
3: Really?
2: Yeah, it was like one of those times where everyone was getting sick and it was like a long, brutal sickness. And then the world shut off.
3: I didn't know at the time you were like telling me about, I wasn't even on TikTok yet. And you were blowing up on TikTok in a way that I didn't even understand. You were kind of talking me through it. And I didn't know then that you were so freshly out of school. Like, this was all pretty new, even at this point.
2: I mean, I was going to be signed. I was really close to signing to Republic for the I Don't Care At All album, which was right after La La La. But I woke up one day and I was like, eh, whatever. Which, looking back, that is the actual only mistake I think I ever made in my business.
3: Really?
2: Because I had so much, as the kids call it, motion.
3: Thank you.
2: That every, yes,
3: thank you very much.
2: I got you. I got you. I got you. I got you.
3: I got a glossary later to run by. Yeah. Little bit later, yeah.
2: But I had so much going for me at that point because La La La was such a grand success that anything I touched just kind of turned into gold.
3: Yeah.
2: But the issue is, I didn't spend any money on that album. I didn't spend any marketing money at all. And it could have made the project, specifically that project, like 10 times more popular. But at the same time,
3: you own it. You owned your own work. You didn't have to work for anybody.
2: Exactly.
3: Hard to beat that.
2: I do think that the nature of, you know, the overarching conversation where it's like labels will own you, I think that's kind of dying a little bit because they know that they're like working through a democratic music industry right now where you could turn around and be like, you know what? I'm done with this. And you can make a song, put it on TikTok and it can go viral and your life changes like that. And then you have the decision to have all this like favorable power to go into the record label and be like, I actually want this deal.
3: Yeah.
2: And then they can't say no to you because they know it's just free money for them if they sign you.
3: Right. It's amazing that you see that, like at such a young age, you saw that even then.
2: Well, I originally started watching like Young Lean, Puya, like all the SoundCloud rappers, and they were all pretty much like vehemently against signing to a record label.

0: school. So I was like, well, if they do it, I can do it.
1: Yeah.
0: And then, you know, the historical, like, they own you. They're going to get you. They're going to do this. I went into a couple meetings. I don't remember the guy's name, but I will put him on blast because it was the weirdest thing I've ever experienced in my entire life. And I'm talking, we're talking, just like a normal conversation like this. Yeah. Like, yeah, I'm like, I got this album sitting here. Let's play some music. And he leans into me, goes up close to my ear, and he's like, you got a lot of leverage. And I'm like, okay. So I stand up, start laughing, and I'm like, let's go. I'm out.
1: Yeah,
0: like,
1: that's a weird thing to say to somebody.
0: Weird.
1: Yeah, it's a weird vibe.
0: And like, I've always heard of those experiences and like that vibe. But, you know, in the end of the day, I'm just trying to have fun.
1: Yeah.
0: And like, that was like weird. And yeah, it was just a weird vibe.
1: It's old label dynamics with a new kind of artist.
0: Yeah, exactly.
1: But you didn't always manage to escape the trap of like success and what's expected of you. I heard that after La La La, you said you poisoned your brain trying to get a follow up.
0: That's just the expectation. You know, when you have a song that's doing like 4.3 million streams in a day, it kind of is just like, oh, you know what? Maybe I am really dope. Maybe I am really good at songwriting. This next song is definitely going to work. And then it doesn't. It's kind of like an unspoken thing that no one really trains you for.
1: But what did that look like? You say it was poisoning your brain. Were you driving yourself crazy trying to follow it up?
0: Kind of like internal dialogue of being like, what am I doing wrong? But you're not doing anything wrong. You know? I think not enough musicians understand that concept is like a real thing. And there's, you know, there's no reason to like study it on a deeper level. Like, let's say like Harvard is like, oh, you know what? Let's go put $1 million into research of like what happens to a person's brain when they have a mega hit. There's no reason to study that because it's like it's a finite population of people.
1: Yeah.
0: It's like, that's
1: like winning the lottery.
0: That's like literally a waste of money for a school.
1: Yeah.
0: So truthfully, it's like, you know, maybe that's something that I do in the future is like study the effects of social media and study the effects of being an artist and study the effects of people recognizing you and not you having no clue who they are.
1: But at the time you were like, okay, I got to follow this up. And what am I doing wrong?
0: Pretty much. You know, if you can do it once, you can do it twice. That's like a pretty known concept. And then I had a mom like 2.5 years later.
1: Can we play that?

0: Baby No Money and Edamame. So that got, again, for people who don't know, that song got huge on TikTok. Also got, like, mainstream big. Got on the radio.
1: That one did really, really solid.
0: Got on ad campaigns for Taco Bell and Mountain Dew and CarMax and got big in film and TV. When you get the second one, are you like, okay, pressure's off?
1: It was more like About Time.
0: Oh, okay.
1: Yeah. I mean, same with La La La. So I was making music for 4 years. And when La La La happened, I think what you were saying earlier, it's like, it seems like you were kind of ready to have these conversations and do this and do that. I just remember wholeheartedly feeling like, about time. That was it. And, you know, I never really expected to get this popular, let alone even have success, grand success like La La La. But when you work at something every single day for 10 hours a day plus, it's just like, okay, I'm not a complete moron. Like I had my ducks in my right, in the right hat. And I, you know, I was throwing cards, constantly rolling dice. And this one just hit like way harder than I could have expected. I, you know, if I ever have another big song like that, I'm going down in the West Coast Hall of Fame. Like, you know what I mean? Like,
0: I mean, I think you're already kind of there. You're kind of already in Bryan Adams territory with two hits, you know?
1: I don't know. I mean, is Summer of 69, is it?
0: Yeah.
1: Banger.
0: Huge.
1: Banger.
0: Huge. Gigantic.
1: Can we play Summer of 69 by Brian?
0: I like the Alf, Everything I Do It For You. Like,
1: yeah, that
0: song. That's a good song.
1: Yeah, Bryan Adams is great.
0: I like Run to You.
1: Yep.
0: Get out of here. Sarah McLachlan, Michael Bublé.
1: Yep. I love Michael Bublé.
0: Oh, he's great. Do you ever meet him?
1: Yeah. I met him at the Junos. And I had to rehearse. I like just showed up late, like a minute late to rehearsals. I show up and the first thing he says comes up to me. He's like, do these pants make my balls look weird? And I'm like, I like you, Bublé. I like you a lot. You know,

0: Exactly, you know exactly what like it. Good guy.
1: I got a question for you about, and I want you to talk about it from your own perspective and not necessarily from like the industry perspective, is that one thing you have been able to do is turn these hits into a viable career, hits that primarily got big online into a viable career. You just played Bud Stage this past weekend in Toronto. How many seats is that?
0: So total capacity is like 15,950, and I think I sold 14,200.
1: What did you figure out that you were able to do it?
0: Well, something from the jump that I was like, I don't want to be anybody else. I remember I had a conversation with this, I can't remember who it was, but he came up to me and he's like, how is making content and how is, you know, being an artist like yourself, how does it make you feel that you can just be yourself? And I'm like, well, I wouldn't have done it any other way because I wouldn't have wanted to waste time to like try to look a certain way or do act a certain way. I'd rather just be myself and the authentic self because then I don't actually need to try. And that's it.
1: You don't think it has anything to do with your treatment of your fans? Like, I wondered if that. I wondered if you...
0: Yeah, but my authentic self is also like, I, as modest as this may not sound, I think I'm a pretty decent person and I try to just spread love and positivity as much as I possibly can. And now that I have a bigger platform, it, you know, the pressure is on where I'm like, I can actually make people really happy and make people really positive. So why the f*** wouldn't I do that?
1: What about from the fans? Like, there's a lot made of the way your fans interact with you. You know, I've read you talk about how, you know, fans would draw you pregnant or fans would send you, you know, really intricate drawings and graphics of you. People have had your name tattooed on their neck. What's the most meaningful fan interaction you've had? What's the most meaningful thing a fan has said to you about your music?
0: I've obviously had like a couple people send me emails that are like, you saved my life completely. And like they'll write like an explanation about why. And
1: like they were in a dark time or...
0: And I think the reason why they're so comfortable in sharing with me these experiences and how they feel and stuff like that is because I share my experiences online too. I offer a safe space and community for them to just be themselves. And, you know, whenever I do meet and greets and I meet my fans, like the real diehards, I'm like, wow, I really see a lot of me in you. And, you know, it's fascinating. It's kind of like the energy you put out in the real world is what you get back. And I'm literally at this point in my life, I just want to make the world a better place. And, you know, I might say pee pee pooper or balls on songs, but it's not coming out of a place of like malintent. You know what I mean? It's just purely positivity and fun.
1: It's not coming out of a place of a malintent. It's coming out of a place of
0: fun. And, you know, I feel like most people don't have fun anymore.
1: Yeah.
0: You know, you're so like chronically online looking at your phone, you know, wishing you were something else or wishing you were this, but no, just be happy with yourself. Like be weird, be quirky, be yourself. So I always say at the end of my shows, like if you've ever felt out of place, you're in the right place.
1: I do have questions about the new song though with that. Can we take a listen to this?
0: Yeah.

0: That's Why Am I Like This by Baby No Money. That last, the lyrics there, can I read them out? Is that all right?
1: Yeah, sure.
0: I made this character I hate to be someone I ain't, and I'd rather be someone else, but there's no one else to play. That stuck out to me.
1: I mean, frankly, I do love the character I made. I mean,
0: where did that song come from then?
1: Okay, so I wrote this song at the beginning of the year. I had an amazing relationship last year. Had an unfortunate, I guess, falling out because I just am emotionally and physically unavailable. And sometimes, like, I look at myself in the mirror and I'm like, did I do the right thing here? And I don't know. And when I do shows and when I see my fans like smiling, I'm like, okay, no, we're doing the right thing. I think I've realized over the time being that sometimes Baby No Money is a bit much for Alex, for sure. But it's cool. I mean, like, I got to have really, you know, interesting conversations with tons of interesting people around the world. And I'm incredibly

0: And how can I possibly help them? I would argue that if someone's feeling sad or despondent or in kind of really bad shape, like you told me some of your fans have talked to you about, I know, and this might sound cheesy, but I really mean it. It sounds like your mission is still to like heal some invisible pain in people, the pain that people can't necessarily show. I think that's what's going on. Do you know what I mean?
1: Yeah, I hope so. I hope people can recognize that through my few blunders in my life, like that, It's a net positive.
0: When you look back on your on this whole run we talked about today, what are you proudest of?
1: Making my parents proud is really sick. You know, like as annoying as my mom may be sometimes, where she's like, "Ooh, take a photo. Ooh, they want to take a photo with you. Ooh," and I'm like, "Oh, mom."
0: This is when people come over to take a photo with you. Yeah, that's funny. I like that.
1: And I think really having my family like really support what I do, you know, really like touches my heart in a way that I've never had experienced before, where it's like, I know that they support me. So if everybody else in the world wasn't, I still at least have my family kind of thing. So yeah, that's probably it.
0: That's beautiful. I remember when I first met you, I got a little scared because it was a bunch of art I didn't understand. And then I think watching your success, but also like the watching, getting to talk to you throughout the whole thing and watching the way your mind works at this whole thing has actually just given me like a lot of heart and feelings, given what we were talking about earlier, that like even when the world seems internet-y, there's people behind that with good hearts and who think deeply about humans. And you have been a great reminder to me through this whole thing. Whenever I see a lot of internet art that makes me feel like I don't really understand it, I think about you and I go like, yeah, I know that guy at the heart of that thing. And I know how he thinks about the world. And it's just really beautiful to hear your perspective on it.
1: Thanks, man. I really try to keep positive in a not so positive world we live in right now. So
0: I love talking to you.
1: Yeah, you too, man.

0: Baby No Money with Check. And before that, you heard that lovely conversation he had with Tom Power. You can find Baby No Money's music anywhere that you listen to music right now.
1: Hi, I'm Lizzo, and you're listening to Q with Tom Power.

Time for one more song before we head out. From the Montreal folk musician Lorraine, this is Gold in California.

0: That's new music from Montreal's Lorraine. That song's called Gold in California. And that is it for Q today. Tomorrow on the show, a Canada Day re-air of the Q Live in St. John show. If you didn't hear it the first time, Tom and his team recorded a special Q episode in front of a packed house in his lovely hometown at the St. John's Arts and Culture Center. He was joined on stage by Newfoundland royalty, Alan Doyle, Diantha Edmonds, Mark Critch, just to name a few. It was an incredible show. You'll get to hear it again tomorrow. And if you want to get in touch with the show, we're at q@cbc.ca. That's the best way to do that. On Facebook, we are Q with Tom Power. @CBCQ on Instagram and TikTok. 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And on YouTube, just search for Q with Tom Power. We're everywhere. Is there anything? I mean, we're leaving no social media stone unturned. I'm Ali Hassan in for Tom Power. I hope you have yourself a wonderful Canada Day tomorrow. I'll see you back here real soon.
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3: So the last Jackass movie just hit theaters, and yes, you're going to see the same old Jackass crew with the same dumb stunts, but you also get to hear them reflecting on their careers. So we're going to get into the legacy of Jackass and how this franchise is tackling masculinity.
4: This is CBC News. Good morning. I'm Heather Wells in Winnipeg at 11 o'clock. It's 20 degrees, headed to 24 today. It's going to be windy. Mix of sun and clouds this afternoon. And again, we have a chance of showers and a risk of a thunderstorm. Well, it was a thunderstorm last night that has people on Tall Cross Gate in White Ridge wondering if it was a tornado that went down their street. Last night's storm brought trees down in a number of neighborhoods across Winnipeg. Damage is most dramatic on Tall Cross Gate in White Ridge. The roof of a house collapsed and was blown right into the attached garage. Lila Hillman lives next door.
5: There were just was banging noises, and I thought it was hail coming down. And it was, I looked out, and you could just see the wind just with debris everywhere, just whoosh. And it was, and then it was over, and then just the regular storm. It was absolutely crazy.
4: Hillman says the family who lives in that home wasn't home at the time. Environment Canada says the wind at Winnipeg's airport topped out at 57 kilometers an hour last night. However, it says storms can generate bursts of winds. Tomorrow marks the deadline when Canada, Mexico, and the U.S. are supposed to decide the future of CUSMA. But what's expected is more talk about the trade agreement. Canada

0: Canada's Trade Minister Dominic LeBlanc is due to hold a virtual meeting with his U.S. counterpart. Janice McGregor has more.
1: Tomorrow's not a negotiating round. This is a virtual meeting between LeBlanc and his counterparts, and it's only scheduled to run about an hour. So it's entirely possible that it's going to be one of those meetings where the big outcome is simply an agreement to keep talking. And to be clear, Canada's fine with that. Meeting on July 1st is a requirement written right into the treaty, but we know that the U.S. isn't prepared to renew it without fixing the parts it doesn't like. American negotiators are in the middle of several rounds with the Mexicans working towards that. But Mexico's president is on the record as saying she's not going to make a bilateral deal without Canada. Opening up the actual treaty, though, for a full renegotiation, that would require congressional approval. And yesterday, Canada's former negotiator, Steve Verhul, told a business event he doesn't expect a deal before U.S. midterm elections in November. Janice McGregor, CBC News, Ottawa.
0: A blast in Monaco has seriously injured a Ukrainian oligarch and two family members. Police say it was a deliberate explosion. Gerard Spinelli is the mayor of Beausoleil, where the blast happened.
2: An explosive device was placed in front of the entrance of a building, injuring several people. One person fled, but his movements were recorded on security cameras. We have immediately informed the French National Police, who are working in collaboration with the municipal police and with the security of the Principality of Monaco.
0: Officials have ruled out a terrorist attack, but are considering it a possible assassination attempt. Police are being deployed across South Africa over fear anti-immigrant protests will turn violent. Demonstrators are calling for all undocumented migrants to leave South Africa today. Anna Cunningham reports.
3: For months, protests have been growing.
4: Sick and tired of the crime committed against South African citizens at the hands of foreigners who are entering the country illegally.
3: In the southeastern city of Durban, groups are gathering. Many in traditional Zulu dress, singing and chanting Aba Hambe, meaning let them go, as security forces keep watch. In recent weeks, at least two Mozambicans, an Ethiopian and a Malawian, have been killed in anti-immigrant violence.
5: The data does not correspond with the deeply entrenched perceptions.
3: Ongama Mtika is a lecturer in history and political studies at Nelson Mandela University. He says the very basis of the South African economy has been migrant labour. Anna Cunningham, CBC News, London.
0: The U.S. Supreme Court has delivered two highly anticipated and controversial decisions. In the first, it upholds the concept of birthright citizenship. The court is rejecting President Trump's executive order attempting to limit it. Trump had declared children born to people who are in the U.S. illegally or temporarily are not American citizens. In the second case, the top court upheld state laws barring transgender girls and women from playing on college sports teams. In Winnipeg today, a mix of sun and clouds, a slight chance of showers with the risk of a thunderstorm later today, windy high of 24, windy and 19 in Brandon, periods of rain with a risk of a thunderstorm in Dauphin, temperature falls to 18, 19 is the high in Thompson and 9 in Churchill.
6: Okay, so for over 25 years, the Jackass franchise has just pushed the limits when it comes to gross and stupid, with these stunts that just keep getting more and more extreme and life-threatening. Johnny Knoxville and his crew, I mean, they have cheated death, but they can't outrun time. So that's why they're calling it quits with the last ever Jackass movie hitting theaters right now. I'm Rad Simon Play, sitting in for Elamine Abdel Mahmoud. This is Commotion. Nico Stratus and Matt Hart, they've been on this Jackass ride since the beginning, and they're here with us now. Welcome back to the show, y'all.
7: Thanks for having us.
6: Thanks for listen. First thing I gotta say is, Nico, happy birthday.
7: Thank you.
6: I love that the first thing you want to do on your birthday is be here with us to talk Jackass.
7: I wouldn't have it any other way.
6: Getting on the subject, I mean, I think for anyone who has never encountered Johnny Knoxville and the Jackass crew, I think we should start with an introduction.
8: Do not attempt any of the stunts you have just seen.
9: Johnny Knoxville.
6: Matt, so those were some of the stunts that the Jackass crew have pulled out over the years. Can you briefly describe, like, what we are seeing there?
10: So, you know, it's basically like a bunch of friends, ex-skateboarders, a lot of them. And it's kind of from that mischievous era of skateboarding when it was

0: kind of pushing boundaries, and it was a real outsider sport. And these guys kind of took the torch from, guys like Tom Green and stuff, and did a lot of street pranks, stuff like that seemed really lo-fi. But here they are now with a budget, which is dangerous because they can do whatever they want, which involves explosives, electroshocks, anything you can imagine, negative happening to your reproductive areas. That seems to be a running theme throughout. So yeah, it's kind of just guys going all in on pranks, and it's something I think a lot of us grew up with, and that's why it's resonated so well with so many people.
1: Well, so Nico, I mean, look, you've loved Jackass since like the early MTV days, right? So talk to me about why you love it so much.
2: And I preface everything, and I apologize ahead of time that I have made a strange career out of intellectualizing Jackass, and so this is all sort of coming from that in its own way. But I was a very self-destructive young person. I was a skate punk. I grew up in the Yukon, and what I really loved when I first saw Jackass was this like glorious sense of self-destruction that always seemed like it was like. It was as if you could like immolate yourself in order to like find what secrets you had buried there. And in order to do that, you sort of had to destroy yourself. And so I always loved this. It's always been very funny. Like it's really funny. They're all very charming people, but also I just love this desire to how hard can I push myself and what can I survive and what can I move through and how do I bounce back? And I loved this as a person who like was very self-destructive, wanting to feel like, but what purpose does this hold? Like this desire in me to like to go out and push the limit and to, edge death. What am I trying to
0: Yeah,
2: do
0: well,
2: with this?
0: it's like I was thinking when I was watching it, I was like, this is clearly idiocy, but it's elite idiocy. You know what I mean? Like these guys are like the Michael Jordan of like concussions and pranks and all that stuff. So they're doing it really well.
1: And they're spraining more than just ankles, by the way. But yeah, go ahead, Nico.
2: No, it's just like it's exactly that, right? Like it is this sort of like artisanal approach to, I think on the surface you can read it as like, oh, these are just silly pranks, but like it's kind of more than that. It's vaudevillian almost. It's like, it's roots in like Buster Keaton and the Three Stooges and all of these things. And it's bigger and it's bolder than that, but it has these very classic comedy roots.
1: But Nico, you wrote this really powerful piece about how Jackass actually helped you become the person you are today. How so?
2: It is funny. It was funny when I wrote it with the headline being Jack has helped me be the trans woman that I am today. But I do think it's true because there's so much about self-discovery and there's so much about knowing yourself and there's so much about, asking who you are in the face of stuff and what you're willing to lose and what you're willing to put yourself through. And it was also this, like growing up as a skate punk and the scene at the time was very masculine. It was very heterosexual. It's very toxic in its way. And here comes Jackass that isn't really any of these things. It is about community. It's about lifting each other up. It's about being there and supporting each other. Notably, these guys are never mad at each other when they're hurting each other. They're doing it out of love. And so seeing this level of masculinity modeled and still not seeing myself in it really started like forcing me to ask deeper questions of myself. And I think part of it is just these guys never let themselves, be stagnant or stay as one person. They're always pushing themselves to grow. You see this over the course of the movies, especially. And so this really sort of begged the question of myself is like, if these guys can do it, anybody can do it. And what, like what possibilities are there in the world if, I get so broken that I have to be rebuilt as they all did? And here I am,
1: This
2: 44.
1: This is one of those things that over the like the past 25 years, I'm always surprised to discover what other people are finding in this crew in Jackass, right? And Matt, look, I mean, this is a franchise that has made over $600 million at the box office, right? So, there's clearly this massive audience for this content. What was the appeal when it comes to Jackass for you?
0: Well, I mean, for me, it's so nice to go see a movie that doesn't have a political bent at all in 2026. There's no kind of bias leaning either way. It's just kind of straight up, what you see is what you get. And also, like, it reminded me of my teenage years. Like Nico was saying, like, I grew up a lot with friendships a lot like this. And to see, male friendships that are similar to this, that are nuanced, they're emotional, you know what I mean? They're sometimes razzing on each other, but that stuff is like how a lot of my guy friends and I like would say we loved each other. Sometimes it involved hitting each other in the, like it's just it doesn't take away from it. It's just a different kind of love we had. And seeing that kind of stuff was really, really kind of relatable for me. And I was around the same age as these guys. So it's like watching the guys from high school that were in the smoking section.

0: rich and get rich. You know what I mean? It's not bad.
1: Nico, would you agree with the idea that there's no political bent to any of this?
2: I would say that there is definitely a political angle to this. It's just not overt. It's very subtle. But I would say that, like, these guys portraying this degree of non-toxic masculinity, and also sort of like being so willing to be what they have, like, now been sort of recognized as icon, like, especially in the LGBTQ community, you know, there has been a lot of uplifting of them, and they have never shied away from that. And in fact, they have leaned into it and they have been supportive of it. And that is in of itself political, especially in 2026, to be, like, outwardly supportive of queer people. And so, like, in LA, they were, you know, at the head of a pride parade in a giant shopping cart. Like, that is a political act. And so, like, I do think that them being radically themselves, whatever that is, like, yes, it's not overtly political, but it is still very political in its way.
0: I think that, you know, you can take it or leave it with the politics in it. That's the only thing. Like, I mean, if you want to dig deeper, definitely, but you're not being, you know, hammered over the head, really ham-fisted with messaging, I think, which is a nice break.
1: Well, look, I mean, when it comes to Jackass, right, we are talking about, like, it's funny, we're talking about it being political when it's so much such gross stuff. It's stuff that makes you constantly go, right? But also, I mean, Nico, like, a lot of the stunts have been, you know, life or death. And let's actually have a listen to some of that.
3: You doing okay, Johnny?
4: He's getting back. He's coming too.
5: He's coming, buddy. Yeah.
1: Okay, so that was Johnny Knoxville getting knocked out by a bull. Okay, and this guy has had 17 confirmed concussions and thousands of other serious injuries. Nico, why does Johnny Knoxville want to hurt himself so badly?
2: I've described this in the past in other interviews and conversations I've had about this show as he seems to me like he loves being alive so much that he's willing to die in pursuit of it. And I think that is a big part of it, is you can tell he feels so much just joy from this action, and not only just joy in himself. He wants people to be part of it. He wants his friends to be there. He wants people to see it. He wants people to be entertained by it. He wants to, you know, do much. It feels very uplifting in its way, which is funny. Again, he's being hit by a bull and thrown into the air and given a concussion, but you can tell he really gets something out of it. A big thing for him was when he learned that he's no longer allowed to do stunts with bulls, something he's done many times. And it's been really, like, emotionally affecting for him. And I think that's very real, because you can tell it's a big part of him. This is how he expresses himself in the world. You know, so it's like, it is taking away someone's paints and saying, there's going to be less color for you now, and you have to learn how to move forward with that.
1: Mm-hmm. So, like, I mean, you know, by coming so close to death, then would you say, like, he's feeling more alive when he's doing
2: absolutely this? Like, you can tell, and, you know, like, you see it when he wants to redo something or when he's willing to push the needle. It is like, it is because he feels alive when he does this, and it's so apparent, because he has this maniacal laugh that is so infectious and so filled with, like, this violent kind of joy. And you can tell he is just, like, feeling his most out of himself when he's in these moments.
1: Well, I mean, describing, like, you know, again, the close to death aspect of it, the having that, like, the emotional weight when he has to sacrifice what he loves doing so much. How does that up the emotional stakes for this final film?
2: It's very sad. There's multiple times in the final film where he talks about how this is, like, for real, the final Jackass movie. And you can tell this is a really hard thing for him. You know, he's 50, they're all sort of in their 50s. They have grown up together. These guys were young when they started. You see in flashbacks, they all had brown hair, and now Johnny Knoxville's almost got white hair, you know? But he's grown up with these guys, and you're asking him to remove this part of his life. You can no longer feel alive the way that you did for, like, 3 decades. That's a big ask of anybody, and it's very emotional.
1: Yeah, well, you know what? I do want to play a clip from the new movie. It is called Jackass Best and Last. It's in theaters right now. Have a listen.
6: We are going to be making history today with the first robot prostate exam.
7: This is what Jackass looks like at 50. You see the finger on that thing?
8: That's not a finger. It's a claw.
9: Let's let it rip, baby.
1: Matt, because I don't want the job of putting this into words, can you please describe what is happening there?
0: Oh, sure. Thank you for that. This is Adam Ray, the comedian, voicing Larry the Robot, who is one of the new cast members on this. And he is putting some peanut butter on his finger.

0: friend going for a little little trip to the old prostate town with Steve O. They made sure to use chunky peanut butter too, if you're hopefully you're not eating breakfast. But yeah, it's a pretty gross scene. It's funny. Adam Ray's inclusion is really funny here. But what I really think when I see scenes like this is like the level of commitment these guys have. Like if other people who claim to be creators or artists had 1/10 the commitment level these guys had, we would have so much better art. They just go whole hog. And you know, it can be for you, it cannot be for you, but it's like wrestling. Like I'm not interested in wrestling, but when I see those guys, for me to say they're not elite athletes is just crazy. And I would say the same about these guys. They sacrifice their bodies, they commit to the bit, and that's refreshing to see someone just be completely honest and do it.
1: That's amazing. Well, listen, Nico, is there a sort of a message in the commitment to the bit, especially in that last bit about aging and whatever type of masculinity we're seeing in this?
2: You know, so in Best and Last, the last Jackass movie, there's a clip from earlier in their careers where Steve-O said is like very hesitant to do anything involving pranks involving his butt. He won't put anything in there. He won't touch it. He has this reservation to it that feels sort of rooted in this kind of like early 2000s homophobia. And here he's all in. So this is a guy that has grown and changed as he get older. And this is a thing we don't often expect of people as they age, is they're going to become different people. They're going to change. They're going to adjust their approach to life. And here he is, not only so willing to do it, but willing to do it in this like, you know, big terrifying way. Is this nice like moment of just because we're getting older doesn't mean we can't change, doesn't mean we can't still push ourselves. There's still an opportunity to like to see where your limits and where your boundaries are and push them.
0: Well, it's funny too, because they do address the like age thing when they say, oh, this is Jackass at 50, and they show a prostate exam. And I would be willing to watch a movie of their challenges as they get older, like opening jars, maybe stuff like that, eating like eating a whole apple with real teeth. I'd watch that.
1: Yeah, I mean, it is. Yeah, Jackass at 50, and it's prostate exams and colonoscopies and all the stuff. Listen, Nico, finally, like, look, we are literally warned in these movies that, you know, don't try this stuff at home. Right? The Jackass stuff is not for the rest of us. So these guys are not obvious role models. But, I mean, you do think that there are some life lessons to take away from Jackass about how to live a good life. So talk to me about that.
2: I think it is just, you know, it is that thing that we've been talking about. I think it is this need to push yourself in this world. I think it is this desire to know your limits and to know how you can break them and how you can survive. It is this reminder that in order to, like, if you're going to be dumb, you got to be tough, which is a message of the song. And I think that is very true. And it's also true to, like, you need people to lift you up. You need people there to help. You need to know how to ask for it. And it doesn't, like, if you get hurt, it doesn't matter. You can still keep going. It is a lesson about failure and ultimately, like, what failure teaches you. And I think there's, like, a lot of beautiful lessons in that.
1: All right. Wait, listen, this has been such a fascinating conversation. I never imagined I would take this much away from Jackass. So thank you both for giving me all of this.
2: Thank you.
0: Thanks, man.
1: Nico Stratus is the creator of the Anxiety Shark newsletter and the author of the recent book, The Dad Rock That Made Me a Woman. Matt Hart is a member of the band The Russian Futurists.

0: I'm Rats. I'm a place sitting in for Elamine Abdel Mahmoud. This is Kabotion. That song you just heard is called Past Tense. It's off the Overture album, the new album from acclaimed Canadian soul and R&B singer Glenn Lewis. This is the first full-length project we've gotten from Glenn Lewis in almost a decade. Morgan Campbell has listened to this album, and he's with me here to get into it. Morgan Campbell, welcome back.
1: Always, always, always a pleasure to be here. And the only thing I like discussing more than I like discussing sports is music, especially R&B and its various subgenres like neo-soul, like Glenn Lewis.
0: Okay, amazing. Well, listen, like, before we get into the new album, though, from Glenn Lewis, I do want you to kind of remind us, how he first came into prominence in the soul and R&B world that you love talking about so much.
1: It's amazing because he hit the scene sort of in the late 90s in Toronto. And this was a time I was not living in Toronto. I was away at school in Chicago. So I wasn't aware in real time of the impact he was making on the local scene. But definitely by the time I moved back to Toronto and The World Outside Your Window came out, and that

0: iconic single, Don't You Forget It. You know, that was 2001, 102 in that area. And that's a single now, even if I was not living here, that song, that sound, that hit record crossed borders for a very good reason. And there are people now who, you know, who are my age in their 40s. If they don't remember anything else about anything about Canada, they remember that song, that single, Glenn Lewis.
1: So you mean like, you know, he was, I mean, before we had like a Daniel Caesar and The Weeknd, I mean, Glenn Lewis was this guy making the noise, that noise outside this country.
0: Yeah. And not just that, it was the fact that he was a part of, again, this subgenre of R&B called neo soul that was really hot in the early 2000s. That sort of flamed out and became a victim of its own success. But when you think about like the leading practitioners of that genre, if you think about the D'Angelo's, the Dwellés, the Bilal Olivers, the Jill Scott's, the Eric Robersons, you know, a really a higher level of musicality than you're going to find just on the radio most days. And Glenn Lewis was every bit a part of that. Again, he was on the leading edge of that movement. He was not just a Canadian guy that they let tag along. He was not just a Canadian guy from across the border trying to copy what they were doing in Philadelphia. He was, I think he'd actually moved to Philadelphia at some point and was making music alongside these heavyweights of the genre because he is one of them as well.
1: Mm-hmm. Well, I mean, let's actually hear a track off the new Glenn Lewis album. This one.
0: Let's play the whole album.
1: Let's play the whole album. We're going to have a listening party. Well, we're going to start, Morgan, with Impressions. Have a look.
0: Okay.

0: Okay, so that's a bit of Glenn Lewis with impressions. Morgan, so let's get into what are you liking about the new album?
1: You know, let's start with that track right there. Again, just the intro, the first few bars. Again, it would not be out of place on an early 2000s Music Soul Child album, or, you know, an Eric Roberson album, you know, with that bass drum on every beat, little keyboard riff bring you in. And then you have Glenn Lewis singing that little intro, sort of to lead you into the verse. And then when the verse starts, he just shifts gears. And this is the thing about Glenn Lewis. I have a very good friend, a stand-up comedian named Chris Lambert, and sometimes you'll see him on HBO or whatever. This guy lives in New Jersey. He's not a Canadian at all. But when he texts me, he's either texting me about football or about Glenn Lewis.
0: the two polarities of your identity,
1: yes,
0: right there.
1: But. And the word he used for this, for Glenn Lewis's performance on this album, and the word I would use, he's floating, man. He floats across this track. It's such he's such an effortless vocalist. And that's really what sets him apart from so many other vocalists who have to try so hard to get that sound. Glenn just has that sound. He lets it out. So on that, you saw it there. But if you want to discuss my favorite tracks on the album, let me know.
0: Yeah, let's get right into it. What are your favorite tracks?
1: Okay. So this was a topic of a lot of back and forth between myself and Tyrone, the producer, because he kept trying to pin me down on a favorite track and I couldn't do it. And so one of my favorite tracks is All of the Stars. That's the first track. But the track we're going to focus on, it's called Love Ain't Free. It's about midway through the album. And what I love about that song is, one, it's grown-up stuff, right? Thematically, love is not free. If you've been in a long-term relationship, like, it's not free. You have to invest in it every day. And he's talking about grown-up stuff, being a stepfather and stuff in this song, you know? This speaks to people in our 40s. But the other thing about this song is it contains an interpolation of a song called Where Is the Love by Patrice Rushen. And this is one of the things I appreciate about Glenn Lewis, and it comes through on this song, because it's easy to cover a song. It's easy to sample a song. One of the things that's really easy to do that drives me nuts, but this is what people do, is that they will take Black music, Black American music, and just strip mine it for their own benefit. And Glenn Lewis is not doing that, and he's not doing that here. He's not strip mining Patrice Rushen's body of work to boost himself. What he's doing is paying homage to an absolute legend of Black music, and he's not

0: taking from the culture, he's using that to renew the culture and push the genre forward. And as someone who has a deep appreciation for Black music and Black American music, I appreciate Glenn Lewis's ability to do that, because it is not easy. You have to be a very good musician to interpolate Patrice Rushen and push that song, push the genre forward.
1: Mm-hmm. Okay, now that you've spoken so beautifully about the song, we have to listen to it, right? So let's take a listen to Love Ain't Free.

0: Okay, so that is Glenn Lewis with Love Ain't Free off the new album Overture. Again, the first album from the Toronto singer in almost a decade. Morgan, you know, you were talking earlier about Neo Soul, right? Glenn Lewis being associated with Neo Soul, also Erykah Badu, Jill Scott, Late D'Angelo. I mean, look, this is a term that you see clearly embraced. I think a lot of fans have embraced, but a lot of artists have publicly kind of rejected it because they argued that Neo Soul is sort of putting them in this unwanted box, creatively speaking. So as a longtime, you know, fan of soul and R&B, and this is the thing you love to talk about, where do you stand on that debate?
1: Well, one, there was sort of this sub-genre of neo-soul that was very pretentious and into itself and self-consciously good music as opposed to just being. And that, you know, rubbed a lot of people the wrong way. The other reality is that, you know, in the last 25 years, the music industry has just sort of shifted away from R&B as a genre and all its sub-genres in terms of what they sell to the public and what they are telling the public black music is. Because if you listen to the music industry, all of black music is hip hop, and all of hip hop you can just make by listening to other people and making a carbon copy of the same thing. And that does a disservice to the artistry of all of these musicians. Now, it sort of reminds me of the same discussions that people would have 60, 65, 70 years ago about jazz. Like if you're into jazz and you remember like Lee Morgan, he really pushed back against the term jazz for that exact reason. He thought it was confining. You know, when he started calling his music in that genre black classical music for just that reason. And so, you know, somebody like Glenn Lewis, who is making this music that on the one hand is true to the genre, pushes the genre forward, but still remembers the roots of the genre and pays homage to the roots of the genre. Like in the modern music industry, there's not really a place for that. But again, another thing I appreciate about Glenn Lewis and this album is that he doesn't care that there's not a place for that in the modern music business. He just said, I'm going to make the best album possible. And here it is.
0: I love that. I love that. And I can't wait to listen to this album. Morgan Campbell, thank you so much for walking me through this.
1: Anytime.
0: Morgan Campbell is a senior contributor at CBC Sports and a longtime soul and R&B fan. His book, My Fighting Family, actually digs into his family ties to Black American music. Glenn Lewis's new album, Overture, is available now everywhere you get your music. And that's it for the podcast today. I'm Rad Simon Play, sitting in for El Amin Abdel Mahmoud. 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
2: 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Good morning. I'm Heather Wells in Winnipeg. At 11:30, it is 21 and mostly sunny, 18 now in Brandon, 17 in Thompson. People on Tallcross Gate in White Ridge wonder if a tornado went down their street. Last night's storm brought trees down in a number of neighborhoods across Winnipeg, but damage is most dramatic on Tallcross Gate in White Ridge. The roof of a house collapsed and was blown into the attached garage. The tree beside it was uprooted. The house, Lila Hillman lives next door from that house. She heard banging, thinking it was hail. And when she looked outside, she says she saw debris everywhere. She says the family who lives in that home wasn't home at the time. A Winnipeg police officer has been convicted of tampering with a drug scene in 2022. Constable Jonathan Kaizik was found guilty of breach of trust, obstructing an officer, and unlawfully entering with the intent to commit theft. The judge said he betrayed the public's trust as an officer and his actions undermined the integrity of the force. Kaizik was charged in the 2022 incident alongside disgraced officer Elston Bostock, who is now in prison for that and other offenses. Kaizik has been on administrative leave without pay. He's expected to be sentenced later this year.

0: year.
1: Way before this show was even a twinkle in the CBC's eye, the Bare Naked Ladies asked the musical question.

I'm Paul Habershrood, and welcome to the Cost of Living Super Duper Savings Show. We've squirreled away a bunch of stories, and now we're splurging. We'll look at saving for retirement. Some big numbers are out there. Your nest egg needs to be $1.7 million or uh-oh. Okay, but do you really need that much? Then there's stuff. Why do we save the things we save? Yeah, you've had that beanie baby a long time, but will it really be worth something someday? Does it matter? And advice. We talk to folks with tips on how to save. Like this one.

0: It's a strong metal tin. I could say about 10 to 12 inches high, and just like a nice little cylinder with a coin slot on top. My kids have customized theirs a little bit. My son's is covered in stickers and made of solid metal, and you can run them over with your car and they just won't pop open.
1: It's basically the unbreakable piggy bank.
0: Yeah, it's an old school way of saving. My brother welded us some piggy banks, and he actually has to grind the lid off. Welding mask on, sparks a fly in, but it just makes it so exciting for the kids. It's like a whole production.
1: Did you have a piggy bank growing up?
0: Heck yes, I did. My dad actually built it out of a wooden box, but I did figure out how to wiggle the lid off. So I wasn't great at saving. It takes a metal can, I guess, to keep me on track. And this is the sound of savings. Like birthdays and Christmas, that the kids get money here and there. They earn a bit of cash for chores. I take out cash every paycheck so that I've got a little something to work with. It helps to motivate them when they can actually see what money looks like. You know, it takes like 3 to 4 years to actually fill them, because when you're putting bills in, it doesn't take up any room, but coins, it does take a while. But the last few times we've taken lids off, it's anywhere between $800 and $1,200.
1: And so what have they used it for?
0: Merrick's more of a practical kind of fella. Like, he used his first round to buy like new winter boots. He's a more practical kind of kiddo. And Kyla used hers for like art supplies and crafty things. But we always say when the piggy bank's open, half of it has to go in the bank. But I think my kids have also heard a lot on the news that their generations won't ever be able to buy a house. And I know my son is very concerned with, like, how am I going to live on my own? So I think, you know, he's a saver.
1: Do you think this was like a huge help for that?
0: I think so. It teaches them the concept. I think you actually have to see money to know that you're saving money. When you're looking at numbers on a screen, you can't really understand that you are exchanging things for goods and services. Like, there is no trade that you actually see happen. So I think this has really shown them hopefully some responsible habits for down the road.
2: So Trisha Skinner's kids are savers. I don't know how far down the road they're looking. Retirement, that, Jennifer Keane, might be a little far out there.
3: Might be, but you know what they say, it's never too early to start.
2: That is the advice. Start early, build up a nest egg, and someday you too can be golfing or playing Mahjong in the afternoons.
3: That sounds good. And you know, Canadians, they seem to be dreaming of Mahjong earlier than they used to. According to a recent CIBC poll, compared to previous generations, millennials and Gen Zs are more likely to start saving for retirement in their 20s.
2: Love hearing this. You know why? The power of compound interest.
3: I know you were a big fan of compound interest. Older generations like boomers and Gen Xers like me, we were more likely to start saving in our 30s or 40s. Like,

0: woman I met in Calgary recently, who we're going to call Barbara, she didn't start planning her retirement until she was in her 40s. She was divorced at that time. She'd bought a house. So Barbara was carrying a mortgage on her own, and it was around $100,000.
1: Which doesn't sound like very much nowadays, but the interest rate was 14%. Yeah. So anyway, I thought, okay, retirement's never going to happen unless I get rid of this.
2: Let me just say once again, for the record, Jen, I am so happy I did not have a mortgage in the 80s.
0: Right. The decade of big hair and even bigger interest rates. But Barbara was lucky. She had a good job in the oil industry, and she was able to pay off that mortgage and then start squirreling some really serious money away. Then one day she was talking to a friend.
1: And they said, oh, you can retire. And I'm like, really? He says, well, you've got $700,000. And I'm like, I don't think so. anyway, I ran the numbers and I decided, no, that's not going to work.
2: Okay, so she paid off her house. She had $700,000 in the bank, but was like, yeah, still feels light.
0: Yeah, that's the thing about savings for retirement. Everyone has their own idea of what the ideal amount should be.
2: And of course, there's a whole industry devoted to that ideal amount, how much we should be saving for retirement.
0: Every year, BMO asks Canadians that very question. It conducts an online survey with around 1,500 people, and it asks, what do you think you need to retire comfortably? This year, the answer was
3: $1.7 million. That's the number that Canadians believe they need to have to retire comfortably.
0: Now, that number gets reported in the media. It starts circulating online and really takes on a life of its own. Jamie Gollenbeck is a tax and estate planning expert with CIBC. He says some people use that number as a guide, something to aspire to. But for others,
4: Other people, it induces panic. And it really is it's a message saying, oh my gosh, I better start saving more than I already have, or start spending less, or, I'm really in a crisis mode. Or some people just get depressed and say, I'm never going to have that amount of money. How am I ever going to retire?
2: I've heard that from a number of people. I'll never be able to retire. I'll work till I die.
0: That's a real worry for a lot of people. But the thing to remember is that 1.7 million number, it's not a real guide. These are just Canadians saying, here's what I think I need. On top of that, it's an average. People in Vancouver say they think they'll need more than $2 million a year to retire comfortably. People in Atlantic Canada estimate it's half that.
2: So really, this is subjective.
0: It is. It's more like a measure of what Canadians would love their future to look like. And everyone has a different idea about that. Like, do you want to retire at 55? Or are you happy to semi-retire at age 70? Jamie says one size doesn't fit all.
4: There's all kinds of considerations. So I don't believe in a number. I don't think that there is a magic number that applies to everyone. I think the number applies to nobody.
2: Okay, so that number might apply to nobody, but there is a general sense of how much someone's going to need.
0: Sure, but Reese Martel says that will depend on all kinds of factors. Reese is a financial advisor in Abbotsford, BC.
5: Everybody has a different amount of CPP that they can expect, a different amount of old age security. Maybe they have a pension. Maybe they live in a big city. Maybe they live in the...
0: I asked Reese specifically about that $1.7 million number. Like, does he think that's what Canadians need for a comfortable retirement?
5: Well, no, is what I think. No. Canadians do not need 1.7.
2: He's pretty definitive there. And I think some people, they might be relieved by his definitiveness.
0: Sure. I mean, he says he's seen a lot of people retire on a lot less than that. Like, if you can manage to save $1 million, which I know seems like a big number, but, you know, you start early, you get there. If you earn even just 4% a year on that.
2: Okay, well, think about that. If we just, like, don't worry about taxes for a second, that is, like, $40,000 a year.
0: Or just more than $3,000 a month. And Reese says he's seen a lot of people live on that.
5: But we've also done plans for people who, like, you know, they scoff at the idea of anything less than $15,000 a month. So much of it is about where you live and what your own desires are.
0: Now, he's not saying that you should not save for retirement. He's just saying maybe don't stress yourself out over meeting a goal.

0: that you've heard somewhere online that just isn't the right fit for you?
1: Okay, so I know you're saying there is not a one-size-fits-all to this. I kind of asked this before, but there are rough guidelines.
0: Yes, and one rule that you'll often hear is that you should try to save enough so that your income after retirement is roughly 60 to 70% of your income pre-retirement. So if you don't have debt or you're looking after kids still, you should be able to maintain the same lifestyle. So if you make $100,000 a year while you're working, in retirement, you'll want to bring in $60,000 to $70,000.
1: And just to be clear, Jen, that includes CPP, it includes your old age security payments, that sort of thing?
0: Right. And maybe a pension as well. Millions of Canadians have pensions. There are free retirement calculators that can help you figure this out. Jamie Golombek says, if you want to keep it really simple, just start saving for retirement as early as you can. Once you're earning regular salary, try to put something away every paycheck.
2: If you can afford to save, you know, 10%, and I'd say 10% of your gross income, if you can afford to do that, you're going to be just fine.
1: We've heard this a lot. This is the advice from the wealthy barber, right? It's pay yourself first, which, hey, good advice. But the question is, Jen, do people actually do it?
0: Well, not all of us do. We can't all afford to. In that same BMO survey from earlier this year, about a third of respondents said they are saving less than 5% of their income.
1: Okay, so then if they're doing that, should we maybe a little more? What does that mean for, in general, our retirement savings?
0: Well, if the goal is to save around $1 million, not many of us actually achieve that.
1: Okay, but the silver lining here, the good news from what you're saying is we might not get there, but maybe a lot of us, we don't need to.
0: Maybe not. Again, it depends on what kind of retirement you want. You don't necessarily need $1 million or $1.7 million to be okay. That's more like what you might want if you really want to live it up. Like, Barbara has been retired for 16 years, and her retirement has been pretty luxe.
3: I've done bike trips in France. I've been to Australia a few times, New Zealand, Vietnam. I just was in Japan.
1: I feel really good for Barbara and her fiscal prudence.
0: Yes, she's been very lucky. She's enjoyed her retirement. But I think the lesson is, you know, start saving early.
1: Compound interest, baby. Thanks, Jen.
0: You're welcome.
1: This is The Cost of Living and our super-duper saving show. I'm Paul Havershrood. Save the pennies so you can spend the dollars, my mom used to say. I don't know if Amanda Crook in Acme, Alberta knows my mom, but maybe she does.
4: Growing up, we always had change to toss into a piggy bank, and not many people carry cash anymore. So it's like, how can I keep saving up change? And I started looking into my bank account, and I was like, let's balance the numbers a little bit. I have two different accounts. I have a checking account and a saving account. Whenever I log into my checking account and it would say $253.23, I would take that 23 cents and I would toss it into the savings account. 11 cents goes right over, 25 cents goes right over. But just, I make a habit of it that every single time I look at my bank account, I am going to balance my checking account to a nice even number. And you'll be surprised with how quickly it will add up, even with just the change. Even the smallest amount can pay for a field trip for your child. It can pay for new shoes. It can pay for a season's pass for the pool. We have saved up enough over time to pay for some family vacations, to pay off a sudden bill that showed up, like a vet bill. Our cat got really sick and it didn't even bother us because the money was in the account, in that savings account. And then about a couple years ago, we really wanted to buy a house. And so the purpose of that account became money towards the house. And we were able to use what we had transferred over to that savings, what our online piggy bank, to use for lawyer fees to buy the house.
1: So we know why we save money, but what about stuff? Why do we save the things we save? Your grandmother's brooch, a copy of the White Album, your favorite Beanie Baby. We can put a lot of value on that stuff, even

0: treasure it. So I went to a place full of treasures to look around. An antique mall in Calgary. Oleg Janish was there with his family, browsing through stalls full of ceramic figurines and Evel Knievel posters. I asked him if they were looking for anything in particular.
1: We've just successfully closed on a house, so we're just looking for some sort of piece that we can get as a gift to ourselves for it.
0: Oh, nice. Do you collect stuff in general?
1: I think everyone collects stuff. I collect a lot of music equipment.
0: What kind of music equipment?
1: I'm a guitarist, so I have like 13, 14 guitars.
0: Really? What's your favorite?
1: Probably I have a Les Paul that I bought when I was like 16, 17, and I saved all my money up for it.
0: All of his money. This guitar must be pretty nice.
1: It is a 1958 Black Beauty reissue. So basically, it's a big black guitar with two P90s, which is a very specific type of pickup that was common before humbuckers were a thing in the 1960s.
0: A humbucker pickup has a thicker, chewier sound. I just learned this. A P90 has more of a vintage growl. That guitar sound really works for Oleg.
1: I love it. It's when I bought it, I was working with my stepdad doing electrical work, saved up the money for it. It was $3,000 back then, and this would have been in 2008. It has only gone up in value, though I don't really care. 300 of them were made, and that one is special to me.
0: Would you ever part with it?
1: No.
0: His Les Paul is now worth way more than the $3,000 he paid for it. Like, probably into the five figures. That is not bad for a hunk of wood and some strings. But to Oleg and others like him, it's clearly worth much more than that. Russell Belk has spent decades thinking about why we value what we value. He's a marketing professor at York University. He came up with what's now considered a foundational concept in the field of consumer behavior. It's called the theory of the extended self.
2: The idea is that things make us bigger, and we look around and we fill up our house with the things that we think are things that we can be proud of and things that might get the adulation of other people. And in that sense, we're trying to, the term used to be big oneself up.
0: Big oneself up. Intentionally or not, Russell says we regard our possessions as part of ourselves. Do you rock a black electric axe or strum an acoustic? What your guitar looks like, how it sounds, helps broadcast who you are to the world. Other people admiring your chops can make you feel good. Or
2: it could just be meaningful to you. You're trying to gain a sense of confidence and competence that here's something that I can do. Here's something that I know something about. And in that sense, we're somehow bigger because of it.
0: So the things we own can have great value to us. But just because we value that thing and we save it doesn't necessarily make it worth something to someone else.
2: I once interviewed Mr. Ed, and he started Mr. Ed's Elephant Museum and Roadside Attraction. And he, you know, had oil cans, he had posters, he had a variety of things that weren't particularly inherently valuable, but he saw them as an important part of his elephant collection. And he said in all sincerity that history will someday stand in awe of what I've accomplished here. And so that was his mission in life and the way that he defined himself, basically.
0: Mr. Ed may have loved his elephantania, but it didn't exactly have buyers knocking down his door. If you're just talking money, something is only worth what someone else is willing to pay for it. These days, people are willing to pay for a lot of stuff. But it has to be the right stuff. The market for tangible assets, like baseball cards, art, luxury watches, has gone bonkers in the last 15 years. A rare Pokemon card just sold for $16 million. That is 160 times more than it went for around a decade ago. Now, that's an extreme case. But why have collectibles, in general, shot up so much in value? Well, there are a lot of reasons. Low interest rates, hype, investors looking for inflation-proof assets. But Russell says there

0: There's also something else, something more personal going on. When people get older, hit their prime earning years,
1: you suddenly have more disposable income, and you go back and try to sometimes buy the things you wish you were able to at a younger age, the cars that were hot in

0: Russell says the things we're willing to pay for often share a few things in common. One is narrative. Does the thing have a story? Like a fancy bottle of wine. Where is it from? When were the grapes planted? Was it a good year? A story can connect us to an item and make it more valuable. And then there's scarcity. If something is rare, the laws of supply and demand can take over. That appeals to investors who want that Mickey Mantle rookie card so they can sell it for more money later. And it also appeals to collectors who love chasing hard-to-find cards. The boom in collectibles means more people are now part collector and part investor. They like owning the thing, and they like that it could go up in price. Of course, why we save something may also have nothing to do with money. Family heirlooms, old pictures of our grandparents, your mom's collection of ceramic ducks. We probably wouldn't sell that kind of stuff even if we could. Russell Belk says, financially, that's probably for the best.
1: I would say chances are that's not going to be valuable. You can collect 100 different things and you'll be lucky if one of them really pays off more than you've invested in it. So trying to collect shiny things from the world because we hope they're going to be valuable someday is usually not a good bet.
0: If you want to save something, his advice is to make it something you love. Like Olick and his Les Paul. He never gets tired of listening to his favorite guitar.
2: I think it sounds fantastic. But I'm biased. I've listened to it for almost 20 years.
0: What was the last thing you played on it?
2: Last thing I played on it? Joy Division song.
0: Which one?
2: I would have been Love Would Tear Us Apart.
0: He'll save that guitar forever. And not even love will tear them apart.

0: This is The Cost of Living. I'm Paul Havershood. Our last money-saving tip today is from Liz Enriquez. She's a money coach. Her advice? Don't sweat the small stuff.
1: Some people do like that detailed, granular, going through their budget with a fine-tooth comb. But for the majority of people, we really don't have time for that. We don't have time to be updating our budget every single month and spending so much mental energy trying to save $5 here, $4 there, $10 there. I would say the easiest way is to focus on essentially the top three big expenses in everybody's life, which is transportation, housing, and like the bills. So the reoccurring bills, your cell phone bill. So for transportation, a two-car family is normal and, you know, what the accepted societal norms is, but maybe you don't need two brand new cars with $500 payments each. This is not a popular opinion or a popular take, but we are a single car family. And before I met my husband, I didn't have a car. I just took the bus or biked everywhere. When we think about gas and the payment on cars and maintenance, I know for a fact I've probably saved $80,000. Housing. So when I bought a house, I rented two rooms. So I always had roommates. I always kind of lived in lower cost areas. So there's lots of different ways. And if you don't want to compromise on either one of those, then the compromise would be in the bills. I read so many blogs that say, you know, call your service provider and negotiate. And I don't want to do that. I will just switch. Sometimes it's pretty easy to just, you know, cancel your plan. I'm like, I'm out of here. Like, I don't need to be playing games. And even recently, I don't know what was happening with the cell phone industry where all the plans seem to be on sale, but they didn't really promote it. I saw unlimited calls for $40. And I'm like, what? I'm paying $70. So I logged in.

into my cell phone provider, and then I just picked a new cell phone plan and automatically saved $30 a month. 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It's going to be the bigger ticket item. Don't overstress the little things and focus on the big things.

that's all for the Super Duper Savings Show. We were going to get to the economics of Juul, who will save your soul, but we ran out of time. The Cost of Living is based in Calgary. This show is produced by Daniel Nerman, Jenny DeRosio, and Jennifer Keene. With help from Jeff, I actually like P90s better than humbuckers. Kynok. I'm Paul Haberschrood. 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

0: is CBC News. Good afternoon. I'm Julie Buckingham in downtown Winnipeg at 12 o'clock. Sun and 21. Mix of sun and clouds. Windy and a slim chance of showers today. The high, 25. People living in White Ridge are stunned after a violent storm swept through that part of South Winnipeg last night. A home on Tall Cross Gate had its roof torn off and the garage is twisted and a giant tree toppled. Trees are down and the street is littered with shingles. Lila Hillman lives next door to the one which suffered the most damage.
1: Well, just this huge bang, and I don't know whether it was the tree falling or what it was. I'm not sure. I'm just in shock.
0: Hillman says the owners weren't there at the time. The city says as of early this morning, it received calls about 111 damaged or downed trees, close to two dozen calls about plugged catch basements, and 10 for flooded basements. Number of people CBC spoke to on that street believe what hit them was a tornado. Environment Canada says it does confirm a line of severe thunderstorms with slight rotation last night. Brian Proctor is a meteorologist with the agency and says those with the northern tornado project are at the scene.
2: It wouldn't surprise a meteorologist that it may have been something embedded along that line as it pushed through Winnipeg last night, that there could have been some rotation and possible tornadoes, but we won't know until that storm damage survey team reports into us about what they see.
0: Proctor says tornado damage can be very hit or miss. There were wind gusts as high as 90 kilometers an hour in Winnipeg during the system. He hopes to have more information after the damage assessment. Janice Lukes is White Ridge's counselor and says her phone blew up this morning with pictures of the wreckage. Lukes says three or four different homes have been damaged and trees are down everywhere.
3: I've notified the Forestry Department about the fallen trees. I don't know if anyone's hurt or anything, but very, very scary.
0: Luke says she's never seen this type of havoc in her ward before. She says the city and other levels of government will have to reconsider their budgets for emergency disaster relief. Meantime, the municipality

0: municipality of Bois of Ane Morton calling a state of emergency. In a statement on Facebook, the RM says it's because of significant flash flooding and overland water from last night's rainfall. 152 millimeters came down in a very short period of time. Municipal crews there have been working around the clock, and people living there are asked to limit non-essential water use to allow the wastewater system to recover from the deluge, particularly since more rain is in the forecast. To other news, a Winnipeg police officer convicted of tampering with the drug scene in 2022. Constable Jonathan Kaisik was found guilty of breach of trust, obstructing an officer, and unlawfully entering with the intent to commit theft. The CBC's Caitlin Gowerluck was in court.
1: Emotions were high in a Winnipeg courtroom this morning as a judge found Jonathan Kaisik guilty on all three counts he faced. The police constable looked down at the floor as some supporters behind him wiped tears from their eyes. The judge said Kaisik betrayed the public's trust as an officer, and his actions undermined the integrity of the force. Kaisik was charged in the 2022 incident alongside disgraced officer Elston Bostock, who's now in prison for that and other offenses. The pair had been asked to guard a drug scene at an Airbnb while police got a warrant. Instead, they went inside the suite and took cannabis from a bag. Court heard Kaisik has been on administrative leave without pay since his arrest. He's expected to be sentenced later this year. Caitlin Gowerluck, CBC News, Winnipeg.
0: Today is opening day for those wanting to register as a councillor candidate for the upcoming civic election. All three current city councillors who have said they aren't running this fall have now endorsed people to replace them. Here's the CBC's Cameron McLean.
2: Three city wards, River Heights Fort Garry, Waverly West, and St. Patel, will all get new councillors in the October election. Councillors John Orlico, Janice Lukes, and Brian Mays have all said they won't run for re-election. All three accompany their chosen candidates to register at City Hall. Orlico is endorsing his assistant, Georgina Sebeski. Lukes has thrown her support behind Nafia Nasso, a refugee consultant. Mays is backing lawyer and Louis Riel School Division trustee Chris Sigurdsson. Other candidates include Chris Giesbrecht, who is running in Transcona, Kelly Ryback is making a second attempt for the seat in St. James, and Nicholas Duclius is running for a second time in St. Boniface. Candidates have until September 22nd to file their nomination papers. Cameron McLean, CBC News, Winnipeg.
0: Mark Carney is in northern Quebec today, meeting with Inuit leaders in Kujawak. One of the topics on the table is the Prime Minister's ambitious agenda for the Arctic and whether it lines up with Indigenous priorities. Carney is highlighting the need to work in partnership.
3: This is your homeland. Let's be clear. This is your homeland. You are the rights holders. And we need and will embed Inuit perspectives and knowledge in our approach.
0: Carney is the first prime minister to visit Kujawak in almost 20 years. That is the CBC News from Winnipeg. Your next local CBC News comes your way at 12:30. Well, let's turn to your forecast now. In the city of Winnipeg, a mix of sun and clouds on the way. Windy, slim chance of showers in the high 25. Brandon, overcast, chance of rain or thunderstorm. Wind gusting to 80, the high 19. Dauphin, periods of rain, maybe a thunderstorm. Another 20 millimeters on the way. Wind gusting to 70, the high of 20. Flin Flon and the Paw, up to 10 millimeters of precip. Local smoke in 20. Showers for Thompson, up to 20 millimeters. Smoky, breezy in 19. Churchill, sun and 9. 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

0: Good afternoon, Manitoba. 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Coming up in this first half of our show, we want to hear from you if you were impacted from the storms that rolled through last night. We begin our coverage in Boisvain. We're going to hear from our reporter Chelsea Kemp, who is out there, and also what she witnessed in Brandon last night. We're also going to be hearing from Environment Canada what could be behind all the severe and violent summer storms we've been seeing so far. Again, give us a call or text us 204-780-0893 or text us at 204-588-7355 and tell us how the storm has impacted you. So we were asking you to share your experience of what you witnessed last night when the latest round of storms rolled through southern Manitoba. How were you impacted? What did you see? Again, here are the numbers to call if you have something to say. Our provincial call-in number is 204-780-0893. You can text us at 204-588-7355, 204-588-7355, or you can leave a voicemail on our listener line at 204-788-3797, 204-788-3797. Now, earlier today, the municipality of Boisvain-Morton declared a state of emergency. In a statement on Facebook, the municipality says it is because of significant flash flooding and overland flooding from last night's rainfall. Environment Canada did confirm 152 millimeters of rain fell on Boisvain in just a very short period of time. Municipal crews there have been working around the clock, and people living there are being asked to limit their non-essential water use to allow the wastewater system to recover from the deluge because of the rain that fell there. Let's go to our reporter, Chelsea Kemp, who witnessed the storm out west. She is currently in Boisvain. Good afternoon, Chelsea.
1: Hey, how are you today?
0: I'm good. How are you doing?
1: I'm doing all right.
0: You are out in Boisvain right now. So tell us a little bit of what you saw when you got into town today.
1: And so today, I think everyone's a little grateful because it's blue skies and windy. And that is very different from what they had last night. They were inundated with rain, and it caused a lot of flash flooding. And you can still see some of the evidence, like there's sump pumps out. If you look at some of the lower buildings or in basements, you can see puddles. And there's farm fields that are lakes at the moment.
0: Who have you talked to since you got up there, Chelsea?
1: So one of the people I spoke with is Dave Stead. And his family runs Stead's Farm Supply on the north end of town. They've been there for, you know, around 30 years, more than 30 years, and he has never seen anything like this. He said last night the rain started to fall around 5, and it just hammered them. He said it was coming in so fast and so hard that it started flooding. It felt like within minutes. And they were very lucky. They did have time to kind of lift stuff up. So most of their stuff in the store is okay. But this morning they came in at 7 a.m. and they have been mopping and they have been vacuuming, just trying to clean up.
0: Wow. Now, you were in Brandon, and as we've been seeing pictures and we have heard stories, Brandon was hit hard last night by that storm. Describe to us, what was that storm like when it came into Brandon, and what was the aftermath of that storm?
1: So I was up in Rossburn yesterday, and I kind of drove into Brandon with that storm. It was limited visibility. It's honestly one of the worst rainstorms I've ever driven in, where it's so thick and heavy, it's hard to see. And it was causing puddles and flooding in places I would never expect to see deep flooding and deep, you know, dangerous driving. And so I did drive around, and there were some communities that were hit real hard. Like there was one to the south of town on Sycamore, and it was entire blocks flooded. And you had people out there trying to keep storm drains clean, but there's so much water, it was kind of a losing battle. And on that same street, you had water going up to the hood, and the water just kept coming.
0: Hmm. Wow. Did you hear from anybody else in Brandon when you were out there, Chelsea?
1: I think a lot of us, it was just kind of shock and awe at how quickly and how forcefully this water came in. And a lot of people, like as I was driving about, they would warn me, don't go this way. It is not safe to go this way. Then you pull a U-E, try and find a new route. I'd run into someone else who's saying, do not go this way. This way's underwater.
0: And when you left today, what did Brandon look like? Were the streets starting to dry out a little bit? Was the water receding?
1: For the most part, dry. Mm-hmm. And so it was a lot drier than this morning, but our river is very swollen. Like I would haphazard a guess. It's the highest it's been all summer, and it's still not close to cresting. And there's a road, Grand Valley Road, on the north end of town, and it looks like the river is just inching closer and closer to it.
0: Well, Chelsea, I really do appreciate you taking the time to join us today here on the show. I know that you're doing more on the story out there in Boisvain. Thank you so much for being here.
1: Thank you.
0: That is CBC reporter Chelsea Kemp reporting live in Boisvain. And I just want to run down some of the rainfall amounts put up by Environment Canada. So as you heard there, Boisvain, 152 millimeters, Deloraine, close to 100.

0: 30 milliliters. Minto, 113. Nipoiseau saw 101. Brandon got over 50 millimeters of rain. So on this half of Radio Noon, we're asking you, what did you experience last night when these storms came through southern Manitoba? How were you impacted? What did you see? Give us a call or text us. 204-780-0893 is the provincial call-in number. 204-780-0893. You can also text us as well. I'll just grab the number here. It is 204-588-7355, 204-588-7355, or also leave a voicemail on our listener line at 204-788-3797. Well, as you heard there from Chelsea, one of the people she spoke with was David Stead, who owns Stead's Farm Supply Country Store. His store supplies feed for animals. And he spoke this morning with CBC's Megan Ketchison, and she started by asking him to describe what happened when that storm hit last night.
1: Well, probably around 5 o'clock, you know, it got darker, and we've had heavy rain before, of course. And we have one overhead door that it does run in if we get heavy rain. So I'm not sure everything's sandbagged, and we thought we're okay, and then it just started to pour, and it just seemed to come in all directions, and there was the water on the outside of the store was, you know, higher than the inside, and it found a few places. It's an old building, and it found a few places, like the door that I was worried about, we kept that good, but trouble is it came from three or four other directions, and by 5:30 it was obvious we couldn't stop it, and it came in. I would say it's probably, depending on what part of the store, but anywhere from 2 inch to 3 inch deep everywhere. Like I said, I went back. We closed at 5:30. I went back just before 6, and I managed to lift a lot of things, cardboard things, off the ground so that they were okay. I don't think there's physical damage as such, but, you know, my main concern is getting the humidity out of the place. I'm just on my way in right now. I'm going to open all the doors we have, and hopefully we get some wind. And we got staff coming and some family to start to clean up and get some fans going, and hopefully we can be back in business. But it was a tough one. It's kind of scary because, you know, we have to find out some way of preventing that happening again.
2: Kind of stuff do you have in your store?
1: Well, we're a farm supply store, so we've got a lot of animal feed, a lot of pet feed, a lot of you know, we've got a lot of natural products for humans too. So that's, you know, it's the feed mostly. When you get hot humidity like this, and you've got chicken feed and stuff like that, you've got to stop it going moldy. And I think we'll be okay, but we have to put it outside today and dry everything out. Like, it's not that the stock's physically wet, it's just that where it was sitting was wet, so we have to bring the humidity down. It didn't get higher than the pallets, thank goodness, because in the back of the store, you know, we've got tons and tons of feed there on pallets, and it leveled off with the water outside. That's what it did. So it, you know, the water outside, we had, you know, covered and drains, but they just couldn't take it. But, like, thank goodness it didn't get any higher.
2: Have you ever seen anything like that?
1: No, I couldn't believe it. Like, during the week, we have a house in town, and so I don't have far to go. And, I was driving in the rain, you couldn't hardly see much, and all of a sudden I realized I'm in about a foot of water in the middle of the road. Like, it was just flooding everywhere in town. The water just had nowhere to go. And I'm on council, and we're supposed to have a meeting this morning. We've cancelled it because everybody with a basement's got a flooded basement. And I saw some of the pictures last night, and that's just a mess when your furniture gets like that. But it had nowhere to go. We had my gauge was full at 4 inches. I emptied it, and there was another 2 inches in there. So we had 6 inches here.
2: And so, like, things in Boisevain itself are not looking so great this morning?
1: No, there'll be there'll be more basements flooded than not flooded, I'm sure. Just, you know, because it's a flat area and it's got nowhere to go, and it comes down like that. It's just a big lake.
0: That is David Stead, who owns Stead's Farm Supply Country Store in Boise, Idaho.

0: We are asking you to share your experience after last night's storms rolled through southern Manitoba. How were you impacted? What did you see? You can give us a call, 204-780-0893, 204-780-0893, or text us at 204-588-7355, or you can leave a voicemail on our listener line at 204-788-3797. Well, let's get more insight into the storm system that hit southern Manitoba last night. Brian Proctor is a meteorologist with Environment and Climate Change Canada, and I spoke with him earlier today.
1: So we had a very active sort of air mass across so much of southern Manitoba, stretching down into North Dakota and northwest Minnesota yesterday afternoon and into the evening. And we began to see storms forming sort of late afternoon in North Dakota, and they propagated across the border into southern Manitoba, sort of really focused almost the sort of eastern end of West Man, and then they sort of rolled right across southern Manitoba and were very, very active as a line as it pushed across the Winnipeg area between 9 and 10 o'clock last night. So we saw some fairly significant wind gusts. We were trying to get an idea of what they were. We didn't get those really strong gusts at the airport, unfortunately. What we see there was gusts of 57, but it often happens with these lines of thunderstorms as they rotate across. The area of wind gusts that are strongest often don't surface uniformly across an area. They surface in sort of burst areas. And that's what we think happened last night, especially in southern Winnipeg.
0: So how much rain are we talking about here? We talked to some folks out in Boisevain. They had seen some flooding there. We heard about flooding in Brandon. Do you have any rainfall amounts for us?
1: We do not at this point in time. As I said, we're just sort of pulling all that information, including wind gusts and rainfall amounts, together. I think that the biggest story last night, more than anything, was that line of thunderstorms that really pushed across the Red River Valley. But in general, much of southern Manitoba yesterday received significant precipitation, significant winds, and some damage associated with those winds.
0: The winds, as you mentioned there, we had some significant winds. Wind gusts here in Winnipeg. We had a couple of neighborhoods, one area hit particularly hard by winds. What kind of wind strength are we talking about here in Winnipeg?
1: Yeah, from what we've seen so far at the airport and looking around the Forks, we didn't see much more than about 60 kilometers an hour at those locations, but we know there were other neighborhoods within the city that saw much stronger winds than that. From what we can see on radar, just off the surface of the deck, we probably saw wind gusts well in excess of 90 kilometers an hour for many portions of the city. But we'll get a better feel for that as we get a chance to take a look at in detail at some of that weather radar data later on. But in general, a very, very windy, disturbing night for many people, I think, in southern Manitoba, especially in the Red River Valley.
0: So what was it? Just kind of like some strong wind gusts? We've heard of like shear winds before. What kind of wind was it that came through?
1: It was just really a straight line wind event. So this line of thunderstorms extended from the Interlake right down through Winnipeg down to the border. So a very significant line of thunderstorms with the circulation from those storms supporting each other and moving fairly rapidly. So as these sort of lines of thunderstorms often sort of set up in the evening hours, they roll through fairly significantly and usually have great winds associated with them. We did see a little bit of rotation or a hint of rotation on radar over Winnipeg last night, but we do not believe that it was tornadic. We'll be getting storm damage survey people out with the University of Western Ontario Northern Tornado Project to sort of do an investigation of what's been going on and looking at some of that damage.
0: Okay, so you did say that there was some rotation quite possibly last night over Winnipeg.
1: There was a hint of rotation on radar, but it was nothing that was very obvious that it was occurring, and we were getting that largely off of the Doppler from North Dakota, so it's fairly rotation we were seeing was probably fairly high up in the atmosphere, not right near the surface.
0: Brian, I have to ask you this. It's been a really violent summer season so far here for Manitoba, in particular southern Manitoba. What could be causing all this activity that we're seeing right now that's causing flooding and damage and tornado activity here?
1: We've really had all the ingredients necessary to produce very, very active summer severe weather. So oftentimes what we talk about when we're looking at forecasting summer severe weather or severe summer severe weather is you're looking for moisture in the atmosphere, instability in the atmosphere, and shear in the atmosphere, along with some sort of trigger to set all those ingredients off and make them come together. And we've really had that this year more than anything else. We've had lots of availability of moisture, lots of availability of instability, and really a lot of wind shear across much of the prairies through much of the summer so far. So, you know, we often think that sometimes we think the summer severe weather season is going to start later than it really does. In Manitoba, it starts in June, without a doubt. We think of Eli occurring in June. We think of what we've experienced this year in the month of June. So it is active summer severe weather season for us, and it really stretches through June into July and sort of tapers off early in August, especially in Manitoba. The further west and north you go, the later in the year it tapers off. And it's really largely to do associated with where the storm track is, so where the jet stream is aloft in the atmosphere, and how much shear that sort of provides to support rotating thunderstorms and support the mesocyclones aloft in thunderstorms. And that's what we've had this year. We've had a lot of shear availability in the atmosphere. I would say Manitoba and eastern Saskatchewan's been very hard hit as well.
0: Okay.
1: So that sort of area from Estevan, Weyburn, up to Yorkton and extending to the north. So many of those storms we saw up in the Rossburn area, Roblin, they've also occurred on the Saskatchewan side as well. So they've been very, very active. But it's really further west you go in Saskatchewan, the less activity we've had. We've had a lot more rainfall associated with convective storms, but not as much rotation and not as much tornadic activity.
0: Does any of this have to do with El Nino? I know there's been so much talk this year about that. Is that a factor in all in what we're seeing here?
1: Yeah, we're really in neutral conditions right now, and the El Nino is developing very rapidly, but it wouldn't typically associate El Nino with convection on the prairies necessarily. It's more likely to have a bigger impact upon us as we move to the fall and winter at this point in time. So this is just, and I say that in a mild, just really summer convection and associated with where the jet stream has been placed and how it's sort of supporting more convection across Manitoba or more rotating some storms across Manitoba so far this year.
0: I know it's hard to predict because we're at the start of summer, but I mean, what does summer look like here? Any idea what we're looking at? Is this going to be a stormy summer? Are we going to see things kind of settle down a little bit more?
1: Well, I hope we're going to settle down a little bit more for everyone's sake, but what we're seeing on our model output for the next month or so suggests warmer than normal temperatures across much of the pre-game prairies and probably sort of normal precipitation for Saskatchewan and much of Manitoba, probably remaining somewhat a little drier maybe in the extreme north, hopefully not, but maybe a little drier in the extreme north. But in general terms, I think we still got another month of severe weather season to go at least.
0: That is Brian Proctor, meteorologist with Environment Canada, and we're asking you to share your experience of last night's storms. How did it impact you? What did you see? 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It is 12:25 now, and you're listening to Radio Noon here on CBC Radio 1. Brandon, mostly cloudy right now, 19 degrees, and in Winnipeg at this hour, 22 degrees under a partly cloudy sky. Southwest wind gusting to 60. I do want to read a text message from Sharon quickly before we get into our next interview. And Sharon from Brandon says, rain gauge and weather station in backyard on southwest side of 9F Brandon showed that we received 160 millimeters between 5 and 8:30 p.m. So yes, a lot of rain did fall in western Manitoba yesterday indeed. Well, it could cost $50 million to restore 24 Sussex Drive. On Friday, Prime Minister Mark Carney announced his long-awaited plans to fix the gutted official residence, including fundraising as much money as possible to foot the bill. And while hundreds of Canadians have already made donations to the crowdfunding campaign, there is still a long way to go. The question is, do you plan on donating to 24 Sussex Drive's crowdfund? What does 24 Sussex Drive symbolize to you? Joining us now is Catherine Spencer-Ross. She is president of Heritage Ottawa. Good afternoon. Welcome to the show, Catherine.
2: Thank you very much. Delighted to be here.
0: These plans from the Prime Minister has been a long time coming. How do you feel about hearing a plan for 24 Sussex Drive?
2: You're right. It has been a long time coming. It's something Heritage Ottawa has been asking for a long time. We've written wrote two letters, I think, to Prime Minister Justin Trudeau and then again to Prime Minister Carney in October 2025. The building has not been looked after for decades.

0: decades. And of course, it has housed prime ministers since 1951. It almost feels as if nothing has been done since then. When Justin Trudeau was supposed to move in, he said it was not suitable. And I think that was a very good decision. And it was, I think, the impetus for where we are today. So the National Capital Commission went in, cleaned out the building, which was in poor shape. It had old wiring, old plumbing. It had asbestos. They say there were rodents. And so the building is all set, ready to go to be renovated and house the next prime minister, because Prime Minister Carney said he would not live in it.
1: What do you make of the fundraising model here that the prime minister has proposed?
0: Well, I think it's very strategic. First of all, one of the reasons, I would say the main reason that the building is in the state that it is in now, is that successive prime ministers have not wanted to put in the capital costs to the building, so they've deferred the maintenance. And you know as well as I do, if you don't look after your own house, then the longer you leave it, the more it's going to cost to fix it in the end. So he's taking this bold move. He's doing this for Canada, because the house does not belong to a prime minister, does not belong to a political party. It belongs to all Canadians. And by going with this funding mechanism, I think it's a wonderful way of actually engaging Canadians across the country in their house. It also takes the pressure. I mean, it is strategic. It takes the pressure off him as a prime minister going and asking for whatever it's going to cost, in perhaps in the environment of $50 million, to come from the national treasury. And ask Canadians to contribute.
1: Is that a pretty lofty goal, the goal that he set? Do you think that that is, that Canadians will help the Prime Minister or help reach that goal?
0: I'm very hopeful. I think I'm here in Ottawa and, it is the talk of the town, and perhaps it's not the talk of the town elsewhere in the country. So I'm not sure. In the last few days, I've met a lot of people who said, oh, of course I'm going to donate. Of course I'm going to donate. If I look, for instance, at, the Fort Garry Hotel in Winnipeg, if somebody were to say, we're going to tear that down and get rid of it because it's an old building, would there be a rallying cry in Winnipeg? I hope there would be, because it is a national historic site and it's designated provincially by the Manitoba government. So I would like people across the country to think about 24 Sussex as their house and something that is an institution for Canada. It's a landmark for Canada. It's just not an ordinary house. It's an enduring symbol of who we are.
1: Catherine, we are going to have to get to the local news, so we're going to have to leave it there. I really do appreciate you joining us on the show today. Thank you so much for being here.
0: My pleasure. Thank you.
1: Thank you. Catherine Spencer Ross is the president of Heritage Ottawa. We're going to keep that conversation going coming up here after your CBC local news.
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3: Good afternoon. I'm Julie Buckingham in downtown Winnipeg at 12:30, sun and 22. Windy, chance of showers later on, high of 25. People on Tall Cross Gate in White Ridge wonder if a tornado touched down on their street. Last night's storm brought trees down in a number of neighborhoods across the city, but damage appears to be most dramatic in that area of South Winnipeg. The roof of a house collapsed and was blown into the attached garage. Lila Hillman lives next door.
4: There just was banging noises, and I thought it was hail coming down. And it was, I looked out, and you could just see the wind just with debris everywhere, just whoosh. And it was, and then it was over, and then just the regular storm. It was absolutely crazy.
3: Hillman says the family who lives there wasn't home at the time. John Hanasak is a professor of environment and geography at the University of Manitoba, and he does storm damage surveys for the Northern Tornado Project.
5: It's a little surprising. It's actually quite a bit of damage from what I've seen, and it's lots of trees down sort of upstream from here, and it's very localized damage, so to me it's definitely some sort of a tornado that went through, sort of a weaker, sort of small-scale tornado that went through.
3: Hanasak says sometimes linear systems like the ones last night can produce small tornadoes. He adds crews may bring out a drone to further assess the damage and track of that storm. City Councillor Janice Luke says she has never seen a storm leave behind what last night's did. This morning her phone...

0: was filled with damaged pictures from constituents in White Ridge. Luke's believes up to four different homes may have been impacted.
1: Literally roofs lifted off garages and houses and trees with diameter like that broken in half. And, you know, last night at my house, I'd never heard the wind and seen the wind so intense. It was actually scary.
0: Luke's will be touring the ward this afternoon to see the wreckage firsthand. And parts of southwest Manitoba are expected to receive more heavy rain today. Environment Canada says portions could see another 15 to 50 millimeters after 50 to 120 fell overnight. The heaviest spot expected to be Roblin through the Dauphin area. The weather agency says localized flooding is likely. And the RM of Boise Vane Morton has already declared a state of emergency, saying in his Facebook post, it's due to significant floods and overland flooding from last night's 152 millimeters that came down quickly. More with Riley Lechuk just ahead. That is the CBC News from Winnipeg. 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
2: 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But we need you to leave a message on our voicemail or email us. 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We're asking you how the storms that rolled through southern Manitoba last night have impacted you. We've heard that the Boise Vane area was hit very hard. We're going to get more from CBC weather specialist Riley Lechuk coming up here, but we want to know what you saw. You can send in your pictures, your videos, of course, to us. We want to hear from you how the storm last night impacted you. So let's go now to CBC weather specialist Riley Lechuk, who, of course, is keeping an eye on everything related here with the weather. And it's another strong, violent storm that came through southern Manitoba. Again, a lot of rain and those strong winds. I mean, we've seen the pictures of that house in Winnipeg. Julie was talking about it on Tall Cross. Wow.
3: We are going to actually bring you an update from that part of Winnipeg coming up on our streaming channel at 1 o'clock in about 25 minutes from now. After I do this, I'm wrapping up. I'm going upstairs to get ready for that. So we'll bring you an update. We're going to talk to Gavin Axelrod, who is at the scene down there. He's been speaking to residents who have been impacted all morning down there. So we'll bring that to you a little later in the afternoon. But I mean, just looking at some of the rainfall numbers, Julie was mentioning Boise Vane, 152 millimeters in about a 24-hour period yesterday. Much of that coming down in one thunderstorm through the later afternoon, early evening hours. Deloraine, 130 millimeters. The context around these numbers, this is 2 months worth of rain in a matter of hours in most cases when we're looking at some of these numbers. So a significant amount of rainfall, which has resulted in a significant amount of flooding in parts of southwestern Manitoba. Minto, 113 millimeters. If you're talking inches, 5-6 inches of rain coming down. Wawanisa, about 100 millimeters of rain, about 60 of that coming down in about an hour last night as well. So some very, very significant rainfall totals. Neepawa, 101 millimeters. Brandon, 43 to 60. 67. Some reports on the west side of Brandon, though, of upwards of 100 millimeters last night. And we saw some of that reflected in some of the flooded streets and whatnot in Brandon last night as well. So fairly widespread destructive rainfall in parts of southern Manitoba. More of that continuing with the rainfall warning remaining in place for the parkland. I know there already have been some flooded roads. And still some cleanup that's happening from the last round of this just weeks ago now in parts of the parkland. So another round coming, another 50 millimeters possible in a line from Dauphin through Gilbert Plains Grandview into Roblin through the end of the day today. Before this starts to taper off as we get through the night tonight. So more rain coming through the parkland, likely seeing some showers into southwestern Manitoba, nothing to the scale that we saw last night. But this area of low pressure weakens and starts to pull away as we get into Wednesday, and that will start to improve the situation, at least sky-wise, back to a mix of sun and clouds for most of us through the afternoon tomorrow. I don't see any real long stretches of sunshine, though, to really help start drying things out. Things staying, for the most part, slightly unsettled and quite humid over the next few days here.

0: temperatures across the south, 18, 17s in the Parkland where that rain is falling, 22 in Brandon, 24 to 26 degrees through the Interlaken into the Red River Valley, and temperatures staying around the 25 degree mark through the balance of the work week. And I'm watching another system that could bring us some showers or some thunderstorms once again as we head into the weekend.
1: Okay, a lot to unpack there. Mm-hmm. Riley, really do appreciate you following that for us. CBC weather specialist Riley Lechuk, and as you heard Riley mention, they're going to be streaming here some of the storm coverage that we've been doing here today on CBC. But we also want you to call our listener line, leave a voicemail, 204-788-3797. What did you see when those storms rolled through last night? How did it impact you? It is 12:38 now. And as we head into Canada Day tomorrow, we want to hear from you about this country's most famous fixer-upper, 24 Sussex Drive, also known as the official residence of Canada's Prime Minister. As Prime Minister Carney said, it could cost $50 million to restore the famous house. On Friday, the Prime Minister announced his long-awaited plans to fix the gutted official residence, including fundraising as much money as possible to foot the bill. And so far, more than $100,000 has been donated. So the question we're asking you on this portion of Radio Noon today is, would you contribute to the restoration of 24 Sussex Drive? What does 24 Sussex Drive symbolize to you? 204-780-0893, 204-780-0893, or you can text us at 204-588-7355, 204-588-7355. Our guest for this portion of the call-in is Wins Bridgman, principal at Bridgman Collaborative Architecture, and Odena Kitu, Architecture and Engineering here in Winnipeg. Good afternoon. Welcome to the show, Wins.
2: Hi. Thank you very much.
1: First, what do you make of the Prime Minister launching this campaign to crowdfund for the restoration of 24 Sussex Drive?
2: You know, I am so enthused by this initiative. I believe that we're at a time where we are redefining and moving forward with an identity of who we are as Canadians. And I can't think of kind of a better way to begin with than to look at the Center for Ceremony for Honoring Canadians, for having a center, a home for all of us, and to think about how we reinterpret what has in the past been really perceived of as an English country home, and now can maybe be rethought of as something which is more up-to-date, more understandable for Canadians, and more moving towards our collective future.
1: Wins Bridgman is joining us here on this portion of our call-in. Wins is principal at Bridgman Collaborative Architecture, and Odena Kitu, Architecture and Engineering here in Winnipeg. We're asking you, would you contribute to the restoration of 24 Sussex Drive? What does 24 Sussex Drive symbolize to you? Let's get to a caller who joins us now on the line. Jordan has been waiting patiently. Hi there, Jordan.
3: Hey.
1: Hi, what's your comment?
3: You know, I agree with the with your guest's comments about, you know, it's an important thing to have and to do. I'm so embarrassed and ashamed that we're going to run a GoFundMe campaign to get there. I think it's laughable. Why don't we do the same for the snowbirds? Then we could still have a national demonstrator team. We've had an endless string of government that didn't have the guts to do what should have been done at that location. We've had 15 years of government basically that hasn't got the guts to stand up and make something that Canadians can be proud of, and we're just continuing it. And now we're asking people to sign up for a voluntary tax. Why don't we do that for other things? Is this the kind of philanthropy we want to encourage in our country? Disgusting.
1: Thank you so much for calling in, Jordan, and sharing your thoughts with us there. Some really interesting points there made by Jordan. So I want to ask you this, Wins. Do you think Canadians will get behind this? What do you think?
2: Well, the funding of it is a really interesting question, and there's many points of view. But I think what's important is that we understand that we can represent Indigenous values, French values, the values of each of us from really

0: a whole diaspora of countries that have come to be Canadian. And the question is, how do we do this in such a way that that really expands our idea of being Canadian and develops by consultation and by listening a way of creating a center in Canada? Now, should it be done with government monies? Should it be done with the contributions of citizens? It's a really great question. I feel that each of us can help contribute intellectually to this whole development. Mm-hmm. It will take years to do, and if it's done correctly, it will bring us all together. In the same way that there is the White House, which epitomizes in many ways the United States history, we have other centers in England and so on, and Downing Street. I think that we deserve and need to have a center. Would I contribute? Of course I would. I would contribute in every way I could to a thing which I think has such strong ideals. We're in an amazing position currently in Canada, where there has been a situation because of tariffs, because of the changes in the global economy and in our relationships to our neighbor to the south, that we're in a wonderful position to rethink, and for all of us to participate in rethinking about our Canadian identity.
1: Mm-hmm. Wins, I mean, this the residence has been gutted down to the studs. As we know, there have been issues with asbestos, with rodents. It was in disrepair for so many years. So where does a restoration project on something that is this significant, where does it begin? Give us a little bit of insight into how do you start? How do you take this on?
0: Well, one of the things that we begin with as heritage architects is to define what it is in the project itself that are the character defining elements. And if I were to say there was one element that's there, it's the evolutionary nature of the property. It began in 1838. There were additions that were added. Each one represented social changes, ambitions of the leadership in Canada, and ideas about what culture was important. So the most important thing that we begin with is the character defining elements. The second part is the relationship of the building to the 79 acres that surround it, the area which was previously kind of interpreted as an English country landscape, but now can perhaps be more representative of the journey of Canada, the kind of medicine gardens, the elements of French, as well as other representations of landscape. But we need to begin with the essence of respecting the history of each section of the building as it was built in its evolutionary manner. From that, we can continue to build additional elements to the project that are representative of our time, but also are cohesive within the structure of all of the evolutionary types of buildings that have occurred to that date. And that's a really exciting thing to do. So in other words, we're talking about an integrity of the project, but also a diversity of different elements in it. In the project, in terms of its dates, times, representations of culture. And so it really allows us to think of what is the authenticity of this project, of this building. And in the end, it's each part being true to itself, just like we as human beings are true to ourselves and also form community together. So it's, I think that this project is a wonderful way of all of us creating a symbol, a new symbol for what Canada is together. Mm-hmm. So in answer to your question, you start with the studs. You start with looking at history. You start looking at what materials are remaining, what information we have in terms of each different part. But then you begin to think of the whole as well. Think of what it is that we want to express. What is the visitor experience? What is the way we honor Canadians? What is the way that we celebrate who we are?
1: We are speaking with Wins Bridgman, who is the principal at Bridgman Collaborative Architecture, and also Dena Nikitu Architecture. We're asking you, would you contribute to the campaign?

0: campaign to restore 24 Sussex Drive. What does 24 Sussex Drive symbolize to you? 204-780-0893. You can text us at 204-588-7355. 204-588-7355. And Barb texted us, and her message says, honestly, it's just embarrassing that the Prime Minister's residence was allowed to get to the point of being so run down that it can't be lived in. Older buildings need a lot of maintenance, and previous governments should have been accepting that and doing the required work, especially since it is a heritage building. Besides the crowdfunding component of this wins, there's also a competition for Canadian companies to lead this project, to design this project. How do you see that going? Who do you think is going to be selected to help lead this project?
1: This is a wonderful question. I'm going to give an example of a project that we recently worked on that I think talks about this kind of issue. It was the Residential School Museum in Portage La Prairie. And I think in situations of this kind, it's really the thinkers, the cultural bearers, the people who understand maybe best what buildings mean to all of us and what the representations of the buildings are. And in that case, it was Dene and Negan Sinclair who really led the way in terms of thinking about what it was that was the journey of exploration, what it was that the building has been and what it can be. And then other groups like Narrative and really wonderful thinkers and builders were able to work together. My ideal group would be to start off with people who were communicators, were academics, were thinkers, were people who wanted to discuss with across Canada what they think of in terms of the Rideau Hall. And from there, move into a situation where we can begin to imagine the full building. And then the architects come in, and then the builders come in. As an architect, of course, we all would like to participate in this. But I think in a situation of this kind, where we are looking at the multiple languages, the multiple cultures that we want to have embodied in this project, we have an opportunity that goes far beyond building. So my dream team in this would be as many people as possible, as many thinkers as possible, and to have that kind of leadership be the ones who help all of us find our way forward.
0: Let's get to a caller who joins us now on the line. We have Jim from Winnipeg. Hi, Jim. Hi, Jim.
2: Oh, sorry. Hi.
0: Hi.
2: I just want to say I'm fully in support of this project and the idea of the public fundraising. Your previous caller, Jordan, I totally agree that it is an appalling situation that former governments have let this 24 Sussex get to the stage it's got. But I love the idea of giving all Canadians an opportunity to just put in a little piece of it. And so all of us then own a little piece of it. And then it gets a lot harder for future governments to ignore that because we've all contributed to it. So I'm all in favor of the fundraising. It's going to cost way more than the $50 million they're talking about anyways. I'm all for it and love the show.
0: Thank you so much, Jim. Thanks for calling in. As you heard, wins from Jim. He's behind the project. We have about a couple minutes left here, but I just want to ask you, if you had the opportunity, would you want to be part of this project?
1: I think that every Canadian should be part of this project in one way or another. It's really an important... You know, this chance won't come again, not for years and years. And in a way, the Prime Minister, by, as the last caller said, defining that this was something that was, like, it was a national embarrassment. We didn't have a center, a home. We had something that was fragmentary. And if we're all going to build Canada,

0: where do we imagine that is in a country? How do we, and of course, it's many places, but in terms of a building, a roof over our heads, a collective roof over our heads, we can imagine this place as something that we all can contribute to. And I think that that we have come to a moment in time where maybe all of the disregard we'd had towards that building in the past, all of the kind of lack of funds and all the rest of the stuff actually helps us, because the building is now in a state where we say we can redefine this. We can now reshape it to exactly who we are now as a nation.
1: Wins, I really do appreciate you joining us on the show today. Thank you so much for being here, and thank you so much for your insight into this.
0: Thank you.
1: Take care. Wins Bridgman is the principal at Bridgman Collaborative Architecture and Odenakitu Architecture and Engineering here in Winnipeg. And I just want to read this comment that just came in from Jane about our call in here about 24 Sussex Drive. Jane says the Prime Minister of Canada deserves a regal residence and should have the ability to receive guests at the residence as well. Thank you so much. I want to go back to the first half of our show here where we talked about the weather. We heard about the impact that the latest round of storms had here on southern Manitoba. 152 millimeters of rain being reported in Boisvain. We got some of the latest there from our reporter Chelsea Kemp, who is on the ground. But we were asking you about how the storm last night has impacted you. Strong winds here in Winnipeg, heavy rains out to the west. And James says, I live in Bridgewater. What we heard and saw last night was like nothing my family seen before. Shed roofs, patio furniture, chunks of trees all high up in the sky. We all went to the basement for a few minutes. It was very intense. The sound of the sky was very ominous. Thank you so much for sharing your comments with us. Again, we want to hear from you about the weather. If you have a story you'd like to share with us, how did those storms impact you? Here is our listener line, 204-788-3797, 204-788-3797. 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And I want to take this chance to talk about the forecast today. So CBC weather specialist Riley Lechuk told us earlier that the heavy rainfall continues in the Parkland area. Up to 50 more millimeters of rainfall is expected to come over the next 36 hours. Today here in Winnipeg, there is the slim chance of showers, high of 25, windy, southwest wind at times gusting to 60. Tonight, a low of 17 degrees under a partly cloudy sky, southwest wind gusting to 40. And then tomorrow, again, we're looking at another chance of showers here under a mix of sun and cloud, 24 degrees. Those southwest winds continue at times gusting to 50. Some current temperatures right now around the province at this hour in Brandon, mostly cloudy, 19 degrees, really windy for you. Is that west southwest wind is gusting to 60 right now. Churchill, partly cloudy and 7 degrees. Dauphin, that rain is falling for you right now, 17 degrees. And listen to this wind gust, west gusting to 72 right now. Flin Flon, light rain and 16 degrees at this hour. In the Paw, light rain and 15. We've got heavy rain being reported in Thompson right now at 15 degrees. And in Winnipeg at this hour, partly cloudy, 22 degrees. South, southwest wind gusting to 60. 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Thank you so much for tuning into Radio Noon today, and thank you so much to our hardworking crew on the show. Our tech is Abby Adeyemi. Our show director, Mae McKillop. Associate producer is Chidi Akuma. And thank you to our show producer, Nellie Gonzalez. I'm Marjorie Dowhouse. Stay safe wherever you are. We'll talk to you again on Thursday, since tomorrow's Canada Day. We don't have a show. Coming up next here on CBC Radio 1 Unreserved. Have a good one.

0: when Canadian officials meet with Mexican and American counterparts on Wednesday. On July 1st, the North American Free Trade Deal officially comes up for review. Kate McKenna has more on this.
1: I wouldn't expect any drama tomorrow.
2: Prime Minister Mark Carney downplayed expectations ahead of a key meeting between Canada, the U.S., and Mexico set to take place on Canada Day.
1: As you know, there's a virtual meeting with the three partners tomorrow. We're expecting a constructive exchange.
2: The Canada-U.S.-Mexico trade deal officially comes up for review on July 1st. On Wednesday, the three countries will either need to approve a renewal of the agreement or have annual reviews for another decade. Canada and Mexico have signaled they'd like to extend CUSMA for another 16 years. But U.S. President Donald Trump has been critical of the trade deal, even though he was the one who negotiated it. Although the deal is set to stay in place, industry leaders have warned that annual reviews create a level of uncertainty that's bad for business. Kate McKenna, CBC News, Ottawa.
0: Ottawa will match the funds Canadians are donating to earthquake relief in Venezuela. Donations to the Canadian Red Cross and the Humanitarian Coalition will be matched up to $4 million. Two earthquakes last week killed more than 1,900 people, and thousands more were left injured or homeless. That's the world this hour. For CBC News, I'm Gina Louise Phillips.
3: I'm Julie Buckingham, checking your weather forecast. Mix of sun and clouds for Winnipeg, windy, slim chance of showers, high of 25. Brandon, chance of showers or thunderstorms, windy, gusting to 80, the high of 19. Dauphin, periods of rain, maybe a thunderstorm, 20 millimeters is possible. Wind gusts to 70, the high 20. Flin Flon in the Paw, up to 10 millimeters of precipitation, some smoke in 20. Thompson, up to 20 millimeters of rain, local smoke breezy and 19. Churchill, sunshine, wind gusting to 50, the high of 9.
4: Meet Black Thunderbird, a.k.a. Shirley Iwanchuk. She is an Anishinaabe cultural teacher. Today, we are standing in a patch of green while Shirley demonstrates her handmade garden tools.
5: Today, I want to show you my antler rake. 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
4: Seems simple enough. Antler, red willow, sinew, rake. And when you flip it upside down, it doubles as a wizard staff. But then Shirley shows us another tool.
6: That's a not a weapon.
7: I'm knock myself out here.
5: That's a boodoggin.
7: Boodoggin.
5: Boodoggin. So you hold it like this.
4: The boodoggin is a long, heavy, bat-like stick made of ash. It is used to crush corn inside a hollowed-out stump. Using this tool is a team effort. And don't forget to sing.
5: And we would sing and dance. You'd have your own. There would be like six of us.
7: Go around.
5: No, we stay still because we're pounding the corn.
7: Oh, everybody has a stick.
5: Yeah.
7: Amazing.
5: As we grind it and it goes down, she puts more into our bowl.
8: Oh, work's never done.
5: And it's heavy.
7: Yes, it is very heavy.
5: Yes. No kung fu fighting in the park.
7: No kung fu fighting.
4: Shirley uses these tools while she gardens by the moonlight. Knowledge like moon planting was passed on by her mother and her aunties. Knowledge she now passes on to others.
5: We all carry seeds. The men carry seeds. Women carry seeds. All carry seeds, eh?
7: Yeah.
5: Well, so anybody could have those teachings.
7: Thank you for sharing that with me.
5: You're
7: today.
5: Welcome, doll. Yep. We'll see you again.
7: Awesome.
5: No word for goodbye.
4: Danse Anine Bujou. Hello and welcome. This is Unreserved. I'm Rosanna Deerchild. Shirley Iwanchuk teaches people how to plant the freshest, juiciest garden by following Grandmother Moon.
9: And during that new moon time is the time to plan your garden. What do I want in my life for my little piece of land?
4: And ever since her first medicine picking workshop, Marie Anderson has been harvesting her own plant medicines and feeling grounded in who she is.
10: I think it's just important.

0: important to take part of these workshops in order to realize, like, yeah, I am a Dene person or an Indigenous person on the land, and it's important for me to be here.
1: Plus, Grayson Tanche is excited to organize her first medicine picking workshop because she knows just how healing the land and culture can be.
2: To me, most importantly, it's building relationship with the land and water and the medicines that we have within the Decho region that are taught by our Decho elders.
1: Today, restoring our relationship with the land and planting seeds of cultural connection. When the snow is gone and the first buds start to appear, it means medicine picking time for the Decho First Nations. Soon it will be time to pick sage and sweetgrass, willow and cattail, and to prep cells and oils and teas. Grayson Tanche is the Health and Wellness Program Manager for Decho First Nations. She wants traditional medicine knowledge to be accessible to all members of the territory. She's been dreaming about organizing a medicine picking workshop, and it will finally take place this summer. Grayson, welcome to Unreserved.
2: Hi, Rosanna. Thank you for having me.
1: And thank you for being here. So tell me about the upcoming medicine picking workshop. What is that exactly?
2: We, at Decho First Nations, we've delivered one previously, and it was in August of 2024. And so there were six participants that traveled from across the Decho region heading to Fort Providence, and they went and they harvested mint, sweetgrass, rat root, horsetail, and red willow. And so this year we will be planning to go and harvest sweetgrass, sage, mint, and rat root as well.
1: That sounds amazing. And for people who don't maybe know why those things are important, can you share a little bit about why those medicines are particularly important to your nation?
2: Sweetgrass is burned to purify, cleanse the air, and it carries prayers to the spirit world and creator, and so often representing kindness and the connection between mind, body, and spirit. And sage also is another medicine that is burned to purify and cleanse the air, and the same intention is to carry prayers to the spirit world and to creator. Some of those medicines are often used to, we brew them into teas to treat coughs, fevers, sore throats, and there's other things that can be, it could be used if made into cells. We use it to treat skin damage, insect bites, like things like eczema. Rat root is a very powerful medicine that we use here, and it's also used for coughs and colds and immune issues.
1: Yeah. So very important to the many nations that use them. You had mentioned that this is like the second time that this workshop has been offered. What took the people away from, you know, gathering medicines like this regularly?
2: Well, a lot of it has to do with colonization, residential schools. And as we know, traditional medicines are very more accessible in easier ways. We can buy it online. A lot of other people do harvesting, and so we can get it on like websites and things like that. So the intention behind this program specifically is to assist our members and our people to become capable Dene's. And being capable means having responsible, skillful, and respectful relationships with the spiritual world, with the land, and with other people and with ourselves.
1: Personally, why is this workshop important to you?
2: Well, to me personally, it is, like I spoke about, the intent of helping build capable Dene people. And so along with building and helping people become more capable as individuals, to become self-aware and move closer towards cultural pride, and within that is healing. And to increase the understanding of our Dene perspective and our worldview, we have a set of Dene laws that we teach our children and that were taught to us since time immemorial. And then with that also the natural laws and self-location, self-identification with the land, the spiritual world, and other people and ourselves. But to me, most importantly, it's building relationship with the land and water and the medicines that we have within the Decho region that are taught by our Decho elders.
1: And how has, you know, returning to gathering these medicines and partaking in medicines helped you in your own healing journey?
2: Yeah, it definitely has. I mean, I'm a recovering addict, and so a huge part of like my healing is my identity as a Dene woman. And so within that means my relationship with land and the spirit world and my creator, my family, the children, my teachings, my elders, my ancestors. And that's a huge part of my

0: healing journey. And it's what keeps me going, and it gives me the strength to continue on my journey of sobriety on the red road.
1: How has that helped you as you walk that journey, you know, returning to the land, building that relationship, picking those medicines? Why does that work for you or for any Indigenous person who goes back to the land to heal?
0: Well, I think that as we lose our way on our walk, that there's a lot of things that impact that, and that being like colonization, being an intergenerational residential school survivor, and intergenerational trauma as well. A lot of those things are big factors as to addictions and struggles along my walk. But going back to the land and accessing knowledge from our elders and spending those times, it creates strong identity, also self-love, self-respect. And those are things to me that are very valuable along my journey and have helped me find the strength within myself to continue on my walk, and also helping others. And so that reciprocal relationship with land teaches me how to have a reciprocal, healthy relationship with others as well, which is very supportive and a huge cornerstone on my journey.
1: You know, how concerned are you as somebody who is in recovery and walking that road? How concerned are you about, you know, the presence of drugs and alcohol in your community, considering they are so small and sort of set apart from each other?
0: Extremely concerned. So my community specifically, we had a residential school right in on the island. And so you very much see the impacts of residential school, the legacy of that within my people. And so with that, we have vulnerable people with intergenerational trauma, and then we had alcoholism, and now there, and then residential school money was given to our people as well, and not the skills and how to utilize that in a good way, or how to set yourselves up or your children. And so you have a people with trauma and issues, and then you give them a sum of money, and we have drugs accessible here all the time. Before, it was a little harder. It was more difficult back then. There weren't people that weren't from here that came to sell drugs. They stood out like a sore thumb. And so now it's our people are so far in that along that path of addictions that they lose their way. And so the thought of bringing in strangers and like drug dealers and things like that is more rampant now. And it's affected definitely the culture within our community. And so that was a big thing about me coming, returning home to the Detroit region specifically for this role as a health and wellness program manager, to share my experience and my story and to lead by example.
1: What role do you think, you know, land-based workshops like medicine picking and going back to the land and building that relationship could have on, you know, pushing back, helping heal from those kinds of drug and alcohol addictions?
0: Well, I can speak from experience because our region, the population is so small that I do know everybody here, and all the people that I've helped and that have come through our programs, I've seen some massive, beautiful changes. I've seen a lot, witnessed a lot of recovery stories, and I see a lot of my people coming back to themselves and coming along their journey. It's what wakes me up every day and keeps me going, is doing this work, because I've been blessed with the opportunity to witness a lot of people recover and come out of it.
1: What are some of the challenges involved in, you know, bringing those kinds of Indigenous knowledge and medicine picking, land-based, all those healing initiatives back to the community? What are the challenges that you face in doing that?
0: A lot of challenges that I face in my role, I think, well, some of it is politics. And a lack of understanding is a big one. Well, you can only take people as far as you've gone yourself. And we have a lot of people that haven't done their healing work. And so trying to help people understand, like, why this is good and why it's good for our people and why it's needed. And there's also the denialism of, you know, we are living and breathing, like, the residential school legacy. And it's just become so normalized in our small communities that the opposite of that is health and wellness and healing. And so it's unfamiliar. And a lot of people, you know, they stay away from the unknown and they stay away from the unfamiliar. If they don't recognize it, they don't want it. And so the resistance from that is probably the biggest barrier within my work.
1: It sounds a bit like an uphill battle to me, you know, trying to roll a big rock up a hill. What keeps you going and motivated to bring these ways back?
0: I was a participant in our Journey to the Best Self annual healing program in 2022, which was the beginning of my recovery story. And so because I've experienced that, I now, at the end of our healing program, we invite our alumni, so six of people that have been successful in their healing journey, to come and speak to our participants. So through that experience, I've been able to share my stories and my experience. And I've also, because I deliver the program, I see people

0: when they come into it in the beginning, and then at the end when I go and share my story, I see that, and it's a night and day difference in our participants. And so being a part of that and helping people get there and get to this journey is probably the greatest part about it. Also, working so closely with our elders who are aging, and we've lost a lot of elders in the last 10 years. And so being able to work closely and learn from our elders in a very beautiful and humbling way is also one of the greatest experiences. And seeing our communities, the way they embrace our programs and the way that we're welcomed into the communities, it's been a blessing.
1: Yeah. Sharing your story can be very difficult, and I understand that your stories with addictions was a very challenging journey for you. But sharing that story is so brave, because there's always that one person that needs to hear that story in a room. Can I ask if you could share a little bit of your story with us? Like, what was your journey like from then to now?
0: Yeah. So I've been sober since November of 2023. I was a high functioning addict, and so I was able to attain my education and my degree and things, still struggling. I left Alberta in 2023. I moved to Hay River and I started working, but it wasn't meaningful work. And so it was really about just getting my footing, becoming employable again, being consistent and dependable with my family, building those relationships. And after a little bit of time, I realized that I was tired of being alone. I am a single parent. I have one son. And so we were living in Hay River alone, and it just kind of got tiresome. And so this position came available. And so I applied and I got the job, and I made the decision to move home to Fort Simpson. Since then, I've been in this helping role. And so in the helping role, it's because it is meaningful and fulfilling work that, you feel good, and it makes you feel like you're doing your own work. And then I went through some recent traumas last year, and then it showed me all my unhealed parts. And it made me realize that, well, even though I'm helping others and it feels good, I've put myself last on my priority list. And so I made the decision to apply to go to a traditional healing program. So I went to treatment. I left the first week of March, and I was gone for 8 weeks, and I just returned home a couple of weeks ago. And so in that 8 weeks that I was away, I did some amazing, intense trauma work. I released a lot of traumas. I did a lot of forgiving. I did a lot of ceremony. I was very fortunate. We did sweat lodges every week. Every morning we did drum songs. We did smudge prayer. We did spirit baths. It was an absolute blessing, and it was one of the greatest experiences of my life. Like any other healing journey, there was a lot of hurdles. There was a lot of trials, a lot of tests, but all I had known and had in my head was that there was no way in the world that I left my children and I left my home for my job and everything for 8 weeks, and I came here with a specific mindset. I was not going to leave there with the same mindset. So I did my work. I pushed through. I came home, and I'm definitely not the same person I was when I walked in those doors. Neither am I the same person when I got sober in 2023. And being there had made me realize that quitting drugs and alcohol was just the first step. It was only one part of my journey, and that making the journey from my head to my heart was probably going to be my hardest work ever, but the most rewarding, and it most definitely was. And today, for the first time in my life, I have understanding and knowing as to why I was the way I was, and I didn't realize that I was carrying so many other traumas. I was carrying my mother's traumas. I was carrying my grandmother's traumas. The impacts of residential school and how very much that defined me, and I let that define me as a young woman struggling with addictions. And today I have freedom from that, and it's absolutely liberating. I have peace in my mind and in my heart, and I'm just full of gratitude. So while I was away at treatment, one of the big parts of the program was harvesting medicine and preparing those. And so when I was there, I was on the Gitxsan territory. The medicines that we harvested were Devil's Club, spruce tips, chaga, juniper. And so those were some of the medicines that we picked and harvested. And with that, we learned how to prepare them. And so this necklace I'm wearing right here is made of Devil's Club beads. And so this was one of the medicines that we learned how to harvest. And when we were harvesting that, we were making a Five Alive tea. And so that is a very, very powerful tea that they use in the BC, in the Gitxsan territory. And it's used to combat colds and flus, really any viral type of sickness. But also it is very good. It is a very strong medicine that they use for stomach issues as well. And it's

0: used for many different things. They make salves out of it, and I was gifted with some teachings on how to make oils and salves as well. But while we were there, we also did a lot of harvesting of willows because we got the opportunity to build a sweat lodge, which was a very, very beautiful experience.
1: Oh, that's beautiful. So inspiring. Thank you for sharing that. Now, back to the workshop. What is your grand hope and your grand goal in bringing these kinds of workshops back? What is it you hope to see one day?
0: I hope to see a community full of people that gain that Dene worldview back, and to see, you know, healthy relationship, respect, and reciprocity within our communities. People going back to the land is like probably the greatest thing and the biggest dream, really. And the responsibility and the belonging, and with all those pieces and that sense of belonging, I think that our communities would be a better place, safer, more alive. Whereas now, we're facing all of these different barriers, and we're facing these different types of beasts, especially with the different drugs and the addictions in the communities. And honestly, like, the only thing stronger than hate is love. And with things like going back to the land and medicine picking, love trumps. And my goal and my hope is that love will continue to trump, and self-love will thrive within my people, and just have a nation of strong Dene people, capable, full of love, kindness, respect, just all those wonderful things.
1: Well, thank you so much for sharing some time with me today.
0: Thank you for having me.
1: Grayson Tanche is Daycho Dene, and she's the Health and Wellness Program Manager for Daycho First Nations. This is Unreserved on CBC Radio 1, Sirius XM, U.S. Public Radio, and Native Voice 1. I'm Rosanna Deerchild. Today, Indigenous people who are planting seeds of culture by returning to the land. Still ahead.
2: I didn't realize how much medicine is out there, and it's just wild when you realize, like, oh, there's this medicine here everywhere, really, and you just don't know about it.
1: Marie Anderson's first medicine picking workshop gifted her lessons she still uses today. Lessons about harvesting plants and about who she is. But first, some music from the young people of Henvey Inlet First Nation. Several Ojibwe youth worked with Nuwijinan, a nonprofit that travels to Indigenous communities to teach youth the fundamentals of sound recording, music production, songwriting, vocals, and performance. Here is Flowers Bloom.

0: That was Norwegian artists featuring youth from Henvey Inlet First Nation with Flowers Bloom. 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
1: 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Good afternoon. I'm Julie Buckingham. In downtown Winnipeg at 1:30, it's 24. Brandon is 19 and Thompson, 14 degrees. An expert in severe weather believes a small tornado went through South Winnipeg last night. John Hanasak is professor at the University of Manitoba and part of the Northern Tornadoes Project, who surveys storm damage to assess the size and strength of tornadoes. A White Ridge Homes garage is twisted and part of the roof torn off. A few blocks away, a sunroom was also pulled off and huge trees were uprooted. Parts of southwestern Manitoba are expected to receive even more heavy amounts of rain today. Environment Canada says portions of the area could see another 15 to 50 millimeters after 50 to 150 fell overnight. The heaviest rainfall is expected today through Roblin to Dauphin. The weather agency says localized flooding, power outages, and property damage is likely. Meantime, the RM of Boisvain Morton has already declared a state of emergency after it got the highest total overnight. Today is the first day for those who want to run for City Council in Winnipeg to file their paperwork for the upcoming civic election. Three city wards, River Heights, Fort Garry, Waverly West, and St. Vitale, will get new councillors in the October election. Next local news at 2:30.
0: Welcome back to Unreserved. Today, Indigenous people who are planting seeds of culture by returning to the land. 2 years ago, Daycho First Nations ran their very first medicine picking workshop, and Marie Anderson was the youngest person to participate. She was 20 years old at the time. It set her on a path to continue to learn about and to pick her own medicines. Marie lives in Fort Simpson. She is Dene from Daycho First Nations.
2: I seen this post on Facebook that was describing a medicine picking workshop. I was already pretty interested in my culture and especially medicine picking, so it just like fell into a really good place. I was just interested in knowing like holistic medicine and learning how to just heal myself and heal others around me. I just think it's a really cool thing to attend to. During the workshop, we would go to a camp, like a traditional camp, outside of Fort Providence. And we would set up there in the morning, and we would do a prayer and a smudge. And then we would go and collect medicine together. We would harvest in like swampy areas near the river.

We would harvest on the side of the road of just the highway in these marshy areas that were like across the river, just like all kinds of random places. You know, I bet I walk through thousands and thousands of all kinds of medicine and just haven't realized. It's just wild when you realize, like, oh, there's this medicine here everywhere, really, and you just don't know about it. We harvested red willow, which is like red dogwood. We harvested wild mint. We harvested sweet flag root, also known as rat root. And we also harvested sweet grass. Typically, when we harvest these plants, we'd like to give an offer before we take the plants from the land. And we do so through tobacco or other traditional plants, traditional food, whatever you really have on you. You would offer it to the plant just near like the root or the stem. And you would say a prayer and thank it. And then you would harvest it in a respectful way. With the sweet grass, we would make sure it's sweet grass by seeing the bottom, see if it was red. And then we would pluck quite a bit around the same size kind of sweet grass. And then we would take it back to camp and then we would braid it together and then let it dry in the sun or whatnot. It's quite hard to distinguish different grasses, so you would have to know where it is. And you could sometimes smell it in the air, so sometimes you would get a whiff and you'd be like, oh, there's sweet grass around. Sweet flag root, we would have to get rubber boots because typically you're in water when you're harvesting sweet flag root. And you would go into this pondy area and you would go have to put your hands in the water and follow the stem of a plant with a cone on it. And then you would pull the root out of the water and cut it. And it's very tough to get out of the water. So you have to like really put some manpower into it. You would go back to camp and you would typically get a brush of some sort and brush all the dirt off best you can, and you would soak it, you would brush it over and over. It's quite a process to clean it. And then once it's clean enough, you would cut it into portions of like single dose portions, just little circular discs, and you would dry them as is, like just in the sun. And you would wait for it to dry up to be able to then put in a bag or whatever so it doesn't mold. We also did the salve with some, I believe, olive oil. We put the rat root fresh in some olive oil in a jar. We'd let it sit for weeks and then we would use it for sore muscles. It was really cool. When you're picking medicine, I learned that you have to be respectful, thinking respectful thoughts, not being negative, because when you're collecting medicine from the land, if you're in a negative state, you could have these emotions be transferred to the plant and it won't be as medicinal, or you could pass on bad energy to other people you're gifting the medicine to. So you have to be really careful about your mind space and the way you carry yourself on the land. Like you have to be carrying yourself in a different way. There was Frank and Beverly Hope. They were facilitating the program and they had brought elders along and they had shared their knowledge about medicine. The elders had a knowledge keeper's role. Like they would typically be the ones helping facilitate the workshop and they would be there teaching us on the land about everything they know about these plants, telling all kinds of stories about their life. And it was beautiful. Like it was an experience I haven't truly experienced before. Being in this workshop with them, I felt really humbled in my knowledge, and it made me realize like I don't talk to the elders enough here in my community, and I definitely have knowledge that I could be gaining from these elders that are passing away, and they have this knowledge that

0: that can't be passed down if it's not asked. I think it's important to get elders and youth together to go back to our old traditional ways. I think we've lost the youth and elder engagement. We don't talk to elders anymore. We're stuck inside on our phones. And the elders are waiting for us to come ask them questions. They're waiting for us to come to them, because that's how it's always been. We would go to the elders. But we don't do that anymore. And I feel as though these elders are losing a way to pass down this knowledge. It's like we're walking out of balance as a community, and I just believe that we should all be working together to be gathering as much knowledge from these elders as we can. I've been picking a lot of medicine recently. This weekend, I went out to harvest some rose petals. It smells so good outside right now because of these rose petals. And I also harvest some spruce tips this weekend. And now they're just drying in my spare room, and I'm hoping to make a tea for some elders. I feel as though I've been definitely more inclined to be picking my own medicine since the workshop. Like, I don't think I've even picked my own medicine prior to that. And it definitely sparked an interest in being outside and foraging just different things. It's so cool to realize, like, that you could pick your own medicine, and it's not like this quote unquote holistic BS. You know, it's something that is natural, and it's good for you, and it's not full of these chemicals. It's really cool to realize, like, I could rely on myself on the land if I have to, and that these plants are here to help me. Being on the land and picking medicine makes me feel complete. It makes me feel very happy and humble and connected to the land. I feel very calm and just happy to be there. Like, I've never had a bad time collecting medicine on the land. I always feel really good. I think it matters to me because it's deeply rooted in my culture, and it's something that was passed down for generations and generations through oral history, and it was lost after colonization happened and the residential school took this knowledge away from us. I think it's important to keep the tradition going and learning from the elders going, because if we stop and we stop learning these things, then I feel as though, like, then they've won, you know? I think it's just important to take part of these workshops in order to realize, like, yeah, I am a Dene person or an indigenous person on the land, and it's important for me to be here. It's where I come from. This is my home. Like, this is where my ancestors lived for thousands and thousands of years. And I think it's so important to continue the culture and the language and everything related to our traditions. I think it's just so important to be on the land, period.
1: Marie Anderson lives in Fort Simpson. She is Dene from Dacho First Nations. You're listening to Unreserved on CBC Radio 1, Sirius XM, U.S. Public Radio, and Native Voice 1. I'm Rosanna Deerchild. Today, cultivating healing for the mind, body, and spirit, from the traditions of medicine picking to the ancient practice of moonlight gardening. The moon rises, the water shifts in the soil. And for generations, those rhythms have guided when to plant, harvest, and care for the land. Shirley Iwanchuk is a cultural teacher who learned moon planting from the women in her family. She now shares those teachings with students and communities across Manitoba, helping people reconnect with the cycles of the earth and what it means to live in relationship with them. Shirley, welcome to Unreserved.
2: My English name is Shirley Iwanchuk, and I'm from Swan Lake First Nation, Gapshkikamak, with relations in Long Plain, too.
1: Well, it's good to have you here, Shirley, or Black Thunderbird. Tell me, what are your first memories of planting by the moon?
2: I am remembering my father planting a garden when I was about 4 years old. I'm bicultural, and my father was Ukrainian when he was in this world, and the men planted in their families. He taught me how to plant a garden, my first garden, so he planted European methods. As I got older, I realized

0: realize that our cycles were out of sync because I kept hearing my auntie talking about how the moon pulls the water and how at one time it was the traditional role of the women to be the gardeners, the seed keepers, the carriers, and the creators of new life. When I started to reclaim our family ways and our lineage, I went around to see many people about, well, how did we garden? What seeds did we carry? What's our food? I had different types of teachers. Like, I had a Dakota teacher, Trudy Pache, who talked a lot about what type of Dakota foods that they ate traditionally, especially while they were crossing the medicine line, the American border. And then I had Audrey and Stella Bone teach me about wild crafting and how to harvest the wild plants for medicine and food, mostly medicines. And then my auntie Esther teaching me about how the cycle of the moon affects the water table and really pulls up the water into the seeds, making them burst. And then from there, how we harvest, when, what's the time to harvest.
1: So all the teachers that you've listed, they're all women. Is there a greater reason why women are in charge of these things, the planting, the seeds, the all the water?
0: Yes. In our teachings, Sky Woman brought life down after very careful observation through Bagana Gijik, the hole in the sky. All of our creation stories across Turtle Island, there was a woman being a creator who brought life down. She carried the seeds down. So we have the responsibility in our first agreement, our first treaty, let's call it, of her bringing life down, was there was a responsibility that we had to be able to come down here, which is reciprocity. You can't just take, you have to give. Mm-hmm. So by spreading the seeds, we give life back, we renew, and then we are supposed to protect the life that's here. Being able to feed yourself from the land is truly freeing. It frees you and gives you sovereignty to know inherently that you can survive no matter what. Mm-hmm. And we need to teach survival to our children mm-hmm. before they get technology.
1: Going back to the moon planting itself, why does, you know, planting by the moon, what does that actually mean? What does it do? How does it differ from regular planting during the day as we think about it?
0: When you're aware of the moon cycle, you'll see she goes backwards around the earth. She goes in a backwards manner. She dances that way. And as she's dancing, her lowest point is in the time of the new moon. And then she rises. And as she's rising, she's pulling the water up, and she's pulling the blood and creating the blood in the women and creating our waters so that they rise up in us. And during that new moon time is the time to plan your garden. What do I want in my life for my little piece of land, whether it's your balcony or your yard or an acreage? So then after the new moon, we move into the water rising. And this is the time to plant. In the first 7 days after the new moon, the first week, is anything that grows above the ground, you would plant now. So we'd be looking at the spinach, the lettuce, the tomatoes, the grain crops, squash. So the three sisters could all be planted in this time. Corn, beans, and squash. A lot of people are familiar with that. Mm-hmm. So the second week, the water is rising, and it's going to peak at the full moon. What do you do during that second week is you continue to plant, you can weed, you can build structures. Maybe you want to rest yourself. And then we move into the full moon, and there's no time for planting in there. That's ceremony. My auntie was the carrier of the full moon ceremony in our family. I worked with her for many years to help her. I was Iskweos, her woman's helper. And what she said was, you have 3 days time, 3 days grace to put up your moon ceremony. The day before and the day after the full moon. Those are the time when she's the fullest. You go talk to grandmother and ask for blessings, ask for healings. Tell her what it is you need. That's what she told us, Ninanakwe, Sky Woman, Gijigukwe. She said, tell me what you need, I'll always help you. So that's the time we put out our offerings and ask for help and clearing. The week following that is the time that you plant under the ground crops. This would include sunchokes, beets, carrots, potatoes, radishes. Anything that grows under the ground is the time. The heavy water helps.

0: those under the ground root crops. You know, they really send out their roots then. And then the fourth week of the cycle, the final week, is the rest time. Now, if you are wondering when you can take your vacation, your summer vacation, that's the time. Go take a break. Get yourself out on the powwow trail or go to a ceremony, because that's good medicine too.
1: Mm-hmm,
0: yeah.
1: Mm-hmm.
0: Now, when you're going to harvest for eating right away, you can harvest around the full moon. Gives you the crispest, most full of water and juiciest fruits and vegetables. But you wouldn't want to harvest then if you're putting food away for storage. You want to harvest when it's a new moon for storage. You want the least amount of water in your squash and potatoes because of the dampness in the crop. So you want it to be really low. And that's the best time. When there's least amount of moon brightness is the least amount of water in your crop.
1: And you're also doing that at night, the harvesting?
0: Nope, I harvest in the daytime.
1: Uh-huh. Yeah. Why? Is that a particular reason for that?
0: I don't want to step on any critters, and the night critters move a lot at nighttime. I don't want to squish anything, the worms. You know, they're doing their work. And plus, it's spirits at night. We were kept our kids in, right? Like, you know, we don't want to bother. That's their time, the spirits' time, for doing their work.
1: There's certainly a lot of science, you know, tucked into the cultural knowledge.
0: Yeah.
1: It's not all just stories, right?
0: Yeah.
1: So how did our ancestors know to do this, to plant by the moon, to look at the stars for guidance, and to know when it was time for planting and harvesting, and what to plant and when?
0: We had sky help. 1-800-SKY-HELP.
1: I don't have that on my cell phone. Let me just
0: put that in there. In our stories, the seeds came from the sky world. We had the water beings helping us, the insect nation helping us. Of course, when we plant and we harvest, we have to remember not to over-harvest because we eat last. We're here last.
1: Mm-hmm.
0: But the reason why we connect ourselves to the sky world is because that's where life comes from. After Sky Woman and her travels down through the hole in the sky, in the teachings that I received from one of the Madewan teachers from below the medicine line in the States is Sunny Ozawa Benesi. And he talked about there being three separate ice ages. All of them were to help us, but all of them were to remind us that we've been misbehaving on the earth and we need to realign ourselves in our way of being. We cannot harm the other nations on the earth. We're violating the agreements we made with them and the original instructions that were given to us. So, from my understanding, the first ice age and the very big catastrophe was the changing in the large creatures, the dinosaurs, to a smaller version. The second one was they were still too big and we were misbehaving again. The Creator changed the world.
1: Mm-hmm.
0: She cast it upon us again to go with another flood and freeze up. And it was saying that men playing with power was the cause of that. When she came down now again, this last ice age, she came down and watched over who would be worthy of carrying the teachings about the plants to be able to save the humans. So she came down again and watched and chose a young boy to receive the teachings, and he was taken back to the star world. And it's a long story that takes many songs and hours to tell, but bringing it down is he returned a much older man and his mother and father was still alive and remember could see that child in that face, my son, and he came with the medicines to help heal us.
1: Mm-hmm.
0: And this was the time of the last ice age and the time of the petroglyph that was left for us, the four axis petroglyph.
1: Tell me about the four axis petroglyph. I'm just on the edge of my seat. Can ask him in for this.
0: Okay. So, from the same teacher, Sunny Ozawa Benesi from Minnesota, he talked about the migrations of the Ojibwe, Anishinaabe, Mohawk speaking people after the last ice age. They traveled up the eastern shore side of Turtle Island and became what was known as the Great Lakes area. And then from there,

0: And I do teach this every day in my daytime job, is we need to teach the children how to plant, build, harvest, and hunt. That's the order through the seasons. And that's the meaning of those four axes. If you know how to do those four things, plant, build, harvest, and hunt, you'll survive anything if you're able to, if you have those. So when there's a sense of freedom, a sense of power, individual power, to be able to keep yourself alive on the land.
1: Yeah.
0: But they need access to it. They need to get outside.
1: What happens when you start teaching kids these things? How do they react? How do they interact with you?
0: Oh my God, it's the best part of their day. They're so excited and happy because they know intuitively somewhere inside of them that this is real. This is who I'm supposed to be. This is written in my stars. I'm supposed to do this. And so they're thankful that they found some type of an avenue to be able to let their spirit grow and learn about themselves. Because it's so different. To touch the soil is healing. And we know that. So they just need the access to that. So I encourage all teachers to get their kids out on the land.
1: What responsibility do you think we have, you know, as Indigenous people, reclaiming these things to protect these seeds and these plant medicines and this way of being and this knowledge for future generations?
0: That's a good question. I feel sometimes like very alone in the work because it's kind of a revitalization. I call what we're going through right now the Great Indian Renaissance. And it's like people want to know the medicines. But yeah, do you know that there's food? Do you know the plant technology? Like plant technology is creating all the tools and weapons and harvesting baskets, harvesting supplies, everything, meat drying racks. It's all based on plant. We get everything we need from Mother Earth. Everything. Yes, we come from the star world. It might sound woo-woo, but this is our teachings. And if all people of the world go back to their original instructions, we all came with the same original instructions. I've studied very in-depth in the teachings of India. I've spent 3.5 years in Ayurvedic studies, studying their old books of medicines and healings. They, too, come from the sky world. Other nations, too, all of the nations around the world were given these gifts. When you have to carry, or you have the beauty of carrying a seed, you have the responsibility of planting it. You can't just let it sit. You've got to make food for tomorrow, even if you don't know what's going to happen tomorrow. So keep planting seeds.
1: Yeah. And finally, what is your ultimate vision or goal for these teachings and returning them to the people?
0: Wow, that's a big question. I'm like one person. I'm trying to spread the knowledge, spread awareness. I'm so lucky that I have classrooms and teachers. But I tell you that I say it and I share it and I do it. I embody the teachings. I'm doing the work. But when people see how much work it is, they shy away. But if you did the work, the physical work, of planting your own garden and carrying your water and growing your food. Just having that one tomato and you get to say, hey, I grew this. The feeling good and knowing that you can feed your family. And then having food to put away. Once you learn the proper storage methods of putting food away, you don't have to worry. You don't have to have stress of where things are going to come from. Especially in the crazy, chaotic times we're going through. Because stored food is good medicine for the future.
1: Yes, thank you. And FYI, I also grow my own little garden next season, doing it in the moon.
0: Awesome. We have a case study doing it in the moon right now. We have a couple.
1: Oh, yeah?
0: Yeah, there's a couple of schools that are doing planting by the moon. We're comparing it to just regular gardening where they're not, so we can look at like the weights of fruits and vegetables.
1: Yeah. So we'll see. Science. Yep. Science, baby. Science, yep. And culture. They go together.
0: Yep.
1: Thank you so much for your time today.
0: Chibigwich.
1: Shirley Iwanchuk is Ojibwe from Swan Lake First Nation in Manitoba. She is a cultural facilitator at the Manitoba First Nations Education Resource Center. That's all our time on Radio Indigenous. This episode was produced by Kim Kasher, Rhiannon Johnson, Amanda Geer, Zoe Tennant, and Elena Hudgens-Lyle.

0: 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I'm your favorite cousin, Rosanna Deerchild, coming at you from Winnipeg in Treaty One territory. Kinanaskamit Nawa. Hagusay.
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4: From CBC News, The World This Hour, I'm Gina Louise Phillips. Canada's economy managed to stem its slow bleeding in April. Gross domestic product showed modest growth, a positive reversal of one of the country's main economic indicators. The CBC's Anis Haidari has more.
5: GDP climbed up by half a percentage point in April 2026, the opposite direction of numbers seen through the 6 months before. It's according to the latest numbers from Statistics Canada.
6: A significant bounce back after a number of softer months.
5: Nathan Jansen is an economist with RBC in Toronto. He points out even though previous numbers led to discussion of a recession, these numbers show we aren't really in one, especially given that Canada's population hasn't been growing.
6: The economy looks like when it's in early stages of recovery. Than early stages of a recession.
5: Natural resources were a big part of what drove growth in Canada's economy this April. Oil and gas extraction and mining noted by StatCan, but also manufacturing and the public sector grew too, with the federal public administration getting bigger for the first time in 4 months. Anis Haidari, CBC News, Calgary.
4: The Prime Minister is meeting with Inuit leaders in the Nunavik region of northern Quebec. Mark Carney says he wants to forge a deeper relationship. Ottawa is set to spend tens of billions of dollars to build up the military and assert Canada's sovereignty in the Arctic. Olivia Stefanovic has more.
7: What's important is that we're moving forward as partners.
8: Prime Minister Mark Carney arrived at Cujuac's airport in northern Quebec with a list of immediate priorities to tackle.
7: Tuberculosis, food security, housing.
8: Carney says he also wants to make sure Inuit benefit from $40 billion of new federal funding being set aside for defense and infrastructure.
7: We have to do that right.
8: Ensuring Inuit are not left behind, a key priority for Natan Obed, president of the Inuit Tipperary Kanatami, who's co-chairing Tuesday's meeting with Carney.
9: We are now at another precipice.
8: Carney is the first prime minister to visit the Nunavik region, home of the Inuit in northern Quebec, in almost 20 years. The last was Stephen Harper back in 2008. Olivia Stefanovic, CBC News, Cujuac.
4: Prime Minister Mark Carney says he's not expecting any drama when Canadian officials meet with Mexican and American counterparts tomorrow. On July 1st, the North American Free Trade Deal officially comes up for review.
10: As you know, there's a virtual meeting with the three partners tomorrow. We're expecting a constructive exchange.
4: The three countries will either need to approve a renewal of the agreement or have annual reviews for another decade. Canada and Mexico have signaled they'd like to extend CUSMA for another 16 years. The U.S. is opposing that, likely triggering weeks of new negotiations and regular reviews of the deal. The U.S. Supreme Court has struck down the president's attempt to end birthright citizenship. Donald Trump's executive order would have denied automatic citizenship to children born to undocumented immigrants and visitors on a work or student visa. Republican House Speaker Mike Johnson says he's disappointed with the ruling. He claims the current system encourages so-called birth tourism.
11: a trend where people would just come and you just come onto the soil and have your child, and then they're able to avail themselves of the welfare state and everything else. It's been abused.
4: A study released this week found fewer than 0.3% of all births in the U.S. were to tourists. Trump says the decision is bad for the country, and he's urging Congress to end birthright through legislation. The Oxford English Dictionary has become a little more Canadian today with the addition of several Canadian words. Elbows up is among the new terms being added. The phrase was first associated with hockey legend Gordie Howe, but recently became a rallying cry for the country facing threats from U.S. President Donald Trump. Other words added today include kitty corner, grunt, which is a East Coast dessert, and kokum, a Cree word for grandmother. That's the world this hour. For CBC News, I'm Gina Louise Phillips.
12: I'm Julie Buckingham, checking your weather forecast. Mix of sun and clouds for Winnipeg, windy, slim chance of showers, high of 25. Brandon, chance of showers or thunderstorms, windy, gusting to 80, the high of 19. Dauphin, periods of rain, maybe a thunderstorm, 20 millimeters is possible. Wind gusts to 70, the high 20. Flin Flon in the Paw, up to 10 millimeters of precipitation, some smoke and 20. Thompson, up to 20 millimeters of rain, local smoke, breezy and 19. Churchill, sunshine, wind gusting to 50, the high of 9.

0: Welcome to The Story From Here. I'm Gloria Makarenko in Vancouver.
1: They always are tired. They're like, And so then they drink coffee. Like, no, they drink like 10 glasses.
2: Because they're tired of us. They're tired of us.
3: Because they just don't want to deal with our not listening. They don't want to deal with us today. And they just want us to listen so they don't have to take our iPads away and our TV and our phone.
0: Those elementary school kids are talking about what they think it's like to be an adult. And they have plenty more to say on the subject, too. You'll hear their high-energy take on adulting in this first half hour of the show. We also have an interview with a Vancouver artist whose soccer mural is part of a display at the United Nations building in New York. And in our second half hour, a great discussion about how to rekindle your childhood love of art, music, or dance. But first up, Chimney Swifts.

0: Conservationists in Quebec's eastern townships are celebrating the relocation of a chimney. Not just any old chimney, but a roosting site for chimney swifts. It's a bird species that is at risk across Canada. Although this single action does not mean that the whole species is out of the woods yet, Chelsea Paquette says it's an exciting initiative when it comes to conservation efforts in the region. Paquette is a conservation coordinator at the Granby Zoo. She works closely on efforts to preserve the chimney swift in the eastern townships. And here she is with Quebec AM guest host Peter Tardif.
1: In general, it's just important because this is a bird that is a part of our ecosystem. So every time we remove a species from the ecosystem, there's going to be impacts. And it's extremely difficult for conservation biologists to quantify these impacts without actually removing the species. So we don't want to get there. Chimney swifts are birds that eat insects in flight. So they do a big job in regulating our insect populations here in Quebec.
2: And why have the numbers dropped dramatically?
1: Yeah, so the main reasons are a reduction in insect prey. So this is a bird that's eating only insects all year in flight. And so as we lose wetlands and there's habitat destruction, obviously we have less insects for these birds to eat, as well as agricultural intensification. But this bird is also threatened by the loss of chimneys, so roosting and nesting sites. So that's another main factor.
2: So tell us about the work that you're doing to support chimney swift populations in the townships.
1: Yeah, so the Granby Zoo, within its Mission Faune initiative, we're biologists that work outside of the zoo to preserve species at risk in Quebec and in the international areas. And so I work on bird species and

0: mainly the chimney swift, and we work at coordinating all the efforts for conservation actions for chimney swifts in the Eastern Township. So we organize inventories, and then these inventories, the goal of these inventories is to go knock on the doors of the property owners and raise awareness about this bird that they're actually cohabitating with.
1: And so take us to Magog there, this project to relocate these swifts. Tell us about this chimney and the efforts to save it.
0: Yeah, so in Magog, essentially there's a large roofed site for chimney swifts. And so while chimney swifts are doing their migration from Central and South America into their breeding grounds in Canada, they're actually stopping over every night and resting in large chimneys. And one of these large chimneys is in Magog, and it's in an abandoned old factory. And so naturally these buildings, well, they're kind of let alone deteriorating, but the chimney swifts continue to use these buildings as long as the chimney stays standing. And so in Magog, what happened is there was entrepreneurs that bought the building without quite realizing that this was a chimney used by chimney swifts. But thankfully, as soon as they realized this, their goal was to protect the habitat. And so because the building is not actually, we're not able to protect the building right now because of its degradation, the goal was to replace this site. And so it's to build a giant chimney not far away from this building so that the birds could have a new site.
1: What's needed to move a roosting site from one chimney to another and have the birds relocate, find out about it? I mean, obviously I'm trying to figure out how you send that message to them.
0: Time and patience. So we kind of let the birds do what they want to do. Birds are very, they always want to use the same sites all the time. And so essentially we made it kind of easy for the birds. So our goal was to have the two sites available for the birds for a whole year before taking any other action. So the two chimneys were available in 2025 for the birds, and that allowed the birds to explore both sites at the same time. But they mostly use the original site because that's the site that they're used to. However, this year, to get the project moving on this old factory, we had to block the entrance of this chimney, and this is done with federal permits, and the compensation site was already done, the new chimney, so all the rules were respected in this sense, and so as soon as the birds arrived, they just naturally used the new site, and that's just awesome for us.
1: I'm trying to figure out the chimney itself, how it becomes this site of attraction for them. I mean, it derives its name from this. Obviously, this is sort of instinctual, but chimneys themselves and that space. I mean, before chimneys existed, where would swifts have gone to, for example?
0: Yeah, that's a great question. So before humans colonized in the European settlement, these birds were using large old growth trees that had chimney-like cavities inside of them. So that's pretty much what they were using before. And they are still using these trees in the northern parts of Quebec. But in the southern areas where urbanization is common and we do have chimneys, they're using these chimneys. So essentially what a chimney swift is looking for is a cavity that's visible from the sky. So they're always in flight. So they need to see the open part of the chimney. And they also need to be able to perch inside the chimney. So what's really cool about chimney swifts is they can only perch vertically. So they need vertical textured surfaces. So they're not like a robin where they're going to walk around on their legs looking for earthworms on the ground. They're really only perching vertically. So we have to have a textured interior. And it has to be big enough for 300 to 50 birds to use at once during the night.
1: So they travel in massive groups.
0: Yeah, they travel in massive groups to a sense. But mainly what happens is that at night, local birds will call and they kind of socialize around roof sites, and this attracts migrating individuals to socialize with them, and they all enter the chimney together.
1: Oh, and part of my

0: I'm trying to figure out as well if a chimney swift using old growth trees, that's still a chimney swift? Is just a regular swift? Is it a tree swift? Like, is there a name change particularly?
1: Nope, there's no name change. Okay. It's the same species, just reverting back to its original nesting habitat.
0: So what does the success of this project mean for efforts to protect chimney swifts in the region, but also what is it, you know, what does it entail for future projects like this, perhaps not just in Quebec? I mean, we've talked about this species being at risk all over the place in this country.
1: Yeah, so it's a really encouraging project because we did prove that if you put the right teamwork together and choose the right biological environmental parameters for this species, we can make replacement sites. And this is encouraging because most of the chimneys that are still existing are quite old. And these buildings are degrading if they're not renovated and if the landowners don't know that they have a species at risk in their chimney, they're probably just going to close off their chimney. So we need to be replacing these sites. Every time a site is lost, the idea is to replace it, and now we have a really good example of the replacement for a roost site.
0: People listening to us right now might say, hey, I've got a chimney at home. How do I know if there are chimney swifts in my chimney?
1: Yeah, the best thing to do is during the period of July, anytime during the month of July, is to stare at your chimney for 1 hour. And if you see a bird enter or exit, then that's a pretty good sign that your chimney's used. But ideally, they're using masonry chimneys with an opening, so there can't be any metallic liner or a hat on top of the chimney or any sort of cage.
0: And like, if you're inside the house, would you hear any type of bird calls or chirping or anything like that?
1: That's a really good question. It really depends the configuration of the house and the chimney. So yes, some people do hear the birds, and then in other houses, they have absolutely no idea that there are birds nesting in their chimney.
2: A great primer on the chimney swift. And for those wondering if there are chimney swifts in your part of the country, they're primarily found at this time of year in Ontario, Quebec, eastern Saskatchewan, Manitoba, New Brunswick, and Nova Scotia. So check your chimneys if you live in any of these provinces. Chelsea Paquette is a conservation coordinator at the Granby Zoo. She was in conversation with Peter Tardy, guest host of Quebec AM.

0: Author and philosopher Ralph Waldo Emerson said that handwriting is the intimate connection between thought and action. And as most of us know, cursive writing is no longer the norm these days in most schools. Some would go so far as to say it's a lost art form. But students at Hume Elementary in Nelson, British Columbia might beg to differ. 100 of the school's grade 1 to 5 students entered an international cursive competition, and 15 of those students brought home awards. Teresa Keenan is a teacher at Hume Elementary. She's the one who brought cursive writing back to the school in 2017. Here she is with Chris Walker, host of Daybreak South in Kelowna.
1: Thank you for having me.
2: Thank you for joining us. Why do you think learning cursive is important?
1: Well, I think it encourages children to express themselves through their hand. And as young learners, writing can be really difficult. So being able to learn how to use pen or pencil with the flowing action of cursive just opens up so much brain development and opportunities for learning.
2: And we'll come to the awards, of course, in a second. But can you tell me about your own experience learning cursive?
1: Sure. I grew up in the late 80s, early 90s through my elementary years, and I learned cursive in third grade. And I had a grandmother who was a teacher, so we practiced cursive a lot.
2: Oh, really?
1: Then and it was a bit of a rite of passage through my elementary school. I grew up in just outside Vancouver. And, you learned how to print in grade 1 and 2, and then you started learning cursive in grade 3, 4, 5, and it carried on. And so we were always really excited to be able to take that step to learning how to do cursive writing. And yeah, my grandmother really instilled a love of handwriting, and she had beautiful penmanship that I tried to emulate and still do.

0: what was your grandmother's name?
1: Cecilia.
0: Cecilia. Okay, so now you're a teacher, and you're teaching kids cursive. But tell me about why you wanted and how you got them involved in this competition.
1: Well, I was teaching kindergarten, and I was noticing a lot of reluctance with holding a pencil with some of the children. They were really tiring. They didn't like to do the pencil work that we were introducing. And so when I taught kindergarten for about 7 years, and when I moved to grade one and grade two, I thought, you know, I'm going to try cursive writing right from the beginning. Often they come with, you know, different techniques from home, and it's really hard to break some habits sometimes when they've learned certain ways. So I just thought I will start right from the beginning with everyone, and I'll teach cursive starting with them at 6 years old. And I just saw a lot of great success. I saw they found it calming. They found it much easier. They were tired, much less easy than when they were doing print, because you don't have to lift your pencil up so much. It doesn't tire your hand and your arm. And so I thought, you know, this is really great. And I had a lot of success, not only with just, the children enjoying it, but also seeing that their spatial awareness improved. I found that they were picking up our literacy lessons in reading and spelling, and I just saw an overall improvement in academics. So I started sharing it with my colleagues, and they started to buy in as well, especially as they come after me. If the children already know, maintaining and practicing as they move through the grades is a really easy thing to do. And my colleagues bought in and continued to do it, and it's just grown from there, which is wonderful. And Hume School has a legacy of cursive writing. We just celebrated 100 years in 2023.
0: Yeah.
1: And when we were finding things for the centennial, our principal at the time, Janine Stein, found this beautiful framed certificate from 1924 that the grade six class at the time had won for their penmanship.
0: Wow.
1: So it's a legacy. Yeah, it's an old tradition. I don't want to say I brought it back. I just reminded everyone that it's an excellent way to learn, now, and we should be using it more.
0: Yeah, and this competition, it was a national contest, and 15 out of the 42 awards were won by students at your school. How are the kids feeling about that?
1: Well, we have been trying to keep it under wraps. The parents have heard about it, but we didn't make a big fuss of it until we got the awards. And Lauren Mooney Bear, who is the chair of the Cursive is Cool contest, is coming up from the U.S. and hand delivering our awards. So we put together an assembly here at the year end to honor the kids. So we're keeping it a bit under wraps and surprising them with their awards and the recognition
0: Fantastic.
1: That they deserve.
0: Yeah.
1: Yeah, it's really lovely.
0: Is there pedagogy or I don't know, research that show, like all the things you described about them, it being calming and it improving their other academics? Is there research to back that up? What do we know about that?
1: You know, there is a lot of, you know, educational press coming out about cursive right now, Chris. You know, there's a lot of neuroscience that supports any writing by hand. You know, I believe cursive is great because of the flowing connectivity of the writing, which I understand kind of wakes up both hemispheres of the brain. I'm not a neuroscience teacher, grade one, but that's what I understand for that type of brain development, and that improves memory. It supports retention of information. All of those things really are supported by writing by hand. And we are starting to see a move towards that. So Ontario, a few years back, rewrote their curriculum and actually mandated cursive to be taught in their schools. And what I have read out of the U.S. is that half the states are also putting mandates, and not just asking for it to be taught by third or fourth grade, but encouraging young learners, you know, 6 and 7 year olds, to be taught that way. And I'm also hearing, you know, that the Scandinavian countries are making a pull back towards a more tactile focus for the early years, especially. Thank you so much, Chris, for highlighting cursive for the community. I appreciate it.
0: Here's to Grandma Cecilia.
1: Thank you very much.
0: Teresa, thanks a lot. Bye-bye.
1: Okay, have a good day.
0: You too.
2: That was Teresa Keenan, a teacher at Hume Elementary in Nelson, BC. Hume Elementary.

0: won 15 awards at the 2026 Cursive is Cool writing contest. It makes me want to work on my penmanship. Little People, Big Problems is the name of a delightful series airing on the Main Street, the afternoon show in Halifax. Now, just before the school year ended last week, Rob Dublé went to visit Joseph Giles Elementary School in Dartmouth. Here he is asking kids what they think it might be like to be an adult.
1: No. I'm not cleaning the windows.
2: Waking up, going to work, doing it again, over and over and over,
3: I'm not changing a baby's diaper.
4: I was not expecting this reaction to that. You guys really don't want to be adults?
5: No, we do,
3: because you can do more stuff.
5: I do, because then
3: we could stay up.
6: You can swear when you're an adult.
5: I can swear, yay!
4: My first question is, what do you think parents and adults do all day while you're at school?
7: Clean the house, work, come and pick us up, and then restart the cycle.
8: Be annoying.
4: You think that parents and adults stay home just to be annoying? Who are they going to annoy?
7: The dog.
3: Lay in bed, because they always break their back and it hurts.
4: I'm feeling that today, I tell you. Here's one that I struggle with a lot as an adult. How do you think adults decide what to have for supper?
7: Go on, skip and order food. Chicken nuggets.
9: When my parents try and cook something, I say, nah.
4: Do you know what a necktie is?
6: Is it like a sassy thing?
9: No.
6: Okay.
4: It could be, I guess. You know when somebody dresses up and they have a suit on and they have a tie?
7: Yeah.
9: I know that.
3: It's like marriage.
9: People wear it when they go to work.
4: Sometimes they do, but what is the point of a tie?
7: To look fancy and, to work as a butler.
9: To look sleigh!
4: I'm sorry, to look sleigh?
9: Yeah.
4: How does one achieve sleigh?
9: Slayer!
8: We're on the radio!
4: What is...
3: It kind of looks like it's a gangster stern.
4: What do you think adults and parents talk about when you're in bed?
7: They talk about how you've been in trouble and not listening and talking about taking your iPad and your TV away.
3: My parents discuss when I sleepwalk, how to not make me sleepwalk.
9: My parents talk about how I'm not an angel. I'm the opposite.
4: As an adult, you know, adults have a lot of problems. One of my problems is I probably drink too much coffee. Why do you think grown-ups like coffee so much?
9: Because it helps them stay awake. Oh, and they need caffeine.
3: They always are tired. They're like, And so then they drink coffee. They drink like 10 glasses.
9: Because they're tired of us. They're tired of us.
7: And because they just don't want to deal with our not listening. They don't want to deal with us today. And they just want us to listen so they don't have to take our iPads away and our TV and our phone.
3: I don't understand why, because it makes their teeth yellow.
4: So here's my next question. Has anybody here ever gone to the store with an adult and then maybe just for a moment got lost?
9: To do.
4: I wanted to flip that question around. What if you were at the store with an adult and they got lost? Where do you think you would find them?
7: In the food aisle, because every time we look in the snack cabinet, there's nothing in there and we eat them, so they have to go get more.
8: In the beach section.
9: My dad loves meat.
4: If your parents got lost in the store, where would you find them?
9: I would definitely find them in the bathroom. Oh. Or I would find them in the sweet section.
5: Oh, I know.
9: Definitely my dad. He loves Reese's.
5: Either in the caffeine section, or I would go to the front of the shop, ask them for that microphone thing where it says the shop is closing in 20 minutes, and then I'll say, we're at the front desk.
4: I have one more. If you could give adults a piece of advice, what would that be?
7: to get a new job and try to listen to them better and not take their iPads away always, and try to stop cooking something that we don't like and you know you don't like it, and buying us more snacks.
10: If you give them advice, say drink more water instead of coffee.
4: That's a good one. So now that we've had a chance to talk about some adult stuff, has anybody here changed their mind on being an adult? Do you want to be an adult?
11: Yes. Yeah.
12: No. No.
13: No. No. No. No.
7: Yeah.
12: Yeah.
7: I'm being completely honest. No, just straight up no, because you'll still have to do everything and wake up, work, repeat, pick up the kids, and take them where they want to go.
4: You're just not feeling it.
7: No.
14: I'm not taking care of teenagers. They're too hard to take care of. Too hard and too dramatic.
0: Adorable. And dare I say, some insightful views from those elementary school kids in Dartmouth, Nova Scotia, on what being an adult might be like. Thanks so much to Rob Dublay for a taste of his series, Little People, Big Problems. I'm Gloria Makarenko, and you're listening to The Story From Here.
15: 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Good afternoon. I'm Julie Buckingham in downtown Winnipeg at 2:30. It's 25, Brandon is 21, and Thompson is 15 degrees. An expert in severe weather thinks a small tornado went through South Winnipeg last night. John Hanasak is a prof at the University of Manitoba and part of the Northern Tornadoes Project. They look at storm damage to assess it and see the size and strength of tornadoes. A White Ridge's home is a twisted mess with a garage and also has part of the roof torn off. And a sunroom was pulled off another home with huge trees also pulled up. A Winnipeg police officer now convicted of tampering with a drug scene in 2022. Constable Jonathan Kysak was found guilty of breach of trust, obstructing an officer, and unlawfully entering with the intent to commit theft. Kysak was charged in the incident along disgraced Officer Elston Bostock, who is now behind bars for that and other offenses. Kysak has been on admin leave without pay since his arrest and is expected to be sentenced later this year. A northern Manitoba town says high wind is forecast for emergency crews working to contain a threatening wildfire. Lynn Lake says Manitoba Wildfire Service is focusing efforts on fire breaks and protecting the town's main power line and highway route. Next local news at 3:30.
0: Welcome back to The Story From Here. I'm Gloria Makarenko in Vancouver. I hope you're enjoying today's program. Coming up, we'll hear from a Vancouver artist about her soccer mural at the United Nations building in New York City. But first, many of us carry art scars from when we were kids. You know, an art world experience that might have taught us to think we're not good enough, that we can't draw, that we're a bad singer, or we don't have enough rhythm for dancing. Art scars can also happen when a child is told, "You're so talented. You're so gifted." And they believe that they can never meet the expectations of adults whose compliments feel more like pressure to perform. In each case, you become an adult who used to sing or used to dance or used to draw. Well, the panel you're about to hear has this message. It's never too late to pick up that creative pursuit again. Rekel Smith, Nick McDonald, and Patrick Gaindo join Nicola McLeod, guest host of Main Street Prince Edward Island, and here's their conversation.
16: Our guests today are here to tell you that it's never too late to pick up that creative pursuit again. Nick McDonald is the creative director of choral music at the Confederation Center. Hi, Nick.
17: Hello.
16: And Rekel Smith is founder and artistic director of Ocean Dance Studios. Hi, Rekel.
18: Hello.
16: And Patrick Gaindo is a visual artist and also teaches out of his Creative Rebel studio. Hi, Patrick.
19: Hello.
16: Thank you all so much for being here today.
17: Thank you for having us.
18: Yep, thank you.
16: How common are these stories that you come across of people who tell you, like, "Oh, I really used to love to do this"?
17: That happens daily in my studio. I had this conversation last night with somebody who came in saying, "Well, I used to make art. I used to paint a lot, and it just kind of fell away." And especially with folks who are nearing retirement age, who have been putting it off, waiting for retirement.
11: I will say the same thing. It has happened a lot. I usually teach a lot of adult classes, and I always get, you know, after the

0: the class, it's like, oh, I always wanted to, you know, dance when I was younger. You know, it's always where they either had a lot of barriers or their parents didn't allow them to. So now they finally are at, you know, the age where they can be able to control their own environment and be able to get up and move.
1: Singing wise, I hear this all the time from adults of all ages who might have sung as kids and then had that experience that you mentioned earlier, maybe where it wasn't really, they didn't get the positive reinforcement or the feedback, or they just didn't think they were, you know, good enough, and so they fell away. So I hear it all the time from, you know, just at the end of the last workshop I did last week, there was someone saying, like, no one seems to be judging me here. And it seemed like a surprise to her that no one was casting that judgmental eye on someone.
2: I actually was the kid who was told to sing quietly in the back when my voice started to change. Mm-hmm.
3: And do you all think judgment is a part of that? The judgment we put on ourselves or the judgment that we get from instructors or teachers? Is that like one of the big barriers that...
1: Absolutely. Yeah. I think perfectionism. I'm someone who has struggled with perfectionism in my, you know, within my own experience. I can speak to coming through kind of to a certain extent the classical music training world. There's a lot of perfectionism and a lot of judgment of, you know, have you played this piece? Have you sung that? Have you done that? That contest or something like that. And it can create this sense of better or worse, as opposed to just doing it because for the love of it and because it's a human expression.
2: That is one of the biggest things that we work on in our classes at Creative Rebel Studio, is overcoming the judgment and helping children who are there for their classes to circumvent that. I talk about it as being building a toolkit for your creative confidence and some armor against the rest of the world. Especially with visual art, they want to see a final product. They want to see a final piece, and our entire society, school, everything is focused on what it looks like at the end. And the process of getting there is where all the joy and the fun is, but only if you can be in the process of having the fun and honoring the joy. So what ends up happening is they want to speed through to get to the end, and then they're not happy with the final result because they needed to spend more time in the process in that messy middle section. And that is, in my experience, where a lot of self-judgment comes in. And then we have positive judgment as well as negative judgment. And the negative is not as loud, but the positive is, and it actually has a lot of negative connotations. So when I hear people say to a child, oh, you're so talented, that immediately shuts down their willingness to take a risk, because now they don't want to disappoint anyone. And the person who said that has also shut down the people around them because they didn't get the compliment. So now, well, that's talent. I don't have it, so I'm going to stop. So that whole ecosystem of product first and process, maybe, that is a really dangerous part of things. And in my opinion, is where people fall off the rails. I've noticed that by the age of 8 or 9, kids have decided, I'm an artist, I'm not an artist. And then that's it. And now, you know, I work with those kids to allow them to continue on, but then we have the adults who we need to help them heal their art scars in whatever art form that is, so that they can experience that joy and that process again.
0: Yeah. And as we all know, for dance, it's very competitive. It always has been. I didn't even know how competitive dance was, I think, until I was maybe like late in my teens. But I knew I always loved it regardless. And in those spaces, judgment, like we mentioned, is a big factor. When we're speaking about technique, body, you know, the way our body moves, a bit the way we're shaped, all these different factors are a big, big thing, especially confidence boosters. So I could definitely say, you know, the environment definitely speaks a lot to youth, especially at a young age. I agree so much when we say, like, you're so talented. It does put, you know, pushes up to a different pedestal of wanting to always be able to, you know, get those legs up, hit those double turns, you know, do the best grand plié, all these different things. But I would definitely say having mentors, superb mentors in those environments are so, so, so crucial. Because, you know, yes, you might be pushed up to these different pedestals, but I think it's just always having that person that supports you in your journey, supports you through your progress, to let you know that it's okay.

0: okay. That's always the number one. It's okay. We're not trying to be perfect. We're just trying to be able to work on our technique as we develop. Youth listen a lot more to their mentors most of the time than, you know, to their parents in those kind of spaces, because it's almost like, you don't know how I feel when I'm in class. And I think that's really important for mentors, for instructors to realize that in those spaces, it needs to be spaces where we're here to develop, here to make mistakes, here to learn from each other, and here to support.
1: In the dance world, Raquel, how do you balance teaching proper technique with also being supportive?
0: Oh, that's a good one. I think it's a I don't want to say it's a hard balance, but because everybody has their different way of teaching, that's number one, right? I, once again, born and raised in the Caribbean, I feel like technique was trained and they taught us. However, it was still very like a stern environment, but not a stern environment where we're afraid. A stern environment where we know we could do better. Our teacher means very well, because it was always where we were rewarded at the end, or we were just given that big supportive moment. But I think sometimes, once again, they say not all dancers are, you know, instructors, and not all instructors are dancers. So it's really trying to find out where you fit within those environments. And when it comes to technique and being supportive, just thinking about if it's yourself. You know, we all was in those positions once upon a time, and we all wanted to get there. So every child, every adult needs that push, but it's the right amount of push.
1: Yeah, same question to you, Nika, where there is, with vocal training and singing, that there is technique and that there is a, I will use air quotes, perhaps a right way to do things. How do you balance that with just experiencing it and having fun?
2: When I finally found a voice teacher who really resonated with me, after my university experience, I ended up connecting with someone who just kind of helped me access my authentic voice. And that's kind of how I look at it, as opposed to putting a technique on from the outside or like fitting into a mold, you know, finding your true voice. And I think a lot of voice teachers approach it that way, which is really nice. We have to honor the fact that everyone has a different voice. Sometimes the classical paradigm is like, we want to sound like an opera singer, or we want to sound like this person, but we each sound like ourselves.
0: Yes, this is the technique, this is the foundation, but now I want you to be able to use that and modify it and make it your own. And that's where the fun and everything comes into it. And it's more so of like, let me see you come out more than you trying to look like me.
3: You two are going to make me cry. This is the conversation my heart has been wanting for so long, because exactly what you're saying, visually, a lot of kids will have like a style they gravitate to, but then you see adults who come in to the studio to drop in to make whatever, and the first thing they do is pull out their phone and they Pinterest search something, and then they want to copy it exactly. Or you walk down an elementary school hallway and see a bulletin board of these beautiful pictures, and they're all the exact same, and you don't know who made what, and there's no individual reflection, there's no intentionality behind it, they're not present in the making of it. So I think right on board with what you're both saying, and letting go of that final piece so that you can enjoy what you're doing, but also learn the technique. You learn by doing. So you can't do a dance, you know, quote unquote, perfectly, if you haven't done the dance yet. You can't sing with a group of people if you've never sang together. You have to be vulnerable, and that's scary for a lot of people.
2: Yeah.
1: What advice would you give to people who are like maybe teetering on the edge of wanting to get back into something they used to do and they used to find such joy and love in doing, but that they feel that they're like held back by that insecurity or that you have to be vulnerable. Like you said, Patrick, how do you let go of that and just lean in as an adult?
3: The first step that I see with a lot of people is when they reach out. So whether that's on Instagram or Facebook or by an email, or they come into the studio, it's that contact. So they need to find someone who feels safe, mm-hmm. who feels like they have something that can be offered to that person. And it's going to be different for different people. When you find the right mentor, the right instructor, the right space, whatever it is, even if that space is online with some

0: someone from another country or the other side of the world, whatever it is, just finding that entry point and also being gentle. So I think personally, I always tell everyone, you need to journal. You need to journal. Am I great at doing it? No. But you need to journal because you need to be able to understand your own thoughts. You have to get deep into it, and you're most likely not going to get there having the thoughts in your car, because once you close the door and you go off to work, or you're running after your kids or your grandkids or whatever it is, getting the groceries, worrying about how much milk is going to be, it's gone, right? And then you lay in bed and you think, well, maybe tomorrow I'll paint, or maybe tomorrow I'll write, or maybe tomorrow I'll, you know, look for whatever it is that I'm looking for. But if you sit down and create that intentional reflection, not even a plan, but just a reflection, in my personal experience, that's where the growth comes in.
1: I think just reaching out, just saying, hello, I was interested, you know, I saw your classes, anything like that. Outreach is definitely the first step. I know sometimes that can be the hardest step, but it definitely is the first step, just like breaking down those walls. And then the next step for me would be just do it. And I try to tell myself this every single day. I really do. You know, sometimes just do it.
2: To me, it's really important to name that we're all here doing and helping people do art forms that are coming from each person who's doing it. We're coming together to dance, or we're coming together, or we're going to the studio to make art, or we're coming together to sing in a choir or any singing group. It's like a birthright, I believe, for everyone to make art and to be expressive in that way. And I think it's really important, especially at this time in history, to embody that and to be creating those things ourselves. It's a form of reflection. It's a way to get to know ourselves and each other in a really like deep, authentic, present way, which I think I just have to stand on 1,000 soapboxes, because I think that's really, really invaluable, crucial at this point.
0: We also need to be really careful around judgment when we do fail. So whether that's a piece of art that didn't go the way we wanted, or we were planning to do it today and we didn't get to it because 7,000 other things came up. We can't hold ourselves, you know, forever in a detention because of that. We need to acknowledge it and then move forward and move on and try again. I firmly believe that a creative life is imperfect, and there is no balance, but we can find harmony in it. And that might mean that you paint or dance or sing once a week or once a month, but finding that outlet that fits you and allowing yourself permission to miss it or to fail it or to feel kind of crummy about what you did, but then coming back to it, that's the real win.
3: I want to thank all three of you for being here today, for being so vulnerable and being so thoughtful. Thanks so much for your time.
0: Thank you.
2: Thank you.
4: Just a great reminder that we don't have to be perfect. Just follow and express your art world passions however you want. Nick McDonald is the director of choral music at the Confederation Center. Rachel Smith is founder and artistic director of Ocean Dance Studios. And Patrick Gangdo is a visual artist and also teaches out of his Creative Rebel studio. Thanks so much to Nicola McLeod, guest host of Main Street, Prince Edward Island.

0: Vancouver-based artist Carling Jackson's World Cup-themed art exhibit opened at the United Nations building in New York City earlier this month. It's called Uprooted to Unstoppable. The mural features 11 professional soccer players, all of whom are former refugees or have a connection to forced displacement. And that includes Team Canada captain Alphonso Davies. A replica of the mural is also featured at Union Station in Toronto. Carling Jackson is a former soccer player herself, and she calls herself the athlete artist for her work depicting professional athletes. And here she is in conversation with Stephen Quinn, host of the Early Edition in Vancouver.
1: Tell us more about how this made its way to being installed in the

0: UN in the UN building in New York.
1: Yeah, so we started this journey about 6 months ago, and came up with this incredible concept, soon into it. And then I was like, okay, I have 5 weeks to paint this. And then another exhibition got canceled because normally you have to submit about a year before.
0: Yeah.
1: And it was just kind of perfect timing, 2 days before the World Cup. And then we submitted our application, got in. I'm like, okay, I'm going to fly to New York and get in right before the World Cup. So it all worked out perfectly.
0: And how did this start? I mean, you were working with UNHCR first and then.
1: Yes. It's been my dream since I was like 8 to work with the United Nations.
0: Wow.
1: Yep. As soon as I learned about human rights and injustices, I was all in. And so I actually, through an NBA player who was a refugee from Sudan, I saw his work with the UNHCR. I didn't realize there was a whole sports division. Reached out to them and was like, I want to do something with you guys. And that's how it started.
0: Wow. Yeah. And so the 11 players who are depicted, I mentioned Alphonso Davies is one of them. They're all depicted as adults there.
1: Mm-hmm.
0: And we see children standing in front of them, almost the way you would see, you know, soccer players when they enter a stadium would have, you know, a child player with them.
1: Yeah.
0: These are their younger selves?
1: These are them. Yeah.
0: Wow.
1: It was, they were trying to come up with a concept that had children, that had World Cup players, that talked about, you know, forced displacement, refugees. There's also war in the background. And so it was kind of a struggle. So I'm like, give it to me. I love ideating. And I came up with the concept, I think, just from my background from being an athlete, being a soccer player. And I thought it'd be really meaningful and that every person in the world that sees it can relate in some way. And I knew the players would love it because 7 of them didn't have any photos from when they were little. So I had to, like, use a bit of technology. And then I painted their adult self first and then, like, drew inspiration from their adult to, I don't know, it was an unconscious thing.
0: That was my question was, yeah. Did they all have it? So, no, if you're, you know, growing up as a refugee, if you're a displaced person or living in a refugee camp, yeah. You probably don't have a picture of yourself as a child.
1: Yeah.
0: Wow. So you just had to imagine what they were like.
1: Yeah, but like this was the heart of my inspiration. Like this is why I was born to be an artist. So it was not like I worked like 14, 16 hours a day. I had 5 weeks to paint it, 22 faces. So it just, I came alive doing it, if that makes sense.
0: And as part of this, you also heard the personal stories of all of these athletes.
1: Yeah, a lot of them. That's what I drew inspiration from as I was painting them. So people who have like inside the UN, I was watching people stop and look at the piece and the reforming refugees who were really emotional, people who work with refugees, and you can feel kind of the emotion of each child and athlete. And for the adult version of them, I actually used mostly photos from them singing their national anthem. So as if they're,
0: oh my gosh.
1: Yeah, so the emotion in Davy's face, is he singing for Canada? Ali Alhamadi, is he singing for Iraq? Eduardo Camavinga, France. So yeah.
0: Oh, that's what a great idea. And this, I mean, I'm trying to figure out what they think about where they are now compared to where they came from. What did they tell you about that?
1: They're super grateful to the countries that they resettled in and received asylum in, and just having the opportunity to thrive and not have to exist in this, you know, state of survival 24/7. And like, as we see with Davies, he always talks about how grateful he is to Canada. And,
0: yeah.
1: And so that's sort of just immense gratitude and, just incredible human beings all around.
0: We live in a time where, you know, we saw what has been happening in Northern Ireland over the past few weeks, which is refugees, but immigrants being targeted specifically just because they're immigrants. We see people being denied entry to the United States, including one FIFA referee from
1: Somalia.
0: Thank you. Yes, lost it there. This comes at an interesting time. This mural.
1: Yeah. No, there's 117 million forcibly displaced people, refugees right now. We have a crisis, and I think people, I don't know if it's social media or society, we forget that where we're born is complete luck. Like, it is unearned privilege to be born in Canada or the UK or France or Australia. And imagine, just take 5 seconds to imagine being born in a conflict or war as a child.
0: Yeah.
1: I think people just forget that, and they need to take a step back and just imagine, like, have some compassion for these people.
0: And did you hear, you know, the stories of their childhood, stories of their struggle?
1: Some of them, yeah. I think a good number of them were born directly into refugee camps, including Davies.
0: And, oh my gosh.
1: Yeah. And then just, they found a place and a home through football, which is really beautiful. It's the most played and watched sport in the world. So it has a magic to it, I think.
0: Well, and that's it. I mean, if you have a ball, you know, you've got a soccer game.
1: Yeah.
0: What do you want people to understand when they see this mural? I mean, you talk about, you know, the emotions that you tried to capture. What emotions do you want people to feel?
1: I practice art for social change, so the end goal is that people see the art and they're forced to stop, reflect, pause, take

0: We also, you know, a month prior here in Vancouver, we had the FIFA Congress, and they also worked with Khalida Fopal to legitimize the Afghanistan women's national team to, in defiance of the Taliban, yeah. which was incredible legislation and incredible act. So it's, like I said, it's, you know, it's complicated. Football's right. complicated.
1: So yeah, they do that, and then they gave Donald Trump a peace prize.
0: Yeah, it's just, yeah.
1: a tissue of contradictions, one might say.
0: Yeah, well, we're trying to get all the teams in the U.S. to play.
1: Exactly. You are painting other artworks. You're doing one for the city of Vancouver related to the World Cup as well?
0: Yes, I'm actually painting official match day artwork for 3 games.
1: Oh my gosh.
0: Yeah, starting this Thursday in Qatar, Canada.
1: Oh, so tell me about that. How's that going
0: to
1: work?
0: Yeah, so I painted live in Qatar for the Men's World Cup. I was the first artist in history to do so. So I painted outside the semis in the final. And there's also something else that I'm working on that I'm fingers crossed go through. But I actually, one of the head people of our host city, Tanya, she was my teammate in Louisiana when I played Division One soccer. She's leading, she got the ball up on Science World. She's amazing. And so I'm like, Tanya, I have to do something. She's like, okay, we'll do live painting. So it's going to be like official match day. I'm going to paint a player from each team. And I've also, because my relationships are with the players, because I paint them. So I'm reaching out to each team and asking them how they want to be represented. Is there any sayings or symbolism? So I have New Zealand, Belgium next, and then around 16. And I talked to Jonathan David's agent yesterday, and he's like, no, I trust you. Leave it as is. And then, yeah, so.
1: Oh, amazing.
0: Yeah.
1: And your own soccer past, I mean, that how long did you play?
0: Since I was 4 to 22. And then I had 2 major injuries, my knee and my back. And then I was forced to retire, and I love football more than anything. So it was, now being back in the game as an artist is just like a dream come true.
1: What do you think of where women's football in particular has come? I mean, you know, go to a Rise game now and you just see, you know, seas of you know, women and girls.
0: No, I was seeing like, what was it, Barcelona?
1: Yeah.
0: Sell out a stadium of like 100,000 people, seeing multi-million-dollar contracts for women's footballers, allowing them to have a living playing the sport. And now young girls will grow up knowing that that always existed for them, right? Yeah. Whereas we all fought for that. There wasn't even a pro league when I was little.
1: You've got to live 2 dreams so far, and you're not very old. And so right. you got to be a professional soccer player, and you get to work with the UNHCR.
0: Yeah, keep going.
1: Wow. Yeah. So great to meet you, Carling. Thank you so much.
0: Thanks for having me.
2: Carling Jackson is a Vancouver-based artist who has a new art installation at the United Nations building in New York. The mural features 11 professional soccer players, all of whom are former refugees or have a connection to forced displacement. It's called Uprooted to Unstoppable. And a replica of that mural is also featured at Union Station in Toronto. Thanks so much to my colleague Stephen Quinn, host of the Early Edition here in Vancouver. And that's our show for this week. We visited Halifax, Quebec's Eastern Townships, Kelowna, Prince Edward Island, and Vancouver. If you'd like to be in touch, feel free to drop us a note, tsfh@cbc.ca. You can listen back to this show anytime at The Story From Here on CBC Listen. Today's show and all of our previous episodes are posted there. And school is officially over right across the country. This one's for all of you grads. Green Day and Time of Your Life. The Story From Here is produced by Ann Penman. I'm Gloria Makarenko in Vancouver.

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1: We've all got a Canada thing. It's what makes us unique. So what's your Canada thing? Does it inspire you? Does it make

and neighborhoods are still assessing the aftermath of last night's storm. One Winnipeg neighborhood seems to have gotten the worst of it, including a garage that no longer has a roof. We'll hear what happened in Fort White coming up. Also in our next half hour, support from a Jewish organization for the Canadian Museum for Human Rights' latest exhibit. We'll hear why Independent Jewish Voices Canada welcomes the CMHR's Palestine Uprooted, Nakba, past and present. First, though, Winnipeg police met with organizations on the front lines of the drug crisis who are critical of their 10-day crackdown on open drug use in the city. We'll hear how the meeting went. Next here on Up to Speed on CBC Radio 1, 89.3 FM, 990 AM, and everywhere on the CBC Listen.

0: partly cloudy, 26 degrees here in downtown Winnipeg. Very gusty. At the airport, from the southwest, gusting to 70 kilometers an hour. If you're walking up, I had a little walk up here on Portage, and that dust just keeps getting...
1: It's like microdermabrasion.
0: Yeah, very much is.
1: And then, for free.
0: And then I was wondering, I still have sand in my... in my mouth, even though I've tried numerous times to... Anyway, so there you go. We'll get a full update on your forecast coming up. Julie Buckingham is the voice that you hear joining us with a look at Newsnet.
1: So let's talk a little bit more about that weather system. I happen to live in the south end of Winnipeg, and it was certainly wild last night. And one weather expert from the U of M does believe a small twister did impact the White Ridge neighborhood. Will bring you the very latest on that. And you could see a brand new cruiser out on the streets of Winnipeg. It is the Winnipeg Police Service's Truth and Reconciliation Cruiser, which does feature the Indigenous teachings painted on the vehicle. Those stories and more at 3:30.
0: All right, thanks very much.
1: You're welcome.
0: Julie Buckingham from your CBC Winnipeg local news desk. Jenica Sewell on the controls today. Dylan Longhurst is our studio director, who also went for a walk earlier.
2: And got blown away. I have not looked in a mirror to see what it's done to my hair.
0: It's very suave.
2: It definitely was fully vertical at one point. Like I got scared by a ghost. Yeah, very windy out there. If you're an active commuter, if you are biking anywhere, I would mean you're going to be putting in a bit more effort if you are riding against that wind today. So something to keep in mind if you're planning to get outside. Out there on the roads, heard about a couple things already that might be getting in your way. If you're traveling southbound on Pembina at Dalhousie, there's been a collision there in the curb lane. That's currently blocked, so keep left in order to get by. And at Marion and Desmurons, there's a traffic lights are out, actually. They're flashing red, I should say, at the intersection for all directions, so treat that as an always stop. No word on if anyone is on scene directing traffic at this time. So Marion and Desmurons, treat the flashing red as an all-way stop and expect traveling delays there. Anything else you want to tell us about your commute today, you can do so at 204-788-3093.
0: A week ago, Winnipeg Police, almost a week ago, Winnipeg Police began a 10-day enforcement crackdown on open drug use in the city, drawing both support and criticism from Winnipeg residents. Several community organizations on the front lines of the city's drug crisis released a statement Friday, raising concerns about the initiative and the barriers it may pose for folks trying to access harm reduction resources. Those same groups met with police yesterday to talk about the issue. The CBC's Rosanna Hempel asked Winnipeg Police Chief Gene Bowers about the meeting at a news conference earlier today.
3: You know, I did meet with the different groups in the sector, and I did indicate that, you know, I want open dialogue, and I think we had a long meeting, and we had the ability to talk with one another, and I've committed to having more engagement with them and moving ahead, working together.

0: in the future.
1: Can you tell us what happened or how you feel the meeting went yesterday?
0: I guess there was, there was some frustration in the room, for sure. And I think, though, I really wanted to listen, and I heard them, and I want to ensure that, we're working together, not against one another. I mean, we all admit, we're all working for the greater good of everybody, and ensure that, that's the way we're going to work together. I think it was actually, it really actually opened the door for that communication, and we had everybody there at that table. It was impactful, and I look forward to continue to work with everybody there.
2: Did you, any plans to change how the sweep is being rolled out, so to speak?
0: Yeah. So we did adjust our sweep. And I did indicate that we would move from those areas that are servicing certain individuals. I actually did that prior to the meeting. So,
2: but out of the meeting, any changes to this initiative?
0: I indicated just what I indicated to you. The initiative is 10 days. We're going to reassess, but definitely now we're at the table and we're going to be able to speak together on if and what we do next and how does that look for the community.
3: That's Winnipeg Police Chief Gene Bauer speaking to reporters earlier. Jackie Anderson was one of the people who was at that meeting. She's executive director of Ganikanijik in downtown Winnipeg. Jackie, welcome back to the program.
4: Hi.
3: What do you make of Chief Bauer's take? Did you feel heard?
4: I personally, I felt that, us all coming together yesterday was something that, definitely should have happened, a long time ago in regards to working with one another. I mean, we're all, looking at the same issue, and we all need to be able to work together in order to address what that looks like. I was actually the one who called the meeting from Friday to have everybody come together on Monday, because I believe that, when you do this kind of collaboration, that you do it, in a good way and with kindness and with ceremony. And I felt that yesterday when we all came together, that it was a very respectful process. I felt that what I needed to share and what others needed to share, there was a definite understanding and some of the real life fears that, we experience every day with our relatives, who are experiencing so much trauma. So I do feel, that there was some pretty good outcomes that came out of it. You're not always gonna, please everybody on both sides of where we're at with this, but, coming to that meeting yesterday, we all were coming in being solution focused, and, I think that the outcomes of, what was spoken and what was shared and what was offered, and what is going to be taken going forward is what I got out of it.
3: Could you articulate what one of the solutions that everybody agreed to was?
4: Well, I think there was actually a number of solutions. I mean, it was recognized that perhaps the frontline officers that are on the street may need a little bit more training in regards to, the trauma that our relatives are experiencing, as well as, the drugs that are being brought into our neighborhoods where there's vulnerable people that are homeless or, are carrying that intergenerational, trauma and just haven't had, the opportunity to be able to heal in a good way. And so we felt that approach and relationships are extremely important in the work that we do. And that's what makes things a lot more successful for how we do things and a lot more successful for our relatives to feel safe enough to take that next step.
3: That training that you describe, how would the police interaction with folks be different if that training existed or if that training was there?
4: A stronger understanding, which opens them up to have a different type of approach and relationship. Again, creating an understanding that there's always that deep down, deep part of trauma that, many of our relatives

0: taxes are faced with, and many of us that are also in this field that come with lived experience. You know, there's also that sense of hope for our relatives when, you know, our frontline folks that have gone through similarities are helpers in the community. So, you know, it's really important that our police are coming at from a different way of how they approach. And really at the end of the day, it's about those relationships. And so, you know, that training will also give them an idea about the importance of harm reduction and, you know, some of the harm reduction tools that are being provided, you know, to our relatives, you know, through different avenues, because, you know, I know that it's a contentious situation or understanding or lack of understanding, but those harm reduction tools is what's going to have an effect on, you know, lower rates of HIV or, you know, other diseases that they could be getting by, you know, sharing some of the paraphernalia. And so I wasn't convinced that they totally had a huge awareness in regards to what harm reduction items actually look like and why they're important that, you know, we're providing, you know, the clean needles and, you know, the things that they need to use safely. And so the education was definitely one of the parts. The other was, you know, there was discussion just about how do we address, you know, the businesses and others that might be affected by, you know, our relatives that might be walking by or associating or sitting outside their establishment. And again, like the clear answer is really about relationships and creating that understanding. And so I know that the police get a lot of phone calls, you know, from others. Sorry. They get a lot of phone calls where people don't understand what's happening to, you know, the underlying factors. And so I felt that it's really important that if our police start coming to our different resources, no uniforms, just, you know, I said ripped up jeans and a hoodie, come and hang out with us, you know, for a couple of hours, you know, meet our relatives, learn from where our relatives come from, you know, and get more of like a human, you know, connection so that when they are educating or responding to calls in the community, that they're coming with that firsthand knowledge just to know how important, you know, low barrier harm reduction, you know, resources, just how important we are. And so, again, I think one of the concerns, the major concerns that, you know, community had was that the sweep was being directed to extremely vulnerable areas where many of our relatives feel the safest.
1: And what did the police say when you mentioned that particular concern?
0: They understood it, I guess, in the way that it was, you know, presented to them that, you know, when like our fear as, you know, service providers or caregivers is that we fear that if they're being physically removed from the areas that they feel the safest, and the safest is typically around one of the resources that are specifically there to help them. And if we're removing them away from those places, then they're just going to go deeper into the bush and, you know, and not be anywhere where we can access them or find them or, you know, help them. And, you know, and again, you know, many of us, all of us resource providers, we're all trained in Narcan use and we all come with a heart, in regards to how we deliver our love and support to our relatives. So that was a huge discussion for us. And, you know, with that being said, you know, that solution and to me it was, you know, I think a reef kind of shift and a focus on pulling the sweep away from the resources. In fact, I was asked to submit a list of all of the different resources that were in attendance yesterday, as well as a few that were not there, with their address, location of where their organization is, and the police will stay away from those areas so that they're not, you know, putting our relatives at further risk. So, I mean, to me, that was like, to me, that's coming in solution focus. I mean, there was lots of discussion about, you know, right now it seems that the victims are being targeted, but what about those that are bringing the drugs? And it's not just normal drugs. It's, you know, we all know that, you know, there's all kinds of poisonous stuff that are being put into the drugs that are coming in so easily and being brought to the most vulnerable. So more focus on those that are bringing the drugs into the community, more arrest. You know, these are all the things that, you know, we feel that if we can target that area, then we're going to have a better, you know, a better way of being able to save our relatives that are currently suffering on the streets right now.
1: And what's, you know, and I wonder, Jackie, what is your sense of whether the police chief, what commitments did he make to address that part of what you're talking about?
0: Well, he did make the commitment. In fact, he said even before, you know, even before we met yesterday, you know, he had told his units like to back off from those areas. I mean, I did talk to one of the officers on Friday, the superintendent, Daryl, and expressed, you know, some of the concerns that we're fearful of. And, so over the weekend, you know, there was a bit of a shift. They were still out, but there was a different shift in where, you know, they were physically going. And so, you know, focusing on the drug dealers, like you're not really going to catch them walking around on some of the streets where our relatives are. You know, they're coming in the back lanes, or they're coming in different ways so that they're not noticeably out, you know, spreading the drugs. You know, they're in the bars, they're outside after hours. You know, like those are the areas that I think need to take a bigger focus and look at if we want to have any kind of impact, you know, at the street level. But, you know, we also need to be looking at, like, we are all maxed out, you know, with our resources. You know, I have, you know, Velma's Lodge, which is under our operation at Ganiganichuk, and that is a very low barrier harm reduction woman's shelter, and for those who identify as female. And, you know, we're at over 300 contacts every day, you know, where our funding, you know, is only for 40. You know, but so our funding, you know, also needs to be, you know, looked at right across the board, you know, because we are all maxed out. We're not turning our relatives away when they come and they need a meal, they need a shower, they need someone to talk to, or they need a clean bed, you know, and by being consistent, by having those resources for them is what eventually is getting them to feel, you know, their self-worth again, their love for themselves, their, you know, they're not being judged, they're not being kicked out, you know, they're in a place where, you know, they can start that healing that every one of them want.
1: Jackie, but thank you again. That's all the time that we have. Thank you for making time today, and take care.
0: Okay, bye.
1: Jack Anderson is Executive Director of Ganiganichuk. Coming up to 23 minutes after 3 o'clock here on CBC Radio 1. Last night's storm brought trees down in a number of neighborhoods across Winnipeg, but it is a street called Tall Cross Gate in the southwest corner of the city where the damage is most dramatic. The CBC's Megan Ketchison visited the White Ridge neighborhood street this morning and spoke with resident Lila Tillman, who woke up to see the roof of her neighbor's garage had blown off.
2: There just was banging noises, and I thought it was hail coming down. And I looked out, and you could just see the wind just with debris everywhere, just swoosh. And it was, and then it was over, and then just the regular storm. It was absolutely crazy.
3: Wow. So, like, what did it sound like?
2: Well, just this huge bang. And I don't know whether it was the tree falling or what it was. I don't know. Now, it was just... I'm not sure. I'm just in shock.
3: Your house looks pretty unscathed, though.
2: Well, the backyard is a mess. Yep.
3: But your roof is okay?
2: Yeah, we just got new shingles because we had a claim last year and we don't have any shingles gone whatsoever. Well,
3: that's good.
2: But that we have a lot of shingles in our backyard, though, because if you can see the neighbors.
3: So

0: Were these people home?
1: No, they're away.
0: Yeah. Do they know about what happened?
1: I talked to them this morning. Yeah.
0: And?
1: Not good. No.
0: That's so scary. No. But it's so lucky that they weren't there.
1: Yeah. Yeah, no kidding.
0: I mean, so someone said it was the tree, but it had to have been more than that.
1: It had to be more than that. Yeah. Yeah. I think it was just the way the wind whirled. Like, I'm sure it was a tornado, but I heard Environment Canada has to analyze it first, so.
0: Usually they'll look at the damage and that kind of stuff, and then they'll assess. So they'll probably be out here.
1: Yeah.
0: So you said it was just a bang.
1: It was just this huge bang. Yeah.
0: Wow.
1: Yeah. So, yeah, incredible.
0: And so what time was this that it happened?
1: Between 9:30 and 10 p.m.
0: Because I know things got really kind of loud, and in my part of town, it just sounded like a roar.
1: Yeah, it was. Yeah, and so much water coming down, so much rain.
0: Yeah, it was
1: crazy.
0: And you said that they're going to be coming back?
2: Or try to come back?
1: They're going to try and come back in the next couple of days. Mm-hmm. Yeah. But both their cars, you can see, are in there, so.
0: Yeah.
1: Wow. Yeah.
0: Wow. Like I say, it's amazing how selective.
1: I know, like it could have been our house.
3: That is CBC reporter Megan Ketchison speaking with White Ridge resident Lila Tillman. The question remains, what exactly blew off that roof? Was it just the wind, or could it have been a tornado? John Hanasek is a severe weather researcher and professor in the Department of Environment and Geography at the University of Manitoba. He also does storm damage surveys for the Northern Tornado Project. John, welcome back. Hello.
4: Oh, hi. How are you?
3: I'm doing fine. Let's talk about this now. It's not clear, of course, whether or not this damage was caused by a tornado. What's your sense?
4: Well, I think I can probably confirm that it was at this point, just based on the damage that I saw today. And just oddly enough, I actually saw a video that somebody took of the event last night. Somehow they captured it on video. And so I can probably most likely confirm it's definitely a tornado. We have to still assess to sort of see how long it was on the ground for, but it was on the ground long enough to do some of the damage that we saw last night, for sure.
3: And what leads you to confirm or believe that it is a tornado? What did you see?
4: It was just basically the localized area of damage. So, you know, typically if it's a sort of a downburst, it's typically a little bit larger and it'll sort of blow things and trees in kind of one particular direction, but this was very localized damage, and it was basically along a particular line as well. So we have to sort of figure out how long it was on the ground for, but it was a definite line, sort of a linear damage path. And once again, and based on the video too, that just sort of confirmed our suspicions. So it's definitely a tornado.
3: Right. And I know you'll be using drones as well. How will you be using drones to look at the damage and verify that?
4: Yeah, I mean, the drones sort of give you a nice sort of overhead, bigger, broader picture of, you know, it's easier just to see the damage path and to approximate sort of typically, you know, how wide it was potentially and how long, you know, maybe where it started and potentially where it ended. It just gives you a sort of a bird's eye view, I guess, is sort of a good way to sort of think of it. You sort of see a bigger picture than just, you know, standing around on the ground.
3: John, I've only been here in Winnipeg for just over 6 years. Is this a common thing to see a tornado touch down in the city parts?
4: No, it's not that common. Of course, it can happen. You know, it's we've had even just a week or so ago, we had, you know, tornado warnings go off. There was no confirmed touchdowns, but, you know, it's just one of those years where we seem to be having a lot of activity in the city itself for some reason.
3: So is it possible to say whether or not this year has been busy or not for severe weather? Is it too soon?
4: Well, I mean, typically in Manitoba, we typically see between 8 and 10 tornadoes, and we're sort of halfway there, maybe a little bit more than halfway there now, approaching sort of the average, I guess, at this point of the year. And, you know, the summer's not over yet, so, I mean, we'll see how things go. If we do see some more, we just have to hope that there's not going to be any damage anywhere. Of course, you know, the tornado out in Rossburn, that was a pretty major event. So we have a team out there right now, actually as we speak, to do some of the damage.

0: Moravia, that event too. And right now we've confirmed at least an EF2 type of damage. It may be higher, I guess, depending what we managed to find out there yet.
1: John, we'll bug you again soon. Take care.
0: Okay, take care. Thank you.
1: John Hanisak, severe weather researcher, as you heard, confirming that what touched down there is a tornado, potential F2. He is also a professor in the Department of Environment and Geography at the University of Manitoba, who also does damage surveys for the Northern Tornado Project. We'll give you a full look at your forecast, plus a look at your commute coming up after the news.
2: This is CBC News. Good afternoon, I'm Julie Buckingham in downtown Winnipeg at 3:30. Sunshine and 26, partly cloudy tonight, the low of 17. People in South Winnipeg's White Ridge are cleaning up after last night's wild storm. The roof on one house is peeled back, twisting the garage walls, and a sunroom was ripped off another. Giant trees and shingles litter the streets. John Hanisak is a U of M prof who does damage surveys for the Northern Tornadoes Project and believes a small tornado went through. Hanisak admits it's unusual in a city.
3: Really uncommon. It's it's very localized, but it can happen. It's more rare for parts of the prairies to see this kind of thing in a major city. It's more common to see it in the U.S., of course. So it's, when it happens here, it's a little bit more of a shock to us.
2: Hanisak says lines of storms can produce small tornadoes. His group is looking into the wreckage to track the path of the system, which would help them determine the twister's rating. That group is also looking at the earlier tornado in Rossburn, Manitoba, saying it is at least an EF2 twister that roared through there. Now, Lila Hillman lives next door to the home most severely damaged in White Ridge on Tall Cross Gate.
4: There just was banging noises, and I thought it was hail coming down. And it was, I looked out, and you could just see the wind just with debris everywhere, just swoosh. And it was, and then it was over, and then just the regular storm. It was absolutely crazy.
2: Hillman says the family who lives there wasn't at home at the time. The municipality of Boisvain-Morton is under a state of local emergency. It declared one after last night's heavy rain caused significant flash and overland flooding. 152 millimeters of rain, that's about 6 inches, came down in short order. Head of council, Judy Swanson, says their crews are working round the clock.
5: So we had excessive water build up on the roads and in the back lanes and in our yards. So there was overland flooding. There was sewer backup because, the system can't keep up. It wasn't set up for 6 inches in an hour and a half.
2: Officials are asking people there to limit water use to allow the system to recover from the deluge, particularly since more precipitation is in the forecast. You can hear more from Swanson at 4:35 on Up to Speed. Winnipeg's police chief admits there's a lot of exasperated community outreach workers over a crackdown on open drug use. Gene Bowers says before he met with them yesterday, he had officers stop arresting people outside community access clinics.
6: There was some frustration in the room, for sure. And I think, though, I really wanted to listen. And I heard them. And I want to ensure that, we're working together, not against one another.
2: Bauer says the 10-day sweep ends Friday. He adds officers will likely not do any enforcement tomorrow due to Canada Day duties. Bauer says they'll meet again with frontline groups to assess how it worked and what other measures can be undertaken. Meantime, Winnipeg police have a new ride featuring the 7 sacred Indigenous teachings painted on it. The Truth and Reconciliation Cruiser was unveiled by Bauer today, saying it's a space for officers to share, listen, and learn from the community.
7: While it has been designed as a police cruiser, it will not be used for enforcement purposes. Instead, it will be dedicated to community engagements, special events and gatherings, and outreach opportunities.
2: Bauer says two more are coming. The artwork was designed by a WPS member who is a nationally recognized Métis artist. And today is opening day for those wanting to register as a councillor for the upcoming civic election. All 3 current city reps who have said they aren't running this fall have now endorsed people to replace them. The CBC's Cameron McLean has more.
8: 3 city wards, River Heights Fort Garry, Waverly West, and St. Patel, will all get new councillors in the October election. Councillors John Orlico, Janice Lukes, and Brian Mays have all said they won't run for re-election. All three accompanied their chosen candidates to register at City Hall. Orlico is endorsing his assistant, Georgina Sebeski. Lukes has thrown her support behind Nafia Nasso, a refugee consultant. Mays is backing lawyer and Louis Riel School Division trustee Chris Sigurdsson. Other candidates include Chris Giesbrecht, who is running in Transcona. Kelly Ryback is making a second attempt for the seat in St. James. And Nicholas Duclius is running for a second time in St. Boniface. Candidates have until September 22nd to file their nomination papers. Cameron McLean, CBC News, Winnipeg.
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1: 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The municipality of Boisvain-Morton declaring a state of emergency after torrential rains hit the storm-battered region again Monday night. In this hour as well, that orange-level rainfall warning remains in effect for Dauphin, expecting a heavy rainfall that is easing as we speak. Light rain falling at the airport right now in 17 degrees with that westerly wind, though, gusting to 63 at 45 kilometers an hour. Sustained. Here in downtown Winnipeg, partly cloudy conditions, 26 degrees. The wind is there as well. Southwest gusting to 37. At the airport, gusting to 70. So that is what the current conditions are expecting tonight. A chance of showers early this evening with a risk of a thunderstorm. It is going to clear overnight with that southwest wind gusting to 70, as I mentioned, a temperature low of 16. And for Canada Day, early in the morning, sunny, then a mix of sun and cloud with a chance of showers late in the afternoon with a risk of a thunderstorm, a high of 24 degrees. In Brandon this hour, mostly cloudy and 22 degrees, expecting a chance of showers tonight, a risk of a thunderstorm. That southwest wind continuing to a gust to 70, but it will diminish as the evening progresses, a low of 14. Sun and cloud mixture for Canada Day tomorrow, and a slight chance of showers with a risk of a thunderstorm and a high of 21 degrees. In Thompson this hour, light rain falling and 15 degrees. In the forecast, calling for more showers for the rest of today and local smoke. 19 degree is the forecast high. What did I say is the temperature? 15, so not far away from there. Tonight, expecting a few showers that will end, then a low of 11 degrees, sun and cloud mixture for your Canada Day, and a high of 21 degrees. We'll keep you up to speed as the afternoon continues with what to expect in the ways of weather. We'll get an update as well from your CBC Forecast Center. Danica Sewell on the controls today. Dylan Longhurst is our studio director, and you've been following the commute so far.
9: Yeah, hey there, Faith. Been fun kind of trying to make any sort of day plans for, many days so far.
1: You gotta be prepared.
9: The chance of rain. Every day has some chance, so whether or not the time you want to go out to do something on Canada Day might be pouring, might not. Lovely blue sky here today, though, so not a bad one to get outside. So long as you don't mind some of that heavier wind. It's quite breezy out there, which is going to be affecting active commuters, especially, I'd imagine, at this time. So just be aware of that. Out there on the roads, a couple things you want to know about. Marion approaching Dame Huron. The traffic lights there are flashing red for all directions. So you have to treat that as an always stop. And currently, there are large eastbound delays on Marion. So expect slow going traffic in that area. Also, there's been a collision southbound Pembina at Dalhousie. That is blocking the curb lane. So keep left in order to get by. Expect some southbound delays at this time. Anything else you're seeing out there on your commute? We take those calls on our commuter line. That number is 204-788-3093.

0: 22 minutes before 4 o'clock here on CBC Radio 1, I'm Faith Fundahl. It has been more than a week now, half a week, I should say, since an exhibit exploring human rights violations related to Palestinian Canadians opened at the Canadian Museum for Human Rights. Since then, Mark Miller, the country's heritage minister, told the Canadian press that the museum erred in how it curated the Nakba exhibit. It's become a flashpoint between groups who support Israelis and those who support Palestinians. Ruben Kantorovich is a member of the group Independent Jewish Voices Canada and a longtime member of the United Jewish People's Order. He is in studio this afternoon. Welcome to the program, Ruben. Nice to meet you.
1: Thank you, Faith.
0: What do you make of how the Heritage Minister

0: has framed the CMHR's curation of the NACBA exhibit.
1: Well, it's not helpful.
0: How so?
1: Well, as you're saying this, I'm just looking at the today's report. It says here, he's quoted, "It isn't up to me to speak to or insert myself in the curation of any particular exhibit." Then he proceeds to insert himself. Now, for appearance's sake, it looks like here is someone who's responsible. He's a minister, so his job is defined. And he categorically states that what he's about to do is not part of his job. It gives the appearance that he's buckling under pressure.
0: How do you think people see his comments?
1: Well, for some, it validates their narratives. For others, it's illogical, irrational. I'll give you an example. There are many Holocaust museums. There's in the U.S., Israel. The Yad Vashem has been around for a long time in Jerusalem. I'm quite certain that the curators of that museum did not approach Adolf Eichmann to ask him what is the German perspective of the genocide. And you can apply the same parallel here.
0: Is it a fair parallel?
1: Yes. The Nakba is ongoing. Like what happened in 1947 to 49, it's been a continuous thread of wars, bombings, arbitrary arrests. I'm not going to get into that whole history here.
0: Right. There's a lot of history, right?
1: Yeah, there is. So, what was the original question? Right, what do I make of Mark Meller's? Yeah.
0: Right.
1: So, I think I have, like, for example, my partner was just reading to me a statement by Avi Lewis, and he basically echoed what I just told you.
0: The NDP leader.
1: Yeah. Yeah. So, even within electoral political circles.
0: Right.
1: You know, the narrative that is being promoted by the CEJA, the Jewish Federation here in Winnipeg, B'nai B'rith, that the issue is that there's a bias in and that they were not consulted. It's a red herring. I've seen the exhibit. There's no mystery here. So there's just a few people that give their say what happened to them.
0: So for you as a Jewish Canadian, the idea that it's one-sided to you is not the reason not to have this. You agree that it is one-sided and for a purpose.
1: Well, when I say it's one-sided, I mean, if you were, for example, I think when I spoke to you earlier, I gave you some background that my parents were survivors of the Nazi genocide. Mm-hmm. You could come to them and they could tell you what happened to them. And of course, that's one-sided because it's coming from an individual, but that would not deflect from the, what is generally perceived or given as the experience of what they call the Holocaust.
0: Can I ask you, there are Jewish groups and the Israeli government arguing that this exhibit as is threatens to further fuel anti-Jewish hate in the country. What do you think of those concerns?
1: Well, I think it's not the case. But if it is, it's of their own doing. For years, they have been promoting a flawed definition of anti-Semitism. If you go through the IHRA definition, which they've been promoting, which has been adopted by the House of Commons, which has been adopted by the Manitoba government, other institutions. It puts forth the idea that if you criticize Israel, you're an anti-Semite. So today, the fact that Israel, I mean, it's no, you can't hide what Israel's doing now. It's live streamed. And the world sees Israel as a pariah.
0: Do you see yourself as an anti-Semite when you consider that definition?
1: I guess so, yeah. And to be frank, I've been called worse in terms when you go into the Zionist circles, this whole argument about not being consulted, that's a little bit disingenuous. UJPO, others, we've tried approaching the Jewish Federation, the Jewish Heritage Center of Western Canada to have dialogue on some issues. And we're met with derision. To say that they're the injured party, it doesn't sell anymore. People don't buy it that Israel, the whole Zionist lobby here in Canada, that they're the injured parties. If you even go through recent news media coverage, it's pretty clear that they're being treated in a very hospitable manner.
0: I want to take it back to the CMHR exhibit. What are you hoping people will read and take away from this two-panel modest exhibit, or maybe three-panel if you include the photos as well, the photo gallery?
1: Well, I hope that they realize that there is, we still have not evolved to the point where our 20th century, 21st century concepts of human rights, equality, justice are universal. That we've got a way to go. And I think, again, that this exhibit illustrates that from the Palestinian perspective.
0: Ruben, thanks for making time to talk today.
1: Not at all.
0: Ruben Kantarovich is a member of the group Independent Jewish Voices Canada, also a longtime member of the United Jewish People's Order. You can read more about that story we were describing about Mark Miller, the country's heritage minister, on our website, cbc.ca/Manitoba.
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0: And a tune now to celebrate July 1st, Canada Day, from Sault Ste. Marie Band Somersets. This is Canada.

0: out of Sault Ste. Marie, that's Somerset's, with their song Canada. It's from their upcoming album, Pine Trees in a Perfect Row. We're at just about 8 minutes before 4 o'clock here on CBC Radio 1. I'm Faith Fundahl. Mark Carney's government made big promises during the federal election to deliver affordable housing for Canadians. But the federal budget didn't include the massive generational spending that advocates say is required. Canadians spend a huge chunk of their income on rent or a mortgage. Others experience the gnawing threat of homelessness. So when BC and Ontario floated one solution, selling off some unsold small condos at reduced rates, there was skepticism among experts like our next guest. Carolyn Weitzman is an adjunct professor and senior housing researcher with the School of Cities at University of Toronto. Her new book is called Home Truths, Fixing Canada's Housing Crisis. And Carolyn joins us now from Ottawa. Welcome to the program.
1: Hi, Faith.
0: Can you explain this government plan for Vancouver for those who don't know about it?
1: Sure. Federal and provincial governments have pledged $1.45 billion to buy up to 2,200 homes. So that's an average cost per home of $660,000.
0: And there is a small version of this model in Ontario, right?
1: A very similar model. So in Ontario, the provincial government and a private venture capital company are putting $1.3 billion to buy a similar number of unsold condos, 2,200. And again, the average price would be about $660,000.
0: The opposition leader, Pierre Poilievre, calls this a bailout, essentially. Mark Carney is saying the idea came about because it was an opportunity to create affordable housing immediately. Which framing resonates with you?
1: Well, I mean, there's nothing wrong with buying housing in order to keep it affordable. In fact, a number of provinces and cities, including BC and Toronto and Montreal, have funds to buy up apartment buildings. But in Toronto, they have been buying up homes, often two or more bedrooms, for about $165,000 per home. And in Montreal, they've been buying up homes even cheaper, about $150,000. So compare that with $660,000. And the thing is, if it's intended to be affordable housing, the carrying costs on a $150,000 home is about $1,100 a month, and the carrying costs for a

0: around helping low-income renters. BC also has a strategy, just like Manitoba does. So my question, as always, is does this fit into the strategy and the targets? And I don't see how the math works for these condos helping homelessness or low-income housing need at all.
1: Carolyn, if you were invited by the PMO to provide comment about this and to ask for your opinion about how to move forward, what is the next step? Would it be about creating that strategy you're talking about, or making this fit into the strategy?
0: Well, any country that's managed to reduce homelessness, as some countries have, or to reduce low-income housing need, as some countries like France have, has targets. It has a long-term strategy, and that's what Canada needs right now. It doesn't need sort of one-off programs with unclear goals, especially ones that are going to cost $1.5 billion. I'd also mention to the Prime Minister, remind him that in the 2024 budget, there was a program that was promised to buy up apartment buildings and keep them affordable. And that was a $1.5 billion strategy. So I hope that they aren't spending all the money before they've given a chance to create a decent program that has basic questions about who are you buying this for and how is it going to work.
1: Carolyn, it's always good to have you. Thanks for the time and take care.
0: Thank you, Faith.
1: Carolyn Weitzman is an adjunct professor and senior housing researcher with the School of Cities at the University of Toronto. Her new book is called Home Truths, Fixing Canada's Housing Crisis. She is in Ottawa. At 3 minutes before 4 o'clock, Dylan Longhurst is back with an update on your commute.
2: Hey there, Faith. Start with the good news here. That collision southbound Pembina at Dalhousie has been cleared. No more delays. So some good news to start off. But Marion heading eastbound, big delays still due to lights flashing red at the intersection with Des Mirons. So treat that as an all-way stop. And yeah, expect some long eastbound delays heading out of the downtown if you're taking Marion at this time. Otherwise, not much we're hearing on the commuter line so far. If you got something to say, something you're seeing out there on your commute slowing you down, let us know by calling 204-788-3093.
1: All right, thanks very much. Dylan Longhurst, our studio director here on the program. Jenica Sewell on the controls. Still to come, as you've been hearing, the municipality of Boisvain-Morton has declared a state of emergency. Homes, businesses, roads flooded from last night's big rainfall. We're going to speak to the head of council for the area, Judy Swanson, coming up in our next half hour. Plus, as you've been hearing, there's a brand new cruiser in the Winnipeg Police Service fleet, and it's dedicated to truth and reconciliation. We'll hear more about the vehicle and what it's being used for coming up next here on Up to Speed on CBC Radio 1, 89.3 FM, 990 AM, and everywhere on the CBC Listen app. Stay tuned. The World This Hour is standing by.

0: This Canada Day, let's celebrate on CBC with special coverage, highlights from events across the country, and wrapping up the day with a giant concert featuring performances by Bare Naked Ladies, Alessia Cara, Beatrice Deer and Sylvia Cloutier, Dominique Fizame, The Tragically Hip's Paul Angua, and more, including fireworks lighting up the night sky over the Capitol. 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
1: Deborah Cox is one of the most celebrated voices in Canadian music, but she'll be here to tell you about starting out as a backup singer for Celine Dion in the 90s and now singing one of Celine's biggest hits in a new big Broadway smash hit. Deborah Cox will be here.
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Heritage Day in Canada Day is cancelled for the municipality of Boisvain-Morton. This comes after 152 millimeters of rain fell in a very short period of time, leaving homes and businesses flooded. We'll hear more on that story coming up in this hour of the program.

Also ahead, another wave of intense heat is moving through parts of Canada. We'll hear about what's driving the heat and what people can do to adapt. First, though, a police cruiser wrapped in the seven sacred teachings will soon hit the streets of Winnipeg. We'll hear from the Métis artist who came up with the design, who also happens to be a constable with the Winnipeg Police Service. That and more coming up next here on Up to Speed on CBC Radio 1, 89.3 FM, 990 AM, and everywhere on the CBC Listen app.

0: Partly cloudy, 26 degrees here in downtown Winnipeg. Feels like almost 30 with that south wind, southwest wind gusting to 42 kilometers an hour. We'll get an update on your forecast coming up. First, though, Julie Buckingham back in studio with a look at news headlines.
1: Certainly, we'll be touching down on information about a tornado in South Winnipeg. We do have an expert that says it was likely a weak one. It did cause some pretty significant damage. We'll certainly tell you about that. Winnipeg police officer convicted in court today of crimes that occurred at the same time as disgraced cop Constable Elston Bostock was involved in. We'll take you to court with CBC reporter who is in the courtroom today when that officer was found guilty of those charges. And a Rivers teenager is not getting out from behind bars. He is charged in connection with events where he and another teen are accused of planning simultaneous school attacks. Those stories and more at 4:30.
0: All right. Thanks very much.
1: You're welcome.
0: Julie Buckingham from your CBC Winnipeg local news desk. Jenica Sewell is on the controls today. Dylan Longhurst is our studio director, and he's been following the commute so far here. Hello.
2: Hey there, Faith. Not too much we've been hearing on the commuter lines so far. Been pretty quiet. Although there are going to be some long eastbound delays on Marion at this time. That's because the traffic lights at the intersection with De Meuron is flashing red at the moment for all directions. So you have to treat it as an always stop. We haven't heard if anyone is on scene directing traffic at this time. But yeah, the traffic is backing up for sure. So expect delays again. Marion eastbound approaching De Meuron. Big delays there. Anything else you'd like to tell us about your commute today, you can give us a call at 204-788-3093.
0: As you've been hearing on the news, the Winnipeg Police Service has introduced a brand new cruiser to their fleet today in honor of National Indigenous History Month. The cruiser features artwork done by Brian Hunter, a Métis artist who is now a constable with the Winnipeg Police Service. Here he is now talking about his design.
3: It's not too often an opportunity like this comes up, so I'm very thankful, stars aligned here and that I was given the chance to use my passion in a powerful and meaningful way. I created the design with my two young boys in mind. I wanted to create some images that would capture their imagination and get them excited about Indigenous knowledge and Indigenous teachings. The designs are composed of brush strokes referencing the artist's hand. And you'll see when the car comes out, it's very gestural and painterly. And I wanted to kind of create an energy within the forms that I was asked to create for the car. The colors that I've chosen reflect the water and the sky and the land that we all live in together. You'll see when it comes out, I was asked to create the seven sacred teachings on both sides of the cruiser car. And on the back, there's two Inuit symbols, the Ulu and the Kayak. And you'll see the way that I've composed them. I created almost like a white stitching to make it look like these shapes were sewn onto the car. And to me, the stitching was a reference to the thoughtful work that we're all doing as a community, and as well as the important work that still needs to be done. Art is powerful, and at times requires reflection. I was thinking about my own place as a person of an Indigenous heritage working as a police officer, and the responsibility I carry being a part of this colonial system. I look to the seven sacred teachings as a guide for how to carry myself well, not just as

0: a police officer, but as a father and a husband and a member of my community. I'm very humbled by this opportunity, and I hope that you will appreciate the work. I want everyone to understand, you know, that there was a lot of consideration that went into everything on this work, on this car, and I hope you enjoy it.
1: That is Winnipeg Police Service Constable Brian Hunter, who is also a Métis artist. The Chief of Police, Gene Bowers, also spoke at the TRC Cruiser unveiling earlier.
2: As you know, June is National Indigenous History Month, and on this, the last day of the month, I am excited to share a new initiative, one which represents a meaningful step forward in strengthening relationships with Indigenous communities and reaffirming our commitment to reconciliation. On many occasions since becoming Chief of Police, I have shared my vision of weaving reconciliation into the fabric of the Winnipeg Police Service. This initiative reflects that vision in action. It was born from a desire to ensure Indigenous voices from within our organization and the community are heard, respected, and reflected in the work that we do every day. Today, we are unveiling our new Winnipeg Police Service Truth and Reconciliation Cruiser, which we believe will serve as a powerful symbol of collaboration and partnership between our service and Indigenous communities. The Truth and Reconciliation Cruiser's creation highlights the contributions of our Indigenous members and Indigenous community voices at every stage. The cruiser was first envisioned by an Indigenous leader within the Winnipeg Police Service, further shaped through my internal Indigenous working group, enriched through the design, guidance, and background color scheme with the Assembly of Manitoba Chiefs, and brought to life by an Indigenous WPS mechanic who played a hands-on role in both the assembly of the cruiser and the design. And the features original artwork from a WPS Métis officer who was a nationally recognized artist prior to joining the Winnipeg Police Service and will be speaking today. This cruiser car is truly special to the Winnipeg Police Service. While it has been designed as a police cruiser, it will not be used for enforcement purposes. Instead, it will be dedicated to community engagements, special events and gatherings, and outreach opportunities. Reconciliation requires action. This cruiser will be used to create spaces to share, listen, and learn.
1: The Assembly of Manitoba Chiefs Grand Chief Kyra Wilson also shared her thoughts. Here's what she had to say.
3: You know, today is a very exciting day for the Assembly of Manitoba Chiefs. You know, we just finished our announcement for the opening of the Missing and Murdered First Nations Peoples Unit. And the reason why I bring up that unit is there has been a close relationship with that unit and the team at the Assembly of Manitoba Chiefs working in collaboration with the Winnipeg Police Service. So I, you know, just commend the Winnipeg Police Service for this work that we're seeing today, but also the work that will continue on and carry forward in terms of working with our First Nations leadership here in Manitoba, and how can we come together to ensure the safety of everyone, of course, but also for our very vulnerable populations that we see here in the city of Winnipeg. And so first and foremost, you know, I want to say thank you, Chief Bowers, and thank you to Constable Brian for the design work. And I know that there was a lot of work done with our team at the Missing and Murdered First Nations Peoples Units, along with Chief Bowers' team in terms of the design. So as Chief Bowers has mentioned, that this is a symbol of the work and collaboration that we will see between First Nations leadership here in Manitoba with the Winnipeg Police Service, and how we can further support the need within our community to make sure our communities are safe, and to make sure that people recognize that they are represented in every space within the city. So thank you to the Winnipeg Police Service. And of course, you know, I want to acknowledge one of our ministers that is here today, and the work that's happening there as well. Thank you for being here. And to our community that is present, thank you so much for the support and today and the beautiful day. And I also want to give a shout out to our

0: Manitoba Children's Advocate who is here and the support that she provides their families as well. And once again, thank you, Chief Bowers, for your leadership and this beautiful unveiling that we all will get to see together today.
1: That is Grand Chief of the Assembly of Manitoba Chiefs, Kyra Wilson.

0: Out of Winnipeg, that's Jacob Brodowski with Kids. His next album comes out July the 10th. At 19 minutes after 4 o'clock here on CBC Radio 1. And Canada will be looking for revenge when they line up against Morocco in the round of 16 at the FIFA Men's World Cup. The game is set for Saturday in Houston, Texas. Morocco defeated the Netherlands in a nail-biting shootout yesterday. Canada played the North African team at the last World Cup in 2022, losing 2-1 in the group stage. Now, Morocco went on to finish fourth overall in that tournament. In doing so, were the first ever African or Arab nation to reach the World Cup semifinals. For more on Canada's prospects against Morocco, CBC spoke with Jerry Dobson. He is a retired soccer commentator.
1: We're hoping that Canada will win the match. However, the realist part of me suggests that it's going to be very difficult. And I'm not the only one who thinks that, obviously, because Morocco is a legitimate top 10 team. The last World Cup was probably their coming out party when they finished fourth. But they beat some quality teams along the way. They beat Portugal. They beat Spain. They lost to France in the semifinal game. They did beat Canada. They are a very, very good team. They're probably a legitimate contender to win the whole thing. So for Canada to be successful, they're going to have to play a perfect match and hopefully maybe get it to extra time or penalties. They have a chance because this World Cup has shown that everybody seems to have a chance, but it will be difficult. Morocco's a good team.

0: the last match that Canada played, they did not play well. It might have been their poorest performance, mm-hmm. even though they won the game. Morocco played very well against the Netherlands, as we saw. So for Canada to play what I would call a perfect game is they can't make any mistakes. They have to be absolutely mistake-free. They have to be locked down defensively and counterattack, which is what they have been doing. They've been counterattacking successfully, and they're going to have to do that and somehow shut down Morocco's offense. And maybe even if it gets late in the game, play for a 0-0 draw and take your chances with penalties. But they have to execute everything perfectly. And Jesse Marsh, the coach, he'll have a pretty good game plan. Forget about Kone because he's done, so there's no use worrying about him. The question mark, I guess, is Alphonso Davies. He came on in the last 15 minutes, and he made an impact. The question is, how much can he give on Saturday? Now he'll have an extra 5 days before he has to play again. So whether he's fit enough to start, I mean, I don't know. I'm not inside the camp, so I don't know what's going on. And Jesse Marsh has been very good about using him as a decoy and playing it very coy about in terms of whether he's fit to play 90 minutes or not. So I don't know. If he's fit to play 90 minutes, he could be critical. If he can't start this game and only comes on late in the game to try and, you know, help Canada get a goal, well, that would be important too. But he's a very important player. And if he's not healthy for the full 90 minutes, well, that's not good news. Let's put it that way.
1: Jerry Dobson, retired soccer commentator, Canada playing Morocco at noon on Saturday. It is the farthest the Canadian men's team has ever made it in a World Cup tournament. It feels like every summer brings another heat wave, and these long stretches of high temperatures are becoming more common across the country. And experts say that's one of the ways climate change is showing up in our daily lives. So how do we adjust? Annabella Bonada is Managing Director of Climate Science at the Intact Center on Climate Adaptation at the University of Waterloo. Annabella joins us now from Guelph, Ontario. Welcome to the program.
2: Hi, thank you so much for having me.
1: How are heat waves in the country changing in terms of frequency and intensity?
2: We're seeing heat waves in Canada become longer, more intense, and more frequent. So we're having more days with dangerous heat, more multi-day heat events, and more periods where nighttime temperatures remain high and don't provide that relief that we usually get when we don't have heat waves occurring. So we're seeing a trend increase in Canada because as climate has been warming, we've actually been warming at about double the rate as the rest of the world and our northern regions at about 3 to 4 times that rate. And that's leading to more of these heat waves, for example. So in 2025, we had 11 heat waves across the country, and 10 of those were made more likely due to climate change. And all that means is that, you know, 20 or 50 years ago, we would have only had one heat wave in the entire country. But last year we had 11 and in several places where we maybe wouldn't have had them before. So we're seeing a trend here of increase all around.
1: And you're also seeing that increase in heat in places where we've rarely experienced it before, right?
2: Yeah, exactly. So we're seeing very high temperatures, like, for example, in Northwest Territories, like just areas where we're not supposed to have high temperatures or heat waves, which is when we have those high temperatures for 2 to 3 days, our Atlantic provinces as well. So it's just happening in areas that we wouldn't have seen it in the past.
1: Are there groups or communities that are obvious to you who are most vulnerable during extreme heat events? I mean, we talk about this here in Winnipeg because it gets pretty hot here too. But what are sort of the obvious things for you?
2: Yes, so a few groups to remember that are especially impacted. We can look back to the BC heat dome in 2021, which was the highest casualty for Canada when it comes to extreme weather. 619 people died. And most of the people that died were living in isolation, they were elderly, and they had chronic illness. So these three characteristics, especially when they happen together, are extremely significant for extreme heat. But there are other members of our communities that are also considered high risk, so pregnant women, infants and young children, residents with limited or no access to cooling, low-income residents, and people living in homelessness. So as listeners listen to this list, think of family members or community members that may fit into any of these categories and make sure to keep an eye out on them. And that means checking on them before an extreme heat event, making sure they have everything they need, and during an extreme heat.

0: heat event. A phone call or a knock on the door could help save a life.
1: We can sort of look at how to deal with it from both an individual level and from a community level. When you look at both of those, what can those folks do to cope with extreme heat?
0: Yeah, and this is the good news really here, that there's a lot that can be done at both those levels. So at the individual level, make sure that you make choices in your behavior that will keep you cool. So doing any sort of outdoor activities early in the day or late in the evening, avoid going outside in the middle of the day when heat is at its highest. Learn to use your windows, so close them during the day, open them at night if it's cooled down. Keep shutters and keep your curtains closed so you don't let that sunshine in. And identify a cool room in your home. So if you can have air conditioning on in at least one room, or if you live in a building, make sure that the common room, that you have access to it, if it's cool, you have a place to go. Or learn of the places in your community that are open and available for cooling where you could go during an extreme heat event. And for cities, you know, there's a lot that cities can do as well. So in the short term, it's making sure to have those cooling centers open and functional and plan for people to be able to get there easily. And plan for power outages. So making sure that there's backup power available for long-term care homes or residential units where they may not have accessibility to air conditioning in every unit. Make sure there's backup power. So if electricity does go out, they can at least have that one cool room available.
1: Annabella, thanks for the time today and take good care.
0: Oh, thank you so much for having me.
1: Annabella Bonata is Managing Director of Climate Science at the Intact Center on Climate Adaptation at the University of Waterloo. Jumping.

0: Out of Winnipeg, that's Voda the King and Olivia Cassie with their song called Us. Dylan Longhurst back now for an update on your commute.
1: Hey, lots happening on the commute. Marion and Damiron, the traffic lights are flashing red and no one currently directing traffic. Thank you for that update, Suzanne. Long eastbound delays on Marion at this time caused by that intersection there. Also, traffic lights are out. Gunn and Plessis, this call we got from Zach a little while ago with no one directing, and northbound Plessis quite backed up right now. Finally, there's been a collision, a Weston at Pacific. The southbound median is blocked and currently all northbound lanes are blocked. So you're being rerouted east and west onto Pacific, but it's going to be causing some issues in that area. So watch out for that. Anything else you want to tell us on the commuter line today? Let us know what's happening.

0: happening out there. That number to call, 204-788-3093.
1: All right, thanks very much. Dylan Longhurst, our studio director here on the program. Jenica Sewell on the controls. More to come here on the program after the news.
2: This is CBC News. In downtown Winnipeg at 4:30, I'm Julie Buckingham. Partly cloudy and 26 degrees with an overnight low around 17. A severe weather expert believes a small tornado tore through South Winnipeg last night in White Ridge. A home's roof was torn off, twisting the garage. Another house lost a sunroom while huge trees were toppled. John Hanasak is a U of M prof and part of the Northern Tornadoes Project, who surveys damage to assess the size and strength of twisters, which is what he thinks this was.
3: Yeah, I think for sure it was a small... So last night there was a line of storms that went through the city. As everybody probably knows, late last night. And it's sometimes these linear sort of storms can actually produce small tornadoes that we likely saw last night here.
2: Hanasak admits it is unusual to see one touch down in a city like Winnipeg, but adds it can happen. He also says that the team on the ground in Rossburn, Manitoba, believes the twister that hit a home there was at least an EF2 tornado. Well, people living in White Ridge are stunned at that damage. The hardest hit appears to be a home on Tall Cross Gate. Lila Hillman lives next door.
4: Well, just this huge bang, and I don't know whether it was the tree falling or what it was. I'm not sure. I'm just in shock.
2: Hillman says people who live in the home weren't there at the time. The city of Winnipeg says as early as today, it received received calls about 111 damaged or downed trees, close to two dozen about plugged catch basins, and 10 for flooded basements. The municipality of Bois of Ane Morton is now under a state of local emergency, and more rain is in the forecast. 152 millimeters drenched the area last night, causing serious flash and overland flooding, much of it coming down in 90 minutes, overwhelming systems. Head of Council Judy Swanson wants everyone to be extremely careful on the roads.
5: And the south half of our municipality, the foreman has just said that 70% of the roads in the south half have been affected with water. Either it's over the roads or it's done some damage to the roads.
2: Swanson says you must stay off closed ones. She adds it could take some time for water and sewer systems to recover, so you should hold off on non-essential things like doing laundry. You can hear more from Swanson just ahead on Up to Speed. And Manitoba Hydro says it's brought in extra crews to respond to widespread outages caused by that wind and rain. It said as of this afternoon, it is working to restore power to around 3,400 customers in the southeast of the province and just over 2,000 in Winnipeg. Winnipeg's police chief says he hears the frustration of community outreach workers. He met with him yesterday about the stepped-up enforcement of open drug use. Gene Bowers says officers have already backed off outside community access clinics.
6: We did adjust our sweep, and I did indicate that we would move from those areas that are servicing certain individuals. So I actually did that prior to the meeting. So
2: Bowers says the 10-day crackdown ends Friday. Then they'll meet again to go over how it worked and if there's other suggestions on how the issue is tackled. A Winnipeg police officer convicted of tampering with a drug scene in 2022. Constable Jonathan Kaisik was found guilty of breach of trust, obstructing an officer, and unlawfully entering with the intent to commit theft. The CBC's Caitlin Gowerluck was in court.
7: Emotions were high in a Winnipeg courtroom this morning as a judge found Jonathan Kaisik guilty on all three counts he faced. The police constable looked down at the floor as some supporters behind him wiped tears from their eyes. The judge said Kaisik betrayed the public's trust as an officer, and his actions undermined the integrity of the force. Kaisik was charged in the 2022 incident alongside disgraced officer Elston Bostock, who's now in prison for that and other offenses. The pair had been asked to guard a drug scene at an Airbnb while police got a warrant. Instead, they went inside the suite and took cannabis from a bag. Court heard Kaisik has been on administrative leave without pay since his arrest. He's expected to be sentenced later this year. Caitlin Gowerluck, CBC News, Winnipeg.
2: And the guy who voices the Minions thinks he's finally figured out the little yellow henchman.
8: Banana. Banana.
2: Filmmaker Pierre Coffin is the creator and chief practitioner of Minionese, that gibberish language spouted

0: mama," shouted by the little guys. He says he realized the minions are kids. They're irresponsible, they don't listen, they make a mess, and they don't listen to authority. The latest movie in the franchise is Minions and Monsters and opens tomorrow. That is the CBC News from Winnipeg, your next local CBC News at 5:30.
1: You're not talking about me, right?
0: I'm smaller than you.
1: Banana!
0: I look dynamite in yellow and overalls. They're fun.
1: There you go. All right, thank you.
0: Welcome.
1: Julie Buckingham from your CBC Winnipeg local news desk. Riley Lechek is in studio now for what to expect today and for the, I guess, for the rest of the little while here.
2: Yeah, I mean, the story certainly in the West is the rainfall that in some cases continues into parts of the parkland. Rainfall warnings remaining in place for Dauphin into Swan River, Rodlin, and just across the border into Saskatchewan. We are on the tail end of this. Another maybe 5 to 15 millimeters coming as we get through the night tonight. We'll start to see things easing up as we get into the morning into parts of the West. But the impact from some of the water, some of the rainfall that we've seen will continue to be felt through the coming days, particularly around the Duck Mountains, right, where we're into some of those higher elevations and some of that water will work its way down the river systems as we get through the coming days. And that's going to lead to more concerns about overland flooding in parts of western Manitoba. So that's the situation in the parkland. I know there already have been some flooded roads, some flooded highways, some overland flooding, and that's going to continue, unfortunately, as we get through the next several days while all this rainfall kind of works its way through the river systems, through the watersheds as we get through the rest of the week here. Further south, we are looking at things drying out in parts of Westman, where we did see upwards of 130 to 150 millimeters of rain through Deloraine into Boisevain through the night last night. That putting into context about or just over 2 months worth of rain coming in some cases in a matter of hours through the evening last night. And all of this leading to thunderstorms through the Red River Valley. We've seen the impacts of that last night and continuing in parts of Winnipeg, even as we have advanced through the day today with the cleanup associated with that. So lots kind of riding on the weather that we saw over the last 24 hours. As we get through the next several days, things do start to improve. The area of low pressure responsible for all of this starts to push off into northern Ontario and starts to weaken as it does. And that will see the precipitation letting up as we get through the next couple of days here. Still, though, as we get through the afternoon, tomorrow, looking at 24 degrees in Winnipeg, a mix of sun and clouds, still a chance of a few isolated showers or some pop-up thunderstorms. It will be quite humid tomorrow, feeling closer to 29 or 30 with the humidity into the afternoon. Winds start to lighten up as we get through the day tomorrow, down to a partly cloudy sky by tomorrow evening, and temperatures around 18, 19 as we get through the evening tomorrow. Into Thursday, 24 degrees, a mix of sun and clouds. Friday, looking at a mix of sun and clouds, 26. And the trend as we get through the weekend will be the building heat and humidity all the way up to 28s, 29s by the time we get into early next week. And in between, on the weekend, once again, a slight chance we could see a few more showers or thunderstorms as we get through the day on Saturday.
1: All right. Sounds good. Thanks very much.
2: Welcome.
1: For this. Riley Lechek, our CBC Manitoba weather specialist. You can see and hear more of him coming up on your CBC Winnipeg News at 6. Jenica Sewell is on the controls today. Dylan Longhurst is our studio director and following the commute.
3: Hey there, Faith. It's a windy one out there today, which is going to be impacting you if you're just, you know, out there walking or biking against it. Certainly going to be a bit of a struggle for you. Otherwise, lots that we're seeing out there on the roads at the moment. Marion and Dame Huron been a trouble spot recently because traffic lights flashing red at that intersection, causing some long eastbound delays for commuters. Last we heard in the last 15 or so minutes from Suzanne, no one's on scene directing the traffic, so treat it as an always stop and use caution while traveling through. Similar story, Gunn and Plessis here. The traffic lights are out at that intersection, no one on scene directing, and northbound Plessis quite backed up. Thank you, Zach, for that call. Finally, there's been a collision at Weston and Pacific. The southbound median lane is blocked, and all northbound lanes are currently blocked. So you're being rerouted east and west on Pacific at this time. So expect delays traveling near Weston and Pacific caused by that collision. And if there's anything else you're seeing out there on your commute today, you can let us know by calling 204-788-3093.
1: The municipality of Boisevain-Morton has declared a

0: state of emergency. Environment Canada says the area received 152 millimeters of rain in a short period of time, causing homes and businesses to flood. This afternoon, the municipality also announced that Canada and Heritage Day festivities have been cancelled. The CBC's Chelsea Kemp spoke with a farmer in the area, David Stead.
1: Around 5:30 when I went outside, and it's just like walking to a shower. You're instantly wet, so you realise how hard it's coming down. Then when you look at the radar and it looks like another 2 hours of it, you think, oh dear, there's a problem here. This morning it was clear, but when I came home last night, I hadn't realised it was raining that hard, that there was actually water right across the road.
0: That is David Stead speaking to the CBC's Chelsea Kemp. Judy Swanson is head of council for the municipality of Boisvain and Morton. Judy, welcome to the program.
2: Yes, thanks for having me.
0: You heard David describe what it was like. For you, what was last night like?
2: Well, it was a bit of a nightmare. It started as a rain, and it was like David said, it was a really heavy rain, and you thought, whoa. And then you looked at the forecast, and you're right, 2 hours of that, which is exactly what happened. We could see it in our backyard. First of all, the back lane was full of water. Then it crept into the yard, and then it came closer to the house. And you thought, I don't know, I've never seen anything like this. So it was about, 150-some millimeters in 2 hours, an hour and a half. So there's no system that is set up for that. So our sewer system worked as hard as it could. The lift stations were flashing red, but it didn't mean they weren't working. It meant they were working overtime. And the next thing you know, many homes in the community had either water overflowed into their house or sewer backed up into their basement. So,
0: and that's the case for your home as well, right?
2: Yes, it was, actually. Yes, we've never had that happen before. And we've had we've had 6 inches of rain, but not in that short of time span. So it couldn't get away. That's all that happened. And it had to go somewhere, so it came back into the basement. It's not a good thing, and certainly was difficult for everyone in the community.
0: How do you even deal with something like that? I mean, both as a resident, but also as the head of council, what do you tell people?
2: Well, it's both. As a resident, you do what you need to do. You get your insurance claim, and I made a claim with the insurance. But as a head of council, we also had to meet today to decide if it was a state of emergency, a local state of emergency, which we decided it was. We also have a municipality of rural that nobody's even really discussed, and it had 70% of the roads south of our community had water on them or had issues with water. So it wasn't just a matter of in town, it was also for the rural as well. So we decided that by calling a local state of emergency, if there was other equipment that we needed, we could get it. We could have it. Whereas trying to do it ourselves is pretty difficult. So that's kind of where we are today. The water in town has receded. We do have a good system. It's working. It just couldn't keep up with that amount of rain in that short of time. So when you look at the streets now, the streets are, their water is mostly gone. But certainly people are dealing with the aftermath of the water in their basements and all over the place. So yeah, it's not been a great day, but it also brought out a lot of good people. People checked on their neighbors. People were helping. There was on Facebook, do you need a pump? I have an extra pump. Do you need, they were really good at helping each other. So there was that part of it, which in small communities you often see.
0: And it makes a difference, doesn't it?
2: It does. It does. Other people are caring, they do.
0: So. Are you getting what you need? Declaring a state of emergency opens up a whole bunch of resources and equipment.
2: Yes.
0: Are you getting
2: yes.
0: what you need from the province?
2: So far, we talked about it today. We need to do some work on the roads to see exactly what we need before we ask for anything more. It also may help some of the people that don't have enough insurance, that it may help them with their coverage. We're not there yet. We have to figure out how much we're going to need and what we're going to need and how we're going to pay for this, which is the other thing. These kind of things aren't in your budget when you start. You put aside some money in your budgets for, surprises. But a surprise like this can cost millions of dollars if you have to rebuild a bunch of roads. So,
0: is this a surprise?

0: that you had envisioned you might have to deal with as head of council?
1: No. No. I mean, we always deal with the unexpected, and we do that. And we've had rains before. We've had issues before, but nothing like this. So it was very unusual. And yeah, it's just difficult. It's difficult for everybody. We had businesses with water. Even the insurance company this morning, when I went to put my claim in, they obviously had water on their floor. They had fans going and the water was still, you know.
0: Yeah.
1: They had to deal with that this morning before opening the doors. And other businesses were the same. You'd see hoses coming out of the businesses. So people went on about their work. They did the best they could. And I'm really proud of everybody. They kind of did what they had to do.
0: Well, what sort of reaction did you get from folks when you decided Heritage Day and Canada Day would be canceled, or at least the celebrations part of it?
1: Yeah, we talked about it. Well, Heritage Day had to be because we have it at our local museum and it was flooded. So we couldn't very well have it when there's no washrooms available or anything, because that's where we have it. So we decided that needed to happen. And then today the committee decided that parade and getting the floats ready, it's just not a good time. So we're going to look at maybe later this summer having something, a different day, pick a day, right?
0: Judy,
1: I just think it's better that way. And I think they made the right choice.
0: Yeah. What do you hope? I mean, a lot of folks from across the province are listening, but in particular, people from the Winnipegs. What do you hope people will take from this? What do you want them to know about?
1: Well, I just want them to know that small communities have the same issues that larger communities have. I see that Brandon, the city of Brandon, had some flooding last night. Our issues are the same as theirs. Our funding is basically the same as the city's. I think that the difference that I see here in a lot of cases is we know our neighbors really personally. So we're out there making sure that my neighbor, who's an elderly lady or whatever, you know that she's okay. You're going to check on her, right? You're going to say, do you need anything? That's the difference. Like I had a gal just stop here a few minutes ago and brought my husband and myself some stew and some biscuits. She said, you look like you've had a bad day. She brought over it. Those are the kind of things that, you know what, it makes you really proud to live in this community.
0: Does it taste good? Have you tried it yet?
1: I haven't tried it yet, but I'm certainly going to.
0: It's on the list. Hey, Judy, I appreciate you making time to talk about this as both resident and head of council.
1: Yeah, I thank you. And I thank you for your concern. And, we'll be fine. We'll get through it. But it is not going to be an easy time for a lot of people that have a lot of damage in their homes. And I understand that personally. And it's a difficult time for everyone. But we will persevere, I'm sure.
0: And we'll check in again soon, Judy. Take care.
1: Okay, you take care. Thanks very much.
0: And thanks very much as well. Judy Swanson, head of council for the municipality of Boisvain-Morton. You can read more about the story, including photos that our reporter Chelsea Kemp has taken on our website, cbc.ca/Manitoba. Well, we have some new music from Canadian pop star Carly Rae Jepsen. Have a listen. This one's called On Wires.

0: Canadian pop star Carly Rae Jepsen with her new song, On Wires. We're at 52 minutes after 4 o'clock here on CBC Radio 1. I'm Faith Fundahl. This Canada Day, leaders are looking beyond our physical borders to digital ones to shore up protection, governance, and independence in an era where power is increasingly defined by data and algorithms. As artificial intelligence becomes embedded in every part of our life, Canadians are asking for more control over the systems that are the backbone of the country. Our technology columnist Takara Small joins us now for more on this. Takara, welcome back.
1: Hi.
0: The phrase data sovereignty, what does that mean?
1: Yes, and it's a good question because depending on who you talk to, you might get a different response. I'm going to defer to the government's breakdown, which essentially in this situation means Canada stays in control of its digital future. And that can look like without having to rely on foreign companies or systems or tech. And I really think in this new world of AI that this type of term, data sovereignty, is so critical for what's going to happen in the near future.
0: Where is this push for sovereignty coming from?
1: So right now, a lot of it, especially at the grassroots level, is in response to our current relationship with the U.S. And, you know, comments around the 51st state, comments about our natural resources. But this is definitely something that policymakers, lawmakers have debated for decades. And I think, you know, right now the difference is that the general public is more aware and I think more sympathetic to having Canadian-owned data points.
0: When you look at data sovereignty, I mean, I think it might be obvious for some folks, but elaborate more on why it's important.
1: It's funny because when I have this discussion with, you know, some people in my life, I can literally see their eyes glaze over.
0: Yeah.
1: And I get it. You know, data sovereignty, it sounds a little technical, a little legal, and there's no really obvious connection to everyday life. But I like to remind people that the companies that own, control, and store your data really influence your decision-making, whether you acknowledge it or not. You know, data sovereignty can show up in the most unlikeliest ways, which include what you pay for goods with, you know. We've talked about dynamic pricing on the show before. AI can help determine, and I'm not saying it's accurate, but will determine what they think you will pay the most for some groceries or for an experience or a ticket. And data sovereignty can help rein that in. Data sovereignty shows up in diversity of services and products. Right now, the cloud market in Canada is about 85% dominated by U.S. tech companies. Stronger laws would provide more diversity in the Canadian companies that provide that opportunity. It might open up space for upstarts here to also try and navigate it. And last but

0: across the country. Some of that looks like its new AI strategy that was just recently released. There's obviously been a lot of focus on the AI literacy component, on the data center aspect, but there are some privacy elements baked in as well. I think the challenge is going to be that Canada is very different than other markets that are doing the same thing when it comes to sovereignty. So, for example, the European Union are having really strong conversations with its members about data sovereignty, about, you know, less tech reliance on the US, and they have millions and millions of people. So when you have members of the European Union, like France, that said they're building an alternative to Zoom, or the Netherlands, which said they're building an alternative to Microsoft Office, they can do that and sell that because there's enough members, consumers that might be interested. But in Canada, our population is so much smaller that if we were to make tech alternatives to the infrastructure we already rely on, it might be costly, timely, and it might not be successful. So it'll be interesting to see what happens. I think it's likely going to be a two-pronged approach where you have Canadians relying on maybe some Canadian companies to house the most important data, like healthcare information, and then still relying on U.S. tech infrastructure for everything else.
1: Takara, it's always good to have you. Thank you, and take care. Happy Canada Day.
0: Happy Canada Day.
1: Takara Small is our technology columnist for CBC Radio. We reached her in Toronto. At 3 minutes before 5 o'clock here on CBC Radio 1, Dylan Longhurst is back, and hey, it was sunny outside.
2: Where'd it go?
1: And then it does not look sunny outside.
2: No, dark clouds above our studio here, Portage and Spence. I mean, I'm not going to say one way or another what that means, but I mean, be ready if you're an active commuter for whatever weather we can expect in the coming hours. Out there on the roads here, Gunn and Plessis, traffic lights still out at that intersection for what we're hearing, and with no one directing, and northbound Plessis backed up. We also got a follow-up from Tiffany about just all sorts of issues for commuters trying to get out of Transcona right now. One being that Gunn Road heading eastbound is actually closed from a Redonda to the perimeter. So big issues just getting out of Transcona, it sounds, for Tiffany. Also out there, Marion and Dame Huron, no update on the traffic lights. Flashing red last we heard with no one directing traffic. That's causing some pretty big eastbound delays. So keep that in mind if you're heading in that direction. And finally, a collision at Weston and Pacific has all northbound lanes closed and the southbound median blocked. So some issues to be aware of there. Expect delays and for traffic to be rerouted if you're heading northbound on Weston. Anything else you want to tell us about your commute today? The number to call is 204-788-3093.
1: All right, thanks very much. Dylan Longhurst, our studio director here on the program, Jenica Sewell on the controls. Coming up, a conversation with Franco-Manitoban artist Andrina Turan ahead of a special Canada Day performance being broadcast right across the country. We'll have that and more coming up next here on Up to Speed on CBC Radio 1. The World This Hour is standing by. Stay tuned.

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2: From CBC News, The World This Hour, I'm Gina Louise Phillips. Two communities in the Northwest Territories appear to have escaped the worst-case scenario for now. Wildfires burning nearby continue to grow, but a change of wind and cooling temperatures give officials hope. Kate Kyle has more.
3: A tense night for wildfire crews and community officials. The village issued a shelter-in-place order because of the fire's imminent threat of reaching Fort Simpson. But a break in the weather helped slow down the flames.
4: Quite a lucky situation last

0: right, for the town.
1: Forrest Tower is a fire information officer in Fort Simpson.
0: Luckily, we had a wind shift in our favor and sort of steered that fire not, you know, directly towards town once it had lost some of its energy into the evening. So almost as close as it can get to town without actually entering.
1: Hundreds have been displaced from the village of about 1,300 people. Many have evacuated to Yellowknife. Thick smoke blanketing Fort Simpson has made fighting the fire challenging. And with cooler weather in the forecast, fire officials hope crews can fight the flames directly. Kate Kyle, CBC News, Yellowknife.
2: Ottawa is giving more than $500 million to Jasper, Alberta and Jasper National Park. The money will help rebuild after the devastating wildfire two summers ago. Finance Minister François-Philippe Champagne says the damage was profound.
3: Nearly 30% of the town of Jasper was destroyed. 25% of the assets we have in the Jasper National Park. But to all of this devastation, as I said, your recovery and resilience have been remarkable.
2: The money will be used to restore campgrounds, staff housing, and roads, as well as provide interim housing for displaced residents. Ottawa has already spent nearly $400 million on Jasper recovery over the last 2 years. Canada's economy grew in April. The latest report from Statistics Canada shows the country's GDP increased by 0.5%. The boost is a reversal of months of slow and negative economic growth. Canada's GDP contracted in the first quarter of 2026 and the last quarter of 2025, while StatsCan says the growth now comes from an uptick in mining and oil and gas. The report also shows gains in manufacturing and the public sector. The U.S. Supreme Court has rejected Donald Trump's legal bid to end birthright citizenship. Today's ruling blocks the president's executive order that would have denied citizenship for the children of undocumented immigrants and some foreign visitors. Chris Reyes has the story.
4: This decision reaffirms one of the fundamental pillars of American life.
5: American Civil Rights Union lawyer Cecilia Wang reacting to the Supreme Court's decision upholding birthright citizenship.
4: All of us who are born on American soil are citizens alike.
5: The ACLU was one of a number of organizations that challenged President Trump's executive order that would have revoked that right. On social media, Trump urged Congress to fight back with legislation. Democratic Representative Derek Tran of California, the son of Vietnamese immigrants, hit hard at Trump.
6: He wanted to sacrifice the prosperity that we have built to just advance his own racist and xenophobic agenda.
5: The Supreme Court voted 6-3 in favor of birthright citizenship. Conservative Chief Justice John Roberts writing, "Every person born in the U.S. retains the right to have rights and participate in the political community." Chris Reyes, CBC News, New York.
2: Ottawa will match the funds Canadians are donating to earthquake relief in Venezuela. Donations to the Canadian Red Cross and the Humanitarian Coalition will be matched up to $4 million. Two earthquakes last week killed more than 1,900 people, and thousands more were left injured or homeless. Canada has already announced $5 billion in assistance to Venezuela. That money will go to help cover rescue efforts as well as immediate food and health needs of survivors. And that is The World This Hour. For news anytime, go to our website, cbcnews.ca. For CBC News, I'm Gina Louise Phillips.
7: Kababayan, magandang hapon, good afternoon, Manitoba. And the good folks in northwestern Ontario, Faith Fundal here in Studio 15 at Portage and Spence. 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

Well, tomorrow evening, you're invited to join your fellow Canadians right across the country to sing, dance, and celebrate. We're going to speak with a Manitoba artist performing with a performance that will be broadcast from coast to coast to coast tomorrow as part of special CBC programming, national programming. Stay tuned for that. The market for trendy things just got a bit more crowded. We're talking about tchotchkes. We'll hear from an expert on what the arrival of European retailer Flying Tiger means for the industry and for consumers. There are folks who are excited about that. Speaking of excitement, from a cattle farm in southern Manitoba to an NHL team in Cowtown, we're going to hear from the father of Carson Carles, who was drafted 6th overall by the Calgary Flames in the 2026 NHL Draft last weekend. Stay tuned for that coming up next here on the program.

0: Mostly cloudy, 25 degrees here in downtown Winnipeg. With the Humidex, though, it feels like 29. Dauphin remains under an orange level rainfall warning. We'll get a full update on your forecast coming up later in the program. Stay tuned. Julie Buckingham's in studio with a look at news headlines.
1: This is a case where weather and news is often colliding. As I look outside our studios at Portage and Spence, some very ominous black clouds, and some in White Ridge are still cleaning up after last night's storm that a U of M expert says was likely a weak tornado. We'll bring you that story. And you may see a uniquely painted Winnipeg police cruiser. It's not going to be used for enforcement. Instead, it features the sacred teachings of the Indigenous people and will be used at events. And as the chief says, to listen and learn. Those stories and more at 5:30.
0: All right, thanks very much. Welcome. Julie Buckingham from your CBC Winnipeg local news desk. Jenica Sewell's on the controls today. Dylan Longhurst is our studio director, and he's been answering the commuter line, following your commute so far.
2: Hey, and there's been a lot of traffic lights out or flashing red over the course of the afternoon here. So let's add one more to the pile here. Henderson and Monroe, traffic lights flashing red at that intersection. So treat it as an all-way stop. And let's quickly just go down the list of all the ones we've heard so far. Gunn and Plessis, traffic lights are out. No one currently directing, and there's going to be some delays in that area. And still, Marion and Des Mirons, this has been most of the afternoon here. Traffic lights flashing red with long eastbound delays and no one on scene directing. At least that's the last thing we heard about a half hour ago. If the situation's changed on any of those, we would love an update on what's going on the roads. Otherwise, a collision Weston and Pacific is causing issues. The southbound median lane is currently blocked and all northbound lanes blocked and traffic being diverted onto Pacific. So no northbound travel past Weston and Pacific there. Anything else you want to tell us about your commute today? You can give us a call at 204-788-3093.
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3: With the 6th overall pick in the 2026 NHL Draft, the Calgary Flames are very proud to select from the Prince George Cougars, Carson Carroll's. Yes!
0: The sound of 18-year-old Carson Carroll's being drafted 6th overall to the Calgary Flames on Friday. But the 6'2" defenseman wasn't actually in New York for the big moment. Instead, he and his family were patched in live from the family cattle farm in Cypress River, Manitoba. Carson's dad had a front row lawn chair seat. Ryan Carroll's spoke with the CBC's Marcy Marcusa this morning.
4: What does it feel like when your kid's drafted? There's not that many people that can answer that question, Ryan.
5: It takes a little while to sink in. It was, you finally feel rewarded for all the hours of driving and vehicles we worn out.
4: I almost expect the parents sometimes to say that they're just still tired.
5: Yeah, still tired.
4: When did you see strength and talent in Ryan for hockey? How old was he when you guys really got into this?
5: Carson was probably 13, 14. He was always playing up a year or an age group around in Holland, our local community there. So once we got to Bats, he started traveling to train more in Winnipeg with Evolution Hockey, and they seen something in him too, so we kept on. He just loved the game, so it was just, he always wanted to be on the ice.
4: Yeah. Where does he get it from, do you think? Is anyone else in your family inclined toward hockey, or?
5: Everybody we know plays hockey, so
4: yeah.
5: Lots of us are too busy on the farm to pursue it when we're younger and growing up, but gave him the opportunity, and it's so far so good.
4: I love these photos you shared with us. I mean, it's your whole family on the farm, lawn chairs, big crowds of people hugging him, and champagne, it looks like, at least being popped in, thrown in the air. Tell me a little bit about how special it was and why Carson and the family chose to be there, to be at home for this announcement that was potentially coming.
5: Well, we can't really plan a whole lot this time of year. We're finishing up calving and we're hoping to be haying, but the weather's not permitting it yet. So we that was one part. And then there's lots of family that wouldn't have been able to enjoy the moment in Buffalo. So he thought it was more important to be with family and friends than in the spotlight or cameras in Buffalo.
4: How does that make you feel, Dad, that he chose that?
5: Oh, that's good. That's how you raise him and making decisions like that. You feel he's on the right path. So.
4: It's like a reward, right?
5: Yeah.
4: I love that. I love how he's hugging everybody. It's fantastic. Hockey, as you mentioned, been a big part of your family for a long time. You coached, I understand, every one of your five kids at some point in their lives. How did you manage all that and then, you know, running the farm?
5: Yeah. A good wife, obviously. She's a big part of it. She does home care as well, so it's very, very busy. Lots of hours on the road, lots of handoffs and meals in the vehicle, but you make it work. You get used to it.
4: What were the quiet moments like after the celebration pictures that we've been enjoying that you shared with us this morning? What was it like for Carson that evening to sort of really come to terms with, I made it?
5: I had lots of phone calls for the first hour and some media and through Zoom, and then he didn't want to discuss too much till later, and then he just hung out with his friends and family and took it all in, kind of.
4: Yeah. And Calgary, a lot of social media posts because people are calling Carson a perfect fit for the Calgary Flames because he's an actual cowboy, they say, coming to cowboy country. How true is that?
5: Yeah, it's good. That's one of the reasons why he probably favored a Canadian market in the West here, Calgary, Edmonton, Winnipeg. It's just a lot more blue-collar than some other cities. So they kind of fit right in, I guess, with the fan base.
4: Does he already have a hat that he can wear? Hockey players always dress up when they're going into the arena, into the rink.
5: Yeah, he'll be wearing a hat most of the time.
4: Yeah, I wonder if he's already got a good cowboy hat or if he's going to pick that up when he goes.
5: Oh, Larry will probably give him one. Yeah.
4: The farm life that you're talking about, do you think it helped prepare him for this kind of success?
5: Yeah, I think even though he hasn't lived through lots of the stuff that we have, he's seen it growing up. So, I mean, you could have a good year and you don't, even if you're successful one year, you know, you better kind of be careful and keep grinding and working hard because the year after might not be good. So it kind of humbles you to farm.
4: I know in addition to the NHL draft, Carson actually recently committed to play NCAA hockey for the University of North Dakota. So how does that actually work? What, he's going to have to make a decision or?
5: Yeah, they're in talks this week with the staff in Calgary, and he committed there. If they feel he needs a year or two of NCAA, that's where he's going. It's the closest option to home, so it's nice. And if they feel he can step in and start contributing to the team, they'll sign him, and he might be playing there next year. But this week will be a big week for him. He's trying to prove that he's ready to play at the next level, I guess.
4: You guys already planning to head out to games?
5: Oh yeah, it's a quick flight out of Brandon or Winnipeg. Brandon's got a flight a day, so Calgary will be easy to get to for us. So.
0: Ryan Carles, the father of Carson Carles, recently drafted sixth overall in the 2026 NHL draft by the Calgary Flames. He was speaking with the CBC's Marcy Marcuse earlier today.

0: 15 minutes after 5 o'clock, and everyone has their own way of saving. Today, we're going to hear a couple of strategies that were news to us, starting with a one-of-a-kind piggy bank. Trisha Skinner has one for herself and her two kids, and she told the CBC's Danielle Nerman about it.
1: It's a strong metal tin. I could say about 10 to 12 inches high and just like a nice little cylinder with a coin slot on top. My kids have customized theirs a little bit. My son's is covered in stickers and made of solid metal, and you can run them over with your car and they just won't pop open.
2: It's basically the unbreakable piggy bank.
1: Yeah, it's an old school way of saving. My brother welded us some piggy banks and he actually has to grind the lid off. Welding mask on, sparks a flying, but it just makes it so exciting for the kids. It's like a whole production.
2: Did you have a piggy bank growing up?
1: Heck yes, I did. My dad actually built it out of a wooden box, but I did figure out how to wiggle the lid off. So I wasn't great at saving. It takes a metal can, I guess, to keep me on track. And this is the sound of savings. Like birthdays and Christmas, that the kids get money here and there. They earn a bit of cash for chores. I take out cash every paycheck so that I've got a little something to work with. It helps to motivate them when they can actually see what money looks like. You know, it takes like 3 to 4 years to actually fill them, because when you're putting bills in, it doesn't take up any room, but coins, it does take a while. But the last few times we've taken lids off, it's anywhere between $800 and $1,200.
2: And so what have they used it for?
1: Merrick's more of a practical kind of fella. Like, he used his first round to buy like new winter boots. He's a more practical kind of kiddo. And Kyla used hers for like art supplies and crafty things. But we always say when the piggy bank's open, half of it has to go in the bank. But I think my kids have also heard a lot on the news that their generations won't ever be able to buy a house. And I know my son is very concerned with, like, how am I going to live on my own? So I think, you know, he's a saver.
2: Do you think this was like a huge help for that?
1: I think so. It teaches them the concept. I think you actually have to see money to know that you're saving money. When you're looking at numbers on a screen, you can't really understand that you are exchanging things for goods and services. Like, there is no trade that you actually see happen. So I think this has really shown them hopefully some responsible habits for down the road.
0: Trisha Skinner in Calgary in her unbreakable piggy bank. But these days, so much of our financial life is online. Dollars and cents never pass through our hands. So what good is a piggy bank in that case? Let's hear now from Amanda Crook about her strategy.
3: Growing up, we always had change to toss into a piggy bank, and not many people carry cash anymore. So it's like, how can I keep saving up change? And I started looking into my bank account and I was like, let's balance the numbers a little bit. I have two different accounts. I have a checking account and a saving account. Whenever I log into my checking account and it would say $253.23, I would take that 23 cents and I would toss it into the savings account. 11 cents goes right over, 25 cents goes right over, but just I make a habit of it that every single time I look at my bank account, I am going to balance my checking account to a nice even number. And you'll be surprised with how quickly it will add up, even with just the change. Even the smallest amount can pay for a field trip for your child. It can pay for new shoes. It can pay for a season's pass for the pool. We have saved up enough over time to pay for some family vacations, to pay off a sudden bill that showed up, like a vet bill. Our cat got really sick and it didn't even bother us because the money was in the account, in that savings account. And then about a couple years ago, we really wanted to buy a house, and so the purpose of that account became money towards the house, and we were able to use what we had transferred over to that savings, what our online piggy bank, to use for lawyer fees to buy the house.
0: And thanks to Amanda Crook in Alberta for sharing that. Just some of the tips and tricks on this week's cost of living program. You can hear the entire Super Duper Savings Show episode wherever you get your podcasts. Coming up to 21 minutes after 5 o'clock, you're on CBC Radio 1. And there will be celebrations right across the country tomorrow as Canada celebrates 159 years since Confederation. CBC will bring you along to parties from coast to coast to coast, including some right here in Manitoba.

0: Red River Métis and Franco-Manitoban artist Andrina Turenne will take the stage at Assiniboine Park, performing for the Canada Day crowds both in Winnipeg and broadcast right across the country, all part of celebrating our Canada on CBC. Andrina joins us on the line now. Welcome back. Hello, my friend.
1: Hello, my friend.
0: You just finished, I think, dress rehearsal at the park. How are you feeling ahead of tomorrow's performance?
1: I'm feeling really great. It was a wonderful, beautiful day to be out there. I hope it's as beautiful tomorrow. But it was really nice. The crew is amazing and kind, and we had a great time, and it's just building the momentum towards tomorrow.
0: There is a secret, though, that I don't know if you might be able to give us clues about. I know part of your performance will be broadcast on CBC across Canada, and you'll have a special guest. Any clues to tell us?
1: Yes, I'm very excited to share that I have written a song with my very good longtime friend Begonia for the occasion tomorrow, and we will be performing it together.
0: Oh, that's so exciting.
1: Yeah, I'm very excited. It's great.
0: What's the song about?
1: The song is called We've Got Each Other, and it's, you know, a love song to friendship and to our shared humanity and to helping each other through hard times.
0: It sounds like a very Canadian thing, doesn't it? When you think of Canada helping each other, that seems to be a big thing. What does it mean to you to be, quote, a Canadian artist?
1: Well, I think of it in terms of, you know, what it means to even be Manitoban and what it means to be a part of community and what it means to get to know your neighbors. And, you know, last year we went through some devastating wildfires. And we really saw firsthand the generosity of Manitobans showing up and caring for each other the best that we can. And I think that that is such an important quality in the world that we live in now. And it's a value, I think, that most Canadians have and share. And we just wanted to shine a light on it and remind ourselves that, you know, as hard as it gets, The truth is that we've got each other, we'll help each other through the hard times.
0: I know in your shows you talk about how you're a proud Red River Métis. How would you say does that identity influence that meaning of being a Canadian or even a Manitoban artist?
1: I mean, it definitely impacts it. I know that, you know, we all know the devastating effects of colonialism, and, you know, it's definitely a very hard history that Canada has been through, but specifically Manitoba, being from the Red River, you know, my perspective of Canadian history is very from a Métis and Francophone lens through how colonization came through the prairies and how Manitoba really was the gateway to the Western expansion. A lot of very important things happened here, and, you know, there have been some atrocities and there's some ongoing effects, and I think that those are real things to look at. And on the same coin, I think, is also this capacity and willingness to embrace the true meaning of living together and trying to make it better for everyone who shares land.
0: Andrina, you do a lot of writing and touring in the U.S., in the southern United States. Do you feel extra Canadian when you're down south?
1: I mean, I feel like I find common ground with a lot of people, and the community I have around me down there are all just amazing people and wonderful people. I think what I carry with me no matter where I go is just this sense of you know, being proud to be from Red River, from Manitoba, from our communities, and just sharing that joie de vivre, sharing that that joy with other people. So yeah, I mean, I'm definitely always grateful to be from where I'm from.
0: Andrina, break a leg at the show tomorrow, and it's always a pleasure to have you on the show.
1: Thanks so much, Faith. I appreciate it.
0: Andrina Turenne is a Red River Métis and Franco-Manitoban artist performing at the Lyric Stage at Assiniboine Park tomorrow at 4 o'clock. Celebrating Our Canada broadcasts tomorrow evening on all CBC platforms, TV, Gem, radio. You'll find it everywhere from 7 p.m. to 9 p.m. From her latest album, Bold as Logs, here's Andrina Turenne with Tour du Monde.

0: From her latest album, Bold as Logs, that's Andrina Turenne with her song, Tour du Monde. At 29 minutes after 5 o'clock, Dylan Longhurst, our studio director, is back for an update on the commute.
1: Hey there, Faith. Not a lot new we're hearing about the commute right now. A few spots with traffic lights out or flashing red, like Henderson and Monroe, Marion and Damiron, and Gunn and Plessis. Those may all still be experiencing issues. I have heard that cadets are on scene at Henderson and Monroe directing traffic, but yeah, expect delays in all of those areas. Anything else you want to tell us about your commute today? You can do so at 204-788-3093.
0: All right, thanks very much. Dylan Longhurst, our studio director, Jenica Sewell on the controls. I'm Faith Fundahl. The news is next.
2: This is CBC News. Good afternoon. I'm Julie Buckingham in downtown Winnipeg. It's 5:30. We've got some sun. It's 25, partly cloudy and 17 overnight. People in South Winnipeg's White Ridge neighborhood cleaning up after last night's wild storm. The roof on one house is peeled back, twisting the garage walls, and a sunroom was ripped off another. Giant trees and shingles litter the streets. John Hanasak, a U of M prof who does damage surveys for the Northern Tornadoes Project, believes it was a small twister that went through. Hanasak admits it's unusual in the city.
3: Really uncommon. It's, it's very localized, but it can happen. It's more rare for parts of the prairies to see this kind of thing in a major city. It's more common to see it in the U.S., of course. So it's, when it happens here, it's a little bit more of a shock to us.
2: Hanasak says lines of storms can produce small tornadoes. His group is looking at the wreckage to track the path of the system, which would help them determine the twister's rating. City Councilor Janice Lukes says she's never seen a storm leave behind what it did last night. This morning, her phone was filled with damaged pictures from her constituents in White Ridge.
4: Literally roofs lifted off garages and houses and trees with diameter like that broken in half. And, last night at my house, I've never heard the wind and seen the wind so intense. It was actually scary.
2: Lukes was touring the ward this afternoon to see the wreckage firsthand. The municipality of Bois of Ayn Morton is under a state of local emergency. It declared one after last night's heavy rain caused significant flash and overland flooding. 152 millimeters, or about 6 inches, came down in short order. Head of Council Judy Swanson says their crews are working round the clock.
5: So we had excessive water build up on the roads and in the back lanes and in our yards. So there was overland flooding. There was sewer backup because, the system can't keep up. It wasn't set up for 6 inches in an hour and a half.
2: Officials are asking people there to limit their water use to allow the system time to recover from the deluge, particularly since more precipitation is in the forecast. Crews fighting out-of-control fires in northern Manitoba were facing more challenges today. Shifting winds with gusts up to 65 kilometers an hour were hampering efforts around Lynn Lake. More than 700 from the community and surrounding area have fled as fires encroach. Many have wound up in Brandon. The good news is that swampy conditions were expected to slow the progress of the flames. A provincial court judge not releasing a Rivers teenager accused of planning a school attack. The 14-year-old has been held in custody since his arrest March 16th. He asked to be let out into the care of a responsible person, but the request was denied today. The boy, who we cannot name, faces charges of conspiracy to commit murder and counseling the offense of murder. Police allege he and a Nova Scotia youth plan to attack their respective schools at the same time. He'll return to court August 28th. Winnipeg's police chief admits there's lots of exasperated community outreach workers over a crackdown on open drug use. Gene Bowers says before he met with them yesterday, he had officers stop interacting with people outside community access clinics.
6: There was some frustration in the room, for sure. And I think, though, I really wanted to listen. And I heard them, and I want to ensure that, we're working together, not against one another.
2: Bowers says the 10-day sweep ends Friday, but adds officers likely wouldn't do enforcement tomorrow due to Canada Day duties. Bowers says they'll meet again with those frontline groups to assess how things worked and what other measures can be undertaken. Meantime, the 7 sacred Indigenous teachings are now painted on the new Truth and Reconciliation Cruiser. It won't be used for Winnipeg police enforcement, but for community events and gatherings. It was designed by Detective Brian Hunter.
7: I was thinking about my own place as a person of an Indigenous heritage working as a police officer and the responsibility I carry being a part of this colonial system. I look to the 7 sacred teachings as a guide for how to carry myself well.
2: Police plan to add 2 more reconciliation cruisers to the fleet. That is your CBC News from Winnipeg. Your next local CBC News is coming up after your world tonight.
0: I'm coming.
2: All right. I'll wait.
0: I looked at the clock and I said, there's enough time. And of course, I looked at the wrong clock because there was not enough time for me to leave the studio.
2: I could just keep going if you like.
0: I mean, okay. No, I'm just kidding.
2: I don't have the weather in front of me.
0: This is very true. All right. Thank you.
2: You're welcome.
0: That's Julie Buckingham from your CBC Winnipeg local news desk. Thank you for extending the time. Weather specialist Riley Lechek joining us now with a look at the forecast.
8: The story certainly in the West is the rainfall that in some cases continues into parts of the parkland. Rainfall warnings remaining in place for Dauphin into Swan River, Roblin, and just across the border into Saskatchewan. We are on the tail end of this. Another maybe 5 to 15 millimeters coming as we get through the night tonight. We'll start to see things easing up as we get into the morning into parts of the West. But the impact from some of the water, some of the rainfall that we've seen will continue to be felt through the coming days, particularly around the Duck Mountains, right, where we're into some of those higher elevations and some of that water will work its way down the river systems as we get through the coming days. And that's going to lead to more concerns about overland flooding in parts of western Manitoba. So that's the situation in the parkland. I know there already have been some flooded roads, some flooded highways, some overland flooding, and that's going to continue, unfortunately, as we get through the next several days while all this rainfall kind of works its way through the river systems, through the watersheds as we get through the rest of the week here. Further south, we are looking at things drying out in parts of Westman, where we did see upwards of 130 to 150 millimeters of rain through Deloraine into Boisevain through the night last night. That putting into context about or just over 2 months worth of rain coming in some cases in a matter of hours through the evening last night. And all of this leading to thunderstorms through the Red River Valley. We've seen the impacts of that last night and continuing in parts of Winnipeg, even as we have advanced through the day today with the cleanup associated with that. So lots kind of riding on the weather that we saw over the last 24 hours. As we get through the next several days, things do start to improve. The area of low pressure responsible for all of this starts to push off into northern Ontario and starts to weaken as it does. And that will see the precipitation letting up as we get through the next couple of days here. Still, though, as we get through the afternoon, tomorrow, looking at 24 degrees in Winnipeg, a mix of sun and clouds, still a chance of a few isolated showers or some pop-up thunderstorms. It will be quite humid tomorrow, feeling closer to 29 or 30 with the humidity into the afternoon. Winds start to lighten up as we get through the day tomorrow, down to a partly cloudy sky by tomorrow evening, and temperatures around 18, 19 as we get through the evening tomorrow. Into Thursday, 24 degrees, a mix of sun and clouds. Friday, looking at a mix of sun and clouds, 26. And the trend as we get through the weekend will be the building heat and humidity all the way up to 28s, 29s by the time we get into early next week. And in between, on the weekend, once again, a slight chance we could see a few more showers or thunderstorms as we get through the day on Saturday.
0: All right, sounds good. Thanks very much. That's Riley Lechek, our CBC Manitoba weather specialist. You can see and hear more from him coming up on your CBC Winnipeg News at 6. Jenica Sewell on the controls today. Dylan Longhurst is our studio director, and you've been pretty, you looked like you were busy with taking calls It's been a thing, isn't it?
1: Well, it's been a busy start, and then just nothing has kind of resolved throughout the day. So a lot of things we heard around the 3 o'clock, still actually an issue, mostly around traffic lights. Henderson and Monroe, we learned that traffic lights flashing red with cadets on scene. So expect delays, but you should be getting through all right. No update on whether the cadets are directing traffic at Marion and Desmoron, where traffic lights have been out since about 3 o'clock, we heard. And Glenn and Plessis, where those are out completely. Expect delays in all of those areas. Finally, I'm seeing reports of a collision southbound Osborne approaching Jubilee. No specifics that I'm aware of, but yeah, reports of delays in the area approaching that intersection for both eastbound Jubilee and southbound Osborne. So keep that in mind if you're in the area. If you want to let us know any specific details about that or anything else you're seeing out there on your commute, you can give us a call at 204-788-3093.
0: Canada Day celebrations are happening all over the country tomorrow. Among the festivities in Churchill, local band Days on Land will play the last show of their tour. But they're also hosting an open mic and shooting a part of a new music video. Here's a tune you can expect to hear from them there. This is Days on Land with Bear 33.

0: Out of Churchill, that's Days on Land with Bear 33. They'll be playing their final show of their tour in their hometown for Canada Day. Chris Edwards joining us now with today's business news. Good afternoon.
1: Good afternoon, Faith.
0: Let's start off with the big numbers, Chris. Canada's April GDP figures were released this morning. How'd we do?
1: The Canadian economy grew in April. This morning, Statistics Canada reported that real gross domestic product increased 0.5% that month. And remember, that was after contracting 0.1% in March, which put Canada into a technical recession. But as I said, these new latest numbers show the economy began growing again in the first month of Q2. Now, the biggest driver was oil and gas extraction. That rose 3.7% in April. And the oil and gas industry as a whole expanded by 6.6% that month. And it wasn't the only industry to grow. 14 of Canada's 20 industrial sectors grew in April. So we spoke to Nathan Jansen about what this means. He's assistant chief economist at RBC in Toronto. And he said the numbers are encouraging.
2: I think where you had more of at least a marginal upside surprise in terms of the details of the economic data was the growth that we saw outside of that oil and gas sector expansion. We saw some further improvement in manufacturing activity, which obviously is one of those sectors that's been pretty hard hit over the last year by U.S. Trade tensions, and then also some stronger than expected growth out of the Canadian service sector, which typically is less volatile and probably gives us a better read on what's happening with underlying economic conditions in Canada.
1: Now, Jansen did note that we should take these numbers with a grain of salt because A, they're highly volatile month to month, and B, they could be revised downwards later on. That has happened before.
0: Moving to airlines now, with Canada's big win over South Africa, it's playing again in Houston this weekend. Are Canadian airlines doing anything to help?
1: They are. Because yes, now that Canada is set to play Morocco on Saturday, thousands of Canadians want to head to Texas to cheer them on in person. So as of this morning, ticket prices to get to Houston from just about any major Canadian city have jumped. According to Expedia, a round-trip flight from Vancouver, for example, Vancouver to Houston on Friday, will cost about $1,500 minimum, which is almost double what it was just a few days ago. And these are the red-eyed flights. So Air Canada is looking into increasing capacity. WestJet announced it's going to use larger planes to get down there. So if you have the money, there may be seats for you because the airlines are not doing this because they're feeling overly patriotic or jumping on the FIFA bandwagon. Here's airline industry expert John Graddick.
3: This is a marketing opportunity. They won't be giving the seats away, trust me. These are, they're going to be selling the seats and they'll be getting big bucks for the seats. I think they got the experience when they saw what Air Canada did on Vancouver. The Toronto-Vancouver flights and all of the stuff that they had put in there at $1,500 one way. So they see this as a financial windfall.
1: So just to remind everyone, Canada takes on Morocco on Saturday at noon Central Time.
0: Chris, after so much talk about people being replaced by AI, we have a funny story about Ford doing the opposite. What's happening there?
1: Ford says it's hiring back some human engineers that it let go because the AI systems meant to replace them weren't up to snuff. More than 300 of what are called quality inspectors have been brought back on by the automaker. And that came after a major push by Ford to integrate AI into its manufacturing process, which included rolling out about 900 AI-powered cameras in its plants to detect quality issues and help mitigate supply disruptions. So in other words, do the job of those 300 quality inspectors. But last week, Ford's VP of Vehicle Hardware Engineering said, quote, "Mistakenly, we thought that by just introducing artificial intelligence and ingesting the design requirements that we had, that would produce a high-quality product. It seems that that was not the case. So, score one for the humans."
0: Go humans. All right, Chris, thanks very much.
1: Thanks, Faith.
0: Chris Edwards from your CBC National Business Desk. It's been more than half a week now since an exhibit exploring human rights violations related to Palestinian Canadians opened at the Canadian Museum for Human Rights. Since then, Mark Miller, the country's heritage minister, told the Canadian press that the museum erred on how it curated the Nakba exhibit. It's become a flashpoint between groups who support Israelis and those who support Palestinians. Ruben Kantarovich is a member of the group Independent Jewish Voices Canada and a longtime member of the United Jewish People's Order. I asked him to share his thoughts on how the heritage minister has framed the CMHR's curation of the Nakba exhibit.
4: Well, it's not helpful.
0: How so?
4: Well, as you're saying this, I'm just looking at the today's report. It says here, he's quoted, "It isn't up to me to speak to or insert myself in the curation of any particular exhibit." Then he proceeds to insert himself. Now, for appearance's sake, it looks like here is someone who's responsible. He's a minister, so his job is defined. And he categorically states that what he's about to do is not part of his job. It gives the appearance that he's buckling under pressure.
0: How do you think people see his comments?
4: Well, for some, it validates their narratives. For others, it's illogical, irrational. I'll give you an example. There are many Holocaust museums. There's in the U.S., Israel. The Yad Vashem has been around for a long time in Jerusalem. I'm quite certain that the curators of that museum did not approach Adolf Eichmann to ask him what is the German perspective of the genocide. And you can apply the same parallel here.
0: Is it a fair parallel?
4: Yes. The Nakba is ongoing. Like what happened in 1947 to 49, it's been a continuous thread of wars, bombings, arbitrary arrests. I'm not going to get into that right. Whole history here.
0: Right. There's a lot of history, right?
4: Yeah, there is. So what was the original question? Right, what do I make of Mark Miller's? Yeah.
0: Right.
4: So I think I have, like, for example, my partner was just reading to me a statement by Avi Lewis, and he basically echoed what I just told you.
0: The NDP leader.
4: Yeah. Yeah. So even within political, or when I say political, I mean electoral political circles.
0: Right.
4: You know, the narrative that is being promoted by the CEJA, the Jewish Federation here in Winnipeg, B'nai B'rith, that the issue is that there's a bias in and that they were not consulted. It's a red herring. I've seen the exhibit. There's no mystery here. So there's just a few people that say what happened to them.
0: So for you as a Jewish Canadian, the idea that it's one-sided to you is not the reason not to have this. You agree that it is one-sided and for a purpose.
4: Well, when I say it's one-sided, I mean, if you were, for example, I think when I spoke to you earlier, I gave you some background that my parents were survivors of the Nazi genocide. Mm-hmm. You could come to them and they could tell you what happened to them. And of course, that's one-sided because it's coming from an individual. But that would not deflect from the... what is generally perceived or given as the experience of what they call the Holocaust.
0: Can I ask you, there are Jewish groups and the Israeli government arguing that this exhibit as is threatens to further fuel anti-Jewish hate in the country. What do you think of those concerns?
4: Well, I think it's not the case, but if it is, it's of their own doing. For years, they have been promoting a flawed definition of anti-Semitism. If you go through the IHRA definition, which they've been promoting, which has been adopted by the House of Commons, which has been adopted by the Manitoba government, other institutions, it puts forth the idea that if you criticize Israel, you're an anti-Semite. So today, the fact that Israel, I mean, it's no, you can't hide what Israel's doing now. It's live streamed. And the world sees Israel as a pariah.
0: Do you see yourself as an anti-Semite when you consider that definition?
4: I guess so, yeah. And to be frank, I've been called worse in terms when you go into the Zionist circles, this whole argument about not being consulted, that's a little bit disingenuous. UJPO, others, we've tried approaching the Jewish Federation, the Jewish Heritage Center of Western Canada to have dialogue on some issues, and we're met with derision. To say that they're the injured party, it doesn't sell anymore. People don't buy it that Israel, the whole Zionist lobby here in Canada, that they're the injured parties. If you even

0: go through recent news media coverage, it's pretty clear that that they're being treated in a very hospitable manner.
1: I want to take it back to the CMHR exhibit. What are you hoping people will read and take away from this two-panel modest exhibit, or maybe three-panel if you include the photos as well, the photo.

0: way to go. And I think, again, that this exhibit illustrates that from the Palestinian perspective.
1: Ruben Kantarovich is a member of the group Independent Jewish Voices Canada and a longtime member of the United Jewish People's Order. He was on the program earlier today. Julie Buckingham back in studio with a look at news headlines.
2: Sunny right now in downtown Winnipeg, but you would never know that less than 24 hours ago, a potential tornado hit one part of our city. In the southern part of the city, we are hearing that it is likely a small tornado that caused a lot of damage, at least for 3 to 4 houses, also downed trees and ripped off shingles. And we are also learning that a judge has said that a teenager who is accused of crimes in Rivers, Manitoba, will not be getting out on bail. The 14-year-old is facing counts involving an alleged plan to attack his school. Those stories and more after Your World Tonight.
1: Happy Advanced Canada Day.
2: Same to you. We'll enjoy. See. There's lots of events going on in the city.
1: So many things.
2: Tomorrow, including with me in Bridgewater.
1: Oh, exciting. What's
2: going on? Big party in Bridgewater. There's often about 10,000 people there. We'll have a huge stage. There'll be drumming at noon. There's lots of dancing. Of course, there's free cake and lots for the kids and the family to do. And absolutely free.
1: Yep. There you go. All right. Thanks very
2: much. You're
1: welcome. Julie Buckingham from your CBC Winnipeg local news desk. Dylan Longhurst, you have some cake to tell us about?
3: I wish I had some cake to tell you about. I only have traffic lights that aren't working to tell you about. Let's quickly rattle them off one more time here. Henderson and Monroe, cadets directing traffic, but the lights are flashing red at the intersection. Gunn and Plessis, no information on any directing traffic, but the lights are out. And Marion and Damiron, the traffic lights flashing red. Last we heard, no update there. So that may still be an issue on your commute this evening. Thank you to everyone who called the commuter line. Faith, thank you for the show. Happy Canada Day.
1: Happy Canada Day as well to you. Dylan Longhurst, show director. Jenica Sewell, our technician and controller in 15. Nella Gonzalez and Corey Funk are our show producers. I'm Faith Fundal. Mag-ingat po kayo and take good care. Your World Tonight is next. Stay tuned.

across four continents and 13 countries. The world's most elite athletes will compete in intense, high-level events in the Diamond League. Watch Marco Arop, Femke Bol, Julian Alfred, Faith Kipyegon, and Carsten Warholm push their limits across

0: Your World Tonight is coming up next. Then, in half an hour, it's As It Happens.
1: Hello, I'm Neil Kirksall. The U.S. Supreme Court just rejected Donald Trump's executive order limiting birthright citizenship. A lawyer involved in the case says it's a win for her clients, but also the Constitution and the country.
2: We're expecting a constructive exchange. I wouldn't expect any drama tomorrow. I'm not looking for my pen.
3: Setting expectations. The Prime Minister says he doesn't think he'll be signing an agreement tomorrow on the trade deal that shields nearly 90% of Canadian goods from American tariffs. Less clear what will happen in the weeks and months ahead in talks between Canada, the U.S., and Mexico. This is Your World Tonight. I'm Kimberly Gale. Also on the program.
4: Some people, they don't know how the heat problems, you know. Suddenly they faint, they're struggling.
3: Scorching heat just in time for Canada Day. It's forecast to sizzle a large swath of the country, bringing potentially deadly health risks with it. But before you reach for a fan, experts say sometimes even that can be dangerous. With Canada Day on the horizon, there will be a lot of fireworks tomorrow, but Canadian trade officials hope there won't be any at the negotiating table. Teams in Canada, the U.S., and Mexico will formally start their review of CUSMA. As Rafi Bujikanian explains,

0: the White House is threatening to pull out, while Ottawa maintains the deal is here to stay.
1: There's a virtual meeting with the three partners tomorrow.
2: Prime Minister Mark Carney tempering expectations for a much-anticipated head-to-head between Canadian, American and Mexican officials on Wednesday.
1: I wouldn't expect any drama tomorrow. I'm not looking for my pen.
2: That's because there could well be nothing to sign. July 1st is supposed to be the day that Canada and its two North American counterparts officially give a thumbs up or down to the idea of starting renegotiations to renew their free trade agreement, CUSMA. But for months, U.S. President Donald Trump has suggested he's done with it, including this in France as the G7 wrapped up less than 2 weeks ago.
3: I would rather not have the agreement, we'd do better as a country if we don't have an agreement.
2: A Canadian source with knowledge of the file tells CBC News this country expects there will not be a fulsome renewal tomorrow of CUSMA for the next 16 years. That means the existing deal would remain in effect until 2036 and talks would continue over the coming weeks. These ones will be mostly two-way, Canada and the U.S. or Mexico and the U.S.
4: I think the Americans will continue kind of their aggressive posture.
2: Erin O'Toole is a former leader of the Federal Conservative Party and now part of the government's advisory team on Canada-U.S. trade relations. His read, the U.S. opted not to go for a renewal because it likes the uncertainty, putting them at odds with what Canada's looking for.
4: That might be why they don't renew for 16 years and why they do this annual review. We'd love the certainty of 16 years.
2: That leaves plenty of unknowns to deal with. Lana Payne is with Unifor, Canada's largest private sector union, representing workers in auto, forestry, steel and aluminum, all targeted by U.S. sectoral tariffs.
5: A priority for Canada is to have the sector 232 tariffs removed on important industries in Canada. We have to hold the line on that.
2: Meanwhile, two of the sticking points the U.S. has been quite public about for months are the bans in most provinces on sales of American alcohol and supply management protections for some sectors of the Canadian economy, like dairy. On those two, Payne says Canada should not budge.
5: From a negotiating perspective, I think it's important for us to kind of stay calm here, hold our nerve.
2: No matter the outcome tomorrow, it'll be the first time the U.S., Canada, and Mexico are all meeting to discuss the future of CUSMA. Rafi Bujikan, Young CBC News, Ottawa.
0: While the future of Canada's relationship south of the border sits in limbo, much of Mark Carney's focus today was on the nation's far north. The Prime Minister visited Inuit leaders over ways to improve life and security in the Arctic. Juanita Taylor now on the message Carney delivered and how it was received.
6: Ulakut, bonjour, good morning, everyone.
7: In front of a table of delegates from the Inuit Crown Partnership Committee, or ICPC, Prime Minister Mark Carney makes his pledge to work with Inuit.
6: Over the past year, we have made some significant progress, but we've also discovered areas where we can deepen cooperation.
7: A traditional Inuit kayak, displayed in the center of a round table of Inuit leaders and federal ministers, reminding them that they are on Inuit Nunangat, the homeland of Inuit, in Kujuaq, Nunavik, in northern Quebec, a fly-in Inuit community almost 1,500 kilometers north of Montreal. An invite from Pita Atami, the president of Makivik Corporation, representing Inuit in Nunavik.
8: It's very important for us. It's long in coming. We wanted a prime minister to come and visit us in our part of the world.
7: The ICPC meets three times a year, co-chaired by the president of Inuit Tipperik Anatomy, or ITK, and the minister of Crown Indigenous Relations. One of these talks is also co-chaired by the prime minister. Natan Obid is president of ITK. He's happy Carney has agreed to meet in Kujuaq, the first prime minister to visit in almost 20 years.
9: Coming to Kujuaq shows his investment of time and learning in Inuit Nunangat, in our homeland.
7: These discussions are meant to maintain the relationship between Canada and Inuit and to raise issues that have been plaguing Inuit Nunangat communities for decades. Inuit leaders came into these meetings with their wish list for the Prime Minister on what would make Inuit lives better. Pita Atami, eager to speak with Carney and his ministers while in Kujuaq.
8: It could be anywhere from 2 to 3 times as much to buy any goods that we might need.
7: The list is long, from major projects to Arctic sovereignty to advancing plans for a new Inuit-led university. Rebecca

0: Rebecca Alty is the Federal Crown Indigenous Relations Minister. She says Carney's visit shows that this government is also working on Inuit-specific issues.
1: Affordability, which includes Nutrition North and housing, education's another priority, as well as infrastructure and defense.
0: Natan Obed says more political will is needed from all levels of government.
2: We also have our own considerations as Indigenous peoples, and we have self-determination and self-governance that we're trying to implement.
0: Carney says his plan comes with $40 billion in investments to upgrade infrastructure in Inuit Nunangat, embedding Inuit perspectives and knowledge. Juanita Taylor, CBC News, Toronto.
3: Canada's economy has reversed its downward trend. Gross domestic product for April ticked up 0.5 percentage point. It's the fastest monthly growth rate since July 2025 for one of the country's main economic indicators. The primary driver of that was the natural resources sector. Mining, quarrying, and oil and gas extraction all surged. Coming right up, the U.S. Supreme Court rejects President Trump's move to restrict citizenship for babies born to non-citizens. Plus, some parts of this country are sweating under a heat dome, and the forecast calls for steamier temperatures in the days ahead. The health risks of extreme heat and how to stay safe. And later, this story.
4: From Marrakesh to Montreal, the crowds roared as Morocco punched its ticket to a World Cup elimination clash with Canada.
5: In other case, I'm going to be happy, you know, if Canada or Morocco wins. But maybe I'm going to root a little bit more for Morocco.
4: I'm Thomas Dagg with a look at the matchup and the excitement for both teams. That's later on Your World Tonight.
3: The U.S. Supreme Court wrapped up its term today with a flurry of mixed rulings, issuing a sharp rebuke of Donald Trump's bid to get rid of so-called birthright citizenship, while backing him in other key areas, including the right for states to ban transgender athletes from women's sports. Peter Armstrong has details.
6: Outside the Supreme Court building in Washington, crowds gathered to hear how the justices would rule. Citizenship and trans rights are both flashpoints in a deeply divided country. Cecilia Wang, National Legal Director at the American Civil Liberties Union, argued the citizenship case before the Supreme Court.
7: This decision reaffirms one of the fundamental pillars of American life, that all of us who are born on American soil are citizens alike.
6: Birthright citizenship has been guaranteed by the 14th Amendment to the Constitution for more than 150 years. In an executive order Trump issued on the first day of his second term, he promised to restrict that right, calling it a scam.
8: It's ridiculous. We're the only country in the world that does this with birthright, as you know. And it's just absolutely ridiculous. But
6: of course, some three dozen countries have birthright citizenship. Today, the president said the ruling was, quote, too bad for our country. But in a social media post, he went on to say, we can easily make it up in Congress through legislation. And immigration lawyers believe he'll try. They say there are more than 700 immigration restrictions imposed since Trump started his second term. The ruling was seen as a clear setback to Republican attempts to reshape the immigration debate. But Dorian Coleman, law professor from Duke University, says Trump was also handed a win.
9: Court held that in the United States, it's legally permissible, both as a matter of constitutional and statutory law, to base eligibility for girls and women's sport on female biological sex.
6: In that case, the Supreme Court upheld laws in Idaho and West Virginia that prevent those assigned male at birth from joining female sports teams. University athlete Madison Kenyon was one of the plaintiffs arguing to uphold that ban.
10: I was a track and cross country athlete at Idaho State University. 5 times I lost to a male athlete who identifies as a woman.
6: 25 other states have similar laws on the books. Chase Strangio, a lawyer representing those challenging the ban, says today's ruling opens the door to more states banning athletes who are trans.
11: In this moment, in so many halls of power, it feels like people are debating whether or not transgender people exist. whether or not we deserve protections under our Constitution and our civil rights statutes.
6: As if immigration and trans rights weren't enough for a divided country, the U.S. Supreme Court also announced today that it will consider whether bans on semi-automatic

0: automatic rifles or assault weapons violate the Second Amendment of the Constitution. Peter Armstrong, CBC News, Washington.
1: A sweltering heat dome is blanketing Ontario and Quebec just in time for Canada Day. As temperatures rise, so do the dangers of extreme heat. Anand Ram has more on how to stay cool and safe.
2: And this is also a neck cooler.
3: The small strip of fabric in Fariza Sultani's hand could be a big help to people in need, especially during a heat wave.
2: You dump it in the cool water and you put it around your neck.
3: Sultani, a senior herself with no air conditioning in her Toronto apartment, has been volunteering with the Community Resilience in Extreme Weather Group and says people she talks to sometimes don't realize they're in trouble.
2: Some people, they don't know how the heat problems, you know. Suddenly they faint, they're struggling.
3: A heat dome is currently parked over the eastern United States, southern Ontario, and parts of Quebec, expected to last until the end of the week. Temperatures will be in the mid-30s, but humidity will make it feel a lot worse.
4: If we feel nauseous, dizzy, those are really signs that we need to take a break and cool off somewhere.
3: Daniel Gagnon studies the physiology of heat at the Montreal Heart Institute. He says extreme heat affects people's perception and they may try to tough it out.
4: So people who work outside, for example, maybe they're just going to try and push through it and push through those warning signs and unfortunately get to the point where it could be dangerous.
3: Experts agree that ACs are great at cooling you down, and if you don't have one, fans can help. Up to a point.
5: We sometimes go back and forth about whether recommending a fan is actually good.
3: Betsy Gideon studies heat's effect on the body at the University of Texas Southwestern Medical Center. She says the sticking point is when your indoor environment is hotter than your internal body temperature. Then
5: a fan will just create a convection oven and you'll just heat up a lot faster, especially in older adults.
3: The frequency and intensity of extreme heat events are directly linked to human-caused climate change, adding degrees to both day and night.
6: You're never getting a period where your body can, you know, adjust from the strain it has with the heat.
3: Dr. Anna Grunz is an ICU pediatrician with the Children's Hospital at the London Health Sciences Center.
6: Preserving nighttime temperatures and having cool environments of about 26 degrees or cooler is really important in terms of decreasing the risk of some of the severe health events.
2: I advise them to drink lots of water.
3: Back in Toronto, Sultani and others hope to keep pushing ways to stay cool, especially as this heat dome lines up with Canada Day and FIFA World Cup celebrations. Anand Ram, CBC News, Toronto.
1: A shift in the winds has spared Fort Simpson from the worst impacts of a vast, out-of-control wildfire. People in the Northwest Territories town were told on Sunday to evacuate. Favorable winds have now shifted the path of the fire, but fire officials are telling evacuees to stay in Yellowknife for now. The roads around Fort Simpson are still closed in case the fire changes direction. The federal government is committing an additional $520 million for rebuilding Jasper, Alberta. The national park and the town of Jasper were devastated by a wildfire in 2024.
7: We are here for you, and Canada is there for you, and we're going to rebuild Jasper together.
1: Finance Minister François-Philippe Champagne was in Jasper today to make the announcement. The money is meant to speed up rebuilding in the park, including campgrounds and highways. It will also pay for temporary housing for residents and reconstruction in the town. A rising glacial lake has burst, and it's sending water cascading toward a small community northeast of Pemberton, B.C. Dozens of homes have been evacuated. Flows are expected to be similar to an outburst in 2024, when an estimated 100,000 cubic meters of water and debris hurtled down the mountain. Officials have asked those in the area to stay away from creeks and a nearby lake. A Montreal family has filed a human rights complaint against police. They say a backyard barbecue ended with police pepper spraying multiple people. The officers involved are from Station 39, where 16 members are already under investigation for alleged racist behavior. Sarah Levitt reports.
8: I strongly think that it escalated because we were black. Yeah.
9: Fatino Estime says last September, three generations were having a family barbecue in their Montreal North backyard. That's when he says two police officers

0: showed up citing a noise complaint. The family turned down the music, but an hour later, Estime says more officers arrived.
1: Before I knew it, things escalated so quick. I called my father and everybody got pepper sprayed.
0: Estime says his 77-year-old father ended up spending several hours in the hospital after being pepper sprayed in the eyes. Earlier this month, a $158 noise ticket arrived in the mail. It was filled out by an officer at Station 39, the same police station where 16 officers are under investigation for alleged racism. Two have been suspended and could face criminal charges. The family has since filed a complaint with Quebec's Human Rights Commission and the Police Ethics Commissioner.
2: We are alleging that actually racial profiling is only part of the problem.
0: Fo Niemi is with the Center for Research Action on Race Relations. He's handling the Estime complaint, but says more people are coming forward with allegations against Station 39.
2: You have to help speak up, because in doing so, you're helping yourself, but you're also helping others who may not have the strength that you have to make a difference.
3: Black people and Arab people are targeted in a disproportionate way in Montreal.
0: Victor Ormani says the data doesn't lie. The sociology professor from Université du Québec à Montréal is one of the authors of a study looking into police stops across Quebec in 2024.
3: This stems from a systemic issue. The main danger here is just to say, this is a bunch of individuals who are racist and this is isolated.
0: Montreal's police chief met with city officials privately concerning the allegations. As the mayor has said, confidence in the force is at an all-time low. A police-led investigation into the officers is ongoing, but there are calls for it to be independent.
4: We want to see the results of that inquiry.
0: Quebec's premier, Christine Fréchette, says an independent observer is keeping track of the police's investigation, and for now, that's enough.
4: Everything is on the table so far, but we need to first see the results of the current actions.
0: Vatino Estime says he's disappointed.
1: It's been a lot in Montreal North. I don't know everybody's stories, but we are not surprised. Honestly, we're not surprised.
0: Estime says it's a sentiment unfortunately shared by many in the neighborhood. Sarah Levitt, CBC News, Montreal.
5: In Newfoundland and Labrador, July 1st is as much a celebration of Canadian national identity as it is the anniversary of a tragedy. On that day, in 1916, hundreds of Newfoundlanders were cut down, charging across no man's land in Beaumont-Hamel, France. A generation of young men from the ROC were killed, injured, or lost in the fighting. Today, a tribute to an enduring symbol of the battle has been placed where they fell. Elizabeth Witten reports.
6: On a hill in northern France, a new monument stands. A tree. Its branches cut off, bark streaked in browns, grays, and blacks, embraced by barbed wire at its base. The danger tree is an enduring symbol of sacrifice for one bloody day in the First World War.
7: I feel very proud to be a Newfoundlander.
6: For Margot Keenan, a student guide at Beaumont-Hamel Newfoundland Memorial, it's an image that sparks a mix of emotions.
7: I get to bring a lot of people down here and explain the significance and what really happened, and it gets to share the story that does not get told enough.
6: On July 1st, 1916, during the Battle of the Somme, some 800 Royal Newfoundland Regiment soldiers went over the top here and into no man's land. They met German fire, and in just 30 minutes were nearly wiped out. Only 68 were able to answer roll call the next morning. The rest were killed, wounded, or missing. A gnarled stump, the danger tree, marked where many of them died. One of the bloodiest days in Newfoundland and Labrador's history. The original tree is long gone, but stand-ins were regularly planted in France. The new fiberglass and rubber replica is a fitting replacement, says Keenan.
7: Especially since this is Newfoundland made, and this is going to be here for a very long time.
6: It was a joint initiative between Newfoundland's Memorial University and Veterans Affairs Canada. University President Janet Morrison says when Veterans Affairs reached out, they jumped at the chance to work on what she calls an iconic symbol of courage and sacrifice.
8: I think Memorial's broad connection to people and to place, but on this particular day and tomorrow, the connection to sacrifice and to the hope that comes from education and opportunity feels like it's all around us here.
6: She says Memorial is a living memorial to those who sacrificed their lives. And she says its origin can provide a lesson about the consequences and sacrifices that comes with conflict.

0: And we should never forget.
1: For Veterans Affairs Canada Minister Jill McKnight, this was her first time visiting the memorial. She says it brings the history to life.
2: It really resonates with you to stand on the grounds of where individuals have given everything. They've made that sacrifice for Canada. Their blood, their everything has been laid here.
1: This unveiling took place on the eve of the 110th anniversary of the Battle of Beaumont-Hamel. What was once a battlefield replaced by green fields. But this battle scar reminder is built to last. Elizabeth Witten, CBC News, Beaumont-Hamel.
3: Protesters marched through the streets of Johannesburg, South Africa, waving flags, sticks, and whips. Anti-migrant groups set today as an unofficial deadline for undocumented people to leave the country. South Africa has seen a recent surge in violence against migrants. Many have fled the country and view today's deadline as a threat of further violence. Anti-migrant groups blame foreign workers for a lack of jobs and overburdened social services. 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I'm Kimberly Gale. You can hear Your World Tonight on the CBC News app or wherever you get your podcasts. Canada's men's team has advanced further into the FIFA World Cup than ever before. On Saturday, the players face their greatest challenge yet. They will play Morocco, the last team Canada lost to in the tournament 4 years ago. The pressure is on, and as Thomas Dagg tells us, excitement is building in the heart of Canada's Moroccan diaspora.
4: In Montreal, Morocco supporters held their breath for a tense penalty shootout. Their team knocking out European heavyweight the Netherlands late Monday night, paving the way for a weekend showdown with Canada.
5: It's a pretty special feeling because it's a game between the two countries I love. My country of birth, Morocco, and the country that warmly welcomed me, which is Canada.
4: For Yassine Adrou Bakali, the president of Moroccan Youth of Montreal, it's the rematch he's been dreaming of.
5: In other case, I'm going to be happy, you know, if Canada or Morocco wins. But maybe I'm going to root a little bit more for Morocco, but it's going to be an amazing game.
4: At the last Men's World Cup in Qatar, Morocco outmuscled Canada 2-1, sending them home after the group stage, while the Moroccans powered their way to the tournament semifinals. Back then, fans partied in the streets of Little Maghreb in Montreal, the birth city of Morocco's star goalkeeper known as Bono. It also happens to be home to North America's single biggest Moroccan community.
6: You get a sense that for Canada, they'd love to get another chance at this team that was kind of physically imposing in that last game. And they will be again, I think, on Saturday. When
4: Hall of Famer Paul Dolan competed for Canada at the country's very first World Cup appearance in 1986.
6: I think for Canada, they will need to adjust their game plan a little bit. They like to be the attacking, aggressive team. Against Morocco, they could get picked apart.
4: A major question mark still hangs over the Canadian team after captain Alphonso Davies spent weeks recovering from a hamstring injury. Will he hit the pitch from kickoff this time or come off the bench later as he did in the last game against South Africa? Head coach Jesse Marsh hasn't said yet.
7: My goal in this tournament, apart from inspiring our nation, was to make a run so that we could get to see one of the giants of the world.
4: He describes Morocco as one of soccer's modern giants. And with Canada now advancing further than ever before, Marsh says his men will play like they have nothing to lose.
7: And I feel like it's a free hit, and we're going to go after it and do everything we can to see if we can find a way to get a win.
4: The winner will move on to the quarterfinals at a World Cup that's already seen several upsets and surprises. Thomas Dagg, CBC News, Toronto.

0: O Canada, performed by Kates Baiabai and Nunavut, as well as the Newcomer Choir in Halifax. They're among people from coast to coast to coast preparing to sing the national anthem tomorrow, all at exactly the same time to celebrate Canada's birthday.
1: She said, "Mom, just think of it. Wouldn't it be great if we had this choir, this Canadian choir, right across the whole country?"

0: Jacqueline Slocum in Qualicum Beach, BC, on the moment her daughter, Catherine Casey, thought up the idea. This is now the second year the pair have been running their All Together Canada campaign to make the cross-country performance happen.
1: Oh my gosh, people say, oh great, we'll do this. It's been great. The whole response has been wonderful. No one has told us no, not one person.
0: Just remember, there is a dress code.
1: If they can wear red and white, all red, all white, doesn't matter, and meet on people's driveways or sing alone at the kitchen sink.
0: The all-together rendition of the national anthem happens at 2 p.m. Atlantic, 1 p.m. Eastern, 11 a.m. Mountain, and 10 a.m. Pacific. We'll leave you with Sarah Kolevsky singing from Edmonton.

0: This is a news update on CBC Radio 1, 89.3 FM, 990 AM. Good evening. I'm Julie Buckingham at 628. It is 25 in downtown Winnipeg. In Brandon, it's 22, and Thompson is at 15 degrees. Intense overnight rain in southern Manitoba, creating flash flooding, leaving thousands without power, and more showers are in the forecast. The municipality of Boisvain-Morton declared a state of local emergency due to the impacts of flooding on its 2,300 residents. Manitoba Hydro says it brought in extra crews to respond to widespread outages caused by the wind and rain. It said as of this afternoon, it was working to restore power to around 3,400 customers in the southwest of the province and over 2,000 in Winnipeg. Officials also believe a tornado hit a South Winnipeg neighborhood last night, causing severe damage to some homes. It broke large trees and there were shingles littering the streets. A provincial court judge not releasing a Rivers teen accused of planning a school attack. The 14-year-old has been in custody since his arrest March 16th. He asked to be let out into the care of a responsible person, but that request was denied. The boy, who we cannot name, faces charges of conspiracy to commit murder and counseling to the offense of murder. Police allege he and a Nova Scotia youth planned to attack their respective schools the same time. He returns to court August 28th. Next news at 7.
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2: Hello, I'm Neil Kirksall.
3: Good evening, I'm Chris Howden. This is As It Happens. Tonight,
2: vigilante injustice. Anti-immigrant protesters in South Africa set today as an arbitrary deadline for undocumented people to leave the country. A local activist says the anger is misplaced and it is causing real fear.
3: Beyond an unreasonable doubt, increasingly people who are representing themselves in court are turning to AI. A lawyer tells us that's becoming a problem because more often than not, AI does not know what it's talking about.
2: A step in the birthright direction. A lawyer who fought to protect birthright citizenship in the U.S. says today's Supreme Court decision is a win for her clients and the American Constitution.
3: Standing bovation. Former Blue Jay Bo Bichette was back in Toronto last night for the first time since signing with the New York Mets, and the Canadian crowd brought him to tears.
2: A bone to pick. New research of Neanderthal DNA suggests our ancestors did not, in fact, go extinct due to inbreeding because they had no qualms about going forth and multiplying.
3: I hear you. And rights and wrongs of passage. Wolfgang Porsche, a bigwig at the car company, just wanted to dig through a significant landmark in Austria to make a tunnel that only he could use, and for some reason the locals didn't dig it. As it happens, the Tuesday edition, radio that's there when Porsche comes to shove.

0: Thousands of South Africans were out on the streets today demanding undocumented migrants leave the country. Police and private security were out in force over fears the demonstrations could turn violent after anti-migrant groups declared that all people living in the country without status must exit by June 30th, a deadline the South African government did not endorse. The protests follow months of rising anti-migrant sentiment that has prompted attacks on foreign nationals. In recent weeks, thousands of people have fled the country, fearing for their safety. Sharon Ikumburam is an activist with the advocacy group Kopanong Africa Against Xenophobia. She's been helping migrants find shelter during the unrest. She's in Pretoria, South Africa.
1: Sharon, the people who you're trying to help, what are they telling you about why they feel they can no longer stay?
2: They don't have a choice. They're not saying anything. They're just trying to save their lives and are needing to get out. It's a shocking situation for a country like South Africa, which is lauded for its constitutionally enshrined human rights and constitutionally enshrined respect for human dignity of all who live in this country, for people, and particularly, and the majority are people from the African continent, our brothers and sisters, who were forced to leave. Yes, they followed the procedures. They were processed by the Department of Home Affairs, but they couldn't stay here because they were being targeted unlawfully by vigilante groups.
1: What kinds of supports are you able to offer the people who, as you say, feel they have no choice but to leave when, in fact, they had come to seek safety or better lives?
2: So I think that was the most significant thing about today, is that the faith-based movement really showed their levels of organization and their commitment to humanity and all the values of Ubuntu that we all pride ourselves on as Africans. The South African Council of Churches made their presence felt across the country in responding with food, with things like nappies and the little that we could do to give some dignity to the people that were, you know, getting onto buses and getting out of the country and being delayed in long queues. Monitoring groups, we worked with other organizations to manage a hotline, which was the toll-free number that we advertised broadly in the communities and on social media platforms. And lawyers were available, healthcare workers were available on standby to respond if there was any need, and we did respond. There were quite a large number of people that called in who needed, a legal intervention. They were either unlawfully arrested and detained or, you know, evictions taking place. So there was a response, and I think that was very, very important for South Africans to organize ourselves and take a stand.
1: Where is this latest vitriol coming from? Why do you think it's happening again now?
2: Well, it has been, Kopanong Africa Against Xenophobia was formed in 2021 with the emergence, the first time in South Africa, of these vigilante groups. And out of the 2024 elections, we saw all the political parties, most of them, converge on the scapegoating of migrants and blaming migrants for all our social ills in the way that does in America and in the way that the European right-wing parties are doing, across Europe. And it's about elections. It's about blaming migrants because it's a way to detract from the real issues of corruption and mismanagement. And so it's a real setback because we need to be organizing ourselves and holding our government to account to ensure that we transform this country, the country that has been ravaged by apartheid and colonization. The impact of that has resulted in us being one of the most unequal societies in the world. We have an abundance of resources.

0: resources in comparison to the rest of the African continent, and that money should have been allocated to ensure that there's quality service delivery, that there's decent jobs, and that we have quality healthcare and education, and we still don't have that. What we do know is that, according to Stats SA, there's between 3 million to 4 million foreign nationals, international migrants in our country. And we know that there's 87,000 recognized refugees, and we know that there's 187,000 asylum seekers, people who have a permit that has to be renewed every 3 months in order to stay regular in the country, but they have been on this permit for over 10 to 15 years. And that's because the system has failed. The Department of Home Affairs is in crisis and is unable to document people.
1: The government, we should mention, South Africa's government was rejecting this deadline that this group had come up with, saying only authorities can enforce immigration laws. They did say people have the right to protest, but that does not allow people to threaten or intimidate others or to engage in acts of vandalism or violence. That's a quote from South Africa's president. But deportations are ongoing. What do you believe the government should be doing differently?
0: Well, you know, as a priority, we should be addressing the inequality in our country. This government, just if you look at during COVID, we lost over 200,000 jobs. Now, any caring government would consider a universal income grant to address the fact that there's a 60% unemployment of young people in our country, and there's close on 40% unemployment in the country, systemic unemployment. Now, these are families that have no income because they don't qualify for the means-tested grants that cover a tiny percentage of the population. And those are the ways in which we are going to deal with the incredible increasing inequality and the impact of those systemic unemployment. It's not going to be by focusing on trying to get rid of the migrants. The manipulation and the disinformation on social media platforms has created this narrative, which has now become a fact, because you've repeated a lie often enough. It becomes a fact that we have a problem of migration. We don't. We have, examples in West Africa of free movement of people in the region. We could do the same. Why can't we have the similar to what Europe has as a region? So those are solutions that they should be considering.
1: Sharon, I appreciate this. Thank you very much.
0: Thanks for that.
2: Sharon Ikamburam is an activist with the advocacy group Kopanang Africa Against Xenophobia. We reached her in Pretoria, South Africa.

0: At noon on January 20th, 2025, Donald Trump took the oath of office at his inauguration. Just hours later, in the first official act of his second term, he signed 26 executive orders, including one barring birthright citizenship in the United States. Today, the Supreme Court shut that order down. In a 6-3 decision, the justices reaffirmed the 14th Amendment, which has guaranteed American citizenship to anyone born within U.S. borders since 1898. Taryn Wilgus-Null is part of the team of lawyers representing the plaintiffs in the case and serving as the senior counsel at the Democracy Defenders Fund. We reached her in Washington.
1: Taryn, given your role in all of this, how did this decision hit you? How did you react?
2: So we are really thrilled just to get a straight-out win from the Supreme Court that we had five justices who agreed with us that the Trump executive order violated the Constitution and violated the citizenship clause of the 14th Amendment. So that is a huge win for our clients, for the country, and for the Constitution.
1: I spoke back in April to Norman Wong, the great-grandson of Wong Kim Ark, whose Supreme Court case enshrined birthright citizenship back in 1898. Here's a little bit of what he said about what this case meant to him.
3: A victory for birthrights is a victory for America in more than one way. It's not just for the people, but for the Constitution, the way of government, the three branches of government.

0: government. We've lost our country if that actually happens. We actually lost the country, and if we let that happen, then we deserve the tyranny.
1: I want to ask you a couple of questions in reaction to that, Taryn. First of all, to have played a part in upholding the rights Wong Kim Ark helped establish all of those years ago, how does that feel to you personally?
2: I think it was just such an honor to be able to be a small part of this case. And, you know, we had incredible partners in the ACLU, the Asian Law Caucus, and the Legal Defense Fund. And, of course, I just want to give huge credit to all of the courageous plaintiffs who stood up and were willing to have their voices heard. So I think just such an incredible honor.
1: The other thing I want to ask you about what he said there is, you know, he used that word tyranny. Do you see that if the executive order had been upheld, that it would have been a step towards tyranny?
2: I do. I think it is incredibly scary to think about a world in which the president can rewrite the U.S. Constitution by executive order. And there is something very problematic about the thought of losing birthright citizenship on the merits. But what that would do to our rule of law, I think, is even scarier.
1: Leading up to the decision, and then again after, the U.S. president commented on this and wrote, posted, quote, "We can easily make it up in Congress through legislation, no long and unwieldy constitutional amendment necessary," unquote. Does that take a little bit of the wind out of your sails when you hear that?
2: No, it doesn't. That's just a gross misunderstanding of what the Constitution held. If the court had held that the executive order violated the statute, but not the Constitution, he would be correct about that. But what the court actually held was that the executive order violated the Constitution. It violated the Citizenship Clause of the 14th Amendment. If our country wants to change that, it would take a constitutional amendment. So President Trump is just wrong about that.
1: But does that give you the sense that they're not going to give up on this?
2: I think the Trump administration has shown a willingness to continue to act unlawfully, even when they are told otherwise. So I don't expect that they have now been chastened and will now just follow the law. But I am gratified that the courts continue to put them in their place.
1: In terms of the dissent, the Associated Press is quoting Justice Clarence Thomas's dissent. He's essentially saying, as others have, that this is a misinterpretation of the original intent of the 14th Amendment, that this is not the way it's being used or has been used for many, many decades now, is not the initial idea behind it. What do you say to those who argue that?
2: I mean, I think that's just wrong. I think there's a lot of common law that disproves that. There is Supreme Court precedent, namely the Wong Kim Ark case from 1898, that disproves that. And clearly a majority of the court agreed that Justice Thomas is wrong about that.
1: The U.S. President and Donald Trump, as well as the Republican Speaker of the House, Mike Johnson, have raised another issue. Johnson has said he's disappointed by this decision when he was speaking to reporters today. But he went on to say, quote, "I do think that this has been grossly abused in recent years. You just come onto the soil and have your child. Then they're able to avail themselves of the welfare state and everything else," unquote. Do you think the decision and the headlines around it will actually change the minds of people across your country who share those views about newcomers and birthright citizenship?
2: I would love to say yes, but I don't know. I think a lot of people are pretty entrenched in some views that are pretty hateful. So I can't say I'm optimistic on that point, unfortunately.
1: There were other Supreme Court decisions today as well, including upholding bans on trans athletes in school sports and lifting limits on campaign donations, both of which, you know, the outcomes the president celebrated. He likes the Supreme Court for those decisions. What do you think was different about this case, the birthright citizenship case, that brought even some conservative justices on board?
2: My sense is that it was just a step too far for a majority of the court, that, you know, there are five justices who recognize that if we allow the president to rewrite the Constitution by executive order, we don't really have a rule of law anymore. At that point, we have a dictatorship, we have a monarchy. But I think there were

0: there were not, you know, even some of the conservatives recognized that that was not an acceptable thing for our democracy.
1: How will you celebrate this decision?
0: Great question. I mean, we are, I think, all taking a moment just to feel really grateful, to feel proud of our hard work, to feel, you know, to celebrate with our clients. I think we want to help spread the story of why birthright citizenship is valuable, all the value that immigrants bring to our entire country. So I think that's the focus today.
1: Good to speak with you, Taryn. Thank you.
0: Absolutely. Thank you so much.
2: Taryn Wilgus-Null is the senior counsel at the Democracy Defenders Fund and a member of the group of lawyers who represented the plaintiffs in the birthright citizenship case at the U.S. Supreme Court. We reached her in Washington, D.C.

0: Neanderthals get a bad rap, and they're not around to defend themselves, but our extinct relatives really were not as dumb as us Homo sapienses make them out to be. The misunderstandings also extend to theories as to why they went extinct. One leading theory was that Neanderthals, or Neanderthals if you prefer, suffered from severe inbreeding, but new DNA research is questioning that long-standing assertion. Alba Bozoms-Mesa is a doctoral researcher at the Max Planck Institute for Evolutionary Anthropology. She has just published a paper in Nature based on her studies of dozens of samples of Neanderthal DNA. We reached her in Leipzig, Germany.
1: Alba, when we're talking about extracting viable DNA from bones that are more than 50,000 years old, how would you rate the difficulty?
2: Oof, I mean, I've been doing this PhD for 6 years, so pretty hard. And that's after the field has been established. So, yeah.
1: You did this with 27 individual Neanderthals. Every time you were able to extract a profile, given how difficult it is, I mean, how do you react?
2: I felt incredibly lucky. It's always a gamble, so you never know if this is going to work out or not.
1: I'm trying to imagine that very precise work. You have to be very careful in those moments. When do you let yourself exhale and celebrate?
2: Well, I mean, I think the most careful you have to be when you are in the lab. That's when we dress almost like astronauts, you know, with the whole suit, double layer of gloves and everything. And there you have to be completely locked in. After that, it gets a bit like easier and easier because there are also automated steps. But there's a moment where you click and you see if there's preservation or not. And that's always nerve-wracking.
1: Some of our listeners may have heard about this theory, but for those who haven't, the theory that inbreeding might have led to the extinction of Neanderthals. Tell us a little bit about it.
2: Yeah, so for a long time, people had this idea that as Neanderthals are getting closer to extinction, one of the causes might be because they get more inbred. So the populations reduce in size, and so you become forced to marry your cousins or reproduce with your cousins. But that's not what we're seeing here. So this was observed before in some Neanderthals from Siberia, but that's really at the edge of where we know Neanderthals lived.
1: So that was the evidence they were working on for that theory.
2: Exactly. Mm-hmm. Exactly. But now we have some Neanderthals that are more on the central part of that distribution and closer to the time of extinction. And funny enough, they have more genetic diversity. They are less inbred than the Siberian older Neanderthals.
1: What kind of picture do you have in your mind now, based on this research, about the daily lives of these Neanderthals?
2: It's more nuanced, because when I imagine a Neanderthal now, I think like, okay, but where is this Neanderthal from? Where are we situating this Neanderthal in time? There was so much variation that I have to ask myself these questions before I can say or answer your question.
1: Yeah. And when you talk about the kind of diversity you found in the Neanderthals you studied, can you paint us a little more of a picture of that? What kind of diversity did that show?
2: So we see connectivity between populations. And in fact, the ones that we studied that correspond to present-day Belgium and north of France, they look quite similar to those in Croatia. So that's already crossing the continent, right? So yeah, I think when I picture it, it's like more traveling with a lot of interactions.
1: In terms of what caused them to go extinct, if it's not inbreeding, as was previously discussed,

0: thought. What are some of the current top theories?
1: Well, the thing is, I'm a geneticist, so I can say, I can give an informed opinion on whether it was caused with inbreeding or not, but the other theories are not my specialty. My guess is almost as good as yours. My intuition would be that it was a combination of multiple factors. So in addition to inbreeding, there are causes related, as I mentioned, with climate. There are causes related with interactions with modern humans, and that can be because modern humans maybe exploited the resources differently. Like, for example, maybe they were using more like sea resources, you know, fishing or in the rivers. It can also be that they had more robust populations. Of course, there's also the theories about communication and if they have different ways of thinking that would give them an advantage. But yeah, I think it's also important to consider that as a nuance, Neanderthals never went fully extinct because we still have a small part of them in our genomes nowadays.
0: This, you know, having done this work for so long, painstaking work, these 27 Neanderthals in particular, do you feel closer to them or close at all to them?
1: Well, no, now I have more questions because we had a more straightforward picture before, and now there's this nuance. So I feel a bit more distant.
0: So where do those questions take your research next?
1: I think we want to see how much of what we're seeing now in Belgium and France extends to other parts of Western Europe, especially Southwestern Europe, because that's where we think the refugia were happening when the climate changed and it gets very cold. So Neanderthals would flock to Iberia or to the Italian peninsula. And so it would be great to see how were the groups there looking from a genetic point of view.
0: You may know that often people, you know, when they want to insult someone, they'll roll their eyes and they'll say, they'll call them a Neanderthal. What do you think when people use that as an insult, knowing what you know?
1: I feel disappointed because the way I understand it, this is an insult because it represents you're not like us. It's always this concept of us. We are the humans and Neanderthals. It's this, I don't know, archaic, strange, not developed. And so we don't know how Neanderthals were, but in any case, just because they were not like us, it doesn't mean that they deserve this treatment.
0: So you would never use it as an insult?
1: No.
0: Alba, thank you for this.
1: Thank you.
2: Alba Bozoms-Mesa is a doctoral researcher at the Max Planck Institute for Evolutionary Anthropology. We reached her in Leipzig, Germany.

0: Welcome back to Porsche Top 5. In 2018, we will celebrate 70 years of Porsche sports cars. And today, we are honored to present Dr. Wolfgang Porsche.
1: Herzlich willkommen zu Top 5. Wir sind hier bei mir zu Hause in Zell am See und ich zeige Ihnen gerne meine Fahrzeuge.
2: Translation. Welcome to the top five. Here we are at my home in Zell am See, and I'm delighted to show you my collection of cars. That was, as you heard, the voice of Dr. Wolfgang Porsche from the car company. If you're wondering, his top five vehicles, as revealed in that video, are a Porsche and four other kinds of Porsche. Sorry, I couldn't really tell them apart. One was green, though, if that helps. Despite all his high-end vintage cars and his incredible wealth, Dr. Porsche didn't want special treatment. All he wanted was to live in and renovate a fancy mansion that he bought in Salzburg, Austria, in 2020. All he also wanted was to dig a 500-meter tunnel directly through a mountain with great local significance so he could drive his car directly from a parking garage in town up to his mansion, underground all the way, without the weather or people bothering him. A private tunnel, which only he would use. Also, all he wanted was for people to keep calling him doctor, even though his PhD is in something called commercial sciences. Was that too much to ask? Well, apparently. Apparently, the people of Salzburg didn't like the idea of an enormously wealthy guy spending 10 million euros on a tunnel for just himself through a beloved mountain, while they struggled to afford a house or rent. Apparently, people protested repeatedly to prevent the private Porsche tunnel, and apparently the CBC

0: Valens with Dark Tunnel.
1: We're going to take a short break now. When we return, deep dive, propelled by the cancer-fighting potential of a bacterial toxin produced by marine organisms, a team of researchers went searching for said organisms in the icy depths of Antarctica and encountered some significantly larger wildlife along the way.
0: And off-putting. What happens when you're watching the pivotal moment of your team's World Cup penalty shot attempt and the screen at your watch party suddenly falters? A lot of screaming, as you will hear. Stay tuned. I'm Chris Howden.
1: And I'm Nika Uxall.

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1: We've all got a Canada thing. It's what makes us unique. So what's your Canada thing? Does it inspire you? Does it make you proud? Shout it out. 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
0: 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In an hour, it's Ideas with Nala Ayed.
2: It's a novel from the 70s that was dubbed Canada's Lolita. Basically, it's about a woman who develops a sexual relationship with a bear in the Canadian wilderness. The mystery and meaning of bear on Ideas.
3: This is CBC News. Good evening, I'm Julie Buckingham in downtown Winnipeg at 7 o'clock. Some clouds and 25, partly cloudy tonight, the low of 17. A severe weather expert believes a small tornado tore through South Winnipeg last night. In White Ridge, a home's roof was torn off, twisting the garage. Another house lost a sunroom, while huge trees were also toppled. John Hanasak is a U of M prof and part of the Northern Tornadoes Project, which surveys damage to assess the size and strength of twisters, which he thinks this was.
4: Yeah, I think for sure it was a small, so last night there was a line of storms that went through the city, as everybody probably knows, late last night, and it's sometimes these linear sort of storms can actually produce small tornadoes that we likely saw last night here.
3: Hanasak admits it's unusual to see one touch down in a city like Winnipeg, but says it can happen. The municipality of Boisvain-Morton is now under a state of local emergency, and more rain is in the forecast. 152 millimeters and came down and drenched the area last night, causing serious flash and overland flooding. Much of it came down in just 90 minutes, overwhelming systems. Head of Council Judy Swanson wants everyone to be extremely careful on the roads.
5: And the south half of our municipality, the foreman has just said that 70% of the roads in the south half have been affected with water. Either it's over the roads or it's done some damage to the roads.
3: Swanson says you must stay off closed ones. She adds it could take some time for water and sewer systems to recover and asks that you hold off on non-essential things like doing laundry. Two communities in Northwest Territories appear to have escaped the worst case scenario for now. Wildfires burning nearby continue to grow, but a change in the wind and cooling temperatures are giving some hope to officials. Kate Kyle has the story.
6: A tense night for wildfire crews and community officials. The village issued a shelter-in-place order because of the fire's imminent threat of reaching Fort Simpson.